0: In every episode, stories bring us together, and we hope the stories on the show will spark memories and thoughts that you can share with the people you love. On today's show, we've got a story and some songs that are each in their own way about how people express faith, and even about how people express faith in different ways than you express faith. Our first story is from North Carolina storyteller Donald Davis, and it's about a neighbor who doesn't go to church, or does he? Here's the story. It's called Jack Marr Builds a House, and we're happy to bring it to you on the Appleseed.
1: When I was growing up, we lived not in town, but out on the edge of town. You see, my dad worked at the bank, and my mother taught school, but they had both grown up on farms through the Depression. So we had to live far enough out in the country that we could have a big garden, we could have chickens, we could have a milk cow, so if the Depression came back, we were not going to starve. We were going to be able to eat. We lived on about 10 acres of land. The land was between Plot Creek and Plot Creek Road. And as our land came down, down, down, the road and the creek got closer and closer and closer together, so it turned into a little triangle at the end. And that little triangle was fenced off because it didn't really fit in the cow pasture part. And my daddy thought that little triangle was not worth anything. Until one day there was a knock on the door. And a man named Jack Marr was at our door, and he asked my daddy if he could buy that little triangle of land because he was getting married and he wanted to build a house. And that's when my daddy discovered that land was not worth nothing. It was worth something. And he sold that land to Jack Marr, and that was the beginning of one of the most educational time periods in my life. Because you see, Jack Marr built his own house. And without his even asking, I helped. So he worked at Dayton Rubber Company where they made fan belts. And he worked the 7 to 3 o'clock shift. So he got off from work about the same time I got out of school. And he would get over there to work, and I would get home, and I would walk from the house right across to our pasture over to where he was working. My vocabulary improved helping him build that house. No, I mean, I learned terms like, you know, batter boards and soffits, in addition to some of those little short words that he used sometimes when things wouldn't fit together just right. Now, there's only one problem with Jack Marr building his own house. He worked on the house on Sunday. And we would get up on Sunday morning and we would get ready to go to church. We went in town to the Methodist church and we would get all ready and we'd get in the car and my daddy would back out the driveway, and as we would start down the road, my mother's eyes would search for Jack Marr. And there she would see him working on Sunday. And her eyes would be glued to him all the way down the road. And she would say, "He doesn't go to church." Like it was my daddy's fault for selling the land to him. Well, we got back home and we pulled in the driveway. And while my mom was finishing our Sunday dinner, I headed straight across the pasture so I could tell Jack Marr what my mother said about it. Because I'd learned when my mother said things about people, if I would tell those people, I would hear something about my mother. So I went over there and I said, "Jack," because that's what he had told me to call him. I said, "Jack, my mama says you don't go to church." And he just laughed. He said, your mama. He said, "I do go to church, but right now I'm in a bind. And even if it's Sunday, I have to get this house enclosed before wintertime comes." And then he said, "Sit down here just a minute. Let's talk." He said, "Son, did you know that church is not just a place you go?" He said, "Church is what happens on the spot, when every time you meet somebody, they have a better day because they met you than they could have had any other way. I went back and told my mama that. She was not impressed. Well, the house kept growing, and the house kept growing, it kept growing. Things kept coming along. And every Sunday, we'd go down that road and look again. And he got to the point where they'd gotten married, and he got to the point at which the inside, you know, was closed in, and they could go ahead and move into the house, you know, before wintertime while he finished everything on the outside. Ever move in a house like that, you know, while it gets finished? So they got moved into the house, and they invited us on that first Saturday night to come over to their house for supper. And we went over to our house. We had to walk on little planks across the yard because, you know, the yard would be the very last thing that was ever done. And we got in the house, and we had supper, and then we went in the living room, and we sat down and watched the first television set we had ever seen that was turned on. My brother and I had actually watched television in Massey Furniture Company when we went to town. But back then, they didn't have, in the furniture store, they didn't have the TV sets turned on because nobody wanted to buy a television that had part of the programs used up on it. But we went in that living room, and my daddy said, "Stay way back, boy, stay way back. You get close to it. Put your eyes out. Don't get close to it. Don't get close to it." And that television came on, and we watched from Renfro Valley, Kentucky, Red Foley singing the Salty Dog Rag. And when that program was over, we watched something called Lawrence Welk with a machine making bubbles. And accordions playing and dancing happening. Oh, it was like magic. It was snowing on that television too. Just all the time, even indoors. It was snowing. Well, we went back home that night, and the next day we headed out to church. By now, Jack was starting to paint the outside of the house. And as we started down the road and my mother focused on him, he had a big A-frame ladder, a ladder bigger. I'd never seen a ladder that big. You know, it was A-frame. It came up like this, and then the middle part went on up higher. And he was way up on that ladder painting around under the eaves of the house. And I thought, wow, that's a huge ladder. My daddy would never let me climb on a ladder that big. That's amazing that he's up on that big ladder painting. And we got back home from church, and my mother was finishing up our Sunday dinner. Of course, I headed over there to see what was going on. And by now, the ladder had moved around to the end of the house. And as I went across through our pasture, he was up there painting around the eaves and soffits. And as I got closer, the window at the house right where he was painting, the window was open, and the most beautiful music I had ever heard was coming out of that window, and he was painting to the music. It was like watching a symphony conductor. To that beautiful music, he would dip the brush in the paint, and he would paint back and forth. Sometimes he would just sing along with it, painting back and forth. It was just beautiful to watch. Well, his wife, Ada, brought me in the door, and I said, "That's the most beautiful music I've ever heard." She said, "Oh, it's on the television we'd watched the night before." And we came around into the living room, and there on that television, playing and singing with Jack on the ladder outside the window, perfect with the time change from Utah to North Carolina, the Mormon Tabernacle Choir. And I stood there and I watched him on the ladder painting, and I watched them sing and watched that beautiful music, and it was just gorgeous to behold. And it came to the end, and the announcer came on and said, "This program has been brought to you by the Church of Jesus Christ

0: almost nothing I remember from Sunday school. But I will never forget what the world's one and only Latter-day Saint told me on that early day. Church is not just a place you go. It's what happens on the spot. When everybody who meets you has a better day because they met you than they could have had any other way.
1: Donald Davis with his story, Jack Maher Builds a House. And listening to this story reminds me, actually, of my family on my mom's side. There's a lot of religious diversity on that side of the family. A lot of people who express faith in ways that are unlike the ways that other people in that family express faith. Where their lives overlap mine, my grandparents found church homes among the Baptists, then the Lutherans, then the Episcopalians in their California town. My Aunt Anne and Uncle Rob have worked in the ministry in all kinds of Christian churches. My Aunt Christine has spent her adult life as a church organist. And my Uncle Peter just retired after a long career in the ministry. Me, I'm a member of The Church of Jesus Christ of Latter-day Saints. And you know how people say to never discuss politics or religion if you want to avoid conflict? Well, with so much religious diversity on that side of the family, among people for whom faith is primary among the ways that they identify themselves, I've wondered sometimes how we all get along so well, but we do. But then I remember a few things. I remember, for example, that while there are a lot of ways in which we're different, we're all musicians, and we have a long-standing tradition of singing a blessing together on the food at mealtimes. Sometimes we sing, Heavenly Father, kind and good, now we thank Thee for our food, for Thy love and tender care, for the blessings that we share. Lord of all, to Thee we raise this our hymn of grateful praise. Or we sing, Be present at our table, Lord. Be here and everywhere adored. These mercies bless and grant that we may strengthened for Thy service be. And in those moments, it's not so much about the theology as it is about the harmony. And after remembering those musical blessings, I remember the food. That's a family of pretty good cooks, and that helps too. And that's where Donald's story took me. Where did the story take you, and who will you take along?

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Thanks for spending some time with us on the Appleseed today. Next up, we've got a song from the great Appalachian storyteller and musician, Josh Goforth. Now, by way of introduction, there's a reverent old bluegrass hymn tune called Don't You Hear Jerusalem Moan, with lyrics like, Oh, I got a home on the other shore. Don't you hear Jerusalem moan? I know I'll live there forevermore.

0: Don't you hear Jerusalem moan? Well, you'd hear it sung that way in church, but sometimes the after-church crowd gets a hold of a song like that and makes up their own version that may be a little less reverent, but maybe useful in its own way. This one is a pretty good humored look at hypocrisy. And while church preachers are the butt of the joke in this tongue-in-cheek song, it would do all of us to take a look at whether we're walking the walk we talk when it comes to faith. There's more to say about the tune, but we'll let Josh say it. Here's Josh Goforth on the Appleseed.
1: You know, if you grow up in the Baptist church, there is two sermons that are preached every Sunday. One of the two sermons, one of them is, of course, you better get right with God. That's the first sermon, and we kind of know what that's about. And the other sermon is about what my great aunt called hypocrites. Now, that's somebody who's been backsliding. Either they've not been to church in a long time and somehow they make it back. Or maybe they've done something everybody knows they've done, but they don't want to admit it. Or maybe they've been caught gambling in some back room or something, then they have the nerve to come down to church like they ain't been a gambling. So that's the second sermon. And, you know, in church we sing all kinds of different songs, and a lot of them are based around the sermons that the preacher preaches. And so I'd like to sing you one of these songs about hypocrites, as we'd say in the mountains. And I learned this song from Inez Chandler, one of the ballad singers from over in Madison County. And it's one of the funny gospel songs, I guess you could say, but it does have a message about these hypocrites and how they better get right. And it pretty much hits every religion, although I haven't written a Mormon verse yet, but I need to. And I might do that at some point. You may hear me somewhere down the road, but here it is. This is called Don't You Hear Jerusalem Mourn, and we're going to sing it in the old style without accompaniment. Here's how it goes. There's a Baptist preacher, and I'll tell you, don't you know, don't you hear Jerusalem mourn? He's got a bottle in his pocket that he can't hardly tote. Don't you hear

0: Mourn. Now there's a Methodist preacher, and I'll tell you, don't you know, don't you hear Jerusalem mourn? He'd never let a rooster get old enough to crow, don't you hear? That's gluttony, by the way. Don't you hear Jerusalem mourn? Don't you hear Jerusalem mourn? Don't you hear Jerusalem mourn? Thank God there's a heaven that's a ringing in my soul, and my soul set free, don't you hear Jerusalem mourn? Well, them Presbyterians are so proud, don't you hear Jerusalem mourn? They got a neck so stiff that they can't hardly bow, don't you hear Jerusalem mourn? Don't you hear Jerusalem mourn? Don't you hear Jerusalem mourn? Thank God there's a heaven that's a ringing in my soul, and my soul set free, don't you hear Jerusalem mourn? Now that Catholic priest, he's a-ringing his bell, don't you hear Jerusalem mourn? If you pay him $5, he'll pray you out of purgatory, don't you hear Jerusalem mourn? Don't you hear Jerusalem mourn? Don't you hear Jerusalem mourn? Thank God there's a heaven that's a-ringing in my soul, and my soul set free, don't you hear Jerusalem mourn? Now there's a Baptist ma'am, she's a-setting in the pew, don't you hear Jerusalem mourn? Oh, God's judging her, but she's a-judging you, don't you hear Jerusalem mourn? Don't you hear Jerusalem mourn? Don't you hear Jerusalem mourn? Thank God there's a heaven that's a-ringing in my soul, and my soul set free, don't you hear Jerusalem mourn? Now here's a modern verse. Them TV preachers, you can hear them pray, don't you hear Jerusalem mourn? Oh, they're raking in the money while they're rolling in the hay, don't you hear Jerusalem mourn? Don't you hear Jerusalem mourn? Don't you hear Jerusalem mourn? Thank God there's a heaven that's a-ringing in my soul, and my soul set free, don't you hear Jerusalem mourn? Oh, don't you love it?
1: Josh Goforth with Don't You Hear Jerusalem Mourn, a parody of an old bluegrass hymn tune. And again, while it points a comical finger at preachers, it could just as well point to any of us when we're believing in one direction and living in another. We're going to end today with one more song, one more reflection on faith. The song was written in 1901, and it wonders what so many wonder about people who may have suffered in one way or another during their lives and are now passed on. What are they doing in heaven today is the question, and it's also the title of the song. Singing it for you is Robert B. Jones, the wonderful storyteller, musician, and preacher. Here's Reverend Jones and his custom ukulele here on the Appleseed.

Robert B. Jones with What Are They Doing in Heaven Today? What are some of the ways you express the beliefs that you hold most dear? If you're a person of faith, how has your faith matured as you've grown older? How do you show respect for people of other beliefs while honoring your own? We want to thank Donald Davis, Josh Goforth, and Robert B. Jones for bringing us their memories and songs and stories today. You've listened to them. Now it's time to share some stories of your own. The Appleseed is produced by me, Sam Payne, Wendy Folsom, Brian Tanner, and Kira Van Dam. 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

0: That was Season 8, Episode 4 of The Appleseed, called Going to Church. Coming up next, we've got a fun episode from our friends at the BYU Radio podcast, Constant Wonder Kids. Sometimes it seems like the lives of animals and humans, and even the lives of humans and other humans, are at odds with each other. But maybe that doesn't have to be the case. Let's learn more about it with Paige, our Constant Wonder Kids host, in an episode called Making Peace in the Wolf Wars.
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2: Hi, Wonder Kids. It's Paige. In a lot of stories that we read, there are good guys and bad guys. For every brave knight and princess, there's an evil queen. And for every superhero, there's a supervillain. In our story today, we're going to talk about two groups that are pitted against each other, just like good guys and bad guys. But in reality, things are a bit more complicated than that. We're talking about ranchers and wolves. Ranchers are people whose job it is to raise cattle and other animals, kind of like cowboys. They keep their herds safe from storms and make sure that they have enough to eat and drink. One of the ranchers' biggest enemies is the wolves. Wolves hunt and eat cattle who are weak or separated from their group. If you're a rancher and you hear a wolf howl, you know that trouble is coming. That's why ranchers want to hunt wolves and fight them off to protect their cattle. But our guest today has a different view on wolves.
3: Wolves are just, they're such a polarizing topic. They have so much heat on them in so many different angles that they need a lot of help. And I believe that they can teach us many things about being better humans.
2: This is Daniel Curry. In the battle between wolves and ranchers, he stands in the middle and tries to help everyone. He is a range rider, which means that his job is to ride his horse around and keep wolves away from livestock without shooting the wolves. To do this job, you need an excellent understanding of wolves and how they think and behave. You also need to care about the ranchers and their cattle, and Daniel has a unique set of skills that makes him the perfect peacemaker in these wolf wars. Where did Daniel learn so much about wolves? A few years before he became a range rider, Daniel worked at Wolf Haven, a safe place in Washington for captive and displaced wolves. The wolves live in areas called enclosures and are cared for by keepers called animal curators. Daniel started out volunteering and fixing things around the sanctuary, but soon he was asked to do much more.
3: An animal curator asked me, "Are you comfortable coming into an enclosure?" And we actually need a blood sample from one of the red wolves, and I need somebody to watch my back while I'm in there doing that. You know, I was so excited to have that opportunity. She did what she needed to do, and we came back out, and she's like, "Well, I really felt comfortable with you there. Would you be interested in working in this?" And I was like, "Of course. That's why I was volunteering."
2: The other animal curators were impressed with how comfortable Daniel was, and soon he was working with wolves more and more.
3: The next time I was asked to go into an enclosure, it was a pretty powerful moment. It was like this little wooden box that was about 3 feet wide, about 6 feet long, and it was on the ground, and the wolves had kind of dug into it. So they made it like a makeshift den box, basically. And it was a girl named Gray that we were having to pull a blood sample from. And so I went in there with the animal curator. She was having trouble.
2: When you take blood from a wolf, you have to hold the wolf close so that you can see the vein that you need to draw blood from. Daniel calls it pulling blood. Daniel had to get very close to the wolf, which can be scary because these captive wolves were not afraid of people like a wild wolf would be.
3: Captive wolves are a lot less scared of people. They're very habituated to their presence, and they are actually much more dangerous potentially than a wild wolf. If I just walk towards them, they take off. If you walk towards a captive wolf in their enclosure, they're like going to walk towards you.
2: So Daniel was there in the small wolf den that was really just about the size of a refrigerator, with Gray the wolf looking right at him.
3: We're laying on our bellies. There's a wolf at the end of this box, and I'm not a small person. So, you know, there's not tons of room to move in there. I've got my big spaghetti arms that are trying to navigate this small space. And I grabbed Gray's arm there. And she let me process the whole thing. I held her, you know, I held her vein off my left hand, pulled it with my right hand, put him in the tubes and handed it back. And that first time that I made physical contact with a wolf was extremely powerful. When you're working with wolves, you're working with their natural social behavior. They're either going to challenge you and you're going to have to deal with that portion, or they're eventually going to submit to you, and it's a way of giving themselves to you. It's like a trust thing that they're handing you. That's the only thing that they have to give, really.
2: Gray the wolf was willing to trust Daniel and let him take care of her. It was an amazing moment. And as Daniel kept working with wolves, he learned more and more about gaining and maintaining that trust. When Daniel works with wolves, he uses a special pole called a Y pole to move the wolves around and keep a safe distance when he's unsure of how a wolf feels.
3: When you're working with them, they'll first challenge that Y pole. They'll generally grab that thing and rip it apart and kind of destroy it. And that's when you know they aren't submitting to you. There is not trust. They're saying, get out of here. I don't want you here. I'm going to attack that. And you just kind of have to remain calm. The rule of thumb is the more excited, the more amped up the animal gets, you have to compensate and bring that back to equilibrium by becoming more calm. The other option is for them just to submit, like you would see wolves do with each other. One will roll on their back. Maybe like they'll pee a little and say, I'm not a threat. Don't worry about me. They'll actually kind of turn their head instead of making direct eye contact with you and looking at you as a potential threat. They're going to turn their head almost to the side, and they're submitting to you, and they're giving you their neck is what they're doing. And that's when you can kind of gently place that Y pole on them.
2: When Daniel helps wolves, he doesn't just push them around with a Y pole, though. He talks to them and tries to make them comfortable.
3: So during that whole process, when we're working directly with these animals, I would sit there and slowly talk to them about what I'm doing, mainly for calming people around you and keeping them aware of what's going on. Kind of giving them a timeline of like, okay, we're going to grab this leg now, guys. It's all right, wolf. Don't worry about it. I'm going to take this syringe. I'm going to slowly stick it in their sphenous vein. And you're letting your partners know what's happening. You're keeping that situation calm. Some people aren't really comfortable around these animals because things can get crazy in those enclosures or out in the wild pretty quick.
2: Despite the danger, Daniel is willing to get up close to these animals because he believes that he can help comfort and calm them.
3: So that's part of the reason, I guess, by talking to these animals while I'm working with them in this really close proximity, really intimate quarters. I know they're not understanding the words necessarily, but I think I'm giving off an energy that they're like, okay, he's not attacking us. He's not hurting us, but he is being very persistent and he is not stopping it.
2: As Daniel gained more and more experience with wolves, he began to hear about some problems in Eastern Washington. Remember how wolves and ranchers were pitted against each other in the wolf wars? Well, in 2012, something bad happened. A pack of wolves killed a bunch of cattle, and so a group of ranchers had the government go in and kill the entire wolf pack. No one saw a better way to fix the problem.
3: What I saw happen in 2012 was a rancher lost a lot of cattle. The wolves, every single one of them, lost their life. And as citizens of Washington, we paid an extreme amount of money to go in there and lethally remove these animals. So I felt it in my heart that it was just a lose, lose, lose. And I was like, there's got to be something that I can do. And so I looked at a map of Washington and plotted all the wolf packs that we currently had at that time. And it was right up in the northeast corner of Washington. And I was like, I put my finger there and I was like, I don't know what town this is, but I'm going to move up there and I'm going to do something about it.
2: That town was called Colville, Washington. And Daniel packed up his bags and moved out there. He believed that he could do something to help the wolves and the ranchers, but he didn't exactly know what that would look like.
3: In hindsight now, I'm like, wow, I remember that day when I was brought up to that area. They're like, what are you going to do? And I was like, oh, I'll just figure it out, and it's not going to be that hard, and it's just wolves and cows, right? But there's a lot of hurdles that I did not foresee in the beginning.
2: One of the biggest hurdles was that the ranchers didn't trust anyone who cared too much about the wolves. They were used to people coming in and trying to kick their cattle off the public land where the wolves lived. But Daniel wanted to try something different.
3: I was like, well, I want to change this world. I'm going to have to change my mind first. Kicking ranchers off public land is not the answer. It's not an answer that I ever want to see go through either. And I've talked to a lot of colleagues and they're like, that is the answer. I'm like, no, it's not. They deserve a right to be a part of this planet too, just like the wolves do.
2: So Daniel Curry went into town and started talking with the ranchers. One of his first experiences was a big town hall meeting with all the wolf advocates and ranchers in one room.
3: I remember going to one of the first opportunities to speak in a public commentary in Colville, and like the capacity for the room was like 100, I think. And there was 300 people there. I went and sat down near the most rancher family that I could see. They're in cowboy hats. They got the boots. They got the whole family there. I'm going to go sit with them. So I go sit with them. I moved up here to bring solutions to the table. And I don't do that by sitting on that side of the room away from you. I do that by sitting smack dab with you.
2: Sitting with a group of ranchers, Daniel was getting ready to ask them to think about wolves in a different way.
3: My name gets called, and so I walked up there and trying to just open my heart. And I believe we all have spirits, and I'm trying to just open my spirit and say, like, just speak from that point. Don't go in there and accusing. Don't go in there and questioning. Don't go in there and judging. Like, I said something to the effect of, this community is an amazing community. What I see, though, is two different factions, two different ends of the spectrum throwing rocks at each other because they can't come to an understanding. And what I see is that your culture and the wolves' lives, those are the only things that are getting hurt here. I don't like to see that. I believe that there is room for a win-win, and then the crowd shifts and they're kind of like, I think you might be a wolf guy, you know? So they're like, boo, boo. And they start booing me, and I just kept talking the best I could. And there's one guy in the audience that he didn't stand up. He didn't even really look up. I saw him, though, and he just yelled really loud, though. He had a really loud voice, and he just said, let him talk. That's powerful. Like, there was one person in that audience that was brave enough to be like, I want to hear what this guy says. He's not coming here and attacking. That was a really powerful moment for me. And I remember at the end of it, everybody gets up and leaves, and there's this family. Happened to be the family that I was sitting next to, you know, the one that I mentioned that was very extreme ranching looking. And the matriarch comes up with that family, and the rest of the family's behind her. And she's like, I just wanted to thank you. And I was like, for what? And she said, for being brave enough to say that. And that meant a lot to me and my family. And I was like, this is how it starts. And we just kind of shook hands, and they went their way, and I went my way. I do a lot of volunteering in my time, but that's what paid me that day. I know it works. And I've seen it. I've seen people go from, I hate wolves, the only good wolf is a dead wolf, to, I understand them now in a different light. I've had them say that, and then I've had them say, these animals are beautiful. And that's something that's like, holy cow, that's so amazing to see that kind of switch in a person.
2: So Daniel started working as a range rider, helping the ranchers keep the wolves away from the cows, all while keeping the wolves safe and moving towards food that they can eat. One of the biggest moments that Daniel needs to intervene is when mama cows give birth to calves. The cows and the calves are vulnerable to the wolves, who would just love a yummy cow to eat.
3: So you have a big mama cow, she drops a calf, and then right on the edge of that calving pasture, imagine just wilderness. It goes up to the mountains. That's for the wolves that are trying to find their niche and find their ability to live. These animals that are watching them from the hillside going, that's where all our food is. Even these little cows, those are possible easy prey. So what'll happen is they'll come down. They'll kind of start with just patrolling the edge, finding out like what's going on. And they look at something and go, okay, I can go in there and get a cow, like a little baby calf. What is the risk there? Because the gain is obvious. That's an easy gain, easy prey. If I can hunt it, if I can get it away from its mom, it's very vulnerable. So what you don't want is those guys to be sitting on the side of the fence having enough time to think about that.
2: It's Daniel's job to stop the wolves as they're pacing outside the fence. And to do that, he has a couple of different tools.
3: We utilize tools like flagry, for instance. It's like a electric fence that has 1.5 feet to maybe 2 feet long red flags. They sit there and hang.
2: Wolves are scared of changes to their environment, and so when they see flags on the fence and hear the noises they make, the wolves are afraid.
3: That flag will actually make a noise as it sits there and moves in the wind. Now they hear these little ticking noises all around them. They see movement out of their corner of their eye, and they're like, wait, what was that? Then we maybe have some fox lights, or we maybe have some motion lights. So I'm sitting in the field. I have motion lights at strategic areas. I have game cams up to kind of watch the pattern of the animals. They can smell a human out there. They can't really see me. They have these flags that are making this noise. So then I get up and walk over there, and they're like, wow, this is just too much action. I cannot really have this happen.
2: When faced with strange sounds, bright lights, and worst of all, a human popping up, the wolves are scared off to other areas, leaving the cattle alone. The ranchers are happy with their safe herds, and Daniel makes sure to track the wolf packs and push them towards areas where they can find the food that they need. Everyone wins.
3: A lot of life is just perspective. So that actually has gone into other portions of my work. When I'm looking at somebody and I'm hearing them talk, I try and like switch to their perspective and try and understand, like, what are they looking at? Is it the same thing? Like, I think it's human nature to see the world revolving around us. But I think it's really good to have an epiphany moment where you're like, I am so small. But in the other side, each action from each person can be such a powerful catalyst of change.
2: Daniel was able to make a change by being a peacemaker in the battle between the wolves and the ranchers. He cared about both sides and found a way to make a difference. So the next time you come across two enemies like wolves and ranchers, think about both sides. Maybe you can make a difference too.

0: 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I'm Marcus Smith. I'm host of Constant Wonder, which is the source of material for Constant Wonder Kids. 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
1: We've got one last story for you today. This story, called Old Greybeard and Little Ayla, is told by Bill Gourd, and it tells us a little something about the wisdom and joy to be learned from a child. Here's Bill.
7: There once was an old king, lived in a palace in the forest. He was a kind old man, and all the people in the kingdom loved this king because he loved all of them, and he was fair and generous and kind. And he lived in this palace in the forest, but he didn't have a family, no children, no queen. And they said, well, there were stories that traveled around about this king. For some reason, nobody knows why, but there was something that scared him. And he thought, for some reason, that everybody had claws. We don't know why, but that's what he thought. And he was getting old, and it was time to find a new ruler soon. And they decided in this kingdom, the king himself decided, that if they could find someone without claws, that person would be the new ruler of the kingdom. How they were going to find this person, no one knew. Because every time the king met someone, he always pulled back if they stuck out their hand. And he always said, oh, claws, claws, claws. But one day, the old king, he had a great white beard and a nice kingly robe. And he walked with a walking stick. He was walking through the forest near the palace. He was walking along. And he heard a call, a cry for help, a little girl crying, running as fast as she could. And behind her, leaping after her, was a wolf, an angry, hungry, angry, hungry, angry, hungry wolf, chasing, chasing, chasing. And she was crying and crying, and they ran right. Oh, the king raised his walking stick, whack, right in front of the wolf. The wolf jumped back, and the wolf ran back through the forest. And the little girl was safe. The little girl was safe. And she came running up to the king. She did not know he was a king, but she knew he was a kind man and it saved her life. And she said, "Oh, thank you, old man. Thank you, old man. Will you walk with me now? I'm very afraid. Will you walk with me back to the road?" And he said, "Of course." And she said, "What is your name anyway? Oh, I know what it is. Is your name Old Graybeard? Because you have a beautiful old gray beard. And that is such a kind and fun name. Is that your name? Is your name Old Graybeard?" And the old king smiled and said, "Yes, that's my name. And what's your name?" And she said, "Well, everybody calls me Little Ayla. That's my name. Little Ayla, you can call me that too. And you're Old Graybeard, and we can tell the story today of Old Graybeard and Little Ayla walking through the forest. Okay, now, you just hold my hand and we'll walk." And the king stepped back and said, "No, no, do not touch me. Look, you have claws, you have claws." And Little Ayla looked at her fingernails and said, "Oh, no. My mommy said that this morning. She said, Little Ayla, won't you cut your nails? They look like little claws, and now you won't hold my hand because I did not cut my nails. I'm sorry." And he was sorry too, but he would not let her hold his hand. And she said, "Old Graybeard, though, I'm still a very afraid. And so could I hold the end of your long robe, and then you wouldn't have to see my claws, but then I would kind of feel safe. Is that okay? Is that okay? Is that okay?" And he smiled and said, "Yes, Little Ayla, that's okay. Let's walk." And they walked. And as they walked, she talked and she talked and she talked, and she told him, "You know, Old Graybeard, I'll tell you, right down the road is my house. I have a wonderful house, and my mommy and daddy are there, and you can come maybe. Hey, I have a little boat. My daddy made me, he found a little stick, and he built a little sail on it, and it can float down the creek. Or even better, you could see my little dolly that my mommy made for me. It was really just a sock one day, but now it's a little baby. So cute. Oh, you would love it. You would love it. You would absolutely love it. Would you like to come to my house? Oh, here we are at the road. Well, I know, like, here's the road, and, you know, come on, will you?" And the old King Graybeard said, "Sorry, I need to go back. But if you would like to visit me sometime, you can. I live in that big stone place back in the forest." And she said, "Oh, okay, you know what? Maybe I'll bring you my dolly. I could let you hold it. You could even, like, you could, well, maybe I'd bring a little brush and you could brush its hair. Or maybe I'd bring my little sailboat and we could, like, oh, maybe take it to the stream. And someday, oh, this will be so great. Maybe I'll see you another day. Okay, thank you. Bye, bye, bye." And old Graybeard walked back to the palace. That was a good day for him. And the next day, he heard noise at the front gate. He heard the guards shouting at someone, and he walked to his upstairs window, and he looked out, and down there, who did he see but Little Ayla talking to the guards? And she was saying, "Yes, it's true. Old Graybeard lives here. Now listen, I know he is a very, very, very good friend of mine, and I was walking with him yesterday. We were walking through the woods, and he said that this is his house. And so I know, and his name is Old Graybeard, because he told me, and he's my friend, and he would not make up a story. He would tell me the truth, because we are friends, and friends always tell each other true things. And the true thing he told me was his name is Old Graybeard. So I know this is the right place. It's got to be." And the king looked down and said, "Guard, guard, that's a friend of mine. Bring her right up." And the guard brought Little Ayla up. And when she came upstairs, she saw the king sitting on his throne. And the guard said, "See, little girl, this is the king." And she said, "He is a king. He is a king." And she came running across the room and jumped up onto the King Graybeard's lap. And right in front of him, she stuck her fingers up into his face and said, "Look, no claws. I cut my nails this morning." And he looked, and he did not see any claws. He saw a little girl's finger. Tears started rolling down his cheeks, And she said, "Why are you crying?" And he said, "I'm so happy." And she said, "But you're not supposed to cry when you're happy. You're supposed to laugh." And he started laughing. And he picked up little Ayla and he carried her all the way to the window. And he stepped out on his porch and he shouted, "I want everyone to meet the new ruler, little Ayla."
1: That was Old Graybeard and Little Ayla, told to us by Bill Gourd. 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
14: BBC News with Roisin Hasty. The Pentagon has confirmed that the US has weapons deployed in space. It's believed to be the first public acknowledgement of such capabilities. From Washington, Bernd de Boosman reports.
15: The Air Force Secretary, Troy Mink, provided no details about the weapon, saying only that it was necessary to safeguard US forces against hostile enemy action. He added that unnamed adversaries had already sought to dismantle U.S. systems related to sensing and command and control functions that allow U.S. commanders to track and communicate with forces on Earth. Senior military leaders have previously said they plan to substantially boost capabilities in space, citing Russian and Chinese programs developing ways to attack and disrupt U.S. satellites in a future conflict. The Trump administration has said that space-based programs and interceptor missiles are a crucial part of its planned Golden Dome defense system to protect the U.S.
14: The United States' Environmental Protection Agency says it's repealing rules that limit greenhouse gas emissions from power plants fueled by coal and gas. The agency also says it will take steps to prevent future administrations from regulating pollution from power plants. The co-founder of the AI firm Anthropic has said there should be rules to prevent artificial intelligence from getting out of control. Here's Faisal Islam.
16: Jack Clark was one of the original founders of Anthropic, which makes the Claude large language model and is expected to float soon at a valuation of over $1 trillion. In this first interview since the company called for AI development to be slowed, he said there was still an opportunity to act to prevent existential dangers to humanity.
17: The window to act is so narrow. It is a few years. And the time to act is when you have a small number of players in industry That's when you can get a policy regime in place that can prevent accidents and it can prevent the technology spiraling out of control.
16: He said the world was close to the danger zone and argued it should consider a compulsory kill switch, which could be verified by independent third parties for each model.
14: Police in the western Turkish city of Izmir have fired tear gas on demonstrators protesting against the increased targeting of LGBTQ activists. On Sunday, the authorities carried out sweeping nationwide raids and blocked social media accounts. From Istanbul, Ola Giren reports.
18: Step by step, Turkey is cracking down harder on familiar targets. First, the police raids and arrests. Now the blocking of social media accounts. Amnesty's director in Turkey told the BBC this was very concerning, but she added, it's not just us, it's part of a broader operation. Turkey says it is protecting family values and social order. Human rights activists say the state is intensifying a campaign.
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19: 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Stories bring us together, and we hope the stories on the show will spark memories and thoughts that you can share with the people you love. I'm your host, Sam Payne, and today a couple of silly love stories. One of them a rollicking comic take on the tale of Rapunzel with a moose puppet as the storyteller. And the other a story about a butterfly in a search among all the animals in her neighborhood for a husband. And we'll start with that story, told for you by the Los Angeles storyteller Antonio Sacre. It's kind of a silly story, but even silly stories about love can say big things. This one I love because of the care with which our butterfly protagonist searches for a suitable companion, her search framed by a question about the children who aren't yet even born. Here's Antonio in the Appleseed studio with Martina the Butterfly.
20: Martina la Mariposa was sweeping her house. Sweep, sweep, sweep. She was sweeping her bedroom. Sweep, sweep, sweep. She was sweeping her kitchen when, sweep, clink. She looked down and there on the ground, she'd swept up a silver dollar. This was a long time ago when butterflies spoke and silver dollars were worth something. And she picked up that silver dollar and she said, oh, what can I do with this money? I could buy so much. I could buy caramelos. I could buy chocolate. I would give the sweet maker the money. I would eat the chocolate. It would be so delicious. And the chocolate would be gone and the money would be gone. And I'd have nothing. Huh. I could go to the dressmaker. I could give that money and have a beautiful dress. And the money would be gone, but I would have a beautiful dress. And that is what she did. And Martina, la mariposa, Martina the butterfly, put on her new beautiful dress. And she waited in front of her house to see who would see her. And sure enough, el señor gato, the Mr. Cat, came walking by. And Mr. Cat said, hola, Martina. She said, hello, Mr. Cat. He said, do you want to go for a walk with me? She said, maybe, tal vez. And maybe we would fall in love. She said, maybe. And maybe we would get married. She said, maybe. She said, but wait a minute, Mr. Cat. Before we went on a walk, before we fell in love, and before we got married, if we were to have children, how would you sing to them at night? Oh, Martina, if we went on a walk, and we fell in love, and we got married, I would tuck our children into bed, and I would sing. Meow! Meow! She said, oh, you would scare them. No, be gone, cat. And the cat went, meow, and the cat walked away. Well, sure enough, a little while later came the dog. Hey, Martina, you want to go on a walk with me? I love walks. Want to go on a walk? You want to go on a walk? You want to walk? She said, maybe. And maybe we could fall in love. Maybe. And maybe we could get married. Wait a minute, Martina. said, wait a minute, how would you sing to our children if we had them? Oh, Martina, if we went on a walk and we fell in love and we had children, I would tuck them in the bed and I would sing. Oh, no, she said, that would be too scary. You be gone. And the dog was gone. And Martina waited. And all of a sudden, the rooster came walking down the street. And the rooster said, Martina, you're going on a walk with me. She said, maybe. And we're going to walk all the time and we're going to fall in love. She said, maybe. And we're going to get married. She said, before we do that, how would you sing to our kids? I wouldn't sing to the kids. You would. She said, no thanks, Mr. Rooster. And Mr. Rooster was gone. And she waited for a long time. And all of a sudden, down the lane came a little pitter-patter, pitter-patter. It was a ratoncito Perez, Mr. Perez the mouse. Pitter-patter, pitter. She waited. He kept walking. Pitter-patter, pitter-patter. She said, hola, ratoncito Perez. Hi, Mr. Perez. He turned around. Hi, Martina. She said, do you want to go on a walk with me? He said, maybe. Maybe we could fall in love? He said, maybe. She said, maybe we could get married? He said, wait a minute, Martina. Before we go on a walk and before we get married, how would you sing to our kids? And she said, oh, wait, I'm supposed to ask you that. How would you sing to our kids? He said, no, you tell me how you would sing. She said, no, you tell me how you would sing. He said, no, you tell me. She said, you tell me. That went on for a long time. And they both started laughing. And he said, let's both sing at the exact same time. One, two, three. And they sang. Los pollitos dicen, pío, pío, pío. Cuando tienen hambre, cuando tienen frío. That is a Cuban lullaby. And a Mexican lullaby, and a lullaby that Spanish-speaking people sing to their kids to this day. And they both fell in love, and they both got married, and they planned a beautiful wedding feast for the whole entire neighborhood. And they were making their favorite vegetable soup full of peas and carrots and potatoes and onions and tomatoes. And she was cooking that huge pot, and she said, oh no, Mr. Perez, we don't have salt. I have to go and get salt. You clean up the house and don't get too close to the pot. Okay, Martina. And off she went to the store to get salt. And he began to clean the living room. Sweep, sweep, sweep. And the bedrooms. Sweep, sweep. And the kitchen. Sweep, sweep. Oh, that soup smelled so good. Ah, but he wasn't going to get too close. He was too small. But he pushed up a chair. He climbed up to the back of that chair. And he peered into the soup. And he saw the carrots and the tomatoes and the onions, and he fell into the soup and he was gone. And Martina came back and she said, ah! She saw the chair and the soup and she said, my husband, he fell into the soup and he's gone. And she ran to the front of her porch and she started crying. And the cat said, why are you crying, Martina? She said, my husband is in the soup and he's gone. And the cat said, meow, meow, meow. And the dog came, cat, why are you crying? Oh, ask Martina, it's too terrible. Martina, why are you crying? My husband is in the soup. And the dog said, bow, wow, wow. And the rooster came, why is everybody crying? My husband is in the soup. And the rooster said, kee, kee, kee, kee, kee. And just then, Doña Pepa, the farmer, she came by. She said, why are you all crying? I said, my husband's in the soup. And Doña Pepa said, did anyone get him out of the soup? No. She said, why didn't you help him? And Doña went running into that kitchen. She got a spoon and she pulled out some carrots and she pulled out some potatoes and she pulled out a mouse that didn't look so good. And she took a little finger and she went boop, boop, boop, and out came a pea. Boop, boop, boop, and out came a little carrot. Boop, boop, boop, out came a little tomato. And then he started smiling. Ah, throw me back in the soup. She said, ah. And they all had a great big party and they lived happily ever after. And that's the story of Martina la Mariposa, the beautiful little butterfly.
1: That was Antonio Sacre with Martina the Butterfly. You know, I love in this story how Martina carefully chooses a husband based on how she feels like that husband will sing to their children, who, of course, aren't yet even born. Martina has the presence of mind to think about the future and not just the romantic present.
19: It makes me think of some advice given to me as I was thinking about getting married. The advice came from my wise aunt, Annie. She lived far away. And knowing I was getting serious about settling down, she called me on the phone. And the advice that my aunt gave me was to say that she thought that getting ready to be married was a little bit like two people getting ready for a river rafting trip. A river rafting trip for which, because the boat was of limited size, you had to plan carefully what to take because you couldn't take everything. There had to be room for some important stuff of yours and some important stuff of hers. There had to be room for some things that would sustain you both on the trip, food and shelter and stuff like that. And there had to be stuff that would help make the trip safe and help you deal with the difficulties of the trip, life jackets and first aid kits and stuff like that. And there had to be stuff that would make the journey enjoyable, card games and books and maybe a musical instrument, stuff like that. But you couldn't bring everything, so you had to work together to decide on what was most important and what might leave you best prepared to face the challenges of an exciting and unpredictable adventure. I'll always remember that phone call from my Aunt Anne and that advice. If you've ever been in love, you know how hard it can be sometimes to see past the feelings of love and into some of the thoughtful plans that need to be made in the making of a life together. I can say that the river trip sure is worth it, full of adventure and fun and danger and exhilaration and challenges to overcome together. I wouldn't miss that ride for the world. But I am glad someone reminded me to take a minute to plan a bit, to think carefully about what might come, and to decide how to pack. And that's where Antonio's story took me. Where did it take you? And who will you take along? You know, at the beginning of our time together, we promised you a rollicking comic take on the story of Rapunzel by a moose puppet storyteller. It might even more accurately be described as a mashup of a couple of fairy tales you will know. The moose storyteller is the puppet companion of storyteller Willie Claflin. The moose's name is Maynard,

1970s. This is actually the second Maynard Moose. The first one wore out. I still have him, but I don't know if you ever read the story of the Velveteen Rabbit, but basically all his fur got loved off and his eyes came out and his antlers fell off, but he's still there. So I had him cloned, and I've had Maynard here, his clone, since 1980. Anyway, I did not know how on earth I would use Maynard to tell stories, because I'm not a ventriloquist, I'm not a puppeteer. So he just sat there in a little chair by the fireplace. My son, when he was two, he'd gotten this little blue chair, and it was a perfect fit for Maynard, and we named him Maynard Moose, which was not all that original, because we lived in the state of Maine. And he just didn't speak for a while. And then one day, my little boy came home from school. He's very upset, and he said, Daddy, somebody said something really bad about mooses, and I thought it would hurt Maynard's feelings. And I said, well, what did the kids say? And my son Brian said, I don't know if I should tell you because the teacher said it was inappropriate. I said, well, Daddy, unfortunately, had to hear many inappropriate things in his life. What did he say? And my son said, he said mooses were really stupid. I said, oh, gosh, that's a mean thing to say. At which point, Maynard came to life, landed in my lap, and began speaking instantly. That is not, I am not stupid. That is extremely inappropriate. I am extremely intelligible because I have gotten my education. So we asked him where he got his education, and he said, I go to Mother Moose Preschool. Every morning, little mooses come to preschool. And the mommy and daddy say, have a nice day. And we all say, no, I don't want to go to preschool. I want to go home. And the mommy and daddy run away, faft if they can go. And we have story time. And Maynard began to tell stories. And he told stories all the way through my little boy growing up. And then all of a sudden, when I was doing music concerts, because I did music mostly for many years, people found out about the moose, and they asked if Maynard could come. And then I started doing festivals for adults, and they said, well, couldn't Maynard come? And then Maynard started, well, he's got several recordings. He's got four award-winning books written by the moose, written by this moose. So it's kind of an extraordinary story. And I wanted to start off with one of the first stories that he ever told long, long ago. This is called Rapunzel and the Seven Dwarfs. Once upon a time, a long, long time ago, there was a girl with long, long goldy hair that drag out from behind of her on the ground, and kids run over it on their bicycles, and it got dragged through mud puddles and dragged through the village streets until it was full of little nastified wudgies of glop. So she wanted her hair clean. She went to the village witch. She said, have you some kind of magic to make my hair clean? Well, the witch tried everything. She tried spells and gels, a beehive hairdo, which was a mistake because a hive of bees came to dwell therein. Nevertheless, all that failed, and so the witch finally put her in a tall, tall tower to keep the hair clean. And every day she would call up to the window, Pumful, Pumful, Goldie Fair, Pumful, Pumful, let down the hair. And Pumful would let her long goldy hair down, and Witch would climb up and give her something to eat, okay? One day came along a handsome prince riding on a snow-white moose. They hide behind the bush, and they see what the witch have done. So when the witch go away, handsome prince come to the bottom of the tower, and he tried the same thing. Pumful, Pumful, Goldie Fair, Pumful, Pumful, let down the hair. But he did not say hair loud enough for her to hear properly, because he did not want to make too much noise and have the witch hear and turn him into a toad or something. She thought he'd say let down a pear. She fling big juicy pear out the window, splat, hit the prince on the shoe. He take out his little monogrammed princely handkerchief and wipe off his shoe. Try again. Pumful, Pumful, Goldie Fair, Pumful, Pumful, let down the hair.
But this time, Rapunzel sneezed at the

0: moment, he said hair. She thought he said, let down your chair. She flinged a big heavy chair out the window. Boing! Hit the prince on the head. He is knocked unconscionable. All of his previous incarnations fly by his eyeballs. You wake up at dry again. Punzel, Punzel, Goldie Fair. 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Well, this time, she hear him real good. Let the hair down, he start to climb up. But there was a problem. He was a little chubby. He was kind of like a sumo prince. He weighed 512 pounds. When he start to climb up the hairs, he's so heavy, he slip Punzel right out the window. She goes sailing through the air, land in the duck pond, splash. Just at that moment, who should come back from digging gold in the mountain but the seven dwarfs? There was clumsy, snoozy, cheerful, fearful, hyful, hyper, hungry, ambidextrous, Griselda, and sometimes bewildered. There were 8 or 9 seven dwarfs. And when the 8 or 9 seven dwarfs see Rapunzel in the duck pond, they do not want her to drowntify herself, and they pull her out of the pond and hide her away through the forest. Through the forest they go. They go hide her away because they think the witch will be really mad she has run away. Well, they're running through the woods and running through the woods, but her hair gets snaggled up in a bramble bush, and she cannot move. Dwarfy don't know what to do. Only thing they can do is cut her hairs off. They shave Rapunzel bald as a bowling ball. Well, a full moon was rising, and the full moon shining into the shiny top of Punzel's head looked like a little crystal ball. Dwarfies all take a peek. Mirror, mirror in Punzel's head, if the witch alive or dead. A picture of the witch float into view with a double-barreled shotgun. Oh, no, oh, no, oh, no, said a dwarfie. Quick, quick, quick, through the forest we go. And they take her to their little dwarfie hovel, and they hide her away. They say, Punzel, in the morning we have to go dig for gold, but you stay here, do not answer the door. Well, when the witch find out Punzel's runned away, she is extremely angrified. She's smashing the crockery and kicking the cat. I'll get you, Punzel, she say. So she put on a fake costume of an old rhinoceros. And she get a wheelbarrow full of poisoned watermelons. And through the forest she go, trying to find the dwarfy hovel, and every time she take a wrong turn, she checks her magical extrasensory perceptions, and pretty soon she arrive at the dwarfy's door. Knock on the door. Boom, boom. Who's there, say Punzel? It is me, say the witch, the friendly forest rhinoceros. I have some lovely poison. Oops, I mean the lovely tasting watermelons. Well, Punzel was not too swift. She opened the door. Yum, she said. Watermelons, my favorite fruits. Take a big bite from the watermelon. Fall down dead. Ugh. But do not worry, okay? She was not really dead because the piece of watermelon stick in her throat. She just fall into a 100-year-long sleep. Well, a dwarfie's come back from digging the gold. They're very sad to see Rapunzel in an endless sleep. Don't know what to do. Pretty soon they get an idea. They put her in a black glass box. Put her in a glass box, and they charge all the aminals 25 cents to come and see the sleeping Punzel. Come and see the sleeping Punzel. Only 25 cents, and all the aminals line up. Dwarfies make a lot of money. They open up a little hot dog stand. Sell lots of tickets. Don't have to dig for gold. No more. Dorothy's living on Easy Street. But one day, along came the handsome prince riding the snow-white moose. The moose was not looking where it was going. Trip over the glass case and smash it to smithereens. Punzel, wake up. Cough out the piece of watermelon. And wake up. And she see the beautiful, fuzzy, handsome nose of the snow-white moose. Give him a big kiss. My hero, say Punzel. And Punzel and the moose ride off into the sunset and live happily forever after. Oh, and the handsome prince, he go marry the witch, live in the tall, tall tower. They live happily forever after, and the moral of the story is, clickbait attention. This is why we tell you stories for morals to read derange your behavior. The moral of the story is, if you have long, long goldy hair and you... Well, I mean, if you get flipped out a window, then what you should remember is... The moral of the story is, some stories got no morals at all. Thank you. Thank you.
1: That was Willie Claflin and Maynard Moose with Rapunzel and the Seven Dwarfs. Willie's take on an old story put us in mind of a song from another Appleseed performer, storyteller Paul Strickland. Paul understands that love can affect the heart of the person in love, but as you'll hear, it affects a whole lot more than just the heart. We've got a moment, so we'll invite you to enjoy Paul Strickland's song, I Love You With All of My Pancreas. Here's Paul.
2: This is a little song that I sometimes like to think that Rapunzel probably played for her two twin children. It's a little bit of an alternative love song. And it's also a little bit of an alternative lullaby. I love you with all of my pancreas, my liver, my intestines too. Most folks only love with all their heart, and while that's a fine start, it's just not enough parts to love someone as lovely as you, to love someone.

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But if they did, they'd try not to stink. I love you with all of my pancreas, my liver, my intestines too. Most folks only love with all their heart. And while that's a fine start, it's just not enough parts to love someone as lovely as you.

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0: That was Paul Strickland performing I Love You With All of My Pancreas. A funny thing to say, perhaps, to one's beloved. But did you ever express your love for someone you loved in a funny way? Like Antonio's Martina the Butterfly, was there ever a question that was important to you as you were looking for a boyfriend or a girlfriend or a husband or a wife? Like Rapunzel in Maynard Moose's story, was the road to love ever a bumpy one for you? I bet you've got some stories. We hope you'll share them with the people you love. In fact, we hope you'll share the stories with us. We might share them on the show. 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We want to thank Antonio Sacri, Willie Claflin, Maynard Moose, and Paul Strickland for sharing with us today. 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
7: Hi, Wonder Kids. It's Paige. Do you have a dog at your house? Lots of families do. My mother-in-law and father-in-law have a dog named Milo, and Milo is equal parts adorable and ridiculous. He loves cuddles, keeps watch out the window like a security guard, and if someone leaves the door open for even 2 seconds, he tries to escape. Now, when Milo first came home, my father-in-law was not excited about becoming friends with a dog. But over time, Milo slowly worked his magic. When Milo zooms around the house in crazy circles, my father-in-law laughs. When Milo cuddles up with the family, my father-in-law thinks he's sweet. And recently, when Milo escaped out the front door, my father-in-law called for him to come back, and Milo actually listened. My father-in-law was so proud, he immediately sent a picture of Milo to the family group chat. Seeing someone go from, I don't need a dog, to look how cute my dog is very funny to me. But if I told this story to today's guest, he wouldn't be surprised at all. According to him, dogs are experts at winning over humans. And that's one reason they've become such a successful species.
8: There are 1 billion with a B dogs on the surface of this planet. They are on every continent. They are so numerous and so many of them. They are objectively a very successful species. And you ask yourself, well, how did they pull this off? How did this little animal, it's not a lion, it's not a bear, it's a relatively modest little beast. How did it achieve this? And at the end of the day, the answer is it's because of their amazing ability, willingness, drive to form strong emotional bonds with members of other species, and in particular with us. And it's because they care about us and they convince us to care, to reciprocate that, to care about them in return.
7: This is Clive Wynn. He's a behavioral scientist and an expert on dog behavior. Like he said, there are a billion dogs all over the planet, which from a species point of view means that dogs have been very successful in living and passing on their genes. Clive is interested in what has made dogs so successful, and to him, the answer is in their ability to love humans. Now, as a scientist, you have to be objective when observing your subjects. So initially, Clive was a little hesitant to use the word love to describe what was going on between dogs and humans.
8: We're not encouraged to use four-letter words like love, right? I mean, this is not a very scientific concept, but I noticed how researchers were using these long phrases. We were coming up with these long technical-sounding phrases, like one of them is exaggerated gregariousness. I found myself wondering, well, what do we really mean? How do I explain exaggerated gregariousness or hypersociability? What are these? If I'm translating from science language to ordinary English, what are these technical-sounding terms? What are they in ordinary English? And at the end of the day, these are just very fancy ways of saying love, you know? I'm British. We're not perhaps the most emotionally expressive people at the best of times. And so I was kind of a little holding back, reluctant to go with this. And my training, I trained as a behaviorist, also a fairly hard sort of scientist within the study of behavior. And so I was reluctant to give in to this. But ultimately, I had to recognize this really is it. It really is dogs' capacity, desire, drive, their exceptional gregariousness, their drive to love, that is the secret of their success.
7: So what gives dogs this special ability to love humans so much? The secret lies in their long imprinting window.
8: No animal is born knowing what species it belongs to. No human, no dog, no chicken, nothing is born knowing what group of beings it belongs to. All of us, very, very early in life, had to look around us to figure out what kind of beings am I surrounded by? And whatever kinds of beings you were surrounded by in your first, I don't know how long it is in humans, but let's say it's months, your first months of life, those are the beings that you seek out through the rest of your life to form your emotional attachments. And this was called imprinting, and it was discovered by the Austrian Konrad Lorenz in the 1930s. And there are these famous black and white photos and silent movies of him being followed around by goslings and ducklings because he arranged things so that when they hatched, the first thing they saw wasn't another goose or another duck, it was him. And so they want to bond with him. So that's true of all animals, all time. But our dogs, and this has been known since the 1960s, our dogs, instead of only having a couple of weeks at the very beginning of life to learn that lesson, who am I and what kinds of beings should I form relationships with through the rest of my life, our dogs have at least 3 months of life. And that is such an extended window of opportunity that our dogs, they go through life seeking to form emotional bonds with beings that belong to the species they met in the first 3 months of life.
7: So this is the key to the dog love superpower. They have more time to develop relationships with other species, specifically us humans. That's true for pet dogs, street dogs, and even working dogs.
8: When we're thinking about pet dogs that grow up in human families, well, of course, they see human beings during that period, and so they seek out human beings for the rest of their lives. That's true even of street dogs in the many parts of the third world where the streets and the villages are full of dogs just running around. They don't belong to anybody in particular, but those animals are still seeking human relationships because they interacted with people early in life. And ranchers exploit this. I went and visited some goat ranchers, and they have this beautiful ranch, and they have goats wandering all over the place, and they have dogs that follow the goats around and keep an eye open for coyotes, even ravens, even birds, crows that might threaten the goats. And the secret of why the dogs love goats is because they put the puppies with goats when they were small, and so the puppies grow up seeking goats for their emotional bonds. It's really an amazing thing.
7: So dogs love humans and other animal species because they were exposed to them early in their lives. Cool! Beyond just knowing that dogs love humans, Clive has been interested in discovering what dogs are willing to do because they love humans. This has led to a couple of different experiments involving humans in distress.
8: We developed a study where we asked people to crawl inside a box. Very simple. The box can be very easily opened just by nudging the front of it. And we had the people inside the box cry out in distress. They're just crying out, help. All the dog needs to do is to nudge the front of the box. And we also put a video camera in there so we can see what the dogs are doing. And the first thing is that the dogs, all of the dogs, are very, very upset. We can watch how their tail moves, how they behave, how they whine, how they cry. We could see that all of the dogs were very upset that their person was crying out from inside a box for help.
7: That's sweet that all of the dogs were sad about their humans being trapped in the box. However, just because they cared doesn't mean that the dogs were able to figure out how to rescue their humans.
8: One in three of the dogs opened the box. So then the question is, why only one in three? What's going on with the other two out of three dogs who do not open the box? All of the dogs look very upset, and we also did a control test. We let the dog watch while we drop a piece of food into the box through a hole in the top. And we know, because we carefully selected, we know the dogs want these treats that we're dropping into the box. So we know the dogs are motivated. But actually, even fewer dogs open the box to get the treat out than open it to get their people out. So in other words, the dogs do care that their people are in distress. They do want to help. They're just not smart enough, most of them, to understand how to open even this really, really easy box.
7: Even if not all dogs are smart enough to know how to open a box on their own, the desire to help is there, and that's why humans can train dogs to do all sorts of useful things. This makes me wonder how our early ancestors became friends with dogs in the first place. Sometimes we like to imagine that early humans befriended wolves and then the two species learned to hunt together. While Clive thinks this is a nice story, in reality, he believes the relationship began a bit differently.
8: I work together with a group in Indiana, Wolf Park in Indiana, and there you will meet wolves who are as friendly towards people as any wolves you will ever meet. And they certainly do care about the people that they've known all their lives. But one thing you could never do, you could never share food with a wolf. I'm pretty convinced that if you were to take one of the wolves from Wolf Park, put it on a leash, and go out into the forest hunting with it, you could let that wolf go on the edge of the forest. The wolf would run off into the forest and it would find prey. Then what happens? The wolf would kill the prey, the wolf would eat the prey, and some hours or days later, the wolf would come back to you. You would still be hungry.
7: So even friendly wolves aren't interested in sharing food with humans. Dogs are different.
8: I have been hunting with native people in Nicaragua, and they take their dogs to the edge of the forest, let the dog off the leash, off the rope, and the dog runs off and finds some prey. When the dog finds prey, it calls for the people. That's the whole purpose of the dog. The dog identifies the prey and calls, barks, yells for the people to come and catch up. The people complete the kill and share the profit with the dog. So everybody wins.
7: If you have a dog at home, Clive says that the best thing we can do to love our dogs back is to spend time with them.
8: I believe that it's crucial to a dog's nature to want and need to be in relationships with people or with other animals. I tell people who come to me because they're interested in getting a dog, I tell them to think about whether their life actually has space for a dog. That's an important consideration. And then remember, just because you cannot get home, your dog will make friends with other people very easily. So you might take on services of a dog walker. You might have a neighbor who just wants to come around and have a coffee with your dog, or a doggy daycare. There are alternative ways of making sure your dog doesn't get unbearably lonely during the day while you're out.
7: Even if you can't spend the whole day with your dog, don't worry. Dogs are good at making friends and have room in their hearts to love lots of people. I think it's incredible that dogs have been able to use their loving superpower to connect themselves to humans for thousands of years. Just like Milo and my father-in-law, dogs are able to win us humans over with their love, and that has made them a super successful species. That's pretty wonderful to me.

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3: 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We've got one more story for you today. This is called Anansi and the Liars Contest, told by the storyteller Donna Washington. Let's listen, shall we?
4: Anansi is one of my favorite characters. He's a trickster character from West Africa. And what that means is, sometimes when he plays tricks, he gets in trouble. And sometimes when he plays tricks, he's triumphant. But whether he wins or loses, we always learn something important from Anansi. Now, even if you have never heard of Anansi, you know who he is. He's around us even today. And here's how. Anansi started off in West Africa with the West Africans. And when they were taken out of West Africa, one of the first places they were taken was to the Caribbean to work on the sugar plantations. When the Africans were taken to the Caribbean, they weren't allowed to speak their own languages, worship their religions, or tell their stories. But they wanted to keep Anansi, so they turned him into a woman. If you go to the Caribbean, you can find all these stories about a very wise woman named Aunt Nancy. It's Anansi the spider. The West Africans were also brought here to America, and when they got here to America, they were sent to the South, mostly, to work on the plantations. And when they got here, they weren't allowed to speak their languages or worship their religions or tell their stories. But they wanted to keep Anansi, and so they turned him into a rabbit. He is the basis of Br'er Rabbit. Now, Br'er Rabbit jumped all over the country, getting mixed up with the Native American tricksters and the European tricksters and the Asian tricksters. And they all got mixed in together. And at some point, they all turned into Bugs Bunny. The next time you see Bugs Bunny, you are in fact seeing a very small piece of Africa. And here is one of Anansi's stories. Now, many times in Africa, they have droughts, they have periods when there is not enough rain. And all the animals are very hungry. And it happened that Anansi, the spider, was sitting up on a ridge, and down below him, eyeing him, were a flea, a fly, and a moth. And they thought that Anansi looked so delicious. Of course, the problem was, the three of them could never hope to overwhelm him and eat him. But maybe, since Anansi liked tricks, they could fool him into letting them eat him. And so they devised a plan, a liar's contest. Each of them would tell a preposterous story, and make a Nazi say that they were lying. Because you see, the way it works is if you can get someone else to say, oh, that's a lie, then you win. So they each devised a really ridiculous story. And then they went to Anansi and they said, Anansi, we would like to propose a contest. And Anansi said, all right, what's the contest? Let us have a liar's contest, they said. Each of us will tell a story, and whichever says, oh, that's a lie, that person loses the contest and they will get eaten by the others. Anansi said, all right, I'll play. Well, the flea got up first, and he said, I am the greatest flea who ever lived. When I was born, I went into the jungle and I sucked a lion completely dry. And all the other lions ran away from me, and I said to the lions, if you make me your king, I will not eat any more of you. And so, I flee, am the king of the lions. And Anansi looked over at the flea and said, oh, I know that's true. I've seen your palaces. Well, the three of them looked at each other, and the fly stood up next, and he said, I am the greatest fly who ever lived. When I was born, I flapped my wings and blew down the elephants. The elephants were so afraid of me, they ran away. And I said to the elephants, if you make me your king, I will not blow you over anymore. So they agreed, and I, Fly, am the king of the elephants. Anansi said, ah, I have seen your palaces made of ivory. I just didn't know they belonged to you. All three of them turned to the moth. And the moth said, I am the greatest moth who ever lived. When I was born, I carried off the people of the villages and dropped them off cliffs. And I said to them, you must make me your king, or I will kill all the people. And the people bowed down before me, and I, Moth, am the king of the people. Anansi said, ah, yes, yes. I have seen your palaces as well. I am so excited to meet such honored personages. I know your stories are true. Well, the flea, the fly, and the moth looked at each other, and between them, they had already decided, no matter what Anansi said, they were going to say it was true, because it was better to have a draw than for them to get eaten by that spider. Anansi said, I am nobody's king, but here is my story. You see, a long, long, long, long, long time ago, I was a farmer. I lived on a huge plantation with lots and lots to eat. There were fruits and vegetables, and all were mine. But in the middle of my plantation was a huge tree. And on that tree, there grew three fruits, a grape, a cassava, and a coconut. The three of them looked at each other, but they didn't say anything. Anansi said, one day, I was sitting under that tree, and that grape fell down, poof, and split open, and out came a flea, the very first flea that ever lived. I grew it on my land. And since I grew it on my land, it belonged to me, and I could eat it if I chose. Now the flea scampered away, and though I tried my hardest, I could not catch it. And that flea gave birth to every other flea in the world. Anansi turned to the flea. He said, you are descendant of that flea, which means you belong to me, and I can eat you if I like. Well, the flea just kind of looked around. He had nothing to say. Anansi said, not long after that, I was walking across my land. I was very tired. I sat under that tree, and the cassava fell down and came open, and out came a fly. The very first fly that ever lived, grew on my land, belongs to me. I could eat it if I want. Well, I tried, but it flew away. And it had other children. You fly. You are descended from the very first fly, the one that I grew on my land, which means you belong to me, and I can eat you if I like. The fly and the flea looked at each other. Anansi said, then, not long after that, I was walking across my land, and I sat under that very same tree, and that coconut fell down and broke open, and out came a moth. The very first moth that ever was. It belongs to me since I grew it on my land, and I could eat it if I want. And that moth fluttered away, and I didn't catch it. And you, moth, are descended from that very first moth, which I grew on my land, which means you belong to me, and I can eat you if I like. The three looked at each other. If they said that what Anansi just told them was true, that meant that each of them belonged to him, and he could eat them. But if they said it was a lie, they would have lost the liar's contest, and he could eat them if he liked. The three of them fled from Anansi. And to this day, Anansi spins webs so that he can catch the flea, the fly, and the moth that got away. And that is the story of the Liars Contest.
5: That was Donna Washington with Anansi and the Liars Contest. 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
14: BBC News with Roisin Hasty. The Pentagon has confirmed that the US has weapons deployed in space. It's believed to be the first public acknowledgement of such capabilities. From Washington, Bernd de Boosman reports.
15: The acknowledgement from the Air Force Secretary, Troy Mink, marked the first time the US acknowledged having weapons in space. Mr. Mink, however, provided no details about the weapon, how it could be employed, its capabilities, or when it was put into orbit, saying only that it was necessary to safeguard U.S. forces against hostile enemy action. He added that unnamed adversaries had already sought to dismantle U.S. systems related to sensing and command and control functions. Senior military leaders have previously said they plan to substantially boost military capabilities in space, citing Russian and Chinese programs developing ways to attack and disrupt U.S. satellites in a future conflict.
14: The United States Environmental Protection Agency says it's repealing rules that limit greenhouse gas emissions from power plants fueled by coal and gas. It marks a huge shift away from policies introduced under Presidents Biden and Obama. Here's Ione Wells.
16: The US power industry is one of the biggest polluters in the world, emitting more as a sector than most nation states do as a whole. This move from the Environmental Protection Agency to repeal limits on its greenhouse gas emissions is expected to face immediate legal challenges. Environmental groups say scrapping one of the nation's biggest climate protections will come at a huge cost to Americans' health and the planet. The agency, however, argues it will reduce costs to the industry and help unleash American energy, making it cheaper to produce electricity.
14: The co-founder of the AI firm Anthropic has said there should be rules to prevent artificial intelligence from getting out of control. Here's Faisal Islam.
17: Jack Clark was one of the original founders of Anthropic, which makes the Claude large language model and is expected to float soon at a valuation of over $1 trillion. In this first interview since the company called for AI development to be slowed, he said there was still an opportunity to act to prevent existential dangers to humanity.
18: The window to act is so narrow. It is a few years. And the time to act is when you have a small number of players in industry. That's when you can get a policy regime in place that can prevent accidents and it can prevent the technology spiraling out of control.
17: He said the world was close to the danger zone and argued it should consider a compulsory kill switch, which could be verified by independent third parties for each model.
14: The US Supreme Court has rejected an emergency application from President Trump to lift a lower court's ruling which blocked his attempt to restrict voting by mail ahead of November's midterm elections. In March, Mr. Trump issued an executive order aimed at tightening the rules on mail-in ballots. He said he was previously said without providing evidence that the electoral system is rife.
19: My gifts as a pastor, I call myself a utility pastor, like a utility knife. It has a lot of different tools. You just pull out the one you need at the particular moment. I really see myself as that kind of pastor.
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21: On In Good Faith, it's our privilege to hear stories and accounts from believers told in their own words. Our hope is to listen with an open heart, celebrating the power of faith and belief and what those stories mean to the ones who tell them.
22: We're speaking In Good Faith today with Reverend Elizabeth McVicker. Reverend Elizabeth, thank you so much for coming in today.
19: It's a pleasure to be here, Steve.
22: Just a little bit of background. You were born in Burma, now Myanmar.
19: Yes.
22: Your parents were Methodists.
19: Yes.
22: You were Chinese descent in Burma, also a minority there.
19: Yes.
22: And then after coming to the States, among other educational achievements, you go to Yale.
19: Yes.
22: And then you go on to get a divinity degree.
19: Yes.
22: Okay, well, I'm going to let you share the rest of the story. First of all, I'm just, as I said, grateful you're here. I wonder if you would tell me what your very first memories are of what church was or what belief was.
19: Okay. I was born United Methodist and actually am third generation Methodist. We actually were sponsored by a United Methodist Church to come to the United States from Burma. Burma had become independent after World War II and became a very socialist but military-run government. We wanted to leave. So we applied to the World Council of Churches, which matched us with this Methodist church in Tulsa, Oklahoma. Their one criterion for sponsoring a family was they wanted the family to be Christian as well. And since we were already Methodist, it was a really good fit. Mm. I was raised in that church, grew up going to Sunday school, vacation Bible school, sang in the children's choir, was an acolyte, bell choir. When I was in college, I worked at that church in the summertime helping with the younger kids. I've just always been in the church. It was our spiritual home, but also our main social network in our lives. And these were the people who, when we first arrived, they had a home with furniture set up for us, and they taught my parents English, and they showed us how to go to the grocery store and took us to school, and we're really are still lifelong friends of ours.
22: How old were you during this transition?
19: I was 2 years old, and it was my mother and father and then my three older brothers who came.
22: Well, that explains the strong Oklahoma accent.
19: Oh, you can hear it?
22: No. How nice to find a church home like that during such a huge transition. Some people get lost during transitions like that.
19: Well, it was a huge blessing to us to have that kind of reception in the United States. It was really the only church that I knew growing up. We didn't shop around. We didn't visit even other United Methodist churches. We went to Boston Avenue United Methodist Church each and every Sunday. I didn't know until later that this was actually one of the five largest United Methodist churches in the country at the time. It had 4,000 members, and by the time I graduated from high school, it grew to 8,000 members.
22: Wow. I'm wondering how you feel from having been in a very large congregation like that to opportunities that you've had to minister in much smaller congregations.
19: I didn't pay very much attention to how church ran growing up. I had never attended a church committee meeting. I really never even saw myself as a pastor because all of the ministers were white men. And I just happened into the ministry. So the churches that I have served, I understand large church in some ways, having grown up in one with many different pastors, and each pastor has their specialty, as opposed to the smaller church where the one pastor does everything. And I have served in larger churches than the ones I'm serving now with two or three other pastors. I can operate in a larger church, but my gifts as a pastor, I call myself a utility pastor, like a utility knife. It has a lot of different tools. You just pull out the one you need at the particular moment. I really see myself as that kind of pastor. And so serving a smaller setting works for me really well.
22: It seems like you'd have a chance to get to know people better in a situation like that, more deeply.
19: I think that is definitely one of the advantages of a smaller congregation. I do get to spend more time with people.
22: So what was your first inkling? Like, oh my goodness, I'm actually wondering about going into the clergy.
19: Okay, so you mentioned that I attended Yale, and I really went to Yale on a fluke. It was my senior year in high school. I was thinking about the colleges I wanted to attend and had Johns Hopkins and Washington University because they had strong medical programs. But then I received a 40-page full-color brochure from Yale. And it was a beautiful, beautiful publication. I thought, I can't just throw this in the trash. Here, let me just fill out the last page and I'll send it in. I got into Yale, ended up with an American Studies degree and intended to go on and become a professor in Asian American Studies. But I wanted to take a little time to study the Bible a little bit. I had been raised in the church, but I really didn't feel biblically literate. I couldn't really explain where from the Bible gave me some understanding of my own theology. So I thought I'll go to seminary. And the chaplain at Yale suggested Pacific School of Religion in Berkeley, California. So I went there. I thought, that's perfect. UC Berkeley's right across the street. I'll get my foot in the door while I'm doing this two-year MA program. But the first semester at seminary, I felt God calling me into the ministry. And a big part of that was meeting other future clergy people and seeing that there are lots of different gifts that God needs in the ministry, that God calls in the ministry, that the middle-aged or the white men that had always been my models for ministry were important, but there were so many other models that I could see at seminary.
22: I'm not sure I believe it was just a fluke that you took that path. You know, looking back, do you feel like, well, the hand of God was in this?
19: Absolutely. It was definitely God knowing what I needed in order to see myself as a pastor, creating the opportunities for me to see that. I got a very nice scholarship to Pacific School of Religion. I'd also applied to Yale Div, and it was on the West Coast where there were a lot more Asian American people, and I could have a stronger sense of my identity in that respect as well. But no, I don't really believe in coincidences or flukes.
22: Because everyone would describe this differently, for you, what do you mean when you say, I felt God calling me to the ministry? What did you actually feel or think, or what experience did you have?
19: Well, the first step for me was even seeing that I could be a minister. I had always put clergy on a higher pedestal than regular people, and they were all white men, so it never occurred to me that I could be a pastor. Here's a funny story. I'm staying in the dormitory in seminary with the other students, and we have a common kitchen. So I went down to the kitchen to put a few groceries in the fridge. And when I looked in the fridge, there was this huge vat of wine in there. Up until then, I thought, well, if I'm going to be rubbing elbows with these future ministers, I better be more holy than I usually am. So I stood up taller. I said, yes, ma'am, no, ma'am, which I never do. And when I opened that refrigerator door and saw that wine, I thought, you know, if these future ministers can drink this much wine, I'm just going to go back to being myself. That was the first step for me, just seeing that someone like me could even be a minister. But then as I started to take the Bible and theology classes, it really clicked with me that I thought I was supposed to go into academia and help other Asian Americans coming behind me with their identity and their sense of community and place in the world as a professor, but I realized it wasn't as a professor that I would do that work. It was as a pastor that I would bring a spiritual understanding of God to younger Asian American people. God was just silently or quietly saying, your path is in the ministry. I really wasn't sure about this call because I had never heard that before. But I said, you know, I really don't think I can go wrong going into the ministry. So if this isn't really a call, well, I don't think it's a mistake to serve God through the church. But it turns out that I believe it is my path in life. I can't imagine doing anything else, even though most of the people I serve are not Asian American nowadays. They've always been primarily Caucasian, but at the church here in Salt Lake City, the downtown church, First United Methodist, it's an incredibly diverse congregation with Pakistani people, Tongan people, people from Africa, Asian Americans, gay and lesbian people, white middle class people. I'm loving that kind of diversity.
22: Oh, I'm glad. I'm wondering, are there moments not just about ministry, but if you think back and had to describe this, are there moments that are the reason that you believe in God? I guess, why do you believe in God? Can you even put your finger on that?
19: I believe in God because I have had personal spiritual experiences of the holy and sacred. I know without a doubt that there is a God that exists that is beyond this material world, that works through the material world, but it's more powerful than the material world. I've been convicted of the existence of the power, but mostly the love of God. That experience of being claimed by God, of being protected and helped by God in my life is undeniable. And so that's why I believe.
22: After years of serving, also you served in Arizona for a while as a pastor. And then I'm not sure if there was an in-between before you came to Salt Lake City.
19: There was. So I was ordained in Arizona in 1998 and served three congregations there. And then I moved to Wyoming and served a church there for 7 years in Cheyenne. And then 3 years ago, I moved to Salt Lake City and was appointed to these two churches.
22: Are there things that, as

0: religious traditions, we seek to know God, to articulate our understanding of God, and all of that is very meaningful and powerful, but that our individual traditions don't define God, don't limit God. And that's the catch for people who choose to express their faith in God through religious institutions, is to value those traditions and understandings while at the same time recognizing that God is much bigger than any theological framework that humans can develop. Allowing other people to come to their own understandings of this God is a little tricky for some people, but it's not for me. I just think that they see a different part of God than I do, which is as valid, and perhaps it's what speaks to their hearts. They may drive me crazy also, because we disagree on who God is, but I can still honor their seeking to know God in their life.
1: It seems to me that sometimes people are threatened a little bit when they are maybe not as secure in their own faith. But as you get to know people of different faiths, I think it makes you, in most cases, kind of relax and be more at ease in your own tradition.
0: I think that is a very important part of being able to interact with respect with people of other faiths, is to be secure in your own faith, to have an understanding of God as being transcendent.
1: Because we divide ourselves so much by, I'll never speak to, I don't want to live in the neighborhood of someone of this other political persuasion, whatever mine is, all of this. It just seems like to actually know people, like you said, that God is bigger than any one tradition. Has to be.
0: Yes. And I think that was the whole point of Jesus' ministry, was that he wanted us to get away from doctrine and instead live out our lives in a way that led to building up community and sharing love and compassion. We humans, we Christians, quickly turned that upside down and did exactly what Jesus tried to reverse in our institutions. But when Jesus said, I am the way, the truth, and the life, he wasn't talking about a doctrine, saying you need to believe in this particular doctrine in order to receive eternal life. It was a way of life. It was a truth, an understanding of the world, not about religious tenets that he was getting at.
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1: You've talked quite a bit about community. I've heard that come up several times. And it seems like that definitely is an outgrowth of your faith. Not only a community of believers, but to be involved with the community, at least from what I read about what your congregations do in Salt Lake City. Will you tell me a little bit about that?
0: Well, Centenary United Methodist is very mission-minded. It's a small congregation, predominantly older women, average ages in their 70s, but they have always been known for their social justice and their concern for the poor, not only in Salt Lake City, but all over the world. They are active with the St. Vincent's Dining Hall. There's a lady there that's been serving lunch on the first Friday of every month for over 30 years, and she's still going.
1: Wow.
0: And then they support an orphanage in Africa.

0: and they've been doing that for many, many years. First United Methodist Church is a younger congregation, and they're in downtown Salt Lake City. So our neighbors are people who, many of them, do not have homes. They're living on the streets. So about 4 years ago, before I arrived as a pastor, they decided to serve breakfast. They saw that there was a need on Sunday mornings for people to come inside and have a home-cooked breakfast with a solid amount of protein. So now we're serving about 70 people, predominantly homeless. Actually, the meal is the vehicle for our real intention, which is to build community. We realize that there are all kinds of agencies in Salt Lake that provide housing or food stamps or job search or whatever. But the one thing that the church can provide is community. It can provide a sense of dignity that they don't receive anywhere else. They're so used to being ignored when they're passed on the streets, really dehumanized.
1: Well, you think of the times when it says Jesus was going along and someone's yelling from afar to come, and everyone's going, shh, don't bother him, don't bother him.
0: Exactly.
1: And he hears that voice.
0: Yes.
1: And goes right to that person to meet their need.
0: Right. And their healing wasn't only about physical need, like when he fed the 5,000 or even when he healed people's skin diseases. It was his spiritual need. The healing came in bringing them back into the community. And so that's what we do at First United Methodist Church. For an hour and a half on a Sunday morning, we bring people who are the lepers of society into community.
1: I wonder if I could ask a few questions that focus on your own faith a little bit. I had read that there's communion every Sunday in
0: yes.
1: the services.
0: Yes.
1: Not so much what that means to a community or a congregation. What does that mean to you, both to participate but also to officiate, just personally?
0: Salt Lake City is unique in its religious landscape with its strong Church of Jesus Christ of Latter-day Saints influence. And what I discovered was that if you were not part of that church, you needed a place to belong. The people who are at the United Methodist Churches have a really strong sense of the unique religious perspective, and they value that. They savor the uniqueness of the United Methodist Church. So they serve communion at both churches every Sunday. That I've never experienced that in other churches in Wyoming or Arizona. Mm. And it's because the people are so devout in their faithfulness that if they are choosing to be Methodist, it's really important for them to understand what makes them distinct and to hold on to their traditions. Serving communion is a blessing also because some of the people in my church were turned away from the Church of Jesus Christ of Latter-day Saints because they were gay or lesbian. And they found the Methodist Church, and when they came, they've told me they never thought they'd be allowed to take communion ever again. So when they receive communion each Sunday, it's like precious treasure to their spirits. So it makes me appreciate the power of communion as well. And communion comes from the same Latin word as community, that people are now part of the community.
1: Isn't that interesting how somebody else's appreciation for something can make you see anew something that maybe had just become a habit?
0: Right. You take for granted, you know, when I came from Cheyenne, Wyoming, or I grew up in the Bible Belt in Oklahoma, Methodist churches were huge. Everybody had this Protestant understanding. And actually, it makes me think about the early church when the first Christians came to express their belief in Jesus Christ. They were a minority, and they had to hold on to their understanding of Jesus and treat it as treasure in the face of terrible persecution. Not that Methodists experienced persecution in Salt Lake City, but that same experience of being a religious minority is similar.
1: What are the things in personal practice, whether it's meditation or prayer or readings or whatever it might be for you, what are the things that make you feel the most in touch with God?
0: Most people's Sabbath is not my Sabbath. I'm working on my Sabbath. I'm leading worship. I'm thinking about what's coming next. I'm thinking about the message and how I'm going to say it and people's needs in the congregation. So I am very, very staunch in terms of taking my Sabbath. I take mine on Mondays. On those days, I just have time alone with myself and with God. Those are the days when I will read for fun because I don't have to think about my sermon till the next day. And when I will simply reconnect with God. Yesterday, I was up in Honeyville to soak in the hot springs. I just went up by myself and God, and we got my head cleared, and I got a perspective on some things that are going on. I watched the sunset and remembered that it's not all up to me, that God is at work in this world.
1: Were your parents still living when you became a pastor?
0: Yes.
1: Were they proud?
0: Well, actually, my father died after my first year in seminary. But he knew I had a call into ministry, and yes, they were both very proud. They were surprised. I had always wanted to be a doctor growing up, and then when I said I wanted to be a professor and then a minister, they were surprised, but they were pleased.
1: What a journey from their experiences, both of war and being immigrants more than once. I mean, the family coming from China and then coming here to the States.
0: Very much so. My mother was born in China, and she moved to Burma when she was 11, and my father was born in Burma. They both lived through World War II, which was targeted by the Japanese army. My father's family ended up having to flee their home in Rangoon into the jungles of Burma because the Japanese were coming, they were looking for the Chinese. And his life was changed, completely altered. He never got to go to college because of World War II. And so for them to experience that kind of danger and devastation in their life and then go to the United States and create a new life and new opportunities for me, it is astounding that in one generation things can become so much more promising.
1: I think maybe we have time for two more questions.
0: Okay.
1: One is, how do you feel that God communicates with you? What are the ways that you notice answers or guidance?
0: I have to be intentional about taking time aside from my busy routines and simply being with God. So I do that on my Sabbath. I also, Thursday mornings, I have my yoga class where God often will speak to me and it has to.
1: While you're in Down Dog.
0: Exactly, exactly. And getting out of my routine is critical for me to hear God. And usually the message is, it's not all up to you, Elizabeth. I'm over here too. So you can take a break every once in a while.
1: Don't carry the weight of the world for just the next little while.
0: Yes, yeah.
1: What should I ask you that I don't know to ask you?
0: My vision for my ministry, what it is that I'm about, the whole mission for my ministry, it's about building out the roof of the kingdom of God so that it includes as many people as possible. Actually, the roof is already there, but it's about making visible this roof so that people understand that they've always been under the watchful eye and the care of God. And that as they understand that God has always been there in their life, they see a sense of place in the community and a sense of purpose in their life.
1: Reverend Elizabeth McVicker, thank you for speaking with me in good faith.
0: Thank you, Steve. It's been wonderful.
1: Thanks for tuning in to In Good Faith. Thanks to our guest, Reverend Elizabeth McVicker, for generously sharing her stories and her faith. 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
11: I got to a point where I literally could hear a voice inside of me saying, "You can do more. You can do more." I had heard it as clear as a bell. I'm not saying it was divine inspiration or whatever. For me, it is, because it wasn't me who was saying this voice.
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13: On In Good Faith, it's our privilege to hear stories and accounts from believers told in their own words. 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
14: Today on In Good Faith, I'm coming to you from the Cathedral Church of St. Paul in Boston, Massachusetts, speaking with Bob Greiner, who is a deacon at Emmanuel Church, not far from here, also an Episcopalian church. Bob, thank you for speaking with me.
11: Oh, it's my pleasure. I'm looking forward to this conversation.
14: I wonder if you'd take us back to your very earliest memories of church or religion or any awareness or teaching of God in your life. What was that?
11: Well, actually, there are two. My youngest memory was when I was in elementary school, and we lived in housing. We were a very poor family, and two women came and asked if they could have Bible study in my apartment or my house with my mother and father on an afternoon Wednesday after school. My mother said yes, so we had Bible study there, and I remember enjoying it immensely, hearing about the journeys of St. Paul and all the biblical stories. So a lot of young people grew up with the Hardy Boys. I grew up with St. Paul and loved it.
14: How old were you?
11: I was probably about 10, just to say, in the early elementary schools. I moved off away from that area when I was in the fourth grade. So this would have been in third grade, second grade, in that area. And the other thing was that Assembly of God folk were also come around the neighborhood, and I enjoyed it because they would pick us up in a bus and take us roller skating on a Friday evening.
14: That's a whole other meaning to yes. Holy rollers.
11: Yes. But it was a wonderful way to be connected as a young person in the church. And then after that, when we moved away from Atlantic City, where I grew up, I went to Wesley Methodist Church, where my grandmother was active. And that was really the foundation for me. I loved the Methodist Church, and we had services on Sunday morning. We had evening worship, Sunday vacation Bible study, just activities, which I'm not sure any of your listeners out there will remember, something called like the Strawberry Festival, which were annual celebrations of the months of the year. It was a very, very happy time, very, very good time.
14: So in all of this, there's lots of social connection, obviously,
11: yes.
14: Enjoyable for a young person.
11: Yes.
14: At what point in your life did you start to feel like you really believed in God or made a connection with the divine?
11: Well, early on, it's hard to say. Towards the end of my study for the diaconate, I've been ordained for 3 years now. There's an author from England. His name is Francis, Francis Spufford, and it's called Unapologetic. And in the book, he uses a phrase about whether there is a God or not and so forth, but he said he always had the sense of being observed. So from earliest time, I've had a sense of being surrounded by or someone nearby that I would call the divine or God. So my journey has almost been kind of a companionship. I know I'm in a church that really specializes in formal worship. You know, we do processions probably better than anybody. But at the same time, my relation is almost, not almost, it is kind of a conversation with Jesus or with God, just at most times. So I'm not sure if that's answering that question, but that's sort of the strain that's been running through my life.
14: That sounds, maybe I would call that living in prayer, to have an ongoing dialogue.
11: Yes, yes. So it's less centered around formal private prayer and devotions, and more about this personal encounter sort of with the divine, with Jesus, that happens throughout every day. Which is not to say that I don't have encounters. I mean, it's also special times of picking the Psalms or a passage from Scripture and just sitting with it and in a sense listening to what is being said and open to just realizing that sometimes it's good to take language that's traditional or holy because it helps me move into a holy space. So the reading of Psalms or a story of the sacred scriptures or prayers from our Book of Common Prayer, which is the Episcopalian prayer book, there are wonderful prayers in there that help me move just beyond my own personal situation with Jesus or with the divine.
14: So when we left you as a young person, you were last in the Methodist congregation, making your journey onward. Maybe tell me where that led you and why a few years ago it was time to become part of the clergy.
11: Well, very early on when I was a Methodist, I would help with communion. And so I would be one of the ones that come early and slice up the bread in tiny little cubes and prepare the trays that had the bread and then the little glasses of grape juice. And at some point, I just thought, there's something more to this than just a memorial, that somehow I believe that Jesus becomes present when we're gathered for bread and wine. So I ended up, because of my sister's journey, joining the Lutheran Church. So I really enjoyed having Eucharist or communion every Sunday in a more mystical way than just a remembrance. So I'm not putting that down in any way as being inferior by any means. It's just I felt there was more to that. And so I became more active in the Lutheran Church. Eventually, I ended up in the Roman Church, Roman Catholic Church, because I had a desire for worship every day and not just Sunday. But that has its own little deviation to the story, if I might tell you about it.
14: Sure.
11: When I was in college, which was 59... through 62 was high school. Then at 62, I went to the American University in Washington, which was Methodist-related. And I started to have a real crisis of faith. Part of it is that my faith would be more, as we understand now, fundamentalist kind of faith. It wasn't, as so often today, judgmental, but it was a literalism, let's say. And in my studies, discovering that Moses perhaps did not write the Pentateuch word for word, that was deeply disturbing to me. And I felt literally, and other things I was learning, I felt that the flooring under me was going aside. I ended up talking to my counselor and actually withdrew from college at that point. So there was a friend of a friend of a friend who was a pastor at a Lutheran church in southwest New Jersey who put me in touch, and I interviewed to be a parish worker in New York City with the Reverend John Newhouse, and there was a great deal of social activism. It was coming out with marches for integration and so forth. And at that time, one of the people involved was Abraham Heschel, who was a very famous rabbi and teacher and scholar, and I think he was head of yeshiva. And I didn't know at the time that he was a well-known author, but I thought, this is such a man of faith. How could this man not be in heaven? You know what I mean? How could it be only someone that followed Jesus per se? So it was began a real kind of difficult journey for me of trying to think that more people are involved in God's kingdom than just the limited community that I was brought up to believe. So that eventually led me into more active role in the church.
14: For many people in a situation like that, Some people just throw up their hands and say, you know, I just need to live my life. I can't really deal with this. I'll just withdraw. Why did you not?
11: I don't understand it, but I have used this phrase often that I thought in some ways the church was stifling or perhaps killing me, to use to be extreme. At the same time, the church became a community that saved my life because it provided the direction for me. I wasn't aware of what the direction necessarily was at that time. Now, the one thing I wanted to say, and just not sure how this is with your viewers, but at the same time, I was coming out as being a gay person. Okay, so very early on, realizing literalism was just not working, and who was I as a gay person? I didn't know that. It was early. It was before a lot of the social movement and support we have now. That's totally lost, okay? So within the Roman church, it became very clear that they were not accepting. So there was one morning in 1989, it was a Gay Pride Sunday, and I was going up the steps to my Jesuit church, and I said, I can't go in anymore. And a friend of mine went to a nearby Episcopal church. And so I went there, and I thought, wow, this is church-like. I like it. It's like the sacrament. And they were inclusive. And I thought, this is wonderful. And a further extension of that was that it was the beginning where you would more often see women at the altar. And so hearing the feminine in worship was just so moving. So the Episcopal church became my home. And at that time, there was struggle. A lot of folks didn't believe that gay and lesbian people should be included, and some did. My bishop at the time, Bishop Grind, said, well, I'm here, all people are in my flock. So that was the first time I kind of felt included. So I continued my job, which was in publishing, and I decided that I had enough of that. I'm 76 now, so it was pretty much when I was 66, and I started working at the cathedral. The dean of the cathedral thought I'd make a good receptionist. I got to a point where I literally could hear a voice inside of me saying, you can do more. You can do more. I had heard it as clear as a bell. I'm not saying it was divine inspiration or whatever. For me, it is, because it wasn't me who was saying this voice. And that's when I began my journey towards the diaconate.
14: So in that service, what connects you with the divine, or what is most satisfying about that?
11: Okay. In the traditional role of the diaconate, which was a role created in the early church, it first appears in Acts chapter 6, when there was the need that the women and widows were being neglected, and the apostles were preaching and praying. So they decided to select seven men and make them deacons. And so their role was to be servant and supportive, allowing the apostles to do their work. So I do kind of the servant work, which allows the priest or whatever to do their apostles' work. So the idea of being sensitive to people who may have not been fully accepted, as I was not fully accepted, and people who were in areas of loneliness or just on journeys, I felt that kind of connection, and I wanted to enter in conversations with those folks. Before the bishop ordains a deacon, there's a line that says that we are to take the message of the gospel and the church to the people, but the deacon is to take the needs of the world into the church to make sure the church is not ignoring a need. So it's that role both inside and outside. I love that. I love it. It's become more fulfilling that I get to talk with folks, support maybe a ministry, that I see a parent that I can help shape. Because deacons are not to be leaders, but they're to be supporters and help lift up, you know, a ministry and provide the needs. So for me, this is truly where I feel called and where I feel at home. Being 76, ordained at 72, when a lot of people are retiring, I feel like I'm just getting going, you know. Every Friday for about 19 years now, we have Muslims that worship here. They have no mosque downtown, so the cathedral invited them to worship on Fridays. And to engage with that community, not just because I'm a deacon, but anyone of goodwill, it's to find ways where we can celebrate our faith in common. We're both children of Abraham. And so without putting a Muslim faith down or saying that mine is superior, it's where you build community of love and respect. So for example, every year at Thanksgiving, because the Muslims are so grateful worshiping here, for our community meal, they buy all of the turkeys, about 27 of them, cook them all the fixings, and come and serve them. So we sit down and have a Thanksgiving meal with all kinds of folks, including Muslims, families. And I somehow think that that is what, in our tradition, I would say, I think Jesus would be happy with that. And at Emmanuel Church, we also share space with a Reform temple, Jewish Reform temple. So I've become very active there, because if you have gone to a Sabbath service, Shabbat service, you'll find it, as I found it, very similar to many of our evening prayers. And so for a group that is feeling a lot of anti-Semitism at this moment and sometimes fear, they are very grateful that the church, the Episcopal Church, is supporting them. And I feel very good about having the sort of this covenant relationship going. So one specific way is, for example, for the High Holy Days, the Jewish folk there would check people in at the door, making sure no strangers are coming in that might be an issue and so forth, but they were missing out part of the service. So the vestry of the church, we decided that we, as Episcopalians, would go and do the registration and check in so the Jewish folk could be inside for the services. And that worked out beautifully, that relationship. So what happened after that was that members of the temple came and they ushered for our Christmas Eve service and handed out the candles to make sure everybody had a candle and joined in singing Silent Night. It was beautiful. And then they came back again just a couple of weeks ago and helped usher for Easter morning. So that kind of beauty of living in your faith and trying to just expand this community of love, you know, has been wonderful. So this is a wonderful, perfect way of my ministry. It's just not trying to change people's minds to do things, but it changes people's hearts. And that's as important as whether or not they could change ideology or religion or something like that.
14: You may have explained some of this already in those comments, but I was wondering, how do you think you live your life differently because you believe in the divine?
11: Living in the divine, in the sense of the divine, is life altering in a way, especially if you're in a specific ministry such as the diaconate, because it's not part-time. I just don't go to church on Sunday and I have a specific liturgical role, or I'm going to Shabbat or something. It's 24 hours, so that the sense that I am in a formal way representing the church or the kingdom moves to all areas. So I might not wear my collar all the time, but I find ways of connecting areas to help me and other people see that there is something of the divine in so many situations. Now, one example, I don't have a great voice by any means, but I love musicals, and very often I find the divine in musicals. So when I had a recent sermon, I sang a song from Anyone Can Whistle, which was an early Sondheim musical, and I sang the song because it helped me in my meditation. And somebody came up after the service and said, "I love that." Now, I think it's called Under Pressure. It was a song by David Bowie. And she pulled up the lyrics on the internet and said, look at these words. This is sort of my devotional. And so I said that this is true. And I wanted to point this out in my sermon. Not all inspiration comes from accepted religious sources, that the divine creeps up in lots of ways. And so there must be something wonderful about David Bowie and his life who wrote this that allows you to be connected to a deeper sense of the divine in your life through this particular rock lyric that's not a hymn or not a religious poem. So there are these ways that connect.
14: You mentioned that several years ago feeling this, almost a voice inside you, saying there's more that you could do. Maybe that's one of these, but are there events or experiences that are signposts to you that really there is a God, there is a divine?
11: Yes, one of the first times I was sort of aware of this is when I first became an Episcopalian, the rector had us write our spiritual autobiographies. And so often I said, you know, I'm not sensing God in necessarily when I sit down in church on a Sunday morning. When I wrote my spiritual autobiography, which I recommend for every listener, I could see God's hand in the past. I could see a pattern. And that was very affirming to me, without a doubt, of God's presence in my life and a little nudging here and there, perhaps, or a little saying no in other ways, you know, that ultimately led to me to be in this place. Because sometimes you want something, and you may ask for it, pray for it, wish for it, and it doesn't happen. And at a future point, you may look back and say, I'm so glad that didn't happen, because you see a larger sense of the good taking over, that perhaps what we want in a short term is not what is good in the long term. One thing I have struggled with, and I'm not unique in this, and through the 3 years of deacon school, I talked with our theologian about this, I have real ongoing concerns with evil. There was a rabbi that worked with the church while I lived in Florida who said because of the Holocaust he could no longer believe in either an all-powerful or an all-loving God. And those are good questions. If God is totally good and totally loving, how is so much evil permitted in the sense? Personal questions like, in the Holocaust, yes, people died and so forth, but personal question for me is, why for 5, 6, 8, 10 years did not God directly intervene to stop this slaughter of 16 million people? Well, 6 million, but when you add the whole war in the whole world and other places, and I don't find an answer to that. So when people ask about just horrible things that happen in their lives, I don't have an answer. I can't say it's okay. I find answers like, he or she's in a better place. I find those very shallow answers that don't really address what people are feeling. So for me, the most I can do at this point is that when there's something evil that happens, just to be a companion with someone who's experienced that tragedy, maybe the sudden loss of a loved one, or, you know, a six-year-old that dies of cancer or something like that. I don't have the answers, but just to be with him, because the question of evil is just very difficult for me, and I can't supply an easy answer.
14: Is there something I should ask you that I don't know to ask?
11: Well, I think for people who are engaged in a ministry, perhaps people who are ordained ministry, part of the thing is, what do you do that keeps your health in shape, in good shape, your mental health kind of thing? And that's very important, because when you're devoted to a ministry, it can be all time consuming in a way. And I don't mean to represent myself as someone that is passionately engaged all the time, you know, that I'm a saint, so to speak. It's nothing like that. But there are times when you really have to maintain your health. And so when they were asking me this question early on, before I was formally accepted, my answer was, what keeps me in health mentally is a murder a day. You know, and I thought my bishop at the time was going to okay, bye, you're gone. But for example, for me, I love mysteries. So if late at night I watch Murder, She Wrote, it kind of, first of all, takes me out of my setting, and it introduces me to a world where there is black and white and rules and bad things happen, and at the end, good triumphs and all is resolved. So that's not very dissimilar to a baseball game or a football game or a basketball game. You go there, it's chaos or rules. It may not be the one you want, but somebody wins, it's clear cut. And that kind of exercise really helps me out of some of the mental busyness of the day and gives me sort of like a brief vacation, so to speak.
14: Yeah, the end of a sports event is usually pretty unambiguous,
11: right?
14: Like life.
11: It's very clear cut. So, and I don't take the image too far, but I think it's important that we step out to find something that we can engage in that kind of cleanses us in a way. If you restart your computer, a lot of the memory is there. But if you shut it down, it clears out all the RAM and things like that. So there's a way I think we all need to, every day, find a time where we can shut down, clear the RAM, and then start up again.
14: Deacon Bob Greiner, I'm really glad to sort of reset my memory here with you. Bob Greiner is a deacon at Emmanuel Church in Boston, and he also works here at St. Paul's Cathedral Church, the Episcopalian Church, right off the Boston Common. Thank you so much for speaking with me today in good faith.
11: Sure, and thank you, Stephen. I've enjoyed this immensely. Thank you.
1: 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I'm Stephen Cap Perry. 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
8: For eons, we humans have considered the cosmos, from the blazing sun and more distant stars in the sky, to tiny life forms at our feet and the roots of trees. We've even tried to figure out ourselves. 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Some say awe is an emotion. Some see awe as a virtue. 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Sometimes it's something that changes us forever. The Constant Wonder Podcast helps you encounter the vast and the small, the human and the wild, encounters we can hardly describe but that leave us transformed. 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
9: Latest world news. BBC News with Roisin Hasty. The Pentagon has confirmed that the US has weapons deployed in space. It's believed to be the first public acknowledgement of such capabilities. From Washington, Bernda Boosman reports.
10: The acknowledgement from the Air Force Secretary, Troy Mink, marked the first time the US acknowledged having weapons in space. Mr. Mink, however, provided no details about the weapon, how it could be employed, its capabilities, or when it was put into orbit, saying only that it was necessary to safeguard U.S. forces against hostile enemy action. He added that unnamed adversaries had already sought to dismantle U.S. systems related to sensing and command and control functions. Senior military leaders have previously said they plan to substantially boost military capabilities in space, citing Russian and Chinese programs developing ways to attack and disrupt U.S. satellites in a future conflict.
9: The United States' Environmental Protection Agency says it's repealing rules that limit greenhouse gas emissions from power plants fueled by coal and gas. It's expected to face immediate legal challenges. Here's our North America correspondent, Ione Wells.
15: Environmental groups say scrapping one of the nation's biggest climate protections will come at a huge cost to Americans' health and the planet. The agency, however, argues it will reduce costs to the industry and help unleash American energy, making it cheaper to produce electricity. Demand for electricity has increased, driven in part by AI data centers and electrification. The agency is also taking steps to prevent future administrations from regulating climate pollution from power plants.
9: The U.S. Supreme Court has rejected an emergency application from President Trump to lift a lower court's ruling which blocked his attempts to restrict voting by mail ahead of November's midterm elections. In March, Mr. Trump issued an executive order aimed at tightening the rules on mail-in ballots. He's previously said, without providing evidence, that the electoral system is rife with fraud. The co-founder of the artificial intelligence giant Anthropic has called for AI firms to have compulsory kill switches which can be verified by an independent third party. Jack Clark told the BBC that Anthropic already had the mechanism which can shut down the technology if it gets too dangerous. But he said they were also a good idea for governments and policymakers.
16: How well do you fancy your chances of being able to deal with the risks of a system that is 100 times smarter than the smartest person on the planet? I think that your chance of dealing with that and getting out in a safe way is pretty low. So you need to control AI as a technology because you're making things that might be smarter than people. Things that are smarter than people could be really, really, really dangerous.
9: Tech tycoons have backed calls to slow down the development of AI after a string of apocalyptic warnings from industry workers. President Trump has dismissed the calls as a sick conspiracy. World News from the BBC.
17: Henry David Thoreau wrote the following. He said, "Though I do not believe that a plant will spring up where no seed has been, I have great faith in a seed. Convince me that you have a seed there, and I am prepared to expect wonders." This is the story of a seed so ancient that common wisdom says it shouldn't have had any of that wonder left in it. But the Judean date palm, a variety of tree that had long been extinct on this planet, came back. I'm Marcus Smith, and this is Constant Wonder. When you live in what is one of the world's most desolate wastelands, where rain almost never falls and the soil is laden with salt, anything that grows and produces nutritious fruit, well, that is a gift straight from heaven. So in the deserts of Israel, near the Dead Sea, for generation upon generation, the date palm has been revered.
18: It really is a tree of life because, you know, it grows in these intense heat where a lot of things don't grow. The tree itself provides shade. The leaves also provide fodder for camels and whatever. The bark is important. The tree itself, the wood is important. I mean, it's a kind of multi-purpose miracle of nature, the date palm. And the thing is that they're like people. So they're either male or they're female. And there in itself, there's a kind of connection to the human condition. The male palm's pollen pollinates the female, and the children are the dates.
17: The Arava Valley is dry and desolate. Nobody should be living here in this brutal desert of the Middle East. The fact that anyone does is a tribute to human stubbornness and resilience, just maybe not good sense. To get to the Arava from Jerusalem is a 3-hour drive south by car. You pass the Dead Sea on your left and the famous fortress Masada on your right. a little before you reach the Gulf of Aqaba, you come to a community called Kibbutz Ketura. And in the heart of Kibbutz Ketura stands a stocky palm tree. It's a Judean date palm, a boy, actually, named Methuselah. The seed that turned into Methuselah originated some 2,000 years ago, harvested from its mother tree, and get this, around the time Jesus was alive. As a dormant seed, Methuselah just waited in the desert those two long millennia until he was found in the 1960s. Finally, in 2005, our guests for this hour undertook a test to see if this old date pit still had any viable hint or germ of something we call life.
18: Somebody's called this approach resurrection genomics, which is a kind of a nice way to put it, a sort of scriptural way to put it. But I think we're trying to preserve life and bring back what was once here.
17: That's Sarah Salone, a natural medicine researcher in Jerusalem. More about her in just a moment. The word date means finger, as in dactyl. Tenery, who is one of our producers at Constant Wonder, tells me she could have lived perfectly well without knowing this anatomical comparison. At any rate, these finger-like fruits have long been a food staple in the Middle East and Mediterranean regions, actually mentioned in the Bible more than 50 times, at least 20 times in the Quran. Scriptural references, you may have heard these, to a land flowing with milk and honey. Well, that honey is likely a reference to dates. But when we enjoy eating dates today, they're not the ancient Judean cultivar, which lies at the heart of this improbable tale. And just how improbable? Well, we generally assume that anything alive comes with an expiration date. So, if you drop a seed from a piece of fruit, just for convenience, let's make it a date palm pit. And if that pit or seed lands in a desert, and then you wait 2,000 years, would you be startled on the day it bursts into life? Rip Van Winkle hasn't got a thing on Methuselah.
18: From an emotional level, of course, people are fascinated by this story. You know, anything that brings back something from the past, especially something as emotive as the date palm that was so important in ancient Israel, ancient Judea.
17: Sarah Salone is one of the mad scientists behind the plan to germinate extinct Judean date palm seeds that had been recovered at famous archaeological sites adjacent to the Dead Sea. I'm talking about Masada and the Qumran Caves. Now, I say she's a mad scientist. Well, she's not mad at anyone. But the scheme to germinate 2,000-year-old seeds apparently was crazy enough that almost 40 years after they were found, not a single soul had tried. Here's her partner in scientific absurdity, Elaine Soloway.
19: It was just an experiment where I started, but now it seems to have taken on a greater significance to me. It's sort of like the story of Israel, a renewal, bringing back something that was basically made extinct. Methuselah's seed was 39 layers down in an archaeological dig. All the seeds that I have managed to sprout were more or less either buried or from in caves or something like that. And I believe they were protected from moisture. They were protected from radiation. They were protected from many, many things because of where they were found. Who would think that these things would sprout, you know? Who could believe that these seeds would be alive?
17: Soloway is a botanist. And she's in the right place for somebody who, fancy this, actually specializes in getting plants to grow in extremely dry places with bad soil. She is director of the Center for Sustainable Agriculture at Kibbutz Ketura in the Arava Valley. The specific seed that turned into Methuselah was retrieved from what you could call accidental storage in the desert fortress of Masada. You've probably heard of the place. It's where the Judean uprising against the Roman legions took its last stand in the year AD 74. We're going to learn more from Sarah Salone and Elaine Soloway about Methuselah's resurrection, along with the resurrection of other ancient date palm seeds. But first, we really ought to get some of the historical backstory. Nearly 2,000 years ago, certain segments of the Jewish population in Jerusalem had revolted against their Roman overlords. And that's never a very good idea with overlords. The Roman legions marched on Jerusalem in AD 70. They sacked the city and destroyed the temple there. And then the Romans went about the business of sweeping through the area for any remaining holdouts, and it finally came down to three spots: Herodium, Machaerus, and Masada. The last of these three to fall was Masada, and that's where the seed that turned into Methuselah was lying, amongst other seeds intended as food stores for these Judean rebels. Jody Magnus is going to help us here. She is a professor of archaeology at the University of North Carolina, and she's got firsthand extensive experience excavating digs at the Roman siege works at the base of Masada.
20: This Jewish revolt breaks out against the Romans. It lasts for 4 years until the year 70 AD, when the Romans take Jerusalem and destroy the temple on the Temple Mount. And from the Roman point of view, the fall of Jerusalem and the destruction of the temple, that marks the end of the revolt. They go back and have their victory parades in Rome and celebrate and everything. But there were still three former Herodian fortified palaces holding out against the Romans in the hands of Jewish rebels. And so what the Romans do after the fall of Jerusalem in 70 is to send forces to take these three remaining holdouts, right? It's kind of, from their point of view, mopping up operations. And they march first against Herodium, which apparently falls without much of a fight. And then they go to Machaerus, where there is a siege, but the Jewish rebels there surrendered before the siege ended. And then finally, in either the year 72 or 73 AD, the Romans arrived at the foot of Masada, which at this point is the last holdout, right? It's the last fortress that they haven't taken. It's a mountain that is located by the southwest shore of the Dead Sea. And it is, I think, what you would call in your part of the world a mesa. So it's basically like a tabletop plateau with steep cliffs going around all the sides. And in fact, it was that made it a natural fortress. And so a couple of thousand years ago, King Herod the Great recognized the potential of the place and built a fortified palace on top of it. The Romans sent a force of somewhere around 8,000 soldiers. A little bit excessive to send such a large force, and it's interesting to consider why they did that. I think that there are two main reasons. One is that the Romans wanted to ensure that they stamped out every last spark of Jewish resistance, because had they simply packed things up and gone home, these rebels could have come down off the mountain and started the revolt up again. So the Romans wanted to make sure they were very thorough. Let's stamp out every last spark of resistance. But I think no less important, and perhaps more important, is the matter of Roman prestige. You know, the Romans governed an empire with a lot of different native peoples. And the last thing that you want is for all those other native peoples living under your rule to look at the example of Masada and think that they can get away with it. Right. So I think that the Romans also were trying to make an example of Masada and to show that, no, you can't revolt against Rome and get away with it. The siege itself, the Roman siege, did not last 3 years. I think a lot of people think it lasted 3 years because it's 3 years after the fall of Jerusalem. But the Romans only arrived at the foot of Masada 3 years after the fall of Jerusalem. The siege itself lasted no more than 6 months maximum, but probably much less, probably only about 2 months long. And notice that the Romans come in the winter spring, and not during the heat of the summer, and that's when they conduct the siege. One of the reasons why the Romans did not try to starve the rebels into surrender, which kind of would have been a logical thing to do, right? But it wasn't possible, because when the rebels took over the top of Masada, they found Herod's palaces and storerooms still stocked with food. Huge cisterns that Herod had provisioned on top of the mountain that were supplied by water brought in by aqueduct, literally, were still filled with water. But the Romans at the base of the mountain had exactly the opposite problem. There they are in the middle of nowhere, this very barren area, and they're having to bring supplies in from great distances. So the Romans had to bring this to a swift conclusion, which is why they decided to actively attack the mountain, erecting a siege ramp, an assault ramp, to bring their siege machinery up to the top so that they could actually attack. In 1995, I co-directed excavations with three Israeli colleagues in the siege works at Masada. And we excavated in one of those camps, what's called Camp F. We also cut a section through the ramp which is still there today. So we cut a section through the ramp to see how it was constructed, and it was fascinating because it turns out that it was constructed of these sort of large stone boxes, if you wish, and they made kind of stakes out of the wood, and they drove the stakes vertically to make kind of a big wooden box, right? And then those boxes were filled with

0: included the destruction of the temple in Jerusalem, the scattering of Judean Jews all over the Mediterranean world. This was done by forced deportation or enslavement or by driving them out of their homeland by sheer terror. In many instances, probably exterminating them genocidally in what today is sometimes called ethnic cleansing. So these date seeds were tucked away in Masada's food cache at a time when people were just surviving and fighting for their lives against a larger occupying force. It's a David and Goliath story in which Goliath wins. And this food cache at Masada, it wasn't the only one in the region. Masada, that lonely fortress, is at the southern end of the Dead Sea. Closer to Jerusalem at the northern end is another famous historical site, Qumran. And it's here that a body of religious separatists had taken their refuge in caves, and there they stored food, they stored their important religious writings on scrolls. You've almost certainly heard of the Dead Sea Scrolls. Now, this is where the two parts of our story, male and female, come together. Remember that the date seed that sprouted into Methuselah, our male date palm, it was found at Masada. And the female date palms that Elaine Soloway and Sarah Salone germinated successfully, hoping to partner them with Methuselah, well, these were found near Qumran. To be honest, I get a little bit of a haunting feeling when I consider that the community that fled to those caves, whether they in their own physical bodies were slaughtered or deported, whatever tragedy happened, nonetheless, they left behind sacred records, which the Romans failed to obliterate, and germs of life that the Romans likewise failed to snuff out.
1: As the Romans put down the revolt, they subdued different parts of the country. And it was in the year 68 that they came down to the area around Jericho. And that includes Qumran. So Qumran was destroyed by the Romans in 68. Yigal El-Yadin, who excavated the top of Masada in the middle of the 1960s, thought that the rebels on top of Masada were joined by members of the group from Qumran, so that when Qumran was destroyed by the Romans in 68, some members of the community there fled south and joined the people who were holding out on top of Masada. There's disagreement among scholars. I happen to think that Yadin was right about that. It's clear that there were different groups of people, and not all of them were necessarily affiliated with anybody. Some of them just could have been random refugees trying to find a safe spot to hide from the Romans. But there certainly were different Jewish groups up there.
0: When it comes to the things we think we know, a healthy skepticism might be useful. You know, consider the source, which in this case are the writings of the contemporary chronicler Josephus. How trustworthy are those writings?
1: We only have one ancient author who tells us what happens at the end of the siege, who actually describes the siege of Masada and tells us what happens at the end. And that ancient author is a guy named Josephus. You mentioned him, Flavius Josephus. He was born in Jerusalem in the year 37 AD. He was from an aristocratic and priestly family. At the time the Jewish revolt broke out against the Romans, he was put in charge of Galilee. Eventually, he ends up surrendering. He gives himself up to the Romans. He's considered a traitor to the Jewish cause. He then goes over to the Roman side and advises the Romans during the time of the siege of Jerusalem in 70. And eventually, after the revolt ended in 70, he goes to live in Rome, and he is commissioned by his Roman patrons, the imperial family, to write a series of history books of the Jewish people. And the first one that he writes is a 7-volume account of the Jewish War, which is what is called the Jewish War, the first Jewish revolt against the Romans. And Josephus chooses to end his account of the Jewish War with the story of Masada. He says that at the end of the siege, and he describes, you know, what the Romans do during the siege, and he says that at the end of the siege, the Jews committed basically mass suicide. They all got together and they drew lots and they decided that they would kill themselves rather than giving themselves up alive to the Romans. And this is why Masada is so famous, right? Because of this mass suicide story. It's actually technically not a mass suicide. It's a mass homicide in a way, because they draw lots and they kill each other and only the last guy kills himself. Scholars have begun to question the reliability of Josephus in general, and particularly with regard to the story of the mass suicide. We can actually see in the archaeological remains that there was a Roman siege of the mountain. And the archaeological

0: remains that we have at Masada correlate very well with Josephus's description of the siege. What is in question is how that siege ended. Did all of the Jews on top of the mountain commit mass suicide / homicide, like Josephus says, or is it possible that Josephus fabricated this story, all or in part, in order to make the story more interesting, make it more gripping? This is what scholars are debating.
1: Whether or not the refugees at Masada actually took their own lives, whether or not Josephus got that right, nothing is going to alter the fact that the siege of Masada has become an epic story about heroism against insurmountable odds, like Braveheart or Spartacus. What Josephus would never know, that we know, is this. Tucked into the drama is a subplot, irresistible to the imagination of any self-respecting botanist, geneticist, ecologist, agronomist, naturalist, you name it. And this, of course, is the subplot of a surviving living record, a viable seed. In 2005, it was successfully coaxed out of dormancy by Elaine Soloway. The seed that became Methuselah was right there through all the chilling events that Josephus describes. In that date palm seed, you might say, we have a life that was spared. It's important to say the tale cannot be separated from its gruesome aspects. But Methuselah, like Masada itself, serves as a voice against annihilation. These kinds of symbols carry enormous weight in Israel, inspiring not only pilgrimages, but a great influx of tourists as well. Jody Magnus tells me in the early years of the modern state of Israel, Masada carried substantial meaning for Israelis, a powerful symbolism, although that has waned a bit in recent decades.
0: So early in the history of the modern state of Israel, Masada really was kind of like a national shrine that symbolized the state of Israel itself as sort of this isolated mountain surrounded by enemies on all sides. And so early in its history, it was really kind of a pilgrimage place for Israelis, particularly Israeli youth, to hike up the mountain. It's still very popular, a very popular visitor site for Israelis, and particularly youth groups and school kids, school groups. But of course, it's also very popular with tourists, and it's become more popular with tourists over time, that is non-Israeli tourists over time, once the cable car was built. And the construction of the cable car has made it possible for large numbers of non-Israeli tourists who are not necessarily all that young to make it easily to the top and tour. And so the popularity of the site in terms of being visited by lots of foreign tourists here has certainly skyrocketed over time. And a lot of those tourists are Jewish tourists. They're not only, of course, but a lot of them are Jewish tourists who come from different parts of the world. And for them, Masada still holds that same kind of like sort of shrine-like pilgrimage status that it's kind of lost among a lot of Israelis, you know, since in the last few decades, the sort of rise of post-Zionism, and Masada is no longer considered necessarily an emblem of the state of Israel. But I think that for many diaspora Jews, it still retains that very special symbolism.
1: There's another power that Masada and this region have, I would say perhaps older and stronger than any symbolism. And this power comes from unique environmental conditions that prevail there that can preserve life, like a date seed, by keeping it dry without killing it, possibly because of the extremely low elevation adjacent to what is, in fact, the lowest point of dry land on Earth, ironically, the shoreline of the Dead Sea.
0: In most parts of the world, the climate and the environment is simply too moist to allow for the preservation of perishable materials, organic materials, or perishable materials like food, right? In most cases, you don't find this sort of thing. One exceptional circumstance where you'll sometimes find organic materials preserved is when you have what are called anaerobic conditions, conditions where you don't have oxygen. And so if you think of the bogs in Scandinavia, for example, and the bog people there, where they still have like the hair on them and everything, right? And sometimes they find like leather sandals and things still in the bogs. Those are preserved precisely because they were in mud that had no oxygen, and so they didn't disintegrate. What we have is a different condition, and that is where you have very arid conditions, right? So where there's very little or no moisture in the environment, therefore these kinds of organic materials or perishable items are preserved. The best example of this sort of thing is Egypt. Why is Egypt so rich in so many fantastic antiquities? And it's precisely because the conditions there preserved all of these materials that you don't usually find in other parts of the world. So, you know, Israel overall is, I know we think of it as a desert, but it's not, most of the country doesn't have, you know, those really arid conditions where you get these kinds of things preserved. So that's what's exceptional about Masada. I will also mention that you see the same thing just a little further north along the western shore of the Dead Sea at Qumran, where the Dead Sea Scrolls were found, right? So the Dead Sea Scrolls were preserved precisely because of these same arid conditions.
1: It turns out that Methuselah's family, the cultivar we call the Judean date palm, was also a casualty of the Roman campaign against the Jews. And here's how to connect those dots. Even since ancient times, date palms have required human cultivators to survive. And in extirpating the Jewish people from Judea, the Romans removed the humans who propagated them. Until Elaine Soloway succeeded with her experiment, the Judean date palm was deemed extinct. If you wanted to see such a tree, the only place to look for one was an ancient artwork on an ancient shekel or a Roman coin. Sarah Salone explains how cultivation of the Judean date palm gradually came to an end after the first century, and why the end of cultivation spelled the end of the palm itself.
2: The modern date palm has been cultivated for thousands of years. So what was the original wild date palm is very difficult to say. Recent research shows that it may have originated in Oman. But the cultivated date palm, which has been cultivated for millennia, okay, had to be very carefully looked after. Male pollen was used to pollinate high-quality females who'd produce wonderful dates. They would take offshoots from these females and plant them out, and they'd be exact copies of the mother, and they would be pollinated and produce the same wonderful dates. It was a process that went on for hundreds of years, and it required what we would call agricultural continuity. You really had to look after these date plantations, okay? What happened in Judea in the first century was a total and absolute cataclysmic war with the Romans, which over the next 100 or 200 years essentially denuded the date plantations, which were down by the Dead Sea and around Jericho, of the people who had typically looked after these date plantations. And then successive waves of conquest and invasion and conquest and invasion. By the 10th, 11th century, there's almost nothing left. And the early travelers of the modern period from the 17th, 18th century, they would say, well, there's a few date palms in Jericho, and they produce a very low quality date that's only fit to be given to animals. But these magnificent plantations that are talked about by the classical writers like Pliny and Strabo and Galen, all these people from the 3rd or 4th century BCE right through into the Byzantine period, talked about these magnificent plantations that stretched all the way along the Jordan Valley, right the way along to the southern tip of the Dead Sea. They'd all vanished because there was a loss of this agricultural continuity. Essentially, you know, the Jewish people lost their commonwealth, and with the successive invasions, that continuity of date plantation was gone.
1: Prehistoric humans intervene in a plant's natural growth cycle. The humans select for high quality fruit. The plant becomes dependent on this ongoing human intervention for its survival. Human warfare intervenes to wipe it out of existence. And who'd have thunk that this particular plant's story could have a new chapter of botanical intervention? Well, apparently nobody except Salone and Soloway.
2: The great thing about Elaine is that she'll always have a go. There's no such thing with Elaine as, I can't do this, or, oh, that's ridiculous. And, you know, I mean, when I approached the archaeologists for the seeds, the first thing they said is, you're mad. You're crazy. Who can grow ancient seeds? But then who had tried? Whereas Elaine just said, oh, I'll have a go at that. Yeah, I mean, Elaine's always ready to have a go, which is so wonderful about our partnership over all these years, is that she's all ready to have a go, and I'm always ready to try something different.
3: It was her idea to start this project. She was inspired by reading about a lotus seed that was sprouted in California that was 1,500 years old. And she said to herself, well, why can't we do that with our seeds? She actually asked me whether I thought I could sprout them. And I had no idea that I could. But I said I was willing to try. I had a lot of projects at that time, and this was just another experiment.
1: Were there any little tricks you used to wake them up and, you know, to coax them along?
3: I treated them with gibberellic acid. I also treated them with enzymatic fertilizer, a fertilizer made out of seaweed, actually, to encourage both the shoot and the root. And the thing is, I wasn't really expecting much to happen. I used to walk in every day, look and make sure that nothing had sprouted and check them off. And then one came up and I was astonished.
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1: I like to think it was no fluke that Elaine Soloway should ever have left California to pursue a profession. Over 40 years ago, this took her to Israel. When she first gets off the bus at Kibbutz Keturah, Elaine took one look and immediately exclaimed, "What can you grow around here?" And for the most part, she had it right. Many things will not grow there, but some will, with hard work, ingenuity, and a whole lot of patience.
3: I've tried about 500 different kinds of plants. I've only found 10 that were really, really promising. I really do think that you have to make your crop fit the area rather than the area fit the crop, because changing the entire character of an area is too difficult for humanity, I would say. You just have to be careful about what you plant. Let's put it that way. Some things, just look at this place and literally curl up and die, like kiwis, for instance. I was never able to keep them alive for more than a few weeks. But there are plants which do thrive in the desert. You have to find them. The lack of water is only one problem, I would say. Desert soils are eroded soils, and you really have to turn sand and other not nice materials into real soil before you can grow anything in them. So learning desert agriculture is a little bit of everything. It's a little bit of soil science. It's a little bit of hydrology. It's a little bit of choosing your crops as well, because not everything will grow in the desert.
1: As I have become acquainted with soil science and the idea of creating soils where they have been depleted or eroded, I've come across kind of this chicken and egg thing where you need the plants to make the soil, but you need the soil to make the plants.
3: That's also true. You can plant cover crops to build up soil, and you can also plant what we call a mitigating crop, which actually in our case, I was using weeds to pull boron up out of the soil because we had too much boron. So I would plant these particular weeds. They're like a tumbleweed. They would take out the boron for a couple of years, and I could feed them to horses or cattle.
1: You meet someone like Soloway, and it's a sure bet she's thinking about the whole picture. I mean, it's fine and all to germinate a seed, but do you have a place for that seed to sink its roots? All of her desert plantings, Methuselah included, eventually need a home in soil. I want to know a little bit now about Methuselah's condition today, because if this happened in 2005, we're approaching a couple of decades since then. I mean, this is an older tree now.
3: Well, he's a big guy now, really, and he has a lot of offshoots, which are his own clones that he grows by himself. A male date tree has male clones, and a female date tree has female clones. He's been planted right outside my office where I can see him. The other dates are quite close by. They're in a sort of a compound. But the others are already planted. Judith is our youngest female. Hannah is the female who's given dates twice.
1: It's not an easy thing to determine the sex of a baby chicken. But with newly hatched date palms, well, it seems there's no telling until they're old enough to flower, which is pretty far down the road. So they guessed. And there's no way to blame them if they happen to guess wrong more often than not. Sarah Salone.
2: There was a Jeremiah originally that I thought was male, and he turned out to be female. So I called him Hannah, because my mother was Hannah. With the others, also from Matsada, was Adam. Adam was originally Eve, because she came up just before our Jewish New Year. It's the celebration of the new year, the creation of the world, the story of Adam and Eve and all that. So I called her Eve, but it turned out to be male. So we changed Eve's name to Adam. Boaz came up with Ruth, and they came up before the festival of Shavuot, which you call Pentecost. And you read the story of Ruth and Boaz on Shavuot. Boaz stayed Boaz, but Ruth turned out to be male. So I rechristened him Uriel, who's my son. Judith was originally Judah because he came up before Hanukkah, which is the story of the Maccabees, Judah the Maccabee. And Judith turned out to be female, so I went from Judah to Judith. And Jonah, Elaine just liked the name. I think our total was about 32 altogether, and we got 7 came up.
1: Now, if you want to try a recently harvested date produced from a truly ancient plant, there's only one place to go, and that's to Kibbutz Keturah. And these dates are in extremely limited supply.
2: So these Judean dates, they taste very nice. They have certain qualities. They kind of have a nice, very nice honey after flavor. And they're not desperately sweet. They're also kind of dry as well. They're very nice. I mean, most people we gave them to said, oh, these are lovely. Only one person spat it out and said, oh, I don't like this. But she was an exception. They're very nice to taste, but we haven't yet got round. We're trying to now compare their biochemistry with modern dates. So it's a lot of work.
3: Well, these dates are very interesting, the ones that I managed to sprout. They have a lot of what's known as Cretan DNA from a variety of a date that grew in Crete. And they have a lot more of this material in them than the modern ones. They're kind of blondish looking dates. You know, dates come in many colors from red to black. And these are kind of blondish dates. And they taste like honey. They're very nice, actually. I believe we could revive the variety of the Judean date, which was actually quite famous because it was considered the best date in the known world in the old days. Also, I must say that I have never been able to sprout any ancient seed that wasn't from the Dead Sea area. There's something about that area which is special, I would say, as far as seed longevity goes. Methuselah's seed was 39 layers down in an archaeological dig. All the seeds that I have managed to sprout were more or less either buried or from in caves or something like that. And I believe they were protected from moisture. They were protected from radiation. They were protected from many, many things because of where they were found.
2: seeds have this extraordinary potential for dormancy. Plant biologists don't really understand how seeds can remain dormant, not for months or years, but for tens of years, for hundreds of years, for thousands of years. This is something unknown, but I do think that in the case of our seeds that we germinated, that it had much to do not only with the seed itself. The date seeds have a very thick shell which sort of protects the inner embryo, but also that the particular environmental conditions of the Dead Sea may have contributed to their longevity. You know, when things are damp, seeds disintegrate. That's one thing. So the Dead Sea is very, very dry, very arid, with very low humidity, number one. Number two, this extraordinary unique position of being the lowest place on Earth, minus 400 plus meters below sea level. And we know from studies carried out by geophysicists that the Dead Sea is different from ultraviolet at sea level. It kind of bends. That's why people down in the Dead Sea don't get burnt by the sun, because the ultraviolet is attenuated. And I kind of postulated that perhaps, I mean, ultraviolet is cosmic radiation, and cosmic radiation causes in seeds the generation of free radicals, which essentially is what harms the seeds and causes them eventually to disintegrate. And because the cosmic radiation is weird down at the Dead Sea, the sort of attenuation of ultraviolet may have prevented this generation of free radicals, which is harmful. So you have also the kind of unique atmospheric pressures down at the Dead Sea, their pressures and the radiation. And then you have all these chemicals, a kind of chemical haze floating above the Dead Sea because of all the minerals and compounds dissolved in the Dead Sea. And whether that had any effect, we don't know. We don't know. But I do think the Dead Sea's unique climate and environment could have contributed.
1: Just think about what the Romans never knew about ultraviolet radiation, air pressure, aridity, seed viability, all those things. And then think about the symbolic power of this resurrected plant, given that the vast Roman Empire is no more. It's a little bit of payback, maybe.
2: I harp back again to these difficult times that we live in, and the extinction of so many species, and climate change, and environmental degradation, and yet nature still has a trick up her sleeve, you know. She still has a few tricks, and this extraordinary resilience in that seeds can live on for thousands of years is, I think, amazing, just incredible, and makes me in awe of the powers of nature.
1: Thanks to Dr. Sarah Salone, a physician and founder of the Natural Medicine Research Center of the Hadassah Medical Organization in Jerusalem, to Elaine Soloway, director of the Center for Sustainable Agriculture at Kibbutz Keturah, and to archaeologist Jody Magnus of the University of North Carolina, author of Masada, From Jewish Revolt to Modern Myth.
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12: You're listening to Constant Wonder. I'm Tenery Taylor. We've spent this hour with the story of some miraculous date seeds that survived near the Dead Sea for over 2,000 years. We're going to finish off the episode with an odd ancient culinary discovery. We're talking about prehistoric chewing gum. To get this story, Marcus Smith spoke with Hannes Schroeder, a professor of ancient genomics at the University of Copenhagen in Denmark.
13: What is the status of this piece of gum that we're going to talk about now? I understand a name has been given to the chewer. We call her now Lola. Give us a little bit of background on how this was found, where it was found, and why Lola seems to be of any importance.
14: Right. So she was dubbed Lola. When you mentioned in your introduction that we managed to recover DNA from this ancient gum and were able to reconstruct the person based on the DNA, and she was dubbed Lola because this gum was found on an island in southern Denmark, which is called Lolland. And so the people who found the gum, you know, thought it'd be fun to give her that name. So that's where the name comes from. And well, it turns out that these ancient chewing gums are an amazing source of ancient human DNA, and actually not only human DNA, as we've shown, but also microbial DNA. So, like you said, the idea is that, you know, as you chew on this gum, cells from the mouth and microbes and so on and so forth are being incorporated into this material, and then that's why they're preserved. And we managed to kind of work backwards and extract the DNA from one of those specimens and reconstruct an entire ancient human genome, and also recover this microbial DNA.
13: Now, there was some kind of construction going on, a tunnel, I understand, where the gum was found. And we also ought to talk about the nature of this gum. It's not the kind of gum we chew today.
14: Absolutely. No, you're absolutely right. So it's not the white, colored substance that we know as gum today. So this ancient gum was actually birch pitch, as we call it. So this is a kind of black-brown substance, look particularly appealing, and it's obtained by eating birch bark, and then you get this bit pitch or tar, and then the idea is that people in the past used to chew this in order to then use it for hafting stone tools, but also other uses have been suggested, it's thought that it has actually antibacterial or aseptic properties, so people have suggested that maybe it was chewed to alleviate toothache and other ailments. And others have suggested that, well, maybe, you know, it was actually just chewed as today as a form of, just for fun, essentially, or maybe even perhaps for suppressing hunger.
13: Now, you used the phrase hafting stone tools. Elaborate on that.
14: Right. Maybe that's only familiar to the archaeologists among you. So hafting stone tools, essentially, you know, you're probably, your listeners will know, kind of like stone tools, flake stone tools. Well, in the Stone Age, they used to fix these tools. Imagine an arrowhead, for instance, on an arrow shaft. In order to do that, or, you know, a bigger stone tool on a wooden handle, for example, in order to fix that, and that's called hafting, you would use this material kind of like a all-purpose glue almost, I guess.
13: Talk a little bit more about Lola. I understand that she, if you were to put her side by side next to a modern Scandinavian, she might not resemble a Scandinavian at all.
14: Right, she would stand out a little bit up here in Scandinavia. So it turns out that from what we know, we were able to recover her genome. We could reconstruct specific physical traits, so what we call phenotypes, so things like hair color and eye color and also skin color. And it turns out that she had this really striking combination of dark skin and dark brown hair and blue eyes. And actually, this is a combination of traits that was evidently very common in the Stone Age in Europe. And so there are other ancient genomes that we sequence. For instance, Cheddar Man is a famous example from the UK, but also there's an ancient genome that's quite a bit older from Spain, from a site called Labraña. And they also have this combination of physical traits, dark skin, dark brown hair, and blue eyes. And that's interesting because it tells us something about to believe anyway, the evolution of lighter skin tones in Northern Europe. So the idea is that the lighter skin tones that are dominant in the indigenous population anyway of Europe nowadays, that that only evolved later on in Europe's history.
13: Now, through this DNA testing of material left in the chewing gum, you've been able to ascertain certain traits that Lola had. Compare that with what you might discover if you had her skeletal remains. What could you learn from the skeletal remains that you can't learn from the DNA, or vice versa?
14: Right. I mean, of course, in this case, there are actually no human remains from this particular site, as far as I know. So this was really the only way that we could get closer to these people. Well, if you have a skeleton, of course, you can. If you have the right skeletal elements anyway, you can determine the sex of the individual. You can look at, the age as well. But of course, just based on skeletal remains, you won't be able to say much about these other physical traits that we were able to recover. But here, you know, like I said, there are no human remains from the site. So this was really the only way that we could get any information on these people.
13: So from a skeleton, you can deduce age.
14: Yeah, absolutely. If you have, if you have a complete skeleton, or even, the right parts, let's say, you can determine the age of death, as we call it. And of course, also using radiocarbon dating and such, you can determine the direct, the absolute age of the skeleton.
13: Well, Dr. Schroeder, apart from the fact that there's this Lola, the single individual, there are things through this genetic research that you're able to deduce that if she's representative of a large population of people, perhaps, what can you find through that kind of an approach?
14: Yeah, absolutely. Good question. And ancient human genomes, are in that sense an amazing source of information regarding population history. So in this particular case, we for example, found that she appears to be, much more closely related to other hunter-gatherers from the continent than, hunter-gatherers who live just a few hundred kilometers to the north in central Scandinavia, based on her genome. And that tells us something about how this part of Northern Europe was probably first settled by humans, probably from the continent. And that's super exciting. And on top of this, we got a date for this genome, for this gum, of about 5,700 years before present. And that's interesting because it's just about the time when in Europe, or in that part of Europe anyway, farming and agriculture starts to arise. So this is a massive change, a culture change in Europe at the time when we went from essentially hunting and gathering to farming. And so at that particular point in time, again, just perhaps a few hundred kilometers to the south in this case, there were farming communities, people subsisting on farming already established. But her genome looks completely like that of hunter-gatherers who lived in Europe for the last 5,000 years before then. And so that tells us something about perhaps the impact of this cultural change, the arrival of farming in Europe, and might suggest that perhaps there were pockets of hunter-gatherers that survived in parts of Europe, particularly here in this case, Northern Europe, into what we call the early Neolithic, so the time when farming was already underway in other parts of Europe.
13: I think I hear you telling me that if you were to accumulate sufficient numbers of samples, you could start putting together a map of where different peoples and ethnicities were in certain locations, maybe even trying to trace migrations?
14: Absolutely. That's basically what we're doing in the field of ancient genomics. And, well, if your listeners are interested in this, you can check out a resource website that we just started is www.ancientgenomes.com, and you can yourself explore this world of ancient genomes. We've got up until now probably just over 3,000 ancient genomes and the data points there, and you can see how the genetic landscape of the genetics of people changed in the last 10,000-15,000 years, and how that relates to the big cultural changes that happened at the time.
13: Now, studying this little wad of chewing gum has resulted in findings that are not necessarily specific to the human species. I understand that just by virtue, and you mentioned this a little earlier, the microbes in the chewing gum, where does the science go if you're not focusing on the human DNA, but looking at maybe bacteria or a virus or something?
14: Yeah, that's a very good question. It's a super exciting field. So the ability not only to get human DNA, but also to get DNA from the microbes that essentially, you know, coexisted with us for the last 10, 20,000 years and even longer. So in this case, we were able to extract or reconstruct essentially an entire oral microbiome. So mainly oral taxa, so oral species, bacteria, and also actually a virus that we pulled out. And that's extremely interesting because it tells us something about how our ancestral oral microbiome, so our oral microbes looked like, what they looked like 6,000 years ago, and how they evolved in the last 6,000 years. And to be able to do that is just amazing.
13: So conceivably, if an individual were suffering from some disease, you know, measles or polio, you could maybe compare ancient measles with modern measles?
14: Absolutely. In essence, that's the idea. So you have ancient strains, and you can compare them to modern ones, and you can see how they evolve and how they spread, and perhaps also draw inferences with regards to their virulence. So, you know, why was a particular pathogen so, you know, had such a massive impact at a particular point in time, and also study what we call host pathogen interactions. So, how, you know, there are certain pathogens or microbes that we coexisted with and that lived happily, that we live quite happily with, but there are others that at certain points in time can become really nasty and become major killers in a human population. So, from that point of view, to be able to have that additional source now of information is very interesting.
12: Marcus Smith there speaking with Hannes Schroeder, a professor of ancient genomics at the University of Copenhagen in Denmark. I'm Tenery Taylor. Constant Wonder is a production of BYU Radio.

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3: Next on BYUSN, Cougar football now 2-0 after beating Arizona on Saturday. Which side of the ball deserves more credit for the win? Bear Bachmeyer and his offense or the Cougars' second half defense? After the win over the Wildcats, BYU jumps four spots in the AP poll and is now the highest ranked Big 12 team. But are the Cougars straight up the best team in the Big 12?
4: ESPN's Trevor Maddich joins us for another Maddich Monday. What did he learn about BYU in the win over Arizona? What does he expect from BYU against Colorado State? And we'll recap the weekend in the Big 12 with our biggest overreactions like Oklahoma State, Utah, Texas Tech, and more.
3: Welcome to BYU Sports Nation, presented by the BYU Store, official outfitter of BYU fans everywhere. Happy Monday, September 14th. I am Spencer Linton, alongside a man who appreciates a good stripe out in the stadium on a gorgeous Saturday afternoon. He is Jerem Jordan.
4: I thought it was awesome. It looked great. How about the flyover, the fireworks, the fire dancers? Like, I know Cougar Nation prefers a night game, but it was warm, and it was great to be together for a huge game again. What is it with the fact that, the opponent, it feels like there's just like 100 of them? You know what I mean? Arizona, like, is a regional game. I don't feel like they had any presence in the stadium whatsoever. A couple of
3: tiny little sliver of red.
4: Yep, yeah. It's always there, at least that. But Cougar Nation dominated. I mean, it looked amazing. These drone shots are so good. And the mountains and the backdrop and BYU wins. Like, it was an awesome day. It was another one. I know we're getting used to winning and the show and the experience. It's great every time. Like, it is so good. And it's fun to see everybody in that stadium.
3: BYU now 25-4 in their last two full seasons and the first two games of 2026.
4: It's been a minute, as you pointed out, since BYU's lost an August or September home game, 2019. Home, August, September, BYU's money.
3: Early season games in Provo typically don't go well for the opponents. The words of Les Miles of when he was coaching at LSU come to mind. It's where opponents' dreams come to die.
4: Arizona circled this one, and as who said it? Boney Fuller. Maybe next year, underline it too.
3: Yeah, highlight it,
4: bold
3: circle it, underline it, bold it,
4: italicize it.
3: Brent Brennan did say, Arizona's head coach after the game, "You guys took that quote way out of context."
4: No, I don't think so. We'll talk about it. I don't think so. I disagree. Yeah.
3: BYU showed
4: about
3: out.
4: The crowd or just them
3: about
4: circling
3: the,
4: it?
3: About the crowd.
4: Oh, okay.
3: Yeah.
4: The circling, though.
3: When he said,
4: they were loud
3: I don't
4: about
3: think
4: that.
3: The crowd was an issue in 2024. He said, you guys took that way out of context.
4: Brent, you said it.
3: You riled the people up.
4: You said it, Doug.
3: It worked, especially in the second half.
4: Go.
3: So rise and shout with us. It's time for What's Trending.
5: For BYU, it's more of a focus on winning a national championship. And if they want to get that done, they got to get through Arizona today.
6: Seven of them are coming, and that is picked off.
7: Oh, my goodness.
6: 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Touchdown for BYU. A free snap zooms in for a go-ahead touchdown.
8: By inches. BYU ball. Two-score lead, BYU.
3: What's Trending, presented by Tim Daly Ford, part of the Tim Daly Auto Group, serving Utah since 1968. I thought BYU's social media team said it best after the game. Bear up, actually. Well played.
4: Nice. That's
3: well
4: really
3: played.
4: Good.
3: Number 15, BYU, no, number 11, outscores Arizona 14-0 in the second half to win 28-17. And they're 2-0 on the season. More importantly, Jerem, they're 1-0 in the Big 12 with a critical win against a very good Arizona team. After the contest, I spoke with BYU head coach Kalani Sitake about the victory over the Wildcats.
1: I thought this was a big step for us, though, to fight through this and get this win. But, you know, at least we didn't have to go down two scores. You know, it's one score, so that's improvement. But like, let's try to play at our best for 60 minutes. That's my job as a head coach, and I'll try to get that done for next week.
3: A great point Kalani brings up, not a two-score deficit in this game.
4: Yep, not this time.
3: Marked improvement.
4: Yep.
3: I appreciate his sense of humor there. Who deserves more credit for the win over Arizona, Jerem? Because it was a grinder of a game. It was hot. It was a little frustrating at times. Arizona dominated in the first half, 21 minutes of possession.
4: They dominated that part. Woo. They were only up three at halftime.
3: Then BYU takes over in the second half. Defense aided, certainly. Is it Bear Bachmeyer in the offense in general or the second half defense that deserves more credit?
4: Got to be the defense. I mean, they were incredible. Not only a shutout, but only 87 yards allowed. I mean, come on. That was amazing, especially after it felt like they were getting cooked. I think people were freaking out a little bit. It was only 17 points, Spence. It just felt like, hey, if this doesn't change, BYU's going to lose this game because they could not stop Arizona for a minute. They only scored two touchdowns and a field goal. I mean, I think people were overreacting a little bit. But at halftime, BYU did not make a schematic adjustment per se, Spence. All the conversations that I heard and then I had myself with players and coaches were, we just decided to actually execute the game plan. Like, they locked in. They did their job. The defensive line got a little more push. Negative two rush yards was big time. They tackled better. You know, Giovanni Richardson's injury certainly didn't help Arizona's offense. That was notable to not have him in there. But the defense just decided they would play better. And they did. They were great. So it has to be the defense for me, because after that first half, the swing there of one, they only allowed one third down. I mean, four possessions for Arizona, and they got nothing going. The fourth down stop, by the way.
3: Cannon DeVries.
4: To me, Tommy Prassis, who got north, really helped Cannon on that play kind of finish it. That is the play of the year for BYU football so far. Because if Arizona gets the first down, it's likely they take the lead there. And now BYU is having to do what they did last year and come back. Instead, big-time play. The measurement. Oh, first down. What? The review. Then they see, nope, it wasn't there. Oh, my gosh. So, yeah, can we get a bigger screen for these officials?
3: Right.
4: Why is it not just a 100-inch on the side there that's super easy to look at? I know they have to cover it for the summer. Anyway, the defense was great. Credit to Kelly Papinga and the boys for showing up in the final 30 there.
3: I love Kalani saying, thank you! Let's go! His reaction was what every BYU fan was feeling in that moment.
4: Yeah.
3: And the review was fast there. That always makes me worried when the review is fast, because I think all the officials are going to say, no, we saw what we saw, we're good, let's go. Because
4: they never confirm quick, though. They confirm long.
3: Yeah, yeah.
4: Does that make sense? They could switch quick. Oh, we were totally wrong.
3: They made the right call. The ball was in the wrong hand. BYU takes over. Huge play, akin to Mori Bamba stopping Utah on fourth and short early in that game in 2025. And it shifts the tides.
4: Yeah, yes, but the context here is like, hey, you're in a dogfight. It's second
3: just
4: half.
3: Just saying the physicality in fourth and short, you come up with a huge stop. It's one we'll remember. Right? That's a stop that we will remember this season, like we remember the stop that Mori Bamba made against Utah in 2025. Different games, yeah, different context. But the same physical toughness exists. And I love that it's members of the secondary making those plays.
4: They made a switch in the secondary. So Evan Johnson was actually playing nickel early. Javen Williams was the other corner. And then Cannon DeVries came in. Cannon DeVries led BYU in tackles with 9, despite not playing the first couple.
3: Got a shout out from his idol, Eric Weddle, on social media.
4: Listen, I know Eric's a Ute, but that's a good player. Talking about a good player.
3: Yeah.
4: Cannon DeVries. So
3: no doubt about
4: shout
3: it.
4: Shout out to Cannon. Yeah, 32 from BYU having a day. I see you, Cannon DeVries. He wears 32 because of Eric Weddle. We learned that last week. So, yeah, Cannon was great. His pass breakup, which could have been a catch and fumble that BYU ran back, but that wasn't. That was great, too.
3: No doubt about it. His physicality was prominent.
4: He should
3: on
4: play
3: Saturday.
4: More. He should play more.
3: And he's good on special teams, so he is
4: absolutely
3: a lot like Eric Weddle.
4: Yeah,
7: he, do-it-all type guy.
4: Absolute weapon.
7: He was an offensive player in high school primarily.
4: Oh, yeah. No, he returned five kicks/punts for touchdowns in high school.
7: Cannon DeVries making a name for himself early in this season. Special teams game one, defense in game two against Arizona. And BYU's second half defense was so good. Taking nothing away from the second half defense, I think the biggest adjustment from Kelly Papinga actually happened in the first half, because BYU opted to go man early against Fafita and company and got carved up. And then they made a change, brought a little heat. That interception that Kate Uluave had,
4: that was huge. Yeah.
7: Was a massive play for BYU. Because where is BYU in the game if they don't have something positive there?
4: Yeah, they're already down, you know, at that point. Isaiah Glasgow with a huge hit. Kate Uluave's got a house this, by the way.
7: He said it. He was mad he didn't score.
4: He hopped up unnecessarily there, and then, yeah. And then Cade was tough to stay in the game
7: yes.
4: there. He mentioned on the radio he got a stinger. So, yeah, they got him the collar, they got him the brace, and he just toughed it out. And he joked, hey, people are telling me I actually look like a linebacker now, which is funny. Cade's a really good player.
7: Yeah, he had to add a couple of more protective pads there, and the neck roll or whatever.
4: He asked Isaiah,
7: a modern neck roll. It's like a plastic neck pad. Yeah.
4: He asked Isaiah, he goes, how do you even move in this thing? Because Isaiah wears
7: You got to get used to it, but yeah. A huge play right there. BYU second half defense wins this conversation.
4: Totally.
7: But in... Let's at least discuss what BYU's offense did to set the tone in the second half. BYU got the opening kickoff in the second half.
4: Yep.
7: And what did they do, Jerem?
4: Run the ball.
7: They marched right down the field, took it right to Arizona, had L.J. Martin infused back into the offense, Bear yep. Bachmeier composed, no panic, and they score a touchdown, take the lead right back from Arizona. First half. So shout out to the offense for setting the tone the second half by receiving the kickoff, because how often do you see, like, you get maybe a first down, you sputter a little bit? No, the BYU offense came out on a mission in the second half, scored. BYU had the lead that they would never relinquish, and then both sides of the ball just kind of ran with it and took the momentum from there.
4: It was awesome, and Bear was great. This was Bear's third highest passer rating against an FBS team. And I would say in one of the bigger games, this was his best quarterbacking performance by rating.
7: Yeah, and Arizona made him super uncomfortable last year.
4: 8.3 yards per attempt. Anything above 8 I like, because Noah Fafita was held under 8, so he won that battle. The 37 rushing yards was awesome. He continues. He's had two games with 3 passing touchdowns and a rushing touchdown. That's at least that.
7: Look at those numbers.
4: This is good stuff. Oh, by the way, 14-2 as a starting quarterback.
7: Oh, yeah. Secondary note.
4: This guy's awesome. Like, he is so good. And last year he had to run against Arizona. This year he passed. And when you think, hey, you got to just run the ball and milk clock and maybe you punt, you're up 11 or whatever, like, or you're up, you know, 7 or 4. No, you go 61 yards to legend Glasgow. You find Reggie Frischknecht on a great, like, hey, I'm blocking, delay, release, wide open. Good for Reggie, got his first career touchdown. Kyler Casper was so good in this game.
7: Yes.
4: In fact, he was the best Oregon receiver in the world on Saturday. I told Kyler that. I'm excited to talk to him in the film room. Kyler Casper was great. Bear was great. This was a big game, and Arizona had circled it. And BYU was ready for that. I think playing this in Provo was good. But honestly, wherever BYU is playing right now, they are a deep, experienced, motivated group. Like, the Cougars are quality. They just are.
7: Yeah.
4: And we saw it in this game.
7: A lot of feel-good moments. You bring up Kyler Casper. I had a couple of Oregon fan accounts after my interview with Kyler and say, dude, like, I wish him the best, but would he even be a guy that's a second teamer at Oregon?
4: That attitude is why he is not at Oregon.
7: Holy
4: why he's
7: cow.
4: Thriving at BYU.
7: Arizona basketball fans said the same thing about Alex Barcelo.
4: Yep, he averaged 2 points a game
7: Hey, have fun. I believe they termed him sloppy seconds, which is, how does that look now?
4: Yeah.
7: Casper
4: is in the right fit. Like, this works.
7: 100%.
4: He's valued as a player and a person. I'm not saying he wasn't at Oregon. I'm just saying what he is at BYU. Now he's getting the rock. And he's hard to guard. Oh, by the way, he played against some of those Arizona DBs in high school. That was personal for him. That was absolutely. Hey, they had circled it. I think Kyler might have circled it.
7: Personal for a lot of BYU football players.
4: Tommy Prassis is an Arizona
7: kid. We'll get into more of that later. Yeah. Kate Uluave talked to me about it earlier in the week. It's why I picked him as my Y factor.
4: And you won.
7: That's why I won the Y factor. I knew that he had added motivation. There was no way he was not going to go back in that game. Tough kid. Went back in. BYU's defense was awesome. That second half team for BYU took over. It was really fun to watch. In a game that was unsettling for about 20 to 25 minutes of game time, then BYU settled in, and I know Kalani loves to be able to kneel it out, even though BYU fans didn't like that he kneeled it out. Like to be in that situation,
4: I would like to touch on that.
7: He likes having that opportunity. You're up 11, game's cinched down, like we're good.
4: I just don't want to get burned on playoff committee day with stuff like that.
7: Yeah. How about some other takeaways from the win? LJ Martin is somehow just a guy in the background.
4: Oh, by the way.
7: Here.
4: Almost 100 again?
7: And he only had 4 carries in the first half. I think he had, what, 4 or 5 total touches in the first half?
4: That was part of the reason, you know, 21 minutes for Arizona.
7: Yeah, nine minutes.
4: BYU kind of didn't have TOP.
7: Possession. Yeah. They couldn't get Arizona's offense off the field.
4: Yep.
7: Well, BYU went to LJ early, and Bear Bachmeyer, the dynamic duo, took over in the second half, and then LJ does his thing. I asked Kalani about the comparison between the first and second half and the usage rate for LJ Martin after the game.
1: Do the second half, the first half next time, and LJ is the Big 12 Player of the Year for a reason, and even when they know it's a run, he's deadly. So sometimes we just have to keep forcing the ball to him, and something good will happen.
7: Jaron, what a weapon it is to hand him the ball and know that he just doesn't lose yards.
4: No, he doesn't lose yards. And here's a stat for you, stats perform with this one. BYU's 16-0 when LJ, in his career at BYU, runs for 80-plus. 16-0.
7: He went for 97 on Saturday? Is that right?
4: I think 98,
7: okay.
4: Yeah. So what a disappointing performance. Sub 100. Just kidding. He's really chewed up Arizona pretty good the last 2 years. You know, he's got like 200-plus yards, right, in 2 games. So, yeah, LJ's awesome. We mentioned Kyler with 2 touchdowns. Tausili Akana's best game, BYU. 2.5 sacks. That defense got after it. I like the push from the D-line. Keanu Tanavasa had some real good plays. By the way,
7: his best game. It might be his best game ever at BYU.
4: Too. Yeah, Hans said that on Twitter. Keanu woke up sick, by the way. So shout out to him for kind of plowing through that. He didn't say anything. I found out after, but from somebody close to him. But, yeah. And then you mentioned, should BYU have punched it in at the end there? Kalani is principled. He's not going to rub it in. If he can kneel it out, he will kneel it out.
7: Friends with Brent Brennan.
4: Yeah. Those guys were at Oregon State together. Their kids hung out all the time. Brent talked about how they ate ice cream together and all this. So, yeah, Kalani is a nicer dude than I am.
7: Like, this might show up on bad beats tonight with Scott Van Pelt. I'll just say that for the over-under.
4: Oh, what, did that swing it if they don't punch it in? Is that what happened? On the line?
7: Yeah.
4: Okay, yeah. Because BYU covered the spread, but not the line. Okay. I would have liked it in at the end, but, like, I'm not Kalani, and he's a nice dude tonight.
7: 11-point victory. LJ Martin does not score a touchdown again, though.
4: Okay.
7: I wanted him to score there on that big long run late. I'm like, get in the end zone!
4: That was his chance. In 8, he has 4 years at BYU. First 2 games, so 8 games total. He's only scored in 1 of the 8. Southern Illinois scored a receiving and rushing touchdown. Everything else, 0 touchdowns.

0: Like in FPI, BYU is 18. Sagarin's BYU is 32, oddly. Beta ranks 17. So the average among those four for BYU is 19.5. Texas Tech, it's 14.5. So I can see the argument for Tech, but right now, by a hair, because better win, yes. Arizona, yeah. It should be BYU.
1: That's BYU's a huge best conference win.
0: Okay, but here's the thing. If BYU beats Colorado State by 28 and then Texas Tech beats Houston over the weekend, Texas Tech retakes that because they have a better win. I think Houston's better than Arizona. So that could flip this week. Now, if Houston beats Texas Tech this week, on Friday night, by the way, can't wait to watch that. That changes things in the conference race quite a bit. So this week will be interesting for Tech.
1: Number 13 versus number 22 on Friday night. So, yeah, Texas Tech gets their early season challenge like BYU got with Arizona. A fantastic game to look forward to.
0: Exciting.
1: Absolutely.
0: Yep.
1: And there's not much that BYU can do against Colorado State to impress voters, but there is a juicy matchup just ahead of BYU in the rankings this week. LSU, Ole Miss.
0: Game of the week by far.
1: Holy cow.
0: No explanation needed.
1: Depending on how that game shakes out, maybe, just maybe, BYU finds themselves in the top 10 after week number 3.
0: If there's a blowout, I expect it.
1: There's a chance that BYU could be a top 10 team by week 3.
0: I don't think it'll be a blowout, though. I think that'll be a great game.
1: Close game. Yeah. And then who knows what the voters do.
0: Right.
1: BYU will jump one of the team that loses.
0: Maybe BYU holds serve. Texas Tech and Clemson just touched, too.
1: All right. Crazy, crazy week.
0: And we'll get some more results coming up later, but how about Oklahoma State? I can't wait to see your power rankings tomorrow. Did you hear from some Cowboy
1: fans? Oh, yeah. My favorite thing that I saw all weekend from the Oklahoma State fan base was something from an account called Gift Hannon. If you've seen the movie Happy Gilmore, he gets mad at his girlfriend early in the movie, right? And he's yelling at her through the speaker, get at her, good!
0: Oh, yeah.
1: I never loved you anyway! And someone threw up the graphic of, like, the Tulsa-Oklahoma State game.
0: Yes.
1: And then they put up the Oregon game, and it's like, I'm sorry.
0: Come back, baby. Wild swings.
1: Well played. Well played.
0: Wild swings.
1: Our question of the day. After BYU's win over Arizona, do you believe the Cougars are the best team in the Big 12 right now? At Cash Val Coug says yes, based on how BYU did against Arizona and how Texas Tech fared against Oregon State. I think that BYU has performed better this year. And based on the rankings, I think that the AP voters actually think so, too.
0: I mean, you play on Fox, you beat a team that won 9 games last year and expected to compete in the Big 12. Yeah, that was a big moment. And then Texas Tech now has its big moment, right, on a Friday night. At home as well against Houston.
1: Correct me if I'm wrong. I don't think BYU has risen in the ranks this quickly since 2009 when they beat Oklahoma and then beat up on Tulane.
0: You're saying 2-11, like to get to 11 this early?
1: Yeah, BYU was
0: at least 11.
1: I think 7 or 8.
0: Yeah, they went from 20 into the top 10
1: in 2009 with a 2-0 start.
0: Yeah,
1: but this is uncommon. Like, the BYU is this high in the rankings
0: there's
1: this early
0: there.
1: In the season.
0: And, oh, by the way, second biggest leap in the AP Top 25, Michigan with the biggest one, and then BYU.
1: They're a mystery, too.
0: Just Kyle and Kalani connected to the hip, apparently.
1: Weigh in on X, Facebook, and Instagram. Now let's pick up the tempo and move into the hurry-up drill.
0: Okay, you just mentioned it. What surprised you the most about the jump up to 11 in the AP poll?
1: The BYU leapfrogged USC. And Tech. And we'll ask Trevor Maddich about this in a minute. Was he surprised about it? Like, I didn't expect BYU to jump 4 spots. I thought 3 at best. Thought maybe they'll show up at number 12. I expected 13. But to see them at 11, I appreciate that the voters value BYU right now for what they've done and what they have been.
0: And give, BYU their flowers, but also Arizona. Like, the respect of that win over Arizona is part of this conversation for me, too.
1: Let's hand out some AP voter awards this week, shall we?
0: Back, baby.
1: First up, your Blue Goggle Voter of the Week.
0: Hey.
1: And it goes to Kirk Bowles of the Houston Chronicle. He's got BYU ranked number 8. That's the highest of any voter in the AP. And he also, of note, left Utah off his ballot.
0: Now that's my kind of guy. Okay, the didn't watch the games voter of the week, Chris Carter, the Pittsburgh Post-Gazette. This is not the Hall of Fame receiver, by the way. Has BYU ranked number 16, lowest of any voter?
1: Chris, what are we doing? This back-to-back weeks, man.
0: Well, what about last 2 seasons? Has Utah, Texas Tech, SMU, USC, Tennessee ranked ahead of BYU? So,
1: what did SMU do?
0: Yeah.
1: That is better than BYU's resume.

0: he crediting the road win against Florida, the juggernaut Florida State?
1: Is Bobby Bowden walking through that door?
0: Come on.
1: Yeah. All right.
0: Back to the hurry-up drill.
1: BYU announced its threads for this week's game against Colorado State. The all-white with some Navy accents. What do you think?
0: Jared, that uniform combo is Kurt. No, it's not.
1: Is that royal or Navy accent?
0: It's not cursed anymore, folks. In fact, it was never cursed.
1: Speaking of Florida State, 2010, all-white, right?
0: Yes. Yeah. BYU's been very good in the all-whites. In recent games, they've worn these.
1: They've just been good in everything.
0: I think it's super clean. It's going to look great under the lights in Fort Collins.
1: By the way, on CBS nationally at 7:30 Eastern, that's a cool showcase.
0: I can't wait to watch BYU in those clean all-white uniforms go to work in Fort Collins.
1: BYU gets the Pac-12 again?
0: Yeah, right?
1: It's hard to remember.
0: BYU's won 7 in a row against Colorado State overall, 4 in a row in Fort Collins, but they haven't played in 16 years.
1: This is a new stadium, by the way.
0: And it's a brand new stadium.
1: It's a different stadium.
0: Yeah, yep. You love those early season road games, the Wyoming and Colorado State, don't you?
1: They're the best. Give me more G6 road games. Aaron Roderick and Justin Anna join Greg Rubel in Studio B, just across the way from us here. Later this afternoon, 2 Eastern on Coordinator's Corner. Lots to talk about on BYU TV's app and ESPN+.
0: After the break, we're going to deliver. ESPN's Trevor Maddich joins us to discuss what he learned about BYU, specifically in the win over Arizona, his expectations for the game against Colorado State, and yeah, was he surprised to see BYU take a big jump in the AP poll? This is BYUSN.
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0: We're live on another winning Monday from Studio B. This is your day-to-day BYU Sports play-by-play. I am Spencer Linton. He is Jerem Jordan. And joining us now, as he does every Monday during the college football season, is ESPN's Trevor Maddich, fresh off another episode of College Football Final. Trevor, great to see you, brother. Always good to recap a BYU win. How was your weekend overall?
12: It was fantastic. I mean, the drama happened in places we didn't expect it. The places we did, a lot of them weren't terribly dramatic. I mean, it was another weekend of college football giving us tremendous entertainment.
1: Which of these three was the most shocking? Michigan's win over Oklahoma the week after getting the extra second, Texas's comeback down 20 in the fourth quarter there, or Oklahoma State shocking the world and beating Oregon?
12: You know, the first two, Jerem, were fantastic. I wouldn't say they were terribly unexpected, but they were certainly games that you weren't sure that was going to happen, especially when Ohio State jumped up on Texas and then Texas came back late like they did. That was great. But the shocker was Oregon losing to Oklahoma State. I mean, I don't think Oklahoma State has lost, or excuse me, they haven't won a conference game in 2 years. 2 years since they've won a Big 12 game. This is one of the most inept programs over the last 2 years in all of college football. And here comes top five Oregon, and Oklahoma State makes it look like they're the top five team. It was just incredible. And the way Oregon played, sometimes they were great. Oregon's defense got a pick six. They got another interception. They were turned down to the 1 yard line. The Ducks pushed it in from there. 14 points gifted by the defense. But then the defense gave up massive plays, run plays, pass plays, big touchdowns. And the offense, it was the same way. They'd make a great play on offense, and then they couldn't run the ball. They'd make a great throw and catch, and then a receiver would just drop it, and the quarterback would miss it. This is not what you expect from an Oregon team who played a close one in their opener against Boise State. And you know we're dialed in practice because their coach would make them be dialed in to get ready for Oklahoma State. That was a stunner. But the flip side of how bad it was for Oregon is how great it was for Oklahoma State and the Big 12. I mean, you thought that maybe the Big 12 would get a big win over Power Conference. Maybe Kansas would beat Missouri. They didn't. Maybe Arizona State would beat Texas A&M. They didn't. It was Oklahoma State that got the big statement for the conference, and that's fantastic.
0: Trevor, it's an unbelievable result given that Oklahoma State lost to Tulsa. They scored 10 points and lost pretty convincingly against a team that's picked to finish 11th in the American, only to come home and absolutely dismantle Oregon. So the Big 12 is full of mystery, no doubt about it. Maybe one thing we feel confident in saying is BYU's pretty good. And they showed it against Arizona, especially in the second half. What can you say confidently about the BYU Cougars 2 games into the season on the heels of that win over Arizona?
12: Spencer, you can say that they are resilient. They, last year, I think they had to come from behind like 6 times to win last year. And in this one, Arizona took over in the first half. I mean, Noah Fifita was the first team Big 12 quarterback, all Big 12 quarterback last year. And he is in the second year of a system for the first time in his college career. So he came out knowing what to do and how to do it and using his athletic ability rather than thinking about what the scheme requires at this point. So this is the best version that BYU will ever see of Noah Fifita. And the defensive front of Arizona, very good. And they showed, BYU did, that when Arizona jumped all over them, they were resilient that they didn't back down because they're used to not backing down. They're used to continuing to plug away and things turn for them in a positive way. The second thing was the adaptability. In the first half, both the offense and defense, what they were doing wasn't working. And in the second half, both sides made adjustments. And it turned the game completely around. So there was no stubbornness with the BYU coaching staff in terms of what they were doing. They saw that what they were doing wasn't working in the first half. They came out in the second half. They flipped the switch, and they dominated in the second half. I love that they were so adaptable and so resilient.
1: Bear Bachmeier is just the 6th Power Conference player to start a season with 2 games of 3 or more touchdowns passing, 1 or more touchdowns rushing. We're talking about Tebow, Mayfield, Mahomes. I mean, these are some names. Where is he improving the most, in your opinion, now as a sophomore?
12: I think just in recognition. He isn't thinking about things as much as he was last year when the playbook kind of got opened a little bit more. Now he's got a much better feel for the playbook. The guy he plays football like a Rhodes Scholar. It seems like he's just a genius. And I don't want to jinx him on that, but just in watching the way he responds to things, watching the way he recognizes things, and then very quickly makes a decision about that. is fantastic. The problem with quarterbacks is not so much that they don't know what to do. It's that they can't recognize it and then execute quickly enough. In other words, if you're in a meeting room as a quarterback and there's the whiteboard and the coach asks you a question, everybody can answer the question on the whiteboard. The problem is when you get into the game, you've only got 1.5 seconds to diagnose what the defense is doing, and then you've got another 3/4 of a second to execute it. And if you can't, if you're a half a second late, if you're a full second late, things don't work and you get hit in the ear hole. And so that's one thing I think that Bear is showing right now that's so impressive. The highlights show his physical abilities, and that's wonderful. But what really jumps out is his recognition and then the short time between recognition and execution of what has to be done based on what he saw.
0: ESPN's Trevor Maddich is on BYU Sports Nation. It's a Maddich Monday. We've been discussing earlier in the show, Trevor, what deserves more credit for BYU's victory on Saturday? Was it the second half defense, which pitched a shutout against a vaunted Arizona offense led by the aforementioned Noah Fifita, or the guy we're just talking about, Bear Bachmeier, leading the BYU offense?
12: Yeah, I think they both deserve credit. I mean, Bear took over that game. He accounted for all four BYU touchdowns. And it wasn't just that he just pounded it in there or threw a lot of short passes that the receivers took four big gains. I mean, that happened too. But that long strike in the second half to Legend Glasgow, that 61-yarder that set up a touchdown, that was fantastic because of what it did to the Arizona defense. It told them that the speed of BYU's receiving corps is real. They can't just come up and crowd the short passing lanes in the running game. They had to respect that, the passing game. And that throw by Bear was not too many inches away from being flat out perfect. As it was very, very good. The defender was right there on Glasgow's trail. And it had to be a very good pass. And it was. And that told Arizona that they're in lots of trouble. And it tells future opponents, too, that they're in lots of trouble if BYU can continue with that. Well, Bear is the one that was the architect of all those things, and he deserves a lot of credit. But if I were to pick one of those, I would say that the second half defense was the biggest one. Because in the first half, Arizona had 3 scoring drives of 10 plays or more. BYU's defense couldn't get them off the field. That's one of the reasons that BYU's offense wasn't able to get going in the first half, plus a few mistakes by BYU's offense and drops and penalties, things like that. But had BYU's defense still been giving up long drives by Arizona in the second half, then BYU's offense would have been playing in a much different style of game. They wouldn't have been able to commit to LJ Martin as much as they did in the second half, and the defense is what enabled that.
1: Do you feel like BYU is the best team in the Big 12 right now? Because Texas Tech has won both games, but BYU probably has the better win over Arizona. Oregon State challenged Texas Tech a little bit. Abilene Christian's one of the top FCS teams, scored a little bit on the Red Raiders. How you feeling about who's number one in the league right now?
12: Yeah, Jeremy, I think you would have to say, if you had to pick one today, that BYU is. But I wouldn't say BYU is head and shoulders above the rest of the conference yet either. I mean, Texas Tech, they beat Oregon State by 11, right, on the road, but Oregon State threw it 52 times for over 400 yards, had almost 500 yards total offense. And Texas Tech only had 2 sacks of Oregon State in those 52 pass attempts. Mm. And so I think that's one of the reasons BYU jumped over them in the poll, even though Texas Tech won. And but Texas Tech isn't going anywhere. Texas Tech still is one of the best teams in the Big 12, one of the best teams in the nation, in my opinion. And as their quarterback situation solidifies with Will Hammond coming back from injury and with young guys kind of getting their game solidified as well from a depth standpoint, Texas Tech isn't going anywhere. Utah is looking the part of a contender in the Big 12. Houston is looking the part of a contender. And don't look now, but Kansas State won their first 2 games by a combined 105-10. And Avery Johnson, the quarterback, has a chance to finally do what they thought he would do from the first day he arrived there, which is to be one of the best quarterbacks in the nation. He's playing like that now. And so don't forget Kansas State. I mean, this will be a super fun race to watch. And I think any contender is going to have their heart in their throat all the way to the end of the regular season to see who's going to play in the championship.
0: Trevor, BYU jumps four spots to number 11 in the new AP poll. I, frankly, was surprised that the Cougars got the benefit of the doubt and leapfrogged Texas Tech and USC. I didn't think that would happen for both of those squads, but yet here we are. The voters, like BYU, put them at number 11 after 2 weeks into the season. Did that surprise you, or did you anticipate something like that might happen?
12: I anticipated it. I mean, you knew that Oklahoma and Oregon were going to fall. I mean, they both fell from the top 11 to the 20s. So it was a real sharp fall there. There was an excuse to put BYU over Texas Tech because of what happened to their defense against Oregon State. And I think there's sort of a precedent. And then USC, I don't think they played a Power 4 team yet. And so, you know, you give BYU some credit for that. But I think Notre Dame gives BYU a little precedent and credibility in terms of the voters in the poll as well. I mean, Notre Dame went to Wisconsin, and or they played Wisconsin, and in the first half, Wisconsin played them even. They played them very evenly. Then in the second half, Notre Dame made some adjustments, and they bore down, and they dominated the second half. Well, that's what BYU did against Arizona, and Notre Dame didn't fall because of that performance. They were given credit for that performance by the voters in the poll. And I think they were consistent in giving BYU credit for doing the same thing against Arizona, which is a better team, I believe, than Wisconsin.
1: You went 4-0 against Colorado State. The Cougars returned for the first time, to Fort Collins in a long time after, obviously, Mountain West and WAC days and whatnot. What does success look like for the Cougars? Obviously, a heavy favorite this week.
12: Well, success is win the game and don't make it too exciting. For goodness sake, you know, I would expect BYU to come out and fulfill one of their prime directives for this season, which is let's start fast. Instead of falling behind and having to come back and be the cardiac Cougs, forget that stuff. Let's do it if we have to, but let's start fast and then carry that lead all the way through. Let LJ Martin eat. And that is what I expect them to do. Colorado State's an interesting team. Not sure who they really are. All I know is that in their one FBS game, in their opener, they basically stomped Wyoming. And so this is a team that is not going to lay down. And this would be, I don't know if it is their Super Bowl, but it would be one of them this year, because I don't think there's a whole lot of love for BYU at Colorado State. My freshman year, we went up there and played, and there was snow everywhere, and they had to plow snow off the bleachers into the corners of the other bleachers in the stadium so there would be room for fans. And it was so cold, there weren't that many fans left in the second half, and the ones that were there had their shirts off. So you knew that they were they had partaken in certain ways. Well, they were throwing snowballs out of the field. And finally, the official called a timeout and went up to the student section and lectured them and told them not to throw snowballs on the field anymore. Well, guess what happened? With a bunch of inebriated, shirtless, in the freezing weather, Colorado State students, there were hundreds, if not thousands, of snowballs that came flying in a blizzard at that official. He had to duck and kind of escape, and he realized, okay, that was a big mistake for me to go over there and do that. So, you know, I just think there's a generational animosity of Colorado State towards BYU, but I think that we'll see that animosity in this game.
0: Trevor Maddich, as Jerry mentioned, won four games against Colorado State as part of a 10-game win streak against the Rams during that golden age of BYU football. The Cougars have won seven straight overall and now renew the rivalry of sorts after a 16-year hiatus. Trevor, great stuff, man. Good to talk to you. Can't wait to do it again soon.
12: Thanks, guys.
0: No more snowballs in Fort Collins.
1: 72 degrees, the anticipated weather Saturday. That further review returns tomorrow night on the BYU TV app, ESPN Plus. As Dave, David, and Blaine break down the key plays that led to BYU's win over Arizona. How about that, man? Tell Celia Kana. 2.5 sacks, 7 Eastern tomorrow night.
0: Still on the way, BYU men's basketball will play which Big 12 team in a Big Monday game? And which Cougars in the NFL shown the brightest in week number 1? Headlines next on BYU Sports Nation.
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0: 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He is Jerem Jordan. 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
1: Number 15, now number 11. BYU beat Arizona 28-17 Saturday, 2-0 on the season. First Big 12 win of the year. Bear Bachmeyer led the way with 4 total touchdowns, earning him a nod on the Davey O'Brien Great 8 list as a top performer. The BYU defense pitched a second half shutout en route to the win. You're up to number 11 in this week's AP poll. Highest-ranked Big 12 team, the Cougars take on Colorado State Saturday night, nationally on CBS.
0: Cougars in the NFL, led off by Tyler Allgeier, who ran 17 times as Arizona's lead back for 61 yards in a Cardinals shocking 26-14 road win over the L.A. Chargers. Zane Anderson had 5 tackles, a tackle for loss, and a pass breakup for the Dolphins in a 27-13 loss to the Raiders. Kyle Van Noy played. Did 1 tackle for the Vikings in a 39-22 crazy win over the Packers. Big fourth quarter for Minnesota. Chris Brooks ran 7 times for 29 yards for Green Bay in that loss. Ryan Rico punted 1 time, 51 yards in a Bengals 33-27 win over the Bucks. Kyrus Tonga, Kingsley Suamataia, Andy Reid, and the Kansas City Chiefs host the Denver Broncos tonight on Monday Night Football.
1: Men's basketball will host Arizona again in a big Monday game on ESPN for the second straight year. That's awesome. In last year's big Monday game, BYU had a possession to potentially win. They ended up losing 86-83. This year's game, February 22nd, 9 Eastern, on ESPN. That'll be a great showcase.
0: 25th-ranked BYU women's volleyball beats UCLA in 5 sets at the Smith Fieldhouse on Friday night. Ellie Mortensen leading the way with a team-high 16 kills. Claire Little-Chambers added 13 kills. Little-Chambers, by the way, recorded her 1,000th career kill during Friday's victory, becoming the 24th player in program history to reach that mark. Up next, the Cougars host Utah Valley tomorrow night in Provo.
1: Big week for that team. Number 23 men's golf tees off today to begin its fall schedule at the Vuori Invitational in San Diego. You always one of 12 teams in the field. They'll play 36 holes today, play the final 18 tomorrow. Sounds like a 2-day summer event like Spencer Linton and St. George would play.
0: Vuori, yes, it's a perfect golf brand. Mm-hmm. And sticking with golf, Lincoln Markham of BYU men's golf takes 15th place at the Ram Masters Invitational in Fort Collins, Colorado.
1: Just setting the tone.
0: Absolutely. Markham recorded his first collegiate top 25 finish and is an incoming freshman for BYU this season.
1: A lot of talent coming into the program. That's how they do it with Todd Miller. BYU football with Kalani Sitake back tomorrow night as head coach in a player guest, joined Gregor Bell in Studio C to recap the win over Arizona. Look ahead to BYU back in Fort Collins, first time in a long time. 8:30 Eastern on the BYU TV app and ESPN Plus.
0: Let's keep it rolling. After the break, time to overreact as we look back at the most notable results from Week 2 in the Big 12. Oh yeah, Overreaction Monday hits next on BYUSN.
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0: BYU Sports Nation continues live from Studio B, and as promised, it is time for Overreaction Monday. We look at the notable results from across the Big 12 Conference in Week 2 of college football. We will each present two statements, and the other will have to answer the question, is this an overreaction? Jerem, start us off.
1: Arizona State's a top five team in the Big 12, despite the loss to Texas A&M.
0: This is not an overreaction. Texas A&M is a very good football team. Turnovers plagued the Sun Devils. I think Cutter Bowley can really spin it. I think they're a good football team. I had them number three in my power rankings last week. I don't think that's an overreaction at all, Jerem.
1: I wonder if it is because, you know, they might be six, depending on what happens. They play Kansas and London this week, by the way. Obviously, Texas Tech, BYU, Utah, Houston. Is it Arizona or Arizona State at the fifth spot? Is the question.
0: Great question.
1: I'm looking forward to seeing your power rankings.
0: Okay. My first potential overreaction. Oklahoma State really is a dark horse college football playoff contender.
1: Listen, if they play like that every week, although Oregon, what is Oregon, right?
0: I don't
1: like,
0: know what Oregon
1: like,
0: is.
1: Oregon's not a top 10 team. They played a close one with Boise State. It's not your mom's Boise,
0: Boise
1: State.
0: Boise looks like maybe the G6 representative in the college football playoff, at least early.
1: And with the win over Memphis,
0: yeah.
1: I agree, because that was a big one in that conversation. That's way overreaction. They got to go through the Big 12 first. If they win a couple Big 12 games against like the top four, then yeah, we could start talking about that. But
0: they'll have their opportunities.
1: Yeah, that is a huge win, no doubt. One of the biggest in Oklahoma State history.
0: No, I had BYU fans asking me to apologize to Oklahoma State after the win against Oregon.
1: Spencer!
0: Number 16. I don't know what to make of him.
1: I don't know where you're going to put him for. I'm looking forward to that. Okay, second one for me. Iowa State's going to a bowl game.
0: Not an overreaction, Jerem. I think Iowa State is better than most.
1: Yeah.
0: Which is why I didn't put them dead last in my power rankings. I had them at number 14, and they play at a good Iowa team. Tough. I know, yeah. Rivalry game.
1: Cyhawks always really fun, and these are two friendly fan bases. Like, honestly, very nice. I was surprised they played Iowa so tough. They did a good job.
0: Iowa State's better than I thought they would be.
1: Yeah, I think they're going to go to a bowl game. It's, again, it's early, too, but like they're playing better than we thought. We thought they'd kind of get creamed early.
0: That team can win six games. Yeah. I don't know that they'll win more than six games, but six should be the mark.
1: Yeah. Can they win? Can they go 4-5 in Big 12 plays? Question.
0: Yeah, there you go. Yeah. All right, second overreaction from this side of the table. Utah has leapfrogged Texas Tech and is now one of the top two teams in the Big 12.
1: If I thought Arkansas was a decent SEC team, yes, because Utah looked incredible. I hate watched that game, and I hated watching that game. Utah has not leapfrogged Tech. This is an overreaction. I still have Tech as the second-best team, but Utah has looked pretty good early. Let's see when Utah plays somebody else. Like I think BYU has the, you know, probably the second-best win in the Big 12 so far, beating Arizona. Obviously, in Big 12 play, it's the only game. What I mean is Oklahoma State's win greater than anybody else's, obviously. But, yeah, I'm not sure how good Utah is. I think they're good. I just don't know how good.
0: As good as Utah was in that game, the national narrative is all about how abysmal Arkansas is.
1: We've felt that before, where BYU has a great performance against, say, Texas, and people go, oh, well, Texas stinks.
0: Yes.
1: It's like, wait, we're right here. So Utah getting a little bit
0: Speaking
1: of that.
0: Speaking of Texas, by the way, does what Oklahoma State did not remind you of the start of the 2013 season for BYU? Lose to a terrible Virginia team on the road, come home, they beat Texas. Oklahoma State just did that. Lost to Tulsa.
1: Yeah.
0: And then beat Oklahoma. Beat,
1: 6-14 like 14 or 15, a little different. But, like, yeah, there's similar vibes there, which is crazy. Okay, if you want to watch more BYU Sports Nation content throughout the week, like interviews, trending topics, deep blues, and more, make sure you subscribe to the BYU Sen YouTube channel to watch anytime on demand.
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1: we
0: and
1: have
0: some
1: to?
0: Other notes. Yes.
1: Okay, I said BYU win by 10+. I told you guys they did. 11.
0: 11.
1: L.J. Martin will score 2+ touchdowns. And Kansas would beat Missouri as my upset pick. That got personal for those guys. Jeez.
0: Yeah. Politics involved. They didn't rival rewrite. Also.
1: Leave the Civil War out of it. Jeez.
0: I went 1-for-3 this week after going 2-for-3 last week. I said Bear Bachmeier would outgain Noah Fifita total yards. Bear missed the mark by just 14 yards, so missed there. Did say BYU is going to win the turnover margin, so got that one right. I had UCF over Pitt. Pitt wins a 12-7. Okay, so I overall lead 3-1 on the season. Our question of the day, after the win over Arizona, do you believe BYU is the best team in the Big 12 right now? Our elite voice of the day, presented by PAX, Healthcare Careers Built for Victory, from at Rich J. Best, says, yes, I do. And so does the AP. Go Cougs.
1: There you go.
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1: Congrats to all the Hall of Fame inductees. Amy Boswell-Yusevich, Sean Roebuck, Jason Buck, Wally Joyner, and Kyle Van Noy.
0: Incredible speeches they shared. Congrats again. Our thanks to today's guest, Trevor Maddich.
1: Sorry, Dennis.
0: For Jeremy, I'm Spencer, and a shout out to Luke Ashworth. Beat Colorado State vibes. 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
24: This is Finding Center, a daily half hour of spiritual focus. Today on Finding Center, the theme is talents and imperfections. Tyler Jarvis, professor of mathematics at BYU at the time of this address, will share his BYU devotional remarks entitled, That's How the Light Gets In.
25: I'd like to tell you about an important problem that arises in many settings called the traveling salesman problem. A traveler must visit many destinations to sell her goods or make her deliveries. And her problem is this: what route will be the fastest way to get to all the destinations? A poor choice could mean she travels many times farther than she would if she made a good choice. Now, obviously, this problem is important to companies like UPS, the U.S. Postal Service, Walmart, and Amazon. For example, according to Wired magazine, UPS has roughly 55,000 delivery trucks running each day, and if each driver could choose a route that shaved just 1 mile off the daily trip, that would save the company $30 million each year. And this problem is not only interesting to companies involved in delivery and travel. The traveling salesman problem also has applications in computer chip manufacturing, DNA sequencing, and many other areas. So here's a diagram of the situation for three destinations. One of the possible routes our traveler could take is to first go to City C, then to City B, and then to City A, and then home again. Another possible route is to go to City B first, and then to City C, and then to City A, and then home. Or she could again go to City B first, but then to City A, and finally to City C, and then home. Altogether, there are six possible routes in this situation. So to solve the traveling salesman problem with three destinations, I need only compare the six routes and see which is shortest. Now, with four destinations, I must check a bit more. 24 possible routes. I can still do that. With five destinations, we have 120 routes. I'm too lazy to check all of those, but it's not hard to write some computer code to do it for me. You may have noticed that the number of things to check is growing rapidly. For 10 destinations, we have over 3 million possible routes to check. A lot, but not impossible. Now, for 20 destinations, it grows to 2 quintillion, 432 quadrillion, 902 trillion, 8 billion, 176 million, 640,000. This is a little too big for my laptop to check in any reasonable amount of time. In fact, if my computer could check a billion routes per second, it would still take 77 years to check all the possible routes. At current energy prices, just the electricity for the computation would cost roughly $675,000. Now, let me reassure you. It may look like I'm going all mathy on you, but don't worry. I won't make you compute anything. You don't need to remember any of these numbers, and there won't be a quiz at the end. So stay with me for just a bit longer. My point is, even for just 20 destinations, we have way too many possible routes to check in any reasonable amount of time. The bad news is that in many real-life situations, we have a lot more than 20 destinations. For example, a UPS driver makes an average of 120 deliveries each day. For 120 deliveries, there are so many possible routes, we couldn't store them in all the, in the memory of any computer in existence, not even if our computer's memory comprised all the atoms in the universe, or in a Google universe as big as ours. That is a one with 100 zeros after it. And yes, I spelled it right. It's not the same as the search engine. If we could find a way to deal with the memory problem, we'd still have to check all the routes. If we had as many processors as particles in the universe, and if each processor could check a trillion routes per second, it would still take more than a Google years. Far, far more than the age of the universe. The Clay Mathematics Institute in Cambridge, Massachusetts, has even offered a $1 million prize to the first person who can find an algorithm to solve the traveling salesman problem in a reasonable amount of time. Many other important mathematical problems suffer from similar difficulties. We can't seem to solve them exactly because they are just way, way too big. These sorts of problems show up in many aspects of our lives: curing diseases, preventing accidents, reducing pollution and traffic jams, and building smarter robots. They're also important for better understanding how the world works. Modeling biological and chemical processes, modeling populations of people, animals, and bacteria, and understanding how galaxies form, and many other aspects of our world. With all these problems, as long as we insist on getting a perfect answer, the one and only very best route, we are utterly paralyzed by the size and complexity of the problem. You could say we are paralyzed by perfection. But despite their complexity and size, we still need to solve these problems. So let me tell you how to become unparalyzed. And because this is a devotional talk, you know that I will also use this as a metaphor for something spiritual. The first step is to admit and accept imperfection. For many of these hard problems, like the traveling salesman, if we really want a good answer in a reasonable amount of time, we must make a compromise. We must make do with an approximation and admit some chance of error. I'm something of a perfectionist, so this is difficult for me. But if I'm willing to accept an answer that is only close to the perfect one, a good answer, but not the perfect answer, an answer with some error in it, as soon as I give up on perfection, something amazing happens. We get a very good approximate solution to the traveling salesman problem very quickly. In fact, not just very quickly, but blazingly, astoundingly fast. Now, this solution is not a perfect solution. It will not win the Clay Math Million Dollar Prize because it is not exact, but it is very good. And if you need a better solution, we can do that too. Not perfect, but better. Similarly, in our own lives, to avoid being paralyzed by perfection, we must admit and accept imperfection. This requires honesty and humility. We can't try to cover up our ignorance or our mistakes. We must admit them and learn from them. In fact, I only know a few things perfectly, among those that the Father and Son live and love me and you, that the Book of Mormon is what it claims to be, and that this church is where the Lord wants me to be. I also know with a perfect knowledge that for now, on this earth, we are all imperfect, both in knowledge and in performance. But Christ's atonement can bring us to perfection if we allow it to. The first step to applying the atonement is to admit and accept our imperfection. We are all imperfect, but it's not always easy to admit that. Being a mathematician often forces me to admit what I don't know. Julia Robinson, the first woman elected to the National Academy of Sciences and one-time president of the American Mathematical Society, was once required to submit a description of what she did each day to her university's personnel office. This is what she wrote. Monday, tried to prove theorem. Tuesday, tried to prove theorem. Wednesday, tried to prove theorem. Thursday, tried to prove theorem. Friday, theorem false. Now, while a star like Julia Robinson may find her mistakes after only a week, people like me usually need a lot more time than that to figure out our mistakes, and even more time to get the courage to admit them. And it is not only our knowledge that is imperfect. Just as the computer has limited ability to execute the programs given it, so we have limited ability to execute what we know we should. To survive and succeed in this life, we must admit and accept that imperfection and be patient and understanding with imperfection in ourselves and others. As Elder Holland told us at General Conference this April, quote, "Be kind regarding human frailty, your own as well as that of those who serve with you in a church led by volunteer mortal men and women. Except in the case of his only perfect begotten son, imperfect people are all God has ever had to work with. That must be terribly frustrating to him, but he deals with it. So should we," end quote. And it's not only human weaknesses we must accept. Sometimes perfection just isn't possible in our finite, imperfect world. When my wife was a missionary in Germany, she and her companion decided they were going to keep all of the mission rules exactly. All of them. They got out their white handbooks and the additional list of rules for their own mission and sat down with their blue planners to schedule everything into the week. First, wake up at 6:30. Spend 1/2 hour for personal scripture study. 1/2 hour for companion scripture study. 1/2 hour for exercise, and so on throughout the day. But somehow they couldn't make it all fit before the required bedtime of 10:30. They tried and tried, but just couldn't get it to work. They only figured out why it was so hard to schedule when they added up all the hours necessary to keep every rule each day. 25. The realities of living in our limited, imperfect world mean that we have no choice but to make do with an approximation. Admit and accept imperfection. So the second step is to work hard to get your best approximate solution to your problem. As I mentioned before, accepting imperfection transforms many important mathematical and computational problems from being unsolvable in the lifetime of the universe to being solvable now on current actual computers. But the solutions still require deep thought and hard work. In the same way, admitting and accepting imperfection in our own lives allows us to find imperfect but workable solutions to our personal and spiritual problems. But these solutions also require deep thought and hard work. As the Lord told Oliver Cowdery after he had tried unsuccessfully to translate the plates, quote, "You took no thought save it was to ask me. You must study it out in your mind," end quote. And Brigham Young said, quote, "Whatever duty you are called to perform, take your minds with you and apply them to what is to be done," end quote. Not long ago, I had a student that told me he hated math and he was no good at it. He was sure he would not understand the math in my class, and he was a little angry because he needed my class for some requirement or other. But with a lot of encouragement, he reluctantly promised me he would do something he had not done before. He would not only answer all the homework exercises, he would really make sure he understood all the steps in each problem, why that step was the right thing to do, and why it worked. He agreed to study it out in his mind. At first, this was painful to him because he had never done math this way before. He really had to fight his frustration and impatience. He wanted to say, "Just tell me what to do and let me get this over with." But he kept his promise. He read and reread the explanations in the book. He came to my office hours and asked me lots of questions about how and why things worked. He asked the TAs and his classmates the same questions, and as he continued to work at it, he began to understand, for the first time, a little bit about how math worked and why it is the way it is. Partway through the semester, he confessed to me he actually liked the class. By the end of the semester, he not only earned a decent grade in the class, he was really excited about what he had learned. He even wanted to take another math class. He was no longer bad at math. His hard work and deep thought had transformed not only his attitude, but his ability. But this is not easy. My former neighbor, Elliot Butler, said it well, quote, "To learn is hard work. It requires discipline, and there is much drudgery. When I hear someone say that learning is fun, I wonder if that person has never learned or if he's just never had fun.
10: There are moments of excitement in learning.
25: These seem usually to come after long periods of hard work, but not after all long periods of hard work, end quote. But like it or not, it must be done. Hard work and deep thought are the only way. As the Lord said to Oliver, you must study it out. So our steps so far are, first, admit and accept imperfection, and second, work hard to get your best approximate solution to your problem. Now, it is not enough to find an approximate answer to our problems. We must also act on that approximate imperfect answer. This is hard because we know our answer is not perfect. That might scare you. It often scares me. But we cannot let our fear of imperfection, our fear of making a mistake, prevent us from acting on our best approximation. As Paul told Timothy, quote, God hath not given us the spirit of fear, but of power and of love and of a sound mind, end quote. When I was in graduate school many years ago, I was lucky enough to be admitted to a school with some famous faculty members. I'd done pretty well in undergraduate classes, and I thought I was pretty smart. So when it came time to choose classes and teachers, I chose some of the most famous teachers I could. One of them was especially impressive. He was a Fields Medalist, the nearest thing in mathematics to a Nobel Prize winner. Other students spoke of him with awe, both because of his brilliance and because of his reputation for criticizing students. When I heard how he had berated a student for being both lazy and stupid, I determined I would never give him cause to criticize me like that. I decided never to ask him for advice or help until I had exhausted every other means for solving a problem. The result was he never criticized me, but I also never learned much from him. I spent 3 years in his classes and only spoke with him for a total of about 45 minutes. Another of his students had no fear at all. He would go to this professor almost every day to ask questions, and he was criticized regularly, but he never seemed to care. I thought he was completely crazy, but he went back almost every day and got his questions answered and learned a lot. It took me several years after graduation to realize I had wasted the opportunity of a lifetime. This other student wasn't so crazy after all. He got many hours of personal tutoring from one of the world's greatest mathematical minds, and I got through graduate school safely without being criticized. The Lord is pretty clear. He wants something more from us than this. He has given us many talents and opportunities. He wants us to face our fears and do something good with all he has given us. Consider his parable about the rich nobleman who entrusted his wealth with his servants while he went traveling abroad. You know the story, so I'll skip to the end. Quote, he which had received the one talent came and said, Lord, I was afraid, and went and hid thy talent in the earth. His Lord answered and said unto him, thou wicked and slothful servant, take therefore the talent from him, and give it unto him which hath 10 talents, and cast ye the unprofitable servant into outer darkness. Now think a moment about that servant with 1 talent. This is a very severe punishment. After all, he took good care of that money. Not 1 cent was lost. Yet the master not only chastised him and took his talent, he cast him into outer darkness. The Lord does not care about not messing up, not losing what we have. It isn't enough to preserve what he has given us. He wants us to get up and do something with it. Like the 1 talent servant, when we are afraid of failure, we are more likely to fail. When I was a teenager, I worked 2 summers as a lifeguard and a swim instructor. One of the things I learned in that job was that people's fear of water is usually their greatest obstacle to successful swimming. A person learning to float on his back, for example, when he is afraid, will instinctively try to sit up, which causes him to sink. To float, he must relax, put his head back and his legs down, and then he can float on his back with very little effort. The real key is learning to trust that a little water splashing in your face does not mean you're drowning. It may not be what you imagine to be perfect floating, but it is good enough. Even going completely below the water is not failure if you remain relaxed. A gentle hand motion quickly brings you back to the top. But as soon as you become nervous, you try to sit up and you sink. Similarly, when my kids first started ice skating lessons, they were unable to stand on their skates without help and clung to the little walkers that were available at the arena for non-skaters. Even with the little walkers, they fell often. So they were surprised when the first thing the instructor did was take away the walkers and teach them to fall. They practiced falling over and over. One of my daughters complained that falling was the one thing she could do without lessons or help. But once they had finished their falling lesson, almost as if by magic, they could skate. And they didn't even fall much after that. By overcoming their fear of falling, by embracing the fall, they were able to learn to avoid it and were able to try new things without fear. The most important example of all is the plan of salvation. The entire plan depends upon our engaging in a very dangerous enterprise. Recall that Satan's plan was to guarantee that bad things would not happen, that we would all be safe, that we would all return to our Father after our time on earth. This plan was

purpose of the atonement is precisely to allow us to recover from our many failures. He knows we will fail despite our best efforts, and he has provided a way for us to be freed from our sins, to be healed and return to him. We show our gratitude for the atonement when we use it to overcome our fear of failure, trust in him, and act on our best approximation. Recently, our academic vice president, Brent Webb, reminded us of something Elder Holland taught us way back when he was president of BYU. He told us that we hit what we aim at, quote, "so not failure, but low aim would be the most severe indictment of a Latter-day Saint fortunate enough to be at BYU." Let me say that one more time. Not failure, but low aim would be the most severe indictment. I should have listened more carefully to President Holland before I went off to graduate school. I hit what I aimed at. I graduated successfully without criticism from my teachers. Technically, I did not fail, but boy, did I aim low. Fear of embarrassment, fear of failure, fear of being considered dumb by someone I thought was smart. Fear made me aim low. Don't make that mistake. Aim high. Now, please don't misunderstand me. When I say aim high, I do not mean aim to be successful in your career. I do not mean aim to become rich or famous or powerful. Those might be things that happen along the way for a few of us. But if they are your target, you are aiming way too low. DNC 121 tells us that if we aim at these things, if our hearts are set upon the things of this world, and if we aspire to the honors of men, we may be called, but we will not be chosen. No, when I say aim high, I mean we must aim to develop our talents and use our opportunities the best we can to build his kingdom, bless his children, spread his gospel, care for the needy, heal the sick, discover truth, teach that truth, and bring ourselves and our families back to live with him. We will make errors along the way. Aim high anyway. Not failure, but low aim would be the most severe indictment. Our steps so far are admit imperfections, to work hard to get your best approximate solution, and three, get up and act on your best approximation. Finally, an essential step after we try and fail is to repeat the cycle and improve on each attempt. Some of the most powerful methods for solving hard mathematical problems are what we call iterative methods. You start with an approximate answer, sometimes just a random guess, but you use that guess to generate a new answer, a little better. Then you take the new answer and apply the method again and again until you get as close as you need to the correct answer. There certainly are situations where these iterative methods don't work, but in many settings, they are both the fastest and most robust ways to solve problems. Iteration is a powerful tool in our lives as well. We repeat the three steps: accept, work, act, over and over again. As an example, let me tell you about my son Spencer, who likes to run. His first official race, when he was 8 years old, was a 3K in Kiwanis Park. He did not do nearly as well as he had hoped to do. He really had to push hard to stay with the leaders, and by the end, he just didn't have the strength to keep up. He was disappointed. The next 2 days, he was really sore. He was forced to admit he wasn't as fit or as good at running yet as he wanted to be. But during that week, he pushed himself harder in our daily run than he had in the past. He worked hard to prepare for his next attempt. At the next race, 1 week later, he was worried he wouldn't do well. But he got up and ran the race despite his fears. This time, he still had to push hard to keep up, and he still didn't stay with the leaders for the whole race, but he was able to stay with them for longer, and his time improved a lot. Some of that improvement was from working harder in his daily workout, and some of it was from really running hard in the previous race. He was still a little disappointed that he didn't do as well as he wanted to, but he repeated the process. Again, he was sore after the race. Admitting he didn't know as much about how to prepare for the race as he wanted to, he asked his uncle, an experienced distance runner, for advice on how to train better. Again, he worked hard all week. Again, he felt nervous before his next race. But again, he put his fear aside, ran hard, and did better than the week before. All through that first season, he repeated the process. He had a race almost every week. And each race, he improved his time a lot. Each race also motivated him to try harder in his daily runs and to learn more about running. And not only the preparation, but the races themselves helped make him stronger for his subsequent races.

0: By the end of the season, he had cut almost 3 minutes off his 3K time and become one of the race leaders that others tried to keep up with. Spencer was successful that running season because he followed the iterative method for pursuing perfection. Each week, he admitted his imperfection, he worked hard to improve, and he braved his fears to make another attempt. Then he repeated the process over and over again. This same process, this iterative method, will bring each of us closer and closer to perfection. We will not actually reach that goal in this life, but we will be better than before. We will get better and better. Let me conclude with the chorus of Leonard Cohen's song, Anthem. I know that Cohen may not have originally meant this verse exactly the way I interpret it, but for me, it captures very well the idea I am trying to express today. Ring the bells that still can ring. Forget your perfect offering. There's a crack in everything. That's how the light gets in. Our bells are cracked, but let us ring those bells that still can ring. Stop worrying about your failure to achieve perfection. Perfection is not possible in this life. Instead, embrace the light and healing power of Christ that comes in through our cracks and imperfections. Ring the bells that still can ring. Forget your perfect offering. There is a crack in everything. That's how the light gets in. In the name of Jesus Christ, amen.
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10: This week, producer Heather Bigley speaks with Raj Mankat, the op-ed editor of the Houston Chronicle. 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
11: You know, I realize I always say your name Raj with a soft J, but that may not be how you say your name.
7: The interesting thing about the J is that where my family's from, they can't even hear the difference between a hard and a soft J.
11: Oh, interesting.
7: When people ask me which one it is, you know, it's actually indeterminate.
11: So your family's originally from Gujarat. You've been back to visit Gujarat multiple times. Is that true?
7: Yes, but not very, very often. So when I was a graduate student at the University of Houston, I took a little bit of time off from my studies and spent 3 or 4 months in India on a kind of roots trip. But I was volunteering after this earthquake hit Gujarat. I worked at a nonprofit, an NGO, in the town where my grandfather was born called Drangadra. It's on the border of India and Pakistan.
11: I never made it to Gujarat when I was in India.
7: It's off most people's path, has some extraordinary architecture.
11: But it seems to me, from the little I know, it's also really important, politically speaking, Gujarat.
7: Yes. So Gandhi was born in Porbandar, Gujarat, which is also where my grandmother was born, one of my grandmothers. Also, Gujarat was where the Portuguese first arrived and set up some of their trading posts. So Gujarat played a big role in the encounter with Europe.
11: But also the president, Modi, doesn't he have ties to Gujarat?
7: That's right. Yes. So the current prime minister, Narendra Modi, is also from Gujarat. And he came up through Gujarat and was the chief minister there. That speaks to the range, actually, of politics that have come out of Gujarat, because, you know, Gandhi was Congress.
11: Right.
7: And Modi comes out of the BJP.
11: Your parents moved you to Mobile, Alabama, when you were a kid. And you've talked in the past about the sort of community that your parents built there. Can you talk to us about that community, why it was important, what your parents' motivations were, what it looked like?
7: It was the kind of situation where if you were at the mall, Bel Air Mall, and you saw another Indian family, you would walk straight up to them and invite them to dinner. There were so few Indians that we all kind of stuck together in a way you wouldn't find in almost any other context. So India is huge. I mean, in terms of its population and its diversity, the number of languages spoken, the number of religions, all of us came together, Hindus, Muslims, Sikh, Jain, Christians, and we would gather at each other's houses, have dinners, kids would play. It was a real respite, kind of a place to feel safe and valued, because the contradiction was that the United States and Mobile had welcomed us, and it was this incredible land of opportunity, but it was also a difficult place, especially for us to grow up in. The thing that's hard to get across to people, including Indian Americans, South Asian Americans, what it was like to be at the vanguard, to be the first of the Indian American to be growing up in the U.S. There wasn't any kind of script. There wasn't any kind of precedent or way to do things. There was no expectation about how we were supposed to be. There wasn't even this model minority myth. There wasn't an idea that we were supposed to sound a certain way, that when we spoke, we would sound like white people, or should we sound like black people? It was all unknown.
11: You told me a story about being at school and the white kids around you peppering you with questions about your beliefs and you going home and asking your dad about those same beliefs. Can you tell us that story?
7: My parents decided to send me to an Episcopal school. It was started in the wake of Brown versus Board of Education. So you had this situation where the public schools weren't funded well, and you had these private schools that were almost entirely white. And I was generally the only person of color in the classroom. And Alabama is in the Bible Belt.
11: Yes,
7: we know
11: much,
7: this. Right. Alabama is a deeply religious state.
11: Yeah. It's on the radio stations. It's in the public discourse.
7: It could be Boy Scouts. It could be just a park. It could be anywhere. Somebody would really kind of confront me about my spiritual background or my faith. This was also the time that Indiana Jones and the Temple of Doom came out in the theaters. So the depiction of Hindu people was that we ate monkey brains, and there was this character who could like open people's chest and like pull their heart out. And Pat Robertson was a figure on TV and would hold up like a image of Kali or Ganesh or something like that and say, like, look at what these people worship, the devil. And so people would confront me and say, like, well, why do you worship an elephant-headed god? And sometimes it would be like that, you know, just to be curiosity. Other times they really wanted me to hear the word of Christ. And the thing is, when you're just a kid, you're kind of open-ended as well. And so I would just go home and ask those questions to my parents. In India, if you're growing up Hindu, the stories and the beliefs are just part and parcel of life. You might not actually go to a temple to learn about the philosophy or learn about the stories or way of being. It might come through a meal that's being cooked and sort of stories being told while you're cooking. You know, it might just be on the TV, and there might be some like Hindu television program, or you might be walking down the street and there's like a temple there. It's just part of the rhythm of your life. So when I would ask my parents these questions, they actually didn't have like a ready-made answer because they didn't grow up with people challenging them all the time about their beliefs. My dad especially is really well-read. He also knows how to not just read in our vernacular language, Gujarati, but he can read and understand Sanskrit. He decided that on Sundays, he would do this equivalent to Bible study where he would teach my older brother and me about Hinduism. He mentioned this to some of the other parents at one of these Indian get-togethers, and they said, well, we want our kids to be there too. So first couple of times, it's just me and my brother in our living room. But it was just a couple of months, and suddenly all the families couldn't even fit into anybody's living room. Like, we would push the couches back and all sit on the floor, squeeze in. But pretty soon, we moved to meeting at the Jewish Community Center. They were really welcoming to us, and they didn't really use their building on Sundays. So once a month, we would meet at the JCC, and it would be my dad and another elder named Virupak Chakathundabani, or Dr. Pani, as we called him. And they would teach us. Dr. Pani would open with some meditation. We would chant Om. And then different families had kind of submitted their favorite prayers, the slokas, and we gathered them into this kind of binder, this notebook, and then we recite them together. And then my dad would take us through some verses from the Bhagavad Gita and sort of explain them. And then Dr. Bani would share some stories from the Ramayana or from the Mahabharata. And then we would sing spiritual songs, which for us are call and response. response. The drummer, the person who played Bubla, was actually a Muslim man, and he came every month. There were Jain families, and sometimes they would take over and teach us about Jainism. So we would sing, and the songs, they came from all different parts of India. And again, you wouldn't see that in very many places, like where people from North India, South India, all kind of mixing it together. It was the kind of idea of what India was supposed to be that the Indian nationalists had all along, but, you know, never really happened, except in this crazy corner of Alabama. The women coordinated these awesome potlucks, and then we'd play, and we did that once a month. That was a really important part of my life. So going back to the environment at the Christian school, I got better about explaining it because my parents and all these other parents went to these great lengths to make sure that we were raised up in our culture in all its sort of variety and richness, or at least the best they could do in this outpost of the Indian diaspora.
11: I mean, this is, to me, such a beautiful story of community and support. And essentially, it's about your own survival, right?
7: Yeah, it is about survival. The thing that my parents really, I don't think they could grasp, is that it's one thing to come with your sense of self fully formed to the United States and then be in a foreign environment and to be constantly challenged. That's one thing, and it's hard for them, right? They persevered through it. They also have a huge amount of gratitude. I think the thing I want to make sure I get across is one thing I've become more and more aware of when I go to other countries now is that the United States really is exceptional in the degree to which it accepts people from other countries.
11: Right.
7: And people feel like they are American. My parents feel like they are Americans. I feel like I'm an American person. I think that that's pretty unusual. I don't think a lot of other countries have that kind of capacity to just like absorb so many different kinds of people and to allow them to be sort of themselves, but also feel American. It's not perfect, right? There's huge problems. Any case. So it's one thing for people to come with a fully formed identity in the United States. And it's another to grow up here, especially when you're the first group and there's no precedent and there's no guidance. I don't even know how to explain it. It's like, because I don't think very many people have that experience, right? Because if you're a white person in the United States, most places, most of the time, the whole culture is set up around what you're familiar with and you're sort of raised in that mainstream. But even other groups like African-American people in Alabama faced hostile conditions all of the time, right? Like right. This is the 80s, the early 80s, late 70s. It was just like 10 or 15 years since the Edmund Pettus Bridge March, right?
11: Right.
7: Like John Lewis had just gotten his skull cracked.
11: Right. By the police.
7: By the police trying to vote. I was growing up with the children of the people who cracked his head. Let me put it that way.
11: Right. Right.
7: So black people in Alabama faced very hostile circumstances, but they went home to a community of people that had created all kinds of infrastructure to help them survive and feel whole and fully human, namely the church, right?
11: Right.
7: I didn't have that, except that I did. You know, my parents really and the other parents in that community did something extraordinary. They created this place where we could feel loved and fully human.
11: Right.
7: The thing that I'm still trying to understand is how that alienation actually, it's not separate from your spirituality. It's not just incidental that you feel deeply alienated and this like abiding deep sense of connection with a spiritual tradition. Those two things are related. They actually feed each other. And I think the early Christian history is full of that.
11: In Houston, where there is a huge diaspora of Southeast Asians, perhaps you haven't felt the same need to create that exact kind of community for your own children, right? You don't have that same need to fill because of what Houston looks like. Could you talk about that a little bit?
7: I'm really kind of struggling with that. So I grew up in Mobile, Alabama, And then I moved around a bunch and got degrees and jobs, and I ended up in Houston, partly because it has a lot of the same cultural history that Mobile does, the same kind of flora and fauna. It's on the Gulf Coast as a port, but it's so much more cosmopolitan and has a gigantic Latino community and a lot of Asian folks too, a whole lot of South Asian folks as well. The strange thing is that I don't spend a lot of time with other Indians or South Asian people. I married a white person. I don't actually go to temple every week. Well, the thing is, if there was something like what I grew up with to take my kids to, I think I would jump at it. But it doesn't exist because there's so many Indians in Houston that you have this atomized either by region or language or by like these really specific kinds of Hindu traditions. And they have these buildings, these fantastic marble buildings. And professional priests, I feel like I failed actually to give my kids that sense of connection and rootedness in the Indian spiritual tradition. But I try. I do try. So my father is this academic physician, and Dr. Barney is also a really educated person. He's a therapist. They were kind of reconciling the Hindu tradition with this rigorous scientific worldview that they had. And that was like normal to me.
11: Right.
7: And then when I went back to them when I was like in college, I said, well, you guys said this, but how do you square it with the scientific method and all this doubt that we cultivate? They would just say, well, those are very good questions you're asking. So there's a lot of room for doubt in the Indian tradition, but I found myself drawn to the corners because in Houston, there's so many options. I found myself drawn to the parts of the tradition that have that kind of doubt or a tradition of social justice and equality, right? Because one of the problems with the Indian tradition is it bound up with casteism. And I really wanted to take my kids to a group that firmly rejected it, not just sort of ignored it. So I took them to a Jain temple and they had Gujarati lessons there. And I thought that was exciting, but I didn't fit in there because all the other parents there were recent immigrants. And I was the immigrant's child, and my children were the next generation after that. So they weren't really teaching Gujarati to people who didn't have any knowledge of it or very bare knowledge of it. They're teaching it to kids who actually were in homes where they spoke Gujarati, and they were just kind of firm it up. So that didn't work out. And I'm not Jain. I mean, I was around Jain people in Mobile, and I have this affinity. But the fluidity that I had in Mobile, and that really you would see in India, there was more fluidity, and I didn't quite fit. But when my daughter was about 12 or 13, she got invited to a bat mitzvah. So that's the Jewish tradition where, in this case, a girl demonstrates that she's mastered a certain level of knowledge and ability to read scripture. And there's a big celebration party. My daughter came back and she was really jealous. It's like, do we do that? So we actually do have a tradition called the Upanayana, or sometimes it's called a thread ceremony. And it's usually done for Brahmin boys, but it doesn't have to just be for Brahmin boys. It's different than a bar or bat mitzvah because it's done at the beginning of your studies. But I wanted to adapt the Jewish tradition a bit and sort of mix and match. So we searched high and low for a priest that would do the ceremony for a girl. It took a while. Eventually, we found a priest with this group called Arya Samaj. They're Hindu in the sense that they trace back they look at scriptures that are the Vedas, which are considered Hindu scriptures, the ancient scriptures. But it's a reform movement that rejects caste and tried to help India become free from British rule while reforming itself, but doing so by going deep into its traditions. This priest agreed to do the ceremony, and my dad and I created this curriculum sort of based on the one my dad developed in Mobile. My daughter dove into it, and she learned how to read Devanagari script, and she memorized some of the same slokas that I memorized as a kid. And then she wrote a little speech about what she thought the tradition was before she started learning more about it. She was sort of thinking about the role of women in Hinduism and how she found meaning in these ancient slokas that reference divine energy that's associated with goddesses.
11: Which makes me think of her name, Lila.
7: That's right. I gave my kids kind of traditional religious names. So my daughter's name is Lila, but her full name is Lila Lambita Parvata, which means dancing or leaping over the mountains in sport. It's one name for the Ganges or the Ganga River as it comes down the Himalayan mountain. So for this ceremony, we invited a lot of our friends in town and a few of my family members flew in. So there was a mix of people from India and white people, black people, Latino people. They all kind of learned about Hinduism, the Indian spiritual tradition. There was this fire and this beautiful day and the clouds broke. Sunlight came down and the priest took these cuttings of leaves and made this altar, and my daughter was pouring ghee into the fire and it would light up and her face would light up, and she repeated these ancient slokas that the priest asked her to, and then we smeared her face with turmeric powder, feta sweets. We celebrated all of her teachers. And her school teachers were there. It was a beautiful day. And so I guess I didn't completely fail.
11: I think that's actually a very American story, if you don't mind me saying. I think the great thing about American secularism is that it allows you to pick and choose what you resonate with for your own spiritual practice. And a lot of people say, you know, secularism is bad. And I just feel like we no longer have shame about like, no, but this is what I like. I like this from the Jewish tradition. And I like this from the Hindu tradition. And I like this. My parents taught me this other thing. I think we've gotten away from saying, no, you can't mix that.
7: That's true.
11: Yeah.
7: Yeah. If I go to a yoga class and the yoga teacher is kind of, you know, not really engaged with the deep underpinnings of yoga, it's not exercise,
11: right?
7: It's a spiritual practice.
11: Yes,
7: but there's a trace of it there. And sometimes I see these yoga teachers and they have the bearing of somebody who has this kind of spiritual life. So I'm happy for them, and I'm happy they're teaching me yoga, and I enjoy it, and I don't look down. I just love it. Actually, the thing I'm worried about is it's if you mix and match, you end up not really having to struggle with a particular tradition's difficulty. Every spiritual tradition has things that a thoughtful person will struggle with. Like could be how a religion, how women are treated, or how casteism is sort of bound up with its scriptures.
11: Prosperity doctrines.
7: Prosperity doctrines.
11: There's all kinds of stuff, yeah.
7: I think part of being a spiritual person is having to deal with that. Think about it, and you need to be able to struggle with it, because you can't escape it by going to some other spiritual tradition. If you think you're escaping it by going or mixing and matching from another spiritual tradition, what's really happening is you're dodging the questions.
11: Right. There are whole groups of people somewhere else who are still living under those challenges, we'll say, right? And just because you don't have to deal with them doesn't mean that they're gone.
7: I mean, that's the irony of all of this, is that my family is Brahmin. Right. We're from a special group of Brahmins. We're not priests, but we're still in that caste that had centuries of privilege. So in India, I would have, if I was raised there, I would have benefited from all of that privilege, maybe without really being aware of it. Whereas in the United States, I have dark skin compared to other people, and I experienced a whole lot of discrimination, often violence, physical and verbal violence. And I end up identifying with people who are oppressed. And so I ended up having this double vision, which I think it formed and deepened my own spiritual practices.
11: Yeah, back to that alienation. I mean, when you talked about alienation, it made me think how that seems to be an important first experience in developing a spiritual life, is feeling alienated from something. Maybe it's from your body. Maybe it's from your society. Maybe it's from your family. Maybe it's from, right? There's so many things. So that would cause you to reach out for some sort of divine connection. Maybe I'm wrong. What do you think?
7: There's this book I started reading It's really amazing. It's called The Joy Unspeakable by Barbara Holmes. It looks at the contemplative tradition in the Black church. It sort of traces it to Africa and through the Middle Passage and then through slavery and into Jim Crow era all the way till now. And it's actually a critique of the way Black churches operate now. It has these extraordinary passages about the Middle Passage. And that's, of course, not anything that my ancestors experienced, but those passages really spoke to me.
11: Even though you aren't like part of a community, you actually find yourself reaching out to different people for advice or support in a way that you might have done had you had the community. So can you talk a little bit about that experience in Houston of sort of seeing other religious figures or spiritual leaders and reaching out to them?
7: I think partly because of what I went through in Mobile, I've ended up in a lot of these positions where I'm a kind of a cipher for the whole community. So I'm the op-ed editor at the Houston Chronicle. I literally am the person that hundreds and hundreds of voices go through. And then I curate and edit and fact check and produce them and get them into the opinion section, the letters to the editor, essays. And especially these last 2.5 years, it's been difficult, right? It's hard to actually sustain this work, but I've tried to bring church leaders into the opinion section. And when I end up reaching out to them, I also end up asking them for help and counsel, and advice. That really has helped sustain me. I'm trying to make a community of communities. That's kind of my role in the world.
11: Yeah.
7: I carry all those people with me, like all the people who tried to convert me or the people who struggled when they met me, the people who were mean about it and the people who were just curious or kind about it or trying to teach me through their example, the people who are really compassionate, accepting all of them, they're all with me.
11: You contain multitudes, is that what you're trying to say to me?
7: Yeah, I really do. We all do, but man... I have this alter ego that I journal through, and his name's Dr. Pani Puri. Pani Puri is this snack that we have. It's like this crispy piece of round bread, or it's like a round little fried sopapilla tortilla kind of thing. And you poke a hole in the top of it, and then you pour a bunch of stuff into it, and sweet stuff and spicy stuff, and some beans and onions and spices. And then you eat the entire thing all at once and sort of explodes in your mouth. But this cracking thing, you know, it's cracked and then you like fill it with everything.
11: Right.
7: It's an explosive combination that somehow works. And that's how I think of myself, like, wow, my whole identity and sense of self is just crushed and like pulled apart and messed up bad by where I grew up and how I grew up. And then, but also like healed and bound together and filled with so many different voices.
10: 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Thanks to Raj Mankad for sharing his experience and thoughts about community, identity, and spirituality. 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In Good Faith is a production of BYU Radio. I'm Stephen Cap Perry. I hope you'll join me again soon, right here in Good Faith.

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1: 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Lisa Heffernan founded Grown and Flown, and she shared some of her best tips in our recent conversation. 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
8: BBC News with Emily Thomas. The US has confirmed it's deployed a space weapon in Earth's orbit in what's the first such public acknowledgement. The US Air Force Secretary Troy Mink said the weapon was necessary to safeguard America against hostile enemy action, but did not elaborate on what it could do or when it was deployed. Bernd de Boosman is in Washington.
9: He did say that unnamed adversaries had already sought to dismantle U.S. systems relating to sensing and command and control functions, and that this system was essentially that. It's something that could be used to safeguard U.S. forces against hostile enemy action. In the past, senior people at the Pentagon said that they plan to really boost military capabilities in space, specifically citing Russian and Chinese programs developing ways to attack and disrupt U.S. satellites in a future conflict. So this very well could be something related to that.
8: Russia says there's been a large Ukrainian missile attack on the city of Taganrog, which lies on the Sea of Azov, close to the Ukrainian border. The regional governor said several fires had broken out. He reported damage to a number of buildings, including a warehouse belonging to the retail group Azon and a gas pipeline. Ukraine's capital has come under another drone attack. James Landell is in Kyiv.
10: Another night, another round of strikes. In recent weeks, petrol stations in Kyiv have become a favoured target for Russian drone operators, and the mayor, Vitaly Klitschko, said one had been hit in the southeast of the city. He said a warehouse had also been struck in another district. Two people were reported killed after an attack on Zaporizhia, another died in Kherson. In turn, the Russian authorities reported a large Ukrainian missile strike on the southern city of Taganrog on the Sea of Azov. The regional governor said a gas pipeline and warehouse were damaged.
8: The president of Lithuania says NATO fighter jets have shot down a drone that entered its airspace overnight. It's not yet clear where the drone originated, but he said with Russia intensifying its aggression against Ukraine, such readiness was vital for the region. The number of people in Japan aged 100 or older has surpassed 100,000 for the first time. From Tokyo, Kurumi Mori reports.
11: Japan now has a record 107,677 centenarians, with women accounting for nearly 90% of the total. The oldest woman is 114 years old from Kyoto Prefecture, and the oldest man is 112 from Kumamoto. Government data shows the number of people aged 100 or older has risen for 56 consecutive years. The Japanese health minister says new medical technology is helping people live longer and stay active.
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12: 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Stories bring us together, and we hope the stories on the show will spark memories and thoughts that you can share with the people you love. I'm your host, Sam Payne, and today a couple of silly love stories. One of them a rollicking comic take on the tale of Rapunzel with a moose puppet as the storyteller. And the other a story about a butterfly in a search among all the animals in her neighborhood for a husband. And we'll start with that story, told for you by the Los Angeles storyteller Antonio Sacre. It's kind of a silly story, but even silly stories about love can say big things. This one I love because of the care with which our butterfly protagonist searches for a suitable companion, her search framed by a question about the children who aren't yet even born. Here's Antonio in the Appleseed studio with Martina the Butterfly.
13: Martina la Mariposa was sweeping her house. Sweep, sweep, sweep. She was sweeping her bedroom. Sweep, sweep, sweep. She was sweeping her kitchen when, sweep, clink. She looked down and there on the ground she'd swept up a silver dollar. This was a long time ago when butterflies spoke and silver dollars were worth something. And she picked up that silver dollar and she said, oh, what can I do with this money? I could buy so much. I could buy caramelos. I could buy chocolate. I would give the sweet maker the money. I would eat the chocolate. It would be so delicious. And the chocolate would be gone and the money would be gone. And I'd have nothing. Huh. I could go to the dressmaker. I could give that money and have a beautiful dress. And the money would be gone, but I would have a beautiful dress. And that is what she did. And Martina, la mariposa, Martina the butterfly, put on her new beautiful dress. And she waited in front of her house to see who would see her. And sure enough, el señor gato, the Mr. Cat, came walking by. And Mr. Cat said, hola, Martina. She said, hello, Mr. Cat. He said, do you want to go for a walk with me? She said, maybe, tal vez. And maybe we would fall in love. She said, maybe. And maybe we would get married. She said, maybe. She said, but wait a minute, Mr. Cat. Before we went on a walk, before we fell in love, and before we got married, if we were to have children, how would you sing to them at night? Oh, Martina, if we went on a walk, and we fell in love, and we got married, I would tuck our children into bed, and I would sing. Meow! Meow! She said, oh, you would scare them. No, be gone, cat. And the cat went, meow, and the cat walked away. Well, sure enough, a little while later came the dog. Hey, Martina, you want to go on a walk with me? I love walks. Want to go on a walk? You want to go on a walk? You want to walk? She said, maybe. And maybe we could fall in love. Maybe. And maybe we could get married. Wait a minute, Martina said. Wait a minute. How would you sing to our children if we had them? Oh, Martina, if we went on a walk, and we fell in love, and we had children, I would tuck them in the bed, and I would sing. Oh, no, she said, that would be too scary. You be gone. And the dog was gone. And Martina waited. And all of a sudden, the rooster came walking down the street. And the rooster said, Martina, you're going on a walk with me. She said, maybe. And we're going to walk all the time, and we're going to fall in love. She said, maybe. And we're going to get married. She said, before we do that, how would you sing to our kids? I wouldn't sing to the kids. You would. She said, no thanks, Mr. Rooster. And Mr. Rooster was gone. And she waited for a long time. And all of a sudden, down the lane came a little pitter-patter, pitter-patter. It was a Ratoncito Perez, Mr. Perez the mouse, pitter, patter, pitter. She waited. He kept walking. Pitter, patter, pitter, patter. She said, Hola, Ratoncito Perez. Hi, Mr. Perez. He turned around. Hi, Martina. She said, Do you want to go on a walk with me? He said, Maybe. Maybe we could fall in love? He said, Maybe. She said, Maybe we could get married? He said, Wait a minute, Martina. Before we go on a walk and before we get married, how would you sing to our kids? And she said, Oh, wait, I'm supposed to ask you that. How would you sing to our kids? He said, No, you tell me how you would sing. She said, No, you tell me how you would sing. He said, No, you tell me. She said, You tell me. That went on for a long time. And they both started laughing. And he said, Let's both sing at the exact same time. One, two, three. And they sang. Los pollitos dicen, pío, pío, pío, cuando tienen hambre, cuando tienen frío. That is a Cuban lullaby and a Mexican lullaby and a lullaby that Spanish-speaking people sing to their kids to this day. And they both fell in love and they both got married and they planned a beautiful wedding feast for the whole entire neighborhood. And they were making their favorite vegetable soup full of peas and carrots and potatoes and onions and tomatoes. And she was cooking that huge pot. And she said, Oh no, Mr. Perez, we don't have salt. I have to go and get salt. You clean up the house and don't get too close to the pot. Okay, Martina. And off she went to the store to get salt. And he began to clean the living room. Sweep, sweep, sweep. And the bedrooms. Sweep, sweep. And the kitchen. Sweep, sweep. Oh, that soup smelled so good. Ah, but he wasn't going to get too close. He was too small. But he pushed up a chair. He climbed up to the back of that chair and he peered into the soup. And he saw the carrots and the tomatoes and the onions. And he fell into the soup and he was gone. And Martina came back and she said, ah! She saw the chair and the soup. And she said, My husband, he fell into the soup. And he's gone. And she ran to the front of her porch and she started crying. And the cat said, Why are you crying, Martina? She said, My husband is in the soup and he's gone. And the cat said, Meow, meow, meow. And the dog came, Cat, why are you crying? Oh, ask Martina, it's too terrible. Martina, why are you crying? My husband is in the soup. And the dog said, Bow, wow, wow. And the rooster came, Why is everybody crying? My husband is in the soup. And the rooster said, Kee, kitty, kee, kitty, kee. And just then, Doña Pepa, the farmer, she came by. She said, Why are you all crying? I said, My husband's in the soup. And Doña Pepa said, Did anyone get him out of the soup? No. She said, Why didn't you help him? And Doña went running into that kitchen. She got a spoon and she pulled out some carrots and she pulled out some potatoes and she pulled out a mouse that didn't look so good. And she took a little finger and she went boop, boop, boop, and out came a pea. Boop, boop, boop, and out came a little carrot. Boop, boop, boop, out came a little tomato. And then he started smiling. Ah, throw me back in the soup. She said, ah. And they all had a great big party and they lived happily ever after. And that's the story of Martina la Mariposa, the beautiful little butterfly.
12: That was Antonio Sacre with Martina the Butterfly. You know, I love in this story how Martina carefully chooses a husband based on how she feels like that husband will sing to their children, who, of course, aren't yet even born. Martina has the presence of mind to think about the future and not just the romantic present. It makes me think of some advice given to me as I was thinking about getting married. The advice came from my wise aunt, Annie. She lived far away. And knowing I was getting serious about settling down, she called me on the phone. And the advice that my aunt gave me was to say that she thought that getting ready to be married was a little bit like two people getting ready for a river rafting trip. A river rafting trip for which, because the boat was of limited size, you had to plan carefully what to take because you couldn't take everything. There had to be room for some important stuff of yours and some important stuff of hers. There had to be room for some things that would sustain you both on the trip, food and shelter and stuff like that. And there had to be stuff that would help make the trip safe and help you deal with the difficulties of the trip, life jackets and first aid kits and stuff like that. And there had to be stuff that would make the journey enjoyable, card games and books and maybe a musical instrument, stuff like that. But you couldn't bring everything, so you had to work together to decide on what was most important and what might leave you best prepared to face the challenges of an exciting and unpredictable adventure. I'll always remember that phone call from my Aunt Anne and that advice. If you've ever been in love, you know how hard it can be sometimes to see past the feelings of love and into some of the thoughtful plans that need to be made in the making of a life together. I can say that the river trip sure is worth it, full of adventure and fun and danger and exhilaration and challenges to overcome together. I wouldn't miss that ride for the world. But I am glad someone reminded me to take a minute to plan a bit, to think carefully about what might come, and to decide how to pack. And that's where Antonio's story took me. Where did it take you? And who will you take along? You know, at the beginning of our time together, we promised you a rollicking comic take on the story of Rapunzel by a moose puppet storyteller. It might even more accurately be described as a mashup of a couple of fairy tales you'll know. The moose storyteller is the puppet companion of storyteller Willie Claflin. The moose's name is Maynard, and he accompanies Willie on stages large and small all across the country and beyond, has for years. And in Willie's introduction to this story, he'll even tell you a little bit about how Maynard came to be part of the act. Here's Willie Claflin with the epic, if silly, love story, Rapunzel and the Seven Dwarfs.
14: Many years ago, I was living in the state of Maine and telling stories to my little boy who was 5 years old. And a neighbor came over and he said, Willie, I found this puppet at a craft fair. Now, this is way back in the early 1970s. This is actually the second Maynard Moose. The first one wore out. I still have him, but I don't know if you ever read the story of the Velveteen Rabbit, but basically all his fur got loved off and his eyes came out and his antlers fell off, but he's still there. So I had him cloned, and I've had Maynard here, his clone, since 1980. Anyway, I did not know how on earth I would use Maynard to tell stories, because I'm not a ventriloquist, I'm not a puppeteer. So he just sat there in a little chair by the fireplace. My son, when he was two, he'd gotten this little blue chair, and it was a perfect fit for Maynard, and we named him Maynard Moose, which was not all that original, because we lived in the state of Maine. And he just didn't speak for a while. And then one day, my little boy came home from school. He's very upset, and he said, Daddy, somebody said something really bad about mooses, and I thought it would hurt Maynard's feelings. And I said, well, what did the kids say? And my son Brian said, I don't know if I should tell you because the teacher said it was inappropriate. I said, well, Daddy, unfortunately, had to hear many inappropriate things in his life. What did he say? And my son said, he said mooses were really stupid. I said, oh, gosh, that's a mean thing to say. At which point, Maynard came to life, landed in my lap, and began speaking instantly. That is not, I am not stupid. That is extremely inappropriate. I am extremely intelligible because I have gotten my education. So we asked him where he got his education, and he said, I go to Mother Moose Preschool. Every morning, little mooses come to preschool. And the mommy and daddy say, have a nice day. And we all say, no, I don't want to go to preschool. I want to go home. And the mommy and daddy run away fast if they can go. And we have story time. And Maynard began to tell stories. And he told stories all the way through my little boy growing up. And then all of a sudden, when I was doing music concerts, because I did music mostly for many years, people found out about the moose, and they asked if Maynard could come. And then I started doing festivals for adults, and they said, well, couldn't Maynard come? And then Maynard started, well, he's got several recordings. He's got four award-winning books written by the moose. written by this moose.

She wanted her hair clean. She went to the village witch. She said, have you some kind of magic to make my hair as clean? Well, the witch tried everything. She tried spells and gels, a beehive hairdo, which was a mistake because a hive of bees came to dwell therein. Nevertheless, all that failed, and so the witch finally put her in a tall, tall tower to keep the hair clean. And every day she would call up to the window, Pumful, Pumful, Goldie Fair, Pumful, Pumful, let down the hair. And Pumful would let her long Goldie hair down, and Witch would climb up and give her something to eat, okay? One day came along a handsome prince riding on a snow-white moose. They hide behind the bush, and they see what the witch have done. So when the witch go away, handsome prince come to the bottom of the tower, and he try the same thing. Pumful, Pumful, Goldie Fair, Pumful, Pumful, let down the hair. But he did not say hair loud enough for her to hear properly because he did not want to make too much noise and have the witch hear and turn him into a toad or something. She thought he'd say, let down a pear. She fling big juicy pear out the window, splat, hit the prince on the shoe. He take out his little monogrammed princely handkerchief and wipe off his shoe. Try again. Pumful, Pumful, Goldie Fair, Pumful, Pumful, let down the hair. But this time, Rapunzel sneezed at the moment he said hair. She thought he said, let down your chair. She flinged a big heavy chair out the window. Boing! Hit the prince on the head. He is knocked unconscionable. All of his previous incarnations fly by his eyeballs. You wake up and try again. Pumful, Pumful, Goldie Fair, Pumful, Pumful, let down the hair. Well, this time, she hear him real good, let the hair down, he start to climb up. But there was a problem. He was a little chubby. He was kind of like a sumo prince. He weighed 512 pounds. When he start to climb up the hairs, he's so heavy, he slip Pumful right out the window. She goes sailing through the air, land in the duck pond, splash. Just at that moment, who should come back from digging gold in the mountain but the seven dwarfs. There was clumsy, snoozy, cheerful, fearful, hyphal, hyper, hungry, ambidextrous, Griselda, and sometimes bewildered. There were 8 or 9 seven dwarfs. And when the 8 or 9 seven dwarfs see Rapunzel in the duck pond, they do not want her to drownify herself, and they pull her out of the pond and hide her away through the forest. Through the forest they go, they go. They go hide her away because they think the witch will be really mad she has run away. Well, they're running through the woods and running through the woods, but her hair gets snaggled up in a bramble bush, and she cannot move. Dwarfy don't know what to do. Only thing they can do is cut her hairs off. They shave Rapunzel bald as a bowling ball. Well, a full moon was rising, and the full moon shining into the shiny top of Punzel's head looked like a little crystal ball. Dwarfies all take a peek. Mirror, mirror in Punzel's head, if the witch alive or dead. A picture of the witch float into view with a double-barreled shotgun. Oh, no, oh, no, oh, no, say the dwarfy. Quick, quick, quick, through the forest we go. And they take her to their little dwarfy hovel, and they hide her away. They say, Pumful, in the morning we have to go dig for gold, but you stay here, do not answer the door. Well, when the witch find out Punzel's runned away, she is extremely angrified. She's smashing the crockery and kicking the cat. I'll get you, Pumful, she say. So she put on a fake costume of an old rhinoceros. And she get a wheelbarrow full of poisoned watermelons. And through the forest she go, trying to find the dwarfy hovel, and every time she take a wrong turn, she checks her magical extra sensory perceptions, and pretty soon she arrive at the dwarfy's door. Knock on the door. 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Who's there, say Pumful? 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

0: 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Well, a dwarfie's come back from digging the gold. They're very sad to see Rapunzel in an endless sleep. Don't know what to do. Pretty soon they get an idea. They put her in a black glass box. Put her in a glass box, and they charge all the aminals 25 cents to come and see the sleeping Punzel. 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Only 25 cents, and all the aminals line up. Dwarfies make a lot of money. They open up a little hot dog stand. Sell lots of tickets. Don't have to dig for gold. No more. Dwarfies living on Easy Street. But one day, along came the handsome prince, riding the snow-white moose. The moose was not looking where it was going, trip over the glass case, and smash it to smithereens. Punzel, wake up, cough out the piece of watermelon, and wake up. And she see the beautiful, fuzzy, handsome nose of the snow-white moose give him a big kiss. My hero, say Punzel. And Punzel and the moose ride off into the sunset and live happily forever after. Oh, and the handsome prince, he go married a witch, live in the tall, tall tower. They live happily forever after, and the moral of the story is, pay attention, this is why we tell you stories for morals, to read derange your behavior. The moral of the story is, if you have long, long, goldy hair, and you, well, I mean, if you get flipped out a window, then what you should remember is, the moral of the story is, some stories got no morals at all. Thank you. Thank you.
1: That was Willie Claflin and Maynard Moose with Rapunzel and the Seven Dwarfs. Willie's take on an old story put us in mind of a song from another Appleseed performer, storyteller Paul Strickland. Paul understands that love can affect the heart of the person in love, but as you'll hear, it affects a whole lot more than just the heart. We've got a moment, so we'll invite you to enjoy Paul Strickland's song, I Love You With All of My Pancreas. Here's Paul.
2: This is a little song that I sometimes like to think that Rapunzel probably played for her two twin children. It's a little bit of an alternative love song. And it's also a little bit of an alternative lullaby. I love you with all of my pancreas, my liver, my intestines too. Most folks only love with all their heart, and while that's a fine start, it's just not enough parts to love someone as lovely as you, to love someone.

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And while that's a fine start, it's just not enough parts to love someone as lovely as you are.

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0: That was Paul Strickland performing I Love You With All of My Pancreas. A funny thing to say, perhaps, to one's beloved. But did you ever express your love for someone you loved in a funny way? Like Antonio's Martina the Butterfly, was there ever a question that was important to you as you were looking for a boyfriend or a girlfriend or a husband or a wife? Like Rapunzel in Maynard Moose's story, was the road to love ever a bumpy one for you? I bet you've got some stories. We hope you'll share them with the people you love. In fact, we hope you'll share the stories with us. We might share them on the show. 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We want to thank Antonio Sacri, Willie Claflin, Maynard Moose, and Paul Strickland for sharing with us today. 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
7: Hi, Wonder Kids. It's Paige. Do you have a dog at your house? Lots of families do. My mother-in-law and father-in-law have a dog named Milo, and Milo is equal parts adorable and ridiculous. He loves cuddles, keeps watch out the window like a security guard, and if someone leaves the door open for even 2 seconds, he tries to escape. Now, when Milo first came home, my father-in-law was not excited about becoming friends with a dog. But over time, Milo slowly worked his magic. When Milo zooms around the house in crazy circles, my father-in-law laughs. When Milo cuddles up with the family, my father-in-law thinks he's sweet. And recently, when Milo escaped out the front door, my father-in-law called for him to come back. And Milo actually listened. My father-in-law was so proud, he immediately sent a picture of Milo to the family group chat. Seeing someone go from, I don't need a dog, to, look how cute my dog is very funny to me. But if I told this story to today's guest, he wouldn't be surprised at all. According to him, dogs are experts at winning over humans. And that's one reason they've become such a successful species.
8: There are 1 billion with a B dogs on the surface of this planet. They are on every continent. They are so numerous and so many of them. They are objectively a very successful species. And you ask yourself, well, how did they pull this off? How did this little animal, it's not a lion, it's not a bear, it's a relatively modest little beast. How did it achieve this? And at the end of the day, the answer is it's because of their amazing ability, willingness, drive to form strong emotional bonds with members of other species, and in particular with us. And it's because they care about us and they convince us to care, to reciprocate that, to care about them in return.
7: This is Clive Wynn. He's a behavioral scientist and an expert on dog behavior. Like he said, there are a billion dogs all over the planet, which from a species point of view means that dogs have been very successful in living and passing on their genes. Clive is interested in what has made dogs so successful, and to him, the answer is in their ability to love humans. Now, as a scientist, you have to be objective when observing your subjects. So initially, Clive was a little hesitant to use the word love to describe what was going on between dogs and humans.
8: We're not encouraged to use four-letter words like love, right? I mean, this is not a very scientific concept, but I noticed how researchers were using these long phrases. We were coming up with these long technical-sounding phrases, like one of them is exaggerated gregariousness. I found myself wondering, well, what do we really mean? How do I explain exaggerated gregariousness or hypersociability? What are these? If I'm translating from science language to ordinary English, what are these technical-sounding terms? What are they in ordinary English? And at the end of the day, these are just very fancy ways of saying love, you know? I'm British. We're not perhaps the most emotionally expressive people at the best of times. And so I was kind of a little holding back, reluctant to go with this. And my training, I trained as a behaviorist, also a fairly hard sort of scientist within the study of behavior. And so I was reluctant to give in to this. But ultimately, I had to recognize this really is it. It really is dogs' capacity, desire, drive, their exceptional gregariousness, their drive to love, that is the secret of their success.
7: So what gives dogs this special ability to love humans so much? The secret lies in their long imprinting window.
8: No animal is born knowing what species it belongs to. No human, no dog, no chicken, nothing is born knowing what group of beings it belongs to. All of us, very, very early in life, had to look around us to figure out what kind of beings am I surrounded by? And whatever kinds of beings you were surrounded by in your first, I don't know how long it is in humans, but let's say it's months, your first months of life, those are the beings that you seek out through the rest of your life to form your emotional attachments. And this was called imprinting, and it was discovered by the Austrian Konrad Lorenz in the 1930s. And there are these famous black and white photos and silent movies of him being followed around by goslings and ducklings because he arranged things so that when they hatched, the first thing they saw wasn't another goose or another duck, it was him. And so they want to bond with him. So that's true of all animals, all time. But our dogs, and this has been known since the 1960s, our dogs, instead of only having a couple of weeks at the very beginning of life to learn that lesson, who am I and what kinds of beings should I form relationships with through the rest of my life, our dogs have at least 3 months of life. And that is such an extended window of opportunity that our dogs, they go through life seeking to form emotional bonds with beings that belong to the species they met in the first 3 months of life.
7: So this is the key to the dog love superpower. They have more time to develop relationships with other species, specifically us humans. That's true for pet dogs, street dogs, and even working dogs.
8: When we're thinking about pet dogs that grow up in human families, well, of course, they see human beings during that period, and so they seek out human beings for the rest of their lives. That's true even of street dogs in the many parts of the third world where the streets and the villages are full of dogs just running around. They don't belong to anybody in particular, but those animals are still seeking human relationships because they interacted with people early in life. And ranchers exploit this. I went and visited some goat ranchers, and they have this beautiful ranch, and they have goats wandering all over the place, and they have dogs that follow the goats around and keep an eye open for coyotes, even ravens, even birds, crows that might threaten the goats. And the secret of why the dogs love goats is because they put the puppies with goats when they were small, and so the puppies grow up seeking goats for their emotional bonds. It's really an amazing thing.
7: So dogs love humans and other animal species because they were exposed to them early in their lives. Cool! Beyond just knowing that dogs love humans, Clive has been interested in discovering what dogs are willing to do because they love humans. This has led to a couple of different experiments involving humans in distress.
8: We developed a study where we asked people to crawl inside a box. Very simple. The box can be very easily opened just by nudging the front of it. And we had the people inside the box cry out in distress. They're just crying out, help. All the dog needs to do is to nudge the front of the box. And we also put a video camera in there so we can see what the dogs are doing. And the first thing is that the dogs, all of the dogs, are very, very upset. We can watch how their tail moves, how they behave, how they whine, how they cry. We could see that all of the dogs were very upset that their person was crying out from inside a box for help.
7: That's sweet that all of the dogs were sad about their humans being trapped in the box. However, just because they cared doesn't mean that the dogs were able to figure out how to rescue their humans.
8: One in three of the dogs opened the box. So then the question is, why only one in three? What's going on with the other two out of three dogs who do not open the box? All of the dogs look very upset, and we also did a control test. We let the dog watch while we drop a piece of food into the box through a hole in the top. And we know, because we carefully selected, we know the dogs want these treats that we're dropping into the box. So we know the dogs are motivated. But actually, even fewer dogs open the box to get the treat out than open it to get their people out. So in other words, the dogs do care that their people are in distress. They do want to help. They're just not smart enough, most of them, to understand how to open even this really, really easy box.
7: Even if not all dogs are smart enough to know how to open a box on their own, the desire to help is there, and that's why humans can train dogs to do all sorts of useful things. This makes me wonder how our early ancestors became friends with dogs in the first place. Sometimes we like to imagine that early humans befriended wolves and then the two species learned to hunt together. While Clive thinks this is a nice story, in reality, he believes the relationship began a bit differently.
8: I work together with a group in Indiana, Wolf Park in Indiana, and there you will meet wolves who are as friendly towards people as any wolves you will ever meet. And they certainly do care about the people that they've known all their lives. But one thing you could never do, you could never share food with a wolf. I'm pretty convinced that if you were to take one of the wolves from Wolf Park, put it on a leash and go out into the forest hunting with it, you could let that wolf go on the edge of the forest. The wolf would run off into the forest and it would find prey. Then what happens? The wolf would kill the prey, the wolf would eat the prey, and some hours or days later, the wolf would come back to you. You would still be hungry.
7: So even friendly wolves aren't interested in sharing food with humans. Dogs are different.
8: I have been hunting with native people in Nicaragua, and they take their dogs to the edge of the forest, let the dog off the leash, off the rope, and the dog runs off and finds some prey. When the dog finds prey, it calls for the people. That's the whole purpose of the dog. The dog identifies the prey and calls, barks, yells for the people to come and catch up. The people complete the kill and share the profit with the dog. So everybody wins.
7: If you have a dog at home, Clive says that the best thing we can do to love our dogs back is to spend time with them.
8: I believe that it's crucial to a dog's nature to want and need to be in relationships with people or with other animals. I tell people who come to me because they're interested in getting a dog, I tell them to think about whether their life actually has space for a dog. That's an important consideration. And then remember, just because you cannot get home, your dog will make friends with other people very easily. So you might take on services of a dog walker. You might have a neighbor who just wants to come around and have a coffee with your dog, or a doggy daycare. There are alternative ways of making sure your dog doesn't get unbearably lonely during the day while you're out.
7: Even if you can't spend the whole day with your dog, don't worry. Dogs are good at making friends and have room in their hearts to love lots of people. I think it's incredible that dogs have been able to use their loving superpower to connect themselves to humans for thousands of years. Just like Milo and my father-in-law, dogs are able to win us humans over with their love, and that has made them a super successful species. That's pretty wonderful to me.

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3: 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Before the break, we heard the episode How Dogs Won Our Hearts from the BYU Radio podcast, Constant Wonder Kids. We've got one more story for you today. This is called Anansi and the Liars Contest, told by the storyteller Donna Washington. Let's listen, shall we?
11: Anansi is one of my favorite characters. He's a trickster character from West Africa. And what that means is, sometimes when he plays tricks, he gets in trouble. And sometimes when he plays tricks, he's triumphant. But whether he wins or loses, we always learn something important from Anansi. Now, even if you have never heard of Anansi, you know who he is. He's around us even today. And here's how. Anansi started off in West Africa with the West Africans. And when they were taken out of West Africa, one of the first places they were taken was to the Caribbean to work on the sugar plantations. When the Africans were taken to the Caribbean, they weren't allowed to speak their own languages, worship their religions, or tell their stories. But they wanted to keep Anansi, so they turned him into a woman. If you go to the Caribbean, you can find all these stories about a very wise woman named Aunt Nancy. It's Anansi the spider. The West Africans were also brought here to America, and when they got here to America, they were sent to the South, mostly, to work on the plantations. And when they got here, they weren't allowed to speak their languages or worship their religions or tell their stories. But they wanted to keep Anansi, and so they turned him into a rabbit. He is the basis of Br'er Rabbit. Now, Br'er Rabbit jumped all over the country, getting mixed up with the Native American tricksters and the European tricksters and the Asian tricksters. And they all got mixed in together. And at some point, they all turned into Bugs Bunny. The next time you see Bugs Bunny, you are in fact seeing a very small piece of Africa. And here is one of Anansi's stories. Now, many times in Africa, they have droughts. They have periods when there is not enough rain. And all the animals are very hungry. And it happened that Anansi, the spider, was sitting up on a ridge, and down below him, eyeing him, were a flea, a fly, and a moth. And they thought that Anansi looked so delicious. Of course, the problem was, the three of them could never hope to overwhelm him and eat him. But maybe, since Anansi liked tricks, they could fool him into letting them eat him. And so they devised a plan, a liar's contest. Each of them would tell a preposterous story, and make a Nazi say that they were lying. Because you see, the way it works is if you can get someone else to say, oh, that's a lie, then you win. So they each devised a really ridiculous story. And then they went to Anansi and they said, Anansi, we would like to propose a contest. And Anansi said, all right, what's the contest? Let us have a liar's contest, they said. Each of us will tell a story, and whichever says, oh, that's a lie, that person loses the contest and they will get eaten by the others. Anansi said, all right, I'll play. Well, the flea got up first, and he said, I am the greatest flea who ever lived. When I was born, I went into the jungle and I sucked a lion completely dry. And all the other lions ran away from me, and I said to the lions, if you make me your king, I will not eat any more of you. And so, I flee, am the king of the lions. And Anansi looked over at the flea and said, oh, I know that's true. I've seen your palaces. Well, the three of them looked at each other, and the fly stood up next, and he said, I am the greatest fly who ever lived. When I was born, I flapped my wings and blew down the elephants. The elephants were so afraid of me, they ran away. And I said to the elephants, if you make me your king, I will not blow you over anymore. So they agreed, and I, Fly, am the king of the elephants. Anansi said, ah, I have seen your palaces made of ivory. I just didn't know they belonged to you. All three of them turned to the moth. And the moth said, I am the greatest moth who ever lived. When I was born, I carried off the people of the villages and dropped them off cliffs. And I said to them, you must make me your king, or I will kill all the people. And the people bowed down before me, and I, Moth, am the king of the people. Anansi said, ah, yes, yes. I have seen your palaces as well. I am so excited to meet such honored personages. I know your stories are true. Well, the flea, the fly, and the moth looked at each other, and between them, they had already decided, no matter what Anansi said, they were going to say it was true, because it was better to have a draw than for them to get eaten by that spider. Anansi said, I am nobody's king, but here is my story. You see, a long, long, long, long, long time ago, I was a farmer. I lived on a huge plantation with lots and lots to eat. There were fruits and vegetables, and all were mine. But in the middle of my plantation was a huge tree. And on that tree, there grew three fruits, a grape, a cassava, and a coconut. The three of them looked at each other, but they didn't say anything. Anansi said, one day, I was sitting under that tree, and that grape fell down, poof, and split open. And out came a flea, the very first flea that ever lived. I grew it on my land. And since I grew it on my land, it belonged to me, and I could eat it if I chose. Now the flea scampered away, and though I tried my hardest, I could not catch it. And that flea gave birth to every other flea in the world. Anansi turned to the flea. He said, you are descendant of that flea, which means you belong to me, and I can eat you if I like. Well, the flea just kind of looked around. He had nothing to say. Anansi said, not long after that, I was walking across my land. I was very tired. I sat under that tree, and the cassava fell down and came open, and out came a fly. The very first fly that ever lived, grew on my land, belongs to me. I could eat it if I want. Well, I tried, but it flew away. And it had other children. You fly. You are descended from the very first fly, the one that I grew on my land, which means you belong to me, and I can eat you if I like. The fly and the flea looked at each other. Anansi said, then, not long after that, I was walking across my land, and I sat under that very same tree, and that coconut fell down and broke open, and out came a moth. The very first moth that ever was. It belongs to me since I grew it on my land, and I could eat it if I want. And that moth fluttered away, and I didn't catch it. And you, moth, are descended from that very first moth, which I grew on my land, which means you belong to me, and I can eat you if I like. The three looked at each other. If they said that what Anansi just told them was true, that meant that each of them belonged to him, and he could eat them. But if they said it was a lie, they would have lost the liar's contest, and he could eat them if he liked. The three of them fled from Anansi. And to this day, Anansi spins webs so that he can catch the flea, the fly, and the moth that got away. And that is the story of the Liar's Contest.
3: That was Donna Washington with Anansi and the Liar's Contest. Thanks for joining us for an hour of storytelling today. 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
18: BBC News with Emily Thomas. Ukraine and Russia have exchanged fire overnight, despite President Trump's claim they'd agreed to pause strikes on each other's energy infrastructure. James Landell reports from Kyiv.
19: In recent weeks, petrol stations in Kyiv have become a favoured target for Russian drone operators, and the mayor, Vitaly Klitschko, said one had been hit overnight in the southeast of the city. And early this morning, the crump of air defence missiles could be heard in the skies as a second petrol station was hit. The Russian authorities reported a large Ukrainian missile strike overnight on the southern city of Taganrog, on the Sea of Azov. The regional governor said a gas pipeline and warehouse were damaged. In his overnight address, President Zelensky welcomed what he called a strong US proposal for a mutual halt to strikes on critical infrastructure. He said Ukraine was ready to support de-escalation, but only if Russia showed it was ready to end the war. And so far, no one had seen any genuine willingness on Russia's part to do that.
18: Lithuania's president says NATO fighter jets have shot down a drone that entered its airspace overnight. It's not yet clear where the drone originated, but he said with Russia intensifying its aggression against Ukraine, such readiness was vital for the region. The US has, for the first time, publicly confirmed it's deployed a space weapon in Earth's orbit. The US Air Force Secretary said the weapon was necessary to safeguard America against hostile enemy action, but did not elaborate on what it could do or when it was put into orbit. Bernd de Boosman is in Washington.
20: The U.S. government has for many, many decades now been eyeing space as very much a potential military frontier. As far back as the Reagan administration, he famously had a very expensive program, which was called Star Wars, to protect the U.S. from ballistic missiles coming from what was then the Soviet Union. So the planning of it has been long in the making, but this is very much the first time that the U.S. or a U.S. official has publicly acknowledged putting weapons in space. And in his remarks, he was very clear that he's not giving details because of the sensitivity around the system.
18: The number of people in Japan aged 100 or older has surpassed 100,000 for the first time. From Tokyo, Karimi Mori reports.
21: Japan now has a record 107,677 centenarians, with women accounting for nearly 90% of the total. The oldest woman is 114 years old from Kyoto Prefecture, and the oldest man is 112 from Kumamoto. Government data shows the number of people aged 100 or older has risen for 56 consecutive years. The Japanese health minister says new medical technology is helping people live longer and stay active.
22: One of my biggest worries about charities that don't research is their hearts are in it. They think they're doing good, but they actually might be doing harm. So as you're vetting, transparency is huge. Do they actually have research? Do they share that research proactively? Are they willing to let you look behind the curtain?

0: Welcome to The Lisa Show, where we take a good look at life. It's Lisa. Welcome to the Lisa Show. And before we begin formally, because you know I'm so formal, I just need to tell you that the other day I was driving home from work and I really needed an emotional support baguette, as one does. And I went to Trader Joe's. And did you know that you can get a whole baguette, an entire crusty baguette for $2? I just feel like this is information that we should be sharing with each other because it's just right there. And to be very clear, I'm not paid to promote any of this. We're nonprofit. But I would be for profit under the right circumstances, like crusty baguettes, nachos, or a nacho brand kit, or barbecue items, smoked meats. What else? Yeah, that about covers it. Okay, one more thing before we get started. Wendy commented on the Lisa Show socials and took the quiz to see what kind of helper she was. You're a responder. Way to go, Wendy. That is awesome. We need responders. Boots on the ground. I love it. And if you haven't taken the test to see which kind of helper you are, go over to the Lisa Show socials and take the quiz. It's really fun. This is the fourth episode of our Doing Good Better series. And if you're like me, you probably want to donate money to good causes and make the world a better place. But you also probably know it's not always that easy. I remember a few years back, this article was going around, and I don't remember the title, but the gist of it was that all these charities we think are so good actually have these huge problems. You know, the nonprofit you donate to every Christmas? Well, they're currently being sued by three states because of all their internal corruption. Or even though this organization says they're doing good, 95% of donations are being used to build the CEO's second home in Belize. You know, and I'm exaggerating, but only just a little bit. I know I'm not the only one who has seen a familiar name in the news and immediately thought, oh, I know who this is. That person's doing a lot of good in the world, only to read the rest of the headline and feel my stomach drop. It can be really disheartening to see that these people and organizations that seem to be doing good in the world aren't really doing good. And it makes me really wary. I don't want to donate to a bad organization, but I'm not an expert on vetting charities. How can I be sure my money is actually going where I want it to go? How do I know the CEO of this organization isn't swimming in gold coins like Scrooge McDuck, you know? Or even if the organization seems to have its heart in the right place, how do I know they know what they're doing? And it makes me wonder, what if it's just better to not donate at all? On this episode of Doing Good Better, I've had the opportunity to talk to some experts on vetting organizations, people who study social impact for a living. I asked Aaron Miller, Jill Piacentelli, and Chris Yaden, how do you decide where to donate? And I was surprised in a couple of ways. First of all, I was surprised by how simple their answers were. I always thought vetting organizations was really hard and complicated. But after just a few conversations, I felt pretty confident that I can do it, that I can donate my time and money where it will do the most good. But I was also surprised by some of the myths that these experts busted, myths I totally believed until now. And the way I look at charities has completely changed. I hope by the end of this episode, you'll have the tools to intentionally give your time and money to causes you care about and organizations that deserve it. I have here Aaron Miller from the Ballard Center for Social Impact at Brigham Young University. And a huge shout out to Aaron, by the way. We did not intend to use him in almost every episode of the season so far, but he just had so many fantastic insights that we couldn't let anything go to waste. Aaron introduced me to some terms the Ballard Center uses to measure the good that organizations are doing in the world.
1: There's a less good version of it today that a lot of organizations do where they measure not impact, but they measure a thing that we call outputs. We delivered this many books to these parts of the world, or we provided this many hours of training, or we provided this many meals. That doesn't actually measure change. Mm-hmm. That's sort of like the work you're doing, but it doesn't say how the work you're doing actually improved the world. And those measures are the ones that we encourage people to look past. Like, okay, the outputs are there. It's good that they're measuring them. But how do people's lives actually change as a result? That's the part you have to figure out.
0: Like Aaron said, it's not just the number of books or donations or volunteer hours that matter. It's how people's lives change as a result. And the Ballard Center uses three different words to differentiate differentiate between three different measures. An output is just what the organization is doing. For example, for a charity fighting malaria, an output might be, we gave out this many mosquito nets. An outcome is how the situation improved. Maybe the outcomes would be fewer people got malaria. And then impact is how much of the outcome the organization can take credit for. Because there are always confounding variables. Maybe fewer people got malaria because the weather was cooler that year and there weren't as many mosquitoes. So the impact would be something like, in a village we gave malaria nets to, malaria went down 15% compared to a very similar neighboring village in the same year, with the other contributing factors being pretty much the same. So we can confidently say that 15% decrease in malaria is due to our mosquito net program, and that would be the impact. I find these distinctions really helpful for understanding whether a charity is really doing any good. But these are terms the Ballard Center has come up with. A lot of charities will say on their website, impact, and then you click over to the page and it's a list of outputs. We delivered this many mosquito nets, dug this many wells, served this many meals, and it doesn't actually say anything about what the real impact was. So I asked Aaron, well, how do you identify the outcomes and especially impact on an organization's website? What does that look like?
1: Yeah, this is a great question. So first thing you do is go to their website if they have one. And if they do, you want to look for an annual report. Sometimes it'll say impact. Sometimes it'll say about our work. And then you want to look at what they're measuring, like what the actual measures are. If they're measuring, we delivered this many meals, we provided this many hours of training, that's fine, but it's not probably the organization you should pick. Instead, you want to look for the organization that says 83% of our participants had a higher income 5 years later. Or 9 out of 10 of the kids in our programs graduated from college.
0: I love this because it's so simple. Once you know what you're looking for, it's really easy to look on any organization's website and see if they have it. But I never even thought of looking for these long-term impacts before. There was also something else Aaron said that really surprised me. I've always assumed that if you want to do good in the world, you should donate to a nonprofit because for-profit organizations aren't about social impact, right? They're about making money. But it turns out there are some for-profit organizations that are built around social impact too. And sometimes they do even more good than nonprofits.
1: The old model that all do-good work has to happen through a nonprofit has been largely ditched. You can build a for-profit company that has a social impact, and there are quite a few of these.
0: And that's just as effective or even more effective?
1: In many cases, more effective, actually.
0: Wow.
1: Because it can do its work more sustainably because it has a profit-making activity that keeps the organization in business. I'm on the board for an organization called University Impact. And what we actually do is we look for and vet startup businesses. Sometimes they're nonprofit, sometimes they're for-profit. And we have the students write due diligence memos describing the quality of this investment, both will it produce a financial return, but also will it have a positive impact in the world. And there are so many cool ideas out there that would just blow your mind.
0: Aaron told me about just one of these cool ideas, training beekeepers in South Africa.
1: There's a beekeeping business in South Africa that's teaching people how to become beekeepers as a side hustle and tapping into international markets for honey. And so these beekeepers can produce honey in addition to whatever other income activity they have. They can produce honey and then they sell this honey totally for profit, but raises income levels for everybody who participates. And that's a model called a micro-franchising model that was partly innovated at BYU, actually. And that's just one example.
0: The idea that a single investment could continue to do good several times over is a really helpful thought. But as Aaron and I talked about for-profit organizations doing good, I realized that we had another example of this that you may remember from Episode 1, The Other Side Academy, or TOSA. The Other Side Academy is a for-profit organization, not because they charge the students who go there, the services are all free, but because they don't depend on donations or government aid. They support themselves through the thrift stores and moving company run by the students. And the Other Side Academy is not only self-sustaining, but it's having a great impact on the lives of its students. Now I'd like to introduce you to Jill Piacitelli, who we also heard from last episode. She is the associate director of the Ballard Center, and she told me how she decides where to give her money, time, and attention. She introduced me to the concepts of affinity and proximity.
2: How do I vet an organization that I want to give time and money to? For me, at this point, it's really quick. We teach this concept of affinity and proximity. When you're at high affinity, meaning you really care about the issue, and high proximity, meaning it's close to you, that's sort of the golden zone to work in when you're trying to change or work on a social issue. I am old enough that I have very clearly determined what I have affinity for, what I really care about in life, and what's close enough to me that I can give it my time, my attention in some layered ways. And so that's how I vet, is I pick affinity and proximity. What's in my life right now that feels like a curriculum I should be paying attention to and investing my time and efforts into? And then I just try to direct a clear stream of donations and time to it.
0: For Jill, picking an organization isn't about a one-off donation. She chooses issues that inspire her and that she feels she can consistently give her money, time, and attention to. She's a great example of someone who falls in love with the problem. Jill also told me that when she's vetting an organization, she looks for something called a theory of change.
2: The other tool I would throw in there, this is a quick one that we teach our students to use, is we ask them to look for a theory of change. A theory of change is essentially an if-then statement, which is, if we do this, and that's usually your programs. If we purchase malaria nets and train people on how to use them, then deaths in these particular regions will go down. That's a theory of change. And often, organizations just essentially don't have well-developed theories of change. And so one of the quick ways to look for an effective place to put your time or your dollar is to find out if they have a theory of change.
0: Seems simple, right? An organization should know why it's doing what it's doing and how its interventions are going to help. I know next time I look into a charity, I'm going to look for their theory of change. 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
0: Welcome back to The Lisa Show. Now let me introduce you to Chris Yaden, CEO of Sapria, an organization that exists to prevent sexual abuse and help survivors heal. Chris had some insider insight into the other qualities to look for when vetting charities.
10: The thing about charities, and this really helps with the vetting, is charities that are full of integrity, they really take to heart their responsibility of being a public charity, which means they are accountable to and transparent with the public. So when the public's vetting a charity saying, is this a group I should give to? Or even bigger funders are doing that type of vetting. If the charity is only storytelling and not letting you look

0: That's a huge red flag. So at Sapria, we take that very seriously. We started doing research the very first program we did 9 years ago. And that transitioned into third-party research done by university professionals, one of them here at Brigham Young University, that really validated that what we were doing was working. One of my biggest worries about charities that don't research is their hearts are in it. They think they're doing good, but they actually might be doing harm. So as you're vetting, transparency is huge. Do they actually have research? Do they share that research proactively? Are they willing to let you look behind the curtain? If any of those start falling apart, that's a huge red flag that a donor should maybe question, should I be supporting this group?
1: Like Chris explained, transparency is really important, and it can get obscured by flashy stories that tug on our heartstrings. I've definitely been in this position where I'm really moved by the story of a child who got to go to a school because of this great nonprofit, or wow, this charity saved this person's life. How fantastic is that? And then I give impulsively rather than intentionally. It's not bad for a charity to have these great stories. I mean, they help put a face to social issues. But ultimately, we want to be intentional about how we donate, not impulsive. And that means making sure the charity we donate to is transparent about how its donations get used. I also like that Chris pointed out the importance of doing research to measure impact and make sure the interventions are really working. Because this is something Aaron Miller brought up as well. Unfortunately, not every organization will be doing this kind of intensive research to make sure their interventions actually work. Because even though it's really important, it does take up a lot of time and money. Aaron also pointed out that we can always do our own research and look up what the science says about a certain type of intervention and whether or not it works.
2: Those organizations will typically have learning resources that they point to. But another piece of advice I recommend is through Google and other means, find the experts, find the people who know about this stuff. It's kind of an intimidating place, but Google Scholar is a great resource for type in the problem and see who are the academics writing about this. And most academics are not getting emails from random strangers saying, I'm fascinated by what you're studying. Can you tell me more? They're right. Gonna love it and be excited to talk with
1: okay,
2: you.
1: Okay, good, because I am and I want to contact them. I can personally attest to how willing most academics are to share their research. Here at The Lisa Show, we are quite often going through Google Scholar and tracking down emails of random scientists and begging them to tell us about their own research. That's how we get in touch with a lot of our guests. And they are so wonderful and so generous with sharing their knowledge with us. And it sort of makes sense, right? Everyone's a little bit of a nerd about something, right? Well, imagine someone coming up to you about whatever you're a nerd about, politics or auto repair or which adaptation of Pride and Prejudice is the best, and asking you to talk to them about it for a while. I mean, that would just be a dream come true. And by the way, are you depressed or are you happy? Because that will really tell me which adaptation of Pride and Prejudice you're going to need, because there are a lot of versions. Did I talk about the BBC one? No, okay, I'm getting off of the point. Anyway, trust me, these researchers are nerds just like us. They're just waiting for someone to ask them about their research. It will make their day, and you'll learn a lot. Speaking of people who have turned their passion into easily accessible research, Aaron told me about something called Ballard Briefs, which are another great resource for anyone who wants to get started learning about a social issue.
2: At the Ballard Center, actually, we have a resource we've been working on for a while now called the Ballard Brief. And if you go to ballardbrief.org, you'll find student-authored briefings on a variety of social issues around the world. We have over 100 of these now on the website.
1: Amazing.
2: The number continues to grow. You can search through their briefs by region, by topic, and so you can learn about girls' education in Pakistan or access to clean water in Malawi or any number of topics like that. The students are the ones choosing their own topics, which is partly what makes the briefing so great, because the students' interests or passion for these problems are what drive the research. But they do really intense, deep dives and cite hundreds of sources in these papers typically, but they're written to be very accessible and useful to anybody who wants to learn more about a topic.
1: There's so much information available to us if we just make the effort to look for it. And it all goes back to what we talked about in the last episode, right? If you want to solve an issue, it's important to understand it first. And if you've done a little research into an issue, you can recognize when the science supports a charity's intervention and when it doesn't. Now, if there's one thing that you take away from this episode, this is it. It turns out that there are charities that literally

0: just exist to vet other charities. I know. Please hold your applause. What a time to be alive. These are a great place to start when deciding where to donate. Both Jill and Aaron recommended some great vetting organizations. They do the work for you. Here's what Jill had to say.
1: The shortcuts that the Ballard Center actually uses for social impact partners, external partners, organizations that we work with, are organizations like the Skoll Foundation, Schwab Foundation, Ashoka, Echoing Green. These are all kind of the luminary names. Their work exclusively is to do all that calculation for you, right? They're looking at finances, distribution of donor dollar within the organization and outside to the actual intervention. They're looking at best practices, and they're kind of putting their stamp of approval on the best of the best out there.
0: We'll drop these names in the episode description too, so you can look them up. But here they are again: the Skoll Foundation, the Schwab Foundation, Ashoka, and Echoing Green. And each of these vetting organizations vets organizations a little differently, so it's good to look in a number of places. Aaron Miller also mentioned a vetting organization called GiveWell.
2: There are resources now that are being developed to make this easier. There's a big, well-known organization called GiveWell that recommends high-impact charities based on their research, and all of those organizations they recommend are safe bets. And so if you don't want to do the time, but you want to dedicate some money, pick any GiveWell organization and you'll be doing good work.
0: It's nice to know the next time I vet a charity, I can look at these vetting organizations to see how my charity of choice stacks up. But before we go, I'd like to bust one last myth, and that's that a charity shouldn't spend any money on anything that's not its intervention because a charity isn't like a regular business. Intuitively, we think, well, I'm donating money for orphans in Peru. I'm not donating money so this nonprofit can put up billboards or so its employees can take time off. But Chris Yaden pointed out that the nonprofit sphere has something to learn from the for-profit sphere.
3: People that start charities do it because they're passionate and have big hearts, but they also need to develop the business sense and develop the maturity on the business side to make sure that they're doing it well. And we could mature on that side, on the charity side, in really enhancing our business acumen, taking lead from what a lot of for-profits do to help us mature how we approach our actual business, because it is a business.
0: I admire Chris's humility in saying that the nonprofit world can learn from the for-profit world. This reminds me of a TED Talk by Melinda Gates about what nonprofits can learn from Coca-Cola, which, if you haven't seen, it's really amazing. But the gist of it is that nonprofits can learn a lot from successful for-profit businesses like Coca-Cola. Okay, so what does that have to do with us ordinary people who just want to know where to donate? Well, if you can see that a nonprofit is spending money on advertising or paying their staff competitive wages, those aren't necessarily red flags. They can actually be green flags. Spending money on advertisements is an investment to bring in more donors. Paying higher salaries attracts people who are really good at what they do. These are things that successful businesses do. And if this is a social impact organization that makes a real impact, the success of the organization means that they'll be able to expand to have even more impact and change even more lives. Now you might be thinking, I'd like to donate sometime in the future when I just have more money and I can make a really big donation. You know what I'm talking about, like with one of those big ginormous checks that are longer than I am tall, you know? Like that would be very dramatic and very fun to be able to present to somebody, right? With a significant amount. And I wonder, are those just for show or is it legal tender? Like, could you even cash those? But my point is that right now, I don't know if I can donate in any way that really matters. And I know I've felt this way before too, but I'd like to end on this from Chris. Rather than focusing on that dollar amount or how big that check is, he focuses on having an attitude of generosity.
3: You know, I think everybody can do it their own way. I think what I'm going to do is share a story that's really inspiring to me of our founder, Shalane Maxfield, and has really impacted my own family. She has a huge giving heart and at this point can give millions and millions of dollars. But she was giving long before she had any money. And for her, that started with a plate of cookies for neighbors. And she'll often tell this story that before I had the ability to give financially, I still wanted to give. And that story has really impacted me and actually adjusted something I've done as a father and grandfather. And as I kind of internalize that story, you know, I've had in my mind, well, yeah, when I get to retirement, I'll be able to give more to charity myself, right? But I was like, no, I need to give now, and I need to give what I can. So what I can give or what another person can give may not be millions. Maybe it's a few dollars, but I can still give. And the thing I've learned being in the philanthropy space is people that give generously have always given generously. The numbers just changed based on their capacity to give, but the fact that they gave generously has always been there. So if I wait for something to give, I'm actually probably not going to give. I need to learn to give now.
0: I need to learn to give now. I know that I could do better at this. As a Christian, I believe that it is my responsibility to help my neighbors. And if all I can give is the widow's mite, well, you know, I have it on good authority that that's enough. I'm so grateful for Aaron, Jill, and Chris for sharing their insights with us. I've learned so much from them on how to know if a charity is really doing good. It's important to vet organizations before we donate to them. And I'm glad to hear that it's possible too, even if, like me, you're a busy single mom who can't quit her day job. I think I can confidently and intentionally put my money where my mouth is. And I hope you feel the same. 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We'll be right back.
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0: Welcome to The Lisa Show's The Council of Moms, a place where our kids may not think we have any friends, but this proves we do. So welcome. I'm Lisa Valentine Clark. I'm the mother of five. I have kids from 16 to almost 26, and they're all learning how to be independent adults in our society. And I get to keep my mouth shut more than I get to give advice. The time for that has passed. So this is where we can talk about all of it. So I love it. I love the Council of Moms and the way that we can come together. I have loved having the conversations with individual people that I meet out and about and also online. So if you look up the Council of Moms and The Lisa Show on Facebook, Instagram, and in the comments here and this YouTube presentation, I would love to be a part of the conversations that you're having with your own councils. You know, the things that you think, you know, we don't really talk about this as much as we should. Those kinds of topics and questions are the ones that I like to talk about and what we're going to be talking about today. Now, I'm going to really dive into the Council of Moms today with a really kind of a difficult question, one that I think that people have wondered about and maybe had conversations about in their with their family and their close friends, but one that's a little different than we have done. So I have assembled, I think, the right team. So here on the council today is
8: Emily Campbell. I'm the mom of three. I'm in all stages of motherhood. I have an adult 21-year-old, 17-year-old with very severe disabilities, and an 8-year-old. So I'm all over the place in my phase of motherhood. I've got it all.
0: Yeah.
9: I'm Amy Hackworth, and I have three boys, ages 18, 20, and 10. So some adults-ish and a little guy at home still.
10: Awesome. I'm Liza Wolfgram, and I have two daughters, 24, and my youngest just turned 19. So I feel like there's the teen at the end, right?
8: Yeah.
10: So I feel like teen adult, but I still look at it as teen, but technically adults. And I'm in this stage where I've like left school behind and I'm really like relearning and growing and figuring things out as a mom with young single adults.
8: Yeah. It's different.
10: It's totally different.
8: It's different than I thought it was going to be.
10: I feel like it's like going back to your 20s, but you're old. It's like starting back over, but then it's like you have all this wisdom, but you're old. So it's not fair.
11: But you feel the same inside.
10: Yeah, it's
11: in
10: like
11: a lot
10: starting.
11: Of ways.
10: Yeah, so. Yeah.
8: You know, and it's funny, like I talk to a lot of people about the Lisa show because I love it and I love doing it and because I get to have interesting conversations with interesting people. And so it's funny, like just being in the grocery store or just like being out and about and somebody's like, you know what you should talk about? And I'm like, go on. Like, I'm right there with you. Like, go on. Mm-hmm. And so here are one of those. And this is one that I've been saving a little bit to the side because I'm like, this is tricky and we can answer it in a lot of ways. But I think we've got the right, I know we have the right group here. When life has been really hard for a long time and the hits seem to just keep coming, how do you find joy and create joy for your kids? I'll go ahead and go rip the Band-Aid off. A lot of people ask me about this because I had five kids at home full time when my husband was diagnosed with ALS and as he slowly deteriorated over 4.5 years and then as he ultimately passed away. Talk about life getting hard and the hits keep coming and they don't start kind of, and you don't even know. At the beginning, we were so full of hope and, well, if anybody can beat it, he can beat it, this incurable disease. Sure. And so there were a lot of stages of development of my kids and their acceptance, as well as my own personal suffering and my husband's. And so we had joy during that time. That's the short answer. Mm-hmm. And a lot of that had to do with what we were looking for and how we chose to live. But none of us escaped the hard parts of it or made it easier, if that makes any sense. And so I've thought a lot about this question. How do you find it and create joy? And I think the first thing that I will say is what my late husband did, which was he gave all of our kids and myself permission to laugh about the situation, to joke about it, and said, you know, we can be upset, but also we can also just have everyday moments too. And so we looked to him like to set the tone for that because it was happening to him, the worst thing. And so when I think about creating joy, which is the real question, because like I think there's the assumption we all go through hard times. To do that, it's by being yourself, really, right? Like my late husband made a lot of jokes. He made lip sync videos. Like not everybody does that, but he just did what he always had done in order to create that joy and just to not give it up so easily. Even though nobody would have like faulted him if he did. And that's more of a philosophical answer, but I feel like it's a good way to like talk about this in a way that's relatable to everybody though, right? Like you can feel horrible and feel joy too. Definitely. And I think just starting that and teaching your kids that, it was a lesson that I didn't know we were giving them at the time, but I can see it now.
10: Yeah.
8: It's like it's a philosophical answer though that you can put into practice. Do you know what I mean?
11: Yeah,
8: like
11: you had to.
8: Yes. For me, I feel like this is where mom acting skills come in really handy. you know, like in our house, we're getting close to like a decade of constant, like every year we have a new major, major crisis in our family that would break a normal person. I mean, I am a normal person and I'm definitely broken, but I'm doing all those are small things like what you mentioned.
11: And to back up a little bit without like saying anything that you're not comfortable with.
8: Oh, I'm comfortable with everything, as you know.
11: Yeah. You know, because I think a lot of people are like, yeah, but you don't know my situation. And it's like, well, Emily has a nonverbal.
8: Yeah, I mean, the biggest, most visible thing in our family is our son who's severely disabled. He's just about turned 17 and he is nonverbal, diapered, dozens of seizures a day. He's very aggressive and cognitively he's like 18 months old. So
11: he's so sweet and we all love him.
8: Real hard. Yeah, and he destroys things and he destroys people's bodies and he doesn't mean to, but he doesn't sleep. He has seizures all night. That has been like, of course, like the paramount of our family struggles. But then, you know, I also have a husband who has a very unusual career that's like a roller coaster. And sometimes it's amazing with these cool perks and very exciting. And then sometimes it's in the toilet and we're like, what did we do? We ruined our lives and our children are messed up. But, you know, and my husband was sick a couple of years ago. There's so many things. And then last year, both of our dads died within 5 weeks of each other, unexpectedly. Like we just every year are having these things. But the acting skills really come in handy. And I don't mean to say that like I'm not genuine, but I feel like sometimes for my kids to create joy, okay, I kind of have to put on this like happy front, not in a fake way, but say, hey, you know what? It's okay. We can do this. It's hard, but we're going to move on, which I totally believe and is true. But I remember a lot when we're going through it. When we're in the thick of it, I remember my kids, their struggles are not my struggles. The things that are going on in our family right now, they're going to move on from that. They're going to grow up and have their own lives and have their own other problems. Hopefully nothing as severe as we've all gone through together in our house. But they don't have to worry about their brother long term. That's not their responsibility. That's mine. And they don't have to worry about dad's career. That's dad's responsibility, not theirs, you know? And so I don't want to like project onto them. I think
11: or that, work through those feelings with them.
8: Right. I think that that's a big thing, right? Is to not make our own problems either within our marriage or within our careers or even with other siblings. I don't want to make it a problem for my other kids. And so I try to be as positive as I can. I try to remove them from the things that they don't need to be worried about. And little things, man, we are always trying to go do something fun, go on a day trip, go sit outside and play and just be fun. I seek things like that just to try to lighten the load.
10: One of the things when I think of, first of all, sorry to that mother. It's so hard to go through hit after hit. But I think with all these hits, there's a couple things I was thinking about. One is there's like mourning.
8: Yeah.
10: There's mourning in all this. Mm-hmm. And I think sometimes people think, no, mourning's not in this. No, there's definitely mourning. You're mourning something, whether it's a loss or if you're going through helping your child, there's a mourning of what could have been there or what would have. And I think it's very important that there's time and like there's mourning, there's healing, and there's recovery. Mm-hmm. And I think it's so important that there's space and time to be able to allow this for your children, for yourself. But like you're saying, you just have to be a lot stronger through it and be able to face it. I'm sorry about your father's. Me and my husband, same last year, 3 weeks apart.
11: Get out.
10: And then his mom had died 8 months before that.
11: Oh my goodness.
10: And so I kind of get like, you just feel like it just, and in mind, we have.
8: Like what else is coming, yeah, right?
10: We have
11: it's
10: death
11: never
10: and
11: one
10: then culture.
11: Thing, though, is it? It's never you, one thing.
8: What did you say?
11: Time.
8: You said it, what?
10: There's death, but then there's like the layer of culture that we add, that we have to death. And so, yeah, it's never one thing. But I think there's a saying that I really like in my family. I always tell them, don't just go through something because that's in vain. Like, don't just go through something, grow through something.
8: Nice.
10: And so whenever, you know, we talk at home, it's always like, we're growing through this or, mm-hmm. are you know, you're growing through that. Because I do believe there's growth in everything that you do. You can find growth, right?
8: For sure.
10: But I wouldn't want them to just go through something unless they could eventually figure out, like, what they grew through.
8: I agree.
9: And that's I love what you said about allowing yourself to mourn. I think we don't, you know, we think maybe we could for a little bit and then we got to pull ourselves together and get moving. Like we judge ourselves so much for our feelings that we think are not okay or not allowed. And then we just prolong the pain really instead of saying, this is how I feel right now. And it's okay. Giving ourselves permission to actually feel something. I think we'd encourage our friends to do it. Mm-hmm. Oh my gosh, this is so hard what you're going through. Of course you're feeling bad, but you know, I think what we tell ourselves is that, okay, that was enough. Like you should be over it by now. It's time to pull yourself together and get.
8: And if you don't feel it, you're going to feel it later.
9: Yeah. Totally.
8: It's going to, I mean,
9: one way or another.
11: Down. Yeah.
8: And I'm still feeling it all the time. Cause like I'm not done with these hard things that our family is going through. We're not through it, you know? And so it's an ongoing process. And I want to feel joy still, but I'm also very real. I'm totally honest about my feelings all the time. And when I'm feeling negative and heartbroken or disappointed or, you know, like I'm all alone, I will let myself feel that.
11: Yeah.
8: And then I'm like, okay, well, what am I going to do about it? Am I going to wallow and just waste away? Or am I going to try to find the joy, make the best of a bad situation? I went through that choice when I was really young. When I was 20, I had a really serious boyfriend who took his life. And that was, at that time, I thought I could never go through anything as hard as this. This is devastating, right? And I realized at that time, I can either let this totally wreck me and push me into a dark place, or I can let this be edifying and somehow like help let it sanctify me in a way where I grow through it.
9: Yeah, grow through
8: instead
9: it.
8: Instead of going through it. And I feel like I had to make a conscious choice.
11: Wow.
8: And I did. And I was like, okay, it doesn't matter what's happening. You might lose your husband to ALS, you know, you might lose a baby, you might, whatever it is, it can either break you or you can grow through it and just make it a somehow a growth experience. It's hard to do.
11: I like what you said, and you mentioned about culture, and I think that is something to, there were so many observations that my kids, again, on different areas of development they made. When Christopher passed away, they were 12 to 22. So talk about like different stages of five kids and different like how they saw the life. And the way that they look at joy, I think your family culture has a lot to do with that. Mm-hmm. And sometimes you don't, if you don't know what your family culture is, it definitely reveals itself, I think, after trauma. And there is an opportunity to choose. And I think that we have a lot of societal pressures to be like, okay, well, that thing would wipe me out, so, you know, I don't even want to think about it. And then there's others who have had to think about it. How has your family culture then, do you think, changed and have been affected by the way that you see like hardships and trauma, but also then what role joy plays in your family culture? How's that changed?
9: I was thinking about what Emily said, you know, when you had this hard experience when you were 20, which sounds gut-wrenching, and you thought, oh, that is going to be the hardest thing I've ever done. And then
8: it
9: hasn't been, right? Yeah. And so I think about that in terms of the hard things that we have been through in our family. You do grow, right? And you do look back and say, oh, I thought that was the worst thing that could ever happen. And now that happens and I'm like, all right, I can take that in stride. We've been here before. We've done this before.
8: And I can even see the good that came from it.
9: Yeah.
8: Right?
9: Yeah. So I think that's really powerful. And maybe a gift we can give to our kids through our family culture. But that's been maybe a gift of hard times for me is to realize, maybe looking back on the growth to see. And in terms of joy, I feel a little, I think I feel pressure if I think I have to create joy, but I'm totally at ease finding joy.
11: I like that. Creating and, or finding, those are two very different
9: things. Yeah. And so I feel like when I'm with my family, you know, even if things are stressful or, you know, kids are fighting or whatever, we will eventually find joy. We will, you know, and I can find joy in them, even in their stage of life. If they're sassy, I just think, oh my gosh, look at you right now in this stage of life. So, but if I feel pressure to create joy for my kids, that's almost never worked for me. You know, I have an idea about this fun thing we're going to do, and I have expectations and hopes and plans. Yeah. No one wants to play along with that.
11: No one wants to start the family band.
9: Yeah, I know. No one wants to be in the family band.
11: And no one wants to play pickleball or take pickleball lessons with kids. No, I know of what you speak.
9: Yes. And maybe that's our stage of kids, right? I think it's easier when kids are younger to create magical moments for them. But if my job is to find joy, on it. I can definitely find those beautiful moments.
11: And maybe like give their attention to it.
9: Yeah. Ooh,
10: I like the question you brought up. And I think, like you were asking like the family culture of how to kind of get through this.
11: Yeah, I think it has a lot to do with it.
10: Yeah. I think one thing is to be able to identify it's a family thing that you're going through. I think sometimes, like, I think if you can identify, okay, this isn't just me, like, it's very important to notice when your family is going through something and it's not just individuals. Mm-hmm. And since we've all been through family issues and we've been able to now identify it, I think that's so great because now it's like we are going through something. Oh, so and good. Then it's like now I'm going to have to address this like a different way because it's all of us. One of the feelings I have with what you're saying is I've found peace and joy through the healing. It may start off not the funnest, but as you go through it, like I've really been able to navigate it and start to find peace and like reestablish kind of my thoughts and my how I want to teach and approach things with my family more because I'm learning how to heal and I'm learning like, well, that's not going to work or we got to change this. And I think one of the things I learned is like when you're mourning with your family, people like I think you mentioned it or you did. They're saying I've learned some people expect you have to mourn a certain way.
12: Yeah.
10: And
12: yeah.
10: And I was like, no, yeah, yeah. No, you don't. Because
11: yeah.
10: It is like you are supposed to mourn with those who mourn, but yeah. You're not supposed to tell another person how they should be mourning.
11: Amen.
10: Or what exactly right. Or what oh, you gosh. Accept or how much time it should be mm-hmm. or what your child should be feeling. Yeah. I think it's really important that if you're going to mourn with those who mourn, that you're realizing they are mourning. And you're either going to be there to mourn with them and go through this or just kind of step to the side so that they can take care of their family and push on through because mourning is a process. And I think whenever you go through any trauma with your family, at least with me and my, like when I think about my kids, this, yeah. It's not a closed case. It's an open door policy. This is going to come back several times throughout their life in different stages of their life. Mm-hmm. And so you have to realize that, especially as a mother, it's like, it's open door policy and we are going to revisit this when they need to revisit it and not when we don't.
12: I've tried a lot to let my kids express their feelings about their brother. It's really hard. When my daughter was younger, like middle school and younger, she would get embarrassed sometimes if she brought a new friend over and she felt a little like sheepish that this, you know, older boy with a binky and a diaper, you know, is running around. And I never wanted to say, oh, no, you're going to be so proud of him and you're going to tell everyone about him. I said, hey, you're right. That is a little weird. And it does feel a little embarrassing sometimes. And that's okay. Or like now he's got this little brother that's way younger than him. And, you know, as a 15-year-old, when Jacob was six, he was hurting Jacob all the time and he would get mad and say, I just hate him. And I'm like, you know what? I know exactly how you feel. And I wouldn't get mad at him for that. I knew he needed to express that. And I don't ever want to force them to feel a certain way yeah. or get mad at them for their very normal, natural, expected feelings. Or, you know, they'll say things like, oh, he's bugging me so bad. Or why does he have to do this or whatever? And I'm like, buddy, I'm right there with you. Yeah. But I'm his mommy and I love him and I adore him and he's beautiful. And, you know, and it's my job to take care of him. So you're okay to feel that way.
11: Do you know what's so interesting about your answer and what I hear in each one of you is that the way that you're talking about it is like a way that you're modeling how to deal with hard times to your kids. Mm-hmm. They say, I definitely have my mom's voice in my head, but that our kids have our voice. They know what we think. You know, I'm in that stage of parenting where my kids will say, I know what you're going to say. Yeah. I know what you're going to say. And I've thought about this. And I'm just like, I don't get to say anything because they do know what I'm going to say. But we do have an opportunity, though, to show them and point them to the joy, like maybe not create it all the time, but to say, did you see this really nice thing that happened to us today? Or that joke that you said was really, really funny. Or that blessing that we did not think we could. Do you see how God is looking out for us? Like,
12: huge.
11: Do you see how this prayer was answered? This one wasn't, this was. It, but like pointing out the good too, because it's so easy, especially with trauma or with horrible things when you're so exhausted and they just keep coming. You can forget to look at that and just kind of redirecting the kids to like, yeah, but also this. Yes, this might not be the hardest thing that ever happens to you. For sure, other things will happen. Isn't it sad? But aren't you glad knowing that you know how to survive it, that you have these people to go through?
12: I think you're
11: actually not alone. Yeah.
12: Looking at the silver lining is really huge. That sounds super like oversimplifying it.
11: But and don't kind you think we've always like just pushed the silver line? Like, oh, you can't look at the silver. Well, sometimes
12: no, it's
11: can
12: huge.
11: You?
12: Yeah. And I just remembered this, that yesterday I was talking with my little now 8-year-old about Connor, his brother. We were talking about when we helped build this sensory room at the high school. And my little Jacob got to go there with me like every day and help put all this stuff together. And he got to take some toys home and all these things. Like, he got some really good perks out that about that. And he goes, I just like being Connor's brother. I never thought I would hear him say that until he was way older, you know? And same thing like with my husband's weird career. Sometimes it's kind of like in the dumps, but then my daughter will talk about all the times she's traveled the world with him and all the fun things she's gotten to do and the people she's gotten to meet. And that makes it kind of worth it during the hard times, you know? So I think silver linings, it might sound so simpleton, but there's something to it. And that's finding the joy, even in a totally awful situation.
11: I love it. We're run out of time, and that's a great place to end on. But I want to give everyone a chance to end on, too. When someone comes to you and just says, it's just relentless, how do I find joy? What are your final thoughts?
9: Minus compassion, self-compassion, to love yourself. All the things that you just said you would say to your child, like, yeah, I know it hurts. I know this is hard, to say those things to yourself. And you'll find joy when you take care of yourself like that, when you talk to yourself the way you would talk to a friend and love yourself through that hard time.
10: Mine is to just a couple things, hope, faith, and just like push on through. I think it's really important that in order to find that joy, they have to have faith in you, in God, and they have to believe in something.
12: Yeah.
10: There has to be something that they have faith in. And if they have that faith and hope in it, then they can just take the first step to move forward in it and grow through it. And so I think that it's just really important that as they're trying to find the joy, they just need to first just have some hope they can do it.
12: Yeah.
9: That's so good.
11: And I think as moms too, when our kid comes and they don't have hope, that they can borrow yours.
10: Yeah.
12: I would want to tell people who are going through it with no end in sight that it's not for nothing. Like, you may not see any wisdom in it now or feel like there's a light at the end of the tunnel, but truly good can always come out of like a horrible situation. And I tell myself that a lot, that like, our situation is the way it is, and it's not for no reason. It's not for nothing. Mm-hmm. That something will come of it someday, and it won't always be this way.
11: Yeah.
12: But you got to push on through, like she says.
11: A little perspective.
12: You know?
11: And I would just like finally add is make sure that you have your own support through it. So that when you can't, you don't have the hope, you don't see the joy, yes. And you know it's there, you trust that it is,
9: yeah.
11: And you're steering the ship that way, that you have other people, your own good trusted friends with different life experiences that can help you, remind you of it too.
9: I love it.
11: That's what saved
12: huge.
11: Me.
10: Mom's counsel?
12: Literally.
11: Yeah, huh, interesting. Yeah.
12: That's like the
11: moms,
12: difference between life and death for like a mom going through it.
11: But it
12: truly.
11: Is.
12: It really
11: yeah,
12: is.
11: Yeah, it's not just lip service. It's not just a show. No. It's also a lifestyle. The
12: and
11: Council
12: a life
11: of
12: support.
11: Moms. Absolutely. Thank you for listening and watching. We want to hear from you. Please leave a comment on the YouTube page, on Facebook, Instagram. Send us your questions, or if you'd like to continue the conversation, we would love to hear from you. What are ways that you find joy when the hits keep coming and they don't stop? Thanks. I'm Lisa Valentine Clark. Thank you to our Council of Moms.
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8: BBC News with Emily Thomas. Ukraine and Russia have exchanged fire overnight, despite President Trump's claim they'd agreed to pause strikes on energy facilities. The governor of Zaporizhia province said Russian attacks had disrupted power supplies to some areas. In Odessa, officials reported Russian strikes on port infrastructure. Russia said it hit a cargo ship and a ferry carrying military supplies. James Landau reports from Kyiv.
9: In recent weeks, petrol stations in Kyiv have become a favoured target for Russian drone operators, and the mayor, Vitaly Klitschko, said one had been hit overnight in the southeast of the city. And early this morning, the crump of air defence missiles could be heard in the skies as a second petrol station was hit. The Russian authorities reported a large Ukrainian missile strike overnight on the southern city of Taganrog, on the Sea of Azov. The regional governor said a gas pipeline and warehouse were damaged.
8: Lithuania's president, Gitanas Nausėda, says NATO fighter jets have shot down a drone that entered the country's airspace overnight. It's not yet clear where the drone originated, but Mr. Nausėda said it was important to remain ready amid Russia's aggression. Davidas Matiolonis is his national security advisor.
10: This is seriously significant violation of our airspace, and this is not the first time we are encountering such a threat. And thanks to the Italian air police mission and Italian aircraft intercepting this drone, and where it comes from, difficult to say.
8: Separately, Denmark has reported that a Russian frigate fired two flares towards a Danish military helicopter off its coast on Monday. The flares narrowly missed the aircraft, which had been on a mission to photograph the ship. China has urged the United States to stop preparing for war in space. Beijing's reaction came hours after the US confirmed it had deployed a space weapon in Earth's orbit, the first such public acknowledgement from Washington. Senior US military leaders have previously advocated boosting military capabilities in space, citing Russian and Chinese programs aimed at disrupting American satellites. But on Tuesday, a foreign ministry spokesperson in Beijing warned against an arms race in outer space. Sweeping new rules in China, further restricting citizens' travel, have taken effect. Laura Bicker reports.
11: China's new travel restrictions include exit bans of up to 3 years on citizens deemed capable of endangering the country's industrial or technological security, or who violated technology import and export regulations. They come into effect as Beijing goes head-to-head with the US in a tech race where both sides have accused the other of stealing locally developed artificial intelligence models. The State Council said the rules were formulated to safeguard national sovereignty, security and development interests. But analysts fear the regulations also give Chinese officials a wide remit and offer them more.
12: I'm Julie Rose, and this is Top of Mind. I have been a radio journalist for 2 decades, but a few years ago, I found myself avoiding the news for long stretches because of how depressing and divisive it all seems. I still wanted to be informed and engaged on important issues, though, and I figured I couldn't be alone in that. So we created this podcast. Each week, we tackle one tough topic in a way that will challenge you, help you feel more empathy, and empower you to become a better citizen, a kinder neighbor, and a more effective advocate. Today, how can we do better by America's kids?
13: We could sense that the tide was shifting even pre-pandemic to students really struggling with mental health, and we didn't have the tools to handle that. We just knew we are dealing with kids that are in a different space mentally than we've ever experienced before. My name is Jen Stormeyer, and I am the high school instructional coach here at Gilbert High School in Gilbert, Iowa. You know, we see a lot of anxiety here. Our students have very high expectations of themselves and not achieving those self-imposed, usually, expectations is really hard for our students. You know, depression has become more prevalent in and more talked about. For us, we would notice kids kind of sinking into that quiet, reclusive behavior more often than we had pre-pandemic. So the teen mental health first aid steps are look, ask, listen, help a friend. And we kind of make that into a little rhyme. Look, ask, listen, help a friend. And like they snap. And the first time I did it, the kids just looked at me like, what is wrong with you? And then I was like, no, we're doing it. We're doing it every time. And we actually had an all-school assembly. And I was like, okay, those of you that had me for class, like we're going to show everyone else how we do the little song, the chant. And they did it. And it's great because they remember that. To me, that's at the heart of teen mental health first aid, is to let people know that they are cared for and that they are loved. And if they need help, they can get it.
12: In too many ways, kids in America right now are not all right. They are the poorest age group in the country. 1 in 6 children is living in poverty, according to the U.S. Census. Nearly half of high school students in America experienced persistent feelings of sadness or hopelessness in 2021. That same data from the CDC found almost a quarter of high schoolers seriously considered attempting suicide. And they're not doing well in school either, thanks in part to the pandemic. Half of students in public schools started the 2022 school year behind a grade level in at least one subject. So look, it's a grim picture. But science and just our daily interactions with young people tell us that kids are resilient. This season of Top of Mind is focused on finding fairness. We want all children in America to thrive. How can we do better by them? Today, we're going to hear about 3 different innovations to improve outcomes for our kids, starting with their mental health.
13: So we actually first did our training in 2017, and all of our 6 through 12 staff was trained in youth mental health first aid.
12: Mental health first aid was created in Australia 20 years ago as a training for adults who work with children. It has since spread around the world. Jen Schnormeyer and her colleagues at Gilbert High School in Iowa are among the millions of people now certified in mental health first aid.
13: Yeah, so just like if I came across an accident, I might try to apply my best medical first aid. In that moment, I am not a trained paramedic or a trained doctor. I'm not going to perform surgery. This is very similar to that. Like you assess the situation, you ask this person, are they okay? What's going on? And then you go find help. You know, I think 5 years ago was when the floodgates opened of, you know, talking about mental health was really just becoming more normal and becoming more accepted in the world that we live in. And, you know, we weren't equipped with that. That's not something you get in your teacher training to deal with students that are having a mental health crisis or to deal with the student. You know, part of the thing that we did in the mental health first aid training in 2017 was we role played what it would be like to have a mental illness where there's voices in your head that are really just talking negatively about yourself and how difficult it was for me as a person experiencing that to have a regular conversation and go through my daily activities with these nagging thoughts of self-harm or that I wasn't worthy or any of that. And, you know, there were a lot of teachers after that 2017 training that said that was one of the most worthwhile trainings I've ever been to. I'm so glad I spent my day doing that and came away from that with just a new perspective on the struggles that not just teens, but people are having with mental health.
12: But then the COVID-19 pandemic shut down in-person learning and frustrated their efforts to implement all of this training they'd received.
13: In that time, there wasn't a lot of adult connection. Students really relied on each other. So coming back from that, we wanted to make sure our peers or our students could see in their peers these warning signs of this mental health challenge and then felt empowered to go find an adult and get them involved and don't take on that role of being the therapist. Don't think you can do it all on your own because you can't. And we have plenty of resources that will get your friend the help that they need.
12: Schnormeyer's school district learned that mental health first aid also had a version of the training for teens. So they got to work teaching it to all of their middle and high school students.
13: The thing that I like most about the teen mental health first aid is its systematic way of approaching what to do. You know, our students in general are good to each other. They listen when they need to. But this really gives them a way to know when to get help, to get that adult involved. You can know when something isn't right with your friend, and it's okay to acknowledge that and then get them help. Whether that's calling 911, whether that's calling the suicide hotline, whether that's calling our student assistance program that all of our students have access to.
12: You might worry that this would create a situation where it becomes sort of this surveillance thing, like now, you know, I have to be careful what I say because my friends are going to like report me, you know, that kind of thing. So how do you address that or avoid that kind of situation?
13: We have had quote unquote false alarms, and there have been moments where a kid's like, that was totally taken out of context. But, you know, we say to the kid when we bring them in and ask them a question, like, Is this true? Like, how are you doing? Is everything all right? And, you know, we'll say like, you know, this person said this because they care about you. They didn't say it to get you in trouble. And I think that is the culture of caring supersedes the culture of spying. And I'm so grateful that we have invested in that in our school, because I do think it's making a difference in the way kids are toward each other. We see that in the lunchroom. We see kids being more friendly and inviting kids to sit with them. We see kids coming to us and saying, I'm worried about Susie because she hasn't been acting herself, or I noticed Susie's been cutting and I'm worried about her. So we have seen more kids come to us than ever before with those type of concerns for their peers.
12: What's a skill, a first aid intervention that you teach the teenagers there?
13: So the teen mental health first aid steps are look, ask, listen, help a friend. Look, ask, listen, help a friend. So look, you know, you want to take in, what do you notice about your friend? Are you noticing something different in their behavior, their actions? And is whatever this change is disrupting their normal life? So we talk about, you know, everybody has bad days. Everybody has bad moments. But when your friend or you get to the point where that negative is hindering you from doing the things that you love. For example, a student really likes basketball. Well, if you're not sleeping well, how is that going to impact your basketball? If you are having negative thoughts about your body, how is that going to affect your ability to play basketball? And then we talk about, like, if you have a day of that, okay. But if you have a week or 2 weeks of that, then that's really when it's a time to intervene and get this student some help. Mm. And you need to know your people around you to know what is normal and to be able to say, like, ooh, they were one off today, but I've noticed for 2 weeks, my friend hasn't eaten lunch. I need to get them help. Ask is the second step. So that now you're going to ask that friend, are you okay? I've noticed you haven't been yourself. What's up? What can I do to help? And in the training, we talk about, you know, your friend might be like, everything's fine. Well, you know, you might have to come back and say, you know, I don't know that it is. Like, you just don't seem yourself. And maybe they'll continue to not tell you, which then that goes into the listen. Like, then you need to listen to what they're saying. And if they're saying, no, everything's fine, well, you know it isn't. it might be time to just go to help a friend, you know, or if they do divulge to you what's going on and what they're upset about, then, you know, be a good friend and just listen to that and, you know, help them through. If you can, talk with them and encourage them to keep going and that you care about them. You know, that's one of the big things we hope students get from Teen Mental Health First Aid, is that letting people know you care about them is a huge asset that we need to do more of in general. And that's something we've really seen an increase of here. And then the next step is help. We try to equip our students during the training with various ways they can get help. But we tell them, you are not the therapist. You are not the psychologist. You can't fix this for your friend. You need to get an adult involved.
14: Are they receptive to that?
13: They are. They are receptive to that. You know, we know, research tells us that peers are more likely to go to peers. And from there, you have to communicate. You know, the hardest part is, and we know, I'm sure you had a situation where a friend said, well, don't tell anybody I said this, but...
14: Exactly. And you don't want to be the one that is betraying the trust of your friend.
13: You don't. But a phrase that we heard during our instructor training was, your friend's life is more important than their secret. If they tell you they're thinking of suicide, you have to tell them, don't, like, their life is more important than you keeping that a secret. And you can't save them on your own. And that is something we just try to encourage kids, like, you have to tell someone even when it's uncomfortable.
14: You know, suicide is something that I think is scary for all of us to think about, trying to help. You know, if someone you love, someone you care about tells you that they're contemplating suicide, I think a lot of us panic about, like, what do I do in a case like that? How are you training young people to address concerns of suicide among their peers?
13: So that is one of the things that we did both. And actually, each of the trainings that I did, we had to ask a peer just flat out, are you thinking of suicide? And I remember just, it was so awkward and uncomfortable. And I started laughing when I did the role play. And then during the training, we actually put the two questions, are you thinking of suicide? And are you thinking of harming yourself, up on the screen? And we have the kids read it as a group. You know, 1, 2, 3, we're going to read this question. And we tell them, asking a person about suicide does not put the idea in their head. In the Teen Mental Health First Aid, they say research shows that's not what happens. So if you ask them that, first of all, they're likely to answer honestly. If they feel that you care about them, they're going to answer yes, if they truly are. And I do think it's difficult because as a friend or as a caring adult, you don't want the answer to be yes. Because from there, the emergency of the situation becomes more apparent. You know, we have a protocol, you don't leave the student alone. You, like, all of that just comes into play, and it just feels heavy when the answer to that question is yes. And as a friend, I think that would be really difficult as a teen to hear your friend say, yeah, I am thinking of suicide. And then what do you do after that? And so that's where, you know, we tell them, go get help immediately. Call 911. You know, it's okay to call 911 if you're worried about your friend. It's what you have to do to get them the help that they need. But I do think that is a really difficult question that we have them practice so that they're ready in that situation.
14: Can you tell me about a payoff moment that you've had as you've been implementing, going to all the trouble to implement this this program and get all of the teenagers in the school district trained up?
13: Yeah, so recently I got a text from a parent kind of later at night, and it said, hey, my student is worried about student B, and can you reach out to the mom and make sure everything's okay? And I said, absolutely. The student had posted some things on some social media that were concerning, and I reached out to the mom, texted her, and we were able to connect. But also, other students had reached out to the mom and had asked her to go check on the student as well. And for me, that was a huge payoff moment where our students are taking that look, ask, listen, help they did it. Like, they did exactly what they were supposed to do. When you're worried, you get an adult involved and you let them handle it. Like, you can't handle this on your own. And I was so proud. You know, it was like 11 o'clock at night. I was so proud of these kids for doing exactly what we told them to do. And, you know, the kid is getting the help. So it was a moment where I felt really good about the time that we spend in class and that they came away with that and did it.
14: As a parent yourself of a high schooler, what would your advice be to parents who have teenagers who maybe they're not in a school where this program is actually being implemented? Are there lessons from this program that you think families could implement themselves?
13: Oh, 100%. I think, you know, the steps: look, ask, listen, help, a friend.

0: when I think of a shepherd, I think of someone who tends to a flock. And that is something that I feel here at Gilbert High School, I try to do. I try to care for my flock here, whether that's students, whether it's coaches, whether it's teachers, whoever it is in our building. I want to care for those people and make sure they're here and that they know that they're valued and loved. And when you perform Teen Mental Health First Aid, you are being a shepherd for the people around you, and you're making sure that they know that they are loved and cared for, and that you're going to get them help if needed, in the same way a shepherd would do for their flock.
1: Jen Schnormeyer is an instructional coach at Gilbert High School in Iowa, heading up the district's teen mental health first aid training. In addition to mental health challenges, America's kids are struggling academically. The headlines make that clear.
2: Even as COVID recedes, our children are still paying the price.
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1: Okay, but what if the way out of the crisis is to focus less on what kids lost and more on what we learned about our education system during the pandemic? This is Top of Mind. I'm Julie Rose.
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12: It's absolutely fair and valid to be thinking about things they missed, but we always want to be really attentive to the strengths that we can build on, because those are ultimately the assets and resources that help kids grow.
1: This is education researcher Justin Reich. 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
12: You know, a very strong belief I have is that when we in education are not sure the way forward, one of the very best things that we can do is talk to young people. It is my experience that if you talk to young people and promise them that you will take their ideas seriously, they will give you serious thoughts and serious ideas.
1: Which is precisely what Reich and his colleagues at the Teaching Systems Lab have been up to the last few years. As the pandemic started in 2020 and schools scrambled to adapt, the lab began surveying students and teachers all across the country. They hoped to glean lessons that could make schools better, even than before COVID.
12: This is a generation that learned an enormous amount about technology-mediated communication, about learning at a distance, and other things that will serve them throughout their whole lives. One of the things that young people experienced during the pandemic was a really heightened sense of autonomy in their learning. Kids ate when they wanted to. They drank when they wanted to. They went to the bathroom when they wanted to. They took little naps when they wanted to. They wore sweatshirts to school, and some of those sweatshirts even had hoods on them. And even with a hooded sweatshirt, young people were able to learn. As these students came back from 3 months or 6 months or a year of having that autonomy, there were a lot of teachers and school leaders and students asking good questions about, like, why do we have rules against hoodies in school? Like, who are we? You know, we all learned fine with them when we were at home. Why can't we leave them on here? And we've talked to another number of principals who've decided that some of those rules and constraints are things that they didn't want to have to focus on anymore. Enforcing unnecessary rules is just a thing that takes a lot of, you know, it takes teachers' time to decide whether or not they're going to say something. It takes teacher time to talk with a student. It takes teachers' time to get principals and other kinds of folks involved. And so, you know, one of my colleagues in Boston, Nima Avashia,

0: you know, ask the question, what are the rules that we have that are about learning, and what are the rules that we have that are about control? And how can we find the rules that are about control and maybe think about, you know, leaning back on those?
1: Meanwhile, Reich's team found that the pandemic caused teachers to lean in to new opportunities for connecting with students and parents. Many were given time to do home visits or the flexibility to hold parent-teacher meetings virtually during the pandemic, and hoped to see that continue after.
0: Many teachers told us that the pandemic reinforced for them the incredible importance of relationships for learning. And when we feel connected, when we feel safe, those are precursors for good learning. I have a colleague, an amazing math teacher who works in the Boston Public Schools. He grew up in South Central LA, had a challenging childhood, became a math teacher. And I'd had conversations with him before the pandemic where he said, you know what, like I teach, you know, advanced math classes and maybe my kids are in tough circumstances, but like when we come to class, we do math. We leave the rest of our lives at the door and we come in and we do math. And the thing that he told me after the pandemic was, when I had a chance to see where kids were learning and what they were doing and what they were dealing with through the lens of their laptop cameras that they were in their homes, I really thought differently about those beliefs. One of my local elementary school principals, very early in the pandemic, said something along the lines of how much we had taken for granted school buildings. He said, in the before times, we brought 300 students together in one place to learn. And all of them sat at the same desks in the same chairs, the same tables, the same equipment. And at that point in the spring of 2020, he said, now we're trying to create learning experiences for 300 students in 300 different places. And we know those places, those environments they go to learn are really different. They're, you know, in very basic ways, they're kids who have their own rooms and they're kids who share rooms with other people. They're kids who live with lots of adults around to support them. They're kids who are the adults, who are the caregivers who have to take care of younger siblings. In some of the very earliest reports, we did a study where in March of 2020, we read all 50 states' initial guidelines for emergency remote learning. And there are another number of state policy documents that called for grace, bringing a sense of grace to the lives that young people were leading, which is not, you know, I don't know if you've ever read things that are produced by state departments of education, but they usually do not refer to grace as one of their sort of key ideas. As they usually refer to things like adequate yearly progress and
2: rigorous like standards,
0: yeah,
2: professional development. So, is that principle that you were just referring to thinking differently about the role of the school building? I mean, the school can't be all things to everyone, but are schools trying to or doing more? Do you think, or should could maybe do more to address some of the inequities that their students are experiencing?
0: I mean, in many respects, I hope not. I talked with a group of principals and was saying to them, this cannot be your job. Like, fixing inequality cannot be your job. And some of them pushed back and said, you know, look, Justin, this is the work. This is the work right now. Like, you know, our kids are missing these opportunities. And so we just have to provide these social services for them.
2: So let's provide food pantries in schools, or let's provide, you know, safe places while your parents are at work. One of the kids, even in one of the studies, you know, there was like this question, like, what do you like to see change, you know, when you come back next year? And one of the kids is like, I'd like a pool.
0: Yes. And, you know, and that, I mean, we, you know, we laughed the first time we heard that. And then we do what we try to always do when we talk to young people, which is to take their ideas really seriously. And part of what he was telling us was that in his world, the challenge of the pandemic were just a continuation of the inequalities that he saw around him every day as a kid growing up in urban Boston, looking out at the very affluent suburbs around him. But it should not be the job of the local principal to figure out how kids get a swimming pool or really how they get fed. Like other municipal officials, other state officials should be taking that on so that schools can focus on their most important function, which is teaching and learning. What this generation actually needs is generational support, so that we're not just trying to catch them up in the next 6 months, but we're recognizing that it's really going to take a generational effort to make sure that they move into adulthood strongly and smoothly.
2: So what might one of those interventions look like? What would a generational, like, can you give me an example?
0: It would involve substantially increasing the amount of funding that we have for public schools. It would also involve recognizing that the social welfare system for children in the United States is among the very weakest in the affluent world, and that, you know, young children should not live in poverty, just like we decided a few generations ago that senior citizens should not live in poverty. And we developed Social Security and Medicare, which have been enormously successful at reducing the poverty rate for the oldest Americans. We should make those same kind of efforts. We should also make sure that young children have healthcare. We should make sure that young children have mental health support. We should make sure that they're ready to learn by making sure that they have computers at home, that their homes are connected to broadband. And I think it's enormously important that all these things should not be done by schools. And it is really not a moment to be asking the question, what else can our schools do? Because our schools and school staff are completely tapped out. You have to understand how utterly exhausted America's teaching force is. You know, if you're in a situation where school staff are exhausted and where schools aren't working the way that we want them to, you actually can't solve that problem through addition. You can't solve that problem by saying, okay, what else are we going to ask people to do to make this better? You have to start, which is counterintuitive, with what can we take away? What can we take off of teachers' plates? What can we take off of schools' plates? What are ways that municipalities, that states could step up and take over some of the things that schools are doing right now so they could have more breathing room to focus on their core competencies of teaching and learning.
2: Would you share a few examples of subtraction in action? I'm so glad you brought that up as it's one of the key lessons that came away also from the pandemic learning and studies that you've been doing, which is that I guess the pandemic in some ways kind of highlighted some of the things that are ripe for subtracting.
0: You know, in many places for the last 3 years, we've known that there's no way that kids are going to have as much academic content learning aligned to standards as they would have during a typical year. But as far as I know, very few states, very few school districts have said, okay, what we're going to do in response to this is we're going to narrow the curriculum. We're going to go back through our curriculum standards and we're going to say, these are the most important pieces and these are some things that we're going to take away so you can focus on those most important pieces. But the fact that states have not done that, the fact that districts or schools have not done this, doesn't mean it doesn't have to be done. Teachers have been triaging like crazy over the last few years, making their own idiosyncratic decisions about what's important, what's not. If we could have systems that make some of those decisions together, we might be able to build school systems that focus on fewer things and do those things better.
2: Are you saying that it was really only during the pandemic that it was impossible for schools and classes and teachers to really cover everything that was expected of them? And so they had to triage. But now that we're back to, for the most part, in most places, we're back to in-class learning, full-day learning most of the time. Is there any need to try to do less, to subtract from the amount of stuff we're trying to teach kids?
0: I do not think that your listeners should come to the conclusion that schools are back to normal. In affluent areas with well-supported schools, with well-compensated, well-resourced teachers, well-resourced schools, affluent families, the schools that my kids go to, they look a lot like they're back to normal. In the places in this country which serve students just arriving in this country, students living in poverty, students from marginalized backgrounds, school does not yet feel back to normal. And so, you know, we do not yet have post-pandemic schools. These are places where teachers and students and communities are still facing real challenges. And so for those reasons, I think it's a particularly good time to think about how can we get rid of some of the things that are less important so we can focus on the most important things.
2: Did you have any experience with that as a teacher yourself? I know you taught, I think it was high school, right? Or middle school for a while?
0: I did, actually. I mean, maybe this is a good example of it, but this was back in 2004, and I was teaching ninth grade world history with three or four other colleagues. And we were teaching this world history class called History of the Human Community. And it was kind of like a death march from prehistory to the Renaissance. And at the end of 1 year, we were sort of looking at each other being like, I don't think any of us like this class. And probably the first major school change initiative that I was part of was working with a small group of colleagues to take that world history class and to say, let's choose fewer areas of focus. Actually, the thing that we decided to do was look at contemporary conflicts that were happening in the early 2000s and trace the identities of the people involved to their origins in the ancient world and medieval world. And kids loved it, and the school is still teaching it that way. And a huge advantage was we weren't trying to do early hominids in 3 days and the Olmec Empire in 2 days and the Incan Empire in another 2 days and the Aztec Empire in another day. We just said, breezing through those kinds of things, which we do way too much in our curriculum, is not going to do what we really want to do in this class, which is expose young people to ideas and cultures from different places and help them develop some proficiency in the work that historians do. Like the most important things that we wanted to do, we could do better if we did fewer things. And I don't want to say that it was not extremely painful making those choices about what to cut. I mean, the reason why it's hard to do subtraction and action is that like there's not a bunch of random stuff in our schools. You know, almost everything we put into school systems has some kind of stakeholder that feels strongly about it. You know, when we decided not to teach the Greek and Roman Empire because we were pretty sure that our kids had gotten somewhere else, there were some teachers in my department who really felt sad about that, who felt like a big part of their identity was teaching Greek and Roman history. But when we decided to reduce, we eventually learned that there were lots of benefits of doing fewer things well, that we could really build better, more powerful, more meaningful, more enduring learning experiences for our kids that way.
2: Can you think of a finding in your research or a conversation that gives you a lot of hope right now about the state of education in this country or where we could be headed?
0: Yeah, I have all kinds of sources of hope. Our teachers are truly extraordinary, and I'm not sure we deserve them. One of my favorite conversations I had was with a group of educators from Madison, Wisconsin. And one of the things that a teacher said was, we know how to change. We've been changing every 3 weeks for the last year and a half. We know how to change. That is an incredibly important asset in schools and one that I want to celebrate and highlight. The work that they did during the pandemic was innovative. It was deeply committed to young people and their learning. It showed an openness to change, a willingness to change. And their success is reflected by the fact, there's a contingent in this country that is very upset with all kinds of aspects of public schools. But education researchers have surveyed parents over the last 3 years, probably more than any other time in U.S. history. And parents are across the United States are overwhelmingly satisfied with their local public schools. It's very common, and it was the case all throughout the pandemic, beforehand, since then, that usually between 70 to 80% of parents on a survey will say that they're satisfied or very satisfied with their local public school. So these are institutions that have done an amazing job earning the trust of families. You know, so much of the pandemic felt like it was something that was happening to us, but our response and how we build back can be something that we do together. And I think there are lots of folks in the public who have been, you know, very disturbed about the challenges that young people have faced over the last few years. We haven't all agreed about the source of those challenges. We disagree about the wisdom of closing schools or how schools responded or those kinds of things. But I actually think there are many Americans who believe that young Americans really got a raw deal over the last few years. It's just going to be years to try to build back some of the opportunities opportunities, they missed some of the things that we lost. And as a country, we should think about what does a generational commitment to those students look like beyond the sort of emergency pandemic funding? How can we make sure that those kids have enough to eat, live in safe homes, are not struggling with poverty, and can go to well-funded schools every day and do great learning?
1: Justin Reich is a faculty member at MIT, where he runs a research group called the Teaching Systems Lab. He's also host of the Teach Lab podcast and author of Failure to Disrupt: Why Technology Alone Can't Transform Education. So we've talked about interventions aimed at the mental health and educational challenges facing America's kids. Let's think now about an aspect of life affecting nearly a quarter of children in this country. And it's linked to poverty and poor academic outcomes.
3: There are more than 13 million single parents in the U.S.
4: Three times as many single parents report difficulty affording childcare, and single parents report higher levels of emotional distress.
5: Margaret Gray spent 15 years as a single parent. One income, three jobs, five children. Tough doesn't even begin to describe what the Orlando mom went through.
1: The United States has the highest rate of children living in single-parent households of any country in the world, according to the Pew Research Center. Nearly one in four American kids lives in a home with just one parent and no other adults. The vast, vast majority of those are single moms. And that number has been increasing for decades across all races and ethnic groups.
6: Now we have a national crisis in terms of fatherlessness.
1: So what can we do to improve the chances those 24 million children will thrive? I'm Julie Rose. This is Top of Mind.
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11: I was raised by a single mom. There was no father in my home, and I always wanted to know why was it that men deserted their families? And that was the way I posed the question as a youngster.
1: Ronald Mincy is a professor of social policy and social work at Columbia University.
11: Prior to that, I was a program officer at the Ford Foundation doing research on low-income fathers and families. And it's a passion of mine for most of my adult life. As the middle child, I got to observe what being a single parent was about. You know, I was a child who helped my mother bring home the groceries. She worked throughout her career. She raised three boys in the South Bronx by herself. And she's my hero in a lot of ways. But it was a very hard life.
1: When Mincy graduated high school, he thought he might become a lawyer. So he got a job as a clerk in family court for the state of New York, handling cases of fathers failing to pay child support.
11: My job was to write the judge's child support orders down, to translate their sloppy handwriting and type it up and put them back in the file. That's what I was supposed to do. One day I realized my mother's case must be in this file. Over the next month or so, I looked for my mother's case. I went to the McKenzie's and somebody else's, and I narrowed it down until I got to the file where the Mincy's had to be. And I went into that file, I found my mother's case, and I found a case about that thick, right?
12: 5 inches.
11: Right, that described my family history in ways that I never knew. And I was furious.
6: I was furious at my mother. I was furious at my father for what left us, you know, being raised in the housing project in the 1950s and 1960s.
12: Furious at the choices they'd made.
6: Furious at the things they did. I was also furious at the child support enforcement system because my mother had to go back into court time and time and time and time again attempting to enforce the financial child support order that he had. And he continued to not comply with that order. And instead of trying to sort of help this family figure out their challenges, it just kept my mother on this rolling course, and my father continued not to comply. I was furious, and I said, one day I'm going to fix this, all right? And 10 years later, I'm still at that. And so this is my passion. This is who I am.
12: And the passion is to understand, first of all, why fathers leave.
6: Why fathers leave, right? And why they don't support their children, and I mean support in a big way.
2: Those questions and that anger drove Ronald Mincy to become a social policy researcher. They fueled his studies at Harvard and then MIT. And early in his research career, Mincy co-founded a long-running and now famous study comparing children in single-parent households to those with two parents in the home. It started in the 90s, and they're still following those families.
6: The question in the Fragile Families study, now the Future Family Studies, was how does the circumstances of parents influence children's well-being?
2: At the beginning, Mincy was still very focused on understanding why fathers leave and how that harms their kids. But as the study progressed, Mincy was stunned to realize that he'd been wrong about fathers who are absent from the home, or at least that he'd been painting them with too broad a brush.
6: Because fathers are non-resident, it does not mean that they're absent. Mm. Many non-resident fathers who've never lived with their children are still romantically involved with the mother of the child. They're visiting mom. They're in romantic relationships with mom,
12: okay.
6: And they see her quite frequently. And when they do so, it lowers the household's food insecurity, okay? That is to say,
12: He brings groceries or takeout,
6: mm-hmm. right? And so for the single parent household, which is why, you know, I think that whole idea is a misnomer.
2: Mincy doesn't use terms like absent or deadbeat father. He now sees non-resident fathers as a vital resource to improve the well-being of their children, a resource we've been ignoring, or worse, actively undermining.
6: It's become very clear to me that the emphasis in social welfare policy with respect to non-resident fathers is to make sure that they provide financial support to their children after the mom and dad separated.
2: The problem, says Mincy, is the child support system is laser focused on extracting enough cash from fathers to make a measurable difference in the education and economic outcomes of their kids. But that level of support is just unrealistic for low-income fathers and can even discourage the other kinds of support Mincy says these men are often providing, like groceries and birthday gifts and time spent babysitting.
6: Mothers and fathers have informal arrangements for him providing financial support to the child. And the problem is when over the first 3 to 5 years of the child's life, the father doesn't faithfully live up to the informal agreement, then mom is required to bring him into the formal system in order to get help.
12: Takes him child support.
6: Or she needs housing, she needs food stamps, and for any of those public benefits, she has to surrender her right to child support over to the state as a condition of qualifying for these benefits.
12: So is the fix to lower our expectations of child support or stop enforcing them in the same way?
6: There are two things. One, we need to right-size child support orders. That is to say, bring child support orders closer to the ability of these non-college, non-resident fathers, how much they actually are able to pay. And we are already on this road. In 2016, there was a federal requirement that state child support offices all around the country bring child support orders into better alignment with the actual ability to pay for low-income non-resident fathers. So that's one thing. But we also need to marry our expectations about financial provision to helping fathers make sure that the engagement that they have with their children works. When fathers provide financial support at any level, it increases the amount of time they spend reading to their children and in cognitively important activities, but those activities don't matter. It doesn't influence the children's vocabulary, and it doesn't influence their academic achievement in reading and math when they're 9 years old. So we want them to provide financial support within the means that they're able to do so, but we also want to make sure that when they pay money, which is related to how frequently they read to their kids, that reading pays off.
2: So now, if you could get them doing more of that, even if they weren't paying more money?
6: Not more, better. So I'll give you an example. I now have a 5-year-old grandchild to whom I read, and I've learned the importance of how to read to children in order to make that reading pay off. My grandchild, whose name is Emmanuel, he's a budding paleontologist. At 5 years old, he can tell you the name of any dinosaur that ever lived. Our favorite book is Tiny T-Rex and the Very Dark Dark. So first of all, if I wanted to teach him something and want him to focus on something that he doesn't really care about, do it through a dinosaur. Okay, ask him, is an Allosaurus bigger than a T-Rex, right? I can get him to focus on the size differences and scale by expressing that question through a dinosaur.
2: Right.
6: Secondly, when I read to man, I just don't read to him. I give him an opportunity to interpret the story to me. It's called dialogic reading, right? And I make sure children at 5 years old have very short attention spans. And so when he gets tired of reading, stop. Right? I'm reading to him, I'm hugging him, he's sitting on my lap, I'm holding his belly, and then he'll get tired of that, and I have to often let him lead our interactions and not my leading it. And then I have to release his imagination. So we now move our tiny dark, dark story to the basement. And he says, Granddad, let's go down in the basement and see where the gnomies are. The gnomies are these little creatures, and that's why they're afraid of the dark. And he's now created this whole world that's in our basement about tiny T-Rex and the very dark, dark. And in the end, it will increase his vocabulary, increase his love for reading and the like. And most 16 or 19 to 21 year old men who are the non-resident fathers of these children have no idea about how to read to their children in order to enable their children to have higher vocabulary, academic achievement, and so forth.
2: So how do you teach these fathers to do this?
6: By inserting them into Head Start programs and early Head Start programs so that they learn to read and do other things with their children effectively. So we have an infrastructure that works mostly with mom to help to improve the school readiness of young children when they are young, because their minds are like sponges when they're young.
2: Okay.
6: We have very sporadic participation in the Head Start program and the early Head Start program around the country. In places where fathers are encouraged to participate, irrespective of whether they're resident fathers or non-resident fathers, we know that improvements in the quality of what they're doing with their children improves their children's academic achievement. And
2: are they interested? Do you think fathers?
6: I think when you talk to, I wrote my previous book on, it's so fascinating. It's called Failing Our Fathers. And we match quantitative data with qualitative data. And one of the themes that emerged in our interviews was this notion of educational regret. Right? We wrote this book during around 2010, during the Great Recession. And many non-resident fathers, white, black, and Latino, blamed themselves for losing their jobs during the Great Recession. They didn't understand that this was a national phenomenon and that many people lost their jobs. But many of them thought that if I had gone further in school, I would not have been as vulnerable to this recession as I was. And I don't want that to happen to my kids.
1: Against the backdrop of all this research and advocacy on behalf of non-resident dads, Ronald Mincy realized he still didn't have the answer to the one question that started everything for him. Why did his father leave?
6: Well, one day I was listening to this radio program, and the program was about forgiveness. And it talked about how people who fail to forgive people who have offended them, sometimes they have lifelong bitterness, right? And I wanted not to have that ongoing bitterness about that issue with my father. And so as I was, maturing, I would make sure to go and visit him and to talk with him about just try to unpack what all of this was about and tried to get him to talk about the answer, his version of the answer to my question. And I found that it made him very uncomfortable. What I'd learned from that experience was there were a lot of challenges in his own life that would force me to reframe my question. He was a sort of a creature, an African-American creature of the Great Depression. He was in the Navy, and when he came home from the Navy, he, like his whole entire cohort, were very disappointed that their service to this country wasn't honored by the radical, with a radical turnaround rewarding them for their service. And so
2: they were still subject to segregation, legalized segregation.
6: He lived in Harlem, and at one point, he didn't own a home until his house burned down in a fire, and he was able to get insurance benefits and eventually bought a home in a middle-class community in Long Island. Mm. And the first time I went to his house, I had 1, 2, 3 half-siblings that I never knew about. And why in heaven's name were me and my three brothers raised in a housing project in the South Bronx, and my father lived in this palatial, from my vantage point, home with my half-siblings.
2: Who had a father.
6: Who had a father in their home. What sense did this make? And nevertheless, he was a proud man. He was proud to have a son who, despite that circumstance, went to Harvard, went to MIT.
2: You, he was proud of you.
6: Exactly. And I allowed him, despite the fact that that he contributed very little to all of that, I forgave him and I allowed him to celebrate that accomplishment. And then in the end, he passed away, despite the efforts that I had made to reconcile and the like. There was no mention of myself or his or my siblings, my brothers, in his funeral documents. None whatsoever. And I remember standing in front of his casket. I couldn't ask him, "Dad, what happened?" You know, right? And I looked over at my older brother, and he was a different temperament, and said, "Ronnie, you know, don't worry about it. Stuff happens." And that was what it was. But I knew that I had done what I needed to do. And sort of my work over the last years was trying to figure out how I could, you know, I think in our society, our views of non-resident fathers are very pejorative. They are pariahs. But, you know, I think my own view is that we need to, stuff happens to those men. I understood my father's story as a consequence of what he had. But I think our society's ideas and the way in which we don't provide a way to reconcile those men with their families, to reconcile those men into the community and to give them the support that they need in order to be better fathers to their kids. And I had that personal journey, and my work has been in part trying to allow that personal journey to be part of the experience of more men, children, and families in the country.
2: Ronald Mincy is a professor of social policy at Columbia University and director of the Center for Research on Fathers, Children, and Family Well-being. He's also a co-principal investigator of the Future Families and Child Well-being Study. You know, it's fascinating to me that all three of the interventions we heard about today tackle a problem by turning a shortcoming into a solution. Non-resident fathers become an untapped resource to improve their kids' lives. Pandemic disruptions point the way to better teaching and learning. Teenagers at the center of a mental health crisis become effective first responders in that crisis. In each case, doing better by kids took setting aside assumptions about the problem that we're trying to solve. Top of Mind is a BYU Radio podcast. Today's episode was produced by James Hoops, Madeline McKenzie, and Kimberly Beck, with help from Samuel Benson and me. Our sound designers are Brandon Lewis, Christian Mocatel, and Mitchell Towsley. I'm Julie Rose. We'll talk soon.

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3: It's commonly thought that grandeur brings feelings of awe, that epic and outsized marvels command our attention, our respect and admiration, more than things that are small. 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
4: BBC News with Emily Thomas. Ukraine and Russia have exchanged fire overnight, despite President Trump's claim they'd agreed to pause strikes on energy facilities. Officials in Zaporizhia said Russian attacks had disrupted power supplies to some areas. In Odessa, Russian strikes targeted port infrastructure. Russia said it hit a cargo ship and a ferry carrying military supplies. James Landell is in Kyiv, which endured another night of drone attacks.
5: The understanding is that the main targets of those drones were petrol stations. Two were hit. We know a number of people have been injured. One of them has now died of their wounds in hospital. This is part of a continuing pattern now of Russia choosing more and more petrol stations to target as part of a wider escalation of its attacks against Ukraine. In turn, we also know that there was a Ukrainian missile attack on a town in the southern part of Russia on the Sea of Azov, where the local regional governor has reported Ukrainian strikes on a warehouse and a gas pipeline.
4: Lithuania says NATO fighter jets have shot down a drone that entered the country's airspace overnight. It's not yet clear where the drone originated, but the president said it was important to remain ready amid Russian aggression. Sarah Rainsford reports from Vilnius.
6: Lithuania's Air Force has now said a drone crossed the border from Belarus and was in Lithuanian airspace for about half an hour. It was then shot down by NATO fighter jets, the first time that's happened here. The drone debris, scattered widely, is now being collected and examined to try to determine who it belongs to, whether it was armed, and whether it was launched at Lithuania deliberately or perhaps strayed off course.
4: China has urged the US to stop preparing for war in space. Beijing's reaction came hours after Washington confirmed it had deployed a space weapon in Earth's orbit, the first such public acknowledgement. Senior US military leaders have previously advocated boosting military capabilities in space, citing Russian and Chinese programs aimed at disrupting American satellites. But on Tuesday, a foreign ministry spokesman in Beijing warned against an arms race in outer space. Sweeping new rules in China, further restricting citizens' travel in and out of the country, have taken effect. Laura Bicker reports.
7: China's new travel restrictions include exit bans of up to 3 years on citizens deemed capable of endangering the country's industrial or technological security, or who violated technology import and export regulations. They come into effect as Beijing goes head-to-head with the US in a tech race where both sides have accused the other of stealing locally developed artificial intelligence models. The State Council said the rules were formulated to safeguard national sovereignty, security and development interests. But analysts fear the regulations also give Chinese officials a wide remit and offer them more control over the movements of its citizens.
3: Welcome to Constant Wonder. I'm Marcus Smith. The experience of awe often pops up in unlikely places, or what we thought to be unlikely places. There you are one day, not expecting anything, and suddenly you find something wondrous in your own backyard. How could you have missed it? On this podcast, we're especially fond of these hidden wonders, tucked away here or there, very close to home. And that's precisely the contour of what we're going to be investigating in this episode. You see, if I told you I'd been snorkeling, you'd probably default to an image of me all salty and wet somewhere in the Caribbean or off in the Hawaiian Islands, or if I'd really been lucky, the Great Barrier Reef. But if I told you my snorkeling was just at the local river here in the Rocky Mountains and maybe even just a couple of miles from my front door, well, I can hear you now. Wait, what? Snorkeling in a river? What's there to see? Actually, a whole lot, as river snorkeling guide and science educator Keith Williams is about to show us. He's author of Snorkeling Rivers and Streams, an aquatic guide to underwater discovery and adventure. Let's set the stage for this. More and more of us in the United States are living in coastal cities and counties, but even so, more than half of us still live more than 50 miles from the sea. What this means is that most of us have easier access to rivers and streams than to the ocean. Why don't we ever think of snorkeling in our local rivers? It goes back to the question, what would we really ever see that can stand up to a dip in the Caribbean? Well, let me introduce you to the candy darter. A candy darter looks like something you'd want to hang on a Christmas tree. Imagine a fish that's mostly turquoise, but with bright orangish-red vertical stripes all down the length of their bodies, and their fins, trimmed in turquoise and speckled with red spots to match those stripes, moving on to their heads, which seem translucent under those bright red stripes. All of this and the candy darter is only about as long as your index finger. They actually look like a species you'd see in a tropical lagoon. But these little guys are unique to North America. I knew Keith Williams had seen them in a river. I have not. I just wanted to know where.
8: Virginia. Just unbelievable. I mean, you know, the coloration on these fish, you know, that's the beginning. That's where I first fell in love with them, was that degree of flamboyance and beauty isn't supposed to occur in a temperate stream, right? It's supposed to be tropical reef, tropical coral reef. And they're rare fish. They're not common. And I learned of a population in a particular stream, and it's this tiny little creek, so unassuming. And you'll see that the common thread in river snorkeling is you look at things from the surface and say, there can't possibly be anything in there that's worth sticking my face in the water for. And I really didn't have any expectations of finding them because they're so rare. The creek is so small there, I couldn't even get my whole body in the water. Half of it was beached on rocks. And as soon as I stuck my face in the water, there was this beautiful shot of color that went from one rock to another. And I just kind of slowly followed it down the creek, and sure enough, that fish just stopped and posed, and it was this beautiful male candy darter, just incredible fish. And the beauty is just striking, but then the behavior is also striking, that this male just didn't care that I was there. It was his turf. And he let me hang out with him for a while and take pictures of him. You know, I've been in water with fish for 20-some years watching these animals, and they're not living on our terms. They're living in a completely alien environment to us, and those alien environments are right in our backyards.
3: So you say they're not living on our terms, and I guess you get to see that in behavior. At least now you got me thinking about behavior. What can you tell us about their habits?
8: They're bottom fish, bottom-dwelling fish. Most of them are on the small end of the scale, just a couple of inches, and they dart from place to place, right? So they kind of hop along the bottom and dart from place to place. They've got these really big front pectoral fins, and they don't have a swim bladder, which makes them kind of interesting. So most fish have a gas-filled bladder that help them adjust their buoyancy up and down. But they live on the bottom, so they really don't need that. That's kind of a wasted adaptation. They've evolved quite a bit, especially in the southeastern United States. And so as a group of, you know, all freshwater organisms are pretty significantly at risk, but darters especially, because they've been able to speciate so much that you might find a darter, one darter species, only one tiny little creek, one little drainage in Tennessee, and that's it.
3: Keith Williams is going to tell us more about other fish well worth sticking your face in the water for. But first, I just want to reassure you, dear listener, that Keith's approach to freshwater snorkeling is really just about as easy as pulling a mask and snorkel on and then bending down or lying down, face down in the water and just waiting to see what happens. You could, in fact, simply carry a snorkel and mask in your backpack while you're hiking along some river and occasionally slip it on, lower your face under the waterline. Voila. with that alone, you've already got a sense for the basic nuts and bolts of what it takes to do this.
8: It's like going on a nature hike underwater. It's really simple. And you just wait and see what kind of life comes out. And, you know, it emerges relatively quickly. Things in the water get used to us being there, and all of a sudden we're looking at all kinds of life. It's very unconventional because when people think of a river or stream and activities that you can do in a river stream, snorkeling is not on their list. You know, most people, when they think of snorkeling, they automatically think of a tropical reef setting, not a freshwater setting, and certainly not a temperate freshwater setting.
3: I've got to chuckle a little just imagining people who might come across you and wonder, what on earth are you doing? That's got to be a pretty common occurrence, I'm guessing.
8: Yeah, there have been multiple times when I've been mistaken as a body because I'm not very active. I'm typically sitting in one spot just watching life emerge around me. And if I have my camera, I'm even less active because I'm just kind of holding the camera out in front of me, taking pictures and just kind of blending, trying to blend into the river, into the background of the river. So life just kind of comes out. I understand when I'm snorkeling in a suburban area, something that's more visited by people, I try to make more motion, right? To make it obvious that I'm not dead. I've had people in suburban areas yell down, "You okay?" And I wave and they go off. I was in the middle of Pisgah National Forest, snorkeling a creek, and I hear this rustling through the leaves, and I'm thinking, that sounds really big. Is that a bear? Is that a deer? What's going on? And I look, and here's this guy running down the bank, thinking I'm a body. I scared him as much as he scared me.
3: How much area do you cover? How far is a typical trip if you're guiding folks? And do you generally move downstream as the main default?
8: Yeah, it really depends. My normal trip is we just pick a spot in the river and stay there. So we're not covering a lot of territory. The goal is not to get downstream miles. It's really just to experience the life in the river on its terms where we happen to be. And so we typically, you know, when I scout for a trip, I usually pick a spot that's got a little bit of current, but not a lot, some great life to see. And it's maybe just a 50 yard stretch of stream.
3: Really?
8: And that's about it. We'll just stay right there.
3: When he's guiding a group, Keith considers currents and water quality. And he also brings along somebody to lifeguard those fish watchers. And with all those important details taken care of, it's faces in.
8: Usually once I turn people onto the first fish, then all the other fish become obvious. And then it kind of transitions from we're noticing, but then what do we wonder about this stuff? And then the awe piece comes in. How are they living? And why are these male sunfish so brightly colored with this amazing red breast that cuts through the water and advertises their presence?
3: And what's the answer there? Why would sunfish have red breasts?
8: Fish put on amazing breeding colors, often like male birds in the breeding season. And so those sunfish, the males, the long-eared sunfish are the ones that we were seeing, but multiple species of sunfish do the same thing. They just get this brilliant, bright red-orange breast, and you know their sides are just these incredible turquoise lightning bolts across an orange cheek background. And that's all for breeding, for attracting the female, but also for advertising to other males that this is my turf and stay away. And one of the most amazing and entertaining things to do is watch these male breeding displays and how a male sunfish will court a female sunfish and at the same time, shoo away any other competing males.
3: I just love the names we've given to some animals. Yellow-bellied marmot, red-naped sapsucker. And now Keith has introduced me to long-eared sunfish, which I have to tell you don't actually have ears. But if you Google them, that moniker is going to make perfect sense. There's a flap covering the gills that extend backward against the body, and they could easily be construed as an ear if we didn't know any better. But I had a different question for Keith. Can I go back just a little bit here? When you described the candy darter that you were watching, you said he posed for you. I would think that just being there would scare fish away, which obviously is going to ruin the whole deal. I mean, after all, you're kind of an intruder here, and I just imagine you have to be kind of sneaky, maybe, and, well, I'm imagining myself, a first-timer trying to do this. I know I would be antsy.
8: This might sound a little weird, but I think rivers and streams and the organisms that live there can sense that. In rivers where I'm feeling nervous, I don't see much. In rivers where I'm really relaxed, all of a sudden, all this amazing life comes out. And so we don't belong there. And that increases my concern about the amount of care that we give that creek in leaving no trace underwater, right? Following leave no trace principles, only in an underwater setting, and making sure that we're not doing harm. I just had this experience in Oregon. Chinook salmon were up in a river spawning. Chinook are the big, beautiful salmon. And I really wanted to get pictures of these beautiful animals reproducing. But they had their nests from bank to bank. The female will beat a nest into the gravel, and then the male will fertilize the eggs that she releases, and the eggs settle down into the gravel, and they're easily dislodged. And so I could have made the choice to snorkel out into the middle of that river to get pictures of these amazing beings that just went through this incredible journey from the ocean into fresh water. It's one of the most hopeful stories in nature, I think, in spite of their steep declines. And I could have snorkeled over those nests easily and gotten some amazing video footage and amazing stills, but I would have risked washing those eggs out of those nests. And so that's an example of constantly recognizing that I'm a visitor there, right?
9: Keith, it's one thing to know that best practices require of you minimal interventions. You're not going to disrupt it. You're not going to get in the way of that life cycle that would destroy life forms. And that makes sense from how to proceed as a technician, you know, as a professional. But there's an element beyond that professionalism about just being a human in that space with that creature. You know, when I was a scout, I remember going with Jerry Carpenter, a friend who was several years older, took us young kids out to the Grand Canyon, and he said, take only pictures, leave only footprints. And it kind of embedded in my own mind something that I can only describe as reverence. And that's what I'm getting at here. I'm wondering if you can describe for me, beyond the fact that you don't want to harm the ecosystem and its inhabitants, is there something else that kind of holds you back some?
8: Yeah. Reverence is a really good word. I have nothing but the most profound respect for the life that's there. And I feel like that life is as valuable as my life, that we are all part of this system. We're all part of this amazing planet that's been put here for us to store, to take care of. And in the case of those fish, those Chinook salmon, I mean, they just went through this most arduous journey to get back to their natal stream where they were born. And now they're having their babies and they're going to die. They're dying right there in front of me. It's a one-way trip for them. It's much more than, you know, worry about their precipitous decline, and I'm going to contribute to that by snorkeling over the red and washing eggs out. It's just a deep, profound respect for them as beings. You know, they're another being here. Like, we are a human being. They're a fish being, right? They're beings. They're more than just objects. They're subjects.
9: There's something you need to know about Keith Williams and the various hats he wears. His life goes beyond just being a part-time river snorkeling guide. Goes beyond his training as an environmental biologist and a science educator. He's also a part-time EMT. And a little later on, we're going to be hearing from him about how those various occupations collided or converged for him in a very dramatic way. But for right now, this EMT experience, I think that being so close in that role to human life and death, that enables Keith to appreciate life and death as it relates also to non-human beings. And to show you what I mean, I asked him to tell me a story about one particular female Chinook salmon that he encountered on another trip to Oregon.
8: One of the most profound experiences I've had underwater, Jeremy Monroe, who's the director of Freshwaters Illustrated, let me know that there were a bunch of Chinook salmon that were spawning in the Elk Creek tributary to the Mackenzie River, which is in the Cascade Mountains in the middle of the Willamette National Forest. So beautiful scenery, just incredible in the middle of the Cascades. The Mackenzie River runs about 45 degrees year-round, just this beautiful turquoise water, and the Elk Creek is a smaller tributary to the Mackenzie. And we were snorkeling with some adult Chinook who were spawning. It was November, so it's an overcast day on the verge of rain, you know, typical Pacific Northwest cold fog kind of thing, surrounded by these amazing, incredible forests that just cover the Willamette National Forest and the Cascade Mountains in that area. You know, I'm just enjoying being in the moment and hardly even looking through the camera and taking pictures, just reveling in what I'm witnessing and knowing the incredible journey that these fish just went through in the course of their lifetime, being born in that spot, going out to sea, maturing, living out there for a couple of years, and then coming back in again to spawn again. You know, so I'm laying on this in relatively shallow water, about a foot, and my body creates an eddy downstream, right? So it's still part of the river where there's not much current. I've been watching this female, and you know, these fish are like zombie fish at this point because they're literally rotting alive. Their bodies are falling apart. Fins are falling off. The female tails are all beaten white because the females lay on their side and use their tail to beat the gravel into that shallow nest, into that red. And so I mean, they're literally just gray and white, not very attractive looking fish at this point in time because they're dying alive. Their last act is to have that next generation. And this one female just gives up, is done, drifts downstream, comes up into the eddy that my body is forming, into the lee of my knee, right? Just downstream of my knee, and dies right there. And I could see it. So if you ever read Aldo Leopold, he describes a pivotal moment in his life when they killed a wolf. I think he described it as the green fire goes out of the wolf's eyes. And that was when he realized that we were managing our ecosystem's nature in the wrong way. And I saw the same thing happen in that fish's eyes. I witnessed the life go out of her eye. You know, a lot of people look at fish as these lowly beings and, you know, the eyes are emotionless. But I don't agree with that. I've spent enough time watching all these different kinds of species of fish to recognize that there's so much more to them than just the emotionless eyes. But then there's more to that, because that fish in her death is providing nutrition to the rest of the ecosystem. So even in death, there's this hope that she was out at sea, and in the process of being out at sea, put on all this biomass and brings all these nutrients into the freshwater ecosystem and into the terrestrial ecosystem up in the cascade.

0: support the fish, the salmon?
1: Yeah, so the trees support the salmon a couple different ways. One, shaded water, which is great. And that tree sooner or later is going to fall over into that river. And that does two things. One is it's going to create this large woody material, which is critically important habitat for both adult and juvenile salmon. It also create clean gravel beds as that root mass tips up, which the salmon need to spawn on. And that deeper scour hole creates different flow velocities, different depths, things like that, that are really critical for salmon fry survival. 50% of the food that feeds the stream comes from the forest and vice versa, right? We get these insect hatches, these aquatic insects that spend 2 to 3 years of their lives as these aquatic nymphs, and they hatch into these winged adults, and then they disperse throughout the forest. And there's been some amazing research done by Dr. Mary Power looking at these spider webs. And the spider webs next to the stream are small because they don't have to invest the energy because there's so much insect biomass coming off the stream. And then the further away from the stream that you get, the bigger the spider webs get because they have to invest more energy to catch the food that they need, as one example. So there's this interplay of energy that goes between the forest or the terrestrial ecosystem and the aquatic ecosystem. There is no line there when we look at energy flows. And it's this incredible, intricate reciprocity that's built into all these systems that, you know, it just makes me wonder, how could this possibly be all by chance?

0: You know, Keith, this issue of reciprocity is a really great thing to reflect on. It kind of strikes me as a valid way to describe any ecosystem, perhaps. But I know that you're not saying that the natural world, I hope you're not saying that it's just a bunch of stuff in the food chain holding hands, singing kumbaya, you know, all sweetness and light in the food chain. Maybe you could weave in a little Darwinian thinking here about competition, if you have any of that for us. Did Darwin allow for this reciprocity?
1: It's survival of the cooperative rather than survival of the fittest. Both things are at play, right? We know that natural selection happens, but even Darwin himself recognized that cooperation was as important as competition. Freshwater mussels depending on eels, right? So Alyptio complinate, eastern Alyptios, are some of the most abundant freshwater mussels that we have in our East Coast rivers. You know, they look like a clam that lives on the bottom of a river. And they produce glaucidia, which are not fully developed juveniles. And those glaucidia need to live parasitically on a fish for about a month. And then in the process of that, they go through a metamorphosis and they become a juvenile mussel and they drop to the riverbed and they become an adult. And so different mussel species sometimes are so specific that they require one particular fish species in order to have their babies, which is one of the reasons why mussels are some of the most imperiled freshwater organisms we have on the planet. If something happens to your host fish, then you're in trouble. Well, eastern Alyptios are more generalists, but there's a relationship between American eel and eastern Alyptio. Those glaucidia get put into the water column, and in the case of eastern Alyptio, it looks like cobwebs. And as the eels swim through the cobble on the bottom, they get the cobwebs of glaucidia all over them. They get infested with glaucidia. They're making a migration upriver, right? So the net flow of the mussels is going to be downriver because of current storm events. The eels take all the babies upriver. They mature in the process of that migration, drop off and become adult mussels and basically repopulated the upriver piece. And so it's this cooperation between the mussel and the eel. Neither one is harmed, but the mussel is gaining territory basically. In the case of salmon, it's the sculpin are eating salmon eggs, but then the salmon are eating the adult sculpin. So it's this cooperation, reciprocal relationship kind of thing.
0: Keith takes his groups out on snorkeling trips. That's with his outfit called Freshwater Journeys. But also, he often goes out all on his own. And in the summer of 2020, he spent a month kayaking down the Susquehanna River. That's the longest river in the eastern United States. 444 miles from its source at Otsego Lake in upstate New York to where it empties into the Chesapeake Bay. At the journey's end, media awaited him there to get his story, and a fireboat even honored him with a water cannon salute. This river, the Susquehanna, is so shallow, it's considered non-navigable for any substantial commercial purpose. And even if you're Keith in a small kayak, you just can't float at all, and you end up portaging a lot. I saw one of his posts on

0: Facebook, expressing sincere gratitude for all the strangers who often came to help him at any number of those portages. And did I say 444 miles? I think I did. That's a long, long river, and you'd take help wherever you can get it, I think. He found that he could watch a particular duck species called merganser to help him read the river. Once he had figured out their patterns of behavior, he could follow their lead to get where he wanted to go.
1: They're beautiful. They have this orange crest. So they've got this crazy looking hairdo, right? The orange head with this, like a rust colored head, with their feathers sticking straight back. So they kind of look funny. But huge families of these. I mean, it'd be a mama duck, mama merganser, with 20 or 30 babies following behind her. And I was kayaking in August, July and August, on the Susquehanna, really low water levels. And so that was my challenge, was finding adequate water to get down through these shallow parts. And I learned if I followed the mergansers, I'd find the water I needed. And I snorkeled my whole way down. So I would stop frequently and snorkel, and then I would get back in the boat and paddle. And, you know, I was taking in the superficial stuff, the people and birds, eagles and herons and mergansers and kingfishers, as much as I was taking in the organisms beneath the surface.
0: So did you just kind of like clue in all of a sudden that where the merganser is where I want to be too, because it's likely to be going to the water? How did it lead you there?
1: You know, it just made sense. You learn how to read the water, and you look for different signs in the water that tell you where to go and where not to go. If you've got an upstream pointed V, that's a rock. You got a downstream pointed V, that's where you want to go. And I noticed that all the mergansers were going for those downstream pointed Vs. So I'm like, I'm going to follow them. And sure enough, the whole trip down, they led me. The water was deep enough for my kayak to float over, so I didn't have to get out and pull.
0: In just a moment, we're actually going to head upstream to a time much earlier in Keith's life. I wanted to hear from him about whatever people or forces or influences shaped how he's come to think about his place in the world, the work he does, and the good he might accomplish. Environmental ecologist Keith Williams is author of Snorkeling Rivers and Streams, an aquatic guide to underwater discovery and adventure. He's a passionate advocate for freshwater habitats and their living inhabitants, for our better understanding of these and for their inherent wonder. I'm Marcus Smith, and this is Constant Wonder.

0: You know, sometimes you can point back to identify a handful of people or events, as well as certain places from earlier years. Even going clear back to childhood, things that really left a mark on you. Keith has memories like that, about how seeds were planted for his later interest in ecology. I invited him to paint a picture for us of the place where he grew up, you know, his neighborhood. It had this little inconspicuous creek flowing through it.
1: It was this tiny little stream in suburban New Jersey, Colonia, New Jersey. It was called the Pumpkin Patch Creek. And I didn't know it at the time, but it was significantly degraded. This is pre-Clean Water Act days. Right, to frame it. So it was still perfectly fine and legal to dump oil into freshwater bodies. Raw sewage, this creek didn't have raw sewage in it, thankfully, because I played it in every day. That little ditch held so much magic for me as a kid. And that magic was in the form of the life that still existed there. All the crayfish and the black-nosed dace and the banded killifish and the suckers that I interacted with almost on a daily basis. It really was this incredible place and still is.
0: And I happen to know that your very first experience snorkeling was not in that little tiny trickle of a stream. So where did that actually happen?
1: One of my first snorkeling experiences was in a lake in New Jersey when we were camping. And I was afraid to stick my face in the water. And I'm standing on this rock in water that's over my head with my dad. And I have a mask on and a snorkel. And he pushes me off the rock. So I have to swim and put my face in the water to see. And there was this amazing jungle of aquatic vegetation beneath me, loaded with fish. And that was really my first exposure to snorkeling a freshwater ecosystem. It was probably when I was 8 years old or 7 years old, because my dad gave me the courage to experience that.
0: I've heard you say that there was this woman, I think a German woman, who was something of an unconventional, maybe a mentor for you, and she kind of opened your eyes, at least, to your surroundings. Who was this? Who was she?
1: Directly across the stream from where I lived was this woman's name, Mrs. Beck, and she was a German immigrant. She escaped Nazi Germany, and her husband homesteaded in Colonia before any of our other houses were built. It was just her and her husband on a 2.5-acre patch of forest that they, you know, cut the trees down and milled into the lumber that they used for their house. And the way we met her was her husband died, and all the moms in our neighborhood were baking cakes for Mrs. Beck. We knew that they were doing that in response to the loss of her husband. And so the neighborhood kids decided to go over and see if she needed any help with her 2-acre garden. And I think we were more of a hindrance than a help. Mrs. Beck taught me how to see nature. And a big part of that was not seeing nature as separate from us, but a part of us, that we were part of that. And we actively participated in all the cycles of nature. We would be in the garden and I would be out there helping her turn the garden over, and we'd be having this conversation about the importance of leaf mold and that smell of compost and how this is death, but it's life. That sticks with me to today. Whenever I smell compost, I immediately think of Mrs. Beck. I always joked that I learned ecology from Mrs. Beck and then went to college to prove it.
0: As an undergraduate, Keith studied environmental biology, and because he liked marine biology and fieldwork quite a bit, he sought out opportunities to snorkel in oceans the world over. And through all of this time as a field biologist, he kind of forgot about his childhood freshwater snorkeling until he saw River Webs. That's a documentary that tells the story of Shigeru Nakano. Nakano was a superb Japanese field biologist and the person who's credited with pioneering freshwater river snorkeling. Well, seeing that documentary led Keith to consider the possibility of poking his own face into a nearby river. And so after many, many years from that day when his father pushed him off the rock into the water, he goes down to a local creek as a grown-up. And the way he describes what happened, well, he apparently had some real hesitation whether to actually try out this Nakano-style freshwater business. I kind of imagine him standing over there vacillating a little bit like that kid of earlier years. It's like, why am I here? What am I doing?
1: You know, I never really thought about what might be beneath the surface of my local river and stream. And so I went to Elk Creek in Elkton, Maryland, the head of the Chesapeake Bay. From the surface, it didn't look like there was anything there. And I really debated for a while whether I was going to put my face in the water there, because it's a pretty dilapidated stream at that point. There's a huge stormwater outflow right there. So, you know, when water hits a hard surface, it has to run off. It can't soak into the ground. And so we put that water into storm sewers and we channel those storm sewers into rivers. And I'm standing right where one of the biggest storm sewers enters the stream. And so all the yuck that accumulates on our streams winds up in the river right there. There's litter all over the place. It doesn't look like a very healthy stream from the surface. I debated for a while whether I was going to snorkel that or not and stuck my face in where I was blown away by what I saw. First thing I saw were common shiners. And as the name indicates, they're one of our most common fish in our rivers and streams. And there was a huge school of them. There were probably 50 fish, 50 common shiners right there that from the surface, you couldn't see them. And so for starters, I was blown away that there were even fish there to see because from the top, you know, their backs are all brown. And so they blend in with the bottom perfectly. And then you look horizontally and all of a sudden you see all these gold and silver sided fish. And in the springtime, this was in the fall. In the springtime, they are some of the most colorful fish that we have because all the males put on this amazing breeding color. So we were talking about, you know, candy darter colors earlier. These fish rival the colors of candy darters when they're in breeding color. It's just unbelievable. And so, you know, a school of 50 of these fish just zipping all over the place. All the rocks were covered in rockweed. So this really brilliant green, kind of an alga, just like a moss that's covering and just setting the whole riverscape. That brilliant green color is growing on these really clean orange cobbles. And then we've got these elvers, the small juvenile eel coming through. And then there were darters that were hopping over the bottom. And so in a short amount of time, I saw, you know, 5-6 different species of fish from a completely different perspective. All the time that I spent in rivers and studying rivers, it was always on my terms, where I would dip a net into the water and I would take the net out of the water and I would examine the fish or the insect in air, right, in my realm. And this first time when I experienced those organisms in their aquatic realm, I saw them as from a completely different perspective. The beauty of those fish was unexpected, and the behaviors were unexpected, and I was immediately hooked.
0: Hooked by a fish. Now, that's a switcheroo. But his passion for whatever he can see through his mask, it plays out in a pronounced commitment to science education. I really don't know that I've ever met a more articulate and sincere spokesperson for any particular ecosystem, not just for fish, but everything surrounding the fish, the rivers, the streams, the algae down under the water, up to the tops of the trees nearby. That makes Keith my kind of a preacher, my kind of a guy, eager to speak about how things are far more closely connected, far more interdependent than we generally appreciate.
1: I mean, the more I learn about the science, the more awestruck I become. You know, there's a flaw in science education. When I was trained as a scientist, you were taught that you had to separate yourself from whatever you're studying. And if you don't do that, you're going to entrain bias into your study. And, you know, it's totally true that we want to eliminate bias from scientific investigations. It's just not possible. You know, you spend time with something, you're going to become attached to that. And the important thing is to recognize what bias you bring. And then in your analysis, make sure that you're accounting for that bias. And, you know, scientists time and time again have become really significantly connected to the objects that they study. And so the objects are no longer objects. They become subjects. They're other beings. You know, we become connected to them. And that same thing happens to me, that I will get into the scientific literature and I'll be reading a study about a particular species or a particular ecosystem and be amazed by that. And it just makes the snorkeling experience that much richer because I know the science behind it.
0: As I've gotten to know you, I have realized that you often find wonder where most of us generally would overlook it in some of the smallest natural phenomena. So let's talk mayflies, if that's all right with you. What a crazy, fascinating life cycle for these creatures. Not really flies at all, flying up in the air where we are, they at least not for very long.
1: They start out as aquatic. All their physiology is keyed in on living in fresh water. They don't have lungs. They don't have a way of breathing air. And then they go through this incredible metamorphosis and they emerge with wings, with trachea, right? Basically a respiratory system that can take oxygen out of air. So they convert from being able to extract oxygen from water to being able to extract oxygen from air. And they essentially become masters of the air when just a short time ago, they were masters of the water. Some of the mayflies, it depends on the species, are top predators on the bottom in our rivers. You know, when they emerge as an adult, they're not so much interested in eating, they're interested in finding a mate. And a lot of species of mayfly don't even have mouth parts as an adult because they live for such a short amount of time. They're, you know, their scientific name is Ephemeroptera, ephemeral, it's perfect fit. But there's a beauty there. There's a beauty in their design. If you look at a mayfly adult and the venation on their wings, they're like stained glass windows. but the daintiest of stained glass windows. Just incredible beauty. The function that comes out of that beautiful form just amazes me. They've got, the males have these really long tails and really large front legs, and that's what they use to hang on to the females. And during the hatch, when there's, oh man, millions of these individuals that are out, especially on our larger rivers that are significant threat still from poor water quality. The one river that I'm most familiar with, the Susquehanna, has this enormous mayfly hatch, you know, to the point where bridges sometimes have to be plowed in June to get the mayfly carcasses off the bridge so that deck doesn't become so slick and cause car accidents. And so they certainly present a nuisance. If you're living in a river town along the Susquehanna, you can wind up with piles of mayfly carcasses in the morning if you lift your porch light on. So I understand the aversion. But at the same time, the Susquehanna is a constant threat for water quality issues, and it's far from pristine. And yet here they are, these symbols of good water quality. Every year, here they are. There's hope there.
0: Mayflies as a symbol of hope. That's something my inner poet can follow along with fairly easily. But the thought that these same minute insects could convey any real hope when the backdrop of the story is deep human tragedy? We're going to take you there next, here on Constant Wonder, as our conversation continues with freshwater snorkeler Keith Williams. These ephemeral creatures we call mayflies once showed up at an unforgettable scene in Keith's memory and experience. To say that this scene was poignant is just not enough to describe what happened. I mentioned earlier, you may remember, that Keith wears a couple of hats. He works part-time as a river snorkeling guide and educator, but he also works as an EMT. These two worlds collided for him one day when a 5-year-old boy drowned in a nearby waterway.
1: And I was the first paramedic there. And I had my snorkel gear in the truck. This little boy rode his scooter off the dock, and they couldn't find him. And so here I am with my gear looking for this boy's body, you know, doing something that I love doing in a really horrible setting. And I found him. He was under a finger pier in about 10 feet of water. And I brought him up and started advanced cardiac life support. And then two other paramedics showed up, and we tried for a long time, and we weren't successful. And so that river took a life, that river that I loved, right? Took a human, a young human life. But I went back to that spot where he drowned after we cleared the hospital. I was there by myself, sitting on the end of that dock, and there's no malice in that river. Right? Malice is something that we make up as humans, I think. A horrible thing happened, and that was it. It wasn't the river. The river just was. And I just sat on the end of the dock watching the sun go down and watching the mayflies hatch, you know, coming up out of the water and doing their thing. And nature just went on. The river just went on. And that just, you know, that's just still a hard one. And I think that'll be one that will stay with me until the day I die. But in that moment, I recognized that we did everything we possibly could for that little boy. And we did everything we possibly could for his family. And the river just did its thing.
0: So I see in you somebody who thinks about the beauty and the hope of life forms, and death is part of the package, and somehow you bracket all the way from our human experience to what mayflies are doing and maybe a dying female salmon. Those death stories are not ultimately for you, how should I say, they're not a cause of despair.
1: Yes and no. I mean, in the, they're hard, you know. But ultimately, we're part of this, I hate to say thing, we're part of something that's much greater than us individually. Thinking back to those reciprocal relationships, we're part of those reciprocal relationships too. And so we go on. We're part of that bigger system, is part of it. you know, death is sad for us. I'm not sure if it's sad for the person that died. We certainly miss them here in our realm, but where are they next? And I think that one of the most sacred things I get to do is be in that space of death. And as a paramedic, I do that fairly regularly. And I work really hard with my colleagues to keep that from happening, but it does. And when I'm in that space with a loved one that just died and their family with them, I think that's just one of the most sacred spaces I could ever occupy as a human being. And I think it's an honor to be in that place, as difficult as it might be.
0: An honor, you say?
1: Yeah. So, you know, you're with somebody that's dying, and I'm working really hard to keep that from happening, right? As a paramedic, I'm not usually not just sitting there watch it unless they're, you know, they have a do not resuscitate order, which is pretty rare. And so we're working really, really hard to keep this person from dying, even though it might be their time. And when I'm in that space of death, right, of somebody passing, while it's an uncomfortable place to be, and part of me feels like I failed that person because I wasn't able to stop it, part of me is honored to be there at the same time, right? It's a very sacred transition that that person's going through. I don't know what's next after this. I just know there's something else. You know, we're nothing but energy, and energy you can't create and you can't destroy it. And that energy is going to go somewhere else. I don't know what that somewhere else is. And that's just what I believe. And so it's a privilege and an honor for me as that paramedic to work really hard to prevent death. But in the inevitability of life, death is going to happen. And when I'm in that space of somebody dying, I just feel very privileged to be in that transition space and to help that person get through that along with their family.
0: So you and I are humans, and that's a species, and we probably identify better with other fellow humans than we do, say, with spiders on the side of a river. But having said that, the quality of the respect and the honor that you feel, and you have emotions that you might be trying to live through or process or whatever in that space of a human death, is there a similarity? Is there something in common with that dying female trout and you're being present for that?
1: Yeah, there's definitely something similar, maybe not as intense, but certainly similar feelings, like the light went out of her eyes and she drifted off down the river, but that was not her ending. That was the start of another beginning for her. The other end of that spectrum was, in the case of that one female salmon, there were still other salmon that were still spawning right on that spot. And so I was watching the creation of the next generation and the ending of the one that was currently in play. And so I'm witnessing this full circle. And the same thing applies for EMS. You know, we experienced that full circle. I've had the fortune of delivering a baby in the field and helping to bring a life into this world. And I've had the difficulty and the privilege of seeing life go away.
0: It's one thing for you to have these kinds of encounters that you can then talk about with somebody like me and share what happened. It's another thing to really kind of calibrate or observe what's happening inside your own person or what the effect of these experiences on you. We've described it as honor and reverence. You've talked about that sacred space. Do those encounters permanently alter who you are? And does it involve, in any degree, awe or wonder?
1: I don't know if it changes who I am necessarily, but it certainly changes my view on the planet, on life, on my worldview. So I guess that does alter who I am. And awe and wonder are all throughout that. That's what keeps me going back into rivers. That's what got me in rivers in the first place, was this sense of every time I stick my face in a creek, even if it's something that's such a common water body that I see every day in my travels, I'm always struck by something I didn't realize was there, or something that I knew was there, but what's that odd behavior that's doing? And so there's this underlying, not even underlying, it's woven throughout everything, is this sense of awe. I can't get past how, here's an example. So the first place I snorkeled was one of the most impacted creeks in my region. And one of the first things I saw when I stuck my face in that water that first time was a juvenile eel, an elver, They're tiny. And that fish made its way back into that stream from the Sargasso Sea. So the Sargasso Sea is basically the Bermuda Triangle, which is where we think baby eels come from. All the adult eels go into the Sargasso Sea and the babies come out, but we don't know what happens in between. So right there is this huge piece of awe, is the unknown. That in today's world, you think that we have all these scientific things worked out and we have all the biology figured out and we don't, which is to me just, I want to say awful, right? Full of awe. It's just incredible. It's great. And then here's this baby that made her way all the way from the Sargasso Sea, all the way up the east coast of the Atlantic Ocean, all the way up the Chesapeake Bay into this tributary on the very tippy top of the Chesapeake Bay. And how did she do that? How did she know to get back to this spot? It's just awe. And then the wonder that comes right behind, recognizing the significance of that organism in that space, in that moment. And then the wonder is, well, how did that happen? How do they know how to do that? How did she start life? And every time I go in a creek, there's something like that that happens. Just recently, I was in a stream 2 weeks ago, freezing cold here. And I'm looking at these tiny little rock cornucopia, tiny little things, maybe a half inch, made out of little sand grains. The most colorful selection of sand grains imaginable, just reds and blues and yellows and oranges. Those are caddisflies, right? Another aquatic insect that cements these cases together from the existing sand. So there's the awe is, wow, look at the beauty of that. How amazing is that? And they're building these things to protect themselves when they pupate. But then the wonder is, well, why are they selecting these really showy sand grain colors when the background noise is brown? And yet they're selectively picking out the quartz and the, you know, the oranges and the reds and the little blue grains of, and it's mind blowing. And these are just, you know, basic insects that you see in every stream. So awe and wonder are all throughout that. And it really keeps me motivated to keep going back.
0: A transcendent experience of awe will keep you going back. And I'm grateful that Keith Williams returns over and over again to his rivers. It's only natural for him. You can hear in his voice that he's thrilled by everything he encounters out there, combined with what he studies and learns, and this insatiable appetite of his for wonder has resulted, I'm just going to say it, in some of the best fish tales I've ever heard. He has an inspiring story for just about every point he makes. It goes without saying, today we can only bring you a smattering of all that he has to offer, but you can check out his book. He's author of Snorkeling Rivers and Streams, An Aquatic Guide to Underwater Discovery and Adventure. We have a bonus feature coming up for you in just a moment. Keith Williams once again describing a hopeful situation of wildlife conservation along the west coast of the United States. Thanks for joining with us today for Constant Wonder. This episode was produced by Tenery Taylor with help from Jenna McMartin. Sound design provided by Addie Mangum and Kevin West. I'm Marcus Smith. Constant Wonder is a production of BYU Radio. Keith Williams recently returned from a trip to Oregon, and what he was able to see there is well worth hearing about, and of course a great fit for our podcast. Here are a few extra minutes for you with Keith Williams.
1: So I saw a whole bunch of juvenile steelhead trout. So steelheads are basically a migratory rainbow trout. And these were sea run. They spend their adult lives out in the Pacific Ocean, and they come up into these tiny little, relatively tiny little coast range streams. And there were a bunch of steelhead babies, par, that were in these streams. And that's just such a sign of hope. Steelheads are going away. There's, I think, every population in the country is listed as endangered or threatened except for four. And the Oregon coast population is one of the four that are considered not threatened or endangered under the Endangered Species Act right now. So it's pretty scary being with a species that is just so beautiful and so powerful and agile. And just watching these little babies, you know, they're only like an inch and a half, 2 inches long. And just watching how they masterfully play a really, really heavy current, because it poured for 2 days before I got to the rivers. So everything was up.
0: Let me jump in here just briefly, Keith, because I want to know what these babies were doing in the river here, you know, during the winter time.
1: So they start out as those baby steelhead, or really any kind of baby salmon. start out as eggs that were fertilized. The female emits the eggs and the male emits milk. And so the egg and sperm meet outside the fish's body. Those fertilized eggs settle into clean gravel, right? So that's the key, is the female creates this nest called a red. And it's basically, she's beating the sediment out of the way to provide this clean gravel. And those eggs settle down into the interstitial spaces of that clean gravel. And then, they develop after a relatively short amount of time, maybe a week, maybe 2 weeks. They start absorbing the yolk sac. They become these tiny little fry, and then they become par. And so a par, probably about an inch and a half, 2 inch long fish. They've got these bands, these vertical bands on the side of their body that indicate they're a par. And they're doing fish stuff. I mean, they are feeding actively. They're predators, which is what the adults are. They're just on a smaller scale. And so they are, you look at their eye and you see them evaluating you and making a decision. Is this a threat? At the same time, they're watching the current and they're watching for food to come down in that current that they're going to feed on. And so it's this executive function that's going on in these tiny little fish that's kind of mind blowing because, most people, when you think of a fish, you don't think of executive function, but I could see it. There's active decision making going on. They're watching me. They're watching the rest of the current, and they're these little athletes. I mean, this current is really hauling, and they're just using these micro vortices, just these little subtle changes in the water velocity in the current to maintain where they are in the river. And their little tail is beating frantically sometimes, but their head is perfectly still. And there's just incredible athletic ability in these beautiful fish that have this red band going down their side. And they've got these beautiful vertical bars, and they've got gold tips on their fins. And they'll do that for about a year. And in the process of that, they become a smolt. So a smolt is a bigger fish. It's probably about 6 inches now. Changes their coloration, right? They've got a lot more spots in the case of a steelhead. They lose the vertical bands, and then they become an adult. They head out to the ocean as that smolt. So smolts will out-migrate into the ocean. While they're in the ocean, I think in the case of steelheads, 5 or 6 years as an adult in the ocean, where they put on mass by feeding in the ocean. And then they come back into the freshwater streams as this beautiful, large, often just an incredible chrome silver fish with a red band down their side to start the process over again.
0: And like the salmon, is that the end of their cycle?
1: No, actually, for steelhead, they can spawn multiple times. Their spawning run is not their last often. A lot of times the steelhead will spawn and then go back out to the sea and then come back in again another year. That as a species, they are declining across North America, but this particular population is still stable, and they're making babies. And that's just, the beauty of the fish is awe-inspiring, and then the knowledge behind that and what that means gives hope.
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19: BBC News with Emily Thomas. Ukraine and Russia have exchanged fire overnight despite President Trump's claim they'd agreed to pause strikes on energy facilities. The governor of Zaporizhia province said Russian attacks had disrupted power supplies to some areas. In Odessa, officials reported Russian strikes on port infrastructure. Russia said it hit a cargo ship and a ferry carrying military supplies. James Landell reports from Kyiv.
20: In recent weeks, petrol stations in Kyiv have become a favoured target for Russian drone operators, and the mayor, Vitaly Klitschko, said one had been hit overnight in the southeast of the city. And early this morning, the crump of air defence missiles could be heard in the skies as a second petrol station was hit. The Russian authorities reported a large Ukrainian missile strike overnight on the southern city of Taganrog, on the Sea of Azov. The regional governor said a gas pipeline and warehouse were damaged.
19: Lithuania says NATO fighter jets have shot down a drone that entered the country's airspace overnight. It's not yet clear where the drone originated, but the president said it was important to remain ready amid Russian aggression. Sarah Rainsford reports from Vilnius.
21: The drone debris, scattered widely, is now being collected and examined to try to determine who it belongs to, whether it was armed, and whether it was launched at Lithuania deliberately or perhaps strayed off course. This comes at a nervous time for the region as Russia's war on Ukraine is escalating, as well as its hybrid attacks in multiple forms on Kyiv's closest allies. In previous drone incidents in the Baltic states and in Poland, experts have said they suspect Moscow is testing NATO reactions.
19: Humanitarian officials say around 20 million people are going hungry in Sudan as the war between the army and its rival paramilitary force drags into a fourth year. After a visit to the country, the head of the World Food Programme, Carl Skow, said Sudan remained the world's worst humanitarian crisis. Caleb Mogges reports.
22: In Al-Fashir, the capital of North Darfur, the WFP chief described widespread destruction after 18 months of fighting between Sudan's army and the paramilitary rapid support forces. He said around 200,000 people were facing the highest level of starvation. In Tawila, where many fled after Al-Fashir fell, the displaced population has reached close to a million. But funding shortages mean the WFP is providing only half the required rations. The crisis is also worsening in Kordofan, where fighting is intensifying, and drought is threatening agriculture in Darfur.
19: China has urged the United States to stop preparing for war in space. Beijing's reaction came hours after the US confirmed it had deployed a space weapon in Earth's orbit, the first such public acknowledgement from Washington. Senior military leaders have previously advocated boosting military capabilities in space.
0: 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I'm your host, Sam Payne. 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And let's get started with some favorite stories from the Appleseed. 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Here's the Appleseed. Welcome to The Appleseed, the storytelling podcast from BYU Radio, where your family can gather for great stories from great storytellers in every episode. Stories bring us together, and we hope the stories on the show will spark memories and thoughts that you can share with the people you love. I'm your host, Sam Payne, and today we have a fairy tale love story for you from Persia, told by the wonderful storyteller Noah Baum. But first, a little something that's more or less just for fun. It's a story from our friend Geraldine Buckley, who here finds herself a little awkwardly in that space that exists every once in a while between reality and fairy tale. Here's Geraldine with a story called Frog Kissing.
1: Thank you so much. Thank you. Well, there are seasons in life when we want to put the past behind us and embrace the future. And I was certainly in one of those seasons in my early 20s when I left London, England and moved to Austin, Texas. I rented the freestanding stone cottage of a lady called Liz Carpenter. She'd been press secretary to Lady Bird Johnson in the White House. She had the large house and my little cottage was just a few steps away from her. But between the two of us, there was a jacuzzi. And the whole house looked out over it was on a high hillside, looking out over the whole of Austin. It was absolutely lovely. And it was really in the countryside, which thrilled me because I was taking classes. I wanted to expand my consciousness. This was the 80s, after all. Expand my consciousness. I believed that perhaps I could commune with nature, that I could maybe even talk in some way with the animals. Maybe Dr. Doolittle really lived. And I've always wanted to have a face-to-face conversation with Aslan. And then I was taking classes about expecting a miracle. So I was really expecting a miracle, so I wasn't too surprised the morning it happened. I was in my shower a little late for work. I was washing my hair, and I was preparing to put on my hair conditioner, which was in a small, squat bottle on the floor of the shower. And I looked down and it moved. I thought, well, the molecules must have rearranged themselves, like in these courses they're telling me about that can happen. And then I looked down again and it moved one more time. And I thought, I really need to investigate. Now, I am short-sighted and I did not have my contacts in. So I knew I was going to have to get close. So I bent down really low until I was nose to nose with the most enormous Texas-size frog. It must have been a bullfrog. And I wasn't thinking about communing with it. I thought, doesn't that have a toxic skin? Isn't that going to give me warts? And I found myself, I grabbed a towel, thank goodness for foresight, still had the bubbles in my hair, and found myself out on the high hillside, looking out over the whole of Austin. And I was thinking, this is not right. There is a frog in my shower and there's a semi-naked me out here on the hillside. We need to change places. So I was by that jacuzzi and there was a leaf skimmer by the jacuzzi, which was a long pole in a circle on the end with netting over it. And I thought, marvellous, I will take that in and I will convince the frog to jump on the netting. So I took it in, I bore it in as though I was a knight of old and this was my lance in front of me, and went into the stone cottage, put the end of it on the shire, and I said, Mr. Frog, please will you jump on to that netting? The frog didn't move. I thought maybe I haven't been polite enough. I said, Mr. Frog, please, will you jump onto that netting? It would be really good, and then I can take you out to your natural habitat. And he just went, ribbit. So I said, Mr. Frog, which at that point he leapt, and I leapt back out again, just left the skimmer behind, clutching my towel out on that high hillside. And I thought, this cannot continue, which is when I had an idea. So I went back in, grabbed another towel, threw it over the frog, and it started to jump and move and wriggle. And I just stopped thinking about communing with that frog or trying to talk with that frog. It was horrible. And I ran back outside and I threw it down the high hillside. And I thought, good riddance. I'm afraid I did. And I thought, I don't want to commune with you anyway. And I finished washing my hair, getting ready, and I went to work. Well, I was chatting away to the receptionist. I worked for Lady Bird Johnson's radio station and was chatting away. And I said, you know, those courses that I've been doing, well, they don't work. And I told her about the frog. And she said, Geraldine, I think you have seriously missed it. I really do. You should have kissed that frog. Inside myself, I thought, and get what? So I thought, poppycock, I'm not going to kiss a frog. She said, no, really, I think it might have been the king of the frogs. And I think, seriously, you have lost your chance. So I thought, oh, silly. But I did carry on thinking about it all day. And then when I got home, I thought, well, it would be the proper English thing to do, to apologize to the frog, I suppose. I mean, I was a little hasty. So I went over to the hillside and I saw the towel. So I clambered down to get the towel. The frog was gone. I couldn't see the frog. The frog wasn't anywhere. And I was left with this feeling of foreboding. Now, I am not stupid enough to think that I broke some ancient curse, I brought something on myself. I am not thinking that about the frog. However, I have been single ever since.
4: Geraldine Buckley with her story, Frog Kissing. And I got to tell you that while Geraldine may have missed her chance on that day with a bullfrog, and while she says she's been single ever since, the truth is that since we recorded Geraldine telling that story, she has gone on to find true love. She's now married to a wonderful guy and didn't even have to kiss a frog to find him. Now, Geraldine's story is just good fun, and I don't mean to take it too seriously, but it does remind me of those times in a person's life when thoughts of the magical stories we discovered as children are so present and so powerful that you almost find yourself leaning forward and trusting in the power of that magic in real life. When he was small, I took my oldest son to see a high school production of Peter Pan. And there are these wonderful flying scenes where Peter and Wendy and John and Michael are suspended high above the stage on tiny wires. And we were completely captivated by it. Everyone in the audience was. It was amazing to see. And at one point, my tiny son leaned over to me and asked how they were flying. And, well, he had asked a direct question, and I felt duty-bound to give him a direct answer, so I told him that if he looked closely, he could see the wires that were holding the actors up. I mean, I hated to wreck the magic, but, you know, the truth, right? And my son looked hard, and he said, oh, I see. And then there was silence between us for a moment, and then he said, but that is the real Peter Pan, right? Not even my pointing out the wires could rob him of the storybook magic in which he was determined to believe. I guess if I'm honest, it has been some time, many years maybe, since a story made me actually search the sky for an actual flying pirate ship or actually feel for a magical passage at the back of an actual wardrobe. That's not what stories are for anymore for me. Is that the right way to say that? To convince me of fantastical things that might be. Rather, stories do something else magical. For me, these days, they illuminate the things that are. Stories give me the language for understanding and being able to talk about courage or faithfulness or patience or ambition or loss or, like in Geraldine's frog story, true love. That illumination of understanding is a magic all its own. And that's where Geraldine's story took me. Where did the story take you? And who will you take along?

0: Okay, I'll proceed with my story inspired by the apple seed.
1: It's a pleasure to be with you on the apple seed. And after hearing Geraldine Buckley tell a tale about a frog that went unkissed, and after pondering on the magic that stories can bring into our lives in the way of understanding and illumination, we're ready for that fairy tale love story we promised you at the beginning of the episode. You know, every culture has stories about the unlikely lover who wins the hand of his or her beloved. Some win by bravery, some by luck, or by demonstrating some other virtue. But this story suggests a hero who must set out to win the hand of a princess with a pack of lies. It's a story from Persia, a place that's tough to point out on a modern map if you're just looking for the name. Persia is the old name for the place we've officially called Iran, since the name was changed in 1935. This Persian love story has a theme that is popular in a lot of these old Persian tales, the theme of an exaggerated story, a tall tale, if you will. And you'll see how that plays a part in finding true love as you listen to Noah Baum tell this Persian love story. Recorded live in the Appleseed studio. Here's Noah.
2: This is a story that I've heard from a wonderful Persian-Israeli storyteller, Yaakov Banai. Jamali Furush was famous for her beauty. From all over Persia and lands beyond, princes, dukes, and noblemen came to seek her hand in marriage. And her father, the great and powerful King Shabbas, indulged her. You see, she was his only child. Apple of his eye, the light of his life. He loved her so much that he allowed her to choose her own husband. Unheard of back in those days. But Jamali Furush was turning down all those princes and dukes and noblemen one after the other. She was looking for something different. She longed for someone to touch her heart. Until finally, even the patience of the great and powerful King Shabbas was coming to an end. For soon, Jamali Furush would be turning 18, an unthinkable age for a Persian princess to be unwed. He told her in no uncertain terms that she must choose a husband at the celebration of her 18th birthday, or he will choose one for her. And as was the custom the week before the princess's birthday, Jamali Furush was taken in a colorful procession with musicians and dancers throughout the surrounding villages and towns. Everyone came out to cheer, to throw flowers. All wanted to bless the daughter of the great and mighty King Shabbas, the fairest of maidens, Jamali Furush. And behind the closed curtains of the golden carriage, Jamali Furush sat, and her heart heavy. She did not want to choose among any of those men. She wished her birthday would never arrive. Now that very day, a woodcutter by the name of Jongir was out in the woods working when he heard the sounds of drums and trumpets, and he stood behind a tree to see the colorful procession of the princess coming through the woods. And as there were no cheering crowds, they stopped and they opened up the curtains, and Jongir could see what no cheering crowds were allowed to set eyes upon: Jamali Furush herself. And he just stood there. Oh, her beauty exceeded all the stories and the rumors. For there she was, wearing a silk dress with her thick black hair flowing down to her waist and her big black eyes shining like precious stones. As if struck by lightning, he just stood there watching. And she turned and met those burning eyes. It lasted barely a few seconds, but it was as if time stood still. For when their eyes met, A fire ignited between them, taking their breath away. And then the procession continued on its way, and all was quiet in the forest. But nothing was quiet for Jahangir. From that moment, he knew neither day nor night. He couldn't sleep, he couldn't eat or drink. He just longed for her, and the longing became so painful that he knew he had to see her again. Now, Jahangir was no fool. He knew that princes, dukes, and noblemen were just waiting for her decision to choose one of them to marry her. And what was he? A poor woodcutter. But he knew with all his heart that without her, his life was not worth living. And so he put on a clean shirt, and with his shabby coat and his big, heavy boots, he set out to the palace of the mighty king, Shahbaz. It was evening when he arrived. And from beyond the palace walls, he could hear the sound of music and laughter, for tonight was the great celebration, the birthday of the princess. And from all over Persia and lands beyond, distinguished guests were arriving. All came to honor the daughter of the great and powerful king, Jamali Furush, and perhaps win her hand in marriage. And for them, the gates opened wide. And Jahangir looked down at his shabby coat, and he thought, what am I doing? Even if I could get beyond the guards and the gates, how could I come before her looking like this? And he lowered his head, and he turned to go back to his village, when he suddenly heard the sound of a woman singing. And he turned, and he saw that high above the palace

0: He knew it was her. And the sound of her voice washed over his aching heart. And the words brought tears to his eyes. And he fell on his knees and he looked into the heavens and he said, "O gracious Allah, it is you who created royalty and wealth. It is you who created poverty and need. Just be on my side tonight, and perhaps there's hope." And at that moment, the gates opened wide for a new group of guests, and John Gear slipped right through and started to run. "Stop in the name of the king!" But he didn't stop. He ran towards the lights of the great hall, pushed his way through the crowds, and then there was a great cheer all around him. And the doors opened, and the princess entered. And there she was, as fair as the full moon. And she was seated next to her father's throne, smiling at all the guests. But he could see that her eyes were sad. And he could also see that the guards were making their way towards him. And he tried to push his way as close as possible to where she was sitting. And he looked at her with all his might, and he willed her to raise her eyes. And she did. The man from the forest. The one she thought she'd never see again. Those burning, dark eyes. Right there. At that moment, the guards grabbed John Gear from both sides and started to drag him away. And he fought them, and he tried to set himself free, and he begged and he pleaded. And there was such commotion that the king stood up and said, "What is going on?" A hush fell over the great hall. And the guard came forth. "Your Excellency, this man was caught barging into the palace without permission." "Without permission? Who are you?" "I'm John Gear, Your Excellency. A woodcutter I am." "A woodcutter you are. And don't you know that the punishment for entering the palace without permission is death?" "Yes, Your Excellency. But even if you ordered to kill me, I just had to. I had to see your daughter, Jamali Furush, one last time." "My daughter, Jamali Furush." And amused, the king turned to look at his daughter and was astonished to see that she was looking at him with pleading eyes. And he saw something there that he'd never seen before. Wise was King Shabbas. He recognized the fire of love in his daughter's eyes, a fire he had never seen there in spite of all the eligible, wealthy men that had been offered to her. "But a woodcutter, isn't that going a bit too far?" He said, "What exactly is it that you wish?" And John Gear heard his voice coming as if in a dream. "I wish... It is my wish to marry your daughter, Jamali Furush."
1: "My daughter?"
0: "Yes, Your Excellency."
1: "To be your wife?"
0: "Yes, Your Excellency." And he stood there tall, proud, and pale. And the entire hall burst into laughter and sneers. "A woodcutter with Jamali Furush. A woodcutter wants to marry the princess. A woodcutter." But the king did not fail to see that his daughter was looking at him with eyes brimming with tears and pleading. He silenced the laughing guests, and he said, "I value your courage, young man, and I know a thing or two about love, for I too was young once, and I too had loved. I propose a test to see if you are worthy for my daughter, Jamali Furush. If you pass the test, you may ask her to be your wife. But if you fail, you will be banished forever from Persia and never allowed to set foot here again. Do you agree?"
1: "Yes, my lord."
0: "Very well. This is what you must do, John Gear. You must tell us a story. But not just any story. It must be an unthinkable, imaginative tale full of lies. If you can do this right here and now, maybe you have a chance. And if not, you are banished forever. Begin." John Gear stood there, unable to move, his mouth dry, his mind a complete and utter blank. And then he looked at her, and she smiled at him, and he smiled back, and began. "Honorable guests, Your Excellency, my lady Jamali Furush. There once was a peddler who sold his

0: wears displayed upon two planks of wood that were tied by a rope around his neck. On one side he had buttons, needles, threads, ribbons. On the other side he had donkeys, wagons, palaces, houses. Whoever wanted a palace, he sold him a palace. Whoever wanted a needle, he sold him a needle. And so he walked from town to town, from village to village. And one day a farmer came and wanted an egg. He sold him an egg. The farmer took the egg, he put it in the pantry. Not an hour went by, and the farmer and his family, they hear strange sounds coming from the pantry. They open it, and they see the egg cracked, and out came a chick. An odd-looking chick. Big, very, very, very big. But the farmer, he took this big chick, and he puts him out in the yard, and the chick starts eating and eating and eating and eating and growing and growing and growing and growing and growing and until it was the size of a camel. And this camel-like rooster walks through the village. Everybody's feeding him. Everybody's feeding him, and he's growing and walking and growing and walking and growing and walking. And one day, he bumps his foot on a rock and breaks his toe. So the farmer takes a pit of a date, and he puts it instead of the rooster's toe. So now he can walk again, and he walks and walks and walks, summer, fall, winter, spring, and the rains come, and the rains go, and the rains come, and from the pit in the rooster's foot, a tree begins to grow. A tall palm tree filled with delicious, large dates, juicy dates. The farmer's children and all the children of the village, they climb the tree that grew from the pit in the rooster's foot, and they pick those dates, and they share them with everybody in the village. And time goes by, summer, fall, winter. The sand comes, the snow, storms of sand, the wind, and the sand, and the sand, and the sand accumulates upon the leaves of the tree that grew from the pit of the rooster's foot and becomes a field, a large field. All the children, they climb up onto the field on the tree that grew from the pit of the rooster's foot, and they play soccer and marbles. And the farmer's wife, she too climbs up onto the field of the tree that grew from the pit in the rooster's foot, and she hangs the laundry to dry. And one day the farmer stood in the middle of the field on the tree that grew from the pit in the rooster's foot, and he says, "It's a waste of space. We must plant something." So they plant watermelons, and not a day goes by, and big watermelons grow in the field on the tree that grew from the field on the tree that grew from the pit in the rooster's foot. And the farmer and his wife and all the children, they gather around to see if one of the watermelons is ripe. And he takes a big knife and he slits open that watermelon, and the knife disappears in the watermelon. And so the farmer puts his hand to retrieve the knife, and the entire hand disappears, and the farmer climbs in to stop. Roared King Shabbas, "Stop before all of Persia drowns in that watermelon." "I see, Jahangir, that you are a man of great imagination and wit. And more important than that, my daughter, Jamali Furush, loves you." And he turned to the guests and he said, "We are all equal before Allah, the king as well as the woodcutter, for we all love a good story. We all love a story with imagination. So play, musicians, play. For today, my daughter has chosen, and we celebrate the engagement of Jahangir and Jamali Furush."
1: That was Noah Baum with A Persian Love Story. Maybe you've been in love with someone who seemed unlikely to love you back. If that's ever happened to you, did you walk away? Or did you make that terrifying leap toward love? What might you have done to win a true love's heart? I bet there's a great story there. We want to thank Noah Baum and Geraldine Buckley for their stories. You've listened to their tales, and now it's time to share some of your own.
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5: 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Here's the host and author of the Christmas Jars book, Jason Wright, with a story about a boy who, despite surely deserving a miracle himself, cared much more about the ones he could give to others.
6: Cameron said to me, "Dad, why did they want to give me the money?" And I said, "Well, because you're sick." And he just looked at me and he said, "But I can do this on my own."
7: Hi, friends. It's Jason Wright. In 2005, I wrote a little novel called Christmas Jars. The book was about a very simple tradition of a family taking a glass jar, filling it with spare change all year long, and then giving that jar away anonymously to someone in need. Over the years, I have heard thousands of stories of people around the world who have given and received Christmas jars in real life. These are stories of real everyday people with real needs who experience real miracles. Today, it is my absolute honor to speak with Matt Birch about his son Cameron and their family's unique and moving Christmas jars experience. Welcome, Matt.
6: Thank you. I'm happy to be here.
7: So do you want to talk a little bit about your family? Maybe just quickly introduce the players here, and then let's dive into that knock at the door.
6: Yeah, happy to. So my wife, Krista, and I, we have four kids, Braden, Tyson, Cameron, and Michaela. And Cameron was 4 years old when I heard about Christmas jars. He had so much energy, and he was... he had too much energy sometimes, honestly. It was an adventure coming home from work because he would hide from me with a sword and attack me when I would walk in. Loved all things superheroes, Spider-Man, Batman.
7: Wore a cape often, right?
6: Oh, like all the time.
7: I've seen some of those photos. They're fantastic.
6: We have photos of him where he's wearing a pirate hat, a Spider-Man shirt, a Superman cape, and a sword with Spider-Man gloves and cowboy boots. That just kind of sums him up. He was full of life and full of energy.
7: Now, I've heard you talk about the day your world changed forever. Mm-hmm. Are you comfortable sharing how that unfolded?
6: Sure. So it actually started in December of 2004. He would wake up in the morning with headaches, and no doctor could figure out why. He had strep. He had different things. After a little while in the morning, he would throw up, and then he would be fine for the rest of the day. But it just happened every day, and the headaches were progressively worse, and no one could figure out why. And my wife said, "Something is very wrong. So if he wakes up tomorrow with a headache, we're just going to Primary Children's Hospital, which is a local children's hospital here in Utah." And he woke up with a headache, and it was a Sunday morning. We took him in. The very first test they ran was a CAT scan, and they found the tumor. That was a Sunday morning. We got to the ER about 9 o'clock in the morning. At 4 o'clock in the afternoon, they rolled him into surgery to remove the tumor. That's how fast it all happened. So,
7: and then coming out of surgery, that initial prognosis was?
6: They got all of the tumor, and they were very encouraged by that. And they said since we were able to get all the tumor, it had metastasized. And they proceeded with radiation and chemo, just preventative, to make sure that it didn't come back.
7: And how was he? Did he return back to his joyful self?
6: He absolutely did. He came back happy, and he would smile, and he just wanted to play. And I've joked throughout the years that I don't know what the doctors did while they were performing brain surgery, but they flipped a switch somehow in him. Now he legitimately cared about other people to a different level than I've seen in most people, including 98% of the adults I've ever met with. He truly, and from the very beginning, in every prayer that he would say, every prayer, whether it was the blessing on the food or whatever, please bless all the other kids with cancer. So he recovered a different person, but the same person, if that makes sense.
7: Yeah, sure. I want to get to some of those demonstrations of how we can help the audience understand. This isn't just a proud dad talking about a boy he loved dearly.
6: No.
7: But a witness to some pretty remarkable acts of generosity. You want to talk about that?
6: Yeah. There are so many. I could, how long do we have?
7: Tomorrow. I think we can go until tomorrow.
6: Okay, well, we'll fit in half of them then. For instance, the 24th of July is a very big celebration here in Utah, and they have a large parade. Cameron, 100% on his own, came to us and he said, I want to do a fundraiser for the other kids with cancer at the hospital. I want to sell treats, you know, like a little corner lemonade stand. That's what he, in his four-year-old mind, was envisioning. So we set up a stand on the route of the parade, and we sold water and ice cream sandwiches and soda. We had a little banner that was made up, and it's CAMS stand for kids with cancer. And he was the best salesman in the history of all salesmen. He stood on the table with his little bald head shining in the sun throughout the whole parade. And that was hard for him. I mean, he was going through chemo at this point, so he didn't always feel well. But he stood out there and he was happy, and we raised hundreds of dollars. His idea was to go to Build-A-Bear, make Build-A-Bears, and donate the bears to the kids at Primary Children's that have cancer. And there's a special meaning behind that because his best friend in the whole world was a little stuffed dog. He named him Baby, and the baby went everywhere with him. And so he said, I want everyone to have their own baby. He repeatedly did stuff like that.
7: So we get into the fall, and he's doing pretty well. Again, this is the fall of 2005.
6: Mm-hmm. November 18th. Mm-hmm. I'll actually never forget that date. Krista, my wife, called me at work, and she was in tears, and she said, Cameron's cancer has come back. So I rushed up, and they showed us the MRI, and cruelly, the original cancer spot was still 100% cancer-free. But it had come back completely different. Before, it was a tumor the size of a golf ball at the base of his spine. And this was a thin layer of cancer all up and down his spine and over the top of his brain. So they couldn't do surgery. They couldn't do anything. They told us, take him home and we'll come up with a new round of treatment because what we're doing clearly isn't working. So we were dealing with the reoccurrence of cancer and trying to come up with a new treatment plan. And then in December, we were sitting at home right before Christmas as a family. And there was a knock on the door. There's a difference between a knock, hey, I'm here to visit, and a knock, I'm leaving something and running. And this was clearly a I'm leaving something and running knock. So my two older sons, Brayden and Tyson, they recognized that, so they jumped up off the couch, and they ran to the door as fast as they could. Because, you know, you want to catch who's ever, yeah. And they want to see what's at the door.
7: Yeah, sure.
6: So they open the door, and they say, Dad, come here. They were very confused, and And so I get up and I go, and there sitting on the front porch were two very large, not little canning jars. They were very big jars full of coins. One had only pennies in it, and one had nickels, dimes, quarters, and then there was a roll of cash actually hidden in the middle of that one. And wrapped around the outside of one of the jars was a copy of the book Christmas Jars with a little note from the wonderful people who had done it saying that they'd heard about Cameron's story and they wanted to do something to help him. So they raised this money and they were giving it to us. And here's a copy of this book that describes the tradition of the Christmas jars. That hit me pretty hard. For my family, for my son, someone had read the book, they wanted to help, and this is how they chose to help our family. It was incredibly humbling. I'm unbelievably indebted to them. They changed our lives in ways that they will probably never understand. And it's very special that we don't know who they are, honestly.
7: Talk to us a little bit about what comes next when you explain to Cam, these are for you, what would you like to do with it? What does your boy, who now you know is not likely to survive this, right. Mm-hmm. What does your boy choose to do?
6: Well, once again, Cam taught us how how we should live our lives, and he had just turned 5, and he was about to teach me one of the greatest lessons I've ever been taught in my life. It's a greater lesson than anything I ever taught him. We brought the jars in. He sat on the floor, and we counted one coin at a time. It ended up being close to $400. And while we were counting, Cameron said to me, "Dad, why did they want to give me the money?" And I said, "Well, because you're sick, you don't feel well, they want to make it so you can have fun." And he just looked at me and he said, "But I can do this on my own. I want to buy toys for the hospital." He didn't say anything else. They have a playroom in the cancer wing because a lot of times the cancer patients can't go out into the main hospital because of the chemo. So he came up with a list of toys that he wanted to buy to have in the playroom at the hospital. But we didn't have time to go to the store immediately because of his treatment schedules and because he was still doing chemo. And then, unfortunately, in January, so just after Christmas, it progressed pretty quickly. It became clear that we didn't have much time left, and the Christmas jars got put aside.
7: I know there had been some discussion in the family about what to do with baby, his most prized possession, when he passed, understanding that that day was now a reality.
6: We were able to bring him home. He was on hospice. We knew that we didn't have much time left. We started to have conversations that you should never, as a parent, ever have to have. But baby was his best friend. So what do we do? Do we bury him with Cameron, or do we keep him as a part of Cameron? We could not decide. This was days and days and days. We probably would have leaned toward burying baby with Cameron. We didn't want to separate them. And then he was on very heavy medication, and the cancer had progressed where he was really paralyzed. He couldn't speak anymore. He hadn't spoken for several days. It was very difficult for him to even move his hands, and he was very heavily medicated, so he was asleep 99% of the time. And we had a rocking chair right next to his little hospital bed in the family room so people could come visit him and say goodbye to him. So I was sitting in the rocking chair one night, and Cameron had baby under his arm, as he always did. He was trying to say something, but I couldn't understand him. He was whispering. So I stood up so I could lean down next to him, and I said, "What do you need, buddy?" And he tried to say something else, but it just wasn't working very well. And then he, with his hand that really could barely move, pointed to baby, and then he pointed to me. And then he pointed to baby, and he pointed to me. And I couldn't believe it. And then he spoke very clearly for the first time in days. And he said very clearly, "You can keep him." And he picked up baby, which I don't even understand how he was able to do that, and handed him to me. And wouldn't take him back. He knew on the deepest level he didn't need baby anymore. But mom and dad and Braden and Tyson and Michaela, we needed baby. So his last words and lesson that he shared with us was giving us baby.

0: Cameron never got to go to the store. He passed away in February. A few months after that, we took Cam's list that he wrote down that he came up with, and we went to the store and we bought all of the items on his list and donated them to the hospital specifically for that playroom. And honestly, the social workers at the hospital were kind of used to this at this point because he had donated so many other things to the hospital. But they were blown away. Then a couple of years later, we had some friends that had a child in the hospital. So we went to visit them. And that's the first time we'd been back to the cancer wing since he'd passed away. I had to see the playroom. So I went. And there were all of his toys that he had donated that were spread around the room that the kids were playing with. And there was one in particular that I was looking for because he was so excited about it. It was like his number one thing that he wanted to buy. And it was a little tool set, and I couldn't find it. And it almost bothered me. Like, where is this little tool set that he was so excited about? So I asked a nurse. And she said, oh, yeah, we have that. But there's another little boy who is so sick that he can't leave his room, but that's his favorite toy. So his parents took it into him, to his room, so he could play with it. That's the legacy. You pay it forward. And years and years and years later, who knows how many people those little acts, a toy set, will touch and can change their lives.
1: If you're listening right now and wondering how to make a difference, do something the way Cam did. It doesn't have to look exactly like what Cam did, but look around your community and your family and those that you minister to in a real way and at work and say, who can I help today?
0: Absolutely. The smallest gesture can have the largest, longest lasting impact on someone's life than you could possibly ever imagine. And that truly is the spirit of Christ and giving and service.
1: Matt, thank you so much.
0: Thank you.
1: For joining us.
0: It was my pleasure.
1: I bet Cam is so proud of you and your family.
0: We're proud of him, that's for sure. We love talking about him whenever we get the chance.
1: Amen to that.
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1: That was Jason Wright with the new Christmas Jars podcast. 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Each episode is filled with stories of real people with real needs who experienced real miracles. We're so glad to have you with us for an hour of storytelling during this holiday season. And we have one last edition, a song in the same spirit, to wrap up our time together. This is a rendition of In the Bleak Midwinter, performed for you by Barry Cloyd of Prairie Folklore Theater. It's from the album A Prairie Christmas.

0: That was a version of In the Bleak Midwinter, performed by Barry Cloyd of the Prairie Folklore Theater. We hope you've enjoyed listening with us today and that you felt a sense of holiday spirit that reminds you of a story or a song that you can pass on to friends or family. I'm your host, Sam Payne. Thanks for joining us for an hour of storytelling. We'll be back next week with more stories.
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8: BBC News with Emily Thomas. The United Nations has described an influx of refugees fleeing the escalating fighting in Yemen to Djibouti as unexpected after more than 2,000 crossed the Red Sea in 5 days. The UNICEF representative in Djibouti said half the new arrivals were children. Richard Kagoe reports from Nairobi.
9: Boats carrying refugees from Yemen are arriving in the city of Obok on Djibouti's Red Sea coast. Some were rescued by coast guards after running out of fuel during the 20-kilometer crossing from Yemen. Officials warn the numbers could rise if fighting continues, worsening a humanitarian crisis in Djibouti. The country already hosts tens of thousands of displaced people, including asylum seekers. Iran-allied Houthi rebels have seized Yemen's entire Red Sea coast after fierce battle with government forces, tightening their hold on crucial shipping lanes.
8: Train travel across large parts of the Netherlands has ground to a standstill because of what authorities suspect are coordinated acts of sabotage. Services were most severely disrupted in the central and eastern parts of the country. A statement from the Dutch rail operator ProRail said tubes had been found attached to train tracks in multiple locations. It said no suspect or motive had been identified. ProRail has warned travellers to expect delays all day. Joke van der Kruijsen speaks for ProRail.
10: Our priority is to ensure that these materials are cleared from the tracks as quickly as possible, that evidence is secured, and that we can resume train services there as soon as possible.
8: Ukraine's President Zelensky has warned that Russia is not ready for a deal that would protect their power infrastructure from attacks. Donald Trump said on Monday that both sides had promised to stop striking energy targets, a claim which appears to have come as a surprise to Kiev and Moscow. Our diplomatic correspondent James Landau is in Kiev.
11: What there is some kind of proposal doing the rounds. President Zelensky said in his overnight address that he welcomed what he called a strong proposal from the United States for some kind of pause on attacks on critical infrastructure. And he said Ukraine was in principle willing to de-escalate, but he said they would only do that if there was a very genuine and clear sign that Russia was ready to end the war. And he said at the moment there isn't such readiness. Here, not many people are holding their breath for some kind of pause in the fighting. The general expectation here is that Russia will seek to use this coming winter to put as much pressure as it can on Ukraine.
8: Humanitarian officials say around 20 million people are going hungry in Sudan as the war between the army and its rival paramilitary force drags into a fourth year. After a visit to the country, the head of the World Food Programme, Carl Scow, said Sudan remained the world's worst humanitarian crisis. He said 14 million people had been displaced.
12: So many early Christian images also bear the narratives of women, and certain women in particular. Of course, Mary being chief among them, and she's a big focus of my scholarship, at least my early scholarship.
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3: On In Good Faith, it's our privilege to hear stories and accounts from believers told in their own words. Our hope is to listen with an open heart, celebrating the power of faith and belief and what those stories mean to the ones who tell them. I'm speaking In Good Faith today with Catherine Gines Taylor, the Hugh W. Nibley Postdoctoral Fellow at the Maxwell Institute at Brigham Young University. Catherine, thank you for coming in today.
12: I'm so happy to be here with you, Steve. Thanks for asking
3: me. Well, we are going to talk about things you have spent a great deal of your life exploring, including literally exploring into catacombs and sarcophagi.
12: Yes. Even as a graduate student here at BYU and even as an undergrad, I was always very much connected to the idea of doing field work, seeing things in person, art, objects, images. It makes all the difference.
3: You also got your PhD at the University of Manchester, which put you in a position, I think, to see a lot more artifacts than exist here in the States.
12: Yes, naturally, I was able to tack on weeks of field work while studying at the University of Manchester, where I worked with Dr. Emma Loosely as my supervisor, and Dr. Kate Cooper, Dr. Roger Ling, etc. I feel really fortunate to have had that experience.
3: You have focused on tracing representations of female devotional and biblical figures all the way from late Christianity into the early medieval world. I want to start by asking, before we dive into the Annunciation and Mary, what drew you to study those figures? There aren't many of them compared with the number of male names in those scriptures.
12: Right. And interestingly enough, what you find in the material culture, in the world of objects and image, would maybe contradict some of those ideas, because so many early Christian images also bear the narratives of women, and certain women in particular. Of course, Mary being chief among them, and she's a big focus of my scholarship, at least my early scholarship.
3: What do you first remember about how you were taught belief, or were you?
12: I was. I grew up in the booming metropolis of Provo, Utah, and I grew up in a home of very faithful Latter-day Saint parents. I come from a relatively large family. We were six. I was the eldest. I am the eldest. And I have five younger brothers. We were a pretty typical, I suppose, Latter-day Saint family. Some of my earliest memories of faith and belief really come from a very interior space. You know, I went to church on a regular basis, but my feelings about God and about Jesus and about our divine nature, I recall being really clued into those feelings from a very young age, even being alone in nature or taking time to contemplate. I don't know. I think I was a bit of a contemplative child. I would write poetry at a very young age. And I remember just having stirrings of what I would refer to as the Holy Spirit within me, identifying for my cognizant mind my connection to God and of my divine nature. For me, though, every day that I have the opportunity to delve into the world of early Christians, into, honestly, the silenced world of women in that time period, I see that opportunity as a gift. As a matter of fact, I start every day with the thought and prayer in my heart that I, and the expectation, really, that I will be shown the things that I need to look at and think about in an objective manner, but also my life of faith is not separate at all from my life of devoted scholarship. That said, I do look objectively at art and image and text and all of the contexts of the early Christian world, but I do so with an eye of faith, and I am more than happy to say that I do that.
14: I'm holding, would you call this your thesis, or this book is developed from your thesis?
12: Right. My book that I published with Brill is a monograph that is a distillation of my PhD dissertation, kind of an academic look at the Annunciation to Mary in the earliest imagery and textual heritage.
14: Which is, to me, has been fascinating to look through this. The exact title is Late Antique Images of the Virgin Annunciate Spinning, Allotting the Scarlet and the Purple. I think all of that will become clear as we talk for just a minute. When we think of the Christmas story, of course, it almost always begins with there was a virgin and an angel appeared to her. I'm excited to maybe even not really go beyond that very far today, but to focus on Mary and, as you mentioned, clues that we get in objects rather than text. What caught your eye in the images that you thought, this is a thing I can study and needs to be collected and analyzed?
12: This all began really here at Brigham Young University as I was moving from an undergrad into graduate studies. I studied art history here under Professor Mark Johnson. I was looking for thesis topic, and I remember just sitting myself down in the stacks of the library and opening up catalogs of Byzantine art. And this Annunciation image kept coming through. I kept seeing all of these mosaics and other even smaller domestic type objects that bore this iconography or this symbolism. It struck me as kind of strange because there were attributes of this image that I had not previously recognized.
14: Things that were showing up over and over.
12: Right, that were not familiar to me from Luke chapter 1, for example. And I thought, what is going on here? Mary was holding a spindle and a distaff, the tools for spinning out thread. And she would often have a wool basket at her feet. And I could not take my attention away from that. It caught my attention, and I wanted to know more. One of the most common ways to study early Christianity is through texts. They're written by people, they're the product of people, but I think it's also necessary to study the material culture, the art, the symbolism that is produced by these same people. And so I tried to bring both of those two things into synchronicity. And I started by looking at infancy narratives. And the one that really helped open the world of the Annunciation for me was the second century Protoevangelium of James. It's an apocryphal text that we really should know a little bit more about. For early Greek-speaking Christians, it helped explain and even harmonize a lot of the early infancy accounts. One of the most stunning pieces of this was the account of the Annunciation where Mary is spinning.
14: And not just spinning because somebody needs a shirt.
12: That's right. The account talks about how Mary is a dedicated virgin to the temple, and there comes a point in time when she must leave the temple at puberty, and then the priests of the temple are in need of a new veil for the temple. And so they call the virgins back to the temple, and they give out an allotment of the different colored thread that needs to be spun for the veil, and the allotment of the scarlet and the purple fall to Mary.
14: Which are the royal colors.
12: The royal colors. On the one hand, you have the purple royal color,
14: yes,
12: that Davidic line, and on the other hand, you have red, which is this color of blood, the sacrificial color of life, really, that is given to all of Israel as a sacrifice is made, always on the altar, and then, of course, comes to represent the ultimate Lamb of God in Jesus, who gives life. So you've got both the priestly and the kingly colors there,
14: yes,
12: given to Mary. But then I started looking a little bit deeper, and I found that there are two kinds of images. The earliest images are the ones that are most dear to my heart, because they are often found on small domestic type objects, things like marriage rings or ivory pyxis jars that would have been used for ointment or cosmetics, even on textiles. Objects that in a lot of ways were simple and maybe used within regular households. There are some other objects that are more of an elite nature, more of a luxury kind of object, gold jewelry, for example, or very large sarcophagi. But it really underscored to my mind the impact of this image for not just those who acquired or maybe commissioned these objects and used them, but also for viewers who would have seen them and understood this task that was really prevalent throughout the ancient world. You know, people didn't just go to a department store and buy their clothing. You started with fiber and you worked through an entire process to create cloth. And so what would this mean for an ordinary matronly woman, for example, who used a spindle and distaff on a regular basis, to also see the symbol of matronly virtue writ large taken up by Mary, the Theotokos, the mother of God, the mother of Jesus?
14: I saw a parallel that you point out in your book, which is one of the early writers saying that it was Mary herself who wove a garment for the Spirit of God.
12: Yes.
14: In Jesus, which I thought was an amazing parallel.
12: Honestly, I think that we could take a closer look at this and think about how the flesh and blood of Jesus, of course, his father being God the Father and his mother, this mortal woman, Mary. So his flesh and blood, by which he accomplishes miracles and all sacrifice, as well as all relationship and love, and by which he is able to die and then also resurrect, is her flesh and blood.
14: Hmm.
12: Yeah, I think this moment is worth lingering over. I think it gives us a really rich view into who Mary is, if for no other reason than just following the Annunciation, we also have the Visitation. And in the Visitation, when Mary goes to visit and stay with her cousin Elizabeth, and they recognize in each other these children who have been promised to come, Mary sings the most beautiful text of the Magnificat, where she recognizes how God works in the world, and he sometimes tips things on their head. And I love that phrase, you know, behold the handmaid of the Lord, where she is, I don't want to say that she's ordinary, because I don't believe that she is, but where socially women were not going to be, you know, kind of the movers and shakers in political movements or changing the world in the ancient kind of context. But here, God is working with Mary to bring about, I think, in Jesus, the salvation of all mankind. Honestly, I think the Annunciation it's that moment of incarnation that makes all the difference. It's the very crux of salvation when she says, let it be unto me, when she takes that consent and she takes that upon herself. I think that's incredible.
14: You use the Greek term Theotokos?
12: Yes, Theotokos.
14: Okay.
12: Yes.
14: Theotokos, which talks about the carrier or the bearer of God. And in one sense, you might think, well, that's almost like thinking of Mary as an object. Yes, we venerate her because of her association with this other very important, the important person. But what you've been talking about and the imagery you're finding says so much more about who she is.
12: I see Mary as more than just a vessel. I see her in the Annunciation as a woman who is comprehending the economy of salvation. I see her as a woman who is going to ultimately give consent for this to happen, which is a very empowered stance. And I see Mary as crucial, honestly, in the plan of salvation. Without a body, without that relationship of mother and child, the rest really fails to be accomplished.
14: You've pointed out that some of these images are so early, like the second century. Just the name of this was so fascinating to me. Will you tell this story of visiting with the nuns of the catacombs of Priscilla?
12: Yeah.
14: Sure, that sounds like it should be a movie or something.
12: So out the Via Salaria in Rome, in a neighborhood, is where the Priscilla catacombs are housed. And the Priscilla catacombs were built multiple kilometers underground. They were property given by a woman, Priscilla, for the burial of Christians. I went to the catacombs one day as a doctoral student. I was fairly naive, thinking that I would be able to see this particular image, the image of the Annunciation that's in a private, probably a private cubiculum or room where a family could be interred. I went on the tour and I had not seen what I came to see. And so I asked the nuns, who only spoke Italian, and the guides at the front desk. And I think I probably looked a little bit desperate, perhaps, that day. You really need to have permission from the Vatican to be able to go into see this particular image, or, you know, go about off of our typical tour. And the guide said, well, let me see if I can have a conversation. And I stood in the corner, and I don't think I've prayed harder, at least within a scholarly or academic setting, for hearts to be softened than I did that day. And the guide came over and she said, you know, this is highly irregular. However, one of the nuns needs to go back into the catacomb to retrieve some of the vessels that were used for an earlier mass. And so she would be happy to take you, just as long as you don't do this next time. Since then, of course, I have been able to work with the Pontifical Commission for Sacred Archaeology in a more formalized way. But it was really one of the highlights of my life to walk down through these ancient corridors and enter into this room, which was fairly short. I'm tall, I'm about 5'9", and I had to duck down and to look up in the center of the room and see this early Annunciation where Gabriel looks almost like a Roman senator and Mary is seated on this high-backed throne, and to really feel a kind of communion with our ancient Christian brothers and sisters.
14: Are people surprised when you start sharing this with them?
12: I think that people are often surprised to understand the richness that comes from the text, that comes from these objects and images, because they are a little bit removed from us. And sometimes I think we tend to look at the past in an almost theoretical way. And what I love about the text and the object and the image is that it brings that history to life. It reveals a less formal agenda from the text. Oftentimes, we'll find women represented in ways that are

0: And then the council at Chalcedon, we find that Mary in particular, she separated out a little bit from the common ordinary women. She becomes a kind of queen of heaven type, which in a lot of ways is beautiful because here we find a tradition where Mary is revered on this high plane. But what that does is it tends to almost pedestalize her and take her away from common ordinary experience. And so you'll often see the later we move into the Byzantine or early medieval examples where the same iconography shows up, you'll start to see it in mosaics in churches or frescoes in churches. So she is claimed outside of the kind of matronly world. She becomes, of course, Queen of Heaven, ever virgin. And that really separates her, I believe, in a lot of ways from the natural, real experience of women Christian believers who usually have pretty typical family life.
1: When you, for instance, read the New Testament or contemporary works with that, it must seem richer because of your studies.
0: Yes, it does. I think that we are impoverished if we're not looking at, I think, the archaeological, the art historical, the material world of the past. And the text also informs me in new and exciting ways. I think we need to read carefully. And sometimes when it comes to women, we have to read between the lines a little bit. We need to recognize what's not there and go digging. There are many scholars of New Testament texts and scholars who work beyond where I am as an art historian who also help inform my view. And as a matter of fact, I find that when we do our due diligence to read our scriptures as well as to look contextually at the world of early Christianity, we are richer for that experience. We just need to look a little bit closer. And also consider, for example, the Gospel of Mary or the Gospel of Philip or the Gospel of Thomas. I think that there's a lot to still even be learned from scholarship that we have today.
1: So you knew as a child or made the connection that there was God. There was something that you felt. So in the journey of a lifetime up till now, how are you different? How have your beliefs changed or solidified?
0: You know, some of those same feelings, those same markers of what I would call spiritual enlightenment are the same. As a matter of fact, those are clear indications that I know that God is speaking to me or working in me. However, from my perspective now, I can look back and it gives me a lot of hope, and it also imbues me with a lot of wonder to see the ways that God has worked in me and in my scholarship, the opportunities that I feel have been allotted to me, as well as the work that I've been willing to do. I really see my spiritual life, my intellectual life, my life as a disciple scholar, as a vocational duty, as a vocational calling, and I don't think that that diminishes my scholarship in any way. As a matter of fact, I'm grateful for an integration of both. When
1: Please.
0: You were asking me about my journey, I think this is an important thing maybe for women to hear, women of faith, but also women in our community. I took about an 8-year hiatus in between a master's degree and my PhD. I was working part-time. I was working in Washington, D.C. I was always teaching art history courses. I got married and I had 3 children. And my youngest was 1, and I had applied to the University of Manchester for a PhD, and I had not heard from them. This was always something that was a goal for me. This was something that I cared deeply about. Completing my education to that level was an integral part of who I am. It's like being a mother to me. It's like being a wife to me. It's like being a whole person to me. And I remember I was standing in my kitchen, and I was washing dishes, and I had not heard about this application. And there was a BYU devotional or something like that on in the background on the TV in our kitchen. And it was part of the talk by Gordon B. Hinckley, and it was called Seek Learning. And he was talking in this very moment about how education helps us fulfill our potential. where he said, "You have the potential to become anything that you set your mind to." And he encouraged women, particularly

0: to get all of the education that they possibly could and to make your way into what he calls the most wonderful future of which you are capable. And he talked about making sacrifice in order to be able to do that. I remember stopping my task, drying my hands, walking into the other room. It was fairly early in the morning, but it would be kind of near the end of the day in England. And I called up the University of Manchester and I reached Emma Loosely, whom I had applied to study with. I asked her about my application and she said, "Catherine, I can't believe that you called me right now. There's been a mix-up and part of your application or your paperwork was misplaced and we didn't really know how to get a hold of you." I said, "Well, I'm here and I really would like to begin this program in January." And she said, "I really want to work with you." And that began about a 5.5 year program. I love British Scholars and I loved my experience there. And it really brought these things to fruition with a credential that I could then put forward and act upon as a faithful Latter-day Saint woman working in the academy. I really count that as a moment of inspiration. And I'll always be grateful for having listened to that voice of a prophet and of the Spirit.
1: Dr. Catherine Gines Taylor holds graduate degrees from the University of Manchester and Brigham Young University, and, as we've learned, is also a dedicated disciple scholar. Catherine, thank you for speaking with me today in good faith.
0: Thank you, Steve.
1: In Good Faith. We'll be back in a moment.
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8: My dad says, "You know, preachers don't make very much money." I said, "I don't guess that's really important to me." And my mother says, "You know, you'll never be good enough." I said, "Thank you."
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1: On In Good Faith, it's our privilege to hear stories and accounts from believers told in their own words. Our hope is to listen with an open heart, celebrating the power of faith and belief and what those stories mean to the ones who tell them. I'm speaking in good faith today with a new friend of mine just in the last year or so, the Reverend Keith Couples. Thank you, Reverend Couples, for making time to come in.
8: You're welcome, Brother Steve. It's a privilege to be invited and it's a privilege to be talking about such wonderful things with you today.
1: Radio studios are not a new thing for you. You actually graduated with a bachelor's in fine arts studying radio and TV.
8: That is correct.
1: And then got a master's of theology at SMU in Dallas.
8: That is correct.
1: I guess what I should ask you very first, we'll get into what took you into ministry later, but what was the faith situation of the home you grew up in? Was it a big deal, low-key, non-existent? What was it?
8: Faith was very important. Matter of fact, I attended church for the first time when I was 2 weeks old. In the Methodist tradition, now in the United Methodist tradition, children or infants are baptized, and I was baptized on the third week of my life. And been attending church ever since. At one time, blessed with good health over the years, never missed a Sunday until I graduated from high school. Then, regretfully, I managed to miss quite a few.
1: Tell me what you thought about God. Did you have experiences as a child that really confirmed that faith?
8: Well, the answer to the question is yes. Mm. We were always questioning. We always had the privilege of reading the Scriptures. Reading the Scriptures and interpreting the Scriptures, we always were taught to respect those who had greater understanding than we. Both my grandmothers were strong in the church. My grandmother Couples was a Methodist, and my grandmother Newman was closer to the Bible Church, the Pentecostal side of Christianity. So interesting conversations how they interpreted the Scripture, and sometimes very close and sometimes very divergent. And then as we grew up, went to Sunday school, the youth fellowships, et cetera, wonderful pastors that came in, wonderful teachers. Like many of my colleagues, I was interested and yet not quite. It was just religion, after all. So an interesting experience, what really turned me around was I was a sophomore in high school. I was about to be 16 years old, and we were having a youth activities week at the Munger Place United Methodist Church, Dallas, Texas. Of course, back then, it was still just the Methodist Church. The reason I call that attention is in 1968, the Methodists and the Evangelical United Brethren united to form the United Methodist Church. They're one and the same, just one passes out and another title comes along. And I was attending the Youth Week, and the person who was coming, who was a resource person, the pastor, I have no idea what his name was. We were all get together, and he singled me out. I was the president of the sophomore MYA portion, and singling me out instead of anyone else, I was, hey, that's a pretty big thrill. And he said something similar like, I understand you're a pretty good athlete. Yes, sir, I am. He says, how much time would you say that you spent being a good athlete? You know, a couple hours a day, maybe. What? Never really thought about it. You just came in from a workout. So that's why you're a little late today. Yeah, yeah. Boy, this is really cool. Feeding my ego because I was wonderfully and terribly insecure. So he says, well, I heard you make pretty good grades. I said, well, that's true. He says, how much time would you say you spend on your studies? A couple hours during school. Yeah, okay, cool. And you're the president of the sophomore MYF? Yes, yes, MYF, Methodist Youth Fellowship. He says, how much time would you say you spent with God? I want to tell you, Steve, I flat out lied to him. I said, 30 minutes. Maybe in a month. And he said, since God is obviously important to you, how come you spend less time with God than you do with your academics and athletics? Now, that caused me to think, and I thought about it all week long. And at the end of that week, we had a prayer chapel. I went in. I'm sitting there for about 15 minutes, and I said, okay, I've spent enough time here. I get up to go, and I decided that I probably ought to at least go up and pray. I don't know, I knelt down, and it was just a moment. And I said, God, I don't have a clue if you're even real. I've believed in you all my life. I don't have a clue. But I want to tell you, I've not given you my best, and I give my life to you, and I will give you my best, and I look forward to what's going to happen, something like that. Now, Steve,
10: were you surprised that you said those words?
8: No, I was just being honest. Mm. There wasn't anybody else in the chapel, so I could be honest. Mm. And so this vision of being in church every Sunday, learning enough to kind of quote the Bible and give these standard answers, it was real, but it was also charade because I just hadn't made the commitment. Mm. I'd made the commitment to being an athlete and to doing well in school. I had to do well in school or I couldn't be an athlete. And I was hoping to win a college scholarship, which I did. But this was something else. So that question just burned in me. Why have I not committed if this is important? Mm. And so I made that commitment. There, as I said a moment ago, the earth did not move. I did not feel or hear any lightning or thunder. But something was different. It's the same way of making any says we're going. And we don't look back. We look forward. And something was different. That was a Friday. And it happened to be July the 24th, 1964, because it was my birthday, easy to remember. And over the next 2 years, God says, okay. He took me at my word and started preparing me to receive a call. And the call was not to be an electrical engineer and go into business with my dad and his company. The call was to serve the fullness of God. And that's to be a minister. And so I answered that call on July the 24th, 1966, my 18th birthday, and never looked back.
10: As you've talked with other reverends or pastors, is that unusual to know that early what that call was going to be?
8: Great question. The answer is yes and no. It is early, and yet some have received that call earlier. and some received it later. So we start talking, well, why did you get it so early and why did I get it so late? Don't know. Finally, don't much care. Either the call was coming and we weren't answering the phone, or God was just saying, this is the time. In Greek, there are two words for time that I'm aware of, chronos and kairos. Chronos, chronology. Mm-hmm. Well, that's 1, 2, 3, 4. That's just orderly living. Kairos means in the fullness of time, and it's the fullness of God's time. So as God orders the days of creation, 1, 2, 3, 4, 5, 6, rests on the seventh, that makes sense. So does God have a plan on July the 24th? I'm going to make the call. Was it August the 2nd? Was it January 4th? It's really irrelevant. But in the fullness of time, when all time is complete and stands still, the timing is simply now. For me, that now was wrestling with the call for 2 years, and God never gave up. We, in the Wesleyan tradition, call that prevenient grace. Mm-hmm. And then I said, okay, I'm in. I announced it to my family that I had been wrestling with this and answered the call. And aside from everybody falling on the floor laughing because they knew who I was, my dad says, you know, preachers don't make very much money. I said, I don't guess that's really important to me. And my mother says, you know, you'll never be good enough. I said, thank you.
10: Mom, of all people.
8: And so, well, that was kind of standard in our family. We were never going to be good enough. That's why we always had to strive to be better and better. And that was just the timing. So in talking to my friends, I'm tickled that someone got it earlier. I mean, if that pastor hadn't said to me on 64, do you put as much time into God as you put into these other things that are important to you?
10: Yeah.
8: I don't know that I'd be here today. But that's irrelevant because it did happen. I did question, and I said, okay, God, I give you my best. God said, I'm taking you at your word. And there have been times that, you know, we always ask the question, could I have given more? Sure. But best is just the ground root, the basic. Then we get more nearly best or better best. I don't know how the hell that works. But then we just keep on maturing. And in the Western tradition, that's called sanctification. So that we become more mature. We reach a certain level, and we look back and say, man, was I immature when I did those things? But at the time I did those things, I was mature. And so we become perfect, used to use John Wesley's phrase. We become perfect, and then we are made perfect. And so perfection is simply a state in which we seek intentionally to be faithful and obedient to God's call and plan in our lives.
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10: This is In Good Faith. When you were first either, I'm guessing maybe you were an assistant pastor first, or did you?
8: Yes.
10: And then pastoring your own church.
8: Correct.
10: What surprised you about that? Did anything surprise you? Was it different than you expected? Did it require different things of you? Or were you well prepared?
8: Wonderful question. I went in and was, I'm a teammate. In college, I played football. I was an offensive lineman. I thought I should have been a quarterback, but they kept saying I was an offensive lineman. So being an offensive lineman, we love anonymity. We don't want our name mentioned. We don't want it because if our name is mentioned, we're making a mistake. Mm. Oh, dreaded 15-yard penalty. And so in that sense, I prided myself in being a teammate, being a team player. So it just made sense to be an associate, learn the ropes, because my day would come. Hmm. Now, I was confident that when my day would come, I'd be able to perform at a high level. I was had the privilege of starting as a true sophomore back in the time when freshmen didn't play on the varsity level, and I was ready. I got into the game situation. I said, this is a little bit different than I thought it was going to be. Same with being a pastor. I said, oh, man, I'll be at the top of the charts here in probably 10, 15 years max. Man, are people's emotions fickle? And my mother was right. Everyone takes potshots at you if you're saying something they don't want to hear. Mm. And so in that sense, it was always a learning experience. And in that, as the Apostle Paul says, we just run the course with faith, and we run it truthfully, keeping the faith and trusting that our task is to love God and to love neighbor as we love ourselves. And those become the foundation. So with each step, we were privileged to go up the ladder and be successful and be trusted with being able to take the next step, which just meant a larger church. To me, the size of the church was unimportant. The importance was establishing the kingdom of God on earth as it is in heaven through our particular understandings of what that means as Wesleyans.
10: I'm wondering if there are personal rituals that you have that keep you grounded or make you feel that you are in touch with God.
8: Great question. Thank you again. You're full of great questions. The grounding is to be forthwith. Here I have the privilege of speaking on your program to thousands, maybe tens of thousands, maybe hundreds of thousands. By God's grace, millions of people.
10: We can hope.
8: Yes. And having said this, someone down the road might recognize my name. Or they say, wait a minute, I know that voice from somewhere. Then they say, well, I heard you say this, and I heard you say this. Now they're going to be looking at me with a cursory eye to say, is my behavior matching my words? In the gospel account, Jesus is saying, listen to the Pharisees. Listen to the Sadducees. Listen to them, but don't behave like they behave. And that's very important. In my athletic career, from the time I was in elementary school to the time I completed my collegiate level, the coaches were always saying, understand, you live in a world in which people know you. You live in the bubble. That's very true in the church. And so how we behave becomes associated with what we have said. Mm. And so if we're talking about, for example, loving the enemy, doing good to those who hate you, praying for those who spitefully use you, and we don't do it, then we're talking the talk but not walking the walk. And both of those are important. To walk the walk but not talk the talk means we're not witnessing. We're not with words. And finally, in Romans chapter 10, Paul writes, faith comes by hearing. And hearing what? Hearing the word of God. And so it's a both and instead of an either or. So that's how I stay grounded.
10: Obviously, you study scripture in your training, but also in preparing sermons.
8: Correct.
10: Is there a verse, a parable, something that right now is something you really hold on to that's almost, I don't know if you can have a favorite, but is a meaningful passage or story? Or
8: absolutely. The Garden of Eden story, the garden stories in Genesis 1 and 2 are very important because they become the lens by which one can understand the kingdom of heaven on earth. Now, one of the things Jesus said many more times than almost anything else that he says, the kingdom of heaven is all about you. What do you mean you can't see it? And so they said, well, are you the Messiah? He said, what do you mean you can't see it? Let's see, the lame walk, the blind see, et cetera, et cetera. Aren't these messianic characteristics? What do you mean you can't see it? And it seems as if from the fall that we look at the Garden of Eden, we look at the kingdom of heaven as something beyond us instead of something about us. And so we can be in the man and the woman were in the garden and they listen to the serpent. And the serpent asked them to compromise their faith. Gee, how many times do I ask people to compromise their faith? How many times do people ask me to compromise mine? The woman says, embellishes the truth. Well, we can't eat it or touch it. Oh, my goodness. Why do we need to embellish? I embellish. You embellish. Is that always good? Is that always helpful? Why do we do it? And then the man doesn't offer correction. Says, no, wait a minute, sweetheart. The Lord did not say touch it. He just said, don't eat it. But he didn't offer that correction. And so how many times does something need some clarification that I don't offer? Oh, my goodness. So this describes the nature of original sin. And when we live in that world, we can be right in the middle of the garden and not be in the garden, if you follow the thought there. And so Jesus says, when you live within the kingdom of heaven, when you're purposeful on this, it's not someplace you're getting to go, it's someplace you are. Apostle Paul takes up the argument and says, well, I don't know what it's going to be like on the other side, but it's got to be something like this. Oh, why the heck are we here? And so because we know it here, we will know it there. Because we recognize here, we'll recognize it there. Oh, man. And so in that instance, we're not working for heaven, we're working in heaven. And at this sense, that becomes very important to me. So if I can understand the Genesis stories, then I can understand the gospel stories and the commentary on the gospel stories, which are the epistles, and stay grounded. That's very important. Second verse that's important to me is in the 2 Corinthians. And it has to do with we prove that we are children of God when we are. And those are so important because as we look at our responsibilities, we stop looking at your or others' responsibilities. In Sunday school, we're constantly talking about these kinds of things, and the participant starts saying them and they. I said, this isn't about them and they. This is about you. What do you think? What do you feel? It's not what they think and what they feel. Oh, okay. And so they start thinking about that. And so these we prove that we are disciples. We prove that we are apostles. We prove that we are children of God. We prove that we are saints. We prove of our pedigree when we do these certain kinds of things. Those verses are very important. Love the enemy, pray for those who hate you, etc., etc. Because it's so easy to not do that. That leads me to the third scripture that grounds me, and that is, it's two references. In the gospel accounts, it's Jesus' approach by a rich young man, and he says, what do I have to do to get into heaven? Jesus says, well, you got to do the commandments. So I've been doing that forever. So at that point in the primary story, the young man says, well, who is my neighbor? Got to love God, the heart, soul, mind, strength, love your neighbor, love yourself. Well, who is my neighbor? And then Jesus tells the story of the Good Samaritan. And then at the end of that story, he changes the question from who is the neighbor to who was neighborly. So the question is, Jesus, who is my neighbor? Jesus says, okay, well, who was neighborly? Now the young man has to answer. In this particular story, he answers, well, that's the Samaritan, I suppose, the dreaded Samaritans, who were the offspring of the Assyrian defeat of the northern kingdom about 100 years before the destruction of Jerusalem. That's beside the point. Jesus then says, okay, go and be neighborly. That's it? Well, you go back to Deuteronomy, specifically chapter 10, and the neighbor is clearly defined as the widow, the orphan, and the sojourner. Why the widow? She has no husband, therefore she loses place in the community. Why the orphan? Has no family, has no place in the community. Why the sojourner? We're all strangers. Well, that pretty much covers it in terms of who's the neighbor and what does it mean to be neighborly. Those three verses form the primary grounding of my theological systematic in which I ask you and ask others and I ask of myself to hold myself accountable. Mm.
10: I could not help but notice when I've been in the church when you were preaching and being part of the service that you have a really nice, big, loud singing voice.
8: It is loud.
10: You can feel, well, I think it's also very nice.
8: Well, thank you very much.
10: Music seems to be an important part of your worship and your faith life.
8: That's very true. One of the things that I love about being raised United Methodist is we love to sing. The Wesley brothers, John and Charles, wrote hundreds, if not thousands, of hymns that are shared in hymn books in many different denominations. What they did, since they were dealing with the poor of England, primarily London, those people couldn't read, but they could certainly sing. And they would adopt tunes that people knew. Some of them were even bar tunes. Oh, my goodness gracious. But they would shift the words into teachings of the faith. My sister grew up this wonderful musician. Now, she could sing. I'm just loud. She could sing. And she taught me the value and the beauty of music and also the expression of the words in music. In her early married life, she and her husband converted to the Church of Jesus Christ of Latter-day Saints. And she'd say, look at this. Look at what these words are. I said, I don't even know the melody. She said, it's a written part. Look at the words. And I'd say, yeah. I said, it's the same thing you do. You're asking people to look at the words when they're singing the hymns. Amazing grace, how sweet the sound that saved a wretch like me. Wow. Whether you know the melody or not, what wonderful words. I once was lost, but now I'm found. Was blind, but now I say, I've had that experience. And so in music, particularly in the church, whether it's traditional, whether it's hymnody, whether it's contemporary, It's what's behind it that becomes very important. People love to sing, even if they can't sing.
10: I'm putting Amazing Grace on your top three hymn list, I think. Are there a couple others that you really love?
8: Oh, absolutely. Oh, 4,000 Tongues to Sing, great Wesleyan hymn. Let me see, Oh, Love That Will Not Let Me Go. This coming Sunday is All Saints, All Souls Sunday in our tradition for all the saints who from their labors rest. Oh, and when the fight is long, and I said to the choir director, we got to sing for all the saints. With the Wesleys taught the Wesleyan systematic through their hymns. And as I look at the hymn book, you're teaching the fundamentals of the faith through your hymnody. Bravo. That is wonderful. So yes, music is very important. Oh, and lastly, we have rules for singing. Does your church have rules for singing? Go to the United Methodist Hymnbook and a couple opening pages. We have rules for singing.
10: I may have seen these. Go ahead.
8: And rule four, says sing lustily and be of good courage. Do not sing as if you're half dead. Remember how you used to sing the songs of Satan? Now sing the songs of God. I like that. Sing lustily and be of good courage. Then the next rule is, but don't overdo it.
10: If you think back, are there moments where either you knew at the moment, or as you look back, you see God answering your prayers? And how did you perceive that answer?
8: Thank you. The answer to your question is yes. When I was in high school, and I said, oh, man, my cousins are going to get college scholarships. I wonder if I can get one. When the time came, and it's called National Signing Day, I went to the designated place. Back then, we didn't make a big deal about it like we do now. And I signed that letter of intent. And I said, I am. I no longer had to say, would I? I said, I am. Then it was, am I good enough to play? And then I got elevated to the starting lineup, and I'm playing. Am I good enough to stay? And I'm staying. And so with each experience, the answer to that is finally understood, or it is not. How does God answer prayers? God gives us the, for lack of better words, the feeling and trust feelings. And then the feeling goes into the cognitive of how do we reason this? How does this make sense? God, I give you my life. Okay, I take it. What do you want me to do? I'll let you know. Well, could you be a little bit more specific? No. Learn how to understand the specifics in the non-specific. Can you do that? Oh, my goodness gracious. I don't know. So along about that time, someone came in, and I was asking this kind of question, same question you're asking me. And he said, okay, let's see. He said, put your index fingers together. Can you feel them? And I said, yeah, pretty good. He said, okay, now put all your fingers together. Can you feel them simultaneously? Can you feel your feet on the floor? Can you feel your buttocks in the seat? Can you feel your back against the... How is that possible? He said, the mind is so wonderful that you are not aware of how wonderful it is. Therefore, as you become more aware, you can think about things in a more interesting way. Back in the 60s, when Star Trek was on television and making great hay, they played chess, but not one-dimensional, not two-dimensional, but three-dimensional chess. I have no idea what that means, but I can think three-dimensionally without even knowing that I'm doing it. And in that sense, okay, in this level, that may be the closest to a true spiritual, kind of a pure spiritual situation where all of my senses are involved and God is saying, see, I got it. What do you want me to do with it? Why do I have to answer all the questions? Go and do with it. So another great verse is in the call of Abraham. God says, look, I will bless you. If you say yes, you're saying that you will be a blessing. You don't get the blessing if you're not going to be a blessing. So I bless you. Okay, now go and be a blessing. Don't worry about what they're going to do. Go and be a blessing. Bless them. And then if they turn around and be a blessing, if they pay it forward, you'll understand my heart, my soul, my mind, my strength. And if they don't, you'll understand my heart, my soul, my mind, my strength. And so in this context, we are constantly answering the questions, how does God speak to me? By saying, let me tell you, and it won't probably make a lot of sense, but it will make a lot of sense to me. God is giving us that answer. Just be faithful, be obedient to what God has given you. So the inspiration of the Holy Spirit is really important to we United Methodists. It's really important to we United Church of Chrysler's. I bet it's really, and I know it's really important to you, Church of Jesus Christ of Latter-day Saints. And yet, as we feel this, as we understand it, as we run it into that third level of spiritual purity, we still have the responsibility to put it into a cognitive systematic, to make sense of it so that we can explain it. A good first answer is, I can't explain the feeling that I had when I was 16 and said, "Take my heart, Lord." Sung that song probably 100 times, but I sang it again, and I hummed it again, and I worked the word again, this time with a different level of commitment. Now that I've done that, I take the feeling and then I start trying to understand that feeling, understanding that only poetry works, not prose, and we begin to make sense.
10: 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Reverend Couples, thank you so much for speaking with me today in good faith.
8: Thank you. You are welcome. 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
10: 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That's our time for today. 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I'm Stephen Cap Perry. I hope you'll join me again soon, right here, In Good Faith.
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19: This is Finding Center, a daily half hour of spiritual focus. Today on Finding Center, the theme is solving spiritual problems. Eric Gillette, professor of graphic design at BYU at the time of this address, will share his devotional remarks entitled Testimony and Other Wicked Problems.
20: In recent years, there have been glowing, breathless reports appearing in the media that speak of a new approach to problem solving. And this method promises a competitive edge for businesses, organizations, and governments alike. Innovation consultants use the approach to tease out new ideas and collecting hefty fees in the process. Time Magazine, Harvard Business Review, and a new binge-worthy Netflix series all extol its virtues. In the corporate boardroom, the CDO, or the Chief Design Officer, has joined the ranks of the CEO and the CFO. Design-driven companies like Apple, Nike, and Target consistently outperform their competitors. It seems that design thinking, as it's known, is all the rage. Corporate profits alone, however, can't explain all the new interest in design thinking. In 1973, a German design theorist introduced the concept of a wicked problem. Contrary to what you might expect by the name, a wicked problem does not refer to something evil or sinister, but instead describes something so tricky and complicated that it seems to defy solution. With wicked problems, the situation is dynamic and also, often involves multiple variables. Both the exact nature of the problem and the solutions remain unknown when the project begins. Examples of wicked problems might include climate change, poverty, the Syrian civil war, or American healthcare, to name a few. For these problems, there are no easy answers, no silver bullets. When other approaches fail, design thinking offers a fairly reliable process for solving wicked problems. It values empathy, understanding, and usability, all part of the human experience. Instead of counting widgets or poring over sales charts, design thinking takes a more anthropological approach, uncovering the human motivations behind complex problems. As I thought about the message I could share with you today, I was reminded that many design principles offer insight into solving some of life's great challenges. I believe that by applying these principles to your own wicked problems, your chance of solving them may improve. While this morning I've chosen to apply these principles to building a testimony, the methods are transferable to any problem you face in your life that you deem wicked. So before we review these principles, take a moment to think, what is your wicked problem? Maybe it's making your next tuition payment, or choosing a new roommate, finding a summer internship, or even a date for Saturday night. Perhaps, though, your wicked problem is more complex, a bit more tricky. You struggle with certain church doctrines, you doubt your testimony, or wonder whether you'll stay active in the church after you graduate. This is a picture of my maternal grandparents, Bill and Alida Schulberg, shown during their courtship around 1928. They were about the same age as many of you. Although they didn't have the luxury of attending college or know the stress of choosing a major, they both struggled with feelings of resentment towards the church and their very active, devout parents. As a boy, my grandfather posed with his mother and siblings for a family photo to be sent to his father, who was serving a mission in Sweden, his native country. What you don't see in the photo is the harsh poverty they endured while their father was away. My 14-year-old grandfather, who's on the top left, and his 16-year-old brother on the top right were tasked with running a very large dry farm all on their own. With no time left for schooling, my grandfather dropped out to carry the heavy burden of supporting the family on his young shoulders. He was particularly incensed at his father and church leaders for the extra physical burden this placed on his mother, who at one point had to haul water for drinking, washing, and cooking from a well that was 6 miles from their home. My grandmother, Alida, also experienced hardship growing up, and she frequently recalled being left hungry and alone, while her mother, the Ward Relief Society president, traveled to help neighbors and friends during childbirth distress or illness. She often stayed away for nights on end, and it's little wonder that Bill and Alida both felt forgotten, marginalized, and bitter. They longed for escape and found comfort in their common circumstances. So against the advice of their parents and the bishop, and expecting their first child, they struck off on their own for a place called Mud Lake, Idaho. Their timing could not have been worse, because just a few months later, the stock market crash of 1929 ushered in the Great Depression. On arriving in Mud Lake, my grandparents found much of the land abandoned. It was devastated by drought, harsh weather, and crop-eating jackrabbits. So earlier homesteaders had picked up and moved away. Bill and Alida had no money, no work, and very little education. So testimony at that point in their lives was not a priority. My grandparents had a wicked problem. The allegory of testimony found in Alma 32 perfectly describes their circumstances. If you neglect the tree and take no thought for its nourishment, behold, it will not get any root. And when the heat of the sun cometh and scorcheth it, because it hath no root, it withers away. And ye pluck it out and cast it out. It is because your ground is barren, and you will not nourish the tree. Therefore, you cannot have the fruit thereof. Design thinking principles are not the exclusive domain of designers. As my grandparents' story will show, they apply to everyone. Although they most likely would dismiss these ideas as hoity-toity nonsense, my grandparents actively employed them to great success in their lives. You will recognize many of these principles as natural, even obvious parts of your own problem-solving routine, because to a large extent, design thinking is simply gospel thinking. As we begin the process, we must agree to a few conditions. First, since solutions to wicked problems cannot be reduced to a series of linear steps, the uncertainty found in the beginning is to be expected. I have heard this phase referred to as the fuzzy front end. Another designer visualized the design process as the design squiggle. The squiggle accurately depicts every design problem I have faced, most discussions at our family dinner table, and most importantly, my own search for testimony. Although the design process begins with uncertainty, a designer recognizes ambiguity as an opportunity to innovate, disrupt the status quo, or reframe a problem. They believe a solution to their problem will eventually appear. While the secular world would be loath to label this concept faith, the parallels are unmistakable. When my grandparents began their fuzzy, complicated journey, they had few other options. Perhaps naively, they maintained enough faith to believe in a positive outcome, no matter how precarious their risk. I feel certain that Joseph Smith would find the squiggle similar to his own experience as a young man searching for a problem, searching for a solution to his wicked problem. Like some of us, he was confused by contradictory information, he struggled with church doctrine, doubted his testimony, and was not sure if he would remain an active churchgoer. As you consider the condition of your own testimony, do not overlook the importance of doubt. Doubt causes you to question, it causes you to study, it causes you to seek reassurance from loved ones and your leaders. Most importantly, it causes you to approach the Lord for guidance. Rather than a sign of rebellion, I believe it to be an essential part of the testimony building process. As we read in James 1:5, if any of you lack wisdom, let him ask of God, that giveth to all men liberally and upbraideth not. Upbraideth not means the Lord will not find offense in your questions. Rather, he wants to guide us toward the answers. Doctrine and Covenants section 9 verse 8 suggests you must study it out in your mind, then you must ask me if it be right. And if it is right, I will cause that your bosom shall burn within you. Therefore, you shall feel that it is right. While many of his initial questions were answered by the events of the first vision, the uncertainty that Joseph Smith faced would remain with him for years. Like an effective design thinker, he had to stay curious and open while undertaking a new experiment. He had to embrace uncertainty as both an opportunity and a motivating force, and maintain sufficient faith to proceed. The chemist Louis Pasteur identified our second condition when he said, "In the field of observation, chance favors the prepared mind." Working to solve a particularly difficult problem, he said, "I am on the verge of mysteries, and the veil is getting thinner and thinner." Pasteur was referring to the intense preparation that precedes a significant breakthrough, the aha moment. Those moments typically come after a domain has been mastered, not before. In other words, Louis Pasteur didn't just dabble in chemistry, he made it his life's work. Before we can recognize an important insight into our own wicked problem, we have to first put in the effort required to study it out in our minds. Bill and Alita couldn't dabble in farm work either. They had to show up for work 7 days a week, no excuses. Dependent on favorable weather and a small herd of farm animals, they had to be all in. With a slight change, could we not adapt the process, the concept of a prepared mind to testimony in the spiritual realm? The work of building testimony comes through the everyday activities of church membership, home teaching, serving as the ward nursery leader, personal prayer and study. Chance dictates that if we choose to engage in the work of the church rather than dabble in it, our minds will be prepared to recognize the Spirit's confirmation. For my grandparents, their first steps together were tentative. After living and working in Mud Lake with extended family during their first year of marriage, Bill and Alita decided to stay. One day, 20 miles out on the desert, my grandfather found a fixer-upper, an old two-room house on an abandoned homestead. With 8 borrowed horses, he and a friend hoisted the house up and put it on 2 sleds and dragged it back 20 miles across the frozen desert. Later, when the family outgrew that house, construction began on a new one. Before the house was finished, however, World War II broke out and building materials were rationed. The family moved into the basement where they lived for 10 years until the house could be finished. Whether they knew it or not, my grandparents were demonstrating another design principle. The term heuristic roughly translates to find or discover. It implies problem solving by active experimentation through a pattern of trial and error. In other words, fake it until you make it. Bill and Alita built their house line upon line as resources became available. And faced with a similar problem for us, it doesn't really matter what your first step is sometimes. The important thing is that you've taken one. When things don't go as planned, taking a single step can cause self-doubt, fear, and paralysis to fade. Your confidence will increase, and another step will then seem possible. This process is described in 2 Nephi 28, verse 30, when the Lord said, "I will give unto the children of men line upon line, precept upon precept. here a little and there a little. And blessed are those who hearken unto my precepts and lend an ear unto my counsel, for they shall learn wisdom. For unto him that receiveth, I will give more. A cognitive scientist referred to this process as incremental development. We make our best guess based on the knowledge we have at the time and then move forward. For a designer, the process looks something like this. We have an idea and start with a thumbnail sketch. Most of the time we fail. A wise designer once said, "Fail early to succeed sooner." After a slight adjustment based on our first experience, we try again. This time we call it a rough comp. Again, the process continues line upon line, sketch after sketch, as we make gradual adjustments. At some point, one of our ideas bears fruit and something interesting starts to happen. An idea takes shape and begins to appear. We call it a tight comp. Although not perfect, our idea improves as we continue to refine until suddenly we are getting somewhere and have a final comp. With no stable income, Bill and Alita traded their extra eggs and butter to a local farmer for what they called bum lambs. Since the lambs' mothers had died during birth and other ewes would not accept them, bum lambs were sometimes left to starve because they required constant attention. As demonstrated by a cousin in this picture, Bill and Alita woke every 2 hours to hand feed the lambs from a pop bottle filled with cow's milk. In the midst of these struggles, they found refuge in the friendship of other church members facing similar challenges. As more children came and hearts began to soften, they began to participate in activities with local branch members. Line upon line, precept on precept, their fragile testimonies grew as they planted small seeds in their hearts. If ye give place that a seed may be planted in your heart, behold if it be a true seed or a good seed. If you do not cast it out by your unbelief, that you will resist the Spirit of the Lord, behold, it will begin to swell within your breast. As a 14-year-old boy, Joseph Smith had no idea what he was getting himself into when he asked this simple question, "Which of all the sects was right, so that I might know which to join?" He said it was the first time in my life that I made such an attempt, for amidst all my anxieties, I had never as yet made the attempt to pray vocally. In his anxiety, Joseph had taken his first shaky step without knowing where it would lead. Then he waited for further direction. He was proceeding heuristically. He began with a thumbnail sketch. After years of building line upon line, he eventually restored the keys and the authority and the organization that brings us here today. Now, if you're like me, comparing my own experience and spiritual maturity at age 14 to Joseph Smith's is, well, a little awkward. I don't see much correlation. But I do take great comfort in section 46 of the Doctrine and Covenants, which explains that gifts of the Spirit are given to each of us in different ways. For all have not every gift given unto them, for there are many gifts, and to every man is given a gift by the Spirit of God. To some is given one, and to some is given another, that all may be profited thereby. This scripture offers reassurance that I don't have to measure up to a prophet. My spiritual gifts and small steps towards building a testimony will be different than his and different than yours. We all start in different places, and the Lord will meet us wherever we are. Verse 27 of Alma 32 invites us to begin an experiment upon my words and exercise a particle of faith. Even if you can no more than desire to believe, let this desire work in you, even until you believe in a manner that ye can give place for a portion of my words. My favorite part of the design process is the what if, or the ideation phase of design thinking. Curiosity and an ability to generate many ideas is a key characteristic of a design thinker. In the words of the chemist and author Linus Pauling, if you want to have good ideas, you must have many ideas. Divergent thinking means thinking inside, outside, and under the box. Designers may change their perspective, reframe the problem, or challenge a widely held assumption. Using active methods that flip, invert, or reverse, they work to disrupt conventional ways of thinking. One of my favorite divergent thinking methods is called by association. More commonly known as a mashup, it forces together two unrelated domains in an effort to find an unexpected combination. Your experience at BYU is an example of a mashup. You could all receive an excellent education at another university, but instead, you are combining a rigorous study of your major, one domain, with matters of faith another domain, and the hope is that something innovative will result from this unique combination. The smartphone in your hand is also an example of bisociative thinking. It's a big, beautiful, addictive mashup of many technologies. Bill and Alita perfected the mashup by thinking divergently with humor and grace. When a family member needed a new dress, they went to the mill with Alita to choose a flour sack. When the sack was empty, it was dismantled and sewn into their new dress. Alita saved every scrap of fabric, no matter how worn. She remade tattered coats to fit smaller family members and turned Grandpa's old ties into what's called a crazy quilt, and braided the leftover scraps into rugs. When Grandma got her hands on a surplus parachute after the war, she was giddy about repurposing the fancy new fabric called nylon. Spreading out the parachute on the living room floor, she began to cut out patterns for all her children, then all of her nieces, and finally all of the neighbors. Never mind that the nylon was hot and itchy, everyone was going to have a new blouse. Not to be outdone, Grandpa's bum lambs grew into a mighty flock. During the harvest, lambing, and grazing seasons, he often hired extra farmhands and knew exactly where to find them. As a very tall deputy sheriff, he was in charge of crowd control at the local dance hall on Saturday night. His billy club knew exactly where to land when the drunken sheep herders got out of hand. Then on the next day, the Sabbath, he was the local bishop. So in a beautiful mashup of gospel teaching, farm work, and law enforcement, he took the human bum lambs into his home, his fields, and his ward. Many received their first introduction to the gospel through Brother Bill. My grandparents also frequently prayed over their flocks and fields. For them, mashing together work and worship came naturally. While most of us no longer work in the fields or in the flock with the flocks, the principle is still valid. We can ask for divine guidance in any aspect of our lives, home, school, or family life. The Prophet Joseph was an excellent example of a divergent thinker. The founding story of the church reveals him to be a radical thinker who challenged long-held assumptions, questioned authority, and gave voice to highly divergent ideas. So I find it slightly ironic that divergent thinking, questioning, or rethinking the status quo may appear to some as antithetical to church culture. It is true that as small children, we learn to sing, follow the prophet, don't go astray. Follow the prophet, he knows the way. Yet, the principle of obedience is distinct, complementary, and compatible with the principle of divergent thinking. In my experience, the most effective and obedient home and visiting teachers are the ones who break from the standard script. They use creativity to serve the needs of their families. Thinking divergently about your testimony offers the chance to escape the familiar ruts and tired patterns of church membership. If church life is stale, it's time to disrupt your routine. Try home teaching on the first day of the month. Say one prayer without resorting to vain repetition. Sing harmony this Sunday instead of the melody, and to do it as loud as you dare. Rather than say you know the church is true when you might not, bear testimony of a single point of doctrine that you do know is true. After hovering in the ideation phase for as long as possible, we eventually converge upon our best ideas in the prototype and testing phase. Learning from mistakes and failures, we apply the knowledge to our next iteration, and consequently, the veil gets thinner. By its very nature, a prototype signifies a work in progress and implies that we will fail. To the experienced design thinker, failure is only temporary. It is simply part of the process. Henry Ford said, "Failure is only the opportunity to begin again, this time more intelligently." In his journal, Joseph Smith described himself as a huge rough stone rolling down a high mountain, saying, "The only polishing I get is when some corner gets rubbed off by coming in contact with something else." What did Joseph mean? He was undergoing user testing. His ideas were in the rapid prototyping department. He was a work in progress. After the Lord has shown us line upon line, precept upon precept, he promises to try you and prove you herewith. Bill's growth in the church came incrementally. His leadership skills were prototyped and tested as he served as the first presiding elder, branch president, and finally Bishop of Mud Lake, a position he held for 10 years. When the time finally came to build a chapel, the work fell to local ward members. Since they were all farmers, they could only work on the building during the cold winter months. As the building neared completion, a date for its dedication was set. But in the rush to finish, my grandfather realized in horror that they had forgotten to budget for chairs or pews, and the congregation was completely out of money. Faced with the approaching deadline, he remembered a coffee can sitting on the top shelf in his kitchen at home. To earn money for new winter coats, the children had cared for a new crop of bum lambs all summer and had just sold them at market. The tin can contained all their hard-earned money.

0: Shortly thereafter, one of the largest underground aquifers in the U.S. was discovered below Mud Lake. In the words of Alma, "And because of your diligence and your faith and your patience with the word, in nourishing it, that it may take root in you, behold, by and by you shall pluck the fruit thereof, which is most precious, which is sweet, above all that is sweet, and ye shall feast on this fruit, even until you're filled, that ye hunger not, neither shall ye thirst." By applying basic design principles of gospel, basic principles of design and gospel thinking, we can accept Alma's advice to experiment upon the word. Like the braided rug made with elitist scraps of fabric, a testimony only becomes durable and resilient when the small individual experiences of gospel living are woven together. What was once discarded, worn, and insignificant on its own can offer great strength and comfort in the face of wicked problems. So when the trial of your faith or any other wicked problem comes, remember to do the following. Embrace doubt and uncertainty as essential elements in problem solving. Let them motivate you to seek greater understanding. Remember that a testimony and knowledge is built line upon line. Rather than focusing on what may seem like an unreachable goal, incremental development comes from small, well-placed steps. If chance favors the prepared mind, your preparation will come through immersing yourself in church life rather than dabbling in it. And if gospel living has become routine and uninspiring, or if you feel stuck with a problem, look to change your perspective through divergent thinking. Finally, growth in your testimony only comes through the tests and trials of life. Prototype early and often to succeed sooner. From my own personal experience, if you even have a desire to believe, the seed of testimony can grow and take root within your heart. Of this I testify in the name of Jesus Christ. Amen.
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8: There are several takeaways from this book that I hope readers get. 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
11: This week on In Good Faith, producer Heather Bigley sat down with Lisa Knopp, the author of seven books, including her most recent, From Your Friend, Carrie Dean, Letters from Nebraska's Death Row. Lisa is an associate professor of English at the University of Nebraska, Omaha, where she teaches courses in creative nonfiction. She holds degrees from Iowa Wesleyan, Western Illinois, and the University of Nebraska-Lincoln. Her latest book tells the story of the unlikely friendship between Knopp and convicted murderer Carrie Dean Moore. Carrie killed two men in August 1979 and was convicted and sentenced to death in 1980. He was executed in 2018. The book, part journalistic recounting and part heartfelt memoir, references 320 letters from Carrie over the course of 23 years. Here is Lisa Knopp recounting how she first met Carrie.
8: I had been active in protesting the death penalty in Nebraska. And after a particularly awful execution, it was the crowd that supported it seemed like a lynch mob to me. There was an activist who encouraged us to get to know somebody on death row. So it wasn't an abstract issue. And so I decided I would just join Nebraskans Against the Death Penalty for one of their death row visits. And then I would have met the challenge and that's over. But I went twice. And on the second time I met Carrie Dean Moore and I just liked him. I just found him very sincere and direct and polite and vulnerable. One of the first things he told me is that he had killed two people and he had confessed to it and God had forgiven him for it. At that time, I hadn't talked to many people who had committed murder and I didn't know how unusual it was for somebody just to be so frank about that. He needed help finding a new pastor. The person who'd been coming to visit him was very old and needed to retire. And so we became friends because we exchanged several letters while I found some people in my church who could visit with him. I was moving to Illinois, so I couldn't, but I found some people who could. And by that time, we had exchanged some very warm personal letters, and I had no intention of being anyone's pen pal. And if I was going to pick a new friend in this world, it wouldn't be somebody who had committed two murders and had a death sentence. And then there were just some other sharp differences. I discovered that we were of different political parties. We're on different ends of the Christian spectrum, with him being more evangelical, me being more progressive. I don't label myself as a progressive, but I have some leanings there. He had a 10th grade education. I have a PhD. People like us don't become friends. I mean, any one of those is enough. In America, people become friends with people who are like them. And so you know, the question is what allowed this to be a 23-year friendship. And I think that in spite of our differences, there were many things that we did share. He was always intensely interested in me and my life and what went on with my children, how my parents were doing. He prayed for us. I always felt that he was just very, very interested, concerned about us. We had great discussions about religion. At times, there were some pretty sharp differences, but we had a lot of common beliefs too. And I think having that deep spiritual connection, and I consider him one of my great spiritual teachers, I let him teach me and lead me into a different relationship with God. All of that just made it a remarkable, unusual, and very nourishing friendship.
0: The story is balancing two faith journeys. One is yours and one is Carrie Dean's. So do you mind talking to us a little bit about your own search?
8: A lot of people don't realize that Protestantism in America is every bit as divided as the political landscape. Some of the evangelical churches and then the social gospel and even just the mainline churches, you know, Methodist, Presbyterian, ELCA, Lutheran, Church of the Brethren, they're just talking about different things. And faith looks different in both places. And I think I'm an unusual person. I belong to some churches on both sides, and I have never been in a church where I didn't find something valuable. I will just say that. I've never been in a church where I didn't find something to concern me. I liked going to evangelical Pentecostal because I learned how to pray there. And I learned that the relationship of God is what Christianity is really about. Knowing, my heart swells when I say this, knowing that I am God's beloved and God is my beloved. That is, I think, the most important message of Christianity. There are many other important ones, but for me, I had to go to those churches to learn about that. And utter faith and prayer as where you go when there's a problem, as in, let's drop everything right now and pray, because we know we will get a response. The social gospel churches, I really love the way they take Jesus's teaching to the streets and try to find ways just to make life better for people, feeding them and clothing them and helping them find ways to pay their electric bill or to get an education. Just so many important things going on there. But I didn't get enough of the personal stuff, the idea that God could talk to me. I didn't get that in the social gospel churches, like of my childhood and much of my adulthood. And I have to say, the evangelical Pentecostal, they are doing good works, but I kept running into some political ideas there that were just really hard for me to hear. So in some ways, I feel, even though I can see something good in every church I've been in, I feel like I don't fit any place. When I'm in one, I'm missing something. Evangelical, I'm missing the social gospel. When I'm in the social gospel, I'm missing the personal relationship with God. I've just had to find a way to piece something together so I can have what I need.
0: Well, I was going to say that just reminds me, the New Testament, you know, there's this promise we're given that we will no longer be strangers. And yet sometimes, even in the place where that's supposed to be true, we can feel like strangers.
8: I think comfort is important, that we look for churches where we can be comfortable and where we can give and get what we need. I could say that it's good for us to stretch a bit, but I also think God provided all these different ways for us to experience that belovedness.
0: How did Carrie Dean fit into your faith journey?
8: Oh, his faith was so deep and so personal. This man just knew that God loved him. There was just no question. God loved him and was there all of the time. And everything he needed was in the Bible. He had 8 execution dates. I knew him for 5 of those. 7 of them were stayed. And sometimes he got pretty close to the electric chair. Later it was lethal injection. if that isn't a test of somebody's faith, he is probably one of the maybe two or three really, really amazing Christians I've known in my life that just provoke me to go deeper myself.
0: That's an interesting word, provoke.
8: Yeah. He would push me. And I will, you know, sometimes I would get a letter from him and I wouldn't open it right away because I knew that what was in there would be wonderful. And also sometimes I would feel like I'm just not the Christian I want to be. I'm not the surrendered Christian. Here's a letter from one, and I'm not anywhere close to that. So yeah, provoked.
0: Well, what about Carrie Dean's journey? The book is very interesting to me because something you said earlier, Carrie Dean starts your relationship with God has forgiven me. And so we don't have in the book sort of that repentance process that we aren't witness to it. And so we get the details of the murders that he committed, but then we meet him as that new person.
8: The last summer of his life, when I knew I was writing this book and he gave me his blessings and said, I'll help you any way I can. There were two things I felt I really need to know. We had talked about the murder kind of obliquely. I said, you got to tell me the details. He said, I don't want to, but I will. And I didn't get all my questions answered. We just didn't have time, but he tried. I said, I've never asked you how you came to be a Christian. I met him as a fully mature Christian, just living the life. And how did that come about? He told me several things. I pulled several things from the letters. And what surprised me is that I actually think he became a Christian as a teenager before he committed some crimes, including murder. He had been baptized as a child in the Mormon church, and he found something there. He later didn't think very highly of the LDS church because of some treatment he received there. But that was a positive experience for him as a child from what he told me. And then when he was in what he called a boys' reformatory, he was baptized. He asked to be baptized and had some meaningful worship experiences there. So he was maybe 15, 16. Then in his early 20s, after he had committed murder and was in jail waiting to be sentenced, he had asked for a pastor to come visit him. And I think that was from the first church that baptized him. And he was disappointed that he couldn't get the spiritual help that he wanted from that man. So that indicates to me that he had been a believer at an earlier point. And that was someplace he turned to at times. He felt that there was something there for him. In prison, I don't know when he became the person that I know, if it was a series of just small incremental steps or if there were some leaps forward. I never learned that. But he said there was always somebody there. You know, Anne Lamont's lily pads, there was always another place to step where you could find God or somebody who was working for God. He said, always somebody. There was always somebody there that God provided for him. So that is what I pieced together. I wish I had an hour with him just right now to clarify some of this. I often don't know what I don't know until I write about it. And by then he was gone.
0: Today on In Good Faith, we're hearing from Lisa Knopp in Lincoln, Nebraska. Lisa is an award-winning author and associate professor of English. Up next, Lisa discusses the difficulty of depicting a friend, despite all their flaws, on the page. There's this section, this is in chapter 5, where you say, had Carrie considered himself a Christian when he killed those two men, how did he reconcile these different aspects of himself? Had he temporarily lapsed during that week in August 1979? Had his gradually growing faith in God's promises been too frail to withstand the temptations he was facing? So now that you've written the book and you've had all this time to think about it, how would you answer those questions?
8: I cannot answer them for him, but I can answer them for myself. That even though I'm a Christian, I sin many times a day. You know, I'm not committing murder, but I think to God, all sin is the same. And so if I'm sitting there grading papers on the Sabbath, I'm not keeping the Sabbath. And when I don't honor relationships the way I should, I can go on and on. Believe me, there are many sins every day. And yet I'm a Christian. That's just the territory. So I really, I don't even know how, this is an excellent question, and I don't know how to answer it, is the truest thing I can say.
0: I wonder if actually this speaks more to how our communities support our young people in a lot of ways. One of the things I was struck by as I read your work was how hard it was to get someone to work with people in the prisons and to offer Bible studies. And we've had other guests on the show. A couple of months ago, we had two young men who are part of a Muslim prison ministry. And again, they had seen this need, right? People in prison are people, and they need our help. And if we can offer the support that they need, then this will go into their rehabilitation. So I feel like as much as the book is about Carrie Dean and as much as the book is about the Nebraska prison system, there's still very much about what are we doing as Christians to help fellow Christians? And are we following the mandate of Jesus?
8: The only time I saw him angry in our entire friendship was when he was writing to all these pastors, could you please come and visit me, or could you please sponsor the Death Row Bible study? Nobody wanted to. And he was just like, don't they read Matthew 25? Don't they? A lot of us in churches don't do everything we're supposed to. Of course somebody should come and minister to people on death row. They should have people to choose from. And in fact, I found three pastors for him over the time we knew each other. I don't know what would happen if I hadn't been the one to ask, if it had been Carrie Dean. And I felt that maybe that was one thing I was sent to do, to be the person to speak for this need, so that pastors would be maybe less frightened of going there. Maybe they would understand what the need was and what would be expected of them. But I'm struck that three times I had to do that.
0: We've both read In Cold Blood, and I've always been disturbed by that book because I felt like Capote focused so much on his two main characters, the murderers, that the family that was murdered didn't deserve his attention, right? This is how it came across, as much as those two murderers did. And so that had to be something that you were thinking about as you were putting your own manuscript together. Did you find yourself in dialogue with that book at all?
8: Yes. Actually, I have taught that book before in a narrative nonfiction course. Capote does deal with the Clutter family, the murdered family, in the first part of the book. And if you remember, he whips back and forth between their story and the death car coming across Kansas, just back and forth, boom. And you don't know exactly what happens when they meet. It's very cinematic. It's very powerful, very dramatic. He doesn't dig into their lives anywhere near the way he does, especially Perry's. One of the troubling things, many troubling things about that book is that I think it was Perry asked Capote, what are you going to call this book? And he, In Cold Blood, and they discussed that. And it was a troubling title for Perry. And then Capote, some of what I've read about him, I just was concerned about how he wanted that story to end. Like that maybe an execution would be the better ending. And so when I embarked on this story with Carrie Dean, I just was fearful that I would think of the story more as a writer would than a friend would. I gave him an annotated table of contents the last few months of his life. And I said, read it, pick it apart, anything you want. But I said, I could end this book with a chapter called 60 and just explain what it was like for you to be 60 years old, still on death row, facing another execution, and then being returned to your cell. Because I said, you know, there's a really good chance you will have a stay. And he could have appealed his execution date because they were probably using drugs that were not obtained under the best circumstances. He had grounds for an appeal. He didn't want to. And of course, he didn't appeal, and he was executed. I was really glad to see that that was not the ending I wanted, that I really wanted to write that chapter called 60. And I really wanted him to be there to read over the book, to talk through it. There were so many things we hadn't gotten to. There's always a question when you write about other people, how you portray them. And that starts with Carrie Dean with 320 letters. I could have chosen different excerpts and created a slightly different character. This is my interpretation of him. It's the person I knew, but I don't claim to know him well, like you do the people you live with. And even sometimes you don't know the people you live with that well. Writing about the man, I realized there's actually a lot I didn't know about him. It would have really been nice if he had been returned to that cell and we could have done some more work on this book together. And I'd still be getting letters from him and occasionally going down to the Death Row Bible study. So
0: I guess another question I have is the families of the two murdered men, you talk very frankly about the impact that those deaths had on those families, how hard it is for them every time there's an execution date to go through like all this new cycle and being contacted. And now this book is coming out. What was your relationship with those families? What are you hoping will be possible for them because of this book?
8: Well, I did not have any contact with them. I wrestled with whether I should write letters to them, see if any of them will talk to me. And ultimately, I didn't because I felt I had too much to deal with already. And I made the choice to present their story entirely from newspaper and television news. I just pieced it together from that and tried to document in text where I got everything. One of the victim's children did write some letters to Carrie Dean, and he gave those letters to me. It was painful to read. But I would not have used anything from those letters without permission. So it was just telling me just the pain and anger this person had many, many, many, many, many years after those murders. It was not over for them. Carrie would be kind of quiet about stuff like that. I don't know if he didn't know what to say or he was overwhelmed by it. He didn't talk about the victims. It was a hard choice how to present those murders, how to present the murder that my friend did. Yeah, I hope I did justice. That's all I can say.
0: Well, let's talk a little bit about the decision on the form that you made. Not chronological. In fact, it feels topical. So why did you choose this form? And after writing it, I don't think we ever get exactly what we wanted from our writing process, but did it come close enough?
8: Yes. Now, I have to say that I had suggested to him several times that he write a book about his life, just this transformation, let people know about it. He was pretty humble. He said, I have a story to tell. Nobody wants to hear it, blah, blah, blah, blah, blah. So I didn't make any headway with that. And then the last summer of his life, I said, why don't we co-author a book? And it'll be a book about our friendship. He said he didn't want to do it. You know, he was just ready to die. He didn't want to do that. But he said, you go ahead and I'll help you. You have my blessings. And he said, if it's a story about our friendship, you've got to write about both of us. You know, you've got to reveal both of us. And he said, you have to tell some juicy things about both of us. Juicy, I don't know. I don't know if I did that or even if I have juicy things to tell. But he was pretty insistent that I needed to reveal myself. And so I tried to honor that. And of course, if it is a book about friendship, it does need to be his life, my life, and the interactions between us. And I think I did that pretty well. I think I did it primarily through the letters because in the letters, he always told me what he had read in my letter or what we had talked about recently. So in the letters, there was a lot about his response to me as well as things that were going on around him. But I think I did a pretty good job of showing how we took care of each other, that I can write a letter and it sustained him when he was in solitary confinement. That just right now, I just have goosebumps like I helped him when he was in solitary confinement. And over the years, all the advice he gave me, he was always there, weighing in, guiding. I think I got that across in the book. I could always, as you point out, we can always write more drafts of everything. There are several takeaways from this book that I hope readers get, but a really important one. I think we live in a culture that undervalues friendship. We're limited in where we look for our friendship. So I want this to inspire people to have more room in their lives for friendships that might surprise them. And I think I did that. A few people have read the book have said, what an amazing friendship you two had. That was their first response. And I said, yes.
0: What are you proud of about this memoir and what surprised you about writing it? But I think I also want to ask, how did God surprise you as you were writing this memoir?
8: Well, God surprised me with this friendship. And I'm not a person that sticks with things. I can be kind of fickle. And there were times I could have been a better friend, but I stuck it out so long. Also, this is one of the lessons in life that you don't know what you have until it's gone. That's really simple. But as I'm writing about this man, I didn't know how much wisdom and how much God was in him until I set out to write about him, and just how privileged I was to know him. In writing about it, it was at times overwhelming. What a gift.
0: When I read about what an influence he was in the prison itself, how many people were brought to a religious life because of this man? It's astounding.
8: It is. He had a wide ministry there, supporting people, and he didn't have much money, but sometimes he got Bibles to him and giving people advice, and not just Christians. You know, he had a letter writing ministry to all kinds of people.

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In Good Faith is a production of BYU Radio. I'm Stephen Cap Perry. I hope you join me again soon, right here, In Good Faith.

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1: 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Lisa Heffernan founded Grown and Flown, and she shared some of her best tips in our recent conversation. 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
7: BBC News with Emily Thomas. The United Nations has described an influx of refugees fleeing escalating fighting in Yemen to Djibouti as unexpected after more than 2,000 crossed the Red Sea in 5 days. The UNICEF representative there said half the new arrivals were children. Richard Kagoe says Djibouti is already hosting thousands of refugees from other countries.
8: These are largely displaced people from Eritrea, from Somalia and also Ethiopia. And it also includes asylum seekers. And what they're saying is that they currently need about $3 million for them to be able to accommodate the current lot that has just arrived in Djibouti and also those that are anticipated to be coming in the coming days. We listened to the UNICEF local representative in Djibouti speaking to the BBC earlier today saying they're expecting anything between 5,000 to 10,000 new arrivals in the coming days if the fighting continues.
7: Train travel across large parts of the Netherlands has ground to a standstill because of what authorities suspect are coordinated acts of sabotage. Services were most severely disrupted in the centre and east of the country. The Dutch rail operator said tubes had been found attached to train tracks in multiple locations. Here's Anbarasa Natarajan.
9: ProRail said tubes had been found attached to train tracks in multiple locations, mainly in rural areas. It said computer systems interpret that as an item on the track as meaning that section is occupied, meaning no trains can pass. It said no suspect or motive had been identified, but the National Police Unit was investigating. It is unclear whether the sabotage is linked to the government's budget being placed in Parliament in The Hague today.
7: China has urged the United States to stop preparing for war in space. It came hours after the US confirmed it had deployed a space weapon in Earth's orbit, the first such public acknowledgement from Washington. A foreign ministry spokesman warned against an arms race in outer space. Our defence correspondent is Jonathan Beale.
10: The use of space is very important for wars on the ground. But, you know, it's conceivable that in sometime in the future that to avoid destruction on Earth, that they will look at trying to. But you, even if you try to avoid destruction on Earth and take out a satellite, it's going to have an impact on Earth. And the other thing to say is if a satellite is destroyed, there are thousands of bits of debris just flying around in space that can take out other satellites and bring down other communication systems.
7: Denmark has accused Russia of firing two flares from a frigate towards a Danish military helicopter in the Baltic Sea without any warning. Moscow said the helicopter had performed what it called provocative actions. The Danish Foreign Ministry said its Air Force was simply photographing the Russian ship off its southeastern coast.
6: I sent one of my kids to college. Of course, he got sick. They all get sick. He goes to CVS. He buys two different things, one for a stuffy head and one for a cough. He takes the two different medications because he has both a stuffy head and a cough. And, of course, they have the same active ingredient. So now he has taken twice the dosage of what he should have taken. That's on me. I did not teach them about taking care of their own health care.
1: Welcome to The Lisa Show, where we take a good look at life.
6: Hey, it's Lisa. Listen, I love a good list. Spring cleaning, I have a list. Going to Target, or better yet, Costco, pure chaos, unless I have a list. Holidays approaching, you know I have a list, if not a spreadsheet. Suffice it to say, there is no task, big or small, that my brain doesn't want to map out in neat little rows, or alternatively, on index cards, as my kids fondly remember. Not only was there a card for each of their Saturday chores that they had to complete, flip the card over, and there was a list on the back of what each job looked like that included, you know the bathroom's clean when these tasks are complete. Scrub the toilet, wipe down the sink, Windex the mirror, etc., etc. I'm sharing this here because my kids don't look back at those lists with the same fondness I do. But I know that I'm not the only parent like this. Side note, if you would like to share your carefully crafted lists with me, just know that I will cheer you on as you deserve for all of that creative work and energy. So let me tell you what phase of lists I'm in right now. For the last few years, my kids have been slowly, and sometimes not so slowly, moving out of my house. And the lists this has started in my brain, not just shopping lists. Do they have a desk lamp, shower shoes, dish soap? But a last-minute laundry list of life skills. Do they know how to change an air filter, safely dispose of cooking oil, forward mail? You always know your kids are going to leave you, but once there's a hard timeline, it can send that list-making impulse into overdrive because suddenly the clock is ticking, which is why I've got an expert, Lisa Heffernan of Grown and Flown. She's an author, an educator, and a parent who understands firsthand the challenge of sending kids off and how to prepare them in the ways that really matter. Meet Lisa.
11: My name's Lisa Heffernan. I'm one of the co-founders of Grown and Flown, which is a website for parents of high school students, college students, and kids who have just gotten out of college, that beginning transition into independent adulthood. Though we like to say parenting actually never ends. And I think there's, as my kids get older, there's a certain amount of evidence to suggest that's true. We began the site because we were in that moment where our kids were leaving and we felt lost and confused and very much turned to our girlfriends, who of course knew no more than we knew.
6: Yeah.
11: So it was very much the blind leading the blind. And we decided we'd pull together authors and experts and parents and publish their writing and create a very, very large online group. And hopefully people would find wisdom from each other, from strangers, and from experts. We published about 900 writers and experts on Grown and Flown over the past decade or so, and built a huge community, which I hope answers a lot of people's questions.
1: I love this. You've created this community that is needed.
11: Very much
1: where
11: so.
1: What does everyone know? We need to share our information. This is a conversation that we're having behind the scenes at The Lisa Show, is what are those most important skills every young adult should have before they leave home?
11: You know, there's nothing wrong with the list, and the list probably includes laundry and cooking and all sorts of things, but I think we need to step back from the list because it is 2026, and that's not really what our kids need to know when they leave. What they need to know, the most important thing that they can know, is they need to know how and when to ask for help.
1: Wow.
11: Yes.
1: Okay. I was not expecting that answer.
11: No, but I'll give you a little explanation why. Because if you don't know when to ask for academic help, if you don't know when to talk to the RA because the situation in your dorm in some way has become very problematic, if you don't know when to seek out a doctor
2: or a nurse or the on-campus health service, you could potentially have a real problem. So the most important things we can help them with is when you go for help and who you go to help for and what those situations might look like. Seek out help. Truthfully, the other things, you can call, text, message your parents. You can look at a YouTube video. You can ask your friends. There are so many sources of information for those skill type things like laundry, like cooking. But if you don't know how and when to ask for help, that actually is a potentially a real problem. And that's, I think, the biggest gift we can give them.
1: Lisa Heffernan's first advice right out of the gate is that that laundry list of skills you have to teach your child before they leave isn't as important as you think it is. That is a hard pill to swallow if you love lists as much as I do. And it's also not the conversation I thought we were going to be having today. But it does make sense. Anything your child can learn from the internet, they may be better off teaching themselves on their own. Today's kids love to self-educate, and there have never been better resources. Which should bring a little comfort, too, because if you're like me and you have a mental countdown, we don't have to worry so much that we're behind. But just like our kids being able to ask for help or being able to tell the difference between problems they can and should solve themselves versus when it's time to ask for some intervention, there are a few critical skills we should teach, and they may surprise you. So turn over a fresh leaf on your notepad. I'm actually going to give you Lisa's advice backwards in this episode. I'm fast-forwarding in our conversation to start with the most relevant tips for parents whose kids have one foot out the door, because this is an emergency for those of us who are in it. And if you're not there yet, one day you will be, so it applies to everyone. Then we'll circle back to what you can do if you still have more time with them in the house. Lisa says that one of the best things parents can do for kids who are transitioning to adulthood is to reframe our relationship and how we communicate with them.
2: It turns out the more you let go and the more you give them the sense that you have the confidence in them as adults, obviously this presumes that they are acting in an adult-like way, still making mistakes, but acting in an adult-like way, the closer you end up being for the long term. The problem comes from that friction between us not recognizing their adulthood and them wanting to put it in our faces and impose it upon us and make sure we know it's there. You know, you're entering what's really going to be the longest stage of your relationship with them, hopefully many, many, many, many more decades than the 18 years. And it's a transition. You're an advisor for a while. You're a big advisor for a while, and then you're a little less of an advisor. Mm-hmm. But if you do it right and you let them go, and you show them the confidence you have them, you will actually always be an advisor. Because at some point, they may have a family of their own, and then you still know more than they do, because you had a family, and you get to be in that role of being a close adult, but a special adult who they lean on as their mentor. Do you remember when they were, I'm going to use an analogy from when they were small, and if you went to the park or something, or the playground or something, and if you sat on a bench, they would go off and play, then they would run back, and they would like put their hand on your knee and stand there for a second, and then they would run back.
12: Yeah.
2: And all they needed to know is that you were there. They didn't need you to direct their play. They didn't, by and large, need you to help them, but they did need to know you were there. I think we try and do the same thing. So quick check-ins, texts, all good, how are you doing? Just so they know, A, that you're thinking about them, because who doesn't want to know that their parents love them and are thinking about them? B, if something is actually bothering them, you've opened the door and said, I'm here, I'm listening. Is there something you need to tell me? If there isn't, they can just say, all good. So just small check-ins in different ways, I think, go a long way in making them feel like they're connected, they're with you, but you're not putting your fingers in their lives, which is really, by and large, the larger problem that we get into.
1: Talk to me a little bit about that, what you worry about when parents are putting their fingers in, you know, just a little bit too much.
2: Yeah, it's interesting because we have this community of 300,000 parents online, and somebody asked a similar question the other day, and a college professor weighed in. And one of the things she said that parents are doing, and she sees regularly, to keep their kids from finding that independence they need, is that they're not allowing or making their kids take responsibility for their own actions while they're in high school and while they're growing up. She described, you know, papers being late, assignments not being done. The kids haven't, in some ways, completed their responsibilities, but they do not feel that it's their problem. They're looking for someone else to blame. So her advice was, do everything you can to have your child take responsibilities and the ramifications for their own actions while they're still with you in that safe confines, because that will make them an adult in the outside world. So I thought that was extremely helpful. I think sometimes we insulate our kids from their own bad behavior or negligent behavior. And that, she said, is one of the things that we're really hurting kids with the most.
12: Oh, that's a really good insight. I wonder if there are other things that parents unintentionally do to undermine their kids' independence.
2: I think another one is when they're going through these stages, you've probably noticed in high school and you see it more in college, they will call you and tell you their problem and they do not want a solution and they do not want your advice, which is really misleading because they have called you with the problem.
12: Yes, they're laying it there at your feet and you're like, oh, I actually know how to solve this.
2: Exactly.
12: And they're like, not interested. It's
2: exactly.
12: bizarre.
2: Right. Because it seems that if I called you, Lisa, with my problem, I would want you to help me solve it. That would be why I was telling you. It's not true with them. They're calling because venting on us is one of the most cathartic things and is often the solution itself. They needed to say it out loud. They needed to think out loud. They needed to hear their problem. And now it's done. So one of the ways that we inhibit their independence is by jumping in with our solutions. Because we actually do know the answer. It's not even an opinion. Often, we know the answer. We're adults. We've been in this situation. We know when you have a problem with insurance, what you do.
12: Yeah.
2: But sometimes we just need to sit back and say, okay, what are you thinking about doing about that? As hard as it is.
12: It really is. Because it really feels like they want you to tell them what to do. And sometimes they will even say that. Well, what should I do? Just tell me. And I, in my mind now, because it's not my first rodeo.
2: Yes.
12: I think this is a trick. because if this goes wrong, then it's you. And so I try to get a little bit more curious and ask them more questions to reveal what it is that they're really asking or what they're really feeling.
2: And by doing that, you are showing them that you respect their independence and you respect their adulthood and you respect that they're not 12 years old and that they have solutions. And so that's actually a huge vote of confidence and a way to make them feel better about themselves. Plus, have you ever offered a solution after they've asked for it and then been yelled at? Who wants to go there?
12: No, wants to do that?
2: Yeah, exactly. But you are giving them a vote of confidence when you say, what are you thinking about doing?
12: Whew. Okay, a lot to unpack here. First of all, it's not your job to solve your kids' problems. It's not. And as parents on the other side of this have painfully learned, even having the perfect solution when a child calls home with a problem can backfire terribly. Because instead of increasing their confidence and responsibility for the outcomes in their own life, they might blame you for what happens to them if they take your advice, while also feeling that you don't see them as an adult. Which isn't fair necessarily, but it is how it works. For newly blossoming adult children, your responsibility for their autonomy and your confidence that they can handle the consequences of their own decisions is more valuable, helpful, and empowering than any short-term problem you can solve for them. But by the way, knowing that doesn't make it any less painful for you that your baby, who once relied on you for everything and could count on you to meet every need and keep them safe and happy, that role is ending and it hurts. Nobody prepares you for that. Lisa's advice for parents in the thick of that kind of heartache is to find an outlet and remind yourself what it means.
2: The most important thing is to remind yourself, this is success. This is what success looks like. Your kid is going into the military, or your kid is going to work, or your kid is going to college. This is success. And you've done a good job, and they've done a good job, and they've been successful in that they've taken that next step into adulthood. It's easy in the moment, and I'm guilty of this, of getting wrapped up in the missing of them, but try and give yourself a pat on the back and say, you have been a success. You set out 18 years ago to do this to the best of your ability, and now there is a person ready to go out into the world. That means you succeeded.
12: You're absolutely right. You can believe something like that and still, like you're saying, like still sort of struggle with it and think, no, this is success. This is what we wanted.
2: Yes.
12: And that's something that we can do to prepare ourselves, because we don't want to put that on our kids. They can easily misinterpret that as, oh, maybe I'm not ready, or maybe I need to take care of mom, or maybe she won't be okay.
2: Yes.
12: And that is dangerous water to dive into.
2: This cannot be their problem.
12: No.
2: Your pain cannot be their problem, because this is a good outcome. And I'm not diminishing our pain, but we can't
13: allow that to be on our kids. It's very important that we talk about this with friends who are going through it with us. So find yourself a community, and that may just be two girlfriends or two friends who are your community, but to talk through it with.
12: Gather your community and hang on. It will get better. Like Lisa said, it's the beginning of the longest phase of your relationship with your children. So as you make the transition from crossing guard to cheerleader, give yourself permission to process it and let go of the lists. Except for the Christmas list. You can keep that one. Actually, you have to. 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
12: Welcome back to The Lisa Show. Now, I started this episode by telling you I was going to give you the advice backwards. It's that time. For parents of kids who are still at home for at least a little longer, Lisa has some very unique recommendations for how to lay the groundwork of independence. As you heard, it starts with letting them face the consequences of their actions without redirecting blame or shielding them from negative outcomes, like a poor grade or a missed application deadline. But you can also help your kids become more self-aware about how they make decisions.
13: What parents overestimate is teenagers' decision-making ability, I think. And I'm going to bring in another Lisa here. Dr. Lisa DeMore is a well-known adolescent psychologist. She's written a lot of best-selling books. And she calls this hot cognition and cold cognition. So cold cognition is when your teen sits down with you before they're going out and you say you're on a learner license, you may only have one other kid in the car, and that's the rule. And they look at you and they agree with you and they mean it. They're not lying to you. They mean it. They mean that they will do that. And then they get to a friend's house, and they're the only one with a car. And there are 5 seatbelts in the car, and suddenly they're driving with 4 other kids in the car. And that, of course, is a safety issue with a young driver. So parents overestimate the decision-making. They say, my kid's a good kid. My kid thinks clearly. All of that is true. That is not incorrect. But in the moment, with other teenagers, decision-making ability is impaired. And that's why things go wrong. And that's what we, as parents, need to anticipate.
12: And how do we do that? How do you plan for that and then not let it sort of spiral you out of control?
13: You sort of play out scenarios in your head. So you say to them, let's use the example I just said about taking too many kids in the car. You say, okay, but what if you get to so-and-so's house and no one else has a car and you are the only driver? And you guys have all committed to going to X. What's the plan? Mm-hmm. If the kid shrugs their hands at you, say, is an Uber part of the plan? Is there a parent who can drive? You talk through, in the cold light of day, the scenarios that might keep the outcome that you're trying to avoid, too many kids in a car with a young driver, from happening. So that when that hot cognition happens, when the kids are all like, no one will know that your parents let us all in the car. Let's just get in the car. Your kid can say, you know what? My mom said I could charge $20 of an Uber on her account. Let's just do that. They have the solution, as opposed to they just jump to the thing that their friends are suggesting.
12: Yeah, it does sound like role-playing. What are my options? What are my choices here? Are there any things that we sort of fixate on as parents that probably isn't as important as we think that we need in parenting our kids as in anticipation for them leaving?
13: We fixate on those household tasks that are actually pretty easy to learn. One of the skills

0: have you read the assignment? Have you done this? And then guess what? I wasn't there freshman year and it didn't go well. I'll be honest with you. So we sometimes miss a big skill like that, a big life skill like that, which is actually something they're going to need all of their lives because we're focused on those small daily life tasks.
1: Oh, absolutely. But can you teach time management to kids?
0: I think, again, it's like we were talking about a moment ago. You model it. You tell them how you do it. You show them, I've got something due in 2 weeks at work. And you know what? I'm just going to take some time this Sunday to start on it. You talk out loud. Remember when we taught them things when they were tiny?
1: Oh, and yeah. Here's the sun. Look at this little leaf. And this is green.
0: We narrated. Yeah. We narrated. You know, mommy's doing laundry. Mm-hmm. Mommy's making dinner. They would turn and walk away if you used that tone with them.
1: No.
0: But you can.
1: Or they're like, Mom, why are you talking to yourself again?
0: Exactly. Like,
1: have we not moved on? I never stopped.
0: But you can out loud say some of the things that you do to manage your own time. I'm thinking about this weekend and we've got all these family things to do and I've got some work stuff. So here's what I'm thinking I'm going to do. And then they sort of hear, oh, you have to plan this out 4 days in advance. Yeah. You can model it.
1: You heard it here, folks. Changing the air filter is out. Modeling time management while not managing our kids' time is in. As in role-playing. So that kids can build the skill of planning ahead and choosing who they want to be in the safe environment of your home before they're under pressure to make decisions without you. Not only does it prepare kids to be independent later, but it builds their confidence now. This modeling, narrating, and hypothetical role-playing that Lisa is recommending has a few other important applications. For one thing, it's essential when teaching kids to self-advocate.
0: It's tempting to write a note to their teacher or to say, well, I'll just go talk to your boss in your summer job. You know, you shouldn't have to work these hours. I'll go talk to him. And we need to hold ourselves back from doing that. So that process has to start in their high school years where even though you could call that teacher, it is high school. You have the number. The teachers have given you their emails. Try and hold back from doing that and encourage your kid to do it. Only do that when they're really not getting to a solution, when they've tried and failed. Let them try and fail to advocate for themselves with both employers, coaches, teachers. And then the other thing was something we discussed earlier when we discussed time management is model it for them. Let them see you advocating for yourself. Let them hear you advocating for yourself, either in front of another adult on a phone call, or if it's not, if you can't set that up, describe a situation. You know, I was at work today and this happened and, you know, it's just not right. And I really feel that's not the way it should be. And I had to speak up and just recall the situation for them. So they hear the words you used, that it's something you do and that it worked out well for you.
1: Oh, I like that storytelling with a purpose because we do that with our friends as well, right? Like this is something that we all need to model to each other as well. One thing that I have tried to do as my kids have gotten to be 18 is that I've had them, okay, now it's time for you to set up your dentist appointments and your doctor appointments and take care of that at the DMV and things like that. Like you need to handle that and having them practice talking to other adults in a professional capacity, I think has a lot of value. And I'm surprised that I do see a lot of people, a lot of parents just, you know, you just have always done it and just kind of take care of that until they're well into their 20s.
0: And then when they go to the student health center, they won't really know how to push back on a doctor. They won't know how to say, but I've had this before. And when I've had this before, this is what's happened with me. Mm-hmm. When the doctor says you're fine, they won't be able to say, but I've had this problem and this isn't the first time and I need you to listen to me.
1: I need you to listen to the history of this.
0: Yes. It is important for them to be able to manage their health care. It is something that the law has very much gotten in the way of, in the sense that they have not been able to authorize their own health care. You as an adult have had to authorize their health care most of their lives. I'll tell you one quick story. I sent one of my kids to college, first semester of college. Of course, he got sick. They all get sick. He goes to CVS. He buys two different things, one for a stuffy head and one for a cough. He takes the two different medications because he has both a stuffy head and a cough. And of course, they have the same active ingredient. So now he has taken twice the dosage of what he should have taken. That's on me. I did not teach them about taking care of their own healthcare. I did not teach them about over-the-counter medications. I did not teach them how to make their own appointments. I did not teach them how to fill prescriptions. If a child were to need mental health care, I did not teach them how to advocate for that. I did not teach my children any of these.

0: things. And I just didn't think of it until they were gone, until my eldest is gone. And that is a big mistake that parents often make. We have total control of something. They don't know their health records. When the doctor says to them, how many times have you had strep throat? Blank. Have you had this vaccine? Do you have allergies to this? So our responsibility is to teach them all of those things, their past, their medications, everything they might need. If they need mental health care, how to advocate for that. We need to teach them all that. And that is easy to overlook.
1: Oh, that's so good. I'm wondering what digital habits every young adult should establish before leaving home. This is a really hot button issue, one that parents, we're trying to figure out for ourselves as well. And it feels a little bit overwhelming. How do you handle it?
0: It's really hard, and it's really hard because we set a lot of bad examples for our kids.
1: 100%.
0: We take our phones into the bedroom, which we all know is a bad thing to do.
1: Yeah.
0: And we look at them before bed, deadly for sleep. You need to try and do the right thing in front of them. It's like anything else. You wouldn't have a bunch of drinks and get in a car and drive in front of them. We shouldn't do that anyways. But you model the behavior you want your kids to have. One of the insidious problems in college is that kids get on their lap, you know, think about a large study hall, they're on their laptops and they're just watching sports events and online shopping and talking to their friends. And I think it's fair to say to them, A, our family is going through a big financial sacrifice for you to get this education, and that doesn't involve buying shoes during class just because you can. And B, you're hoping to get a job at the end of this. Make it more practical. If you're not paying attention, you're not learning. Forget the grades, forget everything else. If you're not learning, you can't bring that to the workplace. So I think to try and show them some, in many cases, lack of sleep doesn't scare them the way it scares us because they're young and their bodies can take the abuse.
1: Yeah.
0: But showing them that this investment in their education, your family is choosing to make so that it will have long-term benefits for their lives, and that it's important that they take it as seriously as the commitment that your family is making. And that involves putting the devices aside.
1: This was such an interesting connection to me. Devices are addicting. Admittedly, I can't say to my kids that I know how it feels to sit through a day of dry econ 101 lecture with every game ever invented sitting right in my pocket on a device that buzzes intermittently to remind me that it's there. But I know how important it is to be present in moments that matter. And kids aren't the only ones who struggle with it. If parents establish and model expectations about digital etiquette at home, that when we're together, we're not on our phones, that when we're talking, we give each other our full attention. This builds an instinct in kids and in ourselves that is essential. We can't be over their shoulder when they're on their own trying to fight the temptation to zone out instead of taking notes, or fidget with their phone instead of making eye contact in a job interview. But we can teach them to differentiate between times when it's fine to scroll and environments where it will cost them to use their devices mindlessly. For our kids to be able to perceive that difference, we have to rigorously model it ourselves in how we use our devices at home. And that's a process. I mean, we talk about this regularly on the show. Reining in screen time and digital habits is an ongoing audit for most of us. We can't model perfection for our kids, but we can absolutely model what it means to keep trying by narrating our struggle with it out loud and showing them what it means to recommit and take personal responsibility for our relationship to addictive technology. As long as we're talking about modeling struggle, I had to ask Lisa about how any of this advice changes for families with challenging circumstances, like divorce or a death or health issues, when it just doesn't look the way you imagined it. How do you help a kid who's making that transition when the world around them feels less stable?
0: Our kids think that we're more in control of our lives than we are. They think we're adults, we're full-grown adults, we've been adults for a long time. So having the conversation about how you didn't intend it to be like this, how circumstances became something that you didn't know were going to happen, how you wished, you can be honest with them, how you wished it could have been different. Of course you wished it could have been different, but know in your heart that this may well help them further along the line. Some of the bad things that happen to our kids as they're going through these formative adolescent years really are the making of them. I'm not saying that there's a silver lining to losing a parent. There is no silver lining to losing a parent. But to something where it's less than ideal, they may grow from that experience.
1: Your confidence in your kids that they can weather the storm goes a long way, as does your honesty as you narrate your own process of working through the unexpected. We're not talking about oversharing or making kids take on the burden of your feelings, but by being vulnerable and letting them see you cope, it can give them realistic expectations about what it takes to overcome hardship. Which isn't that it will be easy or quick or even graceful, but that the struggle is worth it. I really expected when I sat down with Lisa Heffernan that she was going to give me more things for my list of skills to teach, but her message was very different.
0: Manage their health, manage their time, and know when to seek out help. If they know those three things, the rest they can watch on YouTube.
1: That's it. Three things. The rest is gravy. If you, like me, still have your pen and paper and your checkboxes ready, here's the thing to write down. We need community. You've heard that it takes a village to raise a child. Today, it takes a village of people who have raised a child. Parenting doesn't end. Certainly, the emotional roller coaster of loving your kids doesn't end, even while you have less input and control than ever over all of the variables in that relationship. Don't do this alone. And give yourself permission to take a deep breath. You've done the hard work. They're going to fail in little and big ways as they learn the ropes of adulthood. But that doesn't mean you fail. In fact, the next big hurdle is just letting them figure it out and showing that you believe in them before, during, and after. Send a little check-in text. Tell them that you love them. Be a sounding board with lots of confidence in their capability and few solutions for their problems. And divert all your extra energy into the best Christmas spreadsheet the world has ever seen. Listen, make a list. Check it twice. You can't tell your kids to update their resume, but you can update your Jazzy Holiday Classics playlist months in advance so that there aren't any repeats and you don't have to listen to Christmas Shoes, which somehow snuck in there as an instrumental cover and arguably ruined the mood for a whole 8 minutes of last year's festivities. Yeah. Update your Christmas playlist. You can control that. You're listening to The Lisa Show. We'll be right back.
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8: Welcome to the Council of Moms. I'm your host, Lisa Valentine Clark. I'm so excited that you're here because the Council of Moms is a place for us to come together, have a laugh, figure some stuff out. I'm a mom, mother of five, but we've also got some other very real moms. I'll let them introduce themselves.
9: I'm Lindsay Clark, not Lisa Clark, but Lindsay Clark, not Lisa, Lindsay. And I have seven kids.
10: I'm Cree. You can call me Cree. Cree Taylor works too. I have five kids.
11: I'm Dr. Juhi, and I am a pediatrician. I have an 18-year-old almost in college and a 13-year-old.
8: Today's question is, hey, moms, I'm looking for some morning routine advice. Mornings are the bane of my existence. I've tried making lists with our kids. I've tried having our kids make their own lists. Brush your teeth, make your bed, comb your hair, etc. And they just don't stick. Everything is met with resistance, and it probably doesn't help that I'm not really a morning person either. Even just waking them up is such a challenge. They have their own alarm clocks, but somehow it's always me and my husband repeatedly reminding them to get up and get going before they miss the bus. Is there a way to do mornings that doesn't end up with everyone in trouble?
10: Short answer, no. Next question.
8: Yeah. There's no hack. There's it's no true. Hack. I'm so sorry.
9: No hack.
8: I know.
9: Mornings are the worst.
8: This is a great but. Group.
9: Oh gosh.
11: Just keeping it real.
8: Yeah. You're not alone. That is the thing. I really did think I was like, I'm going to train them to like mornings. And I'm just saying that, like, I'm not saying don't try that, but I'm just saying that it didn't work for me. Like, maybe it would work if some of your kids were morning people. I'm just right. saying the yeah, scientific research that I did. Came out like, well, you just did that for you.
10: You just did that because you like song and dance. I don't have teenagers, so my kids are crack of dawn kids because we've always had to get up early. So they're still young enough that even when I want them to be daylight savings,
8: Yeah.
10: Even when I want them to sleep, it's Saturday, it's Sunday, they're up. They're up at 6 a.m.
8: Don't you
10: they're
8: hate up. That?
10: Ooh. I mean, yes and no.
8: Or maybe because it's good. Yeah.
10: It depends. Like, it depends. So I don't know how to deal with teenagers, so I'm going to leave that to the teenagers.
8: Okay, let me ask you this, though. But your kids, like, will they get up and, like, get dressed and brush their teeth and that kind of stuff when they're old, when they're already awake?
10: When they're already awake. When we ask them to. So okay. we try to set ourselves up. I have accepted, and this mom says that she's not a morning person. I have accepted that the default of my life right now is that Mom is tired. Like, I've just kind of accepted that's underlying. And some days I'm more tired and some days I'm less. So when I accepted that as my reality,
8: That's so wise. That is so huge. That took me forever to learn. And I just have to point out, this is huge. This is a huge mom hack. Yeah. You have to accept it, right?
10: And we said no hacks, but there's one that I'm just tired. So on a morning that is rough and a kid's throwing a tantrum, I'm putting myself in, like, I was already tired. So it's not that I'm tired and he's having a tantrum. It's that he's having a tantrum and we're just going to be tired anyway. But some things that I've tried to do to set us up. So just for context sake, we have to be out of our house by 7. I have all 5 of the kids with me in the minivan. We do a daycare drop off. We do a school drop off. And then I have to be up to teach classes. So we get them up around 6:30. And it's a tag team. My husband and I do it. But some things that we have worked out is the girls' hair is done the night before. And they sleep in their little satin bonnets. And so hair is not an issue in the morning. Or it's done 2 days before, just after bath.
8: That's so smart.
10: Hair is done and it lasts until it lasts. And then they go in to do the next bath. So that's not something we have to worry about in the morning. The other thing is that because they're so little, I've decided not to fight clothes in the morning. So I do have Sunday, I get to decide what they wear, but every other day I don't fight them unless it's 30 degrees and they're wearing flip flops. Then I'm like, regular shoes, or hey, you can't wear shorts, you got to wear pants. But I don't fight them on clothes. So whatever they come up wearing, I might cringe, but that's what they chose. And it's a fight that I don't have to have in the morning. So get dressed and they can pick what they want, or mom can pick. Do you want mom to pick? Nope. Okay, you pick. But their hair is done. I didn't have to fight them on clothes. Now the only battle is, okay, everybody, get your backpacks loaded and let's get into the car. So with the little kids, I just try to minimize what's the most important thing. And the most important thing is that I don't strip them of their light before they leave my house because I was yelling at them and I was frustrated with them. And that doesn't always happen. Today, actually, I yelled at them this morning because they were fighting in the car. But I try my hardest. What we want is they're going out into the world. They have to deal with all kinds of things. What they're not going to get from me for the 30 minutes I see them before I dropped off at school is that mom was yelling at me this morning. Yeah. So that's how I deal with little kids. I don't know what I'm going to do when they're old and tired, but that's what I've got for youngers.
8: Oh, I like that because you're acknowledging that you have some what your non-negotiables are and what your negotiables are. You're setting yourself up for that.
9: I feel like I'm not a morning person at all, at all, at all, at all, at all. And none of my kids are, not one of them. Everyone loves to sleep in. So mornings have been like the very worst part of my day, of anything. And I've just had to like tweak it. I'm sure like maybe, oh no, the sun's coming out.
8: You're fine.
9: Perfect.
10: Whoa.
8: For those of you listening at home, Lindsay just looks like she just put on some very dramatic lighting in her home where she's bright and the rest of her room is really dark. It's actually quite stunning.
9: Listen,
8: hop on over to YouTube and give it a listen.
9: You really got to check this out,
10: everyone. You really don't want to miss this out. It's very dramatic. The rest of us just look like we're in our offices or whatever. Lindsay is going on stage. She's going to sing her solo. It's amazing.
12: The sun is willing you to be a morning person. It's like, love me.
10: It was like, oh, really?
11: It's a sign.
12: You don't like mornings?
9: I don't like mornings? Well, boom. It's a sign. Oh, my gosh. Exactly, like a peek into my life. Like nothing really rolls or works ever. I mean, I have my phone taped to the window right now. Anyway, but I am the worst. In fact, I got letters every day, like saying your kid's late. You're gonna have to go to the jury.
13: What's it called?
9: No, like to a judge.
12: Is it truancy court?
9: Yes.
10: Have you ever had to?
9: Absolutely.
10: No?
9: Oh, yeah. I've been to see the judge and I've been like,
10: what do you say? This is my nightmare.
9: I said,
10: what did you say?
9: We're fine. Like, don't worry about us. We'll get there when we get there. So
10: Wait. What did the judge say to that? Like, you're right. You're right. We shouldn't make your kids go to school on time.
9: They're like, sorry, get your act together.
10: So they did.
9: I've had to do all these shortcuts that I like healthy food and good breakfast. I'm like, drink a Danimal. Here's your Lunchable, right? We do hair the night before. I've taught him how to do hair the night before. You get dressed and go. I have filled out homeschool forms for my older kids. Oh. And you know, you can cut this out or not so that they can be late. They can miss school or else we are going to jail. So I have just found all the shortcuts.
10: That is a hack.
9: That way it's like, this works for us because the system doesn't work for me. It doesn't. It's like our family cannot do it. I don't know why. We just can't. So
10: have you
9: now
10: ever been
9: mornings
10: on,
9: are great.
10: Have they all ever been on time before?
9: I doubt it. I don't think so. We're late all the time. And you know what? I feel bad. Yeah. Teachers are like, listen, we're doing math in the morning. Your kid's always late. They're missing out. And I'm like, oh, just send me the worksheet and we'll do it at home later on. Which is, for a while I was like,
12: it's
9: oh my
12: terrible.
9: Gosh, we got to get there.
10: It's not terrible.
12: That's not terrible.
9: This is disrespectful to
10: It's a decision, but it's a conscious decision to like the well-being of your family. I mean,
9: I have to do what's best for me. I have to.
12: Like, so, I'm in education. So,
9: yes,
12: please
9: so what do you think about this?
12: I think that if a teacher takes it as a sign of disrespect that a child is late, then the teacher needs to reevaluate some things. Like,
10: oh, interesting.
12: We're not trying to be disrespectful. Yeah. We're really not. We want our kids to learn. We want them to be in school. I promise. They're not late because we hate you.
10: No, it has nothing to do. Yeah.
12: They're not late because that's not why. And so I think, yes, like figuring it out, it's the stress of a teacher is, well, they miss math and they're actually doing really bad at math. And Lindsay comes in and yells at me because their kid's doing bad at math, right? I think that's a bigger challenge than it's like, well, they're always late and they miss the math worksheet, but they take it home and then they bring it back the next day. Like, okay, let's do the best. So let's just do the best that we can.
9: We're doing
12: the
9: best we can.
10: I will go as far as to say too, as a former educator and mother, who my kids were always on time because we live. But here's my hack: we live across the street from the school. I don't have to drive them or anything. I will say there's a lot of studies done about. Especially as kids get older, why they should start school later and there's a lot of research to have said, and the reason why we don't is because our society is not, set up that way and work and school and tried it. But teenage brains do better later. They do need to sleep in more at different shifts. So there are lots of conversations that have been going on for a very long time, like a couple of decades, about this research and why we should start things later, especially for older kids, especially school-wise. So I will say that is a conversation that I feel like is really important to parents and really important to parents that we haven't really fully had in society, and Council of Moms is here for it. Like, it's a worthy idea, and having that late starter, I've had different kids negotiate a little bit similar to like what Lindsay's saying, where they've had like they've
8: taken their classes so that they can have a free period that first period, their junior or senior year, so that they can sleep in and then go to their classes later. Like, there's all these different ways that you can do it with your schedule to figure that out. That is, that I would hope gives some compassion to this mom who is writing this question in of like, this is so hard. How do we do mornings that don't end up with everybody in trouble? But I like that we're hearing this like kind of acceptance of it doesn't necessarily mean it's going to be hard. I've had kids who just get themselves up and get to school on time all the time. Like, just even from grade school, that's just the way that they are. And I've had some kids who it's like, oh my gosh, you're going to be late. This is driving me crazy. Like, you, and so some of it has to do with the kid's personality. And if you're, so there are a lot of systems that I feel like are at play that it's worth addressing here.
11: Yeah.
8: Of like, you're looking for one size fits all. It's not going to. But so maybe some other ideas can be helpful. And so I really appreciate the variety here.
11: Yeah, no, it's a great discussion. And I think the main thing I think the question is, you know, am I doing this alone? And it's like, no, you're not. Like, there's plenty of moms that are, you know, in the same boat. And I think the other thing is just like starting like the night before. And I mean, if they're going to be late, they're going to be late. But like lightening the load for the morning, like Cree mentioned, like, you know, doing so many things like the night before or two nights before and just, you know, or going with the easy lunches. And that really takes the stress off of the morning. And I've always been a morning person. So personally, it's not as hard. But as I have teenagers, I'm seeing that they're not morning people. I try to keep my conversation to minimum.
8: Yeah.
11: And I'm just like, no, this is not the time for small talk. This is not the time to point out the socks don't match or the shoes are not right or whatever.
8: Yeah, like, took me a long time to learn, Dr. Judy. You are right.
11: Yeah. And I'm just like, nope, I'm not going to walk into this with, you know, and this fall in this trap. So I think that's like something that's worked for me is just like this morning we had a child who was my teenager was just like, why didn't you wake me up? And it's like, child, you know, you have an alarm clock and you snoozed it and now you're, you know, a little later than usual, but I'm going to miss my bus. No, you're not. And if you do, I will drop you. So we have options. So, you know, it's like just kind of keeping the talk to the minimum, but still as they're getting older, giving them the responsibility. Like, you know, if you miss the bus, you miss the bus. Like you will not miss the bus again, hopefully.
8: Yeah.
11: You know, so that sometimes like coming from a place of fear as a mom of like doing everything perfect and doing everything right. I think we put so much pressure on ourselves and the more we can lighten the load for the morning, the easier it will be, for everybody. Cause everybody
8: I like absorbs
11: that
8: idea, that. Lightening the load for everybody too. I think like what Cree said earlier, I related to of like, I just accepted, I'm just always going to be tired. I think I had that attitude of like, oh, I have to be a morning person. Like, I don't think that I was necessarily, but, and then once I had kids and then more kids and more kids, I was just like, oh, I have to be a morning person. Like, I have to change to try to just, and I'm just going to pretend like I am, like, and I'm always going to be tired and just kind of accepted that. And then I would try to, I think, you know, when this mom says, oh, I made lists of like, this is the things and then like charts and stuff. I'm like, oh yeah, me too. Like with pictures and then like, we'll get a reward if we do like these big systems, you guys. Like I just always think if I can hack it, it would work it. And I realized that through a lot of trial and error that really what I wanted is I wanted to send them off like from their home with the best odds to have a good day. And instead of being like, oh my gosh, hurry up. Where are your shoes? And with that anxiety and that pressure and you're already late in the day. And I just thought sending them off with that anxiousness, like that was my interaction with them that they're going to have for the rest of the day. And I just thought, even if we're late, even if stuff doesn't, I want them to feel of like, hey, the day started off good. And so, yeah, maybe I sang a song. Maybe I tried to leave them like with a good thought for the day and talked at them as they ate. Or maybe I tried to, give them something of a breakfast, even if they didn't sit down and have the stuff, you know, that they, I had these grand plans of what it was, but even if they can just have something out the door, even though I'm not hungry or I don't have time, I would have something, like Lindsay was saying, just to do it.
13: Grab it and go.
12: I was thinking just, I wrote down like the goal of the day, like what's the goal of the morning?
8: Yeah.
12: And I don't think, it depends on the day. Sometimes they need to be on time.
8: Yeah.
12: Like,
8: yeah,
12: so there's just some things. It's like, you got to get there, man. The
8: it's
12: test
8: the ACT's
12: in.
8: Testing. Yeah, you got to
12: like,
8: go.
12: We're going. But that's rare. So it's like, what's the goal of the day? And I didn't do great this morning with one of my sons because I asked him if he had homework. And granted, he's a first grader. But I was like, do you have homework? Let's do it. He's like, I'll do it later. Then, of course, I forget. Then this morning, we're on our way out the door, and he's like writing down his homework at his desk. And he moves at his own pace. And he's so tender and so sweet. And I got mad at him, and it wasn't a good thing. So I'm going to be patient with myself and apologize to him and try to be kinder to him in the future because I'm the adult and he's the child. But I think thinking about the goal of the day, maybe the goal isn't to get out of the door on time. I think we've all kind of said it. Like the goal is that we only see our kids for what, an hour or 30 minutes.
8: Yeah.
12: And then they're at school for 6 hours or eight, whatever. And then we see them for like 3 hours, four, and then they go to bed. So it's like, okay, for me in that 30 minutes, how do I want them to feel in our home? The other thing I was thinking about too was the idea of partnership. My husband is very active in helping me get our children ready to go. And it's at the point where he kind of runs point a little bit. It wasn't always that way. But if this mom is like, well, it's me and I'm trying to get everybody ready and or you have a spouse that has to leave early in the day to go to work and they can't help you. But if they are there, then it can be a partnership. It doesn't have to be one person's job to get your sweet kiddos out the door. It doesn't have to be that way. And I had a last thought. The last thing I was thinking of was getting kids in the morning so people don't get in trouble. Oh, a tantrum. From the three-year-old is part of the morning. Like, no, we tried everything. Playing music, letting him pick out the clothes, having us pick out the clothes, waking him up last. Like, he really loves bread with jam. We give him bread with jam. We don't give him bread with jam. And it's just like the morning, the three-year-old at some point, he's probably going to cry the whole morning. So accepting that as a reality and moving through it, I think has been really helpful these past couple of weeks where it's just part of the morning. We're going to do it together, son. And I love you. And I know mornings are hard, but mom's here and we'll do it together. It's not always perfect, but I have to keep remembering. If you'd asked me this question 5 years ago, I wouldn't have had this same answer.
8: Mm-hmm. Yeah, that's so
11: it changes.
8: True.
11: Changes with the season.
8: It does change.
11: Yeah.
8: Mm-hmm. I like that. And accept that change and let it happen. And it's constant pivoting, isn't it? Motherhood.
13: Yeah. I think like also lowering expectations, which is what we moms do all the time. And evolving. And some mornings are better, but I think I get really excited. Like if I do have a good morning, we get there on time. And maybe we had a little family discussion or a thought or an inspirational message that I'm like, I'm going to do this every day. Yeah. This is amazing. Yeah. And I've just learned to be like,
8: take the win.
13: No.
8: Take the win.
13: Like that was great. And,
8: take it.
13: And if that never happens again, fine. Cause I start to set goals of like, you know what? All I need to do is we need to at least gather as a family and like do a family hug before we leave. And then the next day we don't do it. And I'm like, oh, so now it's just like, whatever. And again, I might be only for the one listener out there who is having the same feelings as me, but I have just had to let go. And my young kids, I see because I drive some of them, but my older kids, sometimes they're still in bed and I'm like, see you later. Like yelling funny things that I'm like, wake up, love you. And I don't even see them. And then they're gone all day. But instead of feeling guilty, it's like, it's okay.
14: It's
13: like,
14: fine.
13: I don't know. Just I have to way lower the expectations. Like no one's going to make a bed before we go. And they're drinking
8: Wouldn't
13: a Danimal in the car.
8: Wouldn't it be great if they did, though?
13: Whatever. It would be great.
8: It'd be great.
13: It's never going to happen at my house.
12: Just close the door. So. That's why rooms have doors.
13: Yeah, exactly.
8: And make your own bed. You have control over your own bed.
12: Yeah, I'm not making their bed. There's no way.
8: Yeah.
12: But we're just closing the door.
8: Yeah.
11: It's reality versus expectations.
13: Yeah.
11: Which are not even expectations anymore. So, you know, they're pretty
8: Council of
11: it's
8: Moms.
11: A low bar.
8: Yeah. The Council of Moms lowering the bar and being awesome.
13: Yeah.
8: The Council of Moms expectations versus reality. Mm-hmm. Yeah. And the Council of Moms, as always, made with real moms. So thank you so much for being here.
14: The Lisa Show is a production of BYU Radio, hosted by Lisa Valentine Clark. 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
22: BBC News with Danielle Jawowiecka. The UN Refugee Agency says more than 100,000 people have been internally displaced by the renewed conflict in Yemen between the Iran-backed Houthis and the Saudi-supported government. Several thousand more have fled across the Bab el-Mandeb Strait to Djibouti in eastern Africa, where officials are warning of a humanitarian crisis. Richard Kagoe reports from Nairobi.
23: Boats carrying refugees from Yemen are arriving in the city of Obok on Djibouti's Red Sea coast. Some were rescued by coast guards after running out of fuel during the 20-kilometer crossing from Yemen. Officials warn the numbers could rise if fighting continues, worsening a humanitarian crisis in Djibouti. The country already hosts tens of thousands of displaced people, including asylum seekers. Iran-allied Houthi rebels have seized Yemen's entire Red Sea coast after fierce battle with government forces, tightening their hold on crucial shipping lanes.
22: Train services have been severely disrupted in parts of the Netherlands by what the authorities suspect are coordinated acts of sabotage. The railway operator ProRail said pipes had been attached to tracks in more than 20 locations, mainly in rural areas, triggering red signals that disrupted traffic. Later, fires erupted around midday in several places alongside highways, forcing authorities to close roads. The fires were caused by farmers who oppose government plans asking them to reduce nitrogen emissions. A farmers group said it was not responsible for the railway sabotage, but it couldn't rule out angry farmers acting individually. Lithuania's defence minister says the war in Ukraine appears to be spreading hours after NATO jets shot down a drone over Lithuanian airspace. Robertas Kaunas blamed the incident on Russia and said they may become more frequent if Moscow wasn't forced to negotiate for peace. The president of the European Commission, Ursula von der Leyen, has accused Russia of reckless and dangerous behaviour after a separate incident saw a Russian frigate fire two flares at a Danish military helicopter off the Danish coast. Meta says it's reviewed its procedure for reporting child safety cases in India after concerns were raised by a BBC investigation. Divya Arya reports from Delhi.
0: A Meta spokesperson told the BBC that it will now report child safety cases directly to India's Cybercrime Coordination Centre under the Home Ministry. Meta has previously routed them through US authorities. The move follows a BBCI investigation that found Instagram ads using terms such as rape video and child video, including an ad depicting a young girl in distress. The ads directed users to Telegram channels selling the material. Following the report, the Indian government summoned Meta officials and an inquiry was initiated.
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1: The average American home has over 300,000 items in it. But here's the reality. The items in our home, they pull our time and energy and attention towards them. And yes, clutter is normal, but it really impacts how we show up.

0: Welcome to The Lisa Show, where we take a good look at life. Hey, it's Lisa. Confession time. I really have too many lipsticks. It's embarrassing. I know I need to throw some away. If you saw the amount I had in my makeup drawer and judged me on just that alone, you'd be convinced I was a hoarder. I have lipsticks, glosses, lip masks, lip stains, lip oil, lip crayon, lip liners in matte and high gloss. I know the differences. I know which ones are sheer and which ones are plumping. I know it's just too much. I have said too much. I really feel uncomfortable. Now, clutter isn't something that only some people struggle with. It is just a part of life. And no matter how many decluttering techniques I use, I find I can still use more. I mean, you can never have too many good systems, right? And clearly, I haven't found the right one for my lipstick drawer. Yeah. So that's why I have my new friend, Katie Wells, on the show today. Katie is a mom, a businesswoman, and an author of a brand new book on managing clutter without overwhelm. Yeah, we're already overwhelmed. Now, I'll be honest, I could have talked to Katie for hours, and not just about my crippling lipstick addiction. She's a delight. She's real, and she's had so many great ideas about clutter, how it starts, how to handle it, how to have a real relationship with it, and the one clutter item most of us are ignoring. I thought I had heard it all when it comes to this topic, but Katie taught me so much. Let me introduce you.
1: So I'm Katie Wells. I am a declutter expert and a new author of my new book, Making Home Your Happy Place, A Real Life Guide to Declutter Without the Overwhelm. And I always tell everyone, I wasn't born organized. I really had to work my way through it.
0: Okay, I love this already. Right from the start, you are talking to all of us. Okay, I've got to know then what your own journey has been with this, when decluttering became your purpose and your passion.
1: True. So I became a mom 11 years ago now, and there is something to be said about the volume of things that comes into your home when you grow your family. And that was really a big sticking point. And I think like a lot of us, I had this idea and vision of what motherhood would look like. And that was like reading extra bedtime stories and playing with my kids. And I really found that clutter was stealing that away from me. And I was a no mom. I was constantly telling my little, you know, toddler. And then I had my second son 18 months later. I was always telling them no when they were small. And it's not because I didn't want to. I desperately wanted to be with them, read the extra bedtime stories, do the blocks. But the clutter and the stuff in my house was constantly getting in the way. And I felt like I had to choose. And it was this constant struggle of frustration, resentment, feeling ashamed, like I just couldn't get my act together when all these other women out there clearly could figure it out what was wrong with me. And I tried a lot of the traditional methods and, you know, rules like a lot of us have. And I felt like it was just constantly one step forward, three steps back. And that just left me feeling more defeated. And I know I can speak from a place of when we feel defeated and like stuck in shame and failure, like hope and action feel impossible. It's like, what's the point? I'll wait till my kids are 18.
0: Yeah, I'll worry about that later.
1: Yeah, and I had a lot of well-meaning advice from people who were like, well, you'll miss this. You'll miss the mess and the clutter. And I'm like, no, you don't understand. Like,
0: yeah,
1: it's so consuming. Yes. So after trying a lot of the popular methods out there, it made me realize in the moment that a lot of the checklists and a lot of the methods out there are treating clutter kind of in an oversimplified way. But a lot of us have tried this. We try the marathon purges. We feel better for a week or two, then the clutter comes back. And really treat decluttering like a project when it's a process. So through this means I created holistic decluttering, which is really getting to the root of your clutter through your mindset, your beliefs, and also, of course, taking action in a sustainable way for a busy parent or busy person so that you can make progress and start to feel that freedom that comes with having less possessions, less tasks, less mess, all those things. And I mean, within months, I started saying yes to my kids more. It changed everything for me. And that's obviously when I became so passionate about helping other families out there.
0: Oh, well said. I think you touched on something that a lot of us feel is that we tell ourselves some stories in our head that may or may not be true about clutter. What are the most common stories do you think that we tell ourselves that makes decluttering like really hard?
1: Ooh, it's so loaded, right? I might need it someday. Will this cost money and it feels wasteful to get rid of it? So instead, I'll just keep it. Someone gave this to me. you know, I'll even go as far as to say is a lot of my clutter was like what I now call identity clutter. For example, let's just say I used to buy a lot of parenting books when my kids were small because I wanted all the knowledge. I wanted to improve. I wanted to optimize. Aww, I wanted,
2: yeah,
1: like,
2: of course.
1: You know, I wanted to be a better parent. And I couldn't keep up with the amount of books I was reading. So a lot of those kind of guilted me. Like, you'll never be the parent if you let this go. So it can also very hard to let go of certain things. And I'll give you another really random example, but it often resonates. I knew on paper, Lisa, that all my high heels from my 20s were clutter. I didn't wear them. I didn't want to wear them. It wasn't even a money issue. It was that when I really thought about letting those go, I was like, but I'll never have fun again. That means I'll never be the bubbly 20-year-old Katie that I was before kids and being sleep deprived, right? Obviously, saying it out loud sounds kind of silly, but these are the things that happen in between our ears when we are in the declutter process. And often when we don't have the right tools to reach for, instead we walk away or instead we deal with the easy clutter. And that's fine. That'll always help. But getting to the root and that answer lies in our mindsets.
3: I love that. Okay. So some people may listen and think, well, a little clutter, that's not the worst thing in the world. What's that cumulative impact of clutter in our lives? What is the real impact that maybe we're not considering?
1: There are lots of studies that showcase this. One of the most popular is one from UCLA. And it found that women who describe their homes, Lisa, as either cluttered or messy have elevated levels of cortisol, which is our stress hormone.
3: Wow.
1: So this is not just when we're looking at the mess or doing the laundry or dealing with the clutter. This is when we are spending time at home. And over time, our nervous system doesn't feel good in that environment. It feels like a low-grade threat. And if your cortisol levels stay high, that can lead to a lot of other things down the road, like the domino effect, right? Depression, anxiety, fatigue, brain fog, acne, all kinds of random things. I'm almost in perimenopause, so I do a lot more research on cortisol and hormones than I did even 5 years ago. But like,
2: Let me tell you all about it.
1: Yeah, I know. Like, so our brains perceive clutter as a threat. So I know I don't show up as my best self. I tend to be really short-tempered when I spend time in a cluttered space. I used to tell my husband, I feel like two moms. I feel like happy-go-lucky mom when I'm outside of the house with my kids and at the park and yes, mom. And then when I walk into the entryway and see all the clutter everywhere, I'm like, you know, like just super angry. And I know that's kind of a dramatic way of putting it, but that's how I used to feel. And the reality is the average American home has over 300,000 items in it.
2: Wait, here, are you?
1: Yes.
2: How is that possible?
1: 300,000
3: items.
1: But now let me rephrase this, because here's the reality. The items in our home, they pull our time and energy and attention towards them. So now, instead of saying the average home has over 300,000 items in it, now it's 300,000 magnets for your time, energy, and attention. It hits different, right? You're like, oh, that doesn't feel so good. It feels less passive. And yes, clutter is normal. I think we should all normalize it. And the goal isn't to have a perfectly clutter-free house 24/7. My house isn't. I think that's a reality and expectation we all need to like break free from. That's a big myth out there. And it causes a lot of defeat in women, especially. But it really impacts how we show up.
3: I'm curious then, you've given some examples of these, you know, common stories that we tell ourselves that make decluttering hard. What about the healthier, sort of more productive, maybe sayings or mantras that we can tell ourselves that will be more empowering and help us to not like second guess ourselves when it's time to declutter?
1: So one of my favorites is future me will thank me for letting this go. I think too often our brains are wired to look at like short term, right? Like, I'm afraid, I don't know, should we let this go? But it's like, man, imagine never having to think about this thing that's been sitting on my countertop for 6 months ever again. So it's a gift to
2: what
1: our
2: a gift.
1: Yes. You know, the goal isn't to not feel your feelings and it's not to be like, ooh, I don't know about this. You might still feel a sting. I think a lot of us go into it like, what's the magic wand so I don't feel anything? It can feel like a slog. I'm not going to deny that. So focus on your trajectory, not your position. I think that might be a James Clear quote. I apply it towards so many areas in life. But as long as you are doing small things on a consistent basis over time, those are going to compound and leave a lasting result. And for anyone that doesn't have 6 hours a day to declutter, you don't need it. Just focus on what you're doing, not your position. That's been a big one. And also the reality is you don't have to have a perfect home. I want to encourage your listeners that you know, my book is called Making Home Your Happy Place because for years, like, my home wasn't that. And I thought my home had to be perfect in order to be happy. And it doesn't. You can start feeling happier, you know, today. Go grab a trash bag. Go declutter for 10 minutes. And whenever I say that to people, or you see a before and after on social media, your brain is like, I like this, right? And it's because how we're wired. Our brains are wired to crave peace and order. And clutter is the opposite. Clutter is chaos.
3: Clutter is chaos. Okay, so someone who is feeling like, okay, let's do this. Are there certain like rules of thumb for deciding what to keep, how many of something to keep, and what to toss? Help give us some like a framework. I love a system.
1: Well, one of my golden rules, I use it all the time. In fact, I use it really every day. I ask myself this question as I move throughout my house. I'm doing chores, whatever, putting toys away, getting dressed in the morning. I'm scanning my environment and I'm saying, have I had the opportunity to use this in the last 6 months? We get really objective answers when we ask that one question, right? Because we're trying to out-negotiate what's to come. But if I've had the opportunity to use something in 6 months, you could do 6 to 12, right? Mm-hmm. You know, as we head into spring, I love to audit my closet. And so I will, for clothing, did I have the opportunity to wear this coat or this heavier jacket before I put it away for the season, you know, this winter? If I did, but I reached for something else, right? These are all clues. And of course, you can always give yourself the opportunity to use it if you didn't have that opportunity. But the reality is, I think we can gain a lot of perspective and insight from using that one question. I am never and have never been big on numbers and like 10 t-shirts. I mean, I get capsule wardrobes, all these things are great.
3: Yeah.
1: I think it's really tricky territory when we don't set those boundaries for ourselves. So I think a good starting point for a lot of us is setting a physical boundary for a category of things. Now, by nature, our homes are physical boundaries for our stuff. But if you want to work through, say, your closet, let's just stick to the closet example. Decide on a very intentional physical boundary you want your shoes to fit in. So if you have to reach over 18 piles of shoes to get to the pair you want, maybe it's not going from 18 stacks of shoes to one. That feels very extreme to a lot of people. And by no means does that have to be your end goal, but maybe you could go, you know what, based on my closet and how I love shoes and my reality, I'm going to make it my initial goal, you know, whatever, 2 rows of shoes. And it's going to be a physical boundary. It can be a shoe cubbies is a great example, or just even an area on the floor you dedicate to it. It doesn't have to be fancy. And so you'll notice as you look through your home and spot the obvious clutter, oftentimes when you don't have physical boundaries in place, it's going to spill out. It's going to become overwhelming. Yeah. And having that physical boundary, at least in your mind, knowing the toys live here, the kitchen supplies live here, I want all of my utensils to live inside this drawer. It's like guardrails on a road, right? You don't realize you need a guardrail until you start drifting and you're like, oh, this is here. Not to like,
3: thank goodness this is here.
1: Not to feel restrictive, but to keep me heading in the right direction. Oh, I need to spend 5 minutes decluttering this drawer because it's starting to overflow. I think those are two really, really great starting points for everybody.
3: Oh, that's so great. Do you have a strategy for managing the constant, relentless influx of paper?
1: Yes, and it's so simple.
3: Especially when your kids go to school. I'm always like, oh my gosh, it's just like it multiplies everywhere.
1: Yeah, so I kind of have two separate systems set up. So there is one bin that lives in my entryway right on the wall at kid height. So it's quite low. So that way they can easily access it. So one of the first habits I taught my kids is when we get home, all the papers that you need me to look at, I often don't even look at that until the end of the week, unless there's something pertinent like a field trip form I need to sign.
3: Yeah.
1: Once a week on Sunday, I will go through the stack. By then, the novelty of their artwork has worn off, or perhaps not, but most often they don't really care. They don't need it. You can decide what to do, take photos, etc. So that's kind of my kid paper one. Now, from a male perspective, I keep it really simple. I have 3 categories. Number one is temporary. The reality is, Lisa, most of the stuff that comes into our home from a paper perspective doesn't need to be kept forever. These are like birthday invites, addresses, coupons that expire, stuff like that. I go through that like once a month. And then you're like, oh, birthday party's over, whatever. Don't need that anymore. Take action is the next one. So a bill I need to pay, something I need to check my bank account, right? There's some type of action that needs to be taken. And then a file, right? So maybe you take action. Maybe one of the papers goes from take action into file, right? But that's how we really work it out.
3: What are some examples of some of the papers that you've kept that you feel like you need to keep forever?
1: I mean, all the obvious things, passports, license, mortgage stuff, vaccination stuff. So we have a really small, like 12 by 12 inch waterproof, fireproof container. Yeah. Anything that needs to be kept for like 7 years plus. And then once a week, I don't like processing papers daily personally. I mean, I find that most of us don't really need to. So I find that that three file system works really, really well. And going through, again, putting it on your calendar to make it a habit, things like that. Once a week, pick your day, Friday night, Sunday, whenever. And going, I mean, 5-10 minutes and you can get through that in a jiffy.
3: Okay. So what do you think that we often overlook but could really benefit from some decluttering attention?
1: I would say digital clutter. It does carry a weight, right? Like my husband, I think he has 20,000 unread emails and it doesn't bother him. I'm like, boy, that stresses me out. Like, don't even show me your inbox.
3: I know.
1: But now I feel like I'm in a season where, for me, I think social media clutter, it causes so much mental clutter, and the trickle down side effect, depending on how you're spending your time on social media, who you're intentionally following. I just find the more I use it, the more my prefrontal cortex gets hijacked.
3: So how do you declutter social media?
1: Well, a couple different ways. So number one, to make my phone and social media less addictive, there are studies on this and that's how I found out about it. But making your phone grayscale is like immediately you don't touch your phone as much. So it's all black and white and grayscale. You can do that on any type of phone.
3: Really?
1: Yes. So that's really easy, low-hanging fruit. It helped me a lot. And also I use something, it's a device I bought. There's no subscription and I'm not affiliated with them, but it's called The Brick. And you can block certain websites, certain apps at different times of day. Like if you're like, I want to scroll less at night and hang out with the kids more, but the temptation's always there. You can literally, if you go to log into Instagram and you have it blocked through this device, it'll say like, go back to living life. And it's like the coolest thing.
3: Oh my
1: gosh.
3: And
1: honestly, just a few of those, I'm like, that's like all it didn't take me a lot. And you can unblock it super easy.
3: Yeah.
1: But like, it's been a game changer.
3: Yeah, I wouldn't have thought that you were going to say declutter digitally. That's pretty amazing to me. I'm going to be thinking about that for a long time. At this stage of my life, as my children are leaving home, it's the sentimental items that I'm like, do I keep it? Do I not? But how do I just like put this in a dump? How do you feel about sentimental items and knowing how or when to declutter that?
1: The $1 million question for you and any listeners out there. I mean, it looks different for everyone. Again, I tend to use like the physical boundary as my goal. So for my kids, we have, now again, your kids are older. So I have these keepsake bins. So it's like similar to my other paperwork, 12 inch by 12 inch, and they have kindergarten, first, second, third, fourth. We've digitized some stuff. We put some art books and others, you know, physical ones that don't necessarily fit in there, but that tends to help me curate versus collect. And so from a sentimental perspective, from a very objective perspective, if you're like, but Katie, I need something tangible to help me figure out what to keep and not keep. Again, your kids are also potentially at a pretty good age to invite them into that process and say, here's all the things I've kept. Listen, do you want to go through this with me or do you want me to make those decisions? And use like a super simple, like 1 through 10 point system. One is like, I don't even remember this. I feel nothing when I look at this. And here's the thing about sentimental. It might have been special 5 years ago or 20 years ago, but time can do some heavy lifting.
3: Yeah.
1: And other things can kind of take priority. So I always say you want to curate your 8s, 9s, and 10s.
3: That's really good advice. And having them come in on it too can be a great opportunity to share the stories and to connect with them about why this is, because it's not about the thing. And I think we know that instinctively, like it's not about the item, but about the feelings and the memories that it elicits. And because we want to have that connection.
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3: Any tips with other memorabilia?
4: Yeah, I've had a lot of clients, like one client for her mother's clothing. She turned all of those into pillows and she sent the pillows to her family across the country. And they're like, anytime we want to give grandma a hug, we literally just go snuggle the pillow. And I was like, this is the most touching thing. You know, you can do that with grandpa's ties or whatever. My husband ran a lot of 5Ks growing up. So he had these bins and boxes of musty, dusty, crusty t-shirts. And I didn't pressure him, but at some point he did decide. He knew he didn't want to do the blanket. You know, you can get them turned into a blanket or quilt. So my kids were at an age where he passed them on. So my kids literally, they're a little big on them, but they wear his 5K. And like he grew up in Chicago during like the Bulls era. So they have like all the Chicago Bulls
3: stuff.
4: That's
3: cool.
4: My husband and my kids think it's like the coolest thing. It's been really special. So think about ways you can not necessarily repurpose, but perhaps integrate some of this into your life. Maybe some of your grandma's things you put out on the mantle for decorations for the Christmas season if you want to remember them. I think we can get really creative. And if things live in a box, that's A-okay. Maybe open it once a year with a cup of tea and like enjoy the birthday cards. But I think it is special when we can integrate it into our lives and really extract more value from it.
3: Yeah, extracting more value. I like that. For someone who's feeling absolutely overwhelmed and they listen and they think, okay, I can do this one small step, what would that be for you?
4: Number one, set up a permanent donation station somewhere in your home. And here's why. Procrastination is like the number one predictive factor for clutter accumulation. So in other words, the more you procrastinate, the more clutter accumulates. And guess what? The more clutter accumulates, the more we procrastinate even more because it gets so overwhelming, right? And we've all heard the phrase, something along the lines of everything in your home should have a spot or a home, right? All your stuff should have a home. So the same thing goes for clutter. There are hundreds of opportunities as we are home, whether you work full-time or not, in your mornings, at night, cooking, doing dishes, hanging out with the family, that we are scanning our environment, we spot clutter, and the donation station becomes an immediate entry point and home for clutter you spot throughout your day. So you don't have to overhaul your life. You don't have to do marathon purges and quit your job in order to declutter and simplify. Right. And because you have that entry point, it's a visible, accessible, gentle reminder. Oh, my donation bin is empty. I haven't used it. I put one in my laundry room because my kids
3: that's
4: grow
3: a great
4: quick.
3: Idea.
4: So when things come out of the dryer that don't fit my kids, I don't go, I don't have time for this, or I'm just going to shove it back in their dresser for now. No, it immediately goes in the donation bin. I have one in my closet. I'm continuing to curate my closet. It's been so profound. Our environments influence our actions. That's the reality. That's how we're wired. So we need to play that in our favor. And a donation station and these clutter audits do just that.
3: I love that. What about preventative methods? How do you prevent clutter in the first place? I'll just tell you a quick little story. My brother always has this idea. He's like, I treat the mail from the mailbox like it's like hot lava. Like to put it on the counter, like, I don't put it down.
4: Yeah.
3: I just throw like junk mail immediately in the garbage and then stuff I need to keep, which is usually not very much, in its place. If I put it out on the counter, I feel like, it's just going to like burn through it all. You know, I'll never move it. It'll be, do you have anything like that?
4: Yeah. One of my favorites is, it's an acronym. It's Ohio, only handle it once. And I think from a clutter perspective too, but really more from what I would call an expected mess perspective, there is a difference between the two. I think clutter is often used as like an overhanging word for any type of mess, but expected mess is mess that happens from being a living human being. Yeah. So dirty dishes, toys on the floor that were just played with, all, you know, dirty laundry. Clutter on the other hand is optional. Expected mess is not. But regardless, only handle it once. Don't put it down, put it away. This is what your brother's... And I love the hot lava analogy because like no one wants to hang on to hot lava. You want to make the decision

0: quick or put it into your three filing systems really quickly. But I think too, and this is often under-discussed, is how do I prevent clutter from coming back? The reality is our homes and the stuff in it should evolve with our goals, our lifestyles, and our needs. A lot of your listeners I know have families too. And like, my kids were into Pokemon last year. Now they hate Pokemon. So guess what? We don't have Pokemon anymore. So what was not clutter a year ago is clutter now. So again, decluttering is a process, not just a project. So I just want to validate
1: that.
0: The natural cycle of things. On the other side of that coin too, the accumulation piece. Yeah. I got really good at decluttering with my right hand and shopping with my left, girl. I was like my own worst enemy. So I think we all need to put intention into just adding some more pauses before we purchase that thing we see on TikTok or Instagram. And
1: that's
0: just going to do us a lot of favors.
2: Yeah, I find that the better that I get at decluttering, which has obviously gotten easier as my kids have moved out. Let's be honest.
0: And let's be honest.
2: Oh, wait a second. This is the best hack ever. It's just like less people, less stuff. I mean, it's super sad, but you got to look for the silver lining wherever you can.
0: That's
2: my point, Katie. But I'm much more discerning about what I purchase when I'm better at decluttering. Like when I'm in a decluttering phase, I'm like, wait. If I welcome that into my home, then it needs to have a place. Is it place worthy? Because I spent a lot of time cleaning this out. Yeah.
0: I love that.
2: I like, too, that you have acknowledged throughout our conversation that everybody's going to make different choices. And your choices are going to change based on your life changes. How do you approach that when you go into different households, knowing that they value different things and that their needs are different? How do you adjust to that in helping them declutter?
0: Yeah, you know, with my clients and for me too, most people come to me and they're like, it's my husband and my kids. And I'm like, let's look at your closet. And they're like, no, don't look there, you know?
2: No, it's fine.
0: So start with your own stuff. Funny. Model what you want to see. My husband knew I meant business when I started tackling my stuff instead of nagging him about his. From a very young age with my kiddos, when I was going through this process, I wanted it to be collaborative in an age-appropriate way. So I started inviting them in to help me declutter the kitchen in a very neutral space. What do they care if I get rid of the spatula or not? No.
2: Right.
0: But I'm teaching them what's that conversation happening between my ears and teaching them discernment. When does something become clutter? How to notice clutter? Who's responsible for cleaning up after you? In my house, it is not mom. We do it together. And I think share what's in it for them too, whether it's managing expected mess and taking ownership or decluttering. I think often we're like, you need to do this. And when we don't understand the why, it's hard to understand the what. Because they're like, why do you want me to spend my night decluttering? Or why do I need to pick up my room? Just because you said so, right? So there's not enough context there. So instead, you can be like, here's what I've noticed. I've noticed that it's hard for us to get out in the morning to school because we can't find your shoes. You're losing your homework. Yeah. What do you think we could do together to solve this so that our mornings get better and you wake up in a better mood? Right. Yeah. All of a sudden, they're like, oh, I can see how this is benefiting me versus this is just what mom or dad's telling me to do.
2: Yeah, she just wants control.
0: Yes.
2: And it's like, no, it's not about that. I like that approach a lot. You've probably talked to a lot of people and heard everything. What is a decluttering myth that you would love just to dispel?
0: Oh, that the end goal is a perfectly tidy home 24/7. I think that is a very damaging standard. We are all taught to seek, do X, Y, and Z, and your home will look this way.
2: Yeah.
0: So when the mess or the clutter comes back, we feel like failures. So I think it's important to set that harmony and that goalpost for yourself. And so for me, that became what I now call the good enough home. Like my home and your home doesn't need to look like a Pottery Barn ad. But I think that myth and standard causes a lot of mental angst and clutter for especially a lot of women because of our culture. And that one by far, I think, is a good one to declutter.
2: Mm-hmm. Yeah. Bring back regular homes. You know, like they don't look like they're in the parade of homes or out of a magazine. But like how they looked like when we were growing up, like the real homes with cereal boxes out instead of like clear containers and everything. Like, and I just use that as an example because that I'm like, but I want the clear containers. No, be real, Lisa. Like I fight with myself about stuff like that all the time. because I like it. But at the same time, it's not about the one thing, but it's the now this is our standard, which is unrealistic. We live in real homes with real people. One thing that I tried to say to myself in my head, especially when my kids were little, is relationships are more important than things. You know, so if I was going to yell at a kid and, you know, ruin the relationship because I'm more worried about an object or a thing than them, then I got to check myself. Before I wreck myself.
0: Wise words. Yes. Right? I love that.
2: Are there any other decluttering myths or things that you just wish you could just get rid of?
0: Yeah, I think the confusion and lack of clarity between what it is to declutter and organize. Like, I think all of us are trained, ironically, or maybe not so much, to solve clutter with consumption, meaning buy the bins, buy the labels, buy the Cricut, whatever. It's just like,
2: ouch.
0: We stay in this capitalistic consumption pattern. I really thought I was decluttering. I didn't know. No one explained to me, like, you're not actually. Decluttering is the act of letting go. So I organized first and wasted so much time and energy trying to organize my clutter, when in fact, we need to just edit and declutter first. And then by nature, organizing becomes so much easier when there's less of it. And you're not trying to organize clutter. So there's value in bins and labels. I'm not negating that. But I think sometimes we take it too far. And just because of how our culture is, right? It's like, here's a problem. You can buy your way out of it. So I think that's another big doozy.
2: That's brilliant. I think that's a big deal, what you just said. I think that's a big deal. It saves you time and energy and focus. Yeah. Oh, man, that could have saved me a lot of time back in the day. Shoot.
0: It's never too late. It's never too late.
2: I do have to confess, I feel like I need to confess to you too, that there are some things that I let myself have too much of. Not everything, but like a category.
0: Yes.
2: I have a lot of books in my house, like bookcases and things like that. And I know I could go through and get rid of half of them. But I don't, but I choose not to. And I just think everything else is on the table to declutter. But just for my mental peace, I just think we'll keep the books.
0: I love this. And I wish
2: And I don't know if that's good
0: or not. I talk about that. Yes.
2: But I think I can choose one thing.
0: I say this all the time. Everyone has their thing. So just because I changed my shopping habits, I still love clothes. One of my best friends, she has far less clothing than me, you know? And she can look at my closet and be like, wow, that seems like a lot, because it is for her. But I wear these things. I love clothing. She's like, I could wear the same thing every day and be golden. Where
2: embrace so you can't judge the
0: clothing.
2: The two.
0: And this is again, like, and I'm so glad you brought that up, because some of us carry guilt about that. Like, oh, I should go through my books because that's what so-and-so would do. Or the or maybe it's even fear of like a friend coming over. They're going to think it's too much. So I should edit this, right? We have so much external judgment and fear that can really influence our choices. But when you're anchored into, no, this is my thing, in a healthy way, then let it be your thing and declutter the thought that like you should do anything about it, you know?
2: Declutter the thought. That was brilliant. Well done. I like that. Well, this has been such a good, productive conversation, and I love the things that you've said, and I think it's really encouraging. You know, a lot of times people don't want to talk about this kind of stuff because they think they're going to feel guilty and they're going to be like, met with more unrealistic expectations. And you've really revealed the opposite, that it's those unrealistic expectations that are standing in your way of decluttering. It's, you know, you don't need to get more, buy more, consume more to be able to do this. And it actually is kind of a freeing thing to have that both digitally and in person. So I really appreciate your thoughtfulness with this. And I'm wondering if there's anything else that we haven't talked about surrounding declutter that you feel passionately about that you could mention now. Is there anything we haven't covered?
0: I just think, too, a lot of people, not if, but when, at some point feel discouraged in their declutter journey. I should be further along. It's just taking too long. And I just want to encourage your listeners out there that there's a big difference between spending your time and investing your time. When we spend our time scrolling on social media, like, we're not expecting anything back, right? But when we invest our time, when just like we might invest money in the stock market, it's because we're hoping for a return, more money back than we put in. Mm-hmm. And decluttering is like one of the biggest things I've ever done that continues years and months down the road to be such an investment of my time. Not only do we gain the physical space in our homes back, yeah, but I'm gaining time and attention. Remember that magnet analogy we talked about earlier? For every one thing you let out of your house, you regain time, energy, control, mental liberation, happiness, joy, peace, yeah, presence, connection. You talked about relationships being more important, yeah, than material possessions, but material possessions, clutter, get in the way of our relationships with, yeah, ourselves, with our partners, with our kids. Yeah. And so anytime you feel like, what's the point? This is taking too long. Just remind yourself, this is an investment of my time. And I'm going to reap the benefits. And those benefits compound over time, especially if you're like me. I just take small actions every day and focus on consistency over intensity.
2: I know this isn't a finance podcast, but the idea of investing our time instead of spending our time, that's good stuff. Decluttering isn't just another task. It's an investment in our lives. Do we really want 300,000 things in our home clamoring for our time, attention, and energy? And that's in addition to all the demands made by our phones. Is another 15 minutes on Instagram a good investment? Is another spatula really worth the wrestle of trying to shove it in the drawer that won't close because there's already 7 spatulas in there? Not speaking from experience. Katie helped me realize that decluttering isn't just about letting stuff go. It's about getting things back, like time, energy, connection, joy, and peace. Now, those are things I could use a lot more of in my life, even if that means saying goodbye to a lipstick or two, or 10 or more. 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
2: Hello and welcome to the Council of Moms, my safe place, the place where you can say what you mean what you say, and then forget about it later because you've got a lot of other stuff on your mind, too. This is the place where we come together. I'm your host, Lisa Valentine Clark. I'm so happy to be here. I love being a mom. I really do. And I have 5 mostly grown kids from ages 17 to 27. My youngest is on the cusp of quote-unquote adulthood, which now I realize is a long process to become a fully functional human. But it's cool. Because I got my ladies, and we're working it out.
6: You seem
2: today.
6: Really relaxed.
2: I love it.
7: Sure.
2: Yeah.
7: Did you take
2: guys,
7: something?
2: I used to be so uptight, and now I'm really easygoing.
7: There you go.
2: Life That's the kind of mom I am. Yeah. I love it when moms like say what kind of mom they are, because you know it's going to change hour by hour. The Council of Moms: overqualified, underpaid, overwhelmed. We understand. And I also like this one, Council of Moms, the only way to outnumber your kids.
6: Ooh.
2: You know, when there's like one of you and how many ever, like you get your council, you get your ladies. And as always, Council of Moms made with real moms. And we have some real, real moms here today. I'm super excited for them to introduce themselves. Let's take it away.
8: Aloha, everyone. I'm G. I'm rocking the Council of Moms hat today. So
2: yeah, you are.
8: Council of Moms merch. Yeah, I love it. Thank you, Council of Moms.
2: Not bad.
8: mother of five supposedly grown adults and just enjoying being here with you all.
1: Love it. Love it.
3: And you're an empty nester.
8: Yes.
3: Let's just pause on that for a minute.
2: Wow. Ooh. That's a big phase of life. That's a transition.
8: That's a relative term.
2: Oh, yeah, that's true.
3: Actually, very true.
2: Again, process. Uh-huh. Process. Yes.
3: Uh-huh. I'm Tammy Uzalak Hall and got four kids, ages 16 to 29. And it's four girls. So I always say it's all drama all the time. Someone's always crying, including my husband. So, Aww. Yeah.
2: Well, he's just not left out. That's great.
3: That's true. That's true. We enjoy them. We also we're a blended family. So I married a widower and then we had two together. So I married him with two and they were 7 and 9 and then we had two and now we're all just one big happy family.
6: Nice. Wow.
3: A lot of drama.
7: I'm Whitney Call. I am a writer and filmmaker. I also am a mother to three young boys, 9, 8, and 7. So, I was hoping I could be a marmy, but instead I'm the last line of defense for any estrogen in our house, trying to represent women everywhere. For even my dog is male. So a lot of pressure. A lot of pressure.
3: You're doing a great job.
7: Thank you. Mm-hmm. Thank you.
2: Thank you. Thank you for representing.
8: It'll come back to you later in life. You'll get all those girls.
7: Mm-hmm. And I hope they all like me.
2: Well, I am so glad that we're here. I have a question for the Council of Moms. And here it is. Hi, moms. One of my kids is really struggling to find friends and talks about it often. It's painful. At the same time, I think they feel self-conscious because if I try to offer suggestions, the conversation ends. They aren't receptive to my help and they isolate even more if I try. I don't know if I should reach out to other kids' parents without telling my kid or like what I should do when everything I suggest is met with resistance. How do you help your child make friends? This is a hard one.
7: What resonates with me is I have a hard time making friends. I feel like when you're an adult, it's really hard to make friends. You're no longer forced by proximity to be in the same classes with someone or, you might have friends at work, but for me, I'm a freelancer, so I'm friends with my computer.
3: Oh yeah.
7: And so, we have trouble sometimes making friends. And I know that my kids, they don't always pay attention when I'm talking to them about their stuff, right? When I'm trying to offer advice, it's going to go on deaf ears. When I talk about my struggles, all of a sudden they perk up. And I feel like they love to listen to I was their age or right now, even if I'm starting to talk about my struggles, suddenly they want to ask questions. They're trying. And so I don't know if at their age, it's then filtering to, and this also applies to you, but I do think that
2: remember this story,
7: maybe,
2: yeah.
7: Right? Maybe by osmosis, but I know for me, it was really hard for me to make friends moving into a new neighborhood. And so I first had to feel like, okay, people like being my friend. I feel like I'm a worthy friend. I had to first get that down. And then I started getting confident enough to start saying, well, I'm going to have a movie night. Every week I'm going to do a fall movie night. And so I do that in my neighborhood right now. And sometimes people, lots of people come, sometimes just one or two people come, but it's always something that I like doing and I'm able to meet people. Right. And so, anyway, ideas like that, I talk to my kids about, and especially during those right before bedtime sort of chats, when I'm talking about my day, studies are actually showing this, that their cognitive development actually goes better when they hear their parents talk about their days. So I feel like this is a struggle I know very well. And my kids, I think, listen when I talk about myself.
2: I love that though. Mm-hmm. I think this was, I think when my kids were little, I thought, oh, I know how to help them have friends, right? We have play dates. You get to control their schedule a little bit more. You become friends with parents, and then you try to sort of facilitate that and invite kids over. And that didn't
1: actually like turn out the way that I thought it would.
7: Couldn't put both of them in a jar the theme of my life.
1: That didn't go the way that I planned for it because some of my kids still had a hard time and it doesn't. And just because of interest or and personality, just because you set up play dates and say, hey, this would be a good friend for you, doesn't make it happen. And I remember my oldest, when he was about 10, he'd always struggled with friends. And I took it so personally, which I shouldn't have, but about like, I'm friends with these women, these moms, and why aren't they inviting my kid over, or why aren't these kids? And I realized too, it had to do with my son too. He didn't really care. He wasn't really reciprocating. They didn't really have a lot in common. And I remember being at the dinner table one time and my son at 10 said, you know, not everybody's going to like you and that's okay. And just kind of ate. And I was like, what? And I just was like, who doesn't like you? You know, I was more, but at the same time, you know, like I will, let me intervene. But it was really a healthy way for my kid to be. And turns out he's more of an introvert. I'm an extrovert, obviously. So I think in this question too, like what I like about it is that if the kid is coming to you saying I'm struggling, then that's a different situation than your kid. You think, oh, they should have more friends or different friends or whatever, and then they're not asking. When you see them struggling, then it almost feels like it's like you missed the boat. Like, I just want to echo that of like, moms might be feeling that of like, oh, like I did everything to like facilitate this, or I feel there's a weird guilt that came to me that I wasn't expecting, like when my kids struggle with friends. I don't know why.
8: Well, I think it's one of those things where it's hard to control that. We don't have control over that.
1: No, you don't.
8: And as much as we want our kids to feel validated in all spaces, it doesn't happen. I know for my kids, they were the ones that sought the outliers. And so for you moms out there that think, you know, it's hard to make friends, just know you're not alone. There's a lot of kids out there that feel that way. And I think our kids grew up in a home where it's like, don't just think about yourself. You got to look towards others and who doesn't have a friend and who's not sitting with someone and go and make a friend. Like, even though they may not be the popular person or the star athlete, but again, it's a human need of being feeling belonged, right? Belonging. And I feel like our kids need to know they have that power within them to create friendships by reaching out to others. And the second thing I was thinking of too, like you were mentioning, Whitney, our kids were able to participate in activities that they have common interest. And so I feel like just having that common interest, whether it's sports or music or art or whatever the case, it kind of naturally brings a communication that fosters friendship. And so
1: that's a great idea.
8: Mm-hmm. Yeah. So not just throwing them in with random people, but it's like, hey, what are you interested in? Do you want to do book club? Do you want to do chess club? Like what? And then they get that curiosity going and those conversations are just like, oh, wow, mom, I met a person and they're so cool. And, you know, so anyways.
1: Yeah.
3: When I have different, I've noticed with my kids, I'll have a child where I can offer a suggestion and she's all over it. And then she'll just go with it and plan the activity. And then I have others where I offer a suggestion and it paralyzes them because they don't even know what to do. Yeah. So I learned early on, I had to pull the trigger for those kids. And so I know, and we would just do the most ridiculous things. And I would say, okay, guess what? We're having a tie-dye party today. So I would text every kid in the neighborhood who's around or the mom and say, send your kid over at 2. We're going to tie-dye, or we're going to do poor man slip and slide, and we'll just put plastic out there on the grass and ruin it. And then I, you know, that's always fun. But
2: we'll worry about that later.
3: We're
2: talking about friendship
3: today.
2: Sorry,
3: ruined your grass. Kids had a great time. So that's how it kind of worked in our family when they were little. And when, you know, much older, it like we've all talked about, it's so different because now as teenagers, I just have to let them figure it out because we offer the suggestions. I'm willing to pull the trigger. And this kid's like, nope, And so I've had to watch them navigate this friend thing. And that's uncomfortable for
1: me. That's uncomfortable for me.
6: Yeah.
3: Because I'm like, it's so easy to be friends. Just here's what you do. And they don't know. So I've watched her for the last 2 years just navigate her own way to have friends. Turns out it's worked. Not how I would have visioned at all. But it's working for her.
1: And well, then I have a special needs daughter with no question. Friends. It's like that if you have somebody who's resistant to your suggestions, like I think that's really common, and especially like because I think it's sort of embarrassing for the kid to talk about of like, why don't I have these friendships that in my mind are like this? And I think that this is a question that I didn't anticipate would be so prominent, like for teenagers and young adults.
6: Yeah. Mm-hmm.
1: And I think it's because they grew up in a different world than we anticipated for them. You know, with COVID and with isolation, with technology, they're not doing the same. Their lives are not the way that ours were of like, just go outside and ride your bike. And you just like, hey, you want to be my friend? And, you know, like when you're little and then in high school or, in college, you're just all getting together, and it's not like that now. So our suggestions are in a totally different world. So I think what you're saying, Tammy, is really like important, because it's something that they do have to navigate, because the world is totally different. Totally, they may be like, yeah, I'm willing to go and find like an activity that I can do, or to be a friend to an outlier or what, like, but like where, when, how, you know?
6: Right.
1: Because you can't be like, my mom says we can all come over, you know, like when they get older. And, but like, I still have that impulse to be like, just have a party, like, come on over. Right. And they're like, no.
6: No, mom.
3: Like, and I've made sure that my house, like, I'm the fun mom. Yeah. I have jars of candy all over my house.
1: I can make cookies at any moment.
3: So when kids come over, they know, well, there's food at my house, that I am truly that mom. Kids break in to get the stuff out of the I don't care. Great. I have so much candy and crap in my house. So at least they know this is like the fun house. I'm not saying you have to be the fun house, but I kind of like being the fun house. Like, I love that people know, oh, Soph's mom will have candy. Who cares? Great. Come over. I don't, whatever gets you here, I will lure you in. Then I will bake you. No, I'm just kidding.
1: Yeah.
7: What I like,
8: I know
7: what,
8: I've had to be. Oh, go ahead, Whitney.
7: No. I was going to say, I liked what you were saying, G, about like, you know, looking towards people who don't have as many friends, because I feel like that also gives them their power back. Because when they're complaining about like, you know, people aren't my friend, you can't control whether or not people are your friend, right?
1: Yeah,
7: and so if it's like, give them their control over what they do have, which is like, hey, like, here's someone who has a wide open schedule. You can tell. Is it going to be fun at first? Maybe not. And maybe it's going to seem like, mom, I'm not going to be friends with this person. But it's like, look, this is something you can control. And while you're doing it, all of a sudden, suddenly you're going to, like, that muscle's going to be used. And maybe you'll then realize, I can now make friends with the people I want to make friends with. Or you're realizing, actually, I really want to be friends with this person because they're really cool the more I get to know them. I don't know.
1: Yeah. Yeah,
3: totally.
8: Yeah, I love that. I think that as our kids are seen with various different types of group, they're not pigeonholed to feel like they have to associate with a certain group to be cool. It's like, I can be friends with a lot of different people from a lot of different cultures and backgrounds, and then people gravitate to them more because they're able to have that social skill of connecting with people. And I know for us, like you had mentioned, Tammy, food is a big thing. Like, it's like, oh, come over. My mom's making lunch for everybody before the football game. And I'm like, I am? Yeah. It's like, dude, like, what budget you do we have?
1: Right?
8: That you're inviting,
1: it's expensive for your kids to have
8: Friday
1: friends.
8: To have, you know, to eat. Loco moco, right? Before the game. But, I mean, you just kind of find your little niche, and you're authentic in who you are. And I think, like you're saying, yes, our social skills are lacking, but I think people can sense authenticity. Mm. And when you put yourself out like, we're authentic, we're just offering whatever we have, I think they can recognize that. And they're just like, you know, they're cool for who they are versus what they're not, right? Mm-hmm. So,
1: yeah, I like that.
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14: We don't have to change our mind. 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
15: What we have is not a politician's problem. 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
11: We're out to become better citizens, kinder neighbors, and more effective advocates for the things that matter most. 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
17: BBC News with Danielle Yawovietska. The UN Refugee Agency says more than 100,000 people have been internally displaced by the renewed conflict in Yemen between the Iran-backed Houthis and the Saudi-supported government. Several thousand more have fled across the Bab el-Mandeb Strait to Djibouti in eastern Africa. Richard Kogoe reports.
18: Fierce fighting in Yemen is driving more people from their homes. Saudi forces have launched strikes on Houthi positions and retaliation for attacks on all facilities inside the kingdom. UN officials say damage to roads and telecommunication infrastructure is disrupting humanitarian operations. In the past 4 days alone, more than 2,000 refugees have reached Djibouti. The UN said it expects thousands more to make the same journey. Half of the arrivals have been children, many looking exhausted but expressing relief they have escaped the war.
17: President Trump has lashed out at the U.S. Supreme Court for preventing his government from restricting postal voting in November's midterm elections. Mr. Trump called their ruling highly political and accused the judges of being petrified of what he called crazed and depraved Democrats. While praising the dissenting judges, he said the three he'd appointed, who'd supported the ruling, were merely a shell of their original selves. Lithuania's defence minister says the war in Ukraine appears to be spreading hours after NATO jets shot down a drone over Lithuanian airspace. Robertas Kaunas blamed the incident on Russia and said they may become more frequent if Moscow wasn't forced to negotiate for peace.
19: The war in Ukraine has been going on for 5 years, and although it seems to be 1,000 kilometres away, well, it seems very far away, the war is sadly spreading. Russia does not want peace. It refuses to sit down at the negotiating table.
17: The president of the European Commission, Ursula von der Leyen, has accused Russia of reckless and dangerous behaviour after a separate incident saw a Russian frigate fire two flares at a Danish military helicopter. Train services have been severely disrupted in parts of the Netherlands by what the authorities suspect are coordinated acts of sabotage. The railway operator ProRail said pipes had been attached to tracks in more than 20 locations, triggering red signals that disrupted traffic. Ambarasan Etirajan reports.
20: No group has admitted responsibility and police were investigating. Later, a spokesman for ProRail told the BBC that the train service was gradually returning to normal, but that disruption was not over yet. In the meantime, fires erupted around midday in several places alongside highways, forcing authorities to close roads. The fires were caused by farmers who opposed government plans asking them to reduce nitrogen emissions. A farmers' group said it was not responsible for the railway sabotage, but it could not rule out angry farmers acting individually.
21: I didn't realize
22: that's
21: that.
22: That's an interesting question.
23: You know, I've never heard of it from that.
21: So let's talk about that. Let's talk about
22: that. I think you need to come over, stand in my shoes.
23: Agree to disagree.
21: This is Top of Mind. I'm Julie Rose. Each week on the show, we take a topic people feel strongly about, and we go searching for perspectives that help us feel more empathy, hope, maybe a little challenged. We're not trying to change your mind. We just think in a world that is so divided, there's power in thinking more deeply about why we see things the way we do. Today, who do you trust?
24: My first day as Associated Press Bureau Chief in Mexico was a Monday in September 2010.
21: This is Kathy Corcoran. She is a veteran journalist and author of the book In the Mouth of the Wolf.
24: I was at home sleeping or just waking up, and I got a phone call at 6 a.m. and it was an interim editor for Latin America. So he called me and he said, we've received a threat. It came to a journalist and it came via text message. It was signed by the cartel. The whole idea of these groups was they wanted to silence people. This happened a lot with the local media, that the cartels would order them to write certain stories or not cover certain stories. And so it came in that pattern where it was telling the AP that we had to write a story or we would receive a special visit. And then it listed the address of the AP bureau in Mexico City. It's a big bureau. There are a lot of people working there. Immediately I said, we have to take this very seriously.
21: The cartel wanted the Associated Press to write a story that would smear the president of Mexico and a rival cartel. Threats like this were common, just not usually to large international press outlets like the AP. But Corcoran says she did not even consider caving to the cartel.
24: Oh, not for a second. Because once you succumb to those kinds of threats, you can never get out from under their control.
21: And it would make the AP yet one more source of information that the public couldn't trust in an environment where both the cartels and the government were actively trying to undermine the free press.
24: People need to understand what we do and why we're important. Because if we get taken away, it's going to affect you. It will affect how you can operate in your daily life. If you're only given propaganda, or if you're only given a story from one side. And I think people need to understand the risk isn't for us. The risk is for them, for the citizens.
21: Is the press really that important? I know it's protected in the Constitution and all, but why really? Barely a third of Americans right now say they have even a fair amount of trust in the media. That's according to Gallup polls. People think the mainstream media is biased or sloppy or out to get their favorite politicians or celebrities. Are they right? What happens when we don't trust the people who bring us the news? What happens when we start to see journalists as enemies rather than allies of democracy and truth? And is any of this something you and I need to be worried about? Well, that's what we're exploring this hour. Kathy Corcoran did not become a journalist because she wanted to be well-liked.
24: People never like reporters. I mean, we've always been very low and, you know, we're down there with used car salesmen and congressmen.
21: But when Corcoran chose a career in journalism during her senior year at Notre Dame, it felt like a noble calling. The Vietnam War had ended, in part thanks to the Pentagon paper reporting by the New York Times and Washington Post. All the President's Men was a hit movie starring Robert Redford and Dustin Hoffman as handsome, scrappy journalists uncovering the Watergate scandal that brought down Nixon.
24: There was a sense that the media could change things for the better, could root out corruption, could actually make good, I guess. Many journalists, believe it or not, really believe that. We really believe in the importance of freedom of expression, freedom of information, and that when we go to work every day, we're preserving the public's right to know. And so in that sense, it is kind of a bug or a vocation. Once you have that sense of importance, you really feel like you're contributing something.
0: Did you ever really feel like the reporting that you were doing was causing change to happen in a way that was like actually doing something for people?
24: Yes. And I think, again, that's why we do it. In one case, I was working for the Denver Post, and there was a person who had a nonprofit, and she was trying to get United Way money. She had a battered women's shelter. And in those days, United Way was everywhere. She pointed out that there were no charities run by people of color who were funded by the United Way. And so I wrote a story about it. I wrote many stories about it, and it actually led to the United Way. They completely threw out their funding process and they redid it because there was so much public concern.
0: And how'd that feel like? And, you know, what did that mean to you as the journalist working on that story?
24: I think that's our job, because we want the public to know. We want to say, look at this, to give them the ability to make the changes. And there were community meetings. There was a lot of noise about the articles.
0: Kathy Corcoran spent the first part of her journalism career on the West Coast, occasionally flying south to Latin America on reporting trips. That is when she started to get a glimpse of what it's like when the press is not free to do their job safely.
24: When I came to Mexico in 2008 full time, that's when things started to change. And journalists started getting killed in greater numbers. The government would always say, well, they were corrupt and they got crossways with whoever was paying them off. They were like, don't look at these like you would look at if a journalist was killed in the United States. It's not the same.
0: It's true, says Corcoran, that there are and have been journalists in Mexico being paid by the cartels or crime organizations, or even corrupt politicians, to write stuff. But as the killings escalated, it became harder to explain every murder as just a corrupt journalist getting caught up in a bad business. By the time Corcoran became the AP bureau chief in 2010, Mexico was already one of the most dangerous places in the world for journalists, and she could sense that something was changing. It wasn't just kinda shady beat reporters from small publications getting killed anymore. Sometimes pretty well-known reporters and photographers were turning up dead and mutilated, and there wasn't any evidence that they'd been taking bribes. Investigations into those murders still went nowhere, if an investigation even happened. Then came that threat from the cartel to the AP on Corcoran's first day on the job.
24: People would always ask me, were you scared? And the answer is no, because I couldn't be. I had to manage the situation. In my 5 years as bureau chief, I thought about security of our journalists every single day on every story. And it was because of the whole changing landscape in the country.
0: Those changes came to a head in 2012.
24: I was getting on a plane to go to a conference in the United States, and I was just checking the news, because I always check the news 24/7 when I had that job. And right before I had to put my phone in airplane mode, I read on the AP wire that another journalist had been killed, and I read the name.
0: It was Regina Martinez Perez, a very well-known reporter at a very well-respected national magazine in Mexico. Kathy Corcoran had even once tried to hire her to write for the AP.
24: They hit her. It was the first time in a killing involved a journalist who I had personal contact with and who I had a better knowledge of.
0: Martinez Perez was based in Veracruz, a state known for crime and government corruption. But she had a reputation of avoiding coercion. She was fearless and principled. She didn't even cover cartels or crime. She covered government affairs. None of the typical excuses for the murder of a journalist made sense here, says Corcoran.
24: they are going after real reporters. Even for me sitting in the airplane, the fact that they went after her was a moment of, no, this is about silencing the press, undoubtedly. An invisible line had been crossed. Those sort of like unspoken rules of the game suddenly changed. And everybody knew that. They would go after anybody. Nobody was safe. And there was actually an exodus of reporters. Reporters fled the state after that killing. And national publications pulled their correspondents out of the state. They didn't feel like it was safe there. And so you actually had a vacuum of the people who were doing really real reporting were saying, oh, well, if they got her, then I'm next. So they had to leave. They had to go into exile. Or there were reporters who were being paid by the government to just write the happy news. And so they would continue writing the happy news and they wouldn't be in the crosshairs. So there was an effective shutdown of any independent critical information in the state at a time when there were all kinds of crimes being committed by the state and no scrutiny. So it was a very effective strategy by whoever was behind it.
21: The murder investigation never led to any clear suspects or convictions. But Kathy Corcoran did her own investigation, and she believes corrupt politicians likely had Martinez Perez murdered for getting too close to the truth about their criminal activities. Corcoran's new book, In the Mouth of the Wolf, details her investigation, which she hoped might spark outrage from readers in other countries and pressure the Mexican government to act.
24: Journalists are being murdered in a democracy in numbers that are unheard of anywhere outside of a war zone. And nothing is being done about it.
21: So when you looked north, across the border to America from Mexico, did these experiences, have they colored the way you think about the state of journalism in the United States?
24: Oh, absolutely. I mean, that became one of the reasons I wrote the book. I wanted to bring this issue to a wider audience, just to say, think about this, what does it mean? But as the climate began to change in the United States, it became to me a cautionary tale because, you know, I had been a reporter for 30 years before I ever heard anyone call us the enemy of the people.
2: We are in big trouble with the press. They are truly the enemy of the people. They are the enemy of the people.
24: There were always adversarial relationships with the press, but to actually cast us as the enemy of the people, an enemy of the democracy, I'd never seen that in my own country, ever. But you see it in other countries all the time. And you see it in Mexico, where the government could just outright dismiss someone as corrupt if they get killed. And that people didn't have the confidence to say, no, you're wrong. People kind of went, yeah, reporters are kind of corrupt. So yeah, they're probably right.
21: So you don't have to kill journalists in order to silence or disempower the press. All you really have to do is find a way to convince the public that the press can't be trusted, because the press can't do its job if the public doesn't trust it.
24: Exactly. When a government starts saying they're not necessary, they're liars, they're corrupt, they make things up, and what you need to do is believe me, not what you're reading in the media. And so that's when the story for me became about the United States and not just Mexico. I would never argue that it's anywhere near as dangerous as Mexico, but if you let this narrative take its natural course, that's where you end up.
21: Kathy Corcoran is former bureau chief for the Associated Press in Mexico. She's author of the new book, In the Mouth of the Wolf, A Murder, A Cover-Up, and the True Cost of Silencing the Press. So how did we get here, to a place where it feels normal to distrust journalists and politicians feel comfortable vilifying the press? A big piece of the puzzle lies in the history of the American press itself. For a long time, readers did not expect objective, unbiased news reporting, and the press didn't promise it.
3: And many of them weren't even interested in reporting news if you go far enough back. They were interested in getting the best story that could sell the most papers.
21: When the press changed its tune and made objectivity its calling card, that's when the public started to expect it, and the trust problems began. I'm Julie Rose. This is Top of Mind.
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21: If you ask Americans today why they don't trust the media, the main reason is bias. According to Pew Research, both Democrats and Republicans are unlikely to trust a news source they see as opposing their perspective. So conservatives don't trust MSNBC, and liberals don't trust Fox News.
3: Basically, every human being has what's called confirmation bias. The idea that you take in the facts that conform with the worldview that you already have and dismiss the ones that conflict with it.
21: Kevin Lerner is a professor of journalism history at Marist College. He says that while humans have always tended to distrust information they disagree with, it's a relatively new thing to apply this concept to the news media. Back when America's founders wrote the Bill of Rights, saying that Congress shall make no law abridging the freedom of speech or of the press, they were not thinking of the press as any kind of organized news media with a noble mission as objective watchdogs.
3: When the First Amendment went into effect, there was no such thing. We're talking about literally the press as a machine. It would be like saying the freedom of the laser printer today. But at the time, they meant literally freedom of the printing press. So there was not really a press corps the way we think of it today. Colonial newspapers were essentially the playthings of their owners, right? So Benjamin Franklin owned a printing press. He was a printer. He put whatever he wanted into the Pennsylvania Gazette. The other form of newspaper were political newspapers that were owned by political parties and made no pretense to objectivity. And many of them weren't even interested in reporting news if you go far enough back. In the 1830s, we see the rise of something called the penny press, which were the first newspapers that the average person could really pick up. And the newspapers were not really particularly interested in finding out what actually happened. They were interested in getting the best story that could sell the most papers. A newspaper called the New York Sun, which was one of the very first penny press papers, published about a week-long series about a Scottish astronomer had discovered through a new high-powered microscope bat people living on the moon, giant humanoid bats living in colonies on the moon, and also that there were beaver people on the moon. And they never apologized for it. They just stopped the story and moved on with life.
21: So the earliest newspapers in America weren't promising anything along the lines of objectivity or even truth. But the public didn't complain because they didn't expect those things. The idea of a press that was important to democracy wouldn't crop up
3: until probably the end of the 19th and into the early 20th century, as what we think of as the press today starts to professionalize.
21: First, you had the creation of newswire services like the Associated Press, which meant the same articles would appear in newspapers across the country, from California to New York, rural and urban communities alike, conservative and liberal.
3: And therefore, it would have to be news that would be acceptable to all of those audiences. And then at the same time, we get the beginnings of something like the New York Times, and the current owners, the family has owned it since I believe the 1870s or 1880s. And they had always had the idea that the New York Times was going to be sober and detached and analytical, but that it was just going to report the day's facts. And that is the model that sort of won out among the journalism schools, right? So as these journalism schools and professional organizations are forming in the late 19th and early 20th century, that kind of seriousness seemed like something that would get journalists professional credibility. And this idea that there could be one set of facts that everyone would agree on, it was partially a commercial move by publishers, because they thought that they could get the widest audience if they offended the fewest people. But it was also based in this sort of noble idea that had come out of journalism schools and theorists of journalism and press associations. So that became the dominant, quote unquote, correct way to do journalism sometime in the 1950s.

0: things like the GI Bill, which sent far more Americans to college and university than ever before, they were an educated class. They'd gone to college and seen protests against the Vietnam War or the women's movement or the civil rights movement, or they'd covered the civil rights movement. And many of them began to feel that this idea of objectivity was really an idea that was in service of the people who were already in power rather than pushing back against power. So the idea is supposed to be that objectivity was going to present both sides of a matter equally. They saw problems with this idea of false balance, that you can't always put two ideas on an equal footing. And they began to realize that portraying things the way they had always been was in itself a kind of bias.
1: These professional, college-educated journalists believed the press had a higher purpose than just reporting both sides. You saw it in stories about the Vietnam War and Watergate. When the facts of a story cast the president of the United States in an unfavorable light, journalists felt less obligated to give the president equal space in the story to spin his own version of events. Most readers may not have picked up on the shift away from straight objectivity, but the people being reported on sure did. Both Presidents Nixon and Johnson complained loudly about media bias when news reports were critical of them. So has every president since. But while this subtle shift away from complete unbiased objectivity was steadily underway in newsrooms across the country, the reading and viewing public never really got the memo. They went on assuming that objectivity was still king, and news outlets didn't have any reason to say otherwise.
0: Till about the year 2000, which happens to be the year that I graduated from journalism school, which is when everything fell apart.
1: That's when Lerner says the internet cut the financial legs out from under the news media. First with websites like Craigslist draining classified advertising money. Then Google and Facebook took away the rest of the ad revenues.
0: Because it's much more economical for an advertiser to use targeted advertising than it is to pay for a quarter page ad in, say, the New York Times.
1: So news outlets were left scrambling for a piece of that online ad pie and casting about for an audience who might be willing to pay for their news.
0: And so we get a bit of a disaggregation from this period in the 80s, where you picked up the one newspaper in town because that's where the news was and where the entertainment was. And you started to get back into something much more like the 1830s, where there were many more options. And you could find the publication that really suited you and follow that one. And so there's a bit of a fragmentation of what used to be called the mainstream media, and those publications, those legacy publications that existed in that era of objectivity, have tried to scramble to define themselves.
1: The legacy publications he's talking about are big national papers like the New York Times, who built an entire brand on being the definitive source of news for the nation. But in the era of cable TV and the internet, trying to be the paper or TV news show that everyone trusted just didn't work anymore. Media needed to be more factional, more niche to make money. Sure, legacy outlets like the Times had been slowly backing away from the goal of complete and total objectivity for the reasons we just explained, but that did not mean they were ready to up and declare themselves liberal or conservative.
0: They've backed themselves into a corner a little bit because they've preached objectivity for so long.
1: And so here we are. Most Americans don't trust the media because they think it's biased. And many media outlets today are openly biased because that's a good way to make money when consumers have an all-you-can-eat buffet of options. But if you drill down into exactly what Americans mean when they say the media is biased, it's that a station or paper doesn't align with their own politics or worldview. Now, mainstream media outlets from NBC Nightly News to NPR to the New York Times have resisted the pull to pick a political side in pursuit of profits, and they loudly protest when accused of bias. But here's the uncomfortable truth, says Kevin Lerner.
0: I would say that really there is no true objectivity in journalism. Every human being has a point of view, every act of

0: journalism is an act of choice. You are choosing which people to interview, which events to cover, which quotations to use. And in making those choices, you're not being purely objective. You are making judgments. So I'd say to some extent, there never was true objectivity. But to be truly objective, I don't think is to be human. And journalism is still very much a human activity.
1: If objectivity is impossible because you're human, people are, journalists are humans, can we identify clear biases that do exist in the mainstream media today?
0: I think you have to, this is complicated because and it's complicated for individual news consumers because it requires great levels of media literacy that I think we don't have in this country. I'm a journalism professor, right? I teach this all the time. And it's very hard for me sometimes when I see a story in a publication I haven't read to know what that publication represents. And what that means is there's a burden on news consumers to educate themselves all the time, for every one of them. The New York Times is a very large news organization. I would say they are not as objective as they claim to be. I would say that they are generally an institutional center-left news organization, and that you can read the New York Times and get a pretty good idea of how they mesh with your own worldview, whether that is the same worldview as the New York Times or not.
1: Would you like to see a news organizations acknowledging that?
0: Yes.
1: I mean, would it help if the New York Times said, most of the people we employ are college educated from a certain, you know, elite background. We acknowledge center left bias. So when the Fox News people call us, you know, a liberal bastion, we think that's unfair, but we also, that's not entirely wrong. So here's what we're doing. We're acknowledging this is our particular bias. Do with it what you will.
0: Yeah, that would be a great editorial statement for the New York Times or for any publication substituting what their own biases are.
1: So if major news outlets would stop clinging to this promise of objectivity quite so strongly, they might actually be able to increase public trust, or at the very least, they could kind of defang the criticism coming from the opposite side of the political spectrum.
0: Yeah, exactly. I think that's true. And I think it's very difficult for a big news organization to do something like that because they've been trying to speak to everyone. And maybe you can never speak to everyone.
1: Do you think it's a problem that public confidence in the press, in the media is as low today as it is?
0: Yes, I do. What's essential to democracy is a shared understanding of the world, and an organized news media that is trusted can be one of the best ways to get to that shared understanding of facts and community. The way things are organized now is not necessarily essential. We do not necessarily need to have newspapers. We need some way to communicate with each other. We need some way to find a common understanding. And I think the press could be that in its best version. And so if it can revive some kind of general consensus that there is a set of facts and that we disagree about what to do with them, then it would be an essential part of democracy. If it falls apart into fragmentation and partisanship like it was in, say, the 1820s, then that would be very bad news.
1: What would your advice be to the media if they want to play that role? How to best revive public trust in their work?
0: I think acknowledging that they are human organizations is key. Just acknowledging their process, exposing their process, showing people how they do their work. I think there's work that news consumers need to do. You have to do your work to try to understand where the news that you are consuming is coming from. And I think that is difficult because in some ways it means the work has to be done by the patients here. It has to be done by those news consumers. It's a shared responsibility.
1: Kevin Lerner is a professor of journalism at Marist College and author of the book Provoking the Press, More Magazine, and the Crisis of Confidence in American Journalism. So let's explore this shared responsibility idea a bit further. How can we become more clear-eyed consumers of the news? Well, let's start by just acknowledging that it is getting harder by the day.
2: The media landscape has profoundly changed in our lifetime.
1: This is Sam Weinberg, professor of education at Stanford.
2: I research how people decide what to believe online. I grew up at a time where there were three main TV stations, and there wasn't a whole lot of difference among them. And now you have, hundreds of cable stations. And then you have a media environment where people increasingly get their news online, which is based on eyeballs. It's based on keeping people's eyeballs on a screen and clicking. It's driven by clicks. And so you have a very different set of incentives that in many ways have diminished the quality of journalism across the board, whether it's on the left or on the right.
1: Okay, so there is just a lot more information for us to wade through as consumers. But Weinberg says the traditional news outlets we consider trustworthy have also blurred the lines between what's factual reporting, what's opinion, and what's paid advertising.
2: Advertisements are masquerading as news stories, and all of the big media outlets are in on the game. The Washington Post or the Wall Street Journal or the BBC, again, all of them are in on it. It is the fastest growing area in advertising. And why? Because it works.
1: Here's how. Traditional advertising looks like an ad. Just by looking at it, you can see that it's different from the articles in a newspaper or magazine. But this new stealthy advertising looks just like a news article with a headline and author's name. There will be some fine print somewhere saying it's an ad, but it's designed to fool you.
2: People have an incredibly difficult time telling the difference between a news story and an ad, which is really dressed up in the costume of a news story.
1: So now I'm thinking that the fact that public trust in institutions at large, but in the media in particular, the fact that it's at such a low is actually great news, because what I'm hearing you say is that we need to trust nothing, at least on first glance, that we're coming across in print, on air, or, you know, clearly online.
2: I'm going to recoil from that formulation.
1: Okay.
2: With your permission, because it's exactly what, let me just dive a little bit into history. So we hear a lot about disinformation. Actually, the term comes from the Russian. It's a Leninist term, disinformatsiya. And what is the goal of disinformatsiya? The goal of disinformatsiya, contrary to popular belief, is not to change your opinion on an issue. It is to create muddled thinking. It is to create a sense of, I can't believe anything, that you will believe Comrade Lenin. You will believe Comrade Stalin. That's exactly the goal of disinformation, to get us to a point where we say, we can't believe anything. We just believe what the strong leader says. That is extreme.
1: Okay, so we need to be able to trust. We shouldn't just throw our hands in. But what you're saying is that we should cast at least a measure of skepticism upon every piece of information that we come across, and then dig in to do some work.
2: I'm going to offer an alternative to skepticism, because skepticism is a slippery slope into nihilism. And I'm very scared of nihilistic stances, because I think they are a ripe seedbed for totalitarians and dictators.
1: All right, you're humbling me here, Dr. Weinberg. So tell me how I should be approaching this.
2: I want you to approach it like a carpenter. I want you to measure twice and cut once. I want your stance to be not one of skepticism, but one of caution. I actually am an incredible fan of the internet. I think the internet is two things at once. It's the best fact-checking device that human beings could ever, ever have invented, at the same time as being the best bias-confirming device that human beings could have ever come up with. And so the question is, how do you use this amazing, amazing resource?
1: When it comes to figuring out if a media outlet is generally trustworthy, Weinberg has this advice.
2: Do they correct their mistakes? I'll give you two examples from both sides of the political spectrum. Both the Wall Street Journal and the New York Times, both of them have particular points of view, but both of them are credible news sources because when they make an error that has been pointed out to them, they will issue a correction. And that is an emblem of credibility in journalism, whereas a site like Breitbart, when they make errors, no corrections. They just go on to the next thing.
1: So that's what to keep in mind when you're dealing with a news source you're familiar with. But about half of U.S. adults say they get at least some of their news from social media. And in that space, it's trickier to tell if the information is trustworthy. So let's imagine you are scrolling on Facebook and come across a post that links to a website you don't recognize. How do you know if the claims are legit? Well, Sam Weinberg has done this experiment in his laboratory with people countless times. And here's what usually happens.
2: Now, the typical user is going to look at this and say, wow, you know, first of all, it looks professional, and it is professional. And then they're going to go up to the About page, and they're going to spend a great deal of time using their critical thinking skills about this site. If a group is trying to pull the wool over your eyes, the worst place you can go is to their About page. Let me give you another example. You will look at many college and university websites and they will say .coms are bad, .orgs are good. That means it's a nonprofit. That means that they go through some type of process as an organization. Do you know what it takes to get a .org? Do you have a dog at home?
1: I don't have any animals. I have some plants. Could my sunflowers get a .org?
2: JulieSunflowers.org would take about 15 minutes and $15. .org has been an open domain since its advent on the internet. And this whole idea that somehow .org means something has been foisted on the American public and taught to our students. And it is exploited by bad actors.
1: Okay, so steer clear of the About page and don't get fooled by the .org designation. Here's what to do instead.
2: Well, in this particular instance, the first thing, and this is from research that we did with some of the most respected publications in the United States, both on the left and on the right, and look for commonalities among the people that they employ in-house called fact checkers.
1: These are people a newspaper hires to comb through stories and verify every claim before it gets published. So what do they do when they come across a website that's unfamiliar?
2: They almost immediately leave that page and they search the name of that organization on the broader web. We call this a process of lateral reading.
1: And when that list of search results pops up, almost invariably, Weinberg says,
2: your first point of departure is to go to Wikipedia.
1: Wikipedia is their answer?
2: Wikipedia is the starting point. Contrary to how many, many misconceptions, Wikipedia has somewhere between 15 and 17 different kinds of locked pages that can only be touched by high-level Wikipedians who've earned street cred by making hundreds and hundreds of successful edits. Those pages, particularly about controversial topics, go to Wikipedia's locked page on gun control. It is one of the most fair-minded, balanced pages you're going to get, and you and I will not be able to touch it because we don't have the street cred for it.
1: On Wikipedia pages that are not locked like that, most false information gets removed within 30 minutes. So he says the whole site is remarkably trustworthy. I don't know about you, but this is blowing my mind. And here's another thing.
2: When you make a claim on Wikipedia, it has to come with a reference. And so what savvy Wikipedia users do as a shortcut is that they immediately go down to the references to see if they recognize a more authoritative source. And immediately, that's where they go.
1: So fact checker skill number one, lateral reading. Google the name of the source. Skill number two, use Wikipedia. Fact checker skill number three sends us back to that Google search results page.
2: They engage in something that we call click restraint. What does the average person tend to do? They engage in what we call promiscuous clicking. We know from Google's research and a lot of research from internet companies that somewhere between 60 and 70% of all clicks on a search are among the first 2 to 3 entries. What fact checkers do is they make a wise first click. They don't click on the first shiny object that they find, but they engage in, here's another thing that they do. We call it mining snippets. The snippets are the small little descriptions that come with Google under the results, and they look at the URL. And so when we compare the first click of a fact checker to a typical person, a fact checker spends about 25 seconds. Now, that seems like a small amount of time, but actually use a stopwatch when you do your next search and don't click on something for 25 seconds, whereas the average person clicks on something within 5 seconds. And typically, the fact checker is making a wise first click, and often the average person is going down a rabbit hole. So many of these things, Julie, can essentially be put to rest within 15 and 30 seconds and save the person who wants to forward it to their family and friends and their grandma, just having a few flexible skills. Now, again, they're not going to put to rest all of the errors that we can make. But in the same way, when we're driving along the highway at 75 miles an hour and we want to pass the car in front of us, we do a split second head and mirror check. That doesn't mean we won't get into an accident. But that little habit takes a big chunk out of the many accidents that we could get into. And there are the equivalent of a few small habits on the internet that if we adopt them, we won't have an errorless search experience, but we will decrease the misinformation that we forward to our friends and our loved ones.
1: In other words, if we are not doing the work to assess the truth of stuff we see and share online, we're part of the problem. Sam Weinberg is a cognitive psychologist and professor of education at Stanford University. He's co-author of the upcoming book, A Citizen's Guide to the Internet, with Mike Caulfield.
2: Thank you. It's been my pleasure.
1: We've talked about several things contributing to this trust gap between the press and the people. There's the morass of misinformation online. There are all the ways the media, in its attempt to make money, has made it harder to tell the difference between reporting, opinion, and advertising. And there's that thorny misalignment of expectations about objectivity and bias. What we haven't talked about yet is the fact that even when consumers trust the source of the news, more and more of us are opting to just tune it out.
3: The public is asking for a different journalism product. They're rejecting the current one. They're avoiding it, and they certainly don't want to pay for it.
1: According to Reuters Institute, almost half of Americans sometimes or often avoid reading or listening to the news. I actually went through several months like that recently myself, and I'm a journalist. It's my job to stay up on stuff like that. So is there something deeper than trust ailing this relationship between the American people and the free press? This is Top of Mind. I'm Julie Rose.
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3: When you ask people, like, why are you avoiding news? When they ask people in that, it's because it's depressing me. It's negatively affecting my mood. It makes me feel powerless.
1: This is David Bornstein. He is a longtime journalist who had his own epiphany about all of this.
3: I had a personal experience with my father shortly after my mother died. He was really low, and I used to call him late at night because he liked to stay up watching TV. And one day he had this heaviness in his voice, and he just said, you know, Dave, I'm convinced that human beings are worse than animals. And you know, I said to him, I said, Dad, are you watching CNN? And he was, you know, and that's what he used to do. That's how he would fall asleep, watching sort of, you know, the cable news. And I got really angry and I thought, why do we pump this sort of toxic information into people 24/7 that provides like a hall of mirrors view of the world, not an actual mirror of reality, but a very cracked mirror of reality with a particular bias for some of the worst things that are happening in the world every day. And we tell people that this is reality. And, you know, I got really angry at my field for, in a very personal way, like on top of, for my dad, the suffering that he went through. And, you know, this is the way he had to engage with the world. He wanted to be informed.
1: Bornstein started venting about this with his journalist colleagues and joined forces with another New York Times reporter named Tina Rosenberg to launch a column called Fixes.
3: That looked at how people were responding to social problems and what we could learn from it. And the basic idea was that journalism is very good at diagnosing problems, at letting people know what the ills of the world are, where the violence and corruption and, you know, malfeasance are. But it's not very good at helping people understand sort of their treatment options. What are the emerging pathways and possibilities, and what evidence is associated with them, and what can we learn from success and failure? So that was the basic premise of the column. So we had really good response from the public. So there was a sense that, wow, the public seems to really want to learn about how to solve problems, not just that problems exist.
1: Armed with that insight, Bornstein and Rosenberg founded the Solutions Journalism Network. They've trained thousands of journalists at news outlets around the world to incorporate solutions into their reporting. Now, Bornstein says it often feels unnatural to reporters at first.
3: I think journalism has developed a kind of theory of change of how journalism works that really grows out of, kind of the idea of muckraking. There's a famous quote by Louis Brandeis, where he says, sunlight is said to be the best disinfectant, which is basically the idea that the journalists sort of root out the dark corners of society. And then once we highlight those problems, a process will come into working that will root out those problems. When you ask people in a community, you know, why do you trust a particular news organization? They don't tell you because they check their facts rigorously. They usually say things like, I trust them because they have my back. Now, if you're a news organization and you want to show to your community that you genuinely have their back, and all you're doing is reporting every day on everything that's wrong in the community, first of all, people aren't going to say, well, how do you have our back by telling us how awful our community is? I mean, you're just like a smoke alarm that just won't stop beeping, and eventually people just take out the battery of it because it's too annoying.
1: Now, Bornstein says shedding light on dark corners of society has served America well for a long time. It helps spark all kinds of changes that make our lives better today, like food, drug, and workplace safety laws. But 21st century America needs something more.
3: The pace of change is much quicker than it used to be. You know, we don't have 20 years to solve the climate crisis. We have to surface new ideas and emerging innovations much more rapidly and cross-pollinate them and circulate them. And I'm constantly thinking, well, if you only knew what they were doing in Cleveland, or if you only knew what they were doing in Rochester, you would have more of a sense of agency against your problems.
1: Is there evidence that you can bring about change as effectively when your focus is, here's the good stuff that's going on?
3: So I wouldn't say the good stuff. It's the stuff that's getting results.
1: Got it. Describe for me the difference. What is the difference between solutions journalism and good news reporting?
3: Well, the typical solutions journalism story will look at what we call a positive deviant. So you have, you know, I don't know, something like 5,000 hospitals in the United States. They all have some, you know, similar problems. Hospital acquired infections would be one of them. Don't just report on the worst hospital in the system and tell us how outrageous it is. Also go and report on the positive deviants, the ones that are outperforming the others. And is that a good news story to show that, you know, out of 5,000 hospitals, there's maybe 100 or 200 that are doing much, much better than the other 4,800? Well, you could say, well, that's not very good news. Those 4,800 should be doing better. But by focusing on the ones that are achieving better results, you not only inject outrage into the system for the negative performance, but you create a benchmark for better performance. You create pressure to move the system in the direction of the positive deviance. These are not stories that are usually, you know, crying for attention. You know, we used to say that the problems scream, but the solutions whisper.
1: You described the experience, the conversation you had with your father that created a real personal desire to make some change. How, if you could imagine having a conversation with your father in that moment where he had spent the evening watching solutions journalism, CNN, how do you hope that conversation might have been different? Like, what do you want people, when you're doing solutions journalism, what do you want for the people who are going to read or listen or watch that?
3: Yeah, it's such a great question. We talk a lot about rigorous hope in our network or in our organization, which is not like a Pollyannish idea of like, let's make people hopeful. But what is rigorous hope, or what is what we call hope with teeth? It's the awareness of the plausible possibilities that are in our midst. You know, we don't have to make this stuff up. There are people already doing smart things that are saving lives in hospitals, that are getting young people through school, that are reducing, in some corners of America, systemic racism, you know, that are creating fairer structures in a whole bunch of areas. These things are already happening. There's more care, competence, and decency than we realize. And in fact, it's a much bigger story than the outrage. And so when you're able to show people that there's actually quite a lot of basis for being hopeful, credibly hopeful, we can't be going soft on the problems today. The problems are really urgent. But if we just make, you know, the problems and the violence and the corruption the measure of our attention, then we really will lose people from the conversation. We will lose the agency and the energy of the people we need to, you know, to build something better.
1: David Bornstein is co-founder and CEO of the Solutions Journalism Network. Thank you so much for your time today. I really appreciate it.
3: Well, thank you so much for your questions. I really enjoyed talking with you. It was a pleasure.
1: The Solutions Journalism Network collaborates with hundreds of media outlets around the world, from the BBC and The Atlantic to maybe even your local newspaper. Many of those stories are collected for easy access on their website, solutionsjournalism.org. And if a solutions focus is something you feel is missing from your preferred media sources, don't be afraid to ask for it. 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Today's episode was produced by James Hoops and Kimberly Beck, with help from me, Elizabeth Miller, and Sam Payne. Our sound designers are Trent Reimschussel, Christian Mockatel, and Mitchell Towsley. I'm Julie Rose. We'll talk soon.

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3: Next on BYUSN, with the Cougars being a 17.5-point favorite against Colorado State, how concerned are we that Saturday's game could be a trap game for Brigham? Did BYU make enough of a national statement with the win over Arizona? We'll discuss the fallout of the Cougars kneeling it out inside the five and the win over the Wildcats. David Nixon joins the show to discuss what changed in the second half for BYU's defense against Arizona, what he wants to see Saturday against Colorado State. And Spencer reveals his week 3 edition of Big 12 Power Rankings. Does BYU take over the number 1 spot over Texas Tech? And where in the world will Oklahoma State show up? Welcome to BYU Sports Nation, presented by the BYU Store, official outfitter of BYU fans everywhere. I am Jerem Jordan. It is Tuesday, September 15th. Great to have you with us. Today marks the 8-year anniversary of one of the best wins in BYU football history. The Cougars went to Madison, Wisconsin, and knocked off number 6 Wisconsin. Jump around, BYU did after the third quarter, and that was awesome. Remember when Squally Canada outrushed Jonathan Taylor, who's still in the NFL with the Colts, 118 to 117 on 11 carries, 2 touchdowns? How about Aleva Hifo on the trickeration to Moroni Laulupututau? It's Colorado State week, so hey, Dallin Holker, what's up? Later transferred to the Rams. Squally Canada punches in another one. How about Skylar Southam from 45 yards to take the lead in the fourth quarter, and then the missed field goal by the Badgers with 40 seconds to go, and the Cougars escaped in that game. One of the craziest stories from that game, later we learned that defensive coach Ed Lamb actually said he passed a kidney stone while on the sidelines in Madison, which is almost crazier than the win. And it was nice for BYU to atone for a beatdown in Provo the previous year against Wisconsin. 8 years ago, I can't believe it's been that long. With that in mind, all rise and shout. It's time for What's Trending.
4: It's a meeting of a pair of 2-0 teams. It's a big game to approach the right way. They'll be fired up, and nothing comes easy at this stage.
5: We're playing pretty good ball right now. Now it's just making sure that we keep on moving forward. The game is a lot more explosive now than it ever has been.
6: We're expecting their very best, and we got to be ready to play.
3: And yes, they do. Colorado State coming in at 2-0. So is BYU, ranked number 11 in the country. BYU in its final non-conference game, taking on the Colorado State Rams. Looking forward to that one. On to week 3 for BYU football. They hit the road for the first time in 2026. Kalani Sitake has won his last 8 games against the road opener. Cougars will head to Fort Collins. How about this? 7:30 Eastern time on CBS, a national showcase for BYU and number 11 in the country. BYU opened the week as a 21-point favorite against Colorado State. That's down to 17.5. To me, that means people are thinking Colorado State could cover in this one. But still, as I've said for a long time, BYU by 17+. So let's take a look at the most recent BYU favorites on the road and what has happened historically. So you go back to last year at ECU, BYU a 9.5-point favorite. Cougars won that by 21 at Wyoming in 24. You know, I love them G6 road games. BYU won that by 20 at Colorado last year. 6.5-point favorite, won that by 3. Didn't cover in that one. BYU road dog at Utah in 24, of course, won that by 1. Didn't cover but 1. Who cares in that one? 2.5 at Arizona. BYU wins that in double overtime. And 2.5 at Cincinnati. And so BYU's done a pretty good job of the expectations are, you know, BYU, favored as a road team, and then they take care of business. Certainly that's what's expected in this one, but it is interesting to see that number go down by about 3.5 so far. So BYU coming into this one, as mentioned, 2-0, 18th in SP+, FPI 18. FPI win odd percentage, 91%. No one's thinking BYU's going down in this one, but you got to show up. BYU's good. They're not so good. They could just kind of mail it in and win at Colorado State. But Colorado State's pretty interesting to me because they've played against Wyoming in the rivalry there. They won that one in week number one. And then in week two, beat Southern Utah. Looked impressive in that one, FCS team. They have some good numbers. Like CSU pops. Haven't played a tough schedule. Certainly BYU's game against Arizona validates kind of where BYU's at and what's expected of BYU, given who returned with Bear Bachmeyer, L.J. Martin, and a host of characters on defense and offense. So SB Plus says BYU's going to win this convincingly, 35-14. History there, of course, that BYU and Colorado State have been in four different leagues together, most recently the Mountain West Conference, where BYU last played against CSU in 2010 there. BYU's won seven in a row overall against CSU, four in a row in Fort Collins. So BYU with some history and momentum, but I think it's going to be an interesting environment there. It's Hughes Stadium now. You know, it used to be a different stadium, 2017. So all the history there with BYU, none of it has been in this particular stadium as we bring in Spencer Linton. Yet BYU predicted to go and win. But I was just talking about how, hey, favored by 21, down to 17.5. What do you make of that? Because that feels like people think Colorado State can cover that spread.
7: Yes.
3: But not actually win the game.
7: Probably. Colorado State has been pretty good on offense. Haven't played anybody like BYU has played with the matchup against Arizona. But there's obviously, and you know what it feels like? It feels like East Carolina last year. I feel like we're having the same conversation about BYU on the road against a capable G6 team, hostile environment. And East Carolina had a capable quarterback. Colorado State has a capable quarterback. Their offense can move it.
3: Yep.
7: It feels very similar because that line opened up a little bit bigger against ECU, and then it shrunk, and then there was some concern like, oh, man, is this going to be a tough game? The East Coast road trip, is it going to be a trap? This isn't as far of travel, but there is some history there, and to me, this is just a regression to, well, maybe Colorado State's a little bit better than we're giving them credit for, and this is BYU's first road contest. Still, 17.5 is a considerable line. BYU is a heavy favorite at that point. You say 17-plus, you're a heavy favorite.
3: Yeah.
7: Three scores. But it does feel like there's a little trepidation that maybe this game could be weird, could be close early, and then BYU pulls away late. Maybe people are thinking about the fact that BYU were the cardiac Cougs last year and that it was close and then they would find a way to win at the end. We think this team is different. We think that this team won't get themselves into as dire of situations as they were in last year. Certainly not against a G6 opponent.
3: Not against Colorado State.
7: Not against a G6 opponent. They shouldn't.
3: No.
7: If they do, then that's, cause for concern.
3: Yeah, listen, the history against the Pac-12, they're in the Pac-12, but it's weird that we're even like discussing that. It's like a Mountain West team, the history there. There's a familiarity there for the fans. There's not for the players. They don't know or even care, I think, about, like, the history of BYU and Colorado State. Wouldn't call it a rivalry. It was a team that BYU played a bunch. Now, Colorado State, in like the early 2000s, like 03 and 04, they were the best team in the league. Utah was the best team in the league in 04, but there were some years where Colorado State took it to BYU.
7: Yeah.
3: This is not that situation, right? 70th meeting. It's the team that BYU's played the fourth most all time because of that familiarity. None of that really matters when L.J. Martin's running the ball. When Bear Bachmeyer's throwing passes, none of this matters. So the question then becomes, is this in any way, shape, or form a trap game or big win fallout the next week? Are you feeling any of those vibes?
7: No, because BYU is led by a bunch of veterans, and they have been in these scenarios several times. The only time that a big win hangover could maybe limit BYU or make them stall a little bit is, in my opinion, after the Notre Dame game, going on the road East Coast to UCF. And that's if BYU beats Notre Dame, which is a huge if.
3: Spence, it's either way. If BYU loses and they're feeling like,
7: what are you?
3: What now? You know, and what are you emotionally that week? I think it's either way.
7: It's
3: win or lose. It's a very pivotal game.
7: The phrase game. Big win hangover only applies if BYU beats Notre Dame.
3: Yeah.
7: But trap game can be either.
3: Well, because physically, what did Notre Dame take out of you? Emotionally, what did Notre Dame take out of you? Win or lose?
7: I think it's way too early in this season. And yes, Arizona was a big win, but what has given us indication that it's such a big win that BYU is now patting themselves on the back and we're number 11 in the country? No, they feel jaded. They feel like, we've been in this situation the past 2 years,
3: yes,
7: and we haven't gotten into the college football playoff.
3: It's not like BYU hasn't been 11th or this high in recent history.
7: Maybe not this early in a season, but they've been here in the general vicinity.
3: BYU was number 7 in October last year. It's not like they haven't been here, right? And BYU's been punched in the mouth and not rewarded, and they're feisty and hungry. And luckily, out of last week, they came out healthier than they did than the week before against Utah Tech. Kadu Luave got a stinger, but he just jumped back in the next series. Like, you didn't have Sione and Raider level injuries coming out of Arizona, which is great. What you do is you come out confident and go, okay, we had our first, like, real test, and we succeeded. And BYU did well. Now you go on the road. There's no concern for me that BYU is going to lose. It's just, can they keep it going? Can they stay healthy? Can they play cleanly? Can they continue to not turn it over? To me, that's a big deal. The one big thing that just catch my eye just a little bit with this game is turnover margin.
7: Okay.
3: CSU's been awesome. Again, they haven't played anybody. They played Wyoming and Southern Utah. They are +7 in margin. They've done a great job of taking the ball away. 5 picks, 3 fumbles. They forced 4. They got 3 of them. So 8 takeaways, +7. They're 2nd in the country in margin. Again, haven't played anybody, but that's still good numbers.
7: BYU pretty good in turnover margin as well.
3: BYU +5. Have not turned it over at all. 16 wins in a row when getting a takeaway for BYU. 16 wins in a row when LJ Martin rushes for 80 plus. That's a combination that is undefeated for BYU. In fact, BYU has not lost a game with LJ Martin at BYU when he rushes for 80 plus. 16 in a row. So do that. Do that every game.
7: 20 touches is what Aaron Roderick signified for LJ's average workload. Took a minute to get there against Arizona with only 4 carries in the first half. But the second half, voila, BYU's offense turns it on. You give it to LJ, you go next level.
3: On coordinator's corner, Aaron said, I am keenly aware of how many carries he has at all times. So he said at halftime, I was well aware that he only had 4.
7: We got to get LJ the ball. Kalani said, yeah, we need to do what we did in the second half. In the first half, we got to try that. But BYU only had the ball for 9 minutes.
3: Yeah, every game's different, you know, and sometimes you use LJ as a decoy. But what it ended up unfortunately doing is swinging time of possession, and the defense couldn't go off the field. They were gassed a little bit. Second half, way better. Listen, if you know ball, you don't worry about halves. Does that make sense? Like, oh, well, the first half, did BYU win the game by 11 or did they not? Like, the end result matters more than the means. The first half, BYU struggled. They were only down 3. Everyone's acting like it was 10 or 17 they were down. And they had only allowed 17 points.
7: It felt like BYU was dominated.
3: But it wasn't.
7: But it was a 3-point margin. And they were getting the ball after halftime.
3: Yes. So everyone that screams it, like, when you come up to me on the street and you talk to me about halves, please don't. Like, talk to me about the game. Hey, first half, but then this. Like, don't text me during March Madness. So-and-so's up at halftime. Who cares? Let me know when there's, like, 7 minutes left. And, yes, now it's still a game. Halves matter. Sure, there are 2 of them. But what BYU did in the second half showed that they were the spirit team and they responded. Anybody can do almost anything for a half. You know what ASU did with Texas A&M? They hung for a half, and then they got
7: Wisconsin, Notre Dame.
3: Wisconsin hung with Notre Dame for a half. Who cares? Almost anyone can hang for a half. It's about the full 60 minutes, and if you're at Michigan, 60 minutes and one.
7: If it's within one score moving into the fourth quarter, now you've entered the weird zone.
3: Yeah.
7: Now you've entered the weird zone.
3: Now we're talking, right? That's 75%, a little different.
7: Okay. To answer the overall question once again, no. I'm not terming this a trap game, but it is a fair question.
3: Yeah.
7: Given that BYU did bump up 4 spots, and they beat, you believe, the 2nd-best Big 12 team on their schedule.
3: Yeah,
7: that was the big moment. And were rewarded for it, and you got to go on the road. The hostility will be there. The history is that.
3: It won't be that.
7: BYU went to Wyoming a few years ago, won by 30. Now they were a 9.5-point favorite, won by 21.
3: Those are hostile people just upset about location.
7: It was beautiful in Laramie.
3: Fort Collins, they're not going to be that mean.
7: They don't like BYU. I'll say that much. But
3: it's not like Wyoming or Utah. Utah State.
7: It feels similar to ECU last year. BYU's got to go take care of business, and I think they'll be motivated to do so.
3: There won't be any chance in the student section, I don't think. We'll be good.
7: Our question of the day. With BYU being a 17.5 point favorite, how concerned are you that the Colorado State game is now a trap game for BYU?
3: I feel like trap means prior to the next big game. That's how I sort of think of it in my mind. This is more like what you said, like hangover off a
7: big win hangover.
3: Yeah. That's kind of mentally on.
7: BYU's got a bye week after this.
3: But I agree. I don't think there's anything there.
7: BYU has been here, and they have not gotten to the college football playoff. They're well aware.
3: Why would they overlook anybody?
7: Exactly. Yeah. Exactly right. They know what every game means on this schedule.
3: Well, maybe there's some people that think so.
7: At AJ Andreasen says, before a bye and then an underperforming TCU, even if this team were less experienced or less well-coached, it feels unlikely that this would meet the conditions to look past Colorado State.
3: Yeah, I agree. Richard Best. Good, better, Richard Best. Even great teams can sometimes fall into the trap playing down to their opponents. The boys need to come out as strong and finish strong.
7: Has BYU shown indications of playing down to the level of an opponent through two games?
3: No.
7: I don't think they've shown anything like that.
3: No.
7: Road games are different. Like, let's be aware. It's always a little strange because you are in a hostile situation and a raucous crowd. So sometimes a slower start can happen, but that's BYU's number one thing this year. Wherever we're playing, can we start quickly?
3: I think 30% of the crowd at least will be BYU fans Saturday. I really do. I've watched the two games with CSU. They'll get more people in there, but a bunch of them will be from the Gentry clan anyway, from the Denver area, and BYU fans in the Intermountain West will show up. And nationally, I mean, I'm not concerned whatsoever about this being on the road. If anything, it'll be neutral-ish.
7: At Travis Larson 32, there's too much experience and maturity on this team.
3: Amen.
7: And this coaching staff to look past anyone. I love their approach with only a limited amount of guaranteed games and the importance of taking advantage of each and every one of those opportunities. Go Cougs.
3: Yeah, BYU's been served enough humble pie to where they don't overlook. It's not like BYU's done anything. Has BYU won the Big 12? Have they gone to the college football playoff? Like you said, no. Therefore, the work's not done. Let's go. Kyle Marston, my brother in the BYU Sports Nation. Hello. This feels like a tune-up game rather than a trap-up game, a chance to fix the mistakes and get better. The quote-unquote mistakes would be like, okay, can BYU start faster? Can they limit Haas Haney and R.J. Vick and Mel Brown and the explosive Colorado State offense? They've had some big plays, by the way, where they're running off like 50-plus yard runs and passes. So can BYU take care of the football? That's the only way this is a game. If BYU goes, oh, we're minus 2 or 3 in margin and we just made it even-ish.
7: Then all bets are off. Then turnovers enter the game, bets are off.
3: And again, CSU, one of the best in the country at that particular stamp.
7: Weigh in on X, Facebook, and Instagram. Let's move to the hurry-up drill and pick up the tempo.
3: Okay, Klein Satake was asked if Colorado State having former BYU assistant quarterbacks coach Matt Mitchell on staff at Colorado State now as the passing game coordinator. If it gives the Rams an advantage, here's what he said.
8: I mean, it has to. He knows our offense. You know, he worked closely with Bear, worked closely with our personnel, so he knows our team. He even knows what we have on our defensive side. So he's been around us for two stints. So he's been around us for many years, and he knows what we're doing.
3: Okay, now, he knows. Yeah. Therefore, what's the advantage then, in your opinion?
7: Well, nuanced things. I mean, and we're coming off a week where Oklahoma State and their linebacker Tate Romney pointed out that there were cues given by Oregon's offensive line so that Oklahoma State's defense knew everything that was happening. Is there anything like that with BYU and their offensive line about whether they're going to run or pass and which formation they're going to set up and what's Bear going to do with the football? Does Matt Mitchell know it to that degree? If so, BYU now has the task of mixing things up and trying to switch things up so that Colorado State's defense can't read in on those cues.
3: That's one way of looking at it, and that could be Tate had no connection to Oregon. So Matt's thing is he knows, like, names of plays, how they signal them in, the sideline, like, all that nuance. When BYU played Baylor in 22, Jeff Grimes had gone to Baylor. BYU had to change the way it communicated the plays. But now the helmet and the green dot changes a lot of that. You don't need to have all the signs on the side and whatnot. It's just a little different. So it sort of eliminates Kalani's
7: bringing
3: that.
7: It up, the fact that Kalani's bringing it up obviously tells us the coaching staff is well aware of it and they have a plan to get around it.
3: And he's generally an agreeable person anyway. So that's part of it too.
7: Yeah.
3: But it is an advantage for Matt Mitchell to know.
7: It absolutely is.
3: Yeah, he's talking to the defensive staff from Colorado State.
7: Cadence, I mean, when listen, we don't condone poker, but like...
3: What does Bear do?
7: Yeah, like what are the tells?
3: What are the tells, yeah.
7: What are the tells by Bear? Like Matt would know that better than most. So even though they're changing language and changing some dynamics, there may be a few tells there, and that could be an interesting challenge for BYU.
3: Yeah, and this is a good game for that, to figure that out.
7: Let's talk about the linebackers, shall we? Because no Siale Asera listed on the depth chart this week. And Nusi Taumoipeau is listed as the starter in his place. Jerem, what does this mean for the BYU defense, which is having their depth tested early and often this season?
3: Would love for Siale to get healthy because there will be bigger games, right? Nusi is a rising star on this defense. Trey Alexander said he thinks he could be one of the best edge rushers, linebackers BYU's ever had. So, yeah, Nusi didn't have a ton of run in fall camp, getting back from kind of a sore Achilles. So good to see him start against Arizona, and looking forward to seeing him hopefully in the backfield a bunch because Haas Haney is a dual threat that will test Taumoipeau and Uluave and Glasker in this BYU defense.
7: Does this see more Jake Clifton as well?
3: Perhaps, yeah.
7: And yeah. We could see a little more Jake Clifton.
3: Yep, and BYU tries to keep him fresh.
7: Yeah. I think BYU is in a great position because they do have great depth at linebacker. That's a luxury. I hate that they're having to test it this early, but here we are. And hopefully Cade Uluave is closer to 100%. I don't know, like, he'll probably need the bye week to start feeling healthy before they get back into Big 12 play. He's a tough guy. He's going to play, but where is Cade? Because he was rotating in and out rather frequently after he was taken out of the game with that early injury.
3: Yeah, he didn't leave the game completely, though, so that was good after the stinger. There was an article on ESPN written about Week 2 results in regards to BYU's win over ESPN. Kyle Bonagura said, the win over Arizona, quote, wasn't a comprehensive victory, but was comfortable.
7: Okay.
3: Is this proof that BYU needed another touchdown to make a national statement in an article like this?
7: I mean, you kneeled it out up 11.
3: I don't think he knows that.
7: I think a lot of people just see the final score.
3: If LJ had scored right there, it changes perception. But
7: Kalani
3: he didn't.
7: Joked like, LJ's got to get in there. It's his own fault.
3: Well, Kalani could have kept running it. Like, that's a choice, right? Kalani's a certain kind of dude. And as I said, he's like a nicer dude than I am. Like, yeah. I would have punched him.
7: LJ was 2 or 3 yards short of getting to 100. And had he scored there, he would have gotten 100 yards and a touchdown. Kalani said, yeah, LJ just needed to score.
3: LJ's like, could you just give me one more carry?
7: Oh, you know who does not care about any of that? LJ. He is like 100,000,000% team guy. Like, yeah. I don't care. We won the game. But, like, did BYU need to... Sure, it sends a message to the rest of the nation and the voters, but how much of a difference would it have made in the AP rankings?
3: I don't think it would have made any difference. I think the AP is the ultimate validation of, well, they went up 4 anyway. It's not like they didn't go up 3 or... Would
7: you
3: they
7: were
3: have gone
7: 7.5-point favorite against Arizona. You were a 7.5-point favorite on your home field. You won by 11. You kneeled it out. So, yeah, again, I know I get people like, but 35-17 sounds way better than 28-17.
3: Yeah, but BYU's not Missouri.
7: They're not.
3: In a lot of ways.
7: Kalani is not that guy. Yeah.
3: No.
7: He's not that guy. So, no, I don't think they need another touchdown. I think they got exactly what they needed out of the win over.
3: I think they're good. Yeah. I would have loved another one, though. Just saying. Number 24, women's volleyball host Evelyn Medeiros in Utah Valley. Why do I mention her? Because she lives in my neighborhood. Okay, she's in my ward.
7: Shout out to
3: tonight
7: at
3: the Smithfield House. Coverage begins at 8:30 Eastern on ESPN+.
7: Cougs are a heavy favorite in that one.
3: Yes,
7: up next, BYU TV football analyst David Nixon in studio to discuss what changed for the BYU defense in the second half against Arizona and what he is hoping to see on the road against Colorado State on Saturday. Is he calling for a BYU blowout? This is BYUSN.
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14: 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The sky's the limit. We got a great

0: Good to see you, brother. How you doing?
1: Hey, what up, fellas? Happy Tuesday.
2: You got animosity against Colorado State, Devin?
1: Listen, they came to Provo my freshman year, and they put it on us.
0: They smoked you guys. Yes.
1: I think it was like 55-7 or something. We could go pull up the number. I try not to think about that game too much.
0: I think it was 58-13, but who's counting?
1: Yeah, exactly. I tried not to count because it was that bad of a beatdown. But then, you know, post-Michigan came back 06-07-08. It wasn't much of a robbery. We kind of took care of business. They had a good string a couple of years in there where they, you know, like I said, my freshman year, they put it on us, which frankly, a lot of teams put it on us my freshman year. But after the mission, it was a different deal. But yeah, I think this is kind of a fun game. It's kind of a throwback to the Mountain West Conference days, like you guys have talked about. I think it's a good matchup. I don't think this is one where, you know, BYU's got to go on the road and face some top 10 team per se and coming off that tough Arizona game. I think the schedule lays out perfect. I think it's a good test. I think you're continuing to get better week in and week out. It's not like you're playing at Utah Tech again, right? So I think it's going to be a good competitive battle. And I you know, from what it looks like, Colorado State's got a pretty decent squad this year. They're confident in themselves. So, yeah, it should be a great game. I'm excited for it.
2: Now, hold up. I'm looking at the box score of the 0-3 game. Do you remember your stats?
1: No.
2: A team high and game high. 12 tackles by one David Nixon with 2 sacks. How about that? But BYU got crushed.
1: Yeah. I think I got crushed too. I think I had 12 tackles, but like half those were like 20 yards down the field. My line was just driving off the ball.
2: Oh, boy.
1: I look back at that freshman year. I was just a little freshman trying to play with those big boys. That was a different experience. But no, those were the fun days trying to survive out there. We're kind of deviating a little bit, but that 0-3 team was wild. We had so much talent.
2: Yes.
1: And especially on the defense side of the ball. I mean, Brady Papinga, Aaron Francisco, Gennaro Guilford, Kobe Buckwald, Mike Tanner. You just go down the list, Mania Brown. But defensively, we were pretty solid. Offensively, we struggled a little bit, and we had our ups and downs. We were running a 3-3-5 defense. It was a weird year. But, that Colorado State, those guys were – they were grown men when we played them, that's for sure.
2: Matt Ayu is on the squad as well. He's now on the staff at CSU as well. Shout out to him. So let's talk about the spread on this game. Started at 20.5, 21, down to 17.5. Do you expect BYU to cover this, to win by, as I've termed on the show, 17+?
1: I do. Listen, I've got a lot of confidence in this BYU football team. I know some national writers don't, and they still have some question marks around this BYU team. I think this last week against Arizona, they answered a lot of those question marks and went out there and put a dominant performance together. I mean, I don't know. You know, I've talked to a couple of BYU fans that are still have some question marks, still a little wishy-washy about this BYU squad. This is what I want to see. Utah Tech, you dominate. Arizona, you really do dominate. I mean, you guys were talking about just a minute ago. You really should have punched in a touchdown late and made this even a bigger spread against Arizona. But I just look at BYU came out and they managed the game plan. Once again, no turnovers by BYU. They were very balanced offensively. Defensively, you pitch a shutout in the second half. Like, I'm not sure what else you want from this squad. I mean, maybe we could blow them out by 30 or something. But this Arizona team, remember, they had a massive chip on their shoulder. Like, this was their kind of Super Bowl. Like, they Fafita hadn't beat BYU. He was all in on this game, and BYU comes out and takes care of business. Like, I'm thrilled with the result from Saturday.
0: David Nixon is on BYU Sports Nation. Are you worried at all, man? I mean, even a little bit about this game, about big win hangover and everything that goes into it and first road game and – does any of that concern you at all?
1: It does. Like, listen, I worry all the time. As far as from that perspective, because it's you're on the road. This is Colorado State. We talk about everyone kind of circling BYU. Arizona did this last week. You've got Colorado State. I mean, they're not going to play another top 15 team in the country this year, most likely, right? And so this is their Super Bowl, right? This is they're all in. And yes, there's some animosity from them, just like how BYU had taken care of business against Arizona for so many years. BYU's dominated Colorado, and so Colorado State. And so they're gung ho about trying to upset BYU. So home game for them. Yeah, I think it's something you've got to be worried about. Am I genuinely anxious here? No, I think BYU goes and takes care of business. This is they've proven to be a team that can go on the road and win on the road and play in these type of games and the games they should win. They're a heavy favorite and they go out there and they win, right? I mean, you look at their record from the last 2 years and this is a team that knows how to win. And once again, you go on the road, but if your name's not Texas Tech, this BYU team doesn't seem to be too stressed about playing on the road and playing against these type of opponents.
2: In your sophomore

0: junior and senior seasons, you played as a ranked team for 27 weeks. What's it like carrying that mantle? Because right now BYU's 11. If Ole Miss, LSU, one of those teams gets blown out, BYU's probably in the top 10 next week with a win over CSU. What is it like playing with that on your back and the privilege of being a ranked team?
1: It's real. You feel the pressure. I mean, because like as you walk around campus throughout the week, you walk around the student-athlete building, all the other sports are there, chatting with you. Like, you can feel the pressure mounting. I don't think our team's ever kind of folded under that pressure. I don't think that ever got to us. And I don't think this is the same way with this football team. I think Kalani uses his motivation to say, hey, let's go out there and live up to these expectations. For me, it was kind of fun. Once again, you know you're going to get everyone's best shot because everyone's trying to knock off a top 15 team, right? I mean, that if Carl Sagan can somehow knock off BYU, they'll live forever. That'll be stories they tell their kids, is that they knocked off a top 15 team at home, right? And most likely, they'll storm the field, right? That's a huge memory for them. So knowing that as a BYU football player, you know you're going to get everyone's best shot, and they're going to prepare especially hard for you that week. So knowing all that, you just got to go in there, keep playing your ball. BYU, I think, from an athletic standpoint and from a personnel standpoint, this really shouldn't be too close in that regard. I think BYU has put together a really talented squad. Once again, we talked about everyone coming back and what they can put on the field. So I expect BYU to take care of business, but – yeah, it's a real thing. Playing as a ranked team, there's pressure that mounts with that. But also, as a player, you want to defend that ranking. So I feel like my preparation, everything was even more honed in when you're getting up, climbing the rankings like BYU is right now. And you've got to go out there and defend it. You've got to prove all those pollsters that they're correct.
2: David, what kind of a message does BYU need to send this weekend in terms of a final score and overall performance to make the pollsters feel good about where they have the Cougars at number 11 right now?
1: Frankly, I think that line, like a 20-plus point victory, I think, checks the box. I mean, you're with BYU being 11, trying to climb that top 10, you've got to have decisive victories. And I know BYU against Arizona struggled a little bit in the first half offensively, and defensively in the second half. They pitched a shot, like I said earlier, and offensively they picked up a little bit. But I think in this game, you've got to go out there from the first quarter to the end, and you got to dominate. And we know from this BYU team in the past, they've had some struggles in the first half. Like, you can't go into Fort Collins and struggle in that first half and really expect to go out there and dominate and cover the spread. You've got to start fast, and I think that's the biggest thing for this team is coming out and being focused from the get-go and making sure everything's dialed in and jump on these teams. Because you, once again, if you let a team like a Carl State hang around, weird things can happen. And so you've got to send a message early, and you got to kind of just point to them like, hey, this is a different ball game, right? We're not on the same level. But if you allow them to hang around and you get a couple three and outs and you allow them to drive down the field and put up a field goal, put up some points, like, it can get weird. We know that. It can get weird late in these games. And so, this football season has shown us, you look what happened with Oregon and Oklahoma State, who would have guessed that one, right? I mean, there's some weird results that have happened in these first few weeks when you face teams that are motivated and prepared. So, I don't think BYU is sleeping on them. That's not Kalani's style. I think this coaching staff does a great job of getting these kids prepared. But it is one of those games where you got to be locked in and ready to go.
0: With BYU and the opportunity right now, being in the Big 12, year four, what are the biggest differences you see between the teams you played on that were very talented and at many times ranked throughout the season and where BYU is as a program in this moment?
1: I think they just played in so many bigger ball games, right? I mean, you look back at the Mountain West Conference days, you play some out-of-conference Pac-12 teams, right? But a lot of times they're mid-tier. We played UCLA a couple of years, Arizona. And those guys weren't going on to win the Pac-12 by any means, right? I played some USCs and Notre Dame's my freshman year as well. We had some pretty packed schedules. But this team's been battle-tested, right? And I say this team because I take the same team basically back to last year as well. Yeah, there's a couple of freshmen and transfers that come in, but it's all in all pretty much the same team from last year. And so they played on the road in tough games. They've had to go inch out some victories, and they know how to kind of win late. And so for me, I think that's the difference. They played in probably, frankly, bigger games with more on the line than we did maybe back in our Mountain West Conference days. And it's just different, right? We were playing against Wyomings and Air Forces week in, week out, and these guys are playing big-time football. And because of that, Kalani and his team and the staff had to go out there and put together a roster that can compete. And fortunately enough, they put together a roster. They convinced enough guys to come back this year. And like I said, the stars are kind of aligning. This is where you would want it to be. BYU's sitting perfect heading to this Colorado State game. And for me, like I said, I would like to see them go there and dominate four quarters, not just two or three, but go out there and dominate all four quarters, put together a really convincing performance, and then get ready for, you know, TCU after that.
2: David, as you assess what's ahead for BYU, first and foremost with Colorado State, then the bye week, then at TCU, do you envision any type of stumble before BYU could potentially be undefeated and hosting an undefeated Notre Dame?
1: That TCU game always scares me. Maybe I've got PTSD from my senior year. We went down there and we got thumped. That's probably what it is. But, you know, I think in the Big 12, every week is going to be a struggle, right? I mean, you just don't ever know what type of game plan is going to be put together, what injuries you might have leading into the game, right? There's so many variables. And this isn't a conference where you can just take a week off. Like we found that. You can't just go in and just expect to just roll over and steamroll teams. It's just not how this conference works. I think there's just so much parity that it doesn't allow for you just to show up and win football games. So, I think BYU once again takes care of business. I think this bye week is interesting. Of course, I would like it later in the season to get guys healthy. But it's an interesting time. You have three good games underneath your belt. You can do some self-scout. Kind of see what you're doing well, what you're not doing well, regroup, and then be ready to make a run from there. But, I think that TCU game after this Colorado State game is an interesting one. But I think it comes at a good time. I think BYU will have extra time to prepare for them. And then you come home for the big boy. I mean, the schedule's lining up well. We'll see if BYU can take care of business. But for me, I think they will take care of business. The question is how convincingly. And I think that's where BYU fans maybe want to see BYU take a step forward, is go out there and just dominate, which, you know, they did. You look at the scores, you look at the yardage against Arizona, it was all pretty even. Obviously, BYU plus one the turnover margin, which was the ultimate kind of difference in the game. And of course, the second half team's performance. But I think BYU fans want to see just four straight quarters of that to kind of once again show validation that BYU is a potential top 10 team.
2: The great David Nixon on BYU Sports Nation. Hey, no PTSD anymore, man. This is a different BYU team. Let's go.
1: I tell you what, every time I see that at TCU, it just gives me a little shudder. I got to get out of my system.
0: Think of the 06 game instead of the 08 game. How about that?
2: You played a prominent role in that game, too.
1: That's unbelievable. That's my therapy, is go back to the 06.
0: Heck yeah. If you can see it on YouTube, it's too fuzzy, but anyway.
1: It's a whole different topic.
2: Great stuff. Thanks, David.
0: Thanks, David.
1: All right, guys. Take care.
0: I think that game was live on Versus. Luckily, AFR is crispy.
2: You can see it on the quarterback? Jeff?
0: The Ballard?
2: Jeff Ballard. Yeah.
0: AFR tonight, Dave, David, Blaine in high HD, high definition, or high definition, as I just said. They'll talk about the best plays from BYU's win over Arizona. Look ahead to the game at CSU tonight, 7 Eastern on the BYU TV app and ESPN Plus.
2: Still on the way, Kalani Sitake discusses the opportunity BYU has specifically against Colorado State. 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
8: Welcome back to Studio B. I am Spencer Linton. 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
0: Yesterday, BYU head coach Kalani Sitake addressed the media ahead of the Cougars' week 3 game against Colorado State. He talked about the opportunity for BYU on Saturday in Fort Collins.
9: Not going to be easy, but we're looking forward to the challenge of being on the road and having our guys get ready to go play this game. I mean, this is an opportunity for us to be in our third game and perform at our best. I thought we did some really good things last week, and after watching the film, Arizona's a really talented team. Watched the film on Colorado State, and they're a dangerous team. So every week we're going to have to respect our opponents and try to focus and try to do whatever we can to be at our best.
0: Congratulations as well to Kalani Sitake, named the honorary coach of the 2026 All-State AAFCA Good Works team for his commitment to service, academic achievement, and athletic excellence.
2: Two BYU football players have earned Big 12 Player of the Week honors for their performances against Arizona. Specifically, quarterback Bear Bachmeier, named co-Big 12 Offensive Player of the Week, throwing for 217 yards and 3 touchdowns while adding 37 rushing yards and a rushing TD. Defensive end Tasilia Khanna is the Big 12 Co-Defensive Player of the Week with a 2.5 sacks performance in that victory over the Wildcats. The last time a BYU player had at least 2.5 sacks in a single game was Tyler Batty when he had 3 sacks against Louisiana Tech in the COVID 2020 season.
0: He was a true freshman that year. That was wild. Women's volleyball moved up one spot to number 24 in this week's ABCA poll after beating Boise State and UCLA last week. Cougars are back in action as they host Utah Valley tonight. Spencer Linton on the call, 8:30 Eastern. First of 3 in-state matchups this week at Weber State Thursday, home to Utah State Saturday.
2: BYU point guard Rob Wright III was named a preseason All-American, according to the Blue Ribbon Yearbook preseason magazine yesterday. Wright averaged 18 points, 4.6 assists, and 3.5 rebounds per game. Shot over 46% from the field and 41% from 3 last season.
0: Best point guard in America walking
2: Maybe.
0: Into the season question?
2: Yeah.
0: Former Cougars Kairos Tonga, Kingsley Suamatia, Andy Reid, and the Chiefs beat the Broncos 31-10 last night on Monday Night Football. Tonga had a tackle and some good blocks as a fullback in the win, while Suamatia played every snap at left guard.
2: It's the first time in the history of the league that a team that won 14 or more games the previous season lost by that margin in their first game the next season.
0: A lot of people have the Broncos going to the Super Bowl this year.
2: Whoa. Number 23, men's golf, finishes day one at the Viore Invitational in fourth place. 9 over par as a team. All-American Kie Akina finished his day at 1 under par. That's good for a tie for fourth place in the individual competition. Akina and BYU tee off for their final 18 holes later today.
0: And men's volleyball announced the hiring of Mike Rogers as an assistant coach this morning. He joins the Cougars after serving as head coach of the Utah Valley Men's Volleyball Club team from 2017 to 2026.
2: After the break, another reckoning, people. In the Week 3 Big 12 football power rankings, did BYU jump Texas Tech? What in the world do we do with Oklahoma State? And who's at the bottom now? This is BYUSN.
0: I can't wait.
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0: 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We are live in Studio B. It is time for the big board reveal of the Week 3 Big 12 football power rankings. And there is, once again, considerable movement and volatility thanks to a handful of teams that shocked the nation, maybe none more so than what Oklahoma State did against Oregon. We'll get to all that in a moment, but for the time being, here is your list. 1 through 16, all of you will immediately notice there is a change at the top. BYU, for the first time, is into that number one spot. Of course you'd put them number one. It's BYU Sports Nation. No, I feel like they have earned it.
1: What a homer.
0: Quality Big 12 win against a good Arizona team. Frankly, they've looked better overall than Texas Tech has through two games. The Red Raiders are still very talented. BYU just has more quality on the resume. They're in the number one spot. Utah up one to the number three spot. Houston at four, also jumping one. Kansas State is interesting. Up two, top five team. They look dangerous. Dominated Washington State on their home field. Arizona State gets bullied by Texas A&M. They drop three spots. I still think they're a good football team. Arizona down one spot after losing to BYU. And there's Oklahoma State. Up eight spots. They went from 8 to 16, now back to 8. Why? Because they have one of the most head-scratching losses in the country at Tulsa in their opener, where they only scored 10 points. Then they put up over 500 yards of offense against Oregon and win that game. So what do you do with them? I'm sticking them right back in the middle where I had them to begin the season at number 8. On the right side of the screen, Cincinnati. I think that they are quietly putting together a solid season. I know that they're not exciting because they lost Brendan Sorsby and a lot of their weapons.
1: Why? What happened with Sorsby?
0: Listen, Jerem, Cincinnati's a good football team. They have a quality, dominant win over a Power 4 opponent in BC. They've handled their two games. West Virginia, a little sloppy, down one. They're at the 10 spot. UCF, tough game against Pitt, 12-7. They drop three spots to 11. TCU at 12. Colorado, congratulations. You are up to number 13. Survived Georgia Tech, but gave up 21 to Weber State on your home field, an FCS opponent. I'm not really sure what to make of Colorado other than they have a strong defensive line. Iowa State looked pretty good against Iowa. Lost that game in the Cy-Hawk Challenge, but I'm not going to move them. Baylor drops 3 to 15. They've been sloppy, haven't looked overwhelming. Lost to Auburn in their opener. Kansas is, man, I mean, they talked all that trash, Jerem. They were ready for their rivalry game against Missouri. It got political. It got super weird. They're on their home field and feeling good right early in that game. Maybe they pull an upset. No, you lose by 17 to your rival on your home field.
1: Well, it was 10 until there was a punch in there. If BYU's not going to punch it in, we acknowledge the punch in by Missouri late there.
0: Again, you got your rival on your home field. You talked a bunch of trash, and then you didn't back it up.
1: I think it was mainly just the social team. I don't know if it was the team.
0: Someone's got to be in that bottom spot, and frankly, it was Kansas that I thought had the most disappointing performance of everyone in the Big 12 against Missouri.
1: I wish there was a tie for 16th among the bottom three or something. I agree with you on BYU. I agree with you on the left side. I think, yeah, that's spot on. ASU being punished for the second half, that's deserved. If they had hung better and even lost, they'd probably be in the, what, five spot?
0: Still be in the top five, yeah.
1: Be in the five spot, not the top four. Cincinnati up four is interesting, mainly on the BC win. Is BC good enough for that?
0: BC did beat Rutgers, but everyone's beating Rutgers.
1: Everyone's beating Rutgers, including UMass. Yeah, West Virginia's interesting. West Virginia plays Virginia, who's ranked this week. They have a chance to get on the left side of the graphic. UCF, I feel like, will be better later.
0: Yeah.
1: If they had beaten Pitt, they might be...
0: They absolutely would be on the left side of the screen. They might be number 7.
1: Really? Over Arizona?
0: Yes.
1: Interesting. I'm not sure how good Pitt is. Yeah. Colorado has a very similar win to BC, so I'm interested why you don't like Colorado as much as Cincinnati. But yeah, Iowa State had a chance, too, to do something, beat Iowa. That would have been a ranked win. They would have shot up. Baylor and Kansas were trying to figure out what they are. I don't know what they are either.
0: People need to consider this as well. The Big 12 is a powerful conference. Like, just because you are dead last in the conference, I'm not saying that you're one of the worst teams in college football.
1: Just in the league, relatively.
0: Like all of these teams, I believe, are top half of college football teams. Like, they're all ranked in the top 70.
1: Yeah. And by the way, Colorado plays Northwestern this week, a second Power 4 non-conference game.
0: If Colorado wins that game, then maybe we have to redirect on them a little bit.
1: Who else would have two Power 4 wins in the
0: Big
1: 12?
0: Granted, exactly.
1: Georgia Tech doesn't look great, and Northwestern isn't great. But still, they didn't play a group of six.
0: You'd have two Power 4 wins.
1: Wait, is the Pac-12 not still a Power League? BYU's playing a Pac-12 opponent this week. What? BYU football with Kalani Sitake is back tonight. The head coach and Kate Ulawabe joined Greg Rebell in Studio C to recap BYU's win over Arizona. Look ahead to CSU tonight, 8:30 Eastern on the BYU TV app and ESPN+.
0: We wrap up today's show with more responses to our question of the day after the break. 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
0: Welcome back with our question of the day. BYU, a 17.5 point favorite. So how concerned are you that Colorado State could be a trap game for the Cougars? Jerem, start us off.
1: Cougar stats. If your goal is the college football playoff, there are no weeks off, so there are no trap games.
0: 100%.
1: That's well said. Yeah, I think these guys are dialed in. Why? Why are they first cap? The game is 60 minutes long. Okay, just a reminder.
0: Chuck Nunn at C Nunn Jazz 1.
1: Chuck Nunn,
0: says,
1: your business.
0: I'm always concerned going into any game against most opponents. I never feel at ease until the game is won.
1: Chuck, you feel like you sound like a warrior, like David Nixon. I worry about a lot. It's good. It's going to be okay.
0: College football season is agonizing.
1: BYU's up 11 with the ball. Chuck's like stressing out. Chuck, BYU had it won. We're good. Alec Turner. I am not. The last couple of seasons, BYU's been really good about not disrespecting any opponent. They will be ready. Yeah, 100%. BYU is dialed in on, every game matters. And when you're number 11, you're getting everyone's best shot, man.
0: Our elite voice of the day presented by PAX, healthcare careers built for victory. From at Fired Up Coug, it's Brigham's Burner. I can't remember the last time I felt less stressed about an upcoming BYU football game against a Division I opponent.
1: So less than ECU because that was East Coast, that was a long trip.
0: And less than Wyoming a couple of years ago? Interesting.
1: We weren't worried about it.
0: Granted, BYU was picked to finish 13th in the Big 12 that season when Jake Retzlaff and company were rolling into Laramie.
1: We didn't know BYU was going to be awesome.
0: Yeah. All right. Yeah. 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
1: Hey, excited about the devotional today. the apostle, Elder Neil L. Anderson, showing up at the Marriott Center today. Excited for that one. Let's go.
0: He's incredible, huge BYU fan.
1: Watch it right here on BYU TV.
0: Elder Vysik has revealed that they enjoyed discussing BYU athletics.
1: He's revealed it. I like that. Nice.
0: Our thanks to today's guest, David Nixon.
1: Sorry, Dennis.
0: For Jerem, I am Spencer. Shout out to Reno Mahe. Go Cougs.
1: And Junior.
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16: Welcome to a live BYU devotional broadcast. Today, Elder Neil L. Anderson of the Quorum of the 12 Apostles of the Church of Jesus Christ of Latter-day Saints will address the campus community. The devotional will begin in 5 minutes. 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
17: This was a service project that was put together with local organizers who knew the needs here on the ground, and we just brought our time, our energy, and our resources to try to come into the community and say, look, we want to put it out there all on the field, but what happens off the field matters so much more.
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21: To know that the visiting team cares about our community and our most vulnerable youth, I can't even describe how overwhelming and how exciting it is that you guys have collected almost 300 brand new coats for us to distribute to our students.
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23: 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At the end of the day, no matter where we received our education. So we thank you for showing up and really answering the call, the bigger call, to serve God's children.
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24: Every year between May and October, there's a Hindu pilgrimage that starts in Rishikesh. It's about 1,000 kilometers long, and it goes to the holy sites. And every year, about 2 to 3 million people go on this pilgrimage.
25: And these aren't just the young people going on pilgrimages. You've got
3: grandmas and grandpas who have heart problems.
24: And they go through such physical hardship just to get to these temples. As you can imagine, having 2 million people in the mountains without infrastructure, without medical care, without an ambulance available, bad things are bound to happen, and they do every year. I would estimate that thousands of people die every year. One of the main issues is there was no quick way to evacuate anyone to a hospital that could actually care for them. There were no search and rescue teams that had medical skills. My background is in search and rescue, or what we like to call wilderness or mountain medicine. Basically relates to taking care of people in resource-limited environments when there's no hospital around.
4: With our background in wilderness medicine, we're like, we could take some of those skills that we've learned and help them in India. We get to bring these students and give them this opportunity of a lifetime where they can take things that they've learned in their classes here at BYU and touch the lives of others. One of my favorite opportunities we had in India was, it came from Nehru Institute of Mountaineering, and they have all these students that will come to their school to train how to be mountain guides. They have no medical knowledge whatsoever. And so they said, man, we would love if you could come in and help facilitate some training for our guides.
24: The people that we trained this last time were the State Disaster Response Force. They have no medical background at all. They are mountaineers, police officers. We've been able to train over 1,000 mountain guides and search and rescue personnel. We've also had the opportunity to train the very first helicopter emergency response team in all of India. So at the BYU College of Nursing, we're all about global health. Every one of our students, our undergraduate students, gets an opportunity to work in some sort of global health site as part of their standard curriculum.
5: So my project for India, I created a life flight simulation training because they just barely created a new life flight team. They're already expanding because of that.
24: The helicopter team that we've trained has transported over 100 patients in the last year, and that's saved every one of those people's lives. I know that their skills have been put to good use. The next steps are, we really want to pinpoint where emergency medical services are most needed along this pilgrimage route. We don't want to just develop nurses, we want to develop Christ-like nurses. And I think a big part of that is learning to love people and to struggle with them.
4: I think for these BYU students, it helps them see that I can use that education to enhance the lives of others.
5: God needs all our talents, and we can use them in so many different ways. There's so many people who have needs, and God will use us as we are.

Welcome to this live BYU devotional. Today, Elder Neil L. Anderson of the Quorum of the Twelve Apostles of the Church of Jesus Christ of Latter-day Saints will address the campus community. The event originates from the Marriott Center on the BYU campus.

0: Good morning, and welcome, brothers and sisters, to our devotional. Today we'll have the privilege of hearing from Elder Neil L. Anderson, a member of the Quorum of the 12 Apostles. We extend a special welcome to Sister Kathy Anderson, as well as their family members and friends who are here with them today. We are so grateful for this sacred opportunity to have Elder and Sister Anderson on campus with us. Their lives of devoted service have blessed us in profound ways, and it is truly a privilege to receive counsel from Elder Anderson and to learn from his inspired message. In addition to that, we invite you to join us next Tuesday at this same place and time for another campus devotional where we will be pleased to hear from Elder Alexander Dushku, a General Authority 70. Today we express appreciation to Macy Miller, a graduate student in music performance from Hiram, Utah, for providing the prelude music and for accompanying us on the opening hymn. We also thank Rebecca Meese, a graduate student in music conducting from Houston, Texas, for leading us in singing the opening hymn. This morning's invocation will be offered by Jason Ebert, a sophomore majoring in cell biology and physiology from Bountiful, Utah, and a grandson of Elder and Sister Anderson. Following the opening prayer, the BYU University singers will perform How Firm a Foundation. They will be conducted by Andrew Crane, a faculty member in the School of Music, and accompanied on the organ by Andrew Fellows, a graduate student majoring in music conducting from Stafford, Virginia. And now the prayer by Brother Ebert.
1: Our dear Father in heaven, we thank thee for this wonderful day and sacred opportunity that we have to hear the voice of one of your chosen servants. And Father, we ask thee to bless Elder and Sister Anderson, that they may feel thy love and thy power, and that us as students here at BYU may have the ears to hear the things that you need us to learn and change to be the people and the disciples you need us to be. Father, we love thee. We thank thee again for such a special opportunity to study at this school, and say these things in the name of Jesus Christ. Amen.

0: If that wasn't stirring, I don't know what is. We extend our sincere appreciation to you, our university singers, Brother Crane and Brother Fellows. What a stirring way to start our beautiful message today. And thank you for developing and honing your skills and talents to share with us today. It has inspired us and set a perfect tone for the remainder of our meeting. We are pleased today to have Elder Neil L. Anderson as our speaker. Elder Anderson was called to the Quorum of the 12 Apostles of the Church of Jesus Christ of Latter-day Saints in April of 2009. He graduated from Brigham Young University, where he was a Hinckley Scholar. He earned a master's degree in business administration from Harvard University. After completing his education, he settled in Tampa, Florida, where his business interests included advertising, real estate development, and healthcare. Elder Anderson and his wife, Kathy, are the parents of four children, and they have 17 grandchildren. Following Elder Anderson's remarks, the benediction will be given by Claire Johansson, a junior art history major from Bountiful, Utah, and a granddaughter of Elder and Sister Anderson. And at this moment, I'd like to take a few minutes. I'm sorry, Elder Anderson, I didn't ask your permission, but if I might take a couple of moments of personal reflection. The first is, I hope you all have been inspired and enthralled by Elder Anderson's teachings so deeply on the importance of the family and the importance of the sacred institution of eternal marriage. I will say that Elder Anderson not only feels that deeply for his own family, which I've seen in remarkable ways in our interactions with them, but also he's ministered to our family as he's taught the importance of those sacred institutions. And for that, I will be eternally and profoundly grateful for Elder Anderson and his amazing example. Secondly, Elder Anderson is also a remarkable teacher of the gospel and an amplifier of prophetic priorities. I saw this perhaps most acutely whenever he was sharing with the world his witness that we have a prophet of God on the earth. And I watched him as we all mourned the loss of President Russell M. Nelson, and as we welcomed President Dallin H. Oaks as the prophet of God, the president of the Church of Jesus Christ of Latter-day Saints. And I watched Elder Anderson pivot with remarkable movement to sustain and amplify the words of President Dallin H. Oaks. It's a remarkable example of sustaining God's living oracles. And lastly, I want to share by way of introduction perhaps the most sacred and important part of Elder Anderson's call to serve the Lord, and that is that he magnifies and embodies what it is to be a special witness of the name of Jesus Christ to all the world. And I testify that he is one of our Lord and Savior Jesus Christ's special witnesses. And I share that with you in the name of Jesus Christ. Amen. And now we turn the time over to Elder Neil L. Anderson.
1: Well, President and Sister Reese, after that most thoughtful introduction, I am embracing the awkward. I loved their talks last week, and what a joy it is to have President and Sister Reese here, and we love them and thank them for their leadership. We thank all of you, my dear young brothers and sisters. I express my love for you, the love of Sister Anderson for you, and I bring you the love of President Dallin H. Oaks, the First Presidency, and the Quorum of the Twelve. It's a special privilege for me to address you. You're intelligent, believing, and courageous in your devotion to the Savior Jesus Christ and his restored gospel. You are here at Brigham Young University to learn and grow, both in your mind and in your spirit. I pray that my message today will be meaningful to the spiritual progress you are seeking. Here is our word for today. Settle. You want to say it with me? One, two, three. Settle. Very, very strong. Thank you. Depending how you use the word, there are multiple definitions. For our discussion today, I would propose this definition of the verb to settle: to resolve definitively and conclusively, to calm or bring to rest, to make stable and permanent. Here are three statements that will remind you how the word might be used. I'm settled on what my major should be. If Elder Anderson will hurry, I will settle my growing hunger pains in the Cougar Eat. Or after that date last night, I am totally unsettled. In March of 1831, as recorded in Doctrine and Covenants, section 45, Joseph Smith was instructed by the Lord to translate the New Testament. Throughout the next year, using the King James Version, the prophet Joseph made inspired modifications and additions to the New Testament. Let's look at two verses in the King James Bible. Luke 14:27. And whosoever doth not bear his cross and come after me cannot be my disciple. And then the following verse, in verse 28, for which of you, intending to build a tower, sitteth not down first and counteth the cost, whether ye have sufficient to finish it? We love these two scriptures. The prophet Joseph was inspired to add a verse between these two verses. This verse is our subject today. Wherefore, settle this in your hearts, that ye will do the things which I shall teach and command you. Settle this in your heart. Remember our definition? To resolve definitively and conclusively, to calm or bring to rest, to make stable and permanent. As Latter-day Saints, what does it mean to have your faith in Jesus Christ and your devotion to the restored gospel settled in your heart? For me, it means that we have spiritually weighed the blessings and sacrifices of following Jesus Christ and exercising your precious will and agency. You have determined, you have chosen in your mind and in your spirit that this will absolutely be the path your life will take. You are going forward, no longer doubting your decision. As a Latter-day Saint, you have received a witness of the prophet Joseph Smith, the Book of Mormon, and that today the Lord's hand and the priesthood of God are within the Church of Jesus Christ of Latter-day Saints. You have embraced with complete confidence the covenants of the Lord's house. You have resolved that, as the Savior said, ye will do the things which I shall teach and command you. I know that a large number of you here today have already settled your faith in Jesus Christ, your desire to truly be his disciple, and your determination to stay true to the covenants and priesthood power of the restored gospel. For many of us, this is not something that suddenly falls upon us. Rather, it comes as our faith in Christ and spiritual sensitivity grow step by step, while at the same time experiencing the distastefulness and emptiness of the world's allure. My own determination to settle this in my heart increased significantly while I was a student here at BYU, believe it or not, 53 years ago. For you who are continuing the process of settling definitively and conclusively your commitment to your faith, let's discuss how to receive the divine direction and make the important choices you seek. The decision to permanently follow Jesus Christ is greatly bolstered by the impressions, promptings, and unforgettable spiritual moments you experience in your life. Many here have served missions, and like my mission to France, a mission builds a foundation for the settling to find place. You have felt and now feel the Holy Ghost working in your life. You have felt the Lord's influence as you have prayed and opened the scriptures. You have felt the joy of forgetting yourself and thinking more of others. Do you now desire to increase these spiritual feelings and to feel them with greater power? There is great opportunity here at BYU to strengthen these experiences. Even with the spiritual influences you have experienced, the decision to settle your resolve to follow Jesus Christ and keep the covenants of the restored gospel is a most sobering consideration. It is a compelling decision of choice that that thoughtfully awaits an answer from each developing disciple. You live in a world of information and misinformation, and now artificial information overload. With overflowing options and choices, with hundreds of entertainment channels, an unending source of social media, boundless podcasts, and an unending profusion of published opinions, you live in a world of commotion and unsurprising confusion. With the array of influences bombarding your lives, the adversary is replete with his deceptive tactics. You will remember President Dallin H. Oaks' warning last February. One of the many reasons you will need the constant influence of the Holy Ghost is that you live in a season in which the adversary has become so effective at disguising truth that if you don't have the Holy Ghost, you will be deceived. Many obstacles lie ahead.

choose the road of discipleship with a determination to never turn away. As a young man, I first discovered Robert Foss' poem, The Road Not Taken. You know these words. Two roads diverged in a yellow wood, and sorry I could not travel both and be one traveler. Long I stood and looked down one as far as I could to where it bent in the undergrowth, then took the other as just as fair, and having perhaps a better claim because it was grassy and wanted wear. Two roads diverged in a yellow wood, and I took the one less traveled by, and that has made all the difference. In your world of complexity, Robert Frost might rewrite his poem, 100 roads diverge in a yellow wood, and sorry I could not travel them all, long I stood. With so many choices and alluring paths before you, it will require strength of heart and mind to boldly, without distraction or deception, settle this in your heart and walk the road less traveled toward the Savior. The prophet Jacob said, "Come unto the Lord, the Holy One. Remember that his paths are righteous. Behold, the way for man is narrow, but it lieth in a straight course before him, and the keeper of the gate is the Holy One of Israel." Confidently preparing to settle this in your heart is a work of both the mind and the heart. The Lord has said, "I will tell you in your mind and in your heart by the Holy Ghost, which shall come upon you and which shall dwell in your heart." Here is an important principle. To settle this in your heart does not mean you have to settle everything in your mind. To settle this in your heart does not mean you have to settle everything in your mind. In 1991, when I was serving as a mission president in France, yes, that's me. President Oakes looks the same. I look 40 years younger. President Oakes, then Elder Oakes, visited the mission. He shared with me a book he had recently written, The Lord's Way. Let me share with you a very valuable lesson I learned from chapter 2 entitled Reason and Revelation. I quote, "Reason and revelation are methods of learning that are available to seekers of every type of knowledge." This is President Oakes speaking. Then he quotes President Boyd K. Packer as saying, "Each of us must accommodate the mixture of reason and revelation in our lives. The gospel not only permits, but requires it." President Oakes then explains the sequential nature of spiritual learning. "Study and reason come first," he said. "Revelation comes second. Reason can authenticate revelation and inspiration by measuring them against the threshold tests of edification, position, and consistency with gospel principles. But reason has no role in evaluating the content of revelation in order to accept or reject it according to some supposed standard of reasonableness. Revelation has the final word. Reason screens revelation, and revelation confirms or overrules reason. Reason has the first word. Revelation has the last word." I really like that couplet. Reason has the first word. Revelation has the last word. This principle helped me realize that all our questions need not be answered to settle this in our hearts. There will always be questions we cannot fully answer. For example, how did the vastness of the universe play into God's creation of our world?
How do we explain Black Death disease in the Middle Ages, the Spanish

0: Spanish flu, or even our own coronavirus disease. Reason alone will not fully explain the events of the church in the 19th century, the methods of translation, or policies that seem foreign to us now. If we are not wise to the workings of the Spirit, there is an internet full of questions that can bring doubt and fear and become obstacles to settling this in our heart. We live in a time of great commotion. We need the peace and comforting assurance that our course in life is anchored and steady. Allow the questions that do not yet have answers to rest patiently in a box labeled "Answers Forthcoming." Trust the clear and powerful feelings of your heart. Remember the Apostle Paul's declaration of faith. Faith is the substance of things hoped for, the evidence of things not seen. Substance, evidence. The spiritual movement inside of us is real and discernible. Reason has the first word, but revelation has the last word. What is it that you are to settle in your heart? The scripture reads, "Settle this in your hearts, that ye will do the things which I shall teach and command you." Here are 10 truths that the Lord Jesus Christ or his prophets have taught us that will settle in our hearts as we solidify our faith in Jesus Christ. I give you 10, but there are certainly many more. 1, God is our Father, and we are his children. 2, he hears our prayers. We need his answers. We are on earth for an important purpose. Jesus Christ is the only begotten Son of God. Keeping his teachings brings happiness in mortal life and promises to eternal life. His suffering and resurrection allow us to be forgiven and to live beyond the grave. He restored his gospel and preached it through the prophet Joseph Smith. His sacred word in the Bible and the Book of Mormon guide us. Receiving his ordinances and observing our covenants is our path to return home. And number 10, the gift of the Holy Ghost is needed in our every moment. Of course, we are not only to believe these things, our lives are to embrace the actions that follow. King Benjamin counseled, "If you believe all these things, see that you do them." Let me share 2 powerful ways to receive the spiritual strength to settle this in your heart. First, think more about the Savior. Do you remember the scripture? "Look unto me in every thought, doubt not, fear not." Immerse yourself deeply into the divine mission, the perfect life, the life-changing teachings, the incomparable atonement, and the breathtaking promises he offers you. Pray more in his name. Read his words. Apply his teachings. Speak his name in reverence and conviction. Believe in his power to forgive and refine you. The more you put him into each of your days, the more you will know he is your Savior and Redeemer. Settling this in your heart will be the natural consequence of your renewed confidence in him. Second, embrace more completely the Book of Mormon. When was the last time you read the Book of Mormon from the first page until the last? Was it when you were on your mission? If so, it is time to read it again. Remember, the prophet Joseph Smith declared, "This book will bring you nearer to God by abiding by its precepts than any other book." In my many years of experience, I have come to see that all, yes, all, those who have settled the truthfulness of the restored gospel in their hearts have an abiding conviction that the Book of Mormon came through the prophet Joseph Smith by the gift and power of God. There are literally millions of stories of how the Book of Mormon has changed someone's life. Here's one I love. Robert E. Sackley, who later served as a general authority, was severely wounded as an elite Australian commando in World War II. While hospitalized in Australia, he was given a copy of the Book of Mormon. He attributed an important part of his conversion to the restored gospel to a passage from the Book of Mormon he memorized while recovering there in the hospital. Here is the verse that you will recognize. Think of the beauty of writing this amazing verse of King Benjamin. For the natural man is an enemy to God and has been from the fall of Adam and will be forever and ever unless he or she yields to the enticings of the Holy Spirit, putteth off the natural man and becometh a saint through the atonement of Christ the Lord, and becometh as a child, submissive, meek, humble, patient, full of love, willing to submit to all things which the Lord seeth fit to inflict upon him, even as a child doth submit to his father. That one scripture opened his heart to this sacred book, and it transformed his life. The Book of Mormon has transformed my life. It has transformed many of your lives. I promise you that the Book of Mormon has the power, should you desire, to solidify your faith in Jesus Christ and your personal commitment to the restored gospel. It is absolutely true and sacred scripture. I now turn to the part of my message that I am most eager to share. What happens once we have settled this in our hearts? How does this amazing choice and decision lift us, enrich us, and help us to be who we want to be? Many here could speak to this question. Thank you for allowing me to speak for all of us. As we settle this in our hearts, we absolutely trust our Heavenly Father and His Son, Jesus Christ. We use the gift of choice, our precious agency, a gift whose value is next to life itself, to say to our Father, I am yours. Totally, completely, without reservation or condition, I will follow thy Son, not only because thou hast asked me to follow him, but because I want to. I want to be his true disciple. My desire is complete. I will, of my own volition, love thee, my Father, and thy Son before all else. I will keep thy commandments and turn my talents to helping others, my brothers and sisters, and to strengthening thy kingdom on earth. This is the spirit of consecration. When a heart willingly and completely on its own, without compulsion, turns the key of consecration, the door of real freedom and spiritual power is opened. We are given a heavenly conferral, a greater vision of our purpose here on earth, a sustained ability to feel and to know, and an added abundance of spiritual gifts. Temptations that once seemed enticing lose their glamour as they are seen for what they are. The mocking voices from those in the great and spacious building fade away. The many distractions and deceptions of the adversary are more quickly spotted and dismissed. Our focus becomes what is good, what brings happiness to others, and what is more lasting and righteously satisfying. We continue and continue to freely nourish the spiritual direction we have chosen. It is increasingly gratifying and becomes very natural. an even more profound witness of the Savior follows. My personal journey to settle this in my heart has been eternally strengthened and extended by my angel wife, Kathy. When I met her here at BYU in 1974, her settled heart was more developed than mine. We have walked the road of discipleship together, and her example and love of the Savior has been a light to my own journey. Now, as I address you in the later years of my life, and as a special witness of the Lord Jesus Christ, I declare with the sureness and knowledge that he who we worship and adore, Jesus Christ, is the light and life of the world. He lives. He is the central being of all human history. He is our Savior and Redeemer. I love him, and I thank him for the confirmation I have been given. As you begin this most important school year, I bless you as you deeply desire to settle this in your heart, your faith in Jesus Christ and your personal commitment to your Heavenly Father and his beloved Son and to the restored gospel will guide and direct you. I bless you that your spiritual understanding will flourish, your spiritual gifts will multiply, and your life will be filled with greater purpose and happiness. I express my love for each and all of you, and I leave you my blessing in the name of Jesus Christ. Amen.
1: Our dear Heavenly Father, we're so grateful for this opportunity that we've had to hear from Elder Anderson. We're so grateful for the testimonies and the love of Elder and Sister Anderson that they've shared with us today. Please bless us that we can settle in our hearts our testimonies of thee and of thy Son, Jesus Christ, as we move forward with faith in every aspect of our lives. We're so grateful that we get to attend this school, and please bless us that we can continue to have this spirit with us throughout the rest of our day and our week. Please bless us that as we think about the words of Elder Anderson, that we can act on the revelation that we've received. We're so grateful for thee, Heavenly Father, and thy Son, Jesus Christ. And I say this in the name of Jesus Christ. Amen.

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1: For eons, we humans have considered the cosmos, from the blazing sun and more distant stars in the sky, to tiny life forms at our feet and the roots of trees. We've even tried to figure out ourselves. Aside from what science can deduce about predictable phenomena in repeatable experiments, wonder and awe are never erased. Some say awe is an emotion. Some see awe as a virtue. Whatever happens to us when we find ourselves amazed and overwhelmed in this world of wonders, if our hearts are open, we experience things unforgettable. Sometimes it's something that changes us forever. The Constant Wonder podcast helps you encounter the vast and the small, the human and the wild, encounters we can hardly describe but that leave us transformed. Enjoy Constant Wonder wherever you get your podcasts.
2: BBC News with Danielle Yawovietska. The US Defense Department says the war with Iran has led to shortfalls in munitions and a bottleneck in resupply. It contradicts President Trump's assertion that stocks of critical weapons are virtually unlimited. Gary O'Donoghue in Washington has more details.
3: The findings will fuel questions about the gap between the administration's public messaging and the reality of the Pentagon's internal assessments. Just weeks ago, President Trump insisted the United States had massive quantities of munitions and was producing weapons at unprecedented rates. The report also details nearly $200 million of damage done to diplomatic facilities across the region, coming on top of recent comments from the acting Navy Secretary, who said the headquarters of the Fifth Fleet in Bahrain had been blown to hell.
2: President Trump has lashed out at the US Supreme Court for preventing his government from restricting postal voting in November's midterm elections. Mr. Trump accused the judges of being petrified of what he called crazed and depraved Democrats. Sarah Smith reports from Washington.
4: Donald Trump wanted each state to turn over lists of voters' names and addresses before the Postal Service would deliver ballots to them. Each envelope would also need to have a specific unique barcode. The Supreme Court said there's not enough time for state and local officials to implement the changes before elections in less than 8 weeks' time. Voting by mail has already begun in several states. President Trump has complained for years without evidence that postal voting is rife with fraud. He said his rule changes were to stop illegal voting by non-US citizens, something that official audits show is extremely uncommon.
2: The UN Refugee Agency says more than 100,000 people have been internally displaced by the renewed conflict in Yemen between the Iran-backed Houthis and the Saudi-supported government. The Houthis have been advancing along Yemen's Red Sea coast while striking Saudi cities and pipelines. Hugo Beshega reports.
5: The full scale of the fighting on the ground in Yemen remains unclear. A Houthi spokesperson said three people had been killed in the latest Saudi attacks, including two children. There has been no comment from the Saudi government. The charity Doctors Without Borders has warned that displaced families in Yemen have limited access to food, shelter and medical care. In Saudi Arabia, emergency alerts were issued for the city of Mecca for the first time in the current crisis amid fears of renewed Houthi attacks.
2: Reports from Gaza say Israeli airstrikes in the Sheikh Radwan neighbourhood have killed two people, including a child, and wounded seven others. Palestinian media outlets say the adult who died was a civil defence worker. Witnesses said that in a so-called double-tap strike, the Israelis struck a group of people who rushed to the rescue after the first hit, causing further casualties. The IDF said it struck a militant in the area. You're listening to the World News from the BBC.
6: Welcome to Constant Wonder. I'm Tenery Taylor. On this show, we like to bring you stories about wonders of the natural world and of people who are themselves natural wonders. That's the kind of story we have for you today. A story that will make you rethink what's really possible in a human life. We're sitting down with Kevin Kling, a professional storyteller and playwright, beloved for his heartwarming and hilarious tales. He joined me live in our studios, and he started off by telling me a story where wonder went off the rails. And that's not where we usually go on this show, but hang with me. Yes, Wonder is going to go off the rails in this episode, but we're also going to witness some surprising, heartbreaking moments of grace. Let's meet Kevin as a boy. He had something of what we'd call today a free-range childhood. In preparing for my interview with him, I'd read that he'd accomplished an unusual feat in a taxidermy class that his mother signed him up for by stretching out a chipmunk to nearly a foot long. And I asked him why his mother had signed him up for that class in the first place.
7: My brother and I, there were these games. I remember we had played this game. We would shoot an arrow up in the air in the yard. And I remember one time, my brother shot the arrow up in the air, and I took off running. And the arrow landed in a wood pile, and my brother came out, and he said, "Oh, it's a chipmunk." And he said, "Whoa, I wasn't even trying." And so animals kept coming home and...
6: Wait a minute. So the arrow killed the chipmunk.
7: Yeah.
6: In the wood pile.
7: And but things around my brother, animals, they just met their end. And so my mom finally said, "Boys, I'm going to give you an appreciation for these animals." So she enrolled us in a taxidermy course, which was taught by the high school biology teacher, Mr. Damjanovich. And Mr. Damjanovich didn't teach like through the technical methods. He taught through his method called love. And he would put the animal on the table and he'd pet it and say where it came from. He'd give us a running history of the animal. And then he'd make a slight incision and he'd pull out the body. He'd see, "Boys, it's just like taking a little man out of his suit." And then he'd throw the body and then he'd put borax liberally with the borax, "Boys." And then he'd put a body inside, put on the eyes, and to sew it up. And oh man, it was incredible. We would just be blown away. But we would dive into these chipmunks and these animals that we brought. And well, they just didn't quite turn out the way that Mr. Damjanovich has had. But after a while, we got good. My brother got really good. And as we'd say, my brother started doing things with animals they wouldn't have done in the wild given the proper training.
6: Wait. Help me picture what your brother did that they would have done in the wild.
7: Well, at this point, I usually do a couple ballet poses where I go into different ballet poses of what the animal would be doing. So my brother, we were in a Boy Scout troop. And every year, we would do the same thing. We would go to this place called the Brookdale Shopping Center, and they had a winter show, and all the troops in the Twin Cities would compete to win the best blue ribbon for the best display. And we always won with winter camping, we called it. We even had this sitting in a guy's garage all summer long. It was just fake snow and a light bulb that spun around and a bunch of logs, so it looked like a fire. It was terrible. It was like shameful. So the Brookdale show was coming up, and my brother stepped up in front of our troop, and he goes, "Well, men, we could do winter camping like we do every year, or we could do taxidermy." And you just see the little eyes lighting up, "Taxidermy, taxidermy, taxidermy, taxidermy." And another father stepped in front of my brother and he says, "No, I think we should do winter. Too late. Taxidermy, taxidermy." I mean, the fervor was on. And the whole next week you could hear, because we lived in the country. And if they saw something on the side
6: of the road.
7: You're
6: talking BB guns.
7: Yeah. or "Swerve, Dad, there's a project." And so kids brought all these projects, all these different projects. And we taught them the Damjanovich method of love. But their first projects turned out kind of like our first project. They were terrible, and we only had 2 weeks to go. So if it didn't turn out so well on one side, we'd have it leaning against the log, like, so you couldn't see what went wrong. Or if it was a really bad job, the tail would come from behind the log, like he's back there somewhere. Oh, and my brother made what we called the quilted squirrel. It was a squirrel where one had met his end bad on one side and one had met his end bad on the other. And he sewed these two squirrels together and made the quilted squirrel we thought was just brilliant. And so we thought, we're going to win for sure. So we set up in the Brookdale show and people were coming by and were like, "Look at this, look at this, look at this." And people were going, "Look at that. Look, you children should be ashamed of yourselves." So the next year we did winter camping and won a blue ribbon. That was one of those stories where, in terms of wonder, it's when you're a kid, the possibilities are limitless. And it's where we get in some trouble. I think that's where a lot of times our wonder needs to be reined in, because we will go places. I don't tell that story anymore because my views on the whole subject have changed.
6: Tell me about that.
7: Well, the way I feel about animals and the way I feel about sentient beings has changed over the years. And there's so many things about when I'm in my childhood that I look back on. And that story's a prime example of where wonder will go off the rails, where the sense of fantasy takes you beyond. And as a kid, you will just keep going with that.
6: When he told me that he doesn't tell that story anymore, I asked Kevin if he wanted me to cut it. And he said no. And I've kept it because, as you'll hear later, it helps illustrate how and why his show has changed, why he's in a different place now as a storyteller than when he started out. But don't worry, despite even life-threatening challenges, Kevin Kling never loses his sense of humor. Now, let's get back to Kevin's childhood. I want you to know that Kevin Kling has what you'd call an indomitable spirit. I doubt you could tell from that first story that he was born with a birth defect. His left arm is much shorter than his right, and it has no wrist or thumb. So he's always worn a hard brace to support that hand. But as you can probably guess from that taxidermy story, Kevin wasn't slowed down by that brace. No, he, in fact, even employed it in some of his mischief-making. Here he is in our performance studio where he taped some stories for the Appleseed podcast here on BYU Radio.
7: When we were kids, we were learning to ski, right? And to get to the top of the hill, we would take what's called the rope toe. Do you have rope toes here? You know, okay, so you know what these are. So you grab onto the rope and it pulls you to the top of the hill and then you slide back down. Well, at the bottom of the hill was a huge sign that said, absolutely no long hats, long scarves, or woolly mittens allowed on the rope toe. And my brother and I are standing there in our long hats, long scarves, woolly mittens. They don't mean us. And I grabbed onto the rope, and when I got to the top, I found out why that sign was there, because the rope twists as it goes up the hill. And if you're wearing woolly mittens, they twist into the rope. They actually become part of the rope toe. So I get to the top of the hill, and I go to let go, but I can't because my mittens have woven into the rope. I pull my right arm free, but my left arm was not coming free, and it's starting to lift me up off the ground. I think, man, I've got to do something here. So I just let go of my brace, and my brace flies off my arm, and it's flying through the air. Well, the woman behind me sees it and says, oh, my, it's his arm. And she's down, and people are piling into her. So we did the rope toe trick the rest of the day.
6: And that's kind of how Kevin viewed his disability growing up, as a resource. Here's what he said when I asked him about how his disability impacted his childhood.
7: Well, it's hard to tell how it impacted my childhood because when you're born with a disability, you just grow from it. It's who you are. So I couldn't tell you that. Well, I know I am a storyteller because of my left arm, because of the rhetoric people used around me. It was different than other kids. So I was immediately given a perspective as a child. Part of being a storyteller is, what is your perspective? They'd call my arm withered or crippled or said, you poor thing. But I learned after time, by the words they chose, I could tell whether they blamed me or my parents or God or themselves for my condition. And then with that information, I could get what I needed out of them. Rhetoric became really important to me as a tool. And I know that's because of my left arm. I'm so grateful for it. And I'm not even blowing smoke. It's really true. I do feel really lucky that I was given this perspective. It's opened so many doors for me. People talk to you when they make assumptions about you. So they see me with a disability and they make assumptions. And a lot of those assumptions are opening doors.
6: Can you give me an example?
7: Yeah, and I think it was even here in Utah. Sometimes we go out and we'll talk in the community or in high schools. I've had some extremely great times in the high schools here in this area. One was in a lockdown facility for juvenile offenders, and I went in and I was just scared to death. I was thinking, what am I going to do? How am I going to relate? And so I went into the facility. I think I had probably a five-minute window. If I got through that, they were going to be with me. They were so respectful. And I think it is because of my disability that we had a connection and that they knew that I'd gone through some stuff, and they clearly had gone through some stuff.

0: They gave me a wonderful amount of respect just because they could tell I'd been through something and maybe I had something I could offer, you know, about how do you survive something? How do you survive things that, you know, in life that don't seem fair? How do you survive a world that's not built for you?
1: By the end of the episode, I think you'll agree with me that Kevin Kling would be welcome wherever he went, both for that kind of empathy he has for people's problems, but also because he finds humor absolutely everywhere. And he has a story for everything. That storytelling ability was really honed when he was in college. Now, from what I've read, you were quite popular in college.
0: Oh,
1: I'm just curious.
0: I didn't know that.
1: I've heard it, wherever you were, there was a story going on and a crowd was gathering. Is that true?
0: Well, yeah. I don't know if it was because of the story or wondering if I was going to need stitches again. I got a lot of training from my buddies on just what makes a good story and how tragedy and humor are right next to each other. Because it's always something always wrong would happen, but then there was always a moment of hilarity in it.
1: Kevin's crowd-pleasing storytelling ability may have been helped by the fact that he had some experiences that most college students couldn't top.
0: My dad always had these experimental aircrafts. And so I remember I'd be in college and I would hear him buzz the campus. He would fly really low over the campus with the prop back flaps up so it would make all this hideous noise. And I'd be in like psychology class and I'd hear him, my dad's here, my dad's here. And I'd run to the airport, which was a mile from campus. And my dad would be waiting with the prop still going around. And I'd get up in the plane and pull the cowling over and then dad and I would fly down the Minnesota River Valley. I know, so beautiful. During the fall with the leaves changing. And we hit this fog bank and we couldn't see anything. And my dad's this type A person. I look over and he, like usual, he's shelling peanuts, drinking hot coffee, unfolding a map and tapping an instrument. And he turns to me and he goes, hey, Kev, do me a favor and look out that window and see if you can spot the ground. So I'm looking out the window and I hear my dad go, hey, Kev, it might not be down.
1: Kevin Kling's ability to laugh at danger, at disaster, that ability would be tested when he was in his 40s, already by this point a well-known storyteller and a playwright. That's when tragedy struck in the form of a motorcycle accident. In just a moment, Kevin will share with us the details about the accident that changed almost everything about his life, except his sense of humor.
0: And those two worlds, not only tragedy and humor, but loss and humor. And that kind of thing really helped me, not just telling stories, but in life, when the absurdity of a situation, especially healing, especially trauma, especially going through, there will be a moment of absurdity that will be gut-bustingly funny in the middle of the darkest places. And you can even tell the story that way, and there can be a window in the violence. And it's just this refreshing air will blow through.
1: We're talking to professional storyteller Kevin Kling, who is with us live in our studios here at BYU Broadcasting. I'm Tenere Taylor, and this is Constant Wonder.
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1: When he was born, Kevin Kling's left arm was shorter than his right, and it had no wrist or thumb. He's worn a hard brace on that hand ever since he was a child. But that never stopped him from doing anything other people did, and even more, including riding a motorcycle. And one day he was involved in a near-fatal crash on one of his favorite motorcycles.
0: I rebuilt motorcycles, antique motorcycles, and I'd rebuilt this, if you know motorcycles, it was a 1963 BMW R69S. And if you know motorcycles, you're going, ooh, and then you're going, you crashed that? It's the Cadillac of motorcycles. And it's this old, they're just the most beautiful bike.
1: He was riding that motorcycle on August 11th, 2001, when he entered an intersection and a car not seeing him turned into his path. He flew into the car and the accident nearly killed him. Here's how he explained the aftermath to me.
0: So I was in the accident and I suffered brain injury. A nurse told me, though, in the hospital, he said, you probably won't have much brain injury because your head used your face as an airbag. So it did.
1: I don't think I should laugh at that.
0: No, I think it's, I did at the time, but it's true. So I had to have all kinds of reconstructive facial surgery, which, man, I just feel so lucky about those doctors I had, that they just couldn't have been better. But I did lose the use of my right arm. I went through years and years of surgeries, of moving different nerves to try to get my arm back, but that never happened. So it was a very different world. And because my left arm, I have four fingers on that side and it's much shorter, my left arm had to start doing everything. And I tell people, I started calling my left arm Scarlet, as in Scarlet O'Hara, because it was, before the accident, it was like, bring me a Coke with some chipped ice, and now it's got to do everything. So, yeah, life really, really, really changed. And my life didn't change for the better, but I feel I changed for the better.
1: Is it impertinent for me to ask why somebody who only had one fully functioning arm would ride motorcycles? Is that rude of me to ask?
0: No, it's not rude, but I don't get it.
1: I don't ride motorcycles. Well, don't you need two hands?
0: No, you don't. I mean, you can, and I had interlocking brakes on my bike, not that bike though, but I had where I could pull both the clutch and the brake on the same side, and I also had a foot brake. So I did work it out to where I could do it. I didn't even have time to touch the brakes when this car pulled in front of me, foot or handbrake. It was just like it turned and I was into the side. He never even saw me.
1: Kevin sustained a brain injury and some nerves in that healthy right arm were severely damaged. And then he had what most people would call a near-death experience.
0: I had what people, they say they see a light. I never saw a light, but I was headed for this incredible sense of peace. And I was actually given a choice to return to this plane of existence or to follow that peace.
1: And was that like, do you remember hearing a voice? I mean,
0: it wasn't a voice, but it was a clear choice.
1: It was just a sense.
0: Yep.
1: Okay.
0: I knew I could follow that peace, which is wonderful. It has really taken the fear of death away. I fear the threshold, but I don't fear the other side. And I've talked to so many people that have had a very similar experience of that sense of peace that awaits us on the other side. There's a woman I work with too, though, that said she, and she's had a few near-death experiences, she was at the pearly gates and she looked across and there was a no smoking sign and she went, nope, can't do it. And she came back. She thanks smoking for saving her life. But that's a rare one. Most of us are the same. And it is profound. And other people I've talked to have that, it's a very similar, well-trodden path.
1: And so, do you ever think to yourself, why did I decide to come back?
0: Yeah.
1: Why did I think it was worth it?
0: I do. I thought about that a lot, and now I don't, because I know why I came back. My whole work, everything I do, changed with that. I love telling stories, and I always was a storyteller. I think before the accident, it was pretty heavy on entertainment and laughter and enjoyment, which it still is. I think that's an imperative in stories, is they have to be compelling. And humor, I just can't live without humor. But now I know why I'm a storyteller. It has given me a clear, clear, clear path in life. And not just for disability, which I do work in that community and advocacy a lot, but in terms of trauma and loss and just how important our stories are. I mean, post-traumatic stress has been described to me as living the same day over and over. It's when you can't get past that day the trauma occurred. And it's in your body. And it's, and part of storytelling that people don't get is it's very visceral. It's body, it's chemical, it's everything. Is that your body remembers everything that happens to it. Every scar is a monument. Okay, here's one. So it's after the accident. I clearly have post-traumatic stress. And I'm having a really rough episode of it where I have my anger issues. I can't sleep at night. So I'm seeing this therapist. And she says, I want to try this therapy with you. We did a few exercises where we just talked about things. And then she had me walk through the accident and this time miss the car and keep going. And I slept better that night. My anger issues dissipated. And somewhere deep in me, the story had been rewired. And so that I missed the car. Well, I wake up, I still can't use my arm. I wake up and I still have brain injury. I wake up, you know, knowing I had that accident. But by living in that world of paradox, by living in the world where I both missed the car and had my accident, through stories, I can have them talk back and forth to each other.
1: Various types of therapies rely on visualization, and the point of rewriting a traumatic event, as Kevin was encouraged to do, seems to be that it gives the brain a break from constantly replaying the nightmare over and over. And every day he did have to live with the facts of that brain injury, of facial reconstruction, of a right arm that used to be healthy, that now was completely immobile, of having to do more with the disabled left arm he was born with. In all of this, though, Kevin has had a lot of help from doctors over the years. Doctors who have

0: arm wasn't usable at all because it was curled up in half so that the hand on that arm was nearly tucked under his armpit. He didn't gain the use of that arm until he was 3, and he had to undergo intensive treatment in the hospital to straighten out the arm and make it functional.
1: I am a huge, huge supporter and fan of Shriners Hospital. We didn't have money, and they operated my arm.
0: But hospitals in the 60s weren't run like they are today.
1: They brought me in, and my parents left. I remember my mom was crying, and I knew it was something to do with what I was going through. But she said later it was one of the hardest things she's ever done in her life. And they brought me to this room with all these other kids. They put me in a baby bed. I had my own real bed at home, like a boy bed. Now they're jamming me back in a baby bed. That was humiliating. But it was a very traumatic experience at that age. They didn't want your parents to come and visit you for like weeks at a time because they thought you would miss your parents and that would make your life even harder. And they banned your parents for a couple of weeks. And then finally they come and they can only come on Sunday. A lot of Sundays they couldn't make it. So there was my grandmother, thank goodness. But there were practices back then, and they were, as well-meaning as they might have been, they were pretty hard on a kid.
0: But luckily, young Kevin had a doctor who cut through his fear. And to Kevin's earlier point, he rewrote the story with 3-year-old Kevin, like Virgil with a very young Dante, to use Kevin's analogy.
1: The doctor was Dr. Tippy, and Dr. Tippy said, "Don't worry, Kevin, we're going to fix your arm." And I remember I cried and I cried and I cried because my arm is what made me special. The last thing I wanted was for him to fix it. And Dr. Tippy turned to me and he said, "Well, then how about if we just make it work a little better and it'll still be special?" And I thought about it and I went, okay, that's fair. And I think of Dr. Tippy because he was the first doctor that was on the journey with me. And those are always the ones I turn to, the ones that I trust.
0: Kevin seems adamant that others should never dictate what he can or cannot do. Not even the motorcycle crash has diminished his tenacious independence. In fact, healing from that crash may have left him more fixed and determined. This is a mindset that made it into his playwriting and into the message he wants to share with other people struggling with disabilities. You wrote a play about Lazarus called Joyce Rejoice, is that right?
2: Mm-hmm.
0: I've got a little clip from it here.
3: 2 weeks ago, I died, and Jesus, after 4 days, came down and pulled me back from the underworld. All I know is that I died and I came back again, and I am here, and we are going to celebrate tonight.
0: So was that influenced by the accident?
2: Yes and no. That was really influenced. There's a folk tale. It's about a guy who goes into town once a month for supplies, and he sees a mirror, and he's never seen a mirror before. So he looks in the mirror, and he sees what he thinks is a picture of his father. So he buys it because he's all excited about a picture of his father, brings it home, puts it under the bed, and his wife is going under the bed for some reason a week later, and she sees this mirror. She doesn't know what a mirror is either. She looks in, sees a picture of a woman. Oh, obviously the woman her husband is seeing every month. This looks just like the kind of hussy he would fall for. So a fight breaks out and frying pans involved. And then a neighbor says, no, it's a looking glass. It's a mirror. And then they're in love again, and she gets a bag of ice for his head. But truth of the story is, we don't believe what we see what we believe, which is really true. And I turned to Lazarus after that because Lazarus, when Jesus went to bring Lazarus back from the dead, he said, "I can't bring you back from the dead until the shroud of death is removed, because as long as that shroud is on you, you will believe you're dead. And if you believe you're dead, there's nothing I can do for that." And so it is that idea of, we need to believe it before we can see it. And no matter what it is, we won't believe our own eyes. And I also was working with guys in prison at the time, and they were telling me the prison would give them this suit, this blue suit. And they said, everybody that leaves with the same blue suit. And they said, the first thing we tell everybody is, get out of that suit, because until you're out of that suit, you're still in prison. And it is, it's what do we need to do? What do we need to shuck? What do we need to shell for ourselves to grow, for ourselves to change as we want to change? When we're going through any threshold, what do we leave behind and what do we take with us?

0: when I asked you if that was related to the accident, you said yes and no. So what, how did the accident inform that play?
1: Well, so often in any kind of accident or disability, we are asked to believe things of ourselves that aren't necessarily true. And this is so true in the world of disability, where we have to get past that, that we have to see ourselves in a way that is, in my mind, more accurate.
0: There's a story Kevin tells as part of his act. Well, it's a fable, really, about a boy with disabilities whose life course is permanently changed when the people around him change the way they see him. They look beyond his disabilities, forgetting them altogether, really, so they can clearly see the boy's personality and his spirit. Now, the story is called The Good Mother. And let me just say that as a mother, I know that sometimes we have to, lie seems like too strong of a word, but sometimes we have to get a little creative with the truth. The Good Mother from Kevin Kling, coming right up here on Constant Wonder. I'm Tenery Taylor.
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1: One of my favorite words is belonging, because it's two words, being somewhere and longing to be somewhere else. So it's this paradox that we all live in, where we are our most happy. We need safety and we need risk. We need a challenge and we need to know that we are in a nest. And I think that's the most beautiful thing about being humans, is that we live in this paradox. This leads me to my story. Long ago, there was a boy, a young boy, and he was different than the other boys. His head sat on one shoulder blade, and his spine was crooked, and one leg was shorter than the others. And at first, all the other boys teased him. But then they realized, you know, we're not getting anywhere with this kid, because he didn't care. He didn't care. He thought it was their problem they were teasing him. And so he just had this glowing spirit. And so finally, the boys just stopped, and they embraced the kid as one of their own, because he just had this personality that just drew you in. This girl moved to town, young girl. She saw the boy and she thought, how can he be embraced? I mean, who is this kid? How can this be happening? And then she started to see this kid and how that the other kids just loved him. The little girl started to worry about the boy. She came to the boy's mother and she said, I worry about your son. I mean, he's fine now. It's a little kid, but when he gets older and it comes time to marry, who will he find? How will he find someone to love? This is a question I asked my grandmother. This is a question I asked when I was a kid. Who will I find to love? This is when the boy's mother turned to the girl and said, I don't worry about that. She said, because my boy turned to me one day and he said, Mom, don't worry. I already know my wife. I already know who she is. He said, before I was born, he said, the angels were putting me together. They're putting my body together. And the angel putting my limbs on said, you know, I have never seen a spirit like yours. I've never seen someone that has this glowing spirit. He said, you are really lucky. Nothing's going to faze you in your life. You're going to be the happiest kid in the world. And he said, just as a gift, I'm going to point, see across the room. There's your wife. That's going to be your wife. And the boy looked across the room, and there was this girl with the most beautiful soul he'd ever seen, this spirit of a dancer, this beautiful free spirit. And he saw the angels putting her body together, and her head sat on one shoulder blade, and her spine was crooked, and one leg was shorter than the other. And the boy said, that's not fair. That's not her soul. That's not right. That's a wrong body on this soul. And the angel said, well, that's the body she's going to get. And the boy said, what if we traded? What if we traded bodies? And the angel said, well, I suppose we could do that, but why would you want to have that body instead of the one you have? He says, because of my spirit. I'm not going to care. You already told me that. I'm going to have the happiest life. You already know that, and so do I. So it doesn't really matter to me. And besides, she is the soul of a dancer. She needs to be in a body that moves. And the angel said, okay, we'll do that. That sounds fine. So they traded the bodies. And the boy's mother said, so you see, to the girl, I don't worry about him because he's going to be fine. Because he's the kind of kid that the veil of this world to the next has always been very thin. So I know he was telling me the truth. So the girl heard that and she thought, I wonder who that girl is. She's in this town somewhere. And so she watched the boy. And as time went on, they became good friends. They became really close friends. And she thought, who is that girl? Who is? And then after time went on, she went, I wish I was that girl. And then after time went on, she said, I have to be that girl. And then she thought, I can't risk it any longer. So she walked up to the boy and she asked if he would marry her. And he said, yes, of course. And she was so happy because at that moment she knew she was that girl. She was the one he had seen. So they got married. They had a really great, happy life. They had children. Everything didn't go smoothly because, after all, this is a true story, not a fairy tale. And so they went through their lives, and in old age, they were together. And one day, the boy turned, now an old man, turned to his wife, and he said, I can't believe you asked me to marry you. I feel so happy. I feel so lucky. And she goes, don't even try that with me. I already heard the whole story. Your mother told me everything, so I know luck had nothing to do with it. And he walked up, and he hugged, and he kissed her, even though he had no idea what she was talking about. I call that story The Good Mother. Because so often it's just our perceptions that need to drop. That's all we need, is once our perceptions drop and we see somebody for who they are and all the window dressing is gone, we know the purity of themselves and their soul and of our own.
0: When I sat down with Kevin, he really had an ask me anything approach to our conversation that was a relief to me as an interviewer. I'll admit, though, that he didn't jump in to help me the first time I stumbled around trying to describe his birth defect, but he also didn't shy away from pointed questions about his disabilities. He seemed to encourage those questions. I believe he wants us all to peel back those layers and really see each other, but he acknowledges that people don't always know how to treat him. So I had to ask him, did you have to see yourself as more able than other people saw you?
1: Of course. All the time. All the time you have to do that.
0: What does that look like on a daily basis?
1: Well-meaning people say, can I help you? And I love that. Every time, if somebody wants to know, should I ask? Yes, you should ask. But usually then when I say no, what I go through looks really difficult. And it is that I have to do. But I have to do it because chances are good you're not going to be there the next time I need to do this.
0: And by this, you mean opening a door?
1: Putting my socks on. You wouldn't believe how many months it took me to figure out how to put on socks. Or doing just things that look, or getting ready to get on a bus with my change. And so oftentimes you'll see somebody with a disability and it looks like they have some kind of OCD or strange ritual or anything. No, they're doing something, so they're ready for what they know is coming up. And so it looks like I've got some kind of change issue, but I know if I don't have that change exactly ready when that bus comes, I'll have to miss it because I won't be able to get on it.
0: Kevin never dismisses the fear he faces and that we all face. in both the daily grind and in the midst of disasters. And surprisingly, he ties up that fear with the word awe, which if you listen to our show often, you know that's a phenomenon we're committed to exploring.
3: The word awe, I looked up several years ago. I wanted to know what it meant because everyone's saying awesome all the time, awesome. And I looked it up and it's a combination of fear and wonder. And I think when we think of awe, we think of the wonder side, but we forget the fear side. And I think the fear side is associated with the unknown, is that there needs to be a sense of the unknown when you experience something that brings awe. And because of that, of course, fear is attached to it. And I think that that's essential in the word awe and essential in the feeling of it. That paradox of fear and wonder is such a human, beautiful paradox.
0: We've had a peek into Kevin Kling's evolution as a storyteller, giving up a story about taxidermy because he himself became more sensitive to the pain of other creatures, his motorcycle accident and decision not to die, which is what he claims it was, his decision to stay because he had something to do here on Earth. That transformation of his perspective, it's all tied up in a story I asked him to tell me.
3: So this story is called The Three Phases of Prayer. And the first phase is when you're a kid and you're praying to get things. And I'm thinking of this especially as my family would always drive from Minnesota to Missouri to spend Christmas with my grandparents. And we get in the Impala station wagon, my brother and I looking out of the back window and my sister in the middle, mom and dad up front. We'd be going through Iowa. And my mom singing, "What did I away, boys? What did I away?" And we'd sing, "She weighed a Washington, Mom, she weighed a Washington." Mom had a song for every state in the Union. Her song for Wisconsin goes, "I love to live in Wisconsin and smell the dairy air." So we're going through Wisconsin, and I take a moment to pray to God, to ask Jesus, to tell Santa to bring me a squirrel monkey for Christmas. I thought, I'll go down the hierarchy of power and get that squirrel monkey. But I never did. I never got a squirrel monkey, just as much as I prayed. And so that was the first phase of prayer, though, getting something. Well, then my prayers changed when I was in college, and they changed to get me out of this. One example is I was on this island called Eos in the Mediterranean. And I wanted to get back to Athens. This was between my junior and senior year of college. And I'm on Eos and I reach in my pocket. Oh man, I only have $20 left. And I still want to see Italy and Ireland. So I decided to stow away on this boat. And I did. I stowed away. They never even looked for tickets. And I'm sitting next to this guy from France. And I go, "Hey man, they didn't even look for tickets. I bought this boat for free." And he goes, "Well, they haven't even come around yet. They're going to come around in a little bit." And he says, "When they find you," he said, "this happened to friends of mine. They're going to take you below and beat you with socks full of bars of soap because for some reason that doesn't show bruises." I'm like, "No, they won't. I'm an American." "Oh," he says, "they're going to love you." And so sure enough, these guys come up looking for tickets and I hide behind these barrel-looking depth charge things, but they saw my shoes. So they blow this whistle and now it's cat and mouse on top of the deck. And I saw this rope ladder hanging over the side of the deck and I climbed on the ladder and I'm looking for land. I decide if I see land anywhere, I'm just dropping in and swimming for it. And I start to pray. I had not prayed in years. And I start to pray, "Please, God, get me out of this. Get me out of this. And I promise I'll never do anything this stupid again as long as I live." And I'm wild Russian boar hunting in Texas. They brought wild Russian boar. These things weigh like 500, 600 pounds. And you hunt them in the middle of the night because they eat meat at night, which is you. So we're hunting these boars in the middle of the night, and I'm what's called the light man. I've got a flashlight, and my job is to shine the light on the boar, and then the guide, Mario, will shoot it. Well, I go, "Mario, aren't they going to come for the guy with the light?" He goes, "Yeah." So I decide right then and there, if I see a wild Russian boar, I'm going to shine the light on Mario. Ooh, there's a big one. Well, Mario, finally, he just lays down and falls asleep on his rifle. And I'm out there in the middle of Texas waiting for a wild Russian boar to come and eat me. And I start to pray. I pray, "Please, God, please get me out of this. Get me out of this. And I promise I'll never do anything this stupid again as long as I live." And I'm at Mardi Gras. Okay, we know where that one's going. So my prayers shifted for the third and final time when I was in the hospital after my accident. And I'm in the hospital and 9/11 happens in the United States. And I watch as our country goes through the same symptoms of post-traumatic stress that I'm going through. We all go through, from anger to vengeance to denial. And every day, I would take the elevator down to the bottom floor and try to walk a half a block. That's all the further I could make it. And one day, I get in the elevator, and there's this kid, probably 8 years old, and he turns to me and he says, "I hit my head on a fence post, and I had to get 8 stitches here." He points to the back of his head. I go, "Oh, yeah?" I said, "I had to get stitches here to here." I go around my head, down one arm, and down one leg to the floor. The kid looks at me and says, "Yeah, but mine really hurt." He's got me. You can never judge another man's pain. So I get to the bottom floor. I take my half block walk, and I come back, and my wife, Mary, is standing there, and she's got an apple. She goes, "You got to try these. These are the best apples." Like, "Mary, I know, it just doesn't sound good. See, I don't know if you've ever been intubated or not, but you just lose flavor. Food has no flavor, and I'd lost all interest. I was losing a lot of weight," and Mary was worried. So she says, "Please, just try it for me." Okay. So I take a bite, and that was the day flavor returned. And I felt this sweetness hit my tongue. And when the sweetness hit my tongue, I started to cry. I had not cried in years. And as the tears flushed out all the antibiotics and toxins, my eyes started to burn. But between the burning in my eyes and the sweetness in my mouth, it felt so good to be alive. I said, "Thank you, thank you, thank you, thank you." And that's the day my prayers shifted to prayers of thanks. And I don't know whether good things started to happen to me because I was noticing them or because I was saying thank you, but it doesn't matter. Every day, I see blessings in my curses. Every day, somebody helps me, and I'm here to say nobody looks better than when they're helping somebody. So I'll be at home with Mary, and we're sitting there. Our wiener dogs are there. Wiener dogs really help me a lot because you'll never see a more can-do attitude and a more can't-do body than a wiener dog. And our basset hound, we had our basset hound. When the breeder dropped him off, he was 10 weeks old, and she goes, "Now, when it comes to training basset hounds, they start out slow, but then they taper off." So we got him. We're looking in the fire, and I'm at such peace that I take a moment to pray to God, to ask Jesus to tell Santa, if there's one thing I want, it's to say thank you. Thank you, thank you, thank you. Or a squirrel monkey.
0: Thank you for sharing that. I'd like to ask you a different question about prayer, because that's how your prayers changed.
3: Mm-hmm.
0: But people were praying for you.
3: Yeah.
0: When you were in the hospital. Were you aware of that?
3: Absolutely. I always liken it to, I felt like at times I was behind a power boat when I just had to hang on. Prayers, well wishes, however you want to define it. And they actually, there has been research done that when people have been given prayers, well wishes, that it is markedly changed, that their recovery is a lot stronger. It really does. It really puts something in, yeah, this is an intangible, but what do you say when something works?
0: Here's another intangible. We started this hour with a story about taxidermy and how the wonder children experience can sometimes get derailed into mischief. And maybe even a little bit of mayhem.
3: I think as kids, the balance between wonder and reality hasn't been formed yet. So it's mostly wonder. And so part of it is we go into the reality. And the problem is reality ends up taking over everything as we get older.
0: But then Kevin says something happens in our twilight years, and the trajectory of wonder that hits its nadir maybe in middle age, it begins to reverse course.
3: I liken it to where the sun rises and the sun sets. There's the same kind of light at two different ends of the day. And so that idea of wonder coming back to us at a certain point, which means that it has never left us. It's just now, in the way as a kid you have to tap into reality, as an adult you have to tap into wonder, and we have to open those channels. So one of my favorite places, one of the places I was always really, really happy, was my grandparents' farm. We had what was called unstructured time, which now they call boredom. But
1: I was never bored on that farm, and I've not been bored to this day. I've been to places where I wished I was somewhere else, and I've been to plays where I would have fallen asleep if I hadn't been the one talking. But I still have never been bored, and I've got my grandparents to thank. My grandpa was one of those German farmers as wide as he was tall. We used to say if it wasn't for the direction of his buttons, we wouldn't have known if he was laying down or standing up. And the story that sums him up best, I think, is a story of a Minnesota farmer. He had 162 acres, which isn't very much land at all. And he was so proud of his land. He was so proud of his farm. And one day, a guy from Texas was visiting. And this Texan said, the Minnesotan was bragging about his farm. And the Texan said, whoa, wait a minute. He said, my ranch in Texas, I get in my truck in the morning and I start driving. And by nightfall, I haven't hit the end of my ranch. And the Minnesotan said, yeah, I used to have a truck like that. My grandpa could fix anything. That was the thing about him. He would come to our house and spend 2 weeks every summer in our house fixing everything in our house. He'd fix the stove. He'd plane the doors. He would do everything in the house. And in 2 weeks, he would transform our house. You know, the toilet would be completely disassembled. And my mom's like, I've got company coming in an hour. It was back together again, no problem. He was just so amazing at fixing every single thing in the house. And I remember my grandpa was there one day during his 2 week stay, and they were painting the house. And my brother and I were playing, and we were always in the way. They said, get out of here, you kids, go into the backyard. So we went into the backyard, and my brother and I were playing with a ball, and we were kicking it back and forth to each other. And I took the ball and I kicked it further than I ever kicked it. And it went over the house, and we heard this, ah! We went around the house, and there was the ball in the bucket of paint, and my grandpa covered in paint. It had gone in the paint. And they said, how did this happen? I don't know. I said, I don't know. Someone kicked the ball over. And I was like, oh, man. And my dad was laughing so hard we didn't get punished for a while. But when he came to his senses, he said, you kids are grounded. You're grounded. And so we had to spend that night in our own backyard. And the problem was, it was the 4th of July. Best night to go out for fireworks. And we couldn't. We had to sit in the backyard with my grandpa, who I could tell still harbored a bit of a grudge from that ball. And so we're sitting next to my grandpa. And I have to say, Minnesotans, we're kind of known for our silences. We don't talk very much. And my grandpa could sit for hours and never say a word, but it had no bearing on how he felt about you. We know in Minnesota that silences aren't measured by length. They're measured by depth. And my grandpa, I could tell that when he lost his brother, that he loved his brother very much because his silence was deep, and we can only grieve as deeply as we love. So my grandpa and I were sitting there next to each other, and you could barely see the fireworks over the tops of these trees. And I'm like, this is the worst 4th of July ever. My grandpa is going, ooh, ah, there's a pretty one. Oh, I said, what, grandpa, what are you talking about? He goes, oh, there's a rose and a tulip and a daisy. What? And he goes, oh, he says there's lilies and lilacs and lavender. My grandpa thought the fireworks were flowers. And so I thought, hey, remember my imagination? I thought, I'm going to let it go on purpose this time and follow my grandpa through his fireworks garden. And so I did. And no sooner had I done that, there's marigolds, there's orchids, there's snapdragons, there's sunflowers. All of a sudden, the worst 4th of July became the best 4th of July. And then the fireworks stopped and the stars came out. And my grandpa and I are standing there and we're looking up at the stars. And he says, Kevin, you know, those are the ancestors. And they're looking down. They have seen everything, everything that's come before, everything that's come after. They're like a land of forgotten things waiting to be retrieved. And I said, Grandpa, there's the Big Dipper. I learned about it in school. And he goes, yeah, he said, very good, Kevin. I go, and that's Orion. You can tell by the three stars that make up his belt. He says, oh, that's really good, Kevin. He says, do you know what that one is? And I said, no, Grant, I don't think that is a constellation, Grandpa. He said, it is now. I call it the wiener dog. And I look, that does look like a wiener dog. And then and I go, okay, Grandpa, what's that one there? He goes, I don't know. And I go, that's our neighbor, the guy with the nose. He goes, that is a guy with the nose. And then he says, what's this? And it looked like two circles. And I go, I do know. pepperoni pizza, large and small, major and minor. He said, very good, Kevin. And then I said, Grandpa, do you know what that one is? He goes, it looks like a squirrel. I say, it is, it's a squirrel. Really good. And I go, and what's next to the squirrel? He goes, is that a shark? Yes, shark and squirrel, unlikely best friends, a new constellation by Kevin Kling. And he says, very good. We watched the stars all night. And then all of a sudden he says, Kevin, there's the wishing star. Make a wish. And I said, all right, I wish. He said, what'd you wish for? I said, I wish that ball didn't land in that paint, Grandpa. It was me that kicked it over. I'm really sorry. And he said, that's okay, Kevin. He said, it was pretty funny. And I said, it was really funny. And he said, okay, that's enough. And my grandpa and I sat out there and we watched the stars all through the night. And then one, all of a sudden he says, you know, Kevin, one day I'm going to be up in those stars looking down at you. And I said, I know, Grandpa, but that's not tonight. And he said, no, that's not tonight. And we stood out there under the stars the rest of the night. And that is when I knew my grandpa could fix anything.
0: 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I'm Tenery Taylor here on the Constant Wonder Podcast. It was my great pleasure to sit down with professional storyteller Kevin Kling ahead of his live taping of that story we just heard and several others, which will air on the Appleseed Podcast in upcoming weeks and months. 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
12: It's commonly thought that grandeur brings feelings of awe, that epic and outsized marvels command our attention, our respect, and admiration more than things that are small. In actuality, tiny things, even microscopic wonders, can fill us with an overwhelming sense of gratitude and humility. Just the thought that a hummingbird can hum and hover evokes a feeling of awe and wonder. That a small beam of light can refract into a rainbow, or that gentle vibrations can carry a lullaby through the air from parent to child. 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
13: BBC News with Danielle Yawovetska. The U.S. Defense Department says the war with Iran has led to shortfalls in munitions, contradicting President Trump's assertion that munitions are virtually unlimited. The report says that the Pentagon is now working to streamline procurement processes. Our chief North America correspondent, Gary O'Donohue, is in Washington.
14: The Inspector General says more than $22 billion was spent on munitions alone in the first 4 months of the war. Just weeks ago, President Trump insisted the United States had massive quantities of munitions and was producing weapons at unprecedented rates. The report also details nearly $200 million of damage done to diplomatic facilities across the region, coming on top of recent comments from the acting Navy Secretary, who said the headquarters of the Fifth Fleet in Bahrain had been blown to hell.
13: The US Senator Bernie Sanders has called on President Trump and his Chinese counterpart Xi Jinping to sign a treaty to pause development of advanced artificial intelligence. In a speech at an AI summit in Washington, Mr. Sanders said if AI were to surpass human intelligence, it would bring potentially catastrophic consequences.
15: Today, AI models can already escape human control, commit felonies by hacking into other computers, and create viruses that have never been seen before.
13: His comments follow similar warnings from AI executives, which President Trump has downplayed. Speaking at the same forum, the conservative activist Steve Bannon accused tech bosses of initially trying to cover up the danger, then seeking to turn the crisis to their advantage. The UN Refugee Agency says more than 100,000 people have been internally displaced by the renewed conflict in Yemen between the Iran-backed Houthis and the Saudi-supported government. Several thousand more have fled across the Bab el-Mandeb Strait to Djibouti in eastern Africa. Here's Hugo Bashega.
16: The Houthis have been advancing along the country's Red Sea coast while striking Saudi cities and pipelines. Saudi and Yemeni forces have responded with frequent airstrikes. A Houthi spokesperson said three people had been killed in the latest Saudi attacks, including two children. There has been no comment from the Saudi government. The charity Doctors Without Borders has warned the displaced families in Yemen have limited access to food, shelter and medical care.
13: Lithuania's defence minister has told the BBC he considers NATO to be at war with Russia because of recent attacks blamed on Moscow. Robertas Kaunas was speaking after NATO jets shot down a drone over Lithuania, though he didn't confirm it had been launched by Russia. Citing similar incidents in Germany and Poland, Mr. Kaunas said Europe and NATO needed to show they had muscle and would protect their people to deter further Russian escalation. World News from the BBC.
12: I'm Marcus Smith, and this is Constant Wonder. Join me on a quest to find awe and wonder in all nature, human or wild, vast or small, encounters with creation that move us beyond words. In this episode, you'll get to meet Thomas Pearson. Tom is a thoughtful, measured, unassuming kind of guy who has been on quite a journey. It began with the birth of his second child, a daughter named Michaela. Knowing how this personal odyssey plays out, I can assure you that the ultimate outcome is warm, heartening, and life-affirming. But it began with feelings of sadness and grief. Tom, together with his loved ones, after an unanticipated curveball, moved forward day by day, sometimes feeling heavy emotion, but remaining open to whatever experiences and new life wisdom would transform their initial sorrow into joy.
17: When Michaela was born, she had just emerged into the world. She was Michaela, and she was beautiful. And I just remember holding her and just having her in my lap and bonding with her in those initial hours and thinking that it was amazing that I had a daughter.
12: Amazement, love, and bonding may well have been Tom's immediate reaction. But his next thoughts, while holding this new life barely entered into the world, were flickers of misgiving.
17: I don't think there was one particular thing. There were little signs. Her ears were a little bit smaller. When I first held her, she felt light to me, and that doesn't make sense because, of course, the infant is light. Nobody said anything. Like, in retrospect, the delivering physician and the nurses, they had their suspicions right away, but it wasn't like completely obvious to them. The nurse who was helping out afterwards seemed a little perturbed, right? Was not as jovial and friendly, but didn't say anything.
12: Michaela's parents, Tom and Tiffany, brought their newborn home from the hospital, and on that first night home, each parent, independent of the other, mulled over the same unspoken thought.
17: Neither of us had mentioned it, and once I had looked it up on my own, then I thought, oh my goodness, I think Michaela, she might have Down syndrome, and it's something that I had to share with Tiffany. And so I walked upstairs, and I walked into the bedroom, and she's sitting in bed and has her computer on her lap. And I looked at her screen, and she had also been looking up Down syndrome.
12: Thomas Pearson is author of An Ordinary Future, Margaret Mead, The Problem of Disability, and A Child Born Different. He's a professor of anthropology at the University of Wisconsin-Stout. That phrase, Down syndrome, displayed on Tiffany's computer screen, had never really been on these two parents' radar screen. As young parents of an older, healthy child, Tom and Tiffany had no special reason to consider such a scenario, but now here it was. A doctor's visit followed, a blood test, then several days of anxious waiting. Not religious, Tom says he now found himself praying.
17: I'm as agnostic as they come, but yeah, in that moment of deep crisis and uncertainty where you are facing something unexpected that feels like a tremendous challenge and hoping that it turns out differently, you know, I found myself pondering, also inwardly praying, right? But not in a serious sense, but more of not wanting to confront what I knew was to be true. I recount that experience, that story in the book as a way to just underscore the sense of profound shift in my life that I was experiencing. Those days where we were waiting, it was disorienting. I was confronting emotions and expectations about my life. You know, I knew very little about Down syndrome at that point.
12: Tom's a scholar. No surprise, then, that while he waited for test results to come back, he plunged into research. And as he studied the history of Down syndrome, he was first struck by an aura of tragedy that has long hovered over it. He had already experienced a sense of tragedy, of course. And then he stumbled on the history of racial stigma also attached to the condition. For much of the 20th century, people with Down syndrome were called mongoloid, as in associated with Mongolia. It's a term coined by John Langdon Down. That's the British physician after whom the condition is now named.
17: He was initially theorizing that, you know, what we now call Down syndrome was this kind of reversion to a primitive evolutionary state. In the context of the 19th century, these are very racialized ideas about human difference. He interpreted the features associated with Down syndrome, shape of the eyes or the shape of the neck, you know, shorter stature, things like that. He was interpreting that through the lens of race and ethnicity, using the categories of the time, the so-called Mongolian features. So ideas about disability, about the condition that we now call Down syndrome, were very much entangled with ideas about human evolution, but also about racial difference.
12: It was later, and in the doctor's office, that Tom discovered comparisons to other primate species. For the first time, he heard the phrase simian crease.
17: I had never heard that phrase before, but it's a reference to just the number of creases in the palm of the hand. And people with Down syndrome have fewer creases or have one crease along the palm of the hand. And so this led to this notion of a so-called simian crease. In the early 20th century, this was compared to non-human primates that presumably also have a sort of distinctive single crease along the palm of the hand.
12: Taken loosely, the word simian pertains to apes and monkeys. The term simian crease is falling into disuse, although it persists in informal usage. It's being replaced with the phrase single palmar crease. But Michaela's pediatrician did use the older term.
17: As the pediatrician was rattling off different signs of Down syndrome, she mentioned the simian crease. I think that was the idea of, oh, she doesn't clearly have this one distinct line in her palm that traditionally had been considered a feature of Down syndrome. And at the time, I was sort of taken aback by the implied comparison with non-human primates and had no idea where it came from, and looked at the palm of my own hand and trying to count the creases and looking at Michaela's.
12: Simian crease was not the only expression that Tom found himself weighing. He soon began wading into the racist backstory of terms such as mongoloid, mongoloidism, and even mongoloid idiocy. The field of anthropology itself, Tom says, emerged at least in part as a reaction against racial and cultural assumptions of the early 20th century. I'm talking about notions that put Westernness and whiteness in a position of privilege and supremacy. So, as an anthropologist, Tom had been trained to embrace different ways of being human. One of his core professional tenets was that human differences cannot necessarily be signs of wrongness or inferiority. And yet here he was, a professional anthropologist awaiting a diagnosis that would classify his newborn daughter using, inevitably, some clinical language of differentiation. Finally, after several nerve-wracking days, the blood test was in.
17: The doctor just said, "I'm sorry." And that was how she delivered the Down syndrome diagnosis. At that point, I just had this feeling of tremendous loss, as if someone had just told you that a loved one had died. And so it was just this profound grief that I felt. After that, it's kind of a blur. Tiffany tearing up and the pediatrician saying things like, I know, you did all the right things. So it was, it was an interesting experience. A blend of the pediatrician framing it as if she's delivering bad news, but also being reassuring. And this contributed to that sense of experiencing this as if something tragic had happened.
12: In the hours and days that followed, Tom experienced a swirl of conflicting emotion. Some of these feelings were very heavy.
17: My initial reaction was just profound stress, difficult to sleep, kind of denial, but also wishing that it wouldn't be. These thoughts of not even wanting Michaela to survive those initial days. These sort of like dreadful thoughts that would like just streak through my consciousness. It's not like an overt death wish by any means, but it's like this rejection of this child. I don't want this. I don't know what to do about this. There's other research that has documented this experience, right, where parents who are confronting a Down syndrome diagnosis for their child, it comes from a space of ignorance, of this sort of ingrained fear of disability or of difference that we've been conditioned to have.
12: At this point in our conversation, Tom stepped out of his story's sequence of events to reemphasize how personally painful his memory is to him now of his momentary rejection of Michaela, but also to say why he thinks it's important to share this.
17: Yeah, it's difficult in the book to recount this moment of the diagnosis and experiencing those feelings of rejection. And it's hard because of how deeply I love her. And so I think that my experience is not necessarily uncommon. And I wanted to share that so that other parents know that they're not alone. And if we put those feelings that we experience into context, historically, culturally, it helps us to unpack and come to terms with what are the different factors that are shaping our perceptions of the world, our misunderstanding of the world, of conditions like Down syndrome and things like that. And so I want to convey how profoundly I adore Michaela and wouldn't want things to be any different than it has been.
12: Still, that day in the doctor's office, with the pediatrician's words, "I'm sorry," reverberating in his ears, Tom wandered outside in a daze. Tiffany stayed behind to take care of some paperwork inside. He got in his car and called his brother.
17: He's been a close friend and resource in my life, in many ways a confidant, and we're close in age, and he was the first person I told. I could barely get the words out. I had texted him days before, and so he had been alerted to the possibility, and He expected me to be calling at some point, even though I hadn't indicated I would be. And he had done a little bit of research and talked to some friends that he knew who had a child with Down syndrome. And he talked about how normal it would be that I would coach her soccer team, that she and my son, Adric, who was a few years old at the time, would, you know, they would be great siblings and they would have a great life together. And up to that point, I had not even thought about anything being routine or typical. And so his just sort of talking about it as something that, yeah, it'll be fine, it'll be normal. That was the first time that I had even considered that.
18: And later, I understand you called your mom.
17: Yeah, my mom, similar to my brother, in moments of so-called crisis, she's as grounded as they come. And she is immensely supportive, and it's amazing. My mom's preparation just had been her own life experiences as a mother, but also as someone who spent her career as a teacher in the special education field. The second that I called her, she can sense in the tone of my voice that something was going on. And when I had said, Michaela has Down syndrome, she said, so what? But not in a dismissive way, in a like, you can do this. This is not tragic. This is not a big deal. This is your daughter.
18: Concurrent then with his inner turmoil, calming messages kept coming his way, first from his brother, then from his mom. Additionally, he would benefit from insights from his own academic discipline of anthropology. Always the same gist.
17: What's the big deal? Down syndrome is not something to be afraid of. Try to understand that it's going to enrich your life. And it has. Parenting is challenging. I mean, anytime you have young kids, you never know what's around the corner. And there's just challenges and joys and stress and hardship and happiness and the whole range of experiences. And that's just inherent in the parenting experience. It's not something that is specific to Down syndrome in particular.
18: As Michaela grew and developed, Tom was able to corroborate by his own experience the wisdom of his brother and his mother. Life and emotions settled down. For Adric, Michaela's older brother, and eventually a younger sister, Zora, every step of the way has been unexceptional. Only the grown-ups went through that initial period of angst. For them, too, though, life with Michaela has proven to be normal.
17: I initially experienced those feelings of rejection and grief, but we never at any point genuinely thought we would reject her. She was always our child, and I always knew that we would love her and she would be a part of our life. That was never in question. And within weeks, within months, we settle into the routines of parenting, and eventually Down syndrome sort of fades. And I think her siblings, all they know is Michaela. They don't view her through the lens of disability. They don't view her as a child with Down syndrome. They just view her as their sister. Why did I have those initial reactions to something in retrospect? It's not as big a deal as I thought it would be. So even though a lot has changed in recent decades, even the doctor who was delivering the diagnosis said, I'm sorry. And then other people in my community, in my life, reacted the same way. We all want a certain life for our kids. We think, you know, we want life to unfold in a particular way. And it was a loss of that imagined future I was struggling to come to terms with. Assumptions about the future that I didn't realize that were even informing my expectations.
18: The doctor, as she confirmed Michaela's diagnosis for Tom and Tiffany, she also handed them a book. It contained a now classic essay by Emily Pearl Kingsley, who was a writer for Sesame Street and whose son Jason was born with Down syndrome. Over the years, Kingsley has become a prominent advocate for normalizing the condition. Welcome to Holland is the title of her short essay. She makes a simple point with a simple metaphor. After planning to go to Italy, you've unexpectedly arrived in Holland. So now what? Here's a taste of that essay.
19: You must go out and buy new guidebooks, and you must learn a whole new language. And you will meet a whole new group of people you would never have met. It's just a different place. It's slower paced than Italy, less flashy than Italy. But after you've been there for a while and you catch your breath, you look around and you begin to notice that Holland has windmills. And Holland has tulips. Holland even has Rembrandts. If you spend your life mourning the fact that you didn't get to Italy, you may never be free to enjoy the very special, the very lovely things about Holland.
17: In that moment of coming to terms with the diagnosis and feeling the sense of like initial rejection, out of protest, I refused to read it at first.
18: In fact, it would be 5 years before Tom would circle back to reading that essay. And by that time, life had become so normal with Michaela, he no longer longed for Italy. And by the time he read Kingsley's essay, he had come to realize that a lot of people do end up in Holland one way or the other.
17: We're all in Holland. I mean, that's how life is. It's not just Down syndrome. It's not just having a child with a disability. Nobody can predict the future. There's always things that are unexpected or unbidden that come our way.
18: Thomas Pearson is author of An Ordinary Future, Margaret Mead, The Problem of Disability, and A Child Born Different. Coming up, we'll travel with Tom, Michaela, and Tiffany, not to Italy or Holland, but to a state fair. I'm Marcus Smith, and this is Constant Wonder.
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18: Several months after Michaela was born, the family went to the state fair. That's an iconic experience, especially in the American Midwest. But on this visit, even though surrounded by friendly crowds and with his family, Tom felt oddly lonely.
17: This is still 4, 5, 6 months after Michaela was born. Yes, I was still in this stage of coming to terms with being the father of a child with Down syndrome. It was a point where I had come to accept it, but it was still something that I was working through. You know, I just recall not seeing anyone else with Down syndrome, right? And feeling like so alone at that point. These fairs, which today are these fun, joyous, innocuous activities, right? They have this complicated history. A couple generations ago, people were put on display as a way of trying to articulate who belongs and who doesn't, who's normal and who's abnormal.
18: You may or may not be acquainted with this aspect of state fairs and large public exhibitions or expos. These events have a long history of judging things and people. Even today, obviously, fairs feature contest after contest, judging pies and preserves, pigs and cows. Here's a scene from the Iowa State Fair.
23: After trying all these apple butters, we have finally found our winner. It's a perfect product. Its consistency is absolutely ideal. Not too runny and not too stiff. It's a beautiful color, and best of all, it tastes great, and it has a great aroma. So, a winner!
18: Now, I'm a passionate proponent of high-quality apple butter for every table in America. But some people have an unusual passion for perfection on this point, and you will find those people at a state fair. But that's just one of countless such scenes, Just a single booth at a state fair where judges size things up for adequacy and excellence and, well, not just things.
1: Time for the coronation of the 56th queen of the greatest state fair in the country, the Iowa State Fair.
3: From Adair County, I'm Jill Wallace.
4: From Adams County.
18: County, state, and world fairs were always about showcasing the best, including human genes. And then there were the baby contests.
6: The Ontario Argus, Ontario, Oregon, August 24th, 1916. The ladies of the Civic Improvement Club are very busy perfecting plans for the annual Better Babies Eugenic Test, which is to be held at Vail September 6th, 7th, and 8th. This is a popular yet scientific movement to ensure better babies and a better race. It consists of entering, examining, and awarding medals to children from 1 to 4 years of age on exactly the same basic principles as are applied to livestock.

0: At state and world fairs in the 1890s, it was not uncommon to put so-called primitive humans on display, like animals in a zoo. In one notorious instance, decades after the abolition of slavery in 1904, an enslaved man whose village had been destroyed and family killed by brutal Belgian colonists was purchased in Africa from slave traders. The price was a pound of salt and a bolt of cloth. Otto Benga, that was his name. He was then shipped to the United States and put on display as a pygmy at the World Fair in St. Louis. He never got home again. For a while, he worked in a tobacco factory in Virginia. His tragic life ended in 1916 with suicide. When you and your family go to the Minnesota State Fair, and there are contests to see who is the prize-winning chicken or the prize-winning pig or cow, you name it, this somehow is a cultural milieu in which you have a child born with Down syndrome. And then this whole question of what is normal and what is acceptable and what is desirable. Is it too much for me to infer that something like a beauty pageant and then a baby contest, that all of those that seem innocuous, at least superficially, are tied to this idea of pushing the human species towards a kind of perfection that the eugenicists were all about?
1: Yeah, exactly. Attending the Minnesota State Fair, it became an entry point into exploring the history of anthropology, of putting people on display, of articulating sort of this division between normal and abnormal. I think when you look at the history of how ideas of race have emerged in American society, that is bound up with notions of disability.
0: Long after the most egregious state fair practices had faded away, the underlying cultural assumptions of eugenics still haunted the lives of disabled people and their families. This was true even in families that might have known better. In a moment, we'll hear about the little-known Down syndrome experience of a couple of world-famous 20th century social scientists. I'm Marcus Smith, and this is Constant Wonder. We're speaking with Thomas Pearson. He's author of An Ordinary Future, Margaret Mead, The Problem of Disability, and A Child Born Different.
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0: Tom Pearson is an anthropology professor, so studying culture and values, well, those are right up his alley. But it was not until Michaela was several years old that he stumbled on an incident in the private lives and decisions of two famous social scientists of the 20th century. In 1944, a man who would become one of the most noted child psychologists of that era, Erik Erikson, called his famous anthropologist friend Margaret Mead for advice.
1: Academics are rarely famous, but Margaret Mead had taken on this public persona by the 1940s. You know, she had done this groundbreaking fieldwork in Samoa and other parts of the world, and she had written books that were widely read by a popular audience. And she was among this generation of anthropologists advocating for tolerance of diversity. We want to accept and understand cultural difference on its own terms. So this is something that she represents even then, and she's really profoundly remembered for this today. You know, in the early

0: 1940s, she's good friends with this other eminent intellectual figure, Erik Erikson, who maybe he's not as widely known as Margaret Mead, but by the 1960s and 70s, he was a really prominent public intellectual and has Pulitzer Prize winning books. So, you know, him and Margaret Mead are close friends. And in 1944, his son Neil is born. And as a story is recounted by Erikson's biographer, there were some medical complications during the pregnancy, during the childbirth, and Joan Erikson was under anesthesia when Neil entered into the world. And so the doctors consult with Erik Erikson, the father, and they tell him that Neil has Mongolism, has Mongolian idiocy. These were the terms that were used in 1944. And they recommended that he send Neil to an institution, that he send him away. This was standard medical advice at the time. And part of it was that, you know, it would be too difficult to raise a child with so-called Mongolism at home. You know, they would often say that there were health issues. He wasn't going to survive more than a couple years anyway. These were the things they would say, even though it wasn't necessarily based on a good medical understanding of the condition. It was just based on what was the prevailing, you know, logic at the time. And they also wanted to spare Joan the experience of having to bond with her newborn child. So they were pushing Erik to just remove Neil from his mother and send him away immediately. So Erik Erikson didn't know what to do. So he calls his good friend, Margaret Mead, who she's known for her work on childhood development, right? So Erik calls her and asks, what should I do? And she evidently advised him to institutionalize Neil based on the prevailing assumptions and logic of the time that she agreed with the doctors to send him away.
1: The prevailing wisdom that Tom is talking about was echoed by the most influential child care expert of the 20th century, Dr. Benjamin Spock. Dr. Spock just happened to have been Margaret Mead's pediatrician for her children, even before he too became famous. Here's how Spock later remembered and regretted advice he gave in his early career relative to Down syndrome.
2: When I made the diagnosis of Mongolism in a newborn baby, I, like most pediatricians at that time, believed that I was giving the best possible help to the parents by advising them, if they could afford it, to place him at once in a nursing home, preferably without ever seeing him. This was on the theory that then they would not become painfully attached to him and would be better able to provide a cheerful atmosphere and plenty of attention to their subsequent children. As if anguish and guilt could be solved by trying to forget.
1: The pain and embarrassment in Dr. Spock's final words there is unmistakable. But Spock's regret drives home the fact that Margaret Mead's advice to Erik Erikson to institutionalize his son Neil fit hand in glove with the professional expertise of that time. It was years after Michaela's birth that Tom Pearson came across the details of this nearly forgotten exchange between Margaret Mead and Erik Erikson. Tom has COVID to thank for the discovery.
0: I was reading books that have been sitting on my nightstand for years, probably. And during the early months of the pandemic, the COVID-19 pandemic, when everything shut down and I suddenly had more time on my hands. And so I was just reading things that had been sitting around, and I was looking at kind of like the history of autism, and just came across this anecdote about Margaret Mead and Erik Erikson. For me, it was really startling, because the idea that Margaret Mead, who is known for wanting to respect diversity in all its forms and celebrate human diversity in whatever shape and size, the idea that she would advise Erik Erikson to send his son Neil to an institution that wasn't consistent with this idea of Margaret Mead and this respect for diversity, you know, that sort of prompted me to want to dig into, okay, what was going on in the context of the 1940s that would inform the ways in which people like Margaret Mead and Erik Erikson perceived what we now call Down syndrome and then disability more broadly.
1: Eugenics had boomed in popularity in the United States from the 19th century right up till, well, just after World War II. And that's when people suddenly began to realize that there were links between the claims of eugenics and the horrific consequences of a Nazi race theory.
0: one of the groups that was targeted in Nazi Germany in the 1930s was people with Down syndrome, people with disabilities, right? They were targeted for elimination because they were viewed as undesirable and inconsistent with this idea of the perfect body politic, the so-called Aryan race. These beliefs were not unique to Nazi Germany. These eugenic beliefs and attitudes were widespread in the United States as well at the time. Eugenics in the early 20th century was often embedded in policy and law and efforts to restrict who could marry who and institutions that were developed in order to house the unfit and undesirable, limits on immigration that were justified, right, in terms of wanting to put barriers around racially different groups from entering the United States. Like, so this was state policy, right? It was mandated from the top.
1: 1944, the year of baby Neil's birth. Well, that was the last year before the full truth of the Nazi death camps came out, and we hope became a permanent part of our collective memory. What I'm saying here, trying to point out, is that it was the last year of any plausible deniability of the dire implications of eugenics.
0: It's in the 50s, 60s, and 70s that parents and others fought for inclusion, fought to keep their kids at home, to send them to school, to have them receive all the other privileges and benefits of full membership in society.
1: But it wasn't long after this public backlash against racial eugenics that the world saw the development of new technologies in the areas of obstetrics and gynecology. Technologies that carried significant implications for prenatal testing and intervention.
0: In the present, you know, it's more a question of the ways in which these attitudes manifest in personal choice. Through technologies like amniocentesis and prenatal testing, women are often in that position, right, of having to make that decision about who belongs and who doesn't. Technologies that began to emerge in the 60s and 70s and came into widespread use in the 1980s and 1990s. They have an important role, I think, in prenatal healthcare. But yeah, there's a lot of discussion of the ways in which they've been used to try to identify kids with Down syndrome.
1: In his book, Tom traces the arc of attitudes toward Down syndrome. We've already seen how the early phase of rejection was reflected in the Neil Erickson case. And we've noted how Dr. Benjamin Spock regretted his viewpoint and reversed it. That reversal was partly driven by the families of people with Down syndrome. The social trends behind this history that Tom narrates might be seen on a graph with two lines that intersect over time. On the one hand, as hard-edged eugenicists lost their clout after World War II, parents became less willing to institutionalize their offspring because of some supposed flaw or imperfection. In greater and greater numbers, they would bring these children home and fight to mainstream them. But over the same period, tools to diagnose Down syndrome prenatally came into widespread use. Now, children who were born with Down syndrome, like Michaela, were brought home with their families, but fewer and fewer of them were being born. In today's America, prenatal testing results in the abortion of upwards of 90% of prenatally diagnosed Down syndrome pregnancies. In Italy, the UK, Belgium, and Germany, the numbers are similar, and in Denmark, it's 97%. This trend was accelerating in the early 1980s when another now famous anthropologist encountered Down syndrome in a very personal and wrenching way. Her name is Raina Rapp, and she currently is based at New York University.
0: This contemporary anthropologist, Raina Rapp, who is well known today in the field, she recounts her own personal experiences in the 1980s, receiving amniocentesis, and after the fetus was diagnosed prenatally with Down syndrome, then her and her husband elected to not continue with the pregnancy. That was a very traumatic, life-changing experience for her, as she recounts. This then triggered her interest in wanting to document the experiences of other women who face the decision about whether or not to undergo amniocentesis and other forms of prenatal testing, and then why do some decide to terminate a fetus if it receives a diagnosis such as Down syndrome or some other condition? Why do others decide to continue, and so on? As a young graduate student I recall attending a presentation by Rainer Rapp in New York City, and I appreciated intellectually her research, and I knew she was this important figure, but it wasn't something that really meant much to me, as, you know, in my early 20s, not really contemplating parenthood, not really understanding these intersections that she was tracing in her work between things like reproduction, technology, disability, gender, and then all of those kind of questions that I found myself grappling with through my own personal experience, very different than Rainer Rapp's, but in some ways similar. What does it mean to be human? How do we define personhood? Who makes that decision regarding who belongs and who doesn't?
1: The question of what kinds of children are ideal or adequate now haunts prenatal medicine. The conflict plays out most obviously in how many boys and girls see the light of day. Sex ratios have been skewed in many parts of the world. By United Nations estimates, there are 140 million missing women worldwide. Women who statistically ought to have been born, but were not, due to sex selection among people who prefer sons. You've heard the expression, gone but not forgotten. Well, you might say that eugenics is now largely forgotten, but far from gone.
0: I don't think these screening technologies are inherently bad, and I think they have an important role to play. The bigger question is, what motivates people? And yeah, I think that a lot of people, their expectations for themselves, for their children, what they view as an ideal life, how they define things like accomplishment, this sort of urge to try to have the so-called perfect baby, all those values and expectations, those are shaped by culture, right? These are shaped by arbitrary norms and beliefs. I think a lot of people don't step back to question, like, what is motivating me to do this? At the time, I viewed Michaela's diagnosis as somehow tragic, but in retrospect, I didn't have to experience it like that. But I was manifesting all of these taken for granted beliefs about normalcy.
1: In our conversation with Tom Pearson, he used a phrase that was completely new to me, velvet eugenics. That term refers to using modern genetic science and testing and genetic engineering to reach toward perfection in our babies. Velvet eugenics, as a term, was coined by Rosemarie Garland Thompson. She's an English professor at Emory University, but also a disability rights advocate and a bioethicist. Garland Thompson's point is that recent technologies have clouded the kinship between our contemporary prenatal interventions and the aims of early 20th century eugenicists.
0: People have different reasons for pursuing amniocentesis, but I have no doubt that many people are motivated by wanting to know whether or not their kid is quote-unquote normal, or their unborn baby, right? We cast some bodies and minds as abnormal and therefore undesirable, and then there's this sort of urge to want to reject that or even eliminate it. I think it's important to question that fixation on what we perceive as perfection, achievement or success. It sets us up for, I think, not coming to appreciate just the richness of the human experience.
1: Tom notes in his book that if Michaela had been born in 1944, she would have joined Neil Erickson in an institution. He's honest enough with himself to know that he would not have bucked the norms of that day. But even after Michaela was born, long after those norms had changed, the challenge of technology and choice hung over Tom and over his relationship with Tiffany.
0: Yeah, shortly after Michaela was born, you know, we were already facing questions, sometimes subtle, about whether or not we would have another child. And the doctor had commented about if we were to have more children, then we would be at increased risk of having another child with Down syndrome. And it's sort of an odd thing to get days, weeks after you've had your second child, and they're sort of grappling with all these feelings and wondering if these questions are also a form of judgment about having a child with Down syndrome. And Tiffany and I are sitting in a restaurant weeks after Michaela was born, just talking about all these experiences. And I had made a comment about how if she were to get pregnant again, then we would have to have prenatal testing. And Tiffany just said, well, why is that? And I said, well, we'd have to know if it had Down syndrome. And she's, why is that? Well, so we could so we could end the pregnancy. And I just sort of, it just came out thoughtlessly.
1: You actually said those words?
0: More or less. And I just, yeah, nonchalantly, like, that's the thing you do. And Tiffany was just looking at me then with tears in her eyes, like, so what does that mean about Michaela? Because Michaela's sitting there with us in this restaurant. Does that mean you don't want Michaela? And I hadn't really, like, made those connections yet, that this sort of impulse to want to prenatally screen for conditions like Down syndrome, and then the assumption that you should end a pregnancy with Down syndrome because it's undesirable. Like, what am I saying about my daughter sitting here next to me? Tiffany, she was so taken aback that I would just nonchalantly state that, right? Even though, I mean, as I mentioned in the book, Tiffany is supportive of abortion rights, as am I, and the rights of women to make decisions about their bodies. And we think that is important and value that. But yeah, when I had made that comment, just sort of nonchalantly, she didn't think she knew me anymore. As she put it, that was a low point in our relationship together, our journey together. And that was those early weeks, right, where I'm sort of grappling with the gravity of it all, right? Coming to terms with my reactions and the sense of guilt I was feeling about why I reacted a certain way and trying to make sense of it. Fast forward a few years when Tiffany is pregnant again with her third child. It was not really a planned pregnancy, but it just happened. And we're at a different stage, right, of our parenting experience. We've had Michaela now for a few years. Yeah, you have a kid with Down syndrome, but it's not this defining factor anymore, right? We've come to terms with it, deeply accepted Michaela, love and cherish her, and wouldn't want anything else. We wouldn't want any other child or life. And so, yeah, with our third, then we face this question, yeah, should we engage in prenatal testing? Like, this is what the doctors are recommending. It's what you're supposed to do. And we went and talked to one of the obstetricians, and they said, yeah, I mean, it's not really going to tell you anything about the health of the fetus. It just tell you how many chromosomes it has, but it's not going to change, you know, anything that we wouldn't be able to find out after it's born. There really wasn't a lot of discussion at that point. We just opted not to do it. Tiffany didn't think it was important. I didn't really think it was important anymore. Regardless of how our third child was born, we knew that we would accept it into our lives. So yeah, our third child, Zora, was born. I just remember early after her birth, bringing Adric and Michaela to meet their sister for the first time and just seeing Michaela then hold her sister Zora in her lap. And it was just one of the most beautiful things.
1: So if we who are listening to you tell this story are going to really understand Michaela as a unique human being, as a little girl, rather than just a label or a cardboard cutout, I think we need to get to know her a little bit. Maybe a question like this could help a little bit here. What has she done lately that has maybe surprised you, something you didn't see coming?
0: Yeah, this past summer, she learned to ride a bike. She's been riding a bike for a few years, but with training wheels. You know, that's something I've loved doing with all of my kids, is going on bike rides, and have done that for years, pulling them in my bike trailer. And then as they have grown up and learned to ride their own bike, then they're riding independently. And Michaela is 8 years old now, and so she's been riding a bike with training wheels for a couple years. And this summer, I just decided, okay, we're going to try taking off the training wheels. And I didn't know what to expect. So we went to the playground at her elementary school, which just has a lot of open space, and it's all grass. So I figured, okay, she could ride on this. And if she falls, then, well, she won't hurt herself, right? Because she's falling in the grass. So I took the training wheels off, and then, you know, like you would with any kid, just tried to hold on to her and the bike and kind of walk alongside her. And then she just started riding, and she just took off. She hasn't looked back since, and we love going on bike rides together. And every time we go somewhere, it goes a little farther and just a little more, and it's amazing. So, you know, it's a symbol of independence. When you can ride a two-wheeler, you can travel further, and we all go together, and I think she really appreciates that and enjoys it.
1: And I understand she likes movies. Does she have any favorites?
0: Yeah, I mean, she cycles through them. The last few months, it's been the new animated Spider-Man movies. But this one has a ghost spider, which is a young teenage woman.
2: Gwen Stacy might be one of the top students at Horizon High, but when she's ghost spider, she's one of the coolest superheroes in the world.
0: She is just in love with that movie and with those characters and likes to pretend to be Miles, Spider-Man, but also the ghost spider. And so she chose for her Halloween costume this year to be Spider-Gwen or the ghost spider.
2: Her brilliance and skill keeps villains at bay. And she's never afraid to leap in and lead the fight. When her DNA was affected...
1: You know, that's what a typical kid would do, is you watch a movie and then you do the role play to be that character.
0: Yeah, yeah. So she is often doing that, and sometimes we don't even realize that she's citing quotes from movies when it sort of has meaning to her or fits into a situation. And then later on, maybe I'll realize, oh yeah, that was something that someone said in a movie.
1: You took us to that scene in the hospital when Zora was first born. Michaela was just 2 years old, holding her new little sister, sitting in the chair. How do the two of them get along now?
0: That's a great question. I think she loves being a big sister. You know, they play really well together, but they often compete as well, like most siblings do. They will often fight a lot together in a sibling way. One of the things that I think frustrates Michaela is that, you know, Zora is 6 years old and Michaela is eight. And to some extent, Zora is a little more trustworthy. You know, she can go outside and we know that we can trust Zora to like follow the rules. Whereas that's something that Michaela is still learning to do reliably. She can go outside for a little bit, but then we have to kind of be out there keeping an eye on her. And so she's starting to recognize that Zora has a little more independence than she does. And that is definitely a source of frustration, I think. There's a certain way in which parenting right now is just so mundane. Three kids, 6, 8, and 10, and they're all learning to be people, learning how to deal with stress and frustration and making friends and the challenges that come along with school and things like that. She's in no way exempt. Right now, we're just in this mode of, like, she goes to elementary school, she takes a bus in the morning, she's in gymnastics and in dance and doing all the things that a typical 8-year-old does. Michaela's younger sister, Zora, she's starting to see that sometimes Michaela needs more guidance or structure, and we've had to talk to Zora about that. But it's interesting because I don't think they really, at this point, it's not something that they're constantly thinking about. They don't view her through that lens necessarily. I'm curious to see what that will mean to them as they become older, and then at what point Michaela will begin to self-identify through those terms.
1: From episode to episode here on Constant Wonder, our quest often leads us to stories that convey the wonder and the beauty of humans being humane in this very imperfect world. For today, with this particular guest and this particular story, we're going to leave things right there at what is necessarily an inconclusive juncture in the story. After all, Michaela is young and has a whole life ahead of her yet. As Tom just described her, she's on the brink of coming to see herself on her own terms, yes, but also coming to see herself in the world that all too often will set terms for others. Tom says he's curious to see how Michaela grows through all of this. I've got a feeling that with parents like Tom and Tiffany, she's going to develop a healthy self-concept. She'll know how much she means to others and what the people she loves mean to her. Thomas Pearson is an anthropology professor at the University of Wisconsin-Stout. He's author of An Ordinary Future, Margaret Mead, The Problem of Disability and a Child Born Different. Today's episode was produced by Eric Schultzke with help from Brian Barba. Sound design was by James Call. Thanks for being with us. I'm Marcus Smith. Constant Wonder is a production of BYU Radio. Next week on Constant Wonder, we'll speak with a man who adopted a scraggly Eastern screech owl chick. He named her Alfie, brought her back from the edge of death, raised her to adulthood, released her into the wild, and then continued being a part of her life in a way after she had been released. Alfie always remained attached to him. But what about her mate? Well, that fellow was less fond of the intruding human.
3: And once those chicks were out of the nest, he was very aggressive. He would buzz me threatening and clacking, and they fly completely silently. So if they're not screaming and clacking at you, you wouldn't know that they were coming. And one time, he wanted to make a point, and he silently came full speed and slammed me in the side of the head. You know, it freaked me out. I have to say, it was, you know, to not have any inclination that he was coming, it rattled me. But the first mate never did anything like that.
1: We'll also be visiting with a man who ventured into the deepest wilderness of Siberia in pursuit of a fish owl, the world's largest owl. Trapping and tagging that owl for study took some out-of-the-box thinking. No spoilers here, but I can tell you, it involved fish, buckets, and cross-country skis. We'll be bringing you a pair of the most improbable stories, and we hope you will join with us next Wednesday. Thanks for being with us today for Constant Wonder. And if you like what you've heard, be sure to give us a 5-star rating wherever you get your podcasts. I'm Marcus Smith. Constant Wonder is a production of BYU Radio.
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10: BBC News with Danielle Yawovetska. The US Defense Department says the war with Iran has led to shortfalls in munitions, contradicting President Trump's assertion that munitions are virtually unlimited. The report says that the Pentagon is now working to streamline procurement processes. Here's our White House reporter, Bernd de Boosman.
11: The new report from the Inspector General at the Pentagon put the price tag for the war at over $33 billion. And of that, two-thirds are a result of expended stockpiles, expended ammunition. Now, that's a very, very different than what we've heard from President Trump, from Defense Secretary Pete Hegseth, and other administration officials who for months had said that the U.S. has enough munitions to continue the war if it so chose, and that it doesn't have any shortages that might cause problems in other potential theaters of war overseas. So you're seeing two very different pictures of the cost of this war from the administration and from the Pentagon's Inspector General.
10: The report is likely to concern countries such as Ukraine and Taiwan that rely heavily on U.S. weapons. The U.S. Senator Bernie Sanders has called on President Trump and his Chinese counterpart Xi Jinping to sign a treaty to pause development of advanced artificial intelligence. The U.S. and Chinese presidents are due to meet in Washington next week. In a speech at an AI summit in Washington, Mr. Sanders said if AI were to surpass human intelligence, it would bring potentially catastrophic consequences.
12: A super intelligent AI that escapes human control will not simply be an American problem. It will not be a Chinese problem. It will be humanity's problem.
10: His comments follow similar warnings from AI executives, which President Trump has downplayed. President Trump has announced that the board of the Kennedy Center has agreed to shut down the building for safety reasons. He said planned renovations would only go ahead if the courts approved his move to change its name. His announcement came shortly after a judge again ruled that his name cannot be added onto the famed arts institution's exterior. The UN Refugee Agency says more than 100,000 people have been internally displaced by the renewed conflict in Yemen between the Iran-backed Houthis and the Saudi-supported government. Several thousand more have fled across the Bab el-Mandeb Strait to Djibouti in eastern Africa. Here's Hugo Bashega.
13: The Houthis have been advancing along the country's Red Sea coast while striking Saudi cities and pipelines. Saudi and Yemeni forces have responded with frequent airstrikes. A Houthi spokesperson said three people had been killed in the latest Saudi attacks, including two children. There has been no comment from the Saudi government. The charity Doctors Without Borders has warned that displaced families in Yemen have limited access to food, shelter and medical care.
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0: Welcome to The Lisa Show, where we take a good look at life. Tell me if you've been in this situation. You and your partner are getting ready to go out, maybe to a fancy dinner, or maybe just to grab some takeout with friends. You can tell your partner is having a hard time when you see them look in the mirror and say, "Ugh, I just feel so fat." Now, you love this person. You feel like you need to say something, but it seems like there's no right thing to say. What can you do to build up their body image without falling victim to all of the many unhealthy ways that we talk about our bodies? As we've been producing this body image series, I've seen that in many situations, I just don't need to be worried about other people's bodies. I love them for who they are and don't need to preoccupy myself with how quote unquote healthy or attractive they are by society's standards. But with romantic partners, it doesn't feel that easy. There's no escaping how our bodies play a role in a healthy relationship. Partners are there for every day, sick or healthy, good body image or bad. We want to love and support them through it all without accidentally making them think like they need to look a certain way in order to deserve that love. In this episode of the Lisa Show series on body image, I'm going to explore what it takes to navigate these seemingly impossible conversations and build a long-term relationship where both partners can feel loved, desired, confident, and safe. I talked to eating disorder and relationship expert Signe Darpinian, and later you'll hear her advice for struggling couples. But first, of course, I talked to the Council of Moms, consisting this week of Katie Craig, Natalie Madsen, and Suzanne Clark. Here's how Katie described the current body conversation that's happening in her marriage.
1: So my husband and I'm in my late 40s and he's in his early 50s. So he's like, I think 51. And it was only recently that he had an experience where he was like, "Oh, my body, and I feel older and my body's changing in some way." And as a woman,
2: or your body has changed a million times,
1: right? Over and over and over, right? We're Elastigirl. Yeah. I'm looking at him. I'm like, "Oh, welcome to the party. Your body's finally, you know, having some kind of an evolution. That's so, how good for you to be growing up,
2: yeah.
1: Right? Because like, as women, we live with that. That's everything. We evolve monthly, you know?
2: Right, yeah.
1: And so it was kind of an interesting thing to like, to appreciate this fact that like, it's hard for a man to grapple with this idea of like, wait a second, my body, I don't have all the control, and like to actually, you know, come face to face with that for the first time.
2: So funny. That's so funny.
0: I love the way Katie never holds back when it comes to what we go through as women. Here's what Suzanne had to say about what she and her partner are currently navigating.
3: My husband and I are a little older. We're in our 50s, and we're at the stage where we have to say to each other, "Do we need to schedule a colonoscopy? Did you get your shingles vaccine last time you were at the doctor, or your booster, or whatever it is?" And so I feel like we're at an age where it's really important to talk about how are we treating our bodies and what should we be doing to prevent illness or awful things when we're older so that we can still enjoy life later on. So we're definitely in a stage where we have to talk about cholesterol and maybe weight, healthy weight and exercise and all the things that come with preparing for old age.
0: And lastly, here's how Natalie described the way body image is impacting her marriage.
4: I think we're in a phase where we're in like our mid-30s. And my husband's name is Alex, and Alex and I both really value exercise, eating well. You know, we're pretty active people. I'm a fitness instructor. He's really active as well. And it's so funny because I feel like whenever we do have conversations about body stuff and insecurity, we almost have opposite problems where like I look at a donut and there are 10 pounds immediately added to my hips. And it will take me 6 months for those 10 pounds to go away. And Alex will say, you know, I think I'm going to start trying to go every day to the gym. Maybe. And then like 2 weeks later, it's like, boom, six pack. You look amazing. You know what I mean? Mm-hmm. Like his metabolism and my metabolism just couldn't be more different. Mm-hmm. And I think that happens naturally. But he, it's been really interesting as we've been married. We've been married now for 13 years. And just learning more about men's insecurity and the pressure on men's bodies that I just had never really thought about before. He has a hard time putting on muscle and weight. He's naturally very thin and very slight. He's tall. But like he has to work really hard in order to feel like he's strong and has good bone density and all the stuff we've been talking about. Whereas like in my genes, my genetics, obesity is really common. Diabetes is really common. I'm just more predisposed to weight gain and things that can lead to an unhealthy body.
0: If anything is clear from Natalie's experience, in addition to Suzanne's and Katie's, it's that this is a complicated issue for everyone. And even when you may feel like you're figuring it out, it'll become just as complicated in a new way in the next phase of life. For me, this is not a simple issue to grapple with. My late husband and I were together for 25 years, and now I'm in a position where I'm having to learn how to understand my body image while meeting new people and creating new relationships in a space that was filled by a doting husband for most of my life. For all of us, I think the first step towards feeling more comfortable talking to our partners about their bodies is to better understand the way they and we are feeling. I talked with therapist and certified eating disorder specialist, Signe Darpinian, and she told me how she understands it.
5: Marcy Evans says, body image is an inner picture of your body and the way you feel about it. And, you know, in the world of eating disorders, you can imagine there is a whole lot of preoccupation with size and body. But yeah, we all have a body image. But for a lot of us, that body image dissatisfaction noise, it's sort of like elevator music in the background that we barely know is there, but it's causing damage.
0: I think that something that's unique about romantic partnership is the way that they can bring this elevator music to the surface. We might not realize that we've had unhealthy views about our bodies, but intimate relationships have a way of pulling it all up and forcing us and them to figure it out. Signe explained further.
5: Body image is contextual. And so what that means, Lisa, is that you might feel one way about your body, you know, out to dinner with friends, and another way about your body in an oversized baggy t-shirt getting ready for bed. Mm-hmm. I just did an interview with somebody. It's an interview on a study called the Fiji Island Study, where Dr. Ann Becker, she's an anthropologist and psychiatrist. She went into the Fiji Islands before they had access to television, and the Fiji Islands at that time were a subsistence agriculture where you eat what you grow. Mm-hmm. And so if you're affluent in that particular culture, the body type is round and robust, and that is what is preferred. Mm-hmm. And so it's just a nice reminder. It sort of breaks my brain to think about it, that the preferences of an unrealistically thin ideal is conditioning.
0: It
5: really just depends on the cultural context. So typically the bodies that are the most prized in a particular culture are those of the most, quote unquote, affluent.
0: The conditioning that Signe is describing is something that I don't think we're aware of enough. We, along with our partners, are conditioned by the particular set of circumstances we've grown up in to prefer certain body types over others. And this is something that can create a wedge in a relationship. If we're not aware of the conditioning that's working in the background, we might fall victim to hurting our partner and ourselves in ways that we didn't realize or expect. Suzanne on the Council of Moms also gave some insight into how we can understand our partner's body image better.
3: Something I want to add to our conversation is that mental health is so attached to body image and body health, and I just want to make sure that we're acknowledging that mental health your brain is part of your body.
0: Yeah.
3: And that's been a huge area of perhaps complication in our lives, that my husband and I at different times have experienced anxiety, depression in a great big real way. And so talking about mental stability, mental illness, anxiety, depression is a huge part of your body and being healthy and having those conversations of, hey, I see that maybe you're a little troubled or down. Is there something you want to talk about? Or talking about it with your doctor is definitely an important part of body image and body health and something that we should all be aware of.
0: After hearing Suzanne talk about mental health and Cigna talk about cultural conditioning, I think that it is absolutely invaluable to have an in-depth understanding of the factors that are influencing our partner's body image. What then becomes difficult is that once you feel confident in how well you understand your partner, how do you support them? I asked the Council of Moms if they've had any experience with this, and this is what Natalie had to say.
4: Obviously, we know our partners more intimately than like any other person on the planet. And I know when he's in a good mental space and working really focused and like really driven versus not. And I also know it's really correlated to his exercise and his diet. I've seen the pattern. So like, you know, if he's getting frustrated at work, some things aren't happening that he wants to. And I also know he's like sleeping in and probably eating junk all day. So we've had a couple of those conversations where I've tried to approach it with love as much as I can and try not to be shamey or anything.
1: Try not to sound like his mom.
4: But I can just say, hey, I love you. I see this pattern. I also know that, you know, when you're eating more like this than like that, you seem to be in a better mood. I'm here to help you. I'll support you however you need. And then usually it's been met with like, yeah, you're probably right. And I'll meal prep some food for him or things like to help him and see if it makes a difference. And it almost always does. I never want it to feel like, also, like, this is conditional on, like, our relationship or, like, I need you to weigh X amount. I need you to... It's never, never like that because that's going to change our whole lives.
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4: But I do want to see him be the best he can be. And when I notice how physical habits change that, I do feel like it's my job. Like, I'm your partner. No one else knows this about you like I do. You probably don't even know this about yourself.
0: From Natalie's story, I think the emerging theme is that in order to balance our emotional and physical relationships with our partner, our love for them can't be conditional on their body being a certain way. And just as important, our partner shouldn't ever feel like our love is conditional on their body being a certain way, which comes down to the way we communicate. Katie on the Council of Moms explained it this way.
1: We always have to be careful, right? Because we don't want to be someone else's police. You know?
10: Yeah.
1: I noticed that you eat when you are feeling really down. And now I'm the policeman who is saying, well, you're feeling down. Stay away from this. You know, that's a terrible position. You, of course, would not want to be in that position with your spouse. That'd be terrible. So it has to somehow come from, I'm helping to support you in the goals that you have. And I'm your partner in this. And I'm supporting you in the ways that you want me to support you for the goals that you have.
0: A minute ago, you may have noticed a male voice in the room. Surprise! We brought in Katie's husband, Ken. And now I know. Ken and Katie sound like too good of a couple's name to be real. But I wanted to hear about how they try and talk about bodies from both sides of the relationship. Here's how Ken explained the way he tries to make sure Katie doesn't feel like his love is dependent on her outward appearance.
10: What's motivating the discussion, right? If it's
0: right.
10: If it is concern over something superficial, right? If it is I'm worried about your, I certainly think it can be talked about rather than weight or food. It can be talked about health, energy, the things that are, you know, even the way it might affect them emotionally. If you can tell this is taxing on them, they're self-conscious, they don't want to go out, those kind of things, then they don't feel like they're really living in the way they want, I think that's a completely appropriate conversation.
0: In order for that motivation, like Ken said, to be clear, for there never to be a doubt that our conversations are inspired by concern that isn't superficial, we need to build a firm foundation of deep concern and love, a foundation that has to be built over time through consistent sincerity and investment in the emotional strength of the relationship. Ken described what this foundation looks like in his marriage.
10: When I think about my marriage with Katie, I love her body because I love Katie. There is so much goodwill put into our relationship account by showing each other, speaking each other's love language, caring about each other, supporting each other, positive affirmations, that when you do have to have a tricky discussion, there's already goodwill there. It's not a superficial thing. So if I come with a concern, whether it's health, you know, body image, whatever, then it's not met with this resistance of, well, you're always a fault finder. You know, it's already padded with love and strength there. And so I think if you're going to have a discussion with your partner about their body, I think you should ask yourself why first. Like, am I concerned about their well-being, their emotional well-being attached to their body image, or Am I being a big jerk and communicating that I'm just a big jerk?
0: So while you're spending time doing what Ken suggests, putting goodwill into your relationship account, so to speak, when is it okay to have conversations with your partner about their body? I feel like even when a relationship is built on the strongest foundation, a conversation started at the wrong moment can be disastrous if handled poorly. So how can you tell when it's a good time? Here's what Ken and Katie had to say.
10: I think if they bring it up, then it's clearly something on their mind. That's the best time, or maybe the most appropriate time, to have that discussion. And it should be, oh, how can I be supportive of you? Or what would you like me to do? Because I think rarely do we need something pointed out that we're already very aware of ourselves, right? And so if someone's bringing it up, then it's obvious they're aware of it. They want to discuss it. Maybe they're ready for the topic at that time.
1: That's a really good point, too. And then, like, if someone brings it up, then we might have a tendency. We can't be dismissive, right? And be like, oh, no, you're fine. You're beautiful. You're great. It's fine, right? Because that's not good when anyone brings anything up. That's dismissive.
0: Katie is right. It can feel very dismissive to tell your partner that you're feeling fat or ugly or whatever, and for them to say, no, you're not. You look great. But on the flip side, it can be hard to hear your partner say something negative about themselves. Sometimes you just want to shake them and tell them they're amazing until every negative thought is gone. So what do we say? How can we honor that impulse without invalidating their insecurity? I asked Signe Darpinian for advice.
5: I think it's really human to just want validation and affirmation, right? That's pretty universal. Think about if a partner comes to you and says, I feel fat. You want to start by validating their experience of struggling with their body. And that might look like, you know, I'm so sorry you aren't feeling good about yourself right now. Thank you for telling me how you feel. So that goes a really long way, by the way.
0: Oh,
5: just
0: yeah.
5: Being heard and understood
0: totally.
5: Really kind of leads to reducing emotionally aroused states. Then if you are available, so say So say you're the partner that's being asked. The goal is to ask them to tell you more about their frustration. So the goal is to gently start to guide them to understanding that fat is not a feeling. The author, Aubrey Gordon, she wrote a great article recently, and she said, fat is not an emotion, it's a body type. And she said, it's my body type. You see? And so it's a phrase that I feel fat. It's a phrase that we use to mask underlying feelings. And we want to help people reach for words that are more precise in describing their emotions so we can help our partners, you know, get the support that they need.
0: I love Cigna's advice. Helping our partners better describe their emotions will help both them and us understand what's really at the root of the problem and know how to love and support each other and ourselves. This reminded me of a time years ago when my husband and I weren't really clicking when it came to the way we talked to each other. I told the story to the Council of Moms.
11: I remember a couple years into our marriage, Christopher would say, I am not as smart as you think I am. You just, and I'd be like, yes, you are. You're brilliant. And he's like, no. Like, I'm in some areas, but you just need to tell me what you want and then I'll do it. Like, I can't guess. I'm not going to pick up on that subtlety. I just am like, just say. So if I'll say, I'm trying to do this, I need you to encourage me to in this or whatever, mm-hmm. or I'm not feeling great about my body, I need you to compliment me. Yeah. Like, I mean, it's so, like, I need, instead of having you read my mind, all to say that now that I don't have a partner in that, and I still have all of those needs of, like, I want somebody to help me, encourage me to, with my mental health. Like, I need somebody to be accountable to, or somebody helping me with this.
0: Up until this point in the episode, most of our conversation has functioned on the basic assumption that both partners really do love each other sincerely and that they want to build up healthy body image, but just aren't sure how. But I imagine some of you who are listening might be thinking, okay, fine, but I'm not sure if my partner does care about me beyond the way I look. Ken told me about a time when he was in an advisory position in his local church congregation, and a woman came in expressing similar concerns. She told him that her husband was constantly nitpicking her appearance and making her feel like nothing more than something to be looked at. He told her what he thought should be her first step.
10: It's going to require vulnerability of calling them out on it, I think. When you say this, I feel this. You know, and this other thing is not going to happen because of it, because I don't feel safe being vulnerable with you. I don't feel seen by you. I don't feel loved. I feel like I'm kind of objectified by whatever it is you think I should be looking like.
0: In many relationships, things are much more serious than just a matter of being more vulnerable. In an episode about relationships and bodies, it's inevitable that many minds go to question about abuse, be it physical or emotional. If you have any worries in your mind as to whether you may be the victim of abuse, any worries at all, I encourage you to seek out a professional who can help you figure out just how serious your situation is and what steps you should take. You can find helpful resources in this episode description if you're on a podcast listening app, or in the episode notes on byuradio.org.

0: They've made progress even when it feels hopeless.
1: I have to say, in the initial part of it, I was not good at it. I said to your kids and your husband, "Oh, just well, figure it out." You know, that's I have the kids, so go ahead and figure it out. Get up and head off to work because I can't fix that. Really sorry. And then it was years of a learning curve to figure out that that's really not an appropriate response and not helpful in any way.
0: Don't say snap out of it.
1: Yeah. Pull your bootstraps up.
0: Yeah.
1: Or are you saying your prayers?
0: Right.
1: You know, all of those things are not helpful to someone who is struggling with, anxiety or depression. And so just being able to sit with them, once again, it comes back to that difficult feelings and emotions and being comfortable and sitting with them and saying, "I'm sorry that you're feeling that way. How can I help? What can we do to address it?" And just acknowledging that it's there and finding ways to help, I think is the best way to get a best outcome.
2: Well, and I think there's so much that we're learning. There's so much to learn there too. With one of our kids than we recently were learning about how blood sugar and how your body's ability to regulate blood sugar affects anxiety and depression.
3: Mm.
2: So, like, because mental health is our body, right? Mm-hmm. It's also our physical health. Then there are some things that we may not either realize are affecting mm-hmm. the way that our emotions are going. Yeah, that we could investigate. We can find more information. And then, like, I'm seeing this thing and I have seen this pattern. Mm-hmm. I wonder if this is something that we should, like, learn more about and find more about and see maybe there's some things that are within your control. Maybe there's some things that are outside of your control that could be addressed or helped. Like, I like this idea of looking at our bodies as a tool, right? Something to help us to, like, give service and to be and to do things for mm-hmm. people our whole lives. And in that way, then we want to keep it strong and healthy so that we are functional, you know, so that we can give and learn and move forward, you know, instead of hot or not.
0: And while what Katie is saying might seem obvious, that there's more to relationships than just being hot or not, I think it's infinitely valuable to acknowledge our romantic partnerships will be strengthened by fully understanding that our partners have irrefutable and eternal worth, worth that doesn't change as our bodies grow and shrink. And so do we. Thank you for listening to The Lisa Show.
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0: Welcome to The Lisa Show. This is a special edition. It is our book club. We are reading the book More Than a Body, and we are deep into the book. This is part one of chapter 5, and I'm really excited because we have new friends of The Lisa Show here with us today. And I will pause and say that if you're listening to the podcast, thank you, first of all, very much. And second of all, if you would like to watch this conversation, you can hop over to YouTube, where you can also see sections of this podcast as well for this lively book club discussion. Without further ado, I want to have my guests introduce themselves. Today we have...
8: Hi, I'm Alex. You can also call me Sassy. My blog is called Sassy Confetti, and I'm a body positive influencer. And I have a podcast about dating while plus size called Swipe Fat. So I talk a lot about being comfortable in your body, whether that's in your everyday life or while dating. But I also talk a lot about

0: about fitness and working out and feeling comfortable in those spaces.
1: Wonderful. And we also have...
2: Hi, I'm Stephanie Michelle, and I am a binge eating recovery and body image coach. I struggled myself for over 2 decades with disordered eating and a poor relationship with food and my body and exercise. And then when I recovered, became a coach. And I now have my own podcast I co-host. It's called Life After Diets. And we talk about living a life post dieting and post trying to control and micromanage food and our body size.
1: Well, awesome. We were just chatting a little bit before we started the podcast just about how other producers, we stumbled on your accounts and all the good things that they're doing. And I thought, oh, this would be so wonderful to have a discussion about this book, More Than a Body, with people who are living and actively working towards making things better, not just for themselves, but for others. And so I really appreciate your time with us. And I want to just dive right in to chapter 5. And it is called Reclaiming Health and Fitness for Yourself. And right off the bat, and I would love to start our discussion here, it talks about this idea of health, right? And it seems... And I have certainly found this in preparing the podcast about body image, that you can't talk about the body and body positivity or even neutrality without bringing up the idea of health or what it does mean, even the definition. And people cannot really come to the same place, even just to have a healthy discussion about it. So how do you determine whether a person is healthy or fit? That's the first question in the chapter. And all things considered, with your experience and with reading this book, what do you think?
2: Even the words like, sorry.
1: No, we're both like, yeah.
0: Yeah.
1: I like that. It feels real. Yeah.
2: Yeah. No, even the words like healthy and fit to me are so different just because I spent so long in an unhealthy with poor mental health that and I was so focused on being healthy in my body and being fit as a look and as an aesthetic over anything else to the complete neglect of my mental health. And having found that after so many years of that being completely absent and not even something I was interested in, really. I was willing to sacrifice my mental health for fitness and for and my body to look a certain way. To me, that is the first thing that I think about when I think about health, because it was something I just can't take it for granted anymore. So and with fitness being something that I think also can apply to mental health, like there's an element of that as well, but just deconstructing the link between health equals a look. That's something that is, I think that's what's so hard to wrap your head around sometimes. Like it is sold to us as an aesthetic, not as a way of being or a way of feeling.
1: Ooh, yeah. It seems like it's sold to us sometimes 100%. Like by that perfectionism, right?
0: Yes. I mean, as a plus size woman, I think like automatically people look at you and assume that you're not healthy, because you're plus size. When I personally, look at health as like a bigger picture, like what is happening inside your body, you can't really see it on the outside, right? So it's your, like, is your cholesterol high? Do you have like, what's your blood pressure like? You know, those type of things, those are markers that I think you can actually test someone's health by. And it's not by just looking at someone, right? So I think like a lot of times there's these like preconceived notions, especially on social media, where people will look at you on your profile and be like, well, she must be eating like 20 burgers a day to look like that. When I think, you know, that's not the case. And, you know, I do work out and I eat the way that I eat, but it is what it is. Right.
1: Right.
0: And like my doctor would say, I'm healthy.
1: Yeah. It's an interesting discussion.
0: I'm overweight based on BMI and over those things. You know what I mean?
1: Well, and sometimes we use it to weaponize or to, you know, eat certain behaviors or, to sell things too, I think.
0: Yes.
1: And I, I appreciate this chapter when they really get into it of just like there's an incredibly, it's incredibly difficult to feel positively about your body when you're judging it based on your looks. It is incredibly difficult to feel positively about your health when you are judging it based on its looks. And I thought that was an interesting idea about when we feel healthy versus like, am I healthy? Check mark. It's done. And that's an interesting idea. What are your thoughts on that?
2: You don't have room to get into your body or to eat or to stay there when you're constantly bringing yourself back to like third person spectator of yourself, which is how we essentially, that's what we're just always objectifying, right? So if I used to walk and run and I would feel great afterwards, I would like feel, you know, you just get the runner's oh, yeah. high, and I would go for walks with my mom and we would chat and it would feel great. And then I would come home and I would look in the mirror and see a body that did not resemble someone that should feel good about themselves. Or, you know, that it didn't seem like I was someone who ran or who went, you know, who moved. And so automatically, like, it stole the right for me to feel like I felt well because I didn't look like I felt well. And that those two things, just the imagery that we're fed is we don't understand health as a feeling. It's not given to us like that. It's from like, I mean, I grew up in the 80s and 90s and like those magazines, I mean, that are just they're just imprinted in my mind. And that was the sell. And to your point about how it sells things, I mean, how many businesses would go out of business if we decided that we weren't going to, you know, objectify ourselves anymore. Yeah. But this first person living is like, it has been such a game changer for me as far as understanding what health is and what fitness is and, what matters about it, by staying inside of myself, looking out rather than thinking about myself being looked at.
1: Oh, wow.
0: Yeah. I thought it was really interesting when they interviewed like some of the people that they talk about in the book who are talking about if they're like fit or healthy. And they're like saying like, no, I'm not, but you know, I work out 4 times a week and, you know, I try to eat salads, but yeah, I wouldn't say I'm fit. Like that's what these people are saying. And I was like, wow. I mean, I'm sure I talked like that too, before I had my journey of like understanding, like to treat myself better, you know, coming to that mental health space of like, you don't deserve to be talked to like that by yourself. Right. But yeah, that was mind blowing. 'Cause I was like, I think most people I know think that about themselves.
1: Right. Isn't that crazy that when you can say most people that, you know, don't feel like that they're perfectly healthy or don't really talk positively to themselves about their body. I mean, that's a major problem. I thought it was so interesting when they talked about the research around the BMI, the body mass index, and why it was created. And it was just created as a really fast, easy way to assess health. But I don't think that when they created it, they really anticipated that we would take it to heart. But like, how could we not? Right? And all the stories, like you were saying in the interviews about how people were like, well, we're different, you know, like it didn't even put into consideration disability, chronic illness, disease, capacity for experiencing health, and the things that are not in your control at all. And that kind of being the exception makes you feel so like isolated, right? And lonely and further, like, I think puts you into a shame cycle about your body. And I'm wondering if that there is like a better way for us to talk about our health then, you know, a way that is more encouraging for good habits without shame. I don't know. What do you think?
0: I mean, I absolutely do. I know like growing up, I went through puberty really early. So I was like 10 when I got my period, and I started gaining a lot of weight because, you know, you're turning into a woman. But the doctors were basically like, you need to be on a diet. And I was 10, you know, so like, plus it was all based on BMI, and they were kind of like, you're 5'2", you need to be 120 pounds. And I was like, I'm not sure that that's physically possible. being like, I've never been that weight, like, ever. I think I was like 140 or something. And I was like, just, you know, my whole high school career, I just remember being like, I need to get to 120. I need to get to 120. And it's such a, like a, it's an arbitrary number based off of not, they didn't even base those numbers BMI off of women.
1: Like, it was, oh, I know. Men. Yeah. That was another like eye-opening piece of information. But yeah, it's all based on men's health.
0: White men too.
2: Yeah. So it's white men, like, right.
0: Yeah. Like, you're not even taking into account anyone but, and in the, when was it? Built, like in the 1800s, I forget the actual day.
1: Oh, I can't remember.
0: But it's like everyone, I can't remember the year. But yeah, it's like everything has changed so much. And we're still basing it on those numbers that are like really physically impossible to get to for most people.
1: I thought it was so interesting in the book too that it's connecting. Oh, I'm sorry. It didn't pop. That it's connecting this idea of health, and you think, okay, so health and what does that mean? You know, how much do we really care about health? Well, this health and wellness society that we have, right? And this industry that is giving us all of this information can be very, very damaging. And the result isn't just like, oh, just think whatever you want. It's no, it's like a constant bombardment, so much that on page 214, it said at least 30 million people of all ages and genders suffer with eating disorders in the U.S. and eating disorders have highest mortality rate of any mental illness, with one person dying every hour as a direct result of an eating disorder. I think that is a very sobering statistic. When you say, oh, it doesn't matter.
2: It's also, it does. It's sneakier now because of the wellness factor. So I think that, like, where diet culture and weight and diet, dieting were sort of like the eating disorder, I don't know, that was what eating disorders seemed to be centered around. And now we can hide it all behind wellness. So, I mean, and this is something that I went through as well. I thought I was, I kind of used it as a crutch, and really it was completely a translation of my eating disorder into orthorexia. And I know this particular chapter doesn't go into the nutritional side of it so much, but it's all a package. It's like the fitness and the nutrition, the clean eating, and the goal becoming to be like this perfectly healthy person that is the standards of which are impossible to reach. And it's always a moving target, just like weight was. You know, it's the same thing, different story. And that is such a nest for eating disorder behaviors, because there's black and white thinking involved. There's perfectionism. There's obsession, there's extremism, and all of those things. And so I think eating disorders are probably becoming, I mean, it's easier, I think, to hide it now than it potentially used to be.
1: Yeah,
2: because
1: I think
2: you can claim in this,
1: it's socially acceptable. It's socially acceptable to have certain kinds of eating disorders. Like, you can, to the fact that you can talk about them openly as a way to say, hey, I'm doing this for my health. This is how I'm eating, or what I'm eating, or what I'm not eating, or when I'm eating. And I love what you say on page 215. It said, the wellness culture, seeing it for what it is, a dangerous con that seduces smart women with pseudoscientific claims of increasing energy, reducing inflammation, lowering the risk of cancer, and healing skin, gut, and fertility problems. But at its core, wellness is about weight loss, and that thin is healthy and healthy is thin. So yeah, this idea that it's interesting that you see that in the work that you do.
2: I see it, and I lived that. I mean, I got caught in that loop as well. And it's like fasting, you know, for a while, what was it? Conscious fasting. That was like a buzzword from, I don't know if I'm naming names here, but, you know, like the celebrities that were endorsing conscious fasting as like, it was this like way to be. And it's really just a glorified eating disorder. That was like, it was just cloaked under, this new trendy thing trendy way to eat to maintain maximal health.
1: So, Alex, I'm curious, when you talk on your social media about fitness, what are some of the ways that you are trying to redefine health in a broad way?
0: Yeah, I mean, I think for me, it's about trying to be more conscious about what makes me feel good. And because I do think that there is like kind of this within fat liberation, there's almost this like if you are trying to be healthy or you, and there's so many, it's so cloaked in all this, right? So it's like trying to be healthy. Like, what does that actually mean? You know, if you're doing anything that isn't like explicitly being like, and if everything is fine, like you can just be who you are. So let's say it's like me working out. Sometimes body positive content creators think that that's like not even okay to like talk about because it's like putting pressure on someone else to maybe do that too. Yeah. For me, it's just about my lifestyle and what makes me feel good. And I talk about it as like a mental health thing, but like sometimes I don't even like afterwards working out, I'm like, I could have done without that. Like that wasn't my favorite thing, right? I did it, but am I like happy I did it? I don't know.
1: Yeah.
0: Now, you know, sometimes it's like, I'm not like, it didn't bring me a lot of joy. And I think that's what a lot of people say, that like exercising for them brings them a lot of joy. Sometimes for me, it doesn't. And that's okay too. Right. So I think it's just being really open and honest about all of that stuff. And it's sort of like, we're allowed to be in those spaces if you want to be in those spaces. And I think for a lot of plus size women, it's that they're scared to because they don't want to be made fun of, for trying to work out, or, you know, doing something wrong, or that an instructor is going to be like judging you. So I think it's more that I try to talk about that, like, it's okay to want to be in those spaces if you want to be in those spaces.
1: Yeah. And that we
0: but
1: all,
0: but if you don't want to be in those spaces, that's fine.
1: Yeah. It's so interesting. Well, and you both mentioned too that the target of what is healthy or what the ideal is always changing. And that's something that they talk about in chapter 5 as well, of that, like, you sort of are monitoring your beauty performance or health or whatever that means, but you notice that it's changing. And I certainly have noticed that over the decades of being a woman in the United States, that what was once in style, like, and I'm talking body types or body shapes, or trends have changed. And even in talking to my daughters about like, oh, I wish my body looked like this, it was not what my friends and I were talking about when we were their age. So that also is a weird thing. How do you address that when you're talking about health? Or what did you think about that in the book?
0: Yeah, I mean, I think that's it's like weird right now because the 90s and aughts are like coming back, right? So these like body types of like what I think of that were popular back then was like, you know, the Kate Moss and the super, super cocaine chic bodies that, you know, I was trying to be, which was like literally impossible for my body to do, which is, it's just like hard and scary that that's like kind of coming back into.
1: Well, and also the name, like the cocaine
0: fashion.
1: Chic, like you're like, an illegal drug. Like, wait, what?
0: Right. And like,
1: I thought we got
0: why
1: past
0: were
1: that.
0: We like, that's what we want. But those are like the fashion trends that are coming back too, like low rise jeans and crop tops and all of that stuff. And I think luckily, like with Instagram and TikTok and stuff, you're seeing more bodies wearing more of those items. And it's like, okay to be the body that you are wearing those things. But I do think that the conversation is tending to trend towards that scary thing where it's like thin is better. And before, like you said, it was sort of this, like the Kardashians were making things like, okay, you can have a butt. That's great. Curves are awesome. We like that. Thick. We all want to be thick. Right. But then the Kardashians took their butts out.
1: Seriously.
2: Yeah.
1: That's so weird. Which
2: even
1: is such a weird
2: like
1: thing
2: recent
1: to
2: years.
1: Say. But I know exactly what you're talking about.
0: I know.
1: It's weird that we know this.
0: I know.
1: Do you know what I mean?
0: Yes.
1: Like 100 like years, if you out. Would have said that, they would be like, they what?
0: What are you talking about?
1: What are you guys
0: about?
1: Doing with your bodies in the 21st century? We don't know. Anyway.
2: But the turnover is so fast now, yeah, because I feel like the, yeah, Kardashians, it wasn't that long ago that butts were coming back. And I was like, great. And then they were suddenly like, in a flash, they were gone. To me, it's like, it becomes exhausting after a certain amount of time. And I think that's maybe the benefit of age a little bit, because 100%. I've watched that so much. And it's like, I can't keep up if I wanted to anymore. Like, I just, mm-hmm, I don't, mm-hmm, have the energy for this.
1: Yeah.
2: I don't have the time. I don't have the interest in it anymore. Like, and that's, to me, I feel like that's kind of what I'm hoping. I almost hope that this whole thing exhausts itself. Like, it gets so ridiculous that it just becomes too exhausting and people,
1: yeah,
2: decide.
1: Yeah, that it just spins and spins and spins in cycles that everyone's like, wait, what, yeah, are we doing? I'm going to get off.
2: Like, never mind. This is too much. Mm-hmm. Yeah.
1: I thought it was really interesting too that they, you know, all of these like before and after photos, yeah, that we do. And when we talk about health and reclaiming that health and fitness, I mean, it really is just like reclaiming your body or reclaiming beauty, because the before and the afters are really, really seductive, aren't they? Like, we see them everywhere and we get praised for it. And and it's so interesting because they said, you know, in the book, Lexi and Lindsay said, you know, your before will be someone else's after. Your after will be someone else's before. Like, no one really wins on this scale of comparison.
0: Yeah.
1: It's just,
0: I think,
1: weird.
0: That's so true, especially because, like, sometimes, like, from, I, like, you know, I am, I think, like, saying the word fat is okay. I know that not everybody agrees with that, but, you know, it's a descriptor for me. Like, fat is just a description of something, right? And so, like, I'm in a plus size body, I'm fat, right? But when someone says, like, I feel fat today, like, that bothers me, right? It's almost like that before and after thing, because it's like, well, you can't, it's not a feeling, like, it's an actual description, and I am that. And by you saying that, it's like you're being like, well, oh gosh, I'm so glad I'm not like you. I just feel like that today. You know what I mean?
1: Oh, yeah.
0: And it's like that same thing of that before and after, where it's sort of like, I'm so glad I don't look like you. But, you know, like,
1: right.
0: It's okay.
1: We can only find our joy in comparing to other people. It's so tricky, yeah, because then how do you have real, like, connection with people if you're in constant competition with them? You know, it's like you miss out on so much.
2: I thought it was interesting. Yourself. Oh, go ahead.
0: Sorry. I was just going to say, I thought it was interesting because they were like, Lindsay and Lexi, the authors of the book, compare themselves to each other, yeah, so often in it, because, you know, they're twins. So they were like, oh, I'm the skinnier one now, or, you know, like, I'm going to work out more so that I'm thinner. And to be able to, like, look at yourself, like a carbon copy of yourself, and be like, oh man, that's what I could look like. That to me was like mind-boggling, yeah, of this. Mm. And what I really took away from the book was just like how crazy that would be for your mental,
1: oh yeah,
0: health, and how they had to like get out of that. But yeah, nuts.
1: Yeah, what a challenge to do that. And a unique perspective.
0: Mm-hmm. Very.
1: Yeah. Definitely. Stephanie, you were
2: going to
1: say?
2: To me, it's also like, it's also comparing even your own before to your after, right? Like, it's still some rejection of self too. Mm-hmm. It's like saying like that version, yeah, of me wasn't good enough and isn't like, that's something I'm not proud of, but here's where I am proud. And it's still to me sad, because it's like saying that I wasn't good enough then. And if I, yeah, ever return to that, yeah, place, I won't be good enough again. To me, it's like this self-betrayal as well. Like, ooh, when you see, yeah, those.
0: That's such a good point.
1: That is such a good point. That. You know, it's interesting too, because I think with health, a lot of times now, or a trend that I'm noticing is how it's connected to aging, right? So like, as I get older, and I see, well, you just want to stay healthy. Oh, you look really healthy and stuff. A lot of times it really is associated with thinness. And that's what you're praised for. And it's kind of sad, because I think, so I'm going to be in my 70s worried about how much I weigh. What? Like, that this was going to be like a theme in, yeah, my life. Like, something that I thought
0: my grandma was.
1: Doesn't that blow your mind?
0: She was like eating cottage cheese until her death.
2: Yeah,
0: so like mine not too. Gain weight. Yeah,
1: I know. Don't you think we should just be better, do better?
0: Yeah, and not care.
1: So I really appreciate you sharing your perspective. So thank you for joining us for part one of chapter 5 of More Than a Body on the Lisa Show's book club. I hope that you'll join us next time for part 2 of chapter 5.
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10: BBC News with Danielle Yawovyetska. The US Defense Department says the war with Iran has led to shortfalls in munitions, contradicting President Trump's assertion that munitions are virtually unlimited. The report says that the Pentagon is now working to streamline procurement processes, as Gary O'Donoghue reports from Washington.
11: The Inspector General says more than $22 billion was spent on munitions alone in the first 4 months of the war. Just weeks ago, President Trump insisted the United States had massive quantities of munitions and was producing weapons at unprecedented rates. The report also details nearly $200 million of damage done to diplomatic facilities across the region, coming on top of recent comments from the acting Navy Secretary, who said the headquarters of the Fifth Fleet in Bahrain had been blown to hell.
10: The chief executive of the AI chipmaker Nvidia has said there's no need for new laws on artificial intelligence. Jensen Huang is one of several tech bosses speaking at a conference in California amid growing calls for companies to slow down the pace of development. Mr. Huang said AI companies should be left to assess the safety of their products, but other AI leaders disagree. And the US Senator Bernie Sanders has called on President Trump and his Chinese counterpart Xi Jinping to sign a treaty to pause development of advanced AI to avoid potentially catastrophic consequences.
12: Today, AI models can already escape human control, commit felonies by hacking into other computers, and create viruses that have never been seen before.
10: Lithuania's defense minister has told the BBC he considers NATO to be at war with Russia because of recent attacks blamed on Moscow. Robertas Kaunas was speaking after NATO jets shot down a drone over Lithuania, though he didn't confirm it had been launched by Russia. He said Europe and NATO needed to show they would protect their people to deter further Russian escalation.
13: Unfortunately, we are in war with Russia because Russia already making attack in Germany, in Leipzig, all the attacks also related to Russia. We need to stand still and move even further to show that we have muscles. We can protect our people and all Europe, and we will protect.
10: President Trump has announced that the board of the Kennedy Center has agreed to shut down the building for safety reasons. He said planned renovations would only go ahead if the courts approved his move to change its name. His announcement came shortly after a judge again ruled that his name cannot be added onto the famed arts institution's exterior. You're listening to the latest world news from the BBC.
14: When people talk about things that hurt them, one of the most common things is some version of, aren't you over it yet? Sometimes people say that bluntly, but sometimes they say it without realizing they're saying it. So they'll say something like, oh, I didn't realize that was still bothering you. Or, oh gosh, hasn't it been 2 years? And that is a version of, oh, I thought you should be better by now. And so if we make that space to include it over time, I think that's a shift in the conversation.
1: Welcome to The Lisa Show, where we take a good look at life. Hey, it's Lisa. And before we dive in, let me just ask you, if you haven't already, please check out our monthly newsletter. You can find the link in our show notes. It's really fun. We always have like a little prize, a little bonus, something that we think you might like. So go over. It's our gift to you. Now, today we're talking about one of those things that I wish everyone talked about more, grief. And before we get into it, let me just say that there's something in this episode for everyone. If you've been here for a while, you know my story. My husband, Christopher, passed in 2020. Grief is a part of my everyday experience now. And I've seen the ways that grief is always nearby, especially in this stage of life. You've probably seen this too. We all know someone who is grieving in our family, in our friend circles, in our community. And so this episode has two focuses. First, how to be an amazing friend when someone you love is grieving. Exactly what to say, to not say, what it means to help, and how to avoid the biggest well-meaning mistakes that a lot of people make when trying to support a griever. And second, for those of us who are in it, how to keep moving forward in your healing, even when the people around you don't do or say the right things. What it means if you don't feel like you're doing this right. Let me introduce you to our guest and my new friend, Leanne Friesen.
14: I'm an ordained minister. I currently work leading a group of churches, but I also am a grief educator and an author and speaker. And that's something that I often joke is kind of my weird side job, but that's what I do. I run a grieving support page called Grieving Room on Instagram, which is a rather large community. And that's something that I do in my downtime, so to speak, because I feel passionate about it and I care about it.
1: And as you'll hear in her story, Leanne's experience with grief is both professional and personal.
14: I was always really interested in how we make space for death and loss. And then I became an ordained pastor, and I still really cared about this because so many people in my church, in my life, experience loss, and they would come to me for support. Of course, I would officiate funerals and I would sit at deathbeds. And so I so often saw how people going through grief or loss or suffering didn't really find space in our culture. And then in the midst of all that, my own sister in 2013, her name was Roxanne, she was my oldest sister, she died. Now, I felt like I would be somewhat well-equipped to deal with grief. I dreaded it, but I thought, you know, I share this often, I've got a bit of a head start. And then I discovered that I really didn't, that it was a really different experience when I went through it myself. And learning what I needed in that time really gave me insight even more into the sense of, wow, people really struggle to find space for grief and they struggle to support grievers. And I began more and more to study that more, went back and did more education. I got a certificate in death and bereavement, a postgrad certificate, began speaking about this more, writing about this more, and then ultimately deciding to start this Instagram page, Grieving Room, and write the book, Grieving Room, about giving grief room.
15: When Leanne talks about giving grief room, she's referring to something that's difficult for most people to do, whether they're dealing with their own loss or trying to support someone else who's grieving. By default, most of us have an instinct that responds to grief by trying to push it away, find distractions, explain why it's not as sad or as painful as it seems, or find coping methods to drown it out. But like a lot of things, that's just not how healing works. This is especially hard for people who are experiencing loss for the first time or who are trying to play a supportive role to someone else without firsthand experience.
14: What I wish people who wanted to support grievers or hadn't yet had a deep grief themselves, what I wish they understood is that you don't need to fix a griever and you don't need to make a griever feel better. And I know that seems counterintuitive because when someone that we love is hurting, what do we want to do? We want to say, well, my job is to make them feel better. So if I'm at the funeral home and they're crying, I need to say the thing and maybe they'll cry less. Or if they're telling me they're going through a really difficult time in their grief, I want to say something or do something that will take the pain away. And that's when we say things like, well, like, don't forget they're in a better place. Or we say, at least they're not suffering anymore, with this idea that then they'll go, oh, now I feel better. And we do all those wonderful things like bring meals and offer to babysit and offer to take them out for coffee. But if we release ourselves from saying, I'm not going to make them feel better, because grievers will not feel better for a long time. And a lot of times they don't even want to feel quote unquote better. They're like, this is where I am. And sometimes their grief is such a deep connection to the person that they lost that to feel good feels like a betrayal, especially in early grief. And I often say, if you shift from, I'm not trying to make them feel better, I want them to feel loved and supported, which I think becomes a very different thing. So then we're saying, what can I say that will let them know I love them? What can I say that can let them know they're not alone? And it takes pressure off us. And it often avoids things that grievers find painful, like those cliches or the things that make them feel really misunderstood.
15: When you're supporting a loved one through grief, you don't have to make them feel better. Not only that, but trying to make someone feel better could backfire because that's not the right goal. And it's my job to fix this mentality can do more harm than good. We can't control how someone feels their grief, but we can help them feel our love. And that's the right way to approach it. Leanne has some examples of what it looks like when people fall into the trap of trying to fix each other's grief and the difference it makes when we just love each other instead.
14: We often encourage people, just don't think about it or focus on the positive or take your mind off it. So let me just give you one simple example. A friend of mine, after she lost a parent, she says, my husband, today we were going to go and go on this nice long bike ride. And I woke up and I was just weepy. And it just hit me. And he said, just try not to think about it. You know, don't let it ruin your day. And he said that lovingly, like in his mind, oh, yeah. He was like, oh, now she's really sad. And maybe this will ruin her day. So like, just don't think about it. Don't dwell on it. And that was really frustrating for her because he didn't understand that what she needed was room. And so what would room look like in that moment would be, oh, I'm sorry, this is a tough day. What do you need? Or yeah. It could look like, oh, tell me about what's on your mind. What are you missing about him? Or do you need a little while and then we can reassess if we want to do the bike ride? Like if you want to go take some time and then we can decide. So it's making that space. And a simple way to make room for grief is giving people that space. Think about like a special occasion, right? You're throwing a Christmas party, you invite your grieving friend. It's giving them that space to be whatever they need to be. So an example would be, you know, I'm going to invite you to this party. So our tendency might be, I'm not going to invite them because they'll be too sad. Mm-hmm. But invite them anyway, because they don't want to be forgotten. But saying to them, I'm going to invite you to this party and I want you to know a couple things. I want to invite you because you still matter to me. First of all, you don't have to come if you don't feel up to it. And that's okay. Or you can tell me you're coming. And if at the last minute you need to change your mind, I'm going to totally understand. And if you come and halfway through you realize you need to leave or you need to go to the bathroom and lock the door or find a quiet space, you can do that too. And if you come and you're not the life of the party and you're sitting in a corner and maybe you get a little weepy, that's okay too. All of those things are giving room and saying, here's how you still fit in my life.
15: Making, or as Leanne says, giving room for grief means making a person and their pain welcome. It's saying, you can feel what you need to feel, and that's not a burden to me. I love this approach. And Leanne gets even more specific about the ways to do this. When you're supporting a loved one with any painful situation, you might have the impulse to avoid painful topics because you don't want to cause distress or make things worse. But with grief, this works a little differently.
14: Some of the simple things are not being afraid to name it, right? Like actually, not just talking about a different way, but starting by talking about it. When we see someone who's had a loss, that we do bring it up. And maybe, you know, it's tricky, you know, maybe you're in a workplace or whatever. You know, what do you say? You say, well, I know you had a loss. I know this might not be where you want to talk about. I want you to know I'm thinking about you. Do you want to talk some other time? Or if you want to, we can. So I think one step is initially being willing to bring it up. So just being willing to talk about it at all. Giving grief room is even something as simple as saying the name of the person who died. And so many grievers talk about missing people saying their name, right? Bringing them up in conversation and realizing that's okay. If they start crying, they're probably not upset that they're crying. They cry easily often. And so you don't need to say, oh, I'm so sorry. You can say, do you want to change the subject? You can try and experiment. 9 times out of 10, they're going to say, no, I love talking about them. Thank you for bringing it up.
15: Being willing to have a conversation, making that offer, that's another way to show someone that you have space for them and their grief. And once you're in that conversation, the same principles apply. You're not responsible for fixing or reducing pain, just listening. Leanne pointed out that being an active listener isn't necessarily difficult, but some people run into more of those unhelpful fixing instincts when trying to talk about grief. She calls that closed conversation. And you'll hear that that's what's happening. The person talking is getting shut down.
14: It's getting away from this goal of like a closing conversation to an open conversation. So if someone's saying, I'm so mad, I'm so angry, I'm furious at that doctor that they didn't find the diagnosis sooner, it's all their fault. You know, our natural human tendency is to probably want to say, Now, you know, I think they did the best they could and it's not really doctor's fault and those things happen. And again, none of that sounds reasonable, but what does it look like to just let that space be of anger and frustration? You must be so angry. You know, those active listening skills, it must hurt so much. It must feel so frustrating. It must feel so hard. And even realizing that they might not even remember that they said that later, right? And I think about that in terms of my experience with faith, like the number of times people say things like, I'm so mad at God, or I can't believe God didn't heal them for people of faith. And how often people want to quickly fix it. Oh, don't talk that way. And you know, they're just letting out their very real feelings. And so I think that space to say, this is really difficult, this is really hard.
15: You can make room for grief by letting someone talk and letting them say things they don't mean or do mean. Either way, it's not your job to police what they say, nor would it help if you did. All you can do that helps in this situation is listen. Some people struggle with this because of a fear that too much time has passed since the loss, that it might be unhealthy to still be talking about it. Leanne pointed out that not only is this a totally normal pattern, but little comments that suggest it's time to move on can be extremely hurtful and counterproductive to someone dealing with grief. It's the opposite of making room. It's taking that room away.
14: We have a very short shelf life for grief. And we really do forget that 4 or 5 months in, someone's still grieving. It's nobody's fault. Like they just, you know, our lives move on. And so when someone says, you know, 3 years after their child dies, well, today's, I've been really missing them today. And we go, really? My goodness. Like recognizing that it can last a really, really long time. And that in fact, we carry it with us forever and we feel it forever. And so letting that be okay too is a cultural shift. And those are narratives I hear so often from people when people talk about things that hurt them. One of the most common things is some version of, aren't you over it yet? And people say to me, do people really say that? And I said, sometimes people say that bluntly, but sometimes they say it without realizing they're saying it. So they'll say something like, oh, I didn't realize that was still bothering you. Or, oh gosh, hasn't it been 2 years? And that is a version of, oh, I thought you should be better by now. And so if we make that space to include it, and over time, I think that's a shift in the conversation. I remember about 7 or 8 months after my sister died, I was in like this little small group, and it was this woman was doing this therapy course, and she had gathered 3 or 4 people, and each week they were supposed to like tell what they were going through, and she had to practice doing group therapy for them. It was great free therapy. And so I talked about, I kind of got really bothered. I was like, I'm still grieving. And it'd been about 9 months, and I was like, and I feel like I missed the window. And I said, I feel like when everyone was asking me how I was doing, I wasn't ready to talk about it. And now I want to talk about it, and I feel like everyone's forgotten. And I said, and I feel like I just want to stand up and yell, I'm still grieving. And I feel like a lot of grievers feel that. You want people to see, you must still find this hard. And what was beautiful in that moment is, I remember the 3 or 4 of them all said, we knew you were still grieving. Like that, you know, that's not as big a secret as you thought, you know? And it was so, that moment was such a blessing to me. And they all said, it's not too late. You know, you can go back and tell people you're ready to talk now, or you can go back and say, I'm still grieving. And if people don't listen, just find other people.
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1: Welcome back to The Lisa Show. Making room for grief means lending a listening ear with no expiration date. Grief doesn't go away, but having the safety to share when you're ready is healing. And I think that there's a message for those of us on the other side of this too. If you feel like you're carrying a secret because for whatever reason, it doesn't feel like the right time to talk about your grief, find people who will listen. There are communities, support groups, gatherings, all things I've done, by the way, and found some great friends who I know can make room for my grief because they felt something so similar. As long as we're talking about the do's and don'ts of comforting someone after loss, there's one more thing I want you to hear. It was actually from another part of our conversation where I was sharing with Leanne some of my story, and we hit on a phrase that we've both heard plenty of times. A lot of people use it when they're trying to comfort someone after loss, and most people don't know that it actually feels terrible. I almost didn't include this because I don't like to complain about people who are trying to do the right thing. But I had to because Leanne had such an amazing alternative for this one dreadful phrase that I want everyone to know about this. It's a tiny shift in language that makes a night and day difference. So you'll hear both in this. Some really great things you can say to comfort someone you love and one bad one, which Leanne will immediately replace in all of our vocabularies with a tweaked version that everyone should know.
20: One of the best things that some dear friends said to me early on in my grief when I was just feeling absolutely overwhelmed and consumed by it is, and it was such a kindness, she just said, almost instinctively, this sounds horrible. If I were you, I wouldn't know what to do. It sounds like a nightmare. And I was like, thank you. Yeah. It was like the nicest. Everyone else was like, at least he's not suffering. At least this. Mm-hmm. And well, you won't always feel this way, but da, da, da. And she was like, well, that sounds awful. And I'm glad I'm not you. And I was thank you.
21: I don't know why
20: that was like the nicest thing anybody had ever said. It just changed my brain.
21: Perfect
20: because
21: sense.
20: It made me not feel crazy. And she wasn't saying, oh, I can't even imagine, or like,
21: I don't know.
20: She's
21: imagine.
20: Just like, you're describing this, and I know it's even worse than you're describing, and I would die.
14: I know I can't even imagine as well-intentional. I try not to be too picky on it because I think there's way worse things. But I often say to people, when I hear people say, I can't imagine, I literally wanted to go, well, how nice for you.
1: That's exactly what I want to say. I'm like, how great that you live with that luxury.
14: I can't even imagine. Well, sucks to me because I got to live it. Isn't that a delight?
1: I was like, I don't have a choice.
14: Take off the tea and do this. You know what? When I try to imagine what you're going through, it seems so hard. Thank you. Thank you for instead
1: Thank
14: of going,
1: you for
14: aren't I lucky?
1: Trying.
14: Yeah, aren't I lucky? I don't
1: Look
14: have
1: how privileged.
14: Actually, imagine it.
15: I'm pausing this only to highlight that this is that tiny change of language that makes a world of difference. The problem with saying, I can't imagine, is that it's synonymous with, I have no empathy for you. Hopefully you'll hear in a moment that people on the receiving end of that, like Leanne and I, we know that it's not how it's intended, but it still hurts. It's isolating. So when you feel those words on your lips, all it takes is flipping it around and doing that thing you're saying you can't. Imagine it.
14: That's what I'd like you to do. I'd like you to imagine it. And so, you know, you just go, thank you. I know what you mean and what they say. Mm-hmm. It's their way of saying it's so awful.
1: Yeah, and I don't want to put words in your mouth.
14: Yeah.
1: And I know
14: say,
1: that it's
14: well
1: intentioned.
14: See, I think like, I have never been through this, but when I imagine it, it breaks my heart.
15: Yeah.
14: Like, because you actually can't imagine it. Mm-hmm. Like, I can imagine my husband dying, and the minute I think about it, I get emotional, and it feels like the worst thing I could think of. I just don't want to. When I say I can't imagine, what I'm saying is, thank God I haven't had to live it.
1: Yeah.
14: I actually say to people, try imagining more.
1: Just
14: because then
1: bit.
14: You would think about what they need. You would actually know what to say. And if you imagined it, you might have a better sense of what would be helpful, right? And why saying things like, at least you can, I don't know if people, at least you can remarry, or at least you're not sick anymore, why you probably wouldn't find that helpful. So I actually say to people, actually try to imagine if you really do want to help.
15: You may not be able to feel someone else's pain on their behalf, but you can absolutely imagine it. And that willingness to engage with empathy is what's going to turn off the unhelpful instincts, keep conversations open, and whisper to you what people actually need. You know, when someone experiences loss, they gain this obvious and often public vulnerability. Everyone knows you're in pain, and that's where a lot of people get distracted, trying to somehow tackle that big, glaring need. But when you're grieving, you still technically have all the needs you had before. You have to eat somehow and sleep somehow and pay the bills somehow and rake leaves somehow. Support can mean sitting in silence, presence, or active listening, or solving a lesser, more immediate need or problem, like not having to think about eating or what's for dinner, do I have clean clothes, etc. I've come to realize that the loneliness of grief isn't helped by someone standing at a distance. Thoughts and prayers work, but when they inspire and change you to know what to do, say, or how to act in a way that helps, that's transformative. Leanne also has a message specifically for people who are grieving right now.
14: What I wish grievers, what I would love for them to know about grief is that they're normal. And what many grievers feel is there's something wrong with them. And that's the number one thing. Often if I have a first conversation, you know, a couple months maybe after someone has lost someone they love and they wanted to come and talk to me, certainly when I was working in a church, and they would say, I think I'm going crazy. I think I must be doing this wrong. That was such a common statement. I think I must be doing this wrong. Because however they're feeling just feels like, wrong. It feels, you know, I shouldn't be this sad, or it shouldn't be this hard, or it doesn't seem like everyone else struggles this much in their grief. And I say to them, yeah, they do. We just live in a culture where we all kind of hide it a bit, right? Mm-hmm. And so for grievers who think, I've just lost it, I shouldn't be angry. Yeah, sometimes grief makes you really angry. I shouldn't be this apathetic. Like, I don't care about anything anymore. Yeah, that looks like grief too. And so the number thing I say to people, I go, that's grief. And you just see this relief. Oh, okay, that's grief too. Because we have this idea that we start grieving and we're really, really sad. And then every day we're a little bit less sad. But in fact, first of all, the sadness comes and goes and ebbs and flows, and there's good days and bad days. And secondly, grief can look like such a myriad of feelings besides sadness. Sometimes people cry a lot when they grieve. Sometimes people don't cry at all. And so there's this constant messaging that there's a certain right way to grieve. I don't know where it comes from, but we've all internalized it somewhere. And I would be hard pressed to think of any griever I've worked with who hasn't had some version in their head of, this mustn't be right because it's too hard, it's too bad, it's too difficult. And the permission to say what you're feeling is grief, and grief is that hard and it is that difficult, and you'll get through it. But it makes perfect sense that you're finding it as hard as you are.
16: It makes sense that this is so hard. Whether you're angry or sad or having a good day or lonely, there's not one right way to grieve. And Leanne is right. We live in a culture where a lot of grief happens behind closed doors. Thinking back on all the amazing advice that Leanne gave for what to say or not to say to someone who's grieving, how to listen and include and make room for grief in so many different ways, it strikes me how the unhelpful instinct, which says, I need to fix this, I need to avoid, distract from, explain away, reduce the pain of grief,

0: And honestly, I think I was as prepared as you can be. I mean, I thought I could control it or at least manage it because I saw it coming. I knew it was inevitable. I read all the books. I studied it. I anticipated stages and checked in with myself. How was I feeling? What did I think? What could I do? What was in my control? What should I let go? And in all of it was this calculated attempt to categorize what was happening to me in real time. If I could go back and say something to my younger self, I would say, just go into it. Just do it. Do it all. Make the same choices. No regrets. There's no hack. This is an important, meaningful part of life that you will hate and always wish didn't happen. And it will bring you good things too, important things, and that will break your brain a little. It will fundamentally change you, and there's no stopping it. There's only making room for it. By the way, one of those fundamental changes was that I found that my relationship with God has become something different. I have learned to give God the benefit of the doubt in a more meaningful way, and I am more confident to take leaps of faith in that regard. When I was at my lowest, He was there, and that is deeply personal to me, but it has also been tested, so now I know, for me. And everyone says, there isn't deep mourning or grief without deep love. And that is true. Another thing I hate, because it's a big cost for loving big. And yet I've benefited from it. Having this experience has given me more love for other people and make more empathy and ways to love them. That was something I didn't expect. Part of making room for grief is making room for new knowledge. There's something sacred that you can find in that waiting and feeling when you're not trying to fix it. Whether you are experiencing or anticipating your own loss or loving someone else in the aftermath of theirs, know that this is easy for no one. Bringing up painful topics isn't easy. Listening without correcting isn't easy. And engaging with empathy, when that means imagining some of the worst pain in life, is not easy. But you don't have to wonder if you're failing. Most of the time, making room for grief is everything you can do. And in both senses of the phrase, it may feel like everything you can do to just keep from trying to fix it or manage it or reduce it instead of letting the waves roll through. But being a witness to your own grief or being a witness to someone else and loving them through it, that really is everything you can do. And I'll tell you what, I believe in healing, and specifically that healing is powered by grace, which makes up all the difference after everything you can do. You're listening to The Lisa Show. We'll be right back.
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0: Hello and welcome to the Council of Moms. That's right, kids. We're comparing notes. This Council of Moms, because if we knew everything, we'd be our teenagers. The Council of Moms, because life is ridiculous and it should be left up. I like those. What do you guys think? I don't. Anything to add about the Council of Moms?
5: You're either laughing or you're crying.
0: Yeah, Council of Moms. We're laughing and we're crying. One of the two at all times.
6: Yes.
0: It's so true. Well, I'm excited about today's Council of Moms. I have been talking about this one with my producers for a really long time. We get a lot of questions that come around the issue and topics that are specific to blending families. Now, if you thought parenting was hard, try doing it when

0: you're blending two different kinds of families in real time. Like, it, when I think about it, because I have not experienced this, I think, yeah, how does that work?
1: We're asking the same question.
2: Yeah, it doesn't. That's fun to know.
0: Oh, okay, good. So here with us
2: spoiler
0: today,
2: alert.
0: We've just solved it. Yeah. And so I don't know what else we'll talk about. Is
2: thank
0: Gabby,
2: you for joining
0: Brittany,
2: us.
0: And Liz, thank you. Thank you for being here. I do have a specific question to this. And so what we've done is we've talked to a lot of our audience. We get a lot of feedback. We save them in certain files, right? And so we've put them in the questions that come up the most. And here is one. My husband and I have very different parenting styles, and our kids don't like change. It's putting a strain on our marriage and our relationship with our kids, including the ones we brought to the marriage. What do I do? So this is a big question, talking about not only blending, but just like your style with a marriage relationship. Who wants to start this fun?
2: I'm going to just start this whole entire episode by saying this because it's one of my favorite things. We'd been in the thick of it for about 10 years, I think. And my oldest was a senior in high school, and she's part of the blended family. I married into her, and we were just going through so much drama and just blah with the family. And it was really a difficult time. One of my daughters had been on some medicine that made her a little bit crazy. And my senior daughter was in talking to my husband and I, and she had had it. Like, she was so done with all of the drama and the family. And this is her exact quote. I have had it. I am sick and tired of being in this freak show of a family. And I've never agreed with her more in my life. I was like, yeah, you and me both, sis. I hear you loud and clear. Oh. Like, let's first acknowledge that I truer words were never spoken. It is a freak show of a family. We're all over the place. And it's chaos. It is craziness. It is all the feels. Every single feeling you could possibly feel, you feel in one day, sometimes in 1 minute. It's all over the place. So I'm going to just start out by saying anyone in a blended family knows it is a freak show of a family, and that's okay.
0: I like that, setting up the expectation, right? We have this idea when we're little kids too about like what if our family is, what kind of family we're going to have and create. And then there's the reality because we live in the world. Mm-hmm. And we live with other people who also get to make choices. So what have you found that has helped you with like different parenting styles with how you handle the freak show?
3: Mm-hmm. Oh man, it is so hard. So like I have a bunch of younger kids, so we're in active parenting. My oldest is 11, almost 12, and my youngest just turned 3. So,
0: wait, but tell us how many between 3 and 11 you have, Liz, in your new blended family.
3: There's just 8
0: tell
3: children.
0: Us. 8. Just 8. Just 8, you guys.
2: Wow.
0: That's like one a year.
3: We have 2 8-year-olds, okay? Not
0: okay,
3: one a year.
0: Just kidding. Yeah, two in 1 year. Got it.
1: Wow.
2: And how long have you been married, Liz?
3: You know, I'm going on 7 months. I'm doing great.
2: Oh, you are. Listen, if you have pants on today, you're doing really great.
1: Yes,
2: props.
3: Girl. Mm-hmm. Mm-hmm. Oh, man. It is so hard, though, because there are times where I feel like I'm caught in between, right? My biological child or my husband. And in the moment where they're having contention, because like, hey, you're asked to live with all these people and they come with quirks and it's difficult. We're all transitioning and trying to figure it out. You always hear, you just parent your biological children. And I think that's a really nice gesture and thought, but that doesn't always translate to reality.
0: Because, well, especially like, with little kids, don't you think?
3: Oh, yeah. Like, am I like really supposed to step back and watch them terrorize the house and not say a darn thing and wait until my husband gets off his work call to come and like step in? No, that's not reality. Like, there's times where I've had to step in or he's had to step in. And it's hard when you're just feeling stuck in between the two of them. It's like you want to rescue your biological child and you also don't want to overstep on your husband and like, I don't know, crush his parenting style right then. So you almost have to like disengage for a minute and then like go soothe both like later. But like step out of the storm for a hot minute and just be like, oh, okay, we're all allowed to make mistakes. Okay, we're going to just see where this falls and then try to pick it up. But it's a lot.
0: That's
3: it's
0: a really interesting idea that I'm not sure I understand about stepping outside the storm. Can you expand on that a little bit?
3: you have all these like new people that aren't used to each other, right? And they have different ways that they receive criticism or feedback, right? And so you're watching your child that you have history with, that you know that they're not receiving this feedback well, right? And you also see your husband, you know, his perspective, because as a parent, you're like, okay, that makes sense why he thinks this is unreasonable or he's struggling with this. And he's stepping in and you can almost see the storm coming and you're like, do I step in or do I step back and just watch and then try to pick it up afterwards? And it's hard. I can totally relate to that person that wrote that question because I'm like, oh yeah, that's real. That is very real.
1: Yeah. As you're talking, Liz, that takes me back. We've been married for over 10 years now. But when we got married, we had little kids. So my husband's son was 6 and my daughter was 3. We ended up having 2 more kids together. And so, but that first year of marriage was a nightmare. And I literally had the thought over and over again, like, I think that this is harder. Why did I get remarried? Like, it was easier as a single mom. I wish I could just go back and undo all this, undo. We had very different parenting styles, but I think a big part that was playing into it was that we were bringing trauma from our first marriages also. And so we would get like super defensive if one was correcting the other or just any aspect, every single one of us, the kids and both of us as parents, very defensive, walls going up left and right, like, oh, you moved my toy, how dare you? Like the silliest, smallest things that were actually big issues on the day-to-day. And it can feel really, really heavy. It took us several years. I would say, like, so on average, it takes blended families 5 to 7 years to feel blended. I think we were probably in the 6-year range. We were like right in there, but it felt like the longest time. And that's like a marathon. That's not like, can I make it through the first year? I think the first year is probably the hardest, but it's like, can I make it doing this for 5 to 7 years?
0: Right. What do you think that timeline, what accounts for that timeline, do you think? Is there anything that you can see looking back that would have expedited it? Or is it just, it just takes as long as it takes?
1: So yes and no. So this is what I actually do for work. So just to put it all out there, like I work with women and step families and help them make that transition. So yes, I have seen it speed. I have seen things that speed the process up. One of the most important things is getting on the same page with your partner, which is really hard. Like, how do we put all of our past things aside? Or we get like stuck in my way's the right way, especially as moms. I don't like to admit that, but like, this is what our family should look like. This is how things should run. When we have dinner, we're all sitting at the table. Like, we have these expectations that we may not even be aware of until it's like staring us back in the face, like, and there's clash. One example I see a lot is like to screen time. Okay, like, this was an issue in my family. I think we should only have this much screen time. And my husband was a little bit more lenient, like, let him play the games, let him watch the shows. And in my mind, it was very black and white what it should or shouldn't be. And so that was like, and it was until we could find a compromise that we both felt really good about. Like, I remember one specific, we were out in the backyard having a calm discussion about screen times because we were not on the same page. And so the kids would always go to him to ask for screen time because they knew that they would get the answer they wanted. So it really is like getting on the same page as a partnership is, I think, is like the fast pass to creating the blended family you want.
0: I'd love to know what you guys do, what those conversations, how they start, what they look like.
3: Oh man, they're so hard.
0: I'm just imagining. Hey, quick question. Like, how do you start that?
3: I have it over football. I hate football. Yeah. And it's 4 hours long, like multiple times a week. Like, we're talking pro sports, college. Like, I'm like, when does it stop? So trying to find the middle ground is like huge, because that's my big thing, right? Is like, I don't actually enjoy this. And yet that's part of his identity. And like trying to understand why that's important to him. Like, we had that conversation. I'm like, okay, these are the reasons why I don't like it. I don't like it because I think fathers get disengaged and all of a sudden I end up having to work more. And like, I listed all my reasons why he didn't like it. And I'm like, okay. But then I got curious and I was like, tell me why this is important to you. And then, you know, he talked about like his childhood and like how it was a really bonding thing for like him and his brothers. And I'm like, okay. So I'm still having to make concessions and he's having to adjust, but we're like trying to figure out what is like our family culture. What is our identity? What are we going to allow? Do we want this to be an every night thing? Am I okay with like once a week or two times a week during football season, which happens to be 6 months long, in case you guys are wondering?
0: I didn't know that. That's like most of the time.
3: It's like half my year, but it's fine, guys. It's fine. You know, it's hard. It's hard having these conversations. But yeah, that's a big one. Insider and outsider dynamics is another one that comes with blended families. And just being really mindful of those situations on who's the insider on this and who's the outsider and how do we bridge that gap. It's a lot. There's a lot of spinning plates constantly going.
1: I think you made such a good point, though, Liz, when you said that you had to get curious. I think that's so powerful when you're trying to have hard conversations, because usually we want to go in with like judgment. Like, oh, you're stupid.
3: I'm hardcore judging.
1: This way is so stupid.
3: 6 months of football.
1: I know.
0: Okay, come on, settle down.
3: I'm way judging.
0: It came through a little bit.
3: Not at all.
0: I'm biased.
3: I don't think he knows my feelings on that yet.
0: Yeah, okay.
4: He does now. Yeah.
1: So does everyone.
3: So does the rest of his family.
0: Oh, that's funny.
2: I think I had to decide for myself what hill I wanted to die on. Is this really worth it? And I married into a widower situation. So I was 35, never been married in my whole life. Finally got married. Praise be. I was just thrilled beyond measure. So were my parents. And I married into two little girls who were 7 and 9 at the time. And then we since have added two more to the family. And I just remember I went to a friend after a couple of years of marriage and said, you know, this is hard. I don't know what I'm doing. And she's a therapist by nature. And she gave me a folder that had a list of all the therapists that she said, you should probably try going to therapy as a family. And every therapist was a blended family therapist. Oh. And I remember being so offended because I was like, we're not a blended family, okay? We are family. We are one. We are united. And I'm going to heal everybody. And we're going to do things and create memories together. We're not a blended family. We're not weirdos. Like, that was my, I thought I could change it and just make us all this unified front. And you can't. That's what I realized. So, and we've been married 18 years. And I can tell you this, in 18 years of marriage, there aren't that many hills I'm willing to die on. They're just far and few between. And the rest of the stuff, I just let go. Like, it's just not worth it. And so, but the hills I'm willing to die on, I'm going to fight for. And that's been worth it. I remember in therapy, the therapist said, and listen, I've probably done more therapy than I've ever thought I would do in my life. I put in time in that chair. And I remember the therapist saying, you and your husband have to be a united front.
0: Yeah.
2: Like, that's the most important thing. The kids don't matter right now. You two have to decide. And be so strong and united in your decisions, because these kids, they will chew you up and spit you out. They will manipulate you. It doesn't matter who they come from. They know how to play the parent. And I think that was the hardest thing for us to do, was just to be a united front and come to an agreement on how we feel about things. Or if one of us made a decision the other one didn't agree with in front of the kids, you support the parent.
1: Yes.
2: Talk about it later in the bedroom if you didn't agree, but you never in front of the kids be like, no, I don't agree with your mom. And that's really hard to do. You can work it out in the bedroom later, but those kids have to know first and foremost, mom and dad are in charge. They're running the household and they love each other
3: and they love you. They talk to each other.
0: Yeah,
2: they talk to each other.
0: So what has helped you? Can you give me an example of something that you weren't on the same page at that now you are, or that you've come to that sort of compromise?
2: Oh gosh.
0: What does that look like?
2: Very good question. Okay, that is such a good question. So early on, when we were going through this stuff with my daughter on meds, she became very cantankerous, and she just didn't want to do things that we were asking her to do. And my therapist said, kids like this who are defiant are like people who love to go to Vegas and gamble, because they keep putting the coin in, and one coin, if one coin wins, then that's all they need to keep putting the coins in. Mm. And so she said, the minute you give in to this child, she will continue to push. She'll keep putting coins in that slot until she wins again. And so you have to, right out of the get-go, no, your answer is to her, absolutely not. So we had had this conversation with my husband saying, we can't give in to her. Like, there's just no way. We have to be so agreeing on this. And there was one incident where he wasn't. He just gave in, and he's like, he said yes to her. And I was freaking out, because I'm like, that is not what we've learned in therapy. And so when we got home from the event, that she just was like, I'm not doing it. It was church. She didn't want to go to church. There it is. And I love that my therapist is not the same faith belief system as me. And she said, well, is it something you do as a family? And I was like, yes, we do it as a family. And she said, if it's a family event that she doesn't get to opt out of Disneyland, does she? And I'm like, well, she never would. But she said, if it's a family event and you don't opt out of family events, then you do it as a family. You go to church as a family. She should be required to do that with you as a family. And I loved that, because I thought the therapist would say, let her choose. It doesn't matter. And so when my husband took her home from church, I came home, and we had a full on afternoon discussion about that, about how this is important. This is a hill I'm going to die on, and our therapist, quite frankly. And so you and I have to be a united front. You can never give in to her and tell her that she can go home if she wants to. And it was a hard conversation, but at that point, and then from there on, yeah, she never got to go home again. But boy, did she keep putting coins in that slot every single Sunday. But therapy is the way. Therapists are so great, because they saved us in that parenting and in blended families. Every woman who says to me,
0: thanks for sharing that.
2: Well, women will say, I'm about to marry a man who's been married before. What do I do? And my first piece of advice is, find a good therapist. That's the best thing you could do before you get married.
3: Yep. I married a widower too, and it's just so interesting.
0: And Liz is a widow.
3: Mm-hmm. Yeah. So interesting, because for some reason he had really littles, like the youngest was 3 months when her mom passed. And so he was raising a newborn for that first year. And by the time I came into the picture, the youngest was just turning 2, and now she's 3. But his 5-year-old would sleep in the bed like that first mm-hmm. year all the time.
2: Oh,
3: and
2: sure.
3: Breaking that habit and having that room be just a parent mm-hmm. sanctuary only for both ends. Like, my kids had trauma too. And so my youngest were like used to coming in at night if they got scared, and having to establish those lines and saying, nope, sorry, this is not a space for children. Like, you guys have your beds. If you're feeling sick, then come get us. We'll come cuddle you in your room for a minute. But you got to stay in your own bed. Like, that was hard.
2: Yeah.
3: And I know that, like, when you're tired and you're so used to just having your like 3-year-old come into the bed and just pass out, like, that's uncomfortable for a new adult coming in. I'm like, I don't know this 3-year-old. Like, I'm not sure I'm comfortable with that. But mm-hmm. like, having to be on the same page and be like, nope, this room is going to be our sanctuary, and we just need to have it that way and standard across the board. Like, that was a big thing for us, especially with like littles and trying to figure out how to deal with their trauma and how to make our safe space and that.
1: That's a great example.
2: So hard.
0: I'm wondering, in the last kind of part of this question, I'm wondering what like success you guys have experienced that was maybe unexpected in what you've discovered about your relationship as you've blended families and parenting styles.
1: I was going to say, I found that we have, we've really become better people, and we've grown. I think that's what marriage does for us. It grows us as humans mm-hmm. and pushed me out of my comfort zone in a lot of ways, but also expanded my mind, like helped me look at things with a different perspective, which I don't think it would have happened in a nuclear traditional family. I really think outside the box. So we are both divorced, and our kids, we have kids that kind of go back and forth between homes, which has its own dynamic. And And it's hard. It's hard when you're co-parenting with somebody and then you also have that person that's influencing the child. And that's just another parenting style to add in the mix, right? Like that's another complication.
0: It is, though.
2: So hard.
1: Yeah. And realizing that this was really hard. This took a lot of humility. It like was really hard for me to even say this out loud, but to realize that even that other parent that has very, very different values or makes very different choices than I would make is influencing the child for good as well. And so just because it's different or not the same as I would do, and I would say with my husband too, just because his ways are a little bit different doesn't mean they're bad. It just means they're different. And they're bringing and adding beautiful things to this child's life as well. But it is, I want to add into that we're not like we're 10 years into this and we're still a work in progress. We're still coming. We're still trying to be like totally 100%. Aligned in a lot of ways. Like we're way better than we were, but there are still things that I'm like, we've both shifted our parenting styles. And we're learning and we're trying and experimenting things every day. And so I think it's just kind of like, are we willing to learn and grow together? Or are we going to be rigid and dig in our heels and like be stubborn in our own way? And if that's how you're going to be, you're not going to make a lot of progress. So
2: true.
3: Oh yeah, it's very true. I've seen a lot of difference in actually my kids and all the kids, to be honest. Food is a very interesting thing when you're blending a bunch of different backgrounds together. I didn't know that you could have 6 different types of cheeses in your fridge at all times and that they were all essential, but they were.
5: Did I not teach you that as your friend?
2: Out of cheese drawer. An
0: that
2: entire
0: sounds
2: drawer.
0: Sounds reasonable, Liz.
2: Come to my house, Liz. I'll give you a tour of my cheese drawer.
3: No, but there are snack cheeses. There are cheeses that you grade only. Yes, and there are like ones. And then, you know, single mom status, my bagged pre-shredded cheese, you know, that still in there too, because, you know, you just, there's survival mode cheese, like, you didn't know, okay? But we actually had one kid that was like such a picky eater, like to the point where he was really, really thin. And you're like wondering, like, how is he getting enough nutrients, right? Because he needs to eat more and everybody could see it. But since we've had more kids in the family and like kids are talking about how much they like certain foods, he has now transformed and has become probably my biggest eater in the house.
1: Wow.
3: And it's like, this is a huge life win for him because he's been exposed to a different culture of cuisines. I cook a lot of like Hispanic foods and sometimes Asian type of influences. And then we have like the American style that he's used to. He's now integrated into more home cooking because, you know, we're a family of 10. We don't eat out that much. But, you know, like, and what's in the pantry is what is in the pantry. You know, just differences like that. Like, I've seen him change a lot. And I've seen, like, I can just pick out each kid and just seen the growth that has happened because we decided to, you know, take a chance on each other and go all in. And it's been kind of cool. And it's only been 7 months.
5: You're doing great. You're doing so great. You are all doing so great. And I really appreciate your vulnerability in using real examples from your life to encourage other people here. I mean, that's what the Council of Moms, this is what our safe place is. So thank you so much for your time. And thanks for listening to the Council of Moms. I hope that you'll subscribe and like on all of the things that the teenagers tell me to say. And follow us on all the things, wherever you get your podcast, and certainly on YouTube as well.
6: 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Leanne Friesen is the author of Grieving Room, Making Room for All the Hard Things After Death and Loss, and the host of the popular grief support page, Grieving Room, on Instagram, who minister and leads a family of churches in Ontario, Canada. 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
3: I'm Julie Rose. Life feels heavy for a lot of us right now. The news is overwhelming. 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
6: We don't have to change our mind. We don't have to compromise. We're trying to construct a bridge to the next conversation.
3: And we're exploring tough topics with nuance and an open mind.
7: What we have is not a politician's problem. We have an incentives problem. And we can't expect different results unless and until we change the rules of that system.
3: We're out to become better citizens, kinder neighbors, and more effective advocates for the things that matter most. It all starts right after the news.
8: BBC News with Chris Barrow. The US Defense Department says the war with Iran has led to shortfalls in munitions and a bottleneck in resupply. A new report says the Pentagon is now working to streamline procurement and production to address the shortages. President Trump has long denied the Pentagon was running out of weapons, and on Tuesday his spokeswoman said the US military had enough arms to serve all of the Commander-in-Chief's strategic goals and beyond. Here's our White House reporter, Bernda Bussmann.
9: The new report from the Inspector General at the Pentagon put the price tag for the war at over $33 billion. And of that, two-thirds are a result of expended stockpiles, expended ammunition. Now, that's a very, very different than what we heard from President Trump, from Defense Secretary Pete Hegseth, and other administration officials who for months had said that the U.S. has enough munitions to continue the war if it so chose, and that it doesn't have any shortages that might cause problems in other potential theaters of war overseas. So you're seeing two very different pictures of the cost of this war from the administration and from the Pentagon's Inspector General.
8: A Republican lawmaker has initiated an impeachment process in the U.S. Congress, which could lead to a vote over the removal from office of the Defense Secretary Pete Hegseth. Thomas Massie is accusing him of abusing his office by launching four unauthorized wars and military operations in Iran, Venezuela, Yemen, and the Caribbean Sea. The impeachment resolution is unlikely to pass, but a vote in the chamber is likely to be uncomfortable for some Republicans ahead of November's midterm elections. In response, the Pentagon described Mr. Hegseth as a transformative leader. The chief executive of the AI chipmaker NVIDIA has said there's no need for new laws on artificial intelligence. Jensen Huang is one of several tech bosses speaking at a conference in California amid growing calls for companies to slow down the pace of development. Mr. Huang said AI companies should be left to assess the safety of their products. But other AI leaders disagree, and the US Senator Bernie Sanders has called on President Trump and his Chinese counterpart Xi Jinping to sign a treaty to pause development of advanced AI to avoid potentially catastrophic consequences.
10: A super intelligent AI that escapes human control will not simply be an American problem. It will not be a Chinese problem. It will be humanity's problem.
8: President Trump has announced that the board of the Kennedy Center has agreed to shut down the building for safety reasons. He said planned renovations would only go ahead if the courts approved his move to change its name. His announcement came shortly after a judge again ruled that his name can't be added onto the famed arts institution's exterior. This was the third time that the board has approved closing the centre since February. This is the latest world news from the BBC.
3: Rose, and this is Top of Mind. I have been a radio journalist for 2 decades, but a few years ago, I found myself avoiding the news for long stretches because of how depressing and divisive it all seems. I still wanted to be informed and engaged on important issues, though, and I figured I couldn't be alone in that. So we created this podcast. Each week, we tackle one tough topic in a way that will challenge you, help you feel more empathy, and empower you to become a better citizen, a kinder neighbor, and a more effective advocate. Today, we're sharing Stick With It moments from listeners and guests. You know by now that we here at Top of Mind are really interested in tackling complicated topics that people feel strongly about. We do it every week. And that we're looking for nuance. We want to feel a little challenged when we listen. It's a chance to practice kind of leaning into that discomfort or cognitive dissonance that happens when you're confronted with something that threatens you a little bit, makes you feel uncomfortable. And the natural inclination is to back away, fight or flight. We feel threatened and we want to lash out or shut down. But what happens if we stay open and curious instead? Maybe even a little bit humble. What opens up in that moment? Maybe some empathy for a perspective that we hadn't considered. Or maybe just more clarity on our own views and how to advocate for them more effectively. These chances to engage rather than retreat when we feel challenged pop up all the time, and we want to get better at embracing them. Listening to Top of Mind is a chance to practice this, and our Stick With It conversation series is a chance to hear what this looks like in people's lives, and we would love to hear your Stick With It experiences. You can email topofmind@byu.edu. Today, Emily Bell McCormick is in the Stick With It seat, and I am so glad to have her. Emily, welcome. Thanks for taking time today.
11: Thank you so much for having me. So happy to be here.
3: Now, you are the founder of The Policy Project. Can you give us a quick overview? What are you up to?
11: So The Policy Project, we're just a 501c3 nonprofit, and our focus is that we believe that policy has the ability to scale good very wide and very fast. So we essentially use policy, specifically government policy, as well as business and home policy. There are a lot of different kinds of policies in order to do good. So we look for like healthy, moderate, thoughtful policy that has a really good trajectory for the future of our children.
3: Now, I know from your active Instagram presence that you just finished a sprint, maybe more of a marathon experience during the 45 days that the Utah legislature, which is where you are, that the Utah legislature was in session. And you actually had some pretty important victories for the Policy Project. You want to just summarize that for us?
11: Yeah, absolutely. So you're right. It is an absolute mad time in Utah because it's only 6 weeks here. It's a very short legislative session. And we work specifically, we have a couple different projects that we're working on right now. One of them is called the Teen Center Project. So the idea here is that we would bring resources, like much needed resources, into high schools where we have a teenage population that is struggling with mental health issues, with homelessness. That's kind of like a big issue in the state of Utah. So we're bringing in showers and washers and dryers and a trusted adult who can really help these kids connect to outside resources. So we got $18 million in funding from the legislature and from private donors to start that in the state of Utah, which is really cool and very exciting. We see that having a great trajectory toward increasing graduation and really helping kids like launch into adulthood. And then the other project is one that's near and dear to my heart and the way that I got started in all this work, and that is the Period Project. And we've worked to get period products into every single K through 12 girls in all gender bathroom in the state of Utah. And that's a huge win. So they're freely available now in every elementary and junior high and high school. And then we've also worked with the governor to get free period products into state buildings. So a lot of cool work around menstruation in the state of Utah.
3: And that is actually the topic that is going to be at the heart of your Stick With It story that you're going to share with us. And I'm really excited to have this conversation. So what do we need to know about before we head, you know, talk about the moment that came for you where you realized you needed to actually stay curious about a perspective you disagreed with?
11: So as I started looking at, you know, menstruation in the U.S., there were a couple things like Period products were taxed. Girls really needed them in schools. 8 in 10 girls were missing class because they did not have period products. That's a crazy number. And 1 in 4 of our teenagers are unable to afford period products. So every single month, even though you have this like super normal, very natural biological happening, these girls, every time they had that, they're like hitting the panic button and either not going to school or they're using products in an unsafe way that's causing infection or something else. You know, there are a few different policy issues that really needed to be impacted. But looking at how it had been handled, some states, including the state of Utah, had had previous bills around something to do with menstruation. But when you looked at the history around it, no one in specifically the Utah state legislature where I lived had ever said the word period, had ever said the word menstruation, had ever said tampon or pad, even though they're talking about some of these issues in this specific case around what we call the tampon tax, which is just taking off the sales tax off of tampons, just like we do with other medically necessary products. So looking at that, you realize that there was this big stigma and big hesitation, so much so that there were committees where it was entirely these legislative committees made of entirely men who never actually mentioned any of those words, but who held the bills so that these bills were not able to get through, but they're also not saying any of the words that describe what the bills were actually about, which was periods or menstruation.
12: Did that make you mad?
11: Yeah, of course. That is like everything inside me, it like starts triggering, like, blah, I can't even handle that they're not actually addressing the issue. And they're clearly not understanding how insanely important this is to the functioning of girls and women. And girls and women don't have to participate in any special activity to have periods, right? Like, you just have to grow up. That's all you have to do and you get a period. And so then to have these like policies brushed aside when we're at the same time putting in place a million other policies, yes, that's like a very infuriating feeling.
12: Mm. So this is where the decision to choose something other than get defensive comes into play here, right? Because I guess you're thinking, all right, I'm, you know, on the one hand, you could make a lot of assumptions about these men in power who are not acting and not even saying the words. But you chose a different way. You chose to sort of lean into this perspective that really bugged you. What was the next step for you, your choice to stick with it?
11: I just quickly made an assumption that there's no way that these people who are making these decisions for our state have the full story here. Because if they had the full story, no one would decide that this was like an inappropriate thing to legislate around, right? Mm. I was able, and I naturally saw this as like a statewide issue and a public health issue. And I could see that the way that it was being dealt with was like, this is private. It's inappropriate. It has to do with sexuality. And so we're just like not going to talk about it. It's not appropriate for the public forum. And so as I started into some of these conversations, I'll never forget this one moment talking to a legislator who I really like. I love him. He's got a great heart and he's a good person. And he was kind of one of the first people that was willing to talk to me about this. I tried a few and some were just like, no, like, you know, not interested. It's not going to move in Utah. We don't do these kinds of issues in Utah. And every time they say that, I'd be like, okay, what kind of an issue is this? Because it's a public health issue, you know? But as I went one day in to meet with this legislator and I was in his office. I was there with him and a friend who was also a man who was a lobbyist. And so we were sitting together and I was sitting on his couch and I said, you know, I was kind of explaining, this is why period policy or menstrual policy is so, so important to the state of Utah because it impacts workforce, it impacts public health, you know, kind of going through the big story of why we should really legislate around this. And he, for a moment, and again, giving him some grace, was like, you know, I just don't know that it needs to be policy. This feels like something people really should be handling privately because it's kind of a private matter. And I said, you know, it would be a private matter, but if I started my period right now, as we were talking, I would bleed on your couch. It would be inappropriate for me to stay in this room. I would need to go to the bathroom and take care of it. And I could tell that both he and the other man that was in the room were first of all, like, oh, please stop. That's like so awkward and so inappropriate. Don't say that here. But in that moment, what I realized, and through a few other conversations with some legislators, is that some men did not have the knowledge that periods were spontaneous. You kind of know generally the time of the month it's going to start, but you don't know exactly when. And so what I realized is that with a lot of men, they understood that periods existed. You know, a lot of these men had had babies and, you know, they knew a lot of things about periods, but what they didn't know is that it was spontaneous and that we cannot predict to the second when it's going to happen. So to them, a lack of period products looked like a lack of preparedness. And that was a really interesting thing for me to understand. So it totally changed my messaging and my narrative. Anytime after that, when I approached a male legislator or someone who had power or a donor or, you know, like all of these different audiences, I then knew that something that I could do for them right off the bat was say, oh, well, you know, they're spontaneous, like bloody noses. I mean, I know you know that, but it's been interesting because some men haven't known that. And every time you can tell they're kind of like looking side to side, like laughing, like, oh yeah, I totally knew that. You know, like I absolutely knew that. But I think the way that like that one particular conversation strengthened our ability to advocate for this was that all of a sudden when this is, you know, when you're thinking of menstruation more like a bloody nose, like, not going to continue this podcast if my nose starts bleeding. I'm going to take a quick break, take care of it, and then I'll come back and finish this. And so I think what that did was allow for some understanding from a group of people that naturally just didn't understand that, right?
12: Yeah, specifically, I could see how that was a really important thing to realize in order to help them understand why it would be important for state funds to be used on putting you know, pads and tampons, menstrual products in bathrooms, in public places, you know, as an emergency kind of situation. So that women are able to continue on with their lives when they're caught unawares, and that it's not their fault necessarily that they, you know,
11: exactly,
12: that they like failed to plan or anticipate their need in any specific moment. And I love how you said, Emily, that you decided when you realized that this was a pretty widespread misunderstanding and that people needed to get it in order to support what you were trying to do, that your approach was to like not come in and be like, and try to shame them, like, well, do you know, or like lecture them somehow.
11: Right.
12: It was like, most people don't know. And I bet you, you know, but you're just like, yeah, and by the way, ha ha ha, and I'm sure you know, right? Like that's, I mean, that's brilliant because it gives them an easy out to sort of not have to
11: admit anything, right?
12: Were there any other misconceptions that you were able to learn about and overcome as a result of, you know, choosing to listen with curiosity and compassion rather than get defensive?
11: Yeah, no, there were about a million, so I won't name them all. But yeah, I would say, you know, having to do with that spontaneous nature was just, you know, the natural misconception with that was that just like you can hold number one or number two, the thought was that you could hold menstruation, right? That there was a belief that you could hold that.
12: And so that meant then that people who believed that women know exactly when it's going to start, and then when it starts, they can hold it until they're able to get to a restroom, that creates a, yeah, I mean, I could see where if you believed that, then it would be like, why do we need to create, you know, laws around this? Because we don't have laws about, you know, doing the other stuff you need to do in the bathroom.
11: Yes, like if you accidentally wet your pants in a business meeting or in a classroom, we don't have a law saying that we have to provide, you know,
12: clean underwear or whatever it is that you would need in a case like that.
11: But the second that you realize, like, and you can understand where that misconception comes from, because all humans generally have this ability to hold number one or number two. And so you think this periods are, we generalize that into like bathroom needs. And so you can see that's a very natural tie. So it's funny because when I talk to women about this and like, oh, men didn't, or not men, it's not all men, but some men didn't realize that you could not hold a period. Women are like, oh my gosh, that is crazy.
12: It is. Like, I mean, I have to admit that I'm holding in my shock here that anyone would believe that, but I guess I could also kind of see how you might think that if you'd never experienced it and how much miscommunication can happen.
11: Oh.
12: Right? Like if I'm a person that believes you can hold it, then I would be really annoyed at a woman if she's like having to interrupt something to go deal with, changing a period product or something. And I'm like, why don't you just hold it till we're done having this conversation? Right? Like I would be super annoyed at women if that's what I believed was possible.
11: Exactly. Well, you think of how ludicrous it sounds if like, you know, right now I'm like, oh, Julie, hang 1 second. I just peed my pants. It sounds so irresponsible. Like, Emily, why didn't you just use the bathroom before you got on the call? You know, like clearly I'm going to make accommodations to make sure I don't go number one or number two. And so I do think that although, you know, again, men who had been exposed to having children, being married, like participating in intimacy, all of those things, like as a woman, you're not necessarily saying like, oh, hey, hun, did you know you can't hold your period? And also it's spontaneous. And you know, we're not like going down this checklist of like, what things should I inform my husband about? You know, so I think it really did create a big misunderstanding. And then as soon as they could understand it, and it is more effective to use humor when you can.
12: Can you imagine having had any amount of success that you've had without having figured that out and overcome those barriers?
11: You know, it would have been a lot harder. I think there are some people in Utah, our state is a conservative state. We've got, you know, a heavily conservative legislature, and some of them naturally just understand it. They've got it. They get it. That's it. And some don't, right? Like it's all over the place. And so I think what needed to happen was to bring like the humanity back into the idea of periods and menstruation. And so in order to do that, we did need to be able to understand where those hesitation points were. And so as soon as we were able to say that a period product is more like toilet paper, and we as a nation and as a state and as businesses and as a community, we provide toilet paper in all of our bathrooms. It is just something that happens in the U.S., right? And it's actually legislated. OSHA says that we have to have, you know, toilet paper and hand soap and paper towels and all the things in the bathroom. And so as soon as we were able to say, listen, period products are more like toilet paper than they are like the extra pair of underwear if you peed your pants, right? As soon as we could say like, this is more just fundamentally necessary in order to like return to whatever activity you're engaged in at the time. So in our case, we're talking about classrooms. Now we're working on workspaces, right? Like that's a necessary thing. So to make that argument, we did have to really kind of understand that and be able to talk about it openly and allow for that to be a natural part of the conversation.
12: One of the things I'm always asking is like, what was the result of your decision to stick with, you know, the discomfort or lean into this thing that you really disagreed with or didn't understand? And it's just very obvious in this case that it made it so that you were able to get these laws passed in a, in a legislature where people had initially wanted to tell you that they weren't interested and turned you away. And by the end of it, they must have seen you come in and been like, oh, great, it's the period lady again. Like, watch out.
11: Exactly. We do joke that it was like, obviously more than half were like, this is actually a great idea. I totally get it. Public health, all the things. And then the other half were like, oh my gosh, if she makes me talk about periods one more time, I'm done.
12: Yeah, they're just like, we're just going to pass this. I'm just going to vote for this so I don't have to hear her talk to me about this again.
11: Exactly.
12: It's such a great story. And the fact that this was second nature to you really just makes clear to me how born you were to be an advocate like this. It's super inspiring. Thank you so much for sharing this story, Emily.
11: Oh, thank you, Julie. Really appreciate it.
12: Emily Bell McCormick is founder of The Policy Project. You can find them at thepolicyproject.org. And we'd love to hear your stick with it story. I imagine you've had quite a few. Email us about a time when you encountered a challenging perspective and you chose to stick with that discomfort rather than get defensive or shut down or get angry. You stayed curious. You asked to know more. What happened? What was the outcome? Our email address is topofmind@byu.edu. I'm Julie Rose. And just ahead, we'll speak with the host of the popular history podcast, History That Doesn't Suck, about his Stick With It moment.

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5: I'm Julie Rose. This is Top of Mind. It is not uncommon to be confronted by perspectives and ideas that challenge us, challenge the way we see the world, challenge our own opinions. And those moments can be pretty uncomfortable. But what if instead of running away from that feeling, shutting down, lashing out, getting defensive, which is normal, what if we decide to embrace the discomfort instead, to stick with it? We are going to hear a stick with it conversation from Greg Jackson, an historian best known for his podcast, History That Doesn't Suck. Hey, Greg, welcome.
6: Hey, thanks for having me, Julie. Pleasure to be here.
5: Now, as regular Top of Mind listeners know, Stick With It is a conversation series where we talk with people about this thing that is at the heart of what Top of Mind is about, that moment when you're confronted with a perspective that challenges you. And you immediately feel defensive, it's natural, and you want to bail, but you opt instead to sit with that discomfort, to stick with it, and see where it might lead. Listening to Top of Mind each week is a chance to practice listening with curiosity as we probe the nuances of important issues that can be challenging at times. And this special series of conversations is a way to see what sticking with it looks like in daily life. So, Greg Jackson, really excited to hear your Stick With It story. Set it up for us. What do we need to know?
6: Well, as you said, Julie, I'm best known for my podcast, History That Doesn't Suck. I started that in 2017 and started it without any big money, no backing. That was just me as a university professor, Utah Valley University. And I just felt that I could take my academic rigor, what I do in the classroom, my students enjoy my lectures, and I could merge that with the storytelling that you often hear in fun history podcasts. And I felt like in podcasting, that space was not being sufficiently filled. There were a lot of excellent history podcasts out there. Very few historians, though, actually kind of leading that charge. So it really grew. And this went from, I mean, it was still something being made in my basement. It is still to this day being made in my basement for the most part. But suddenly I had national audience. And by suddenly, I mean over the course of, 2-3 years. As that happens, though, you know, it's an interesting experience, Julie, because initially any smaller podcast, they have phenomenal ratings typically. And that's because really it's mostly friends and family listening. That's
5: right.
6: Not to take away from the quality.
5: Everybody's like 5-star because, yeah, that's your like
6: totally
5: friends from high school.
6: Exactly. Your mom is not going to tear you apart on Apple reviews. That's right. Just not happening.
5: Right, right. But I'm sensing that as your audience grew, you were dealing with criticism in different ways than you had experienced.
6: 100%. And, you know, for me, this was new. I wasn't a big TV personality or, someone who already had a public persona in some other venue that came to it with some big team that's helping them out. This was me being really super glue and duct tape held together behind the scenes, as it were, putting this thing together, and honored and genuinely surprised at how

0: thing you do.
1: Mm.
0: So
1: it became easier to kind of be like, ah, they're just the haters. I can't please everybody. I'm fine.
0: Exactly.
1: I'm doing fine.
0: Exactly. Yeah. So, you know, trying to figure out that's the interesting thing. I think in our internet age is where you'll get bombarded once you hit a certain critical mass with people who hate the very essence of what is actually making your success.
1: Yeah.
0: And it can be very difficult, you know, to sort out who's the troll, who's giving you earnest, genuine good feedback, who is just your super fan that, like mom, is simply going to tell you whatever you do is awesome. But within all of that, this was 2019, maybe. I'm pretty sure we were pre-COVID coming up on it.
1: Okay.
0: And so I've got a social media manager at this point. You know, it starts to get to where you can't keep up with all the comments. That's another shift that I had to experience. I ask her to kind of pass on, you know, things that she thinks I need my eyes on. And so she did. She passed along this message from Lucy in Tennessee. And it cut through a lot of the noise. So at that point, I'd gotten a few criticisms for some of the voices I do. Now, I, of course, try to be very sensitive to, you know, not voice historical figures that that I feel it'd be inappropriate for me to try and lean into too much. But I, in my merging of academic history and storytelling, one of the things that even took me into this podcasting space was, well, I do that with my kids when I read them stories at night. You know, you do voices for the different characters. It brings the story to life. Storytellers have done voices forever.
1: Mm.
0: And I've done it in the classroom even. And my students have always, they've loved it. So it's an important part of being a storyteller, but as I was getting, you know, some people who wanted to critique this accent and that, for instance, I had one email that let me know my French accent was just the worst of all of them, and that was one of the moments where I went, okay, so I'm just getting critiques for anything and everything,
1: yeah,
0: because I speak fluent French. So, you know, that was part of where I really shut down on listening to any critiques in that.
1: But something area. Made you pay attention to Lucy that was different. This is a
0: yes.
1: Lucy from Tennessee who met, and what accents, what was her critique?
0: Well, first of all, she really enjoyed the podcast. That was very clear. And I could feel the earnestness with which she very clearly but very politely said, oh, you make us sound dumb.
1: Southerners. So she was taking issue with the Southern accent. And you're a U.S. history podcast for the most part. So you were doing a lot of, you know, Civil War stuff, I imagine, and founding fathers from Southern states.
0: Absolutely.
1: So a lot of opportunity for Southern accents. And she said she didn't like the way you did a Southern accent then.
0: Yeah, the tone that I was using, feeling stereotypical into that. Well, the negative, stupid stereotype that is inaccurately and unfairly attributed to the South at times. The key thing, I guess, for the, you know, the stick with it moment here is to bear in mind, I am calloused at this point to this specific sort of critique. The way that Lucy delivered it, though, it got past the armor, if that makes sense.
1: Mm-hmm.
0: She found that small opening that got me reflecting. So I said, okay, I'm going to engage with Lucy. And we had a back and forth, and that got me thinking harder. I called up another podcaster I know, a guy from New Orleans, and asked him about it. And, you know, we basically, Lucy pushed me to start asking my other, you know, Southern friends, who I know, and they've never said anything to me, but if it weren't for Lucy, I wouldn't have gotten to that place where I would have reached out to them and say, hey, you've never said anything to me about this, but are you bothered? Am I doing anything wrong here?
1: Mm. And?
0: And they said, you know, not bothered, Greg, but honestly, you could definitely do a lot better, man. You've got one sound for the whole South. There's a rich variety of accents. There's no specific one that you're leaning into. It doesn't come across like you're doing a Missouri a Missourian accent when you have Jefferson Davis. It just is like, almost like the Looney Tunes sort of a

0: bland voice. And that should be different from, you know, someone in, say, Virginia, which should be, and are we talking Chesapeake Bay area, or are we talking inland?
1: Whoa.
0: And so, you know, this, it was just peeling back all the layers, right?
1: And how'd that feel?
0: You know, not the best, of course. I mean, I've got this corpus of work out there, right? Like, these are done. They are in the can. I've got years of work there. So, you know, it creates questions of continuity. Do I not change because this is how it's been done? And, you know, and of course, it's always hard to eat crow, to eat some humble pie. Ultimately, I ended up doing, Jeremy is the name of my friend who is from New Orleans. I brought him onto the show, and I did a conversation with him about Southern accents. So we just totally broke away from history and did a single episode where I basically just said, hey, here's the conversation. We started with this message from Lucy.
1: Wow, you went public with the criticism.
0: That felt like the right thing to do. Because as I weighed this all out, you know, of course, one answer could be, well, you just don't do any voices. Okay, but on the other hand, I also get the messages from, it's typically parents who say, I listened to this with my kids, and thank you so much for doing voices. They can follow along. They get it. You know, you've got a one-hour history episode. I'm the narrator, and then I'm quoting a figure. And since I weave actual stories into the history itself, right, it's going back and forth, being able to flip the switch on an accent really enables us to stay in this suspended space where we're still telling a story, and we don't have to exit it. We don't have to break that fourth wall, yeah. Disrupt the story. So, you know, I've got all these two different ends of the spectrum. You've got those who are saying, well, that's not exactly how we sound in my corner of the United States. Then I've got people in the other 49 states who are going to say, oh my goodness, that is so helpful to me, not knowing better. It brings me into that moment.
1: Hmm.
0: So what's the balance, right? Like, these are all the things that I'm trying to weigh out here. And I know after weighing this out, discussing things with Lucy, and then my conversation with Jeremy, I knew the answer was not to keep doing exactly what I had been doing, but I had to up my game. That was the conclusion that I came to.
1: How did you do that?
0: I realized that what I had to do is up my ability on the accents.
1: Did you hire a coach then, or how did you go about that?
0: Depending on the accent, I struggled to find a single coach that would really fit the bill. I mean, if one of your listeners happens to know some amazing accent coach that really has a massive arsenal, I would not mind at all if they reached out. But I'm all over the place because it's Southern accents for one bit of episodes, but then we get to Andrew Carnegie, and now suddenly I need Scottish, and then you've got, you know, English players, Irish. Right now I'm in World War One. I've got Russians, Germans, so I'm all over the place, and I'm deep in the weeds making sure I get the history right. That's paramount for me, but I've worked into it, getting in touch with people who are from the region. And my ideal is I will actually take I refer to it as a script. I've written out every episode verbatim, word for word. It's usually about 9,000 words. And I would send them the segments where those scenes are, right? And say, okay, help me through this. Sometimes that's them reading them in a voicemail, and they message that back to me, whether that's texting, you know, Facebook Messenger, you name it. And what I have learned is I'm a very good parrot. So I might not actually be able to turn on the accent for just extemporaneous speaking purposes, but a gentleman in Scotland that a friend of mine was able to get me in touch with, he read, for instance, when I got to Andrew Carnegie, he read back to me every line in that episode that was a quote from Carnegie, and I parroted him. And I actually got compliments from Scottish listeners afterwards. So I thought, okay, Now I'm there.
1: So how, yeah, so just in terms of the outcome, right? Making this choice, like not to ignore it, not to sort of be like, and nothing I can do about it, or I'm going to stop doing accents. You're like, I'm going to pick the hard way. I'm going to lean into this. I'm going to stay curious. And you're doing more work as a result, but are you getting more work,
0: really? It sucks.
1: Are you getting?
0: No, I mean, it's fun.
1: Are you
0: fun.
1: Getting less complaints? I mean, pretty soon you're going to.
0: Oh, yes.
1: Yeah, no, less complaints. Oh, that's good. That must be gratifying then.
0: Oh, it's very gratifying. And of course, you know, the old episodes, they're there. So, and I'm still very proud of that work. I love the old episodes. I learned so much making them. And they're great, but being able to make that shift, make that improvement when I've got so much, American history yet ahead of me, to tell. And this is an immigrant nation. So, yes, it's more work, but, it's my honor to get it right. That's important.
1: And what became of Lucy, the woman who started it all?
0: Lucy's a dear friend now.
1: And is she your go-to in Tennessee when you have to do a Tennessean accent?
0: 100%. Yep. When it's an Andrew Jackson moment. And in fact, I'll tell you, we've now met a couple of times. I had never been to Tennessee when I started this podcast. And when she reached out to me, I had never been to Tennessee. In fact, I'd my entire some experience in the South. And this probably speaks to the, terrible ability that I had previously when it came to Southern accents. I had gone to one academic conference in New Orleans one time. That was my some experience in the South. All that said, I then suddenly had opportunities to go to Tennessee. There was a conference that that took me to Nashville. I ended up doing a live show in the Memphis area. And these are very different, you know, regions, but I was able to meet up with Lucy, and she actually met me in the Capitol and arranged for a tour of the Capitol building itself. So, you know, we grabbed lunch and hung out for the day. I basically just took that day off from the conference to be able to hang out with my now dear friend that I'd known through the internet for, I think, well over a year by that point.
1: Well, it's a great story. And I love that the choice to engage, to stick with it, stick with that discomfort, like we say. I love that that opened up both a new relationship, created some empathy, prompted some soul searching, which is often the case for me with stick with it moments, and then made you better at your job.
0: Well, and I have to tell you, Julie, because Lucy made me promise to tell you this when I text her. She said, you have to tell the person interviewing you that you have a much, much better Southern accent now. You have come light years. So, well,
1: there you go.
0: We'll make sure to note that.
1: Craig Jackson is the host of the popular and very engaging podcast History That Doesn't Suck. He's appeared on several History Channel documentaries, and the lucky students at Utah Valley University happened to get him as their professor as well. Greg, thank you so much for sharing your story with us today. I really enjoyed it.
0: My pleasure.
1: And it's great having you along with us today for this Stick With It episode on Top of Mind. Stick With It is a conversation series that we do fairly regularly on the podcast feed for Top of Mind, where we talk with people about a time when they encountered a perspective that was challenging for them, and they chose to stick with the discomfort of that and came to a place of better understanding, more empathy, more clarity. We want to get better at embracing these moments in our lives. And it is also the goal of Top of Mind to create these moments for you where you're encountering a perspective that challenges you, but you're continuing to listen to the conversation as we move to a place of greater empathy or clarity. I have noticed that Stick With It moments seem to pop up an awful lot on social media where we are openly criticizing one another. Well, we don't have to engage every critic, obviously. In fact, I think that's probably not the healthiest way to go. But when we encounter a critic who's coming to us in good faith, that can be an opportunity to stay open and curious. Greg Jackson just explained how he experienced that. And so did our next Stick With It guest, Allie, when she posted about her religious beliefs on Instagram. You can imagine talking faith on social media. Yeah, it's risky. Find out what happened. Just ahead. I'm Julie Rose. This is Top of Mind.

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3: Hey, it's Julie. It's great to have you with us for Top of Mind. I hope you have had a light bulb moment hearing the Stick With It conversation so far this hour. And I'd love to hear what you've been thinking about. When's the last time you found yourself really challenged by a perspective and you chose to lean into that rather than shut down? Email your thoughts to topofmind@byu.edu. And let's listen to one more story. This one is from a listener named Allie, who reached out to us with a Stick With It story about sharing something on social media that provoked a reaction she did not expect. Allie, thanks for coming in. Thanks for reaching out.
4: Yeah, of course.
3: So this is something a lot of us can relate to, I think, on some level, right? You share something, kind of think it's no big deal, and then somebody has a big reaction to it. What was the thing that you shared? What did you post?
4: So I am a member of the Church of Jesus Christ of Latter-day Saints, and there was a post going around from a fellow member who was discussing why she chooses to stay in this church. It's a church, oftentimes, I think, in this era, people struggle with organized religion, and she's advocating, you know, this is why I stay. And I loved that message of these are the positive feelings and what a beautiful reasoning and explanation as to why we choose to stay. And as I reposted this, thinking kind of like what you were saying, not necessarily focusing on how it would impact people, just saying, this is what I feel. I got a response from one of my dear friends, and she is no longer a member of this church, and she's had a difficult past with religion in general. And she responded in a way that kind of threw me off. She was saying that this was very much invalidating people in her similar situation. And she felt almost hurt by me declaring my truths.
3: And so what was your reaction in that moment? Like, what was your gut response?
4: You know, I'm young and not the smartest and not the most. Well, I won't. When it comes to gut reactions, I think I'm over emotional. And so in that moment, I was hurt and I was confused, and I was thinking that she was overreacting because this wasn't about her. This was about me and my faith. And I was like, why does she feel the need to have so much anger to attack me? But it wasn't an attack. As you kind of step back a little bit.
3: I see. So what caused you to do something other than lash out? I mean, you could have, maybe your instinct was to like, hey, you know, I didn't mean to hurt you. This isn't about you. It's about me, right? Or to like mute, you know, block her or whatever. What is the path that you chose?
4: So I chose to, I mean, everyone kind of goes through that phase where they type up a response and then they maybe like show it to a few people and they're like, oh, that's not in good taste. And I was like, I deserve to stand my ground kind of thing. But no, I think I remembered what she meant to me and thinking, this is something so small. Why would I let this affect our relationship? And I knew that she lost a lot of friends with this big decision. I knew she was struggling with that. And so I took a step back and thought about what she was actually trying to say. And I think oftentimes when we take a step back and focus on the words rather than the assumed emotions, you can realize that this isn't a criticism. This isn't an attack on my faith. This is simply her talking about what she feels and potentially advocating for people in her similar situation.
3: Yeah. I mean, that's very big of you. Not easy to do. So what was the action? How did you, what did you do in order to get to that place where you could understand more what she was actually saying?
4: I think, honestly, this is going to sound pretty rudimentary, but I think back of all the fights that I've had with my sisters. I have three sisters, and we've always been fighting, and years of fighting have brought me to realizing oftentimes conflict is not resolved by screaming your emotions. Oftentimes conflict is only resolved through understanding, through listening. And instead of speaking, because I already spoke and she spoke her part, she did her part, maybe not necessarily in the most respectful way, but she did her part. And so it was my part to understand. And I learned that from my sisters, of just what are they really trying to say and how can I allow myself to grow from that? Because that's the only way we can grow, is through that listening.
5: Did you respond back to her then?
4: I did. I did respond back. So I, and it took a little bit, it took a while, but I responded back with saying, I think there is an important phrase that one friend told me one time where it's vulnerability plus validation equals a connection. And so I validated her and I was like, honestly, like I wasn't thinking about you when I posted this, but now that I realized that you were impacted by this, I understand how this can be invalidating, because I was talking about my faith and I was almost saying that people who don't believe this way, it was a wrong choice of them to step down, and it was their choice rather than them, their circumstances leading them to make that choice.
5: Okay.
4: Yeah.
5: So did she respond back? I mean, did you end up having a conversation?
4: Yeah, we did. And I think that is how I was able to grow from that and how our relationship was like able to grow, because she responded back with a similar emotion, because I decided to calm down. She decided to calm down and understand. And she said, I love how you're advocating for your faith, but you have to remember, like, it is not my fault that I have gone down this path. This is like my experiences, just as your experiences have brought you closer to God. My experiences have brought me to question. And I realized that not everyone is the same. And that sounds so obvious, but I think it was in a very real sense of my experiences and who I am are so interrelated, and I have to assume that it's the same for everyone else.
5: Yeah. Did it require quite a bit of, this was, you were communicating on instant message, maybe on Instagram, right? Mm-hmm. So did it require quite a bit of back and forth to get to that place? Were you still just uncomfortable in the process of kind of hearing her say these things that challenged what you, your perspective?
4: Honestly, I was super uncomfortable and terrified when I sent that first message, because I'm like, I don't know how she's going to take it, because I assumed that she was angry, but that assumption, as all assumptions, are wrong. And she was just trying to teach me. So I think after she responded with the same validation, with the same vulnerability, it was a pretty quick conversation that led us to kind of sink deeper into comfortability, because I was scared. I was just very strong, and we hadn't met each other since her decision. We hadn't met up in person, and I was terrified of like, what will our relationship be? But we ended up meeting in person, and it was just the same. It was mutual respect. It was
5: because
4: of this communication. And I think
5: so. You revived this relationship and deepened it as a result of kind of staying in that discomfort.
4: Exactly. And if she, like, I know that anytime that I publicize an opinion, it's such an amazing tool to know that there's someone that I respect so much in my corner, and having her mindset of how will this impact her and how will this impact people like her.
5: Would you share that same post in hindsight?
4: I think I would. I think because even though she brought to mind why that would impact other people, that doesn't change my connection with that post and what that message was. But I definitely wouldn't post it just as is. I think
5: So what you had originally done was just repost,
4: just
5: share it.
4: A quick repost without thinking too hard, other than what the words said.
5: Without and not adding any of your own commentary or thoughts to it, to kind of frame it for the people who know you.
4: Yeah, I didn't do any of that. And I think she made me realize I need to do that, because I have such a wide variety of friends who could be impacted in a different way. So I definitely would provide commentary and an explanation of not only what this means to me, but what I mean by this to everyone else. And to say, this is my beliefs, but this is my own. And I am so grateful for the people in my life who choose to stay on their own path and teach me from that path, because we are meant to be different and we're meant to teach each other through respect and through understanding, just as I experienced with this friend.
5: Yeah. Do you think this experience has made you more confident about sharing your own convictions? Made you a better, maybe even made you, I don't know, sometimes I'll hear people say, like, now I'm even more clear about why I feel the way I feel. And because I'm more clear, I feel more confident in sharing my views or engaging in these conversations. Have you experienced any of that?
4: I think I was really impacted by just how excited I was to have this conversation and being genuinely myself and sticking to my opinion. Because I'm a people pleaser. I think people who are young are so easy to sway their opinion, but I didn't. But that didn't harm our relationship. And so that made me realize that I can stick to what I believe in a respectful, honest way without hurting other people if I'm open to listening. Yeah. But I also think that it opened my mind to a lot of possibilities. I don't know if it made my conviction more confident. I think it opened up other doors of understanding to see where is the truth in other places. That doesn't invalidate my faith in how what I know to be true, but it does validate the fact that there's truth elsewhere.
5: Yeah. It's interesting that you found more confidence in sticking to your beliefs while also being willing to stick with the discomfort of being open, right? Like, I think a lot of times we're worried that if we open ourselves up to understanding another viewpoint that really kind of challenges our own, that that's going to somehow weaken our own resolve or our own conviction. And you were able to better stick to your beliefs by being open and curious about the criticism and the challenge.
4: Absolutely, because it made me realize, you know, you have to have valid reasons to believe what you believe. And it's so easy to go with what everyone else is saying, what your parents want, what everything. Mm. And to have someone challenge it in a way that, and it's someone I admire and it's someone that I love, having them challenge me makes me realize, okay, why do I actually think that the way I do? And given this conflict, and there's going to be greater conflicts of opinion, but given this specific conflict, where do I stand? And I chose to stick with it.
5: Ellie, it's a great story. Thank you. Thank you so much for reaching out to share this with us.
4: Of course. Thank you for having me.
5: And now it's your turn. We would like to hear about a stick with it experience from your own life. What was the perspective or situation that challenged your way of seeing things? How did you feel in that moment? What did you do instead of shutting down or lashing out? Are you glad you did? What came of it? Maybe you had a stick with it moment while listening to a perspective you heard right here on Top of Mind. After all, that's our goal every week as we tackle tough topics. No matter what your opinion is, we want you to feel a little challenged at some point during the episode. And in that stick with it moment, we hope to guide you through the discomfort so that you feel new empathy or gain new clarity. And ultimately, you're on your way to becoming a better citizen, a kinder neighbor, or a more effective advocate. So email your stick with it story to topofmind@byu.edu. We'd love to hear it. And you might even have the chance to join me right here on the podcast and share it for others. Top of Mind is a BYU radio production. 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I'm Julie Rose. 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
13: I'm Julie Rose. Life feels heavy for a lot of us right now. The news is overwhelming. Conversations are risky. 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
16: We don't have to change our mind. 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
17: 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And we can't expect different results unless and until we change the rules of that system.
13: We're out to become better citizens, kinder neighbors, and more effective advocates for the things that

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2: You could see a wire-swinging bridge 60 feet above the Colorado River, going what looked like miles through the air to the other side. And I thought, oh my goodness, which eye am I going to close this time?
1: The Appleseed will keep you entertained with timeless folk tales, tall tales, and stories from personal experiences.
3: Right now, in this moment, I'm the father of a growing family. I have four sons in this moment.
4: The chief executive of the AI chipmaker NVIDIA says there's no need for new laws on artificial intelligence. Jason Huang is one of several tech bosses speaking at a conference in California amid growing calls for companies to slow down the pace of their development. Mr. Huang said AI companies should be left to assess the safety of their products. But other AI leaders disagree. Speaking at the White House, the US Attorney General Todd Blanche insisted it was not the government's job to regulate AI.
5: As far as AI is concerned, there's a lot of criminal laws. And so if anybody associated with AI violates criminal law, we'll investigate that. We already have. There's plenty of cases involving AI that we've charged individuals. I do not think it's the job of the Department of Justice to regulate. We're prosecutors, not regulators. So we're not going to try to regulate AI. AI is extraordinarily beneficial to our society.
4: President Trump has announced that the board of the Kennedy Center has agreed to shut down the building for safety reasons. He said planned renovations would only go ahead if the courts approved his move to change its name to include his own. From Washington, here's Daniel Bush.
6: The Kennedy Center board has argued that closing the center immediately is needed for safety reasons, claiming Washington's premier cultural venue is in dangerous disrepair. The decision comes as a federal judge on Tuesday again ruled that the board voted illegally to add President Trump's name to the center as part of a planned renovation of the building, reiterating a decision he made earlier this year. In a social media post, Mr. Trump said the Justice Department would appeal the latest ruling and said the center would remain shuttered and the renovation would not take place unless courts allow the name change.
4: Daniel Bush with that report. This is the latest world news from the BBC.
7: Julie Rose, and this is Top of Mind. I have been a radio journalist for 2 decades, but a few years ago, I found myself avoiding the news for long stretches because of how depressing and divisive it all seems. I still wanted to be informed and engaged on important issues, though, and I figured I couldn't be alone in that. So we created this podcast. Each week, we tackle one tough topic in a way that will challenge you, help you feel more empathy, and empower you to become a better citizen, a kinder neighbor, and a more effective advocate. Today, is there really a right way to speak English?
8: I always wanted to be a teacher of English.
7: This is Wonderful Faison. She grew up in Washington, D.C., went to a mostly black high school.
8: You know, at that time, Washington, D.C. was kind of known as Chocolate City.
7: It was in her high school English class, reading papers by her black classmates, that Faison found her calling.
8: I was like, come on, y'all, you know we have to write. You know, we can't write like we don't know how to write. We got to get our grammar right, and we got to get our language right.
7: She couldn't understand why her classmates thought it was okay to write the way they talked.
8: I was taught or shown to be respected as an African American in this world, as a black person in this world, you simply had to alter your language. You could not talk the way that you talked around all of these white people who can judge and assess and determine your rank and standing in life. My father always told me, you have to remember that your face is always black. And it doesn't matter how many white friends you have, right? You're going to be treated a certain way because of your face. So it was always this feeling of, we have to do this because someone else is looking at us.
7: But she always felt torn by having to code switch like that.
8: We've got all this vibrant language that really identifies that it's us. We got to do this kind of bland thing right? And that's the way we always saw it, going from something like vibrant, cool, what we do, what we talk about, to this like bland stuff that feels very white bread, you know? And I don't mean that in terms of color, just at times it seemed to be without life and without character. And I think that that was what was so hard, you know, for me, you know, as a kid, but also for them, is that the writing didn't ask you to come from places that were truly yours. And that just became, okay, that's a thing that we do.
7: How we talk matters. But why do we have such strict rules about what's proper and what's not? And why are we so quick to judge those who don't speak the way we do? I'm talking here about myself, I'll admit it. I am fine with people dropping their G's or saying like a lot. I am still confused why nuclear has become an acceptable pronunciation of nuclear. It's putting the U in the wrong place. But what drives me crazy is when people use the word concerning when they mean worrisome. I know, it's nitpicky, but all of these language pet peeves we have are based on one basic assumption, that there is a right way to speak English. Well, this season on Top of Mind, we are assessing assumptions. So, is there really a right way to speak English? And what does insisting that there is say, intentionally or not, about our views on race or class? We all do a little bit of language code switching. The way you talk with your close family or friends is probably different from the way you speak in business meetings or formal settings. But for wonderful Faison, it goes much deeper.
8: I think what I miss if I don't use Black language, right, is what I miss is my own emotional connection. Mm-hmm. It is so vibrant and colorful. Like you can see the images of the thing, right? I almost feel like that when I hear Black people talk in Black language, I can see an image. Right. And that's not what happens to me with standard English. I have the words and the theory will come, but none of the emotional connection, none of the vibrancy, none of the, I'm going to paint you a picture by just saying this. And I would believe that most people believe that about whatever language it is that's first to them that they hold dear.
7: And so, can you give me an example of what the difference would be writing a sentence in? Would you call it Black English or just
8: well, I call
7: Black
8: it,
7: language?
8: Well, yes, I call it Black language because I do believe it has its own unique grammatical form. You know, so if I just gave you something typical when we were talking this, that, and the other, and after a story that was particularly traumatic, I would say, well, ain't nobody dado. Right. And that's what I would say. Ain't nobody that though. Right. Now, of course, what is this sentence in like standard English?
7: At least nobody died.
8: At least nobody died or no one died. And that just really sounds very bland to me. Right. There's something that seems a little bit more off. It's like, ain't nobody that though. Right. And so there's this point. Now, when I said it at that moment, it was for the comic relief of this really tragic, oh my God, this is a really horrible story. And I guess the good thing is, ain't nobody that though, right?
7: But again, she'd been taught by her parents and teachers and just life as a Black person in America that the blander version of English was better in mixed company and pretty much mandatory in writing if you wanted to succeed. So she embarked on a career path to help other African-American students master the game until she made a crucial discovery.
8: It started for me in master's school, right?
7: She was a grad student in English at East Carolina University, a historically Black school in North Carolina.
8: Before you can teach as a grad student, you have to train. You got to read the theory, the history. And it was in these moments in reading through, I was like, well, wait a minute. So people have been talking about this? You know, people have been talking about Black language. You know, at that time, we had called it Ebonics, right? That's when it really got rolling. I didn't think anybody talked about it like in any type of scholarly way. Ebonics was just this slang, and it was bad English. It was broken English. It wasn't right. Like, I did not know that there were, I didn't even know. It's at that moment when you recognize what a linguist is. Right? Like, oh, these are the people who study what makes a language, right? And while some linguists still have arguments over whether or not this is a language or whether or not it's a dialect, they do admit that it is a thing. and that it is beyond slang.
9: So the light bulb for you was, if people are talking about this as an actual language and not just slang, mm-hmm. that means that you should be able to write compositions in that language mm-hmm. and have that be considered acceptable. It's just in Ebonics or black
8: right.
9: language.
8: And even if you call it a dialect, there are plenty of people who write in dialects, right? And whatnot. So you have to trust experts. Like, you have to be willing to let go of some of your biggest, highest biases if all evidence is simply pointing in the other direction. You know, and there's just been too much evidence to point in the other direction to just say, oh, that this is just slang, right? It's just too much evidence.
9: And so what did that mean for you then as a graduate student teaching freshman English? Mm-hmm. What would you do when you would see some of this black language in those papers?
8: It was about context for me, right? When you're teaching freshman composition, specifically the first section of it, at the institutions where I have taught, it was very much narrative, right? Personal essay based. So my students did not get penalized for any of that because they were actually writing within the genre, right? I tell you to write a narrative. I tell you to use personal stuff and give me your personal experience. I am not now going to, I tell you, tell me about a conversation with friends. I'm not now going to penalize you because you've reproduced it in the language, right? That you felt like it was in. I just don't have an issue with that.
9: But Faison says that may not be true if you're writing a term paper or a business proposal. Some things call for a more proper or bland version of English.
8: There's nothing wrong with that. The wrongness is when this is always and only forever the way to speak and write for eternity. There's something wrong when we say this will always be the measuring stick of academic writing. As if that's only one thing, right? Not that they're standarding. I write in standard English, right? I need to sometimes. It's just how it is, right? Right? Like, so nothing's wrong, but I don't want to be held to that. When someone asks me or say, hey, would you write an article for this chapter? I need to know that they're saying, wonderful, would you write? And that they're willing to take all of wonderful, right? And what that means when you're asking for my intellectualism, because when I think and when I'm researching and when I'm thinking about the world, I'm thinking about it in my language, right? And when I'm trying to interpret it and communicate it to other people, right, I need to be able to have those segues in to be able to use it, right, and to be able to come out of it and use something else when it's deemed necessary and come back out of that. You need to be able to flow in and out of languages and discourses because it's only what we literally do every day.
9: Promoting that kind of flexibility has become a cornerstone of Wonderful Faison's career. She got master's degrees in English and education and then a PhD.
8: I go by Dr. Wonderful.
9: She's currently an English professor at Jackson State University in Mississippi, which is also an historically black school. And she heads up the Writing Center, helping students to polish their papers.
8: I have students who have significant trauma around, like, writing. Everything was always vague. It was never any good. You don't have any ideas. This is always very bad. Like, after a while, that just gets to you. Usually when those who are coming into the Writing Center are concerned about their language, they say one specific thing. I need help with my grammar. And so,
9: and the subtext there is, I need help writing more white.
8: Well, it depends, right? For many African American students, that very much does mean white, but they'll use it like professional. And sometimes I've asked them, like, do you mean white? And they're like, yep, that's exactly what I mean, right? And they feel comfortable saying that because I am black. And I have been good at guiding students. Well, I can see where we're getting a little bit of confusion here, because it seems like you said this. Many times the students have some context problems, and what a lot of instructors are having issue with is like their context, their actual content. But what happens is, because they don't necessarily have a control, the students, of their ideas just yet, then all of the language is the only thing that a professor can see, because the ideas aren't held together. What I tend to say to students is, writing's a choice. So you can keep it like this, right? I'm not your teacher. You know your teacher in this moment more than me. But what I think we can do is we can probably effectively get your message across. And by doing that, your teacher is probably going to be a little bit more amenable, or some of the language choices will be a bit more palatable. Now, I have also had students where a teacher takes 2 points off for every single grammatical or language quote error. In those situations, you have to be honest with the student about your choices. A student's job is to pass the class, right? That's what they want to do. When you're put in that kind of bind, right, your writing is going to become hampered anyway.
9: If you could create the perfect academic environment in which, you know, African American and Black students could communicate and learn at a university, you know, this is what we're going to allow and how we want this to flourish, what would that look like for you?
8: Well, I would approach this first from teachers. What is it that you need your students' writing to do that you claim it's not doing? What is it that the student's writing needs to do in this genre, right? I teach essays. Someone else teaches reports. Somebody else teaches proposals. So the first thing is to be aware how many genres we're asking our students to write in. My second thing would be, you critique ideas first. And that's what you have to do, is help them organize ideas. What is it that they're trying to say? If it has gotten to the point where the language is actually precluding the idea, and that's any language, right? That's any language. This happens with standard English too, where I can't tell what your ideas are because I don't know what you're saying. That is when we then need to address, okay, so what is it that we're trying to say here?
9: Wonderful Faison is a professor of English and head of writing, rhetoric, and research services at Jackson State University in Mississippi. Professor, thank you so much for taking time today. I really appreciate it.
8: Thank you so much. You have a great one.
9: Focusing on what is being said more than how it's being said makes sense and sounds nice in theory. But if we completely let go of enforcing the rules of English, proper pronunciation, verb tense, filler words, all that, won't communication fall apart?
10: Most languages existed for centuries or millennia as only oral spoken languages with no rules.
9: And when we get worked up about something like,
10: what we don't like is who's doing it. That's really what bothers us.
9: Ouch. I'm Julie Rose. This is Top of Mind.
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10: The English we speak today is not even recognizable with the old English that we had.
9: This is Valerie Friedland. She's a professor of linguistics at the University of Nevada, Reno, and author of, like, literally, Dude, Arguing for the Good in Bad English.
10: English is a Proto-Germanic language, meaning there was some common German ancestor that English, along with Dutch, Norwegian, Faroese, and German today all shared. In around the 6th century, of course, the British Isles were vacated by the Roman legionaries that had been there holding it as part of the Roman Empire. And we had a lot of Germanic groups that came and set up shop. And so they brought with them the language of the North Germanic Plain. So we had these different dialect patterns in Old English. Eventually, they started to merge together as the French took over in 1066 and spoke French, and English became basically a colloquial language spoken by those in the lower classes. It's only in Shakespeare's time that people started to see that English could potentially be the language of institutions, the language of religion, the language of education, which had prior to that point been only Latin or French or sometimes Greek.
20: So what did drive that? How did it become the language that respectable people spoke?
10: Well, you know, I think a lot of it had to do with the printing press and also the Industrial Revolution. So things started changing. Prior to that, if you were sort of just a regular everyday person, you didn't have any status and you would never have status. And it's really not until about the 16 and 1700s where there was some potential for upward mobility. And that's when language starts to be important, because if you can speak like those in the echelon above you, you can actually start to resemble them. You can start to become one of them. But if you sound different, then there really is no way to surmount those differences, even if you get money. So around 1600, 1700, people started to emigrate to London from all over. A lot of Northern British dialect speakers also came in, which were considered less prestigious at the time. And they started to gain in economic status. They became the rising Midland class, or middle class, we would call it today. One of the last separators between them and the aristocracy was language. So they started to really try to emulate upper class norms. And it's only when this mass emulation of upper class norms came about that the idea of a prestige language really started to emerge. And then, of course, we get books and dictionaries and usage guides by the upper class making a buck on people wanting to sound like them.
20: And so the upper class then in England had they were intentionally trying to preserve or create sort of like, here are the rules and this is what proper Brits do when they speak. Like, who was defining what was proper?
10: The purveyors.
20: Yes.
10: The purveyors of good English. One of the goals was just to standardize and codify English. I mean, English was not a language with any prestige. In order to get prestige, we needed more words that were elegant in terms of being able to describe things institutionally in science, in medicine, in art. We didn't have those words because those words had been French or Latin prior to that. So we started borrowing a lot of those words. And it also was people that were just trying to write a grammar of English. They were trying to understand what English was. And we used Latin as our model. So even the earliest grammar of English was essentially a grammar of Latin written in Latin for English. And so it was really just trying to figure out what English was doing. And Robert Loth, who wrote the seminal grammar of English that was used as a school grammar book for centuries afterwards, was actually writing his son a grammar of English to help him learn Latin. So it wasn't like he was saying, look, this is how you have to speak. It was, this is how Latin does it, so this is probably how you should do it in English. And all those rules that we don't break today, or we try not to break, like not splitting infinitives, not ending sentences with prepositions, not dangling your modifiers, because those were prohibited in Latin, he felt they should be prohibited in English. And that's where we get those rules. So it's this arbitrary rule system that just got imposed on English, and then we so firmly believed in it that we started to make it law.
20: Who so firmly believed in it?
10: The people that were rising up in the middle class to start to try to emulate the speech of the upper class norms, and the upper class in the 18th century started to think of themselves as better inherently and their language as inherently better. And obviously, when you have power, it makes you feel like what you're doing is obviously the right thing, and those that are beneath you socially are doing the wrong thing. So it just got this value judgment associated with a class-based distinction. And basically, our grammar is a class-based distinction.
20: And how much has English changed since then?
10: Not much. The funny thing is, we whine about it. What's really changed between 1800 and 2000 is not so much the language, but the rise of what's called the complaint culture about language. That's where we start to say, okay, this is how I think it should be done. And therefore, I don't like it if it varies from this. Prior to 1800, we just didn't see that to the same degree. And that's probably because it was around 1800 when we really started to codify English. And so it was only the last 200 years that we have this idea that people should speak a certain way. Prior to that, I'm not saying people didn't judge other people, but the reality was that class distinctions were so cement in stone prior to that, that it was okay to sound like you were lower class because you were always lower class and you were never getting out of it.
20: And what are some of the patterns that we have seen in the complaints about how English is being spoken or used?
10: Well, that varies on the century. And what's so funny is what we complained about last century often becomes what we like this century, and we pick new things to complain. So a great example would be the pronunciation that's really prestigious in, you know, the New England area of the word aunt, A-U-N-T. So if you're from the sort of, you know, more hoity-toity group, you might say, my aunt is coming over to visit. The funny thing is, around 1800, that was the new upstart, and people hated it. You see pronunciation guides and elocution guides that are very popular at that time telling you how you should say things, saying, you know, don't do that. That's vulgar. That's common. No one wants to say aunt or rather or ask or answer. You should say answer and ask and aunt. So the A vowel that most Americans have there is actually the older vowel. But then because it sort of rose among the upper class in Britain in the 19th century, it became the prestigious form.
20: And so
10: it's just funny how things come around.
20: Yeah. So, and I mean, would your argument then be that some of the ways that we're complaining about how things are used or pronounced today could very well in 100 years be like the right way, and the old way is considered, you know, uneducated?
10: There's a very good chance of that. Things come and go. You know, some things get picked up and they're used for a while, and then they don't serve our purposes anymore and we give them away. Or we really hate them so much that we kind of shame people out of using them. But generally speaking, things like using ly on adverbs, or using was and were for subjunctive case, or using like as a conjunction, those are going to be in 50 years completely fine, and no one will talk about them anymore. I'm putting my money on it right now. And in 50 years, I want to have my bets paid off that ly will no longer exist. Like will be our conjunction of choice, and we will no longer have subjunctive case. So we won't say I was versus I were. We'll just say I was all the time.
20: And ly, what do you mean ly will go away?
10: So if I say slow versus slowly, or quick versus quickly, I mean, if you ever listen to even the news or any shows, you can hear it there. I went slow because I wasn't sure what was going on. Usually that should be I went slowly, or he walked quick over there versus he walked quickly. It's really widespread to not see the ly anymore. So grammar mavens are clinging to that ly, but I would say the vast majority of young speakers don't use them at all.
20: Well, not all changes catch on and become the new thing. So what helps you to predict what maybe is going to stick around a little bit longer? Are there, based on past experience?
10: Usually it depends on really who is the purveyor of change. And it's hard to predict. I mean, things, we are always going to have these little changes that percolate for a while and then they don't get picked up and they die out a slow death. One thing that really tends to die out is vocabulary. Vocabulary is a very superficial level of language change. Words are here and there. I mean, words

0: because you can use concerning when you mean to say worrisome. And I was like,
1: absolutely.
0: Well, there you go. I guess the world just decided that it was okay to use this, even though it's not the way it should be. And I have to just get over it.
1: You have to, because half of the things you say started out that way. I mean, it is the evolution of language, the power of language, that we use things in ways that extend their meaning and make whatever sort of some undercurrent of their initial meaning apply to a new case where they almost become unrecognizable from its initial sense.
0: Who tends to be at the frontier of these kinds of changes in English?
1: The very people we would not expect. So I think a lot of times people think those that are leaders in language are those that are writing the language rules and, you know, the upper crust. But in fact, if we look back in the history of language, and I'm talking 1,000 years and also in modern English, it is those that are pushed to the edges of society that tend to lead in language. So females in the lower classes tend to be on the cutting edge of linguistic innovation.
0: Why would that be?
1: It seems odd, right? Because
0: yeah.
1: You would think that they would be sort of emulating the upper crust and the men who had the power. But those that are less controlling of their language because they have less to lose by letting natural linguistic tendencies take over, those are the ones that tend to use language to be more intimate, to be more personal, to be more group-oriented, to stake a claim to identity in ways that cause us to innovate and do new things to stand out in certain ways. So we find this with African-American English today. So many of the new words that young people pick up are from African-American English because African-American English pushes the frontier and the boundary because there's less to lose by having these novel words that identify your personal experience that is different from that of the mainstream. And part of the innovation in African-American English is actually a sort of like, you know, claim to our own history, our claim to our own identity. And then you innovate in ways that oppose that of the dominant group. For example, the way I mark myself as different as a Southerner is through my language. I never want to be misconstrued as a Northerner, and therefore I'm going to say y'all as much as I want. And that marks me very strongly as a member of that group, and it separates me from being ever a Yankee.
0: I understand what you're saying in the context of, you know, the way you pronounce things as a Southerner, maybe sometimes the word choice. And we've talked a little bit about how words can shift in their meaning. But what about the stuff that's not really words? It's just filler, like, or right? What value could there be in allowing people to do that all the time?
1: I think there are two things you have to think about. First, if there was no value to them, we wouldn't do them, right? We don't just do things because, what the hell, I'm going to introduce a new sound in English. I'm just going to walk around going, ah, all the time, because that's going to make my language better. That's going to just be fun, right? We don't do that. Things come up in language because they serve a function. What the problem is, they don't always serve that same function, or the function that's a good function for me may not be recognized by you as a good function. And that seems to be the problem with and with things like and, you know. Those are two different categories of fillers. So and are what we call filled pauses. And filled pauses serve very distinct purposes. The first is because we're going to say something abstract, complex, less familiar, or more difficult. And we find when we do studies on where people use it almost always correlates with increases in cognitive processing, which means that you're searching for a word that's competing with a bunch of other words. So you might have to choose among a number of options. So if you're trying to come up with an adjective to describe a scene, there's a lot of adjectives in English that would do that. It's going to take a little while for your brain to decide exactly what the perfect adjective is. Or say you're at work and you're talking about something in construction, and those are words you don't use all the time. So again, coming up with a word that's less frequent, you're going to be more likely to because you just have to kind of work those neural networks a little harder to get it to happen.
0: Yeah.
1: But why do I use an instead of just pause? Well, what is the problem if you just take a silent pause? somebody might jump in and think it's their turn to talk because it's a turn transition point. If I though, it says, okay, I need a pause, so don't jump in. But it also seems to signal to your listener that you're going to give them something that's harder, more difficult, or new, which has a benefit to your listener because it actually seems to ramp up their cognitive resources and they do better

0: retrieving that information than if you didn't use an or a.
1: They're going to remember better if I say before I say the thing.
0: Not only are they going to remember it better, they're going to integrate that new information and how they process it faster than if you didn't use that. Because think about it, if precedes things that are more difficult on a speaker's side, and we have evidence that they do that, then from a listener perspective, they know, well, signals something complicated. Therefore, I need to really focus my cognitive resources on it. So here's the thing we think is awful that actually has some really positive linguistic benefits.
1: And so what does like contribute to communication?
0: So like is a really interesting word because it's so polysemous. And by that, I mean, it has so many different meanings. Like has always had a lot of different meanings in English. It's been around since about the 1200s. So not like as a discourse marker, obviously, but like as a adjective or a verb or express things like I like this, or it was similar to. So, you know, if you were ape-like, you were like an ape, right? So what's happened with like is now it's detached from its grammatical role, like a conjunction or preposition, and it's become what we call a discourse marker, where it can move around the sentence to serve a purpose. The problem is many people don't recognize what that purpose is. You use it to express either a hyperbolic nature of what you're about to say, or that what you're about to say is not an exact fit to the meaning you're trying to portray, but it's roughly the idea. So if you say something such as, I hate how that happens, like, I don't know, but I think it's wrong. What that like is doing at the beginning of a sentence is it's actually connecting what you're about to say as an example, as a sort of comparison to what was just said. So it's actually a linking device in that case, where it's saying this sentence connects to the last one. But what if I say something like, he ran like 100 miles? Well, that again doesn't seem like it's adding much, but what it's doing is it's announcing hyperbolic expression. It's saying, I'm doing this emphatically because I want you to notice it's emphatic. And the like here marks this emphasis. Or say I say something, I was like, I don't know. And he was like, yeah, you do. That like is called a quotative like, and it just simply replaces the verb to say to indicate that it's not verbatim. Because if I said he said X, that means he verbatimly said this. But if I say he was like, I don't think so, that could be sort of the gist of what you took from what he was saying. The verb to say didn't allow us to do that very well. So like steps in to fulfill that function. So these are very subtle new functions it's serving because English didn't allow us to do that prior to this. And so younger speakers have really started to use like in that context. Older speakers tend to do that less. And we also find that with the preposition like, where it's sort of estimating he was like 5 or 6. An older speaker would say about there. So I think what we have to think about is if about serves this a function and say serves a function, then if you substitute one-to-one like for that, it's serving that same function. What we don't like is who's doing it. That's really what bothers us. It's new. We don't have that function for it in our own speech variety, and therefore it bothers us.
1: So expand on that just a bit for me then. What would you recommend the thought process be when I hear something that irks me? You know, when I have that reaction, oh, I don't like the way they're speaking. What might be a more a helpful way to approach that?
0: I mean, I am a linguist and I find things that irritate me. You know, my children, I have teenagers, they say things and it bothers me. And it's okay. It's okay that you dislike things that are not what you do. I mean, that's human nature. What I think what we have to step back and think is, I'm saying this is meaningless and useless, and that is frankly not true. If you look at the linguistic science behind it, if you look at the history behind it, there is multitude of studies that show the value of these features. So what I need to do as a listener that dislikes a feature that's in widespread use is step back and say, okay, it bothers me. I don't like it. I'm not going to use it myself. But it is not a statement about those speakers' value. It's not a statement about those features having no use. It's a statement about my own personal positionality or relationship to whether I use those features or not. And they are clearly serving a purpose for the people that do it. I think what we can do is tell younger speakers, when you're going to a job interview, You have to be aware that there is a difference in perspective on certain features. And then in those cases, you might want to limit your use. And I think if you understand where you use it, so you understand what the function of like is, you can actually limit your use of those because you'll know more strategically where to delete them. And that can really help also if you're trying to go that angle. But I think you just need to relax about it and say, okay, it might not be my thing and I might not like it, but it is a thing and it's a thing with value to those that use it. And so I need to just relax and I can have my own bristling at it, but I shouldn't be telling those people they're useless and that they are not good speakers because they choose something that I don't choose.
1: And I don't need to be worried that somehow by allowing that to continue, we're going to degrade English or our ability to communicate.
0: Well, that ship has sailed, because if we're going to use language change as a measure of English's decline, then we have a lot of explaining to do, because the English we speak today is not even recognizable with the old English that we had. So if we are you going to use that as our metric, what's new is bad, what's old is better, then English sucks, right? Then English is gone. It's already declined. So no, we shouldn't think that. What we should think instead is people will adjust speech to what is useful for them over time, because language as a communication system is what makes it possible for people to understand each other. That is the goal and the purpose of language. Changes to language never work against economic and cognitive efficiency, nor articulatory ease and efficiency, which means your brain always works in a way that makes things easier to understand. Your mouth always works in a way that makes things more efficient to produce and also ensures that it's perceived properly. Those are the underlying rules of language. Most languages existed for centuries or millennia as only oral spoken languages with no rules. And many languages are still not written. There are a number of indigenous languages that don't have a writing system still today, and they function just fine. So it is absolutely the case that we have rules. No language exists without rules, but it is absolutely not the case that writing those rules down in terms of what we think those rules are is A, correct in terms of what the actual rules of language are, or B, necessary for a healthy, evolving communicative system.
1: Valerie Friedland is a professor of linguistics at the University of Nevada, Reno, and her book is, like, literally, dude, Arguing for the Good in Bad English. These pet peeves we have, these assumptions about the right way to speak English and why it's essential, are focused on just that, speaking. It's always about how other people should be using the language when communicating with us.
2: I think we often think of the listening job as it just being a passive thing, but we do know that listeners play a really important role here.
1: Like what? This is Top of Mind. I'm Julie Rose.
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1: Okay, so let's say we ease up on insisting that people speak properly, because language is fundamentally about communicating and not about following rules. But there are still times when communication fails to happen because of how someone speaks, aren't there? Melissa Bays-Burke heard stories about that all the time when she taught English as a second language.
2: I was mostly teaching graduate students who were really proficient already in English, and a lot of them wanted to reduce their accents because they really felt like their accents were getting in the way of communication. And this was really surprising to me because I felt like we were having really seamless communication.
1: But one day, a student in her class shared a story that would shape the rest of Baysburg's career. The student's native language was Mandarin Chinese.
2: And he'd gone to try to get a haircut. This is a situation where you don't need to have any English proficiency to accomplish the communicative goal of getting the haircut, right?
1: Yeah.
2: There's a very limited set of things that you get done at a barbershop, and you can take a picture and show a picture to the person, which should be, you know, sufficient. The person at the barbershop said that they couldn't understand him, and so they couldn't give him a haircut. And I realized that there was probably more going on there than just the speaker's accent. And it made me wonder kind of how much of this issue was on the talker's part, how much of this issue was on the listener's part, and how we can kind of help communication become more seamless for both the speaker and listener. There are a million things that you could do to try to make that communication easier. And I think that's why it was particularly striking to me as the listener probably not wanting the communication to be successful or not caring about the communication being successful.
1: Baysburg was in grad school for linguistics at the time, and that story about the haircut convinced her to focus her research on the side of communication that's generally ignored and rarely blamed when things go wrong.
2: The listening job, I think we often think of as it just being a passive thing. You know, we think about overhearing speech that we're not even trying to understand. You know, the sound waves sort of just float into your ears and you can't help but understand them. I think it's also the case that English in particular, in the US in particular, is thought of as being such a monolith that everybody sort of speaks English. You know, people go to varieties of European countries and don't know any of the language in those countries because the expectation is that somebody there is going to speak English enough that you can get by. And so I think with that privilege comes a little bit of being sort of laid back about the fact that we don't have to work all that hard. And so anything outside of that norm feels, I think, a little bit jarring and disorienting because all of a sudden we are having to work harder.
1: Melissa Baysburg is now a linguistics professor at the University of Chicago, and she runs a lab that studies why native English speakers so often struggle to understand people with foreign accents.
2: One is that we know that people's attitudes play a really important role in how they understand unfamiliar accents. And if I'm talking about understanding, I can talk about it in two ways, right? One is literally, can you understand the words? Could you like write down the words that somebody is saying? And the other way is to think about, do I feel like I can understand them? Do I feel like it's hard or easy to understand this person? And what we found is that if you ask people, and in this case, these are college professors, you're asking them to transcribe some speech, they're equally good at that, regardless of whether they have good or bad attitudes toward non-native speakers of English. But they think it's a lot harder if they have a bad attitude toward non-native speakers. And you might think, like, how do I ask people about their attitude?
1: Yeah, what does
2: about
1: bad attitude
2: speakers?
1: Mean? Yeah.
2: People are willing to tell you all sorts of stuff when you ask them anonymously on a piece of paper. And it's pretty easy to differentiate between somebody who says things like, you know, I think international students bring so much to our university, bring so much to my classroom, versus people who say, I would rather not have these international students in my classroom because they make teaching harder. Right. So that's a pretty negative attitude toward an international speaker. And this is a really interesting sort of chicken and egg problem. Is it harder for them because they have this bad attitude? Or do they have a bad attitude about it because it is there's something cognitively or perceptually or whatever the case might be that's harder for them? And that's something we haven't unpacked and untangled yet, but we do know that listeners' attitude plays a really important role here.
1: There's also a motivation element, which she's tested in some interesting ways.
2: So normally we have people come into our lab and we give them a set amount of money at the end of the experiment. We say, you're coming in for half an hour. We're going to give you, let's say, $15. We had a second group of participants who came in and we said, okay, we're going to give you $9 no matter how you do in the next 30 minutes, but we're going to pick a random sentence in the middle of the experiment and we're going to pay you $2 for each word you get right. So you could earn up to $21. And what we found that is, I think, really exciting and really interesting is that people are better if you pay them based on their performance. This isn't hugely surprising because people respond to all sorts of incentives. But what I like about this particular study is they start off better. They adapt more quickly over the course of the experiment, and they end up much better than the participants who are just paid a flat rate. Those participants learn too, but they just learn at a slower rate, which to me suggests the role of the listener is critically important, because it's not just the case that they're kind of maxing out their ability to learn. They're able to learn even more if you compensate them in a way that's meaningful to them.
1: Yeah. When I think about what might be the incentive, like how could you incentivize a listener? What kinds of motivation might exist out there besides money? Because anyone, yeah. People with accents can't walk around and be like, hello, I'd like to communicate with you and I'm going to pay you in order to do this.
2: Yes, I will give you $10 to have a conversation, right?
1: And if it succeeds, I'll give you 20 more. I mean, sure.
2: Yeah.
1: So it's not going to be financial, but what would the certain kinds of motivation, other kinds of motivation might a listener find to really want to focus in when they're communicating or practicing?
2: So I think a couple of big ones are thinking about how this impacts kind of business and employment situations. If you're working in a global community at all, if you're working for a company that has offices in other places, you might feel more motivated to communicate with people in the other office if this is going to provide you with more promotion opportunities or better, you know, a better workplace overall. And then the other big place where I think motivation can play a huge role is in education. So if you are having an instructor in these situations who has an accent, you should, I think, be pretty motivated to learn to understand that instructor. And one thing I'm interested in exploring in more detail is how we can help students understand that they can improve at these tasks. Because I think just telling students that they can get better, we know this actually from one of my collaborators, Charlotte Bond's work, if you tell people they can get better at it, they get better at it. And so I think that kind of communication with students, with employees can be really, really important in helping make things just a little bit easier for somebody who's spent a lot of time trying to learn a language.
1: But here's the really key thing Baysburg has discovered in her lab.
2: That people can get better with just a tiny bit of practice. That's a really exciting finding because it suggests that it's not about the talker improving. Nothing is changing about the talker in these situations. It's just the listener doing a little bit of practice and getting better at this. And the way I like to think about this is if you're in a lecture or, you know, watching somebody on TV or in a movie, at the beginning, you could have a hard time understanding them, but within about 30 minutes, you can get better at acclimating to their accent and to understanding them. So that's something we know the listener is bringing to the table because we're not changing anything about the talker.
1: And does it work when I practice? I'm practicing on the, you know, Mandarin Chinese speaking English accent, but then I have to go practice on the Spanish speaking English accent, and then I have to go practice on the French speaking English and the German, like all these other foreign accents. Do I have to practice on each one individually in order to hope to be good at communicating when I encounter that?
2: So if we train you on just a single talker, you get good at that talker and you don't get good at any other talkers. But if I train you on five different talkers with the same accent, you get good not only at those five talkers, but also at a new talker with that same accent.
1: Okay.
2: If I train you on five different accents, you not only get better at all five of those accents, but you get better at unfamiliar accents as well. So the most sort of bang for your buck comes from practicing with a bunch of different accents. And then the hope is, and we think from the science, that the actuality is that you get better at new accents too.
1: What does the practice actually look like?
2: So for us, because we're working in a lab, we just have people come in and listen to speech on fancy headphones and transcribe it. And they do this for a couple of days.
1: And they're listening to someone speak English with an accent, a foreign accent.
2: Yep. And we have them do this for 30 minutes a day for a couple of days in a row. We have them transcribe things only because we need to have both a measure of them actually having done something during the experiment. And the other reason we do it is because otherwise, when you bring people into a nice quiet room where it's not very bright and stimulating, they will fall asleep if you don't have them do something. And so there's no particular reason why we're having people transcribe other than the fact that it requires them to pay attention on every single trial to what they're hearing.
1: Well, what would you have them do if they weren't? Like if I were going to try to practice because I wanted to get better, would I just listen to somebody with an accent?
2: Right. So we do have a study that demonstrates that if you combine active practice and passive exposure, so imagine, you're actively trying to understand somebody, practicing writing something down, and then you just have it on the radio in the background while you're cooking dinner. A combination of active and passive exposure is equally effective as just active practice alone. So international radio stations from a variety of different countries exist where they are recorded in English by people who have accents. And, you know, it's a nice way of also getting some global news in while you're listening, and probably in a more fun way than coming into my lab and writing down sentences for a day.
1: So what's the mindset that you would recommend going into one of these conversations that includes someone with an accent?
2: The two pieces of advice I would give to anybody who wants to be better at these sorts of things. The first is just understanding that successful communication is the goal for both parties, and it's okay to ask questions. It's okay to not understand something perfectly the first time. It's okay to ask for clarification. All of those things are going to help communication be more successful. And the other piece that I would add to that is, you know, just a little bit of empathy about the fact that these people in general have done a lot of work. Anybody who's studied another language can understand just how hard it is to learn another language. I feel like when you're trying hard to really understand somebody, it's a simple kindness that matters so much to the person who you're in conversation with. And I think this just little bit of kindness can make such a big difference. I also think, you know, from a less touchy-feely perspective, it gives us just more. It gives us more opportunities. It gives us more viewpoints. It's better for us from an economic perspective to have people from a variety of different viewpoints and language backgrounds in conversation with one another. And there are more, I mean, from a very practical perspective, there are more non-native speakers of English than there are native speakers of English in the world. And so, you know, chances are you're going to run into one of them, whether it's at home, whether it's when you're traveling. It's very hard to be isolated and only speak to people who have the exact same language background as you. It is increasingly challenging to do that, I think, in our society. But for me, the most important thing is this kindness, because I see how this impacts real people who are trying to live their lives and often doing something that's really a big challenge. So if you can try just a little bit to, the analogy we use a lot in my lab is like moving a couch. If you're moving a couch, if you're just one person doing it by yourself, it's a real hard and sometimes impossible thing to do. And if you're moving a couch with two people, it can still be hard. It can still be awkward and uncomfortable, but it's possible, right? And so we encourage people to help move the couch.
1: Melissa Baysburg is a professor of linguistics at the University of Chicago and director of the Speech Perception and Production Lab. Top of Mind is a BYU Radio production. Today's episode was produced by Samuel Benson, Amber Mortensen, and me, with help from James Hoops and Abigail Tolley. Our sound designers are Brandon Lewis and Spencer Hewitt. And if you would do us a favor, leave a review wherever you're listening to this podcast. That helps convince the app algorithms to recommend us so more people can find Top of Mind. I'm Julie Rose. We'll talk soon.
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9: I'm your host, Cleon Wall, and we are back with episode 2 of this season of the Big Stories Podcast, and the first featuring a Big 12 school. 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